0: After she stepped away from the finance portfolio for cancer treatment, Health Minister Josie Osborne will take over finance while Jobs Minister Rafi Catalan moves to health, and Bailey will return to the jobs portfolio after her treatment. She calls it a good solution.
1: I get to be back on a file that I'm deeply committed to and know very well, and I don't slow down the budget process in the meantime. So I thank the Premier for his flexibility and my colleagues for stepping in when needed.
0: Osborne, meanwhile, says she plans to follow Bailey's lead when it comes to the finance portfolio.
2: Even being the former mayor of a small community, I know how hard British Columbians work for their money, and they expect us to manage it responsibly, to make sound decisions, disciplined decisions, careful decisions. That is the work that Minister Bailey has led us on and the work that I will continue to do. It's a job, clearly, that I take very, very seriously.
0: Four new wildfires are considered out of control here on the island. It also brings the number of active fires up to six, five of which are close together around Gold River. Today's new small fire located on the south shore of Bonanza Lake, south of Port McNeil. A new progress report on the federal government's climate adaptation strategy says the plan has helped Canadians make them more aware of climate change.
3: Ottawa says since the strategy was officially launched in 2023, it has taken 73 actions to help communities prepare and mitigate the impacts of climate change and extreme weather, and has spent more than $2 billion implementing its strategy. But climate groups say despite all that work, there's no data indicating whether the work is making any difference. The Canadian Climate Institute says Ottawa is lacking the data to know whether its work has led to fewer homes being flooded every year or fewer people needing to flee wildfires. Tom Mitchell, The Canadian Press.
0: Unifor says Stellantis is considering selling or closing its Brampton assembly plant.
4: The union says the automaker informed it Wednesday that it is seriously evaluating the plant's future, which has been idle since 2023. However, Unifor says Stellantis has not issued a formal closure notice. Under its agreement with the company, the union says Stellantis must provide at least 1 year notice before a closure or sale. National President Lana Payne says Unifor will continue pushing Ottawa for policies that support Canadian auto manufacturing. The Brampton plant employed about 3,000 workers before production stopped. David Augustine, The Canadian Press, Toronto.
0: Tropical storm Layla is threatening Hawaii's Big Island with hurricane conditions this weekend.
5: A hurricane warning remains in effect for the Big Island while Maui County is under a tropical storm watch. Forecasters say Layla has 60-mile-per-hour winds and could strengthen into a hurricane as it approaches the island early Saturday. Governor Josh Green has declared a statewide emergency. Heavy rain, damaging winds, and dangerous surf are expected statewide through Sunday, with life-threatening flooding possible on the Big Island and Maui. I'm Monica Nelson.
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0: Checking your baseball schedule right now, top of the fourth inning in Toronto. Blue Jays and Yankees are still scoreless, getting underway. In about 4 minutes from now, the Mariners are in Houston to take on the Astros in a key series as they battle for top spot in the AL West. In the CFL tonight, Ottawa visiting Winnipeg. The Seahawks kick off their preseason tomorrow. They're home to Dallas. Pacific FC back in action tonight, coming off a draw in their previous match at home. The Tridents are in Langley to take on Vancouver FC. Game one of the WLA Finals goes tomorrow night in Colwood. The Victoria Shamrocks hosting Coquitlam. It's a 6:30 start. Tickets now on sale. The Junior A Shamrocks, meanwhile, open up the Minto Cup Championships on Sunday in Calgary. The IndyCar race in the Greater Toronto Area has moved from downtown to Markham this year. Problem is, brand new circuit, brand new pavement, not going well. They had to cancel practice altogether today. They're hoping to have things ready for action to start tomorrow morning. I'm Steve Young. If it's happening, it's here on CFAX 1070. It's 5:07.
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11: Seatbelt.
12: Good afternoon, Victoria. Thank you so much for being here today. It's still a fairly nice day out there, despite the 30% threat of showers looking for tomorrow. Hopefully it doesn't rain too much during what looks like it's going to be a very busy weekend.
13: Mm-hmm.
12: Whether it's Soberfest in Langford or VegFest downtown, I think Jade's going to somehow try to do all of them.
13: All the things. I mean, hey, my family's out of town, so why not?
12: Do it, take it up, right?
13: Yeah.
12: I think I might go out to Soberfest for a bit. Perhaps bring the preschooler out there since... No, you're right. He's nearly a kindergartner.
13: Yeah, I'm sticking up for a little boy because I know that he is not so little anymore.
12: No, well, I mean, I guess technically for like the next week, he's a preschooler.
13: I was like, I know this kid's sketch. Yeah.
12: And then they do this little kind of cute graduation type ceremony.
13: It's so sweet. I love that.
12: And then they get a week off because why do you need childcare during the week before school?
13: Yeah, it's you know what? I love you, ECEs. I love you. Yes. You know, the whole collective of childcare. But why do you got to do us like that? You know, that week, quote unquote, transition period. Yeah. Essentially, you're just saying they should enjoy a week of summer before they go to kindergarten. Really?
12: Sure, get used to it, kid.
13: Yeah.
12: You don't get to hang around us all year round. You get to have a bit of summer break to yourself. But, which, I mean, I'm looking forward to it.
13: Yeah, you're off for that week, too, right?
12: I am, because the partner cannot. So somebody's got to stay home with the kid.
13: This time it's you. Hey, and you know what? Yeah, that's nice.
12: Lucky me.
13: Not all the dads get an opportunity to do that.
12: No.
13: And it is often, I will say, as a mom myself, it's often put up on the mom to do all of that child care when it is required. You know, you see me during some pro-D days because my spouse is a trades worker, so he often works those pro-D days and those statutory days. So it's all on mom.
12: Absolutely. Actually, and we might just check out that show that we were just talking about before the break.
13: Well, no, it's perfect. It's right during that week as well. Mm-hmm. You know, a kidnapping, a part of Fringe Festival.
12: Yeah.
13: 27th through September 6th, our shows. So that's smack dab in the middle of the time when you have that kid off of care.
12: Mm-hmm. So, but yeah, I'll probably wind up going out to Soberfest this weekend. I think you were also going to try to hit up VegFest, right?
13: I was going to have VegFest tonight so I could spend my entire day tomorrow at the Soberfest because that's something I've been looking forward to for a bit now. Because Phoebe Dobson, I could sing every single one of her debut album songs off by heart still. I know for a fact because I was doing that the other night in the car. And then Biff Naked as well. Those are two of my big highlights throughout my teen years growing up is those two iconic Canadian women in music. So I'm looking forward to Soberfest, especially as a pregnant person.
12: Yes. And because festivals often kind of equate to substances.
13: Uh-huh.
12: And this is the opposite of that.
13: Yeah, there's nothing. I mean, I've been that sober person around at a festival or a show. You know, I used to work festivals too, so I was always sober then. And it is the patience is waning for Jade during those times. So I'm looking forward to an area where there is none of that needed. I can just have fun.
12: Yeah, fun for the sake of fun.
13: Yeah.
12: Without needing, you know, substances to help with the fun.
13: Yes.
12: Which, I mean, but that's the whole point, right?
13: I'm looking forward to trying one of those dirty sodas or whatever they are, too, because I know that they'll have all sorts of different options when it comes to delicious alternatives to drinks over at Soberfest.
12: I'm glad you reminded me of that. I had completely forgotten about the dirty sodas that were going to be available there. And I'm going to have to kind of look out which flavor I want because I imagine they've got a bunch.
13: I'm sure, yeah. Totally have a bunch of them. And that's just one of the many options at Soberfest. I was there last year, emceeing, and it was a great time. Snack the Ripper was there, by the way, last year, and he draws a huge crowd, and he is such a sweet guy himself, also a dad. And he brings his kids with him, and they go on stage with him, too, and it was a hoot. It was just so wholesome, that festival.
12: And I think what the easy sell for the My Little One is going to be the... like the many, many bouncy castles available.
13: Oh, that was nuts last year. Sel spent like the entire time until he was dragged home by his dad just in that kid's zone. And it was fine. You know, for the first time in my life, I was able to let him be free like that because it was such a safe and closed environment. There's security at every single exit. There are so many helpful people there that I could just let him be free like that. He's eight, you know, so I was allowed to do that at this point. But it just felt really nice to give him that freedom to enjoy the kids section to himself and just rip it around.
12: Imagine he's got to be a little bit disappointed. He's nowhere near Langford this weekend.
13: He asked me many times to go to Soberfest for him to check out the different vendors and send him photos to his dad.
12: Well, perhaps I'll take a picture of my little one, my soon-to-be kindergartner.
13: Yep.
12: Just so maybe...
13: send it to Cell, just like rubbing it in his face. Yeah.
12: Well, here's what you missed.
13: Here's what you missed.
12: Here's your report. This is which bouncy cat. I always call them bouncy castles, even if they're not castles.
13: Inflatables.
12: Inflatables. That's probably a better way to do that. Oh, man. But that Soberfest and VegFest, just a couple of the many things you can find around Greater Victoria. What are you going to get into? Send us a text at 71010. Let us know.
13: Can I give one more throw to a fun event happening tomorrow? Is the Sydney Sidewalk Sale is happening 11 to 4. Oh. Sydney Sidewalk Sale is happening one day only. A ton of fun. Lots of kid options as well. And shout out to my hometown.
12: Shout out to your hometown. What, 10 to 4 downtown Sydney. All along Beacon Avenue.
13: Yeah.
12: Downtown Sydney.
13: Yeah. It was supposed to be a quick little throw to that. But just so you know.
12: I love it. No, good on you. Too much to do, too much to jam into one little segment, but we'll see what else we can talk about after Jade's traffic and weather report.
13: All right, Victoria to the West Shore is still around 30 minutes. We're seeing that congestion still building ahead of West Shore Parkway. And then smoothing out just after West Shore Parkway, it's very minimal. Victoria to Souk is closer toward that 50-minute mark. And we're seeing congestion, again, just through that West Shore Parkway area. And it's super smooth into Souk at 52 minutes. I love seeing that. Heads up, BC Ferries, there is a wait right now when it comes to traveling with a vehicle. 18% vehicle space left on the 9 p.m. And that is the only one this evening with room for vehicles from Swords Bay to Tawasin. Tonight, Victoria, it's a low of 13 degrees, a few clouds into tomorrow, where it's a chance of showers, and maybe we'll get mostly sunshine. I hope so. A high of 22 degrees in Esquimalt, it's 19 degrees.
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12: We heard from the Transit Union just this morning. Ryan and Lisa had a chat with Unifor Local President of 333, Stephen Baines, about the issues behind the 72-hour strike notice. We've also heard from BC Transit, which says it is implementing business continuity plans while remaining committed to the bargaining process and hopeful a deal can still be reached. And now we're hearing from the transit riders themselves, a local organization, the Victoria Transit Riders Union, holding a solidarity rally Monday afternoon outside the BC Transit headquarters on Gorge Road to support transit workers. Joining us now is the chair of the Victoria Transit Riders Union, Liz Cronin. Liz, welcome back to the program. Good talking to you.
15: Hi, Josh. Hi, Jade. Thank you so much.
12: Of course. Thanks for being here. So let's just dig right in. Now, most rider groups focused on keeping buses moving. But from what I'm reading here and what you put out today, you've chosen to publicly support the union while also advocating for continuity of service for riders. Why is that?
15: Well, I just get so sad when I hear anyone who cares about transit kind of glossing over the needs of the workers. I think it's really important to remember that this entire system runs because of these workers, because of these people who are delivering the service to us. I love that they chose to start with the uniform ban, because then they'll be coming to work in their own clothes, mm-hmm. like the real people that they are. They're not a machine. They're not part of the physical infrastructure of this program, of the system. They're real people, and they need breaks between the runs. They need to have realistic run times. We just are so passionate about supporting them in their quest to get the things that they need to do this work well.
12: The union has been talking a lot about run and recovery time that you just mentioned there, the time operators have between the trips. For someone listening this afternoon who rides the bus every day, why should they care about that issue? I mean, what's the benefit to riders if transit workers get what they're asking for?
15: I mean, it's so much safer if your driver is okay. It's very simple. We must listen to the drivers and the other workers about what they need. We want our mechanics to be okay, too. We want the buses to do well. All of these workers can provide a safe service when they have time to recover. We know that we don't do the best work at our jobs when we don't have the things that we need. And for these folks, their jobs are safely operating huge vehicles in complex situations through all of our community, with complex stuff sometimes going on the vehicle too, with all of the public who needs this service. And we just really need them to have the things that they need. And we cannot stress enough as riders, like, we trust them. We trust that they are bargaining in a way that is to meet their needs so that they can deliver this service. They want to serve the public. That's why they do this work.
12: Your release says BC Transit has failed to meet a reasonable offer, and says also that you would hold both BC Transit and the provincial government responsible for any service disruptions that may arise. Why is that?
15: Well, we are close with the folks who do the work. We think it's so important that the riders and the workers are the ones that know how things are going on the ground. And so in our transit advocacy, we're close with these folks, and we're hearing from them that they do not have what they need to do this work safely. We don't just need to have the existing drivers okay and safe and doing well. We need that. But we also need these jobs to be attractive for new workers. The future is actually going to require us to significantly grow transit in the region. Yeah. So the way we see it, these workers, they are fighting for public transit. They are defending public transit. And in these labor disputes, you often, and this has happened recently, we often hear the provincial government, even though the BCNDP claims to be pro-worker, they're way off track right now, in my opinion, with what their values are supposed to be. We know that the workers are asking for the things that they need, and if they're not getting what they need, that is the only time that they will withdraw services, especially such a passionate group of workers as we're dealing with here, who love to serve the public. They love to get the kids to the pool. They love to get people to their places where they volunteer. They love to get you to work safely. And we know that if they're even talking about not doing that, things have gone terribly wrong at the level of BC Transit and the BC government that is responsible for BC Transit. This has been 16 months that these workers have been trying to negotiate at the table, and we know that they would only issue strike notice as a last resort, and we want to send the message very clearly: you will not turn the riders against these people, these people who serve us, who are members of our community.
12: What would you like to see done differently right now, either on the part of BC Transit or the province?
15: Oh, I want the province to make it clear that if BC Transit does not have the resources they need to make a fair deal and give these workers what they want, that they'll give them more resources. We keep hearing from the provincial government recently when there's ever challenges with any situation that they don't have money. It's their job to get the money. We just simply do not believe that they have taxed the richest individuals and corporations to a fair level yet. And that is their job. It's their job to tax people fairly. So that means way higher levels for the richest individuals and corporations, and to use that money to run society. And the public transit service is such a key piece of that. It's our mobility. It's our access to everything in our lives that isn't at our home. So they need to get their act together and take care of this.
12: The rally on Monday afternoon on Gorge Road, who are you hoping to influence through that rally? Is it transit, the government, the general public, or perhaps all of the above?
15: Oh, definitely all of the above. Our vision for that day is just sending a clear message to the people who have the power to fix this, the provincial government and BC Transit, that we will not be turned against these workers, that we will support them, and we expect them to do their jobs. We want to send a message to the transit workers to stay strong, that we know that what they're doing is to protect public transit and protect their ability to do the work that they do so well. And we also want to keep reaching out to the public, because we are a union. We are accepting members, and we're wanting to build our power. It's very clear that we're going to need a mass movement of transit riders in order to protect transit from those who aren't going to steward it in the way that they should. And so we would love it for anyone to come down. We want it to be a joyful, joyful and defiant display. We might even sing a song. There's a kid at my home who helped me rewrite the lyrics to Solidarity Forever to reflect our allegiance with the transit workers. So come and check that out. Come sing. Bring your singing voices. Bring your signs.
12: The final moments with Liz Cronin, chair of the Victoria Transit Riders Union. Just on the way out the door, it's easy for folks to support workers during a uniform ban because buses are still running and the impact on riders is still pretty minimal. But if this thing winds up escalating into service disruptions or even a full-blown strike, do you think riders will remain supportive?
15: I think they will. I think recently we saw the government try to turn people against nurses, and that was not effective. This is another group of people, like nurses, they're frontline workers. They are serving the public in ways that are challenging and really important. And I really believe that, that people will stand by them. And if people need help remembering who's responsible for this, I want to say that we will continue to speak out. And that's what we're all about. So come join us, 4 p.m., 520 Gorge Road East on Monday.
12: There you go.
15: Let's get this fixed before it gets to that. We want to get this addressed before it comes to that.
12: Transit Riders Union having

0: is at 50 minutes, which is almost as good as it gets. Even with that minimal congestion at West Shore Parkway, it's going to be super smooth. It's just a little bit of congestion there just outside of the intersection on either side, it seems. Tonight, Victoria, it's a low of 13 degrees, a few clouds overnight, and we might have a chance of showers early morning tomorrow, and mostly sunshine, a high of 22 degrees. And Esquimalt Harbor, we're at 19.
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2: I'm Steve Young with your CFAX 1070 News Update. BC opposition finance critic Peter Middlebar says he's leaving the BC Conservatives to sit as an independent. Middlebar says his values no longer align with the direction of the party under leader Carolyn Findlay. The former leadership contender says he'll continue representing Kamloops Centre and the change takes effect immediately. Middlebar says he'll have more to say about his political future in the coming days. Finance Minister Brenda Bailey says she supports Premier David Eby's cabinet shuffle today after stepping away from the finance portfolio for cancer treatment. Health Minister Josie Osborne will take over finance while Jobs Minister Ravi Kalyan moves to health and Bailey returns to the jobs portfolio after her treatment. Bailey says the change allows her to return to a familiar file without slowing preparations for the next provincial budget. I'm Steve Young. If it's happening, it's here on CFAX 1070.
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2: VegFest is back in Victoria at Centennial Square this weekend, bringing together food, music, and education as a community for 2 days full of plant-based fun. I was actually vegetarian or vegan for about 15 years, so this one caught my attention, but you definitely don't have to be plant-based to enjoy it. There are lots of great food vendors, live entertainment, and chances to learn something new. And joining us now is Stacey Nielsen from the Positive Vegan Society. Stacey, it's so great to speak with you today.
3: Hi, Jade. It's great to be here. Thanks for having me.
2: For people who've never been to VegFest before, what's the vibe like when they get there?
3: Oh, it's positive and fun. A lot of people just don't even realize that it's a vegan festival, and they just are kind of wondering what's going on. And happen upon a great positive event. And this year is actually going to be different because it's our first year having a lot more music.
2: Mm. Now, are these performers specifically vegan themselves, or was that something that you kind of kept open?
3: We kept it open, but some of them are vegan.
2: Mm-hmm. Nice. What performers, do you know any of them off the top?
3: Sarah Smith is vegan, and we asked her if she'd be willing to say something about it, and she is. I'm not sure if she's going to put that into the beginning of her performance or work it through or towards the end, but she is vegan, and she's going to put that into, she's going to say something about what that means to her.
2: And so you also have speakers as well coming this weekend. Who are a few highlights that you're looking forward to?
3: Well, I'm really excited about Robert Cheek. He's a natural bodybuilder. He's been vegan for over 30 years. He wrote a book called The Impactful Vegan, and he also has his own story about being a bodybuilder, so his presentation is going to be based on both of those things.
2: That's really cool to be vegan and a bodybuilder. I don't think a lot of people are aware that that is possible, you know, like they think of this image in their head and they think, oh, well, that person must have a lot of protein, a meat protein, but you don't have to eat meat to get really great protein.
3: Oh, that's true. And that's actually speaks to the larger message behind the event is there are a lot of misconceptions about veganism in general, what it looks like to be vegan, what vegans look like, what the food might look like. So the event kind of exists to show different possibilities.
2: Absolutely. You know, I was thinking as I was vegetarian or vegan for about 15 years myself, I thought, you know, there's some folks out there who maybe just are curious, but they are not ready to make that big change or any big changes. Why is VegFest worth checking out for them?
3: Well, they can see different possibilities where it might make sense in their life. And there's different environmentalist groups, for example, or health benefits. Both of those messages speak to people. Sometimes people can choose plant-based options for their own personal health or for environmental reasons, as well as for the animals. So they might find something that they don't know. A lot of people have misconceptions about plant-based food and I guess a lot of different myths that surround it, like the protein before, but then also farming myths. There's all kinds of different things. I don't really want to get into it. There's several different nonprofits that would have that expertise. And if anybody has those kinds of questions, it's a great environment to come down and check those misconceptions out or beliefs out.
2: And speaking of, you know, the fact that there's going to be a decent amount of food there, what's likely going to tempt people the second they walk into Centennial Square?
3: Oh, well, ice cream's always a winner for sure. And then there's also lots of samples. There's a vegan retail grocer that's going to be in town called Vegan Supply, and they have a couple different samples from different brands. With us being on the island, we don't have as much access to all these different brands as you would have in like Toronto or Vancouver. So we're really fortunate to have Vegan Supply be able to come and share a couple different options. Yeah. Have better butchers. They have this like plant-based ground. It's made out of mushrooms and pea protein. And there's a misconception about the number of ingredients in vegan food or plant-based food. Mm-hmm. And the protein that Better Butchers has, I know specifically they created it with few ingredients in mind to meet that objective that a lot of people have.
2: Mm-hmm. That's really incredible. Yeah, I haven't heard of that exact vendor before, so I'm very curious about them myself. What have you found that a lot of people, you know, they come for the food and the entertainment. What do they end up learning along the way?
3: I think a lot of people learn about their own health. I think a lot of people find personal health as kind of a pathway towards making more plant-based choices. And we generally do have somebody on stage that's speaking to health. So in addition to Robert, Dr. Dylan Cutler is going to be on stage as well. And she has an expertise in women's health and fertility. And through her research, she's found a strong linkage with choosing more plant-based options and improving fertility. So that might be of interest to people. I know that that's been a discussion amongst my colleagues, my general people in my life is I'm hearing more fertility discussions. Maybe that's just my age.
2: Yeah. No, absolutely. Me too. Yeah. That's really incredible to have that speaker and to be learning more about that Veg Fest. Very incredible to have that included. Victoria, you know, seems like a city that really embraces local food and wellness. How has the community supported Veg Fest over the years?
3: Well, Veg Fest has been brought by different groups over the years. This is our second year bringing Veg Fest to Victoria. And in the past, it's been brought by a more local grassroots movement. And we started in Nanaimo and we're also in Kelowna. We're trying to be able to work together collaboratively cities in order to be able to access grants and be able to create a more sustainable workload, really. Mm-hmm. So how has the community embraced it? The community loves Veg Fest. We have a following that comes from, we see people in Nanaimo and Kelowna at some of our different events. And people have been talking about it for months. People are excited about it. But at the same time, it's a lot of work to bring that festival in. And we're excited to be able to work with these other cities and volunteers remotely in order to bring a more robust program. So, like, in addition to the event, we also have silent auction going on and a 50-50. There's a meat raffle. are you familiar with meat raffles?
2: No. Nope. Like the meat draws kind of deal?
3: Around, like, say again?
2: Like a meat draw, but like different because it's vegetarian, plant-based? Yeah.
3: Exactly. Yeah. But vegan meat. So Vegan Supply has secured like meat donations from different brands. And the Lottery and Gaming Corp, I forget their new name, they just changed names in April, they have issued us a meat raffle license, knowing that it's vegan meat. Mm. And we are going to be raffling off 5 different meat prizes, and one of the bundles is donated by Better Butchers, who are going to be there as well.
2: That's really fun. Wow, what a great idea, too. And, you know, I like that like play on, you know, the meat draw, but it's vegan meat. So fun.
3: Yeah, so that's kind of like the theme of the event is like a fun little twist on like things you already know and love and do. Like people already go to a concert in the park and enjoy music. So, and you eat ice cream while doing it. So this time it's dairy-free ice cream. It's just like a tiny change.
2: Yeah, well, really great.
3: But it has a big impact.
2: 100%, yeah. So when people are heading home at the end of the festival, what's something that you hope they take away from their experience?
3: Well, I hope that people move a little bit from like where they are. So people that had no interest at all, I hope that they've sparked a little bit of an interest to learn more or to make a little change. And people that are already making changes, perhaps they can like make changes more consistently. And people who are already vegan, maybe they could come and get involved with like what we're doing, or if there's another nonprofit that speaks to their interests more, just get involved in the movement and help move things forward. Because I think a lot of people are really in alignment with being healthier, with being more kind and sustainable to the environment, with being kind to the animals. And there's like unnecessary barriers from a lot of different angles. And if we could just break through a couple of those things, there's some impactful change we could make.
2: 100%. Yeah, I fully agree. That sounds perfect. And I think that this sounds like an amazing way to bring some folks downtown this weekend and try some amazing food and maybe learn something new along the way, whether you're plant-based or not. It sounds like there's a lot to check out. And Stacy Nielsen, thanks so much for joining us today, and have a great Veg Fest Victoria this weekend. I will see you there.
3: Thanks, Jay. Looking forward to it.
2: Taking a peek at congestion and how it's so calm on our roads. People are just where they want to be for this evening. Looks like minimal congestion just outside the Mackenzie and Admirals interchange. Looking at West Shore Parkway, it's slowing down for that congestion, but it's existing still. Minor, though. Around 25 minutes from Victoria to Langford. From Victoria to Souk, it's closer toward that 45-minute mark, which honestly is as good as it gets. Victoria to Tawasin or Swartz Bay to Tawasin. There's only the 9 with vehicle space left tonight, and it has 14%, so you better get on that quick or make a little reservation. Weather-wise tonight in Victoria, it's a low of 13 degrees, a few clouds overnight into tomorrow, where we do have a chance still of some showers in the morning. And into the day, we have mostly sunshine, a high of 22. In Esquimalt, we're still sitting at 19.
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2: For a lot of us, pets are family. So when wildfire evacuations happen, there's a whole extra layer of worry. Right now, the BCSPCA is helping people and their animals with everything from emergency boarding to food and supplies. Joining us now is Kayla Wolf from the BCSPCA. Kayla, thanks so much for taking the time to chat with us today.
22: Yeah, thank you so much for having me.
2: For people who haven't been through an evacuation before, what are some things that some are dealing with when it comes to their pets?
22: Yeah, I mean, it's really important to recognize that being evacuated from your home during a wildfire situation, I mean, not only is it incredibly stressful on the humans involved, it's both a stressful and scary time for the animals and the pets in a home as well, or farmed animals, of course. So that first and foremost is one of the most important things to recognize, is this is scary and unprecedented and stressful for all involved. You, depending on your level of preparation, may or may not have a go bag packed for your animal as you're leaving. You may be asked to leave with absolutely no notice. So quite often, and what we're seeing with evacuees right now, is a very significant need for pet food and supplies. And of course, as those wildfires keep expanding and we're seeing evacuation orders in place for, you know, several days, weeks on end, we're actually starting to see some shifts in the requests for food and supplies that we're even offering at this point. More of those long-term type items, grooming equipment, cat posts, and cat climbing equipment, things that will help settle an animal into a home for that longer-term situation. And then on the flip side of that, of course, unfortunately, not all temporary accommodation for our evacuees allows pets into the facility. So we're having a lot of requests come through the BCSPCA's animal helpline for emergency boarding in the areas that are being displaced by current wildfires. And what that looks like is, you know, reaching out to, again, that BCSPCA animal helpline. The number is 1-855-622-7722, also available, of course, on our website. And we can set up a time for you to bring your beloved pet and animal into one of our community animal centers in the Thompson, Okanagan, Kootenays region. And we will take care of that animal for you, whether it's in-center or in one of our amazing volunteer foster homes. Give them love, the food, the water, the attention that they desperately need when they're going through that stressful situation. But also offer the guardians that peace of mind of knowing my animals are taken care of right now. They are loved. And that gives them the space that they can focus on themselves.
23: Yeah. When an evacuation order comes down, what are the biggest mistakes folks tend to make when it comes to their pets or even their livestock in those first few hours? And what do you wish every pet owner knew before the wildfire season starts?
22: Absolutely. And that question is so great, because it's really the before that's the important part to remember. And I'm so conscious that for so many right now, this before information is probably not the most helpful. But for those who maybe aren't facing that evacuation order currently, packing that to-go bag is the most critical thing that you can do in preparation for an emergency response type situation, a wildfire season, a flooding season. So making sure that you have things like food, supplies, pet insurance documentation, identification in advance, the same way that you would have for your kids or for yourself, is going to be one of the number one most important things that you can do so that you don't make a mistake and forget or leave something behind should you be facing that evacuation order. When it comes to things like farmed animals, a little bit of a different situation. Of course, it can be very, very challenging. They typically are bigger animals, harder to move. There's many of them. One of the biggest pieces of guidance that we can offer is don't necessarily tether your animal or keep them tethered. Obviously, of course, if the worst happens and that fire encroaches, that doesn't give them a lot of opportunity to escape. Mm-hmm. So don't leave your animals tethered if you do have to leave them behind. We do have animal protection officers as well. Of course, that's capacity permitting, that are able to go behind those fire lines, feed, water, offer supplies for farmed animals, for companion animals and pets that have been left behind. Of course, that's all permitting based. We are not the ones who get the, give ourselves approval to go behind those fire lines. Of course, that comes from the agencies involved. But once we have permitting, and of course, as long as we have capacity on the animal protection team, they are behind fire lines right now, offering all of the love and support that our guardians, animal guardians, are seeing for their companion animals in care through emergency boarding as well.
2: Yeah, and that's absolutely so helpful and vital to know if those folks are out there who are maybe facing evacuation orders or might just soon. For those of us here on Vancouver Island, we're very fortunate to not have any of these wildfires really happening this year so far or evacuation orders. So what kind of support is BCSPCA looking for from those who are able to help right now for folks who are facing that?
22: Absolutely, and we are so incredibly appreciative of the support that's coming, not just from within the Thompson, Okanagan, Kootenai region, but from all across the province and animal lovers like yourselves on Vancouver Island. Of course, the biggest need right now is supplies, but we do ask that folks bring those directly to the impacted centers based on their needs. So if you are on the island and you're interested in helping, you're interested in supporting, we are able to accept financial donations, of course, through the BCSPCA's website. We're also asking for just a little bit of patience and compassion towards, you know, our animal helpline team, who, of course, are answering a significant volume of calls from those who are impacted by the wildfires, which means there may be just a slight delay in responding to other calls that are being placed through that system. So just a little bit of understanding there. We would be very, very appreciative of all calls, of course, are still being responded to. Same with anyone who may be seeking other services from the BCSPCA. If you're looking to maybe need an animal surrender, that's something that's a consideration of yours right now. Just please be aware that we are doing our best to maintain all of those services while also trying to keep our capacity for the needs that's coming out of wildfire-impacted areas. So when it comes to the BCSPCA, we're in quite a unique position because we can lean on our animal centers across the province for capacity. We often will transfer, you know, adoptable animals out of impacted areas across the province, which can, of course, mean that capacity to intake animals from members of the public is a little bit lessened than normal. So just a little bit of patience and understanding. If you have need from us, please, please reach out. We are still here to help. We're here, still very much here to support. It just might be a little bit delayed compared to usual.
2: Yeah, very understandable. You know, I can't imagine what it's like to, you know, be fearing being separated from my dog. It would be so scary. But how are you able to connect pets with their families when this happens, when they do get evacuated or maybe separated from their pets?
22: Unfortunately, we have seen quite a few stray animals come into care, clearly from wildfire-impacted areas. They have burn marks on paws or singed fur from trying to evacuate and flee themselves. If we have a stray animal come into care, and this is generally as well, not just during wildfire season, mm-hmm. But we do post those stray animals, particularly if we cannot identify a guardian, so they don't have permanent identification that's linked to a phone number that we can contact. They do get posted on the local BCSPCA Facebook pages. So certainly anybody who has a missing animal currently, whether through wildfire or other reasons, have a look at the Facebook pages, see if your animal is posted. If you know which is the closest community animal center to the location that you think they've gone missing from, feel free to give them a ring, ask if they've found your pets, and we can certainly go ahead and reunite, and we would love nothing more. And then, of course, for those emergency board situations, to your point, I could not imagine not being with my animals and knowing they're loved and they're being cared for, but not being the one to offer that care myself. I don't know how they're doing it because they have their hands absolutely full, but as much as possible, our animal center staff are trying to offer updates, take photos, allow visitation for any evacuees that are missing their beloved pets as well. So huge, huge shout out to our teams that are working, you know, not just across the Thompson, Okanagan, Kootenai region, but really across the province to make sure that those connections are still there between their pets and their guardians, because it is such a trying time for everyone.
23: Final moments with Kayla Wolf from the BCSPCA. We talk about what happens during an evacuation order, but there's a lot of folks out there that are currently under an evacuation alert. I guess briefly, what should they be doing right now for their pets instead of just waiting until the last minute?
22: Absolutely. It's pack, pack, pack that go bag. If you don't have enough food and supplies on hand right now, head on out to the store if you can, if you have the time. But most importantly, we at the BCSPCA can get you those food and supplies if needed. So focus on your pet insurance documentation, your identification. Focus on, if possible, and you have an emergency contact where you know you can evacuate to, try to locate that and put your focus into finding yourselves accommodation, hopefully pet friendly if possible, so that you can bring your pets with you, pack your go bags with all of that relevant paperwork information, your photos and things like that, that of course the BCSPCA just unfortunately can't replace for you. And honestly, stay safe. If it's between a matter of, you know, I have to go now or I have to go and grab my pet's things, please, please, please prioritize your safety. We can offer you those supplies. 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
2: Yes, thank you so much for saying that. 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If you can lend a hand, whether it's a donation, supplies, or simply spreading the word, every bit helps. 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Stay safe out there. And Kayla, thank you so much for joining us today.
22: Thank you again for having me.
23: Appreciate the chat.
2: All the best.
23: Out of time for today's program and for the week, but not so far out of time that we don't have enough time for the song of the day.
2: That's right. And we are picking a second headliner for Soberfest tomorrow, Fifi Dobson, off her debut album. Let's do Take Me Away, one of my favorites.
23: Stand by. Your CTV Vancouver Island News at 6 o'clock is coming up in just a moment. Have a fantastic evening. Stay safe this weekend, and we'll talk again on Monday.
2: Bye.

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3: Well, unfortunately, I think they're trying to do a short-term cash in on misinformation and fear, and it'll just lead to further division.
4: Tonight, decades in the making, what's really happening with the land transfers in the capital region?
5: I think of the show sort of as a fast burn but slow yearn.
6: It's the story about queer joy.
4: Plus, the University of Victoria serves up some heated rivalry in the classroom. Plus, Adam finds out how a pair of neighbors found a way to improve their moods by inspiring others. Later on the Swatsky Sign-Off. Good evening and thank you for joining us. A treaty negotiation that's been happening for decades is making headlines again and is sparking concerns about misinformation. Much of the attention comes from the fact that Hatley Castle sits on one of the parcels of land that could be transferred to a local First Nation. CTV's Anna McMillan spoke to people today who are hoping to clear up the confusion around the proposed land transfers.
7: A parking lot across from BC's legislature is one of 30 properties that could be transferred to a Vancouver Island First Nation. It's part of a treaty negotiation between the province, feds, and the Songhe, Sauk, Malahats, Nanaus, and Chianuch First Nations.
3: We have obligations to First Nations in this province that haven't been met. We have to meet those, and that's what the treaty process is all about.
7: The Indigenous Relations Minister says for over 30 years, the province and feds have been negotiating with the nations, which are represented under the Tumuk Treaty Association.
3: We want to make sure we get everything right.
7: The treaty process is sparking concern for some. In a statement, BC Conservative leader Carrie Lynn Findlay said, handing over public assets at this vast scale in secret deals is a direct betrayal of our democracy that treats British Columbians, who own this province, as non-existent.
3: The Conservatives claim these are secret talks when we're having public open houses about them, when we have community meetings about them, when we have public consultation about them.
7: In 2023, CTV published two articles highlighting some of the locations that could become treaty lands. They include Discovery Island Marine Park off Oak Bay, Sauk Mountain Provincial Park, and Hatley Park in Colwood, which the minister says would still be used as Royal Roads campus.
8: There's no private property on the table. You know, there's no government land that's being used for government purposes on the table.
7: That lawyer for the Tumuk Treaty Association says these aren't government handouts. He says, like any negotiation, there's a give and take for the nations.
8: They are giving up past claims. They are giving up their right to pursue other types of claims. And all of this is a significant trade-off.
7: He says there are hopes to maintain public access to parks while developing other properties.
8: Some of it's incredibly valuable land, but the reality is that compared to what their whole territory is, it's minuscule.
7: There are many steps ahead in the negotiations, but if all goes smoothly, he expects land transfers could begin in 5 years. Anna McMillan, CTV News.
4: With back to school fast approaching, a local charity says it needs your help to make sure backpacks are full. The Victoria Native Friendship Center says their backpack donation program, an annual Indigenous back to school picnic, needs a quick injection of donations to meet growing demand. The center says it needs to raise $5,000 by August 22nd to provide complete school supply kits for hundreds of local youth.
9: The reality for a lot of families, especially those with more than one child, is that this is a very expensive time of year. And we don't want our families to ever have to choose between paying rent and or buying school supplies or buying groceries or buying school supplies. We don't want children to arrive to their first day of school unprepared. The burden of the cost of education shouldn't ever be on the children's shoulders. So, you know, when they go back to school, we just want them to feel joy.
4: The Aboriginal Back to School Picnic started in 2002 with about 25 kids. And as of last year, grew to more than 3,500 students who received free school supplies. You can sponsor a backpack by going to the Victoria Native Friendship Center's website, vnfc.ca. There was a cabinet shuffle today within Premier David Eby's government following the news that Finance Minister Brenda Bailey is stepping away temporarily for cancer treatment. Bailey was recently diagnosed with an early stage, highly treatable form of cancer. She is set to begin treatment later this month and is expected to return to her duties in early October. Josie Osborne will step into the role of Minister of Finance, moving over from the health portfolio. Ravi Kalyan, who previously led jobs and economic growth, will be taking over the health portfolio. Eby says these temporary changes will ensure continuity for British Columbians.
10: This team here reflects the strength of our team in government. Brenda will be back with us in October, and in the meantime, she'll have the full support of our government as she goes through cancer treatment.
11: I just wanted to take a moment to thank the many very kind people who've reached out to me since I've shared this diagnosis with kind words of encouragement, and also for the truly excellent care I've been receiving at the BC Cancer Agency. My prognosis is very good. I expect to be there on the day that we're back at the legislature in October.
4: Eby says Bailey will remain in cabinet, shifting to Minister of Jobs and Economic Growth upon her return. And Kamloops Center MLA Peter Milibar announcing today that he left the BC Conservative Caucus and will sit as an independent. Milibar ran for the party's leadership early this year and lost to Carolyn Finley. Milibar cited differences with Finley as the basis for his departure. An eagle-eyed pilot flying above the capital region may have prevented a serious wildfire. The Metchosin Fire Department put out three small bushfires on Thursday morning after the pilot reported them to authorities. Firefighters doused the flames in the Neil Road Trail system, not far from Happy Valley Road. The cause of the fires has not been determined. Metchosin Fire Captain says due to conditions and the remote location, it's suspected to have been human-caused. The hit series Heated Rivalry has helped shine a spotlight on Canadian actors, creators, and culture. Season 2 is now in production, set to premiere on Crave next year. The show's success is being attributed to the blending of two worlds, professional sports and queer culture, topics often not discussed within the same conversation. As CTV's Brendan Strain shows us, the University of Victoria is taking the discussion a step further, offering two courses modeled on the global sensation.
12: Will you come to my cottage this summer? Don't go to Russia.
13: Heated Rivalry, the Crave original series about a pair of pro hockey players, adversaries on the ice, and out of their skates secret lovers, became an instant hit with viewers. Now being distributed internationally to more than 130 countries around the globe.
5: I think of the show sort of as a fast burn but slow yearn.
6: It's a story about queer joy.
13: It is sophisticated, exploring many complex social challenges that are relevant to today's world. This September, the University of Victoria will offer two courses using the series to explore storytelling, culture, law, and queer representation, beginning with English 321.
5: Where we're focusing on really how the written novels are adapted for screen.
13: Then taking it a step further, exploring the fan fiction that has been written about the show.
5: We'll talk about adaptation theory and genre theory and queer theory and things like, you know, critical race studies and masculinity studies.
13: That course is currently full at 112 seats, with a wait list being taken.
6: Within the early minutes of registration, it was filled.
13: Jillian Calder is a professor at UVic's Faculty of Law, teaching a program called Queering Law.
6: The course looks at the way that law regulates the lives of queer people in Canada through constitutional law, criminal law, human rights law.
13: Calder will be using a series of legal issues embedded within the show as a jumping off point for her students, topics such as sexual consent.
6: So that's going to enable me to teach the Hockey Canada cases from last year and that we saw a little bit in the media this week.
13: As well as gender and sexuality in men's hockey.
6: That's going to enable me to look at legislation around transgender youth in sports. Those are the kind of legal issues students will engage with.
13: Heated Rivalry has helped bring two separate worlds, professional hockey and queer culture, together for a mainstream audience. They are two topics that have not always shared the same space. Now UVic is using the hit series to dive deeper into those issues, helping students better understand how relevant the show's content is to our current times. Brendan Strain, CTV News, Saanich.
4: More than 2,000 cyclists are set to race on Greater Victoria Roads tomorrow in the Return of Rider Hesjal Tour de Victoria. The event kicks off Saturday morning in Victoria's Inner Harbour, welcoming a slew of professional cyclists, amateur riders, and everyone in between. And with that, plethora of peddlers, police are taking precautions with rolling street closures. Portions of Belleville and Government streets will be closed for most of the day, serving both the starting and finishing line of the tour. A variety of routes will be available for all skill levels, the largest of which will span more than 160 kilometers of Capital Region hills, forests, and coastline. Canada's only commercial olive farm is still up for grabs after going live on real estate auction site. The olive farm located on Salt Spring Island had a one-hour bidding session on CLHbid.com. However, no bids received in that time and the auction closed without a sale. The auction house tells CTV News it's not sure why there's no bids, that it is going to review its process and continue to help the owner sell the property. The farm had its first successful crop in 2016, and the oil sells for more than $600 a liter. The land is nearly 74 acres and is being sold as two separate parcels. Bids start at $2 million. Now time for the 107.3 Virgin Radio Vertical Video of the Week. Tonight afternoon host Angela Rye talks lacrosse with the Victoria Shamrocks.
14: Big weekend on tap for one of Victoria's favorite sports teams. You know them. The Shamrocks are playing in the finals in Colwood. And we got the opportunity to talk to, he's a beast on defense, number 81, Elijah Gash. What is Elijah and the team expecting from us when we come out in full force?
15: I mean, just the fans of Victoria, they're the greatest fans in the WLA. You know, I think greatest fans of summer ball. So, I mean, just be loud out there. Best facility, best fans, best everything. So, just be loud.
14: The Shamrocks also get time to do some team bonding. So when they're not playing and they get to sit back and relax a little bit, what do the Shamrocks get up to?
15: Victoria, it's a beautiful place. So I can walk out my front door and see the most beautiful view in the world. But I do live in a building with some of the guys and everything. And so we like to go out to Brown's.
16: I just kind of like to hang on the Marin Mountain
15: a little bit, you know, kind of, there's a couple of restaurants and everything. And the guys like to golf. I don't golf, but I'll go hang with them. And you know what I mean?
4: All right, it is 19 degrees in Victoria. Josh will be back after the break with your full weather forecast.
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0: All right, it's time now for weather. And Josh, it looks like a pretty good weekend for us.
1: Nice warm temperatures continuing right through the weekend. Again, like yesterday and today, there will be some inland areas where we see some scattered showers, maybe some more lightning strikes. We had lightning strikes again this afternoon in a couple of spots. Watch how tomorrow plays out. We'll get some clearing overnight tonight. Sunshine for much of the island, especially from Victoria up through Nanaimo, Comox, down along the west coast. Chance of some drizzle and some fog tomorrow morning. But there's mid-afternoon. And again, these same spots that have been hit with isolated showers and thunderstorms the last couple of days, we'll see a bit more of that tomorrow and to a lesser extent Sunday. Although it looks like this really kind of weakens, not as strong a signal there for some afternoon showers and thunderstorms on Sunday as there is tomorrow. In the north, it's going to be a chance of some drizzle in the morning hours. Afternoon tomorrow, you get some clearing, a little bit of sunshine. Same goes for Sunday, cloudy with that chance of drizzle in the morning and then sun breaking through the clouds in the afternoon. Highs of 19 through the weekend. And not much change next week either. Could see some showers or steadier rain, though, on Tuesday. 29s for the next 2 days for inland areas. 31 and sunshine on Monday, so the heat continues. Again, there's that chance of a shower or thunderstorm, really isolated in nature for some inland areas. 29 and partly cloudy on Sunday. And along the west coast, chances of some fog patches and morning drizzle tomorrow, then clearing in the afternoon, high of 18. Clouds will increase for Sunday, though. Mostly cloudy, again about 18 degrees. A little bit extra sunshine for Monday, Tuesday. In Comox, haze has been a bit of a factor in parts of Comox, Courtney Valley area. Air quality hasn't been any worse than low risk, though, and I think that's going to be the case again for tomorrow. By Sunday, it does look like any lingering haze should blow out. 26 for daytime highs the next few days, and that slight chance of a spotty shower or thunderstorm in the afternoon. Nanaimo, 26 tomorrow. Again, a little bit of high-level haze. No real air quality risk at the surface, though. Chance of a scattered shower. I think for most of tomorrow, though, you're going to be dry, partly cloudy, and 27 on Sunday, and then sunshine for Monday, Tuesday. In Victoria, 13 degrees tomorrow morning, up to 22 in the afternoon, partly cloudy skies. Slight chance of a spotty shower, dry for most of the day, though. 23 and partly cloudy on Sunday, and then sunshine and low to mid-20s into Monday, Tuesday of next week.
0: All right, thank you. Turning now to the wildfire situation in the Okanagan, some residents of Summerlin's Trout Creek neighborhood can finally return home after evacuation orders were downgraded to alerts.
2: We have a reentry plan, which we're now executing. So Trout Creek was the first one. We're going to go neighborhood by neighborhood, as it's safe to do each one. And so the next neighbor, you know, it should, you know, depending on what the fire does at any given day, we should be able to bring the next neighborhood back, in the next couple of days.
0: The Trout Creek alert covers about 400 properties east of Highway 97. Evacuation orders farther north in Peachland have all been downgraded to alerts as well. Meanwhile, new evacuation orders have been issued along Princeton-Summerlin Road, east of Thrisk Lake, as the out of the control Bald Range wildfire shifts south. CTV News is learning new details about what's being put on the trade table between Canada and the U.S. Sources tell CTV News that a proposed framework so far does not include relief for one industry, and Americans want to see booze back on the shelves immediately. CTV's senior correspondent Mike Lukather has more.
3: Less than a week before the August 19th deadline, CTV News has learned that the proposed deal between Canada and the U.S. does not include a reduction of tariffs on softwood lumber. Sources are also telling us that the U.S. side wants American alcohol to return to provincial store shelves immediately after the deal is signed. CTV News has spoken to one source on the Canadian side and one on the American side, and both have knowledge of what is happening at the negotiating table. 8 of 10 provinces have removed U.S. booze from their store shelves in response to U.S. President Donald Trump's ongoing trade threats. According to our sources, it has been the largest irritant on the American side. We're also hearing that the U.S. wanted to see the removal of Canadian counter tariffs on American autos, which were implemented as a response to the American sectoral tariffs. All of this is coming as Canada-U.S. Trade Minister Dominic LeBlanc and lead trade negotiator Janice Charette have been briefing the Prime Minister's Advisory Committee on Canada-U.S. Economic Relations. The Canadian negotiators have also briefed their provincial counterparts. Now, ahead of that briefing, B.C. Premier David Eby clearly laid out that any deal must include a reduction of tariffs for lumber.
4: The softwood lumber sector is bigger than auto parts and steel combined in terms of the Canadian economy, and it needs to be front and center at the table.
3: Sources are also telling CTV News that Greer intends to put the framework of a deal on President Trump's desk as early as Monday. Greer has also told multiple officials that everything will hinge on the president's mood when he's presented with that proposal. Mike LeCouture, CTV News, Ottawa.
0: Coming up, cultivating creativity. Adam finds out the story behind a pair of neighbors determined to turn the dull into the dynamic on the Swatsky sign-off.
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0: Finally, Adam finds out how a pair of neighbors found a way to improve their moods by inspiring others on the Swatsky sign-off.
1: More than having a bad day, Liette Wilkins was enduring a whole bunch of them.
16: And I needed something to lift me up because I usually do gardens.
1: But because she was dealing with a debilitating health issue that made gardening impossible...
16: It was just dirt.
1: Liette was depressed.
16: I was feeling down and out in Beverly Hills, as I call it.
1: And so, it turns out, was her neighbor, Claude Gamoche.
22: Well, we were both going through something like intense at the same time.
1: The difference was Claude could still do what brought him joy.
22: I've been doing art all my life.
1: Since he looked like this, and his opera-singing mom taught him this French song.
22: I make pour la vie. To show me how to love. Show me how to share.
1: So, Claude suggested that he and Liette share their creativity.
16: You need to get up and go.
1: Well, that's easier said than done when it comes to depression. There was that other D word.
16: The D word is dull looking.
1: They felt the hallways in their building were dull looking.
22: There was not a piece of art in the whole building.
1: So they approached all their neighbors and invited them to donate a meaningful picture before Liette and Claude refurbished all sorts of thrift store frames and got permission to fill the hallways with more than 400 of them.
22: The beauty of that is to know that you get to meet the people.
1: After cultivating a sense of community inside, Liette and Claude turned their attention to her garden plot outside.
16: Make it a fairy garden, a fairy sanctuary garden.
1: And transform the bare soil into a bountiful stage for countless characters and colors by asking one question.
22: What can we share to help lift people up?
1: Well, it not only inspired other tenants to get creative with their gardens, it prompted so many people passing to stop and smile that Liette started collecting thank you notes and documenting dozens of interactions.
16: The grandchildren have big smiles. I come out here when I feel down and out in Beverly Hills, and it makes my heart happy.
1: Because if we can work to elevate others, they say, positivity

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10: Now this update from the Canadian press. The clock is ticking on Canada-U.S. trade talks, with Washington saying it planned tariffs and they will move ahead on Wednesday unless Ottawa backs off its retaliatory measures. U.S. Trade Representative Jameson Greer says the two countries are negotiating constructively, but he warns any agreement would have to address a range of long-standing American complaints. A Halifax man accused of making a bomb threat against the U.S. consulate is staying behind bars for now after his bail hearing was pushed back for a third time. The man's lawyers say the Crown has yet to make clear whether additional charges are coming, as he currently faces charges of uttering threats and public mischief. Unifor says Stellantis is considering the closure and sale of its Brampton, Ontario assembly plant. The plant had been shut down since 2023, with a plan to retool the facility for Jeep production in 2024. But that was idled indefinitely after Stellantis announced that Jeep Compass production would be moving to the United States. From the Canadian press, I'm John Kennedy.
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11: Let's get to our next topic. So Anne McIntyre is executive director of Soap for Hope. They are gathering donations of hygiene products right here around Greater Victoria to send to the people who have been displaced by wildfires in areas like the Okanagan. Anne McIntyre, thank you so much for joining us today.
12: Yeah, thanks so much for having me.
11: Thank you for what you're doing with Soap for Hope Canada. Let's talk about that for a second. What are you, Soap for Hope? I mean, I guess you do this kind of stuff, but in your own words, what is Soap for Hope?
12: Yeah, so what we do is we repurpose hygiene amenities primarily from the hotel industry that would have gone into the garbage, and we give them to community facilities serving people. So we don't give directly to people. We give them to a facility like Our Place or Beacon Services or a senior center. So a lot of places and a lot of people don't have access to basic hygiene products.
11: And so this is like you've been evacuated. You go to the reception center or whatever the government has set up, and you get placed in some sort of, you know, shelter or accommodation because you've been evacuated.
12: Absolutely.
11: And those places need soap and they need hygiene products. So that's what you're trying to provide.
12: Yeah, and that's exactly what we've done, and we've been doing it for years. So, you know, normally if someone's evacuated, they probably forget their toothbrush or toothpaste or deodorant. So we want people when they arrive at the center to have all the basic products that they need and not have to go and think about it. So, you know, we work with these centers, we send them their bedding,

0: all their hygiene, and then we work with them when people go back to their homes, what are they going to need? And again, it's usually hygiene products, linen, and cleaning supplies.
1: And you said a lot of that can come from hotels. What kind of stuff are we talking about?
0: Yeah, so your soap, your shampoo, conditioner, body wash, body lotion, and all the linens you see in a hotel, like their towels or sheets or pillows, they all have to be replaced. And so we have a circulation of hotels across BC that are giving us all their products, and then we're just repurposing them and giving them to people that need them.
1: Okay, so like a hotel is buying new bed sheets and the old ones that are still good, but they're just, they need to move on. They now get repurposed and given to a group like yours. That's cool. And
0: exactly.
1: What soap are you getting from them? Are you getting ones that have been like opened and used once and, you know, the hotel can't give it to the next guest, but it's still good? Is that what you're talking about?
0: We do get that. We also get new ones. So, you know, people that are going in to clean a room don't have time to look if you've actually used the soap or not. Everything would have gone in the garbage, regardless if
1: it's
0: new. Yeah.
1: Okay,
0: so
1: I'm sure some people might think like, I won't use the soap in the hotel because I'll save it for the next person. But that doesn't happen.
0: That doesn't happen. And we hear that all the time. About a third of the product we get in is absolutely brand new, never been opened.
1: Really? Wow. Okay.
0: Yeah, I know. It's a lot of product. So, you know, we've done 12 million products back into our community and saved over £1 million from the landfill. So we're talking a lot of product. And it's like that I Love Lucy episode of the Chocolate Factory where things just keep coming and coming and we just need to find homes for them. So, you know, with the evacuation centers, there's mass amounts of people. I mean, 22,000 people have been displaced right now. That's a lot of bars of soap and a lot of toothbrushes.
1: So from the Greater Victoria area, where are you sending stuff right now? Which places are in need the most?
0: Right now, we have been sending to centers in Penticton and Kamloops. We are also working, those are the two we've done right now. We are working with the United Way and Salvation Army in the Okanagan to identify other centers that have been opened up. And we also have Ace Couriers that is transporting this at no charge as a corporate donation just to get the supplies there. So I'm, you know, we spent 2 hours the other morning packing pallets and Ace came immediately and got it up there for the next day.
1: Amazing. And You go ahead. You could talk about how amazing it is.
0: It's amazing, you know, like when something like this happens, how many people step forward to say, I can help, and everyone can help in a different way. Some people have, you know, transportation. Some people have products. Some people have money. Some people have time. So everyone can do something. And it's just amazing to me how many calls we get on how can I help.
2: And what's the response from people on the receiving end when you do some simple act of kindness to them like this for them?
0: You know, honestly, it's just so much gratitude and just thank you for thinking about the basics. I think sometimes we forget about the little things that actually make such a big difference and a lot of gratitude.
2: So, again, will you be part of the transport?
0: I'm not. Okay. No, I'm more logistics and I like to be in the warehouse and making sure the, you know, pallets are being packed and sent. And, you know, there's always a lot of product that we don't have. For example, we ran out of toothpaste the other day. So I need to call our supplier or we need to put an appeal out to the public and say, hey, we're really low on this. We need it by tomorrow.
1: Well, let's talk about what you need right now, because we're talking again to the executive director of Soap for Hope. They're helping supply all these products to people evacuated by the wildfires in BC. Anne McIntyre is here. Let's leave it here. What are you looking for right now and how can people help?
0: Yeah, I think there's three things. I mean, if you want to donate money, that's great because we have buying power. I can buy bulk and it's cheaper than anyone going into any store. But if you want to deliver product, you can come down to our warehouse in Vic West, 426 William Street. 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
1: Let's talk about Little League Baseball, specifically for the girls, as a free girls baseball try-it night is coming next Wednesday. So Coach Claire McDonald is joining us on the line to talk more about this night, but also just the phenomenon of girls participating in the sport. So let's get into that right now. Claire McDonald, great to meet you. How you doing?
16: Good. How are you? Thanks so much for having me.
1: Oh, I'm doing great. It seems like just overall Little League Baseball doing really well right now. We've seen some really cool stuff. We were mentioning the Victoria Bulldogs getting to go to the Intermediate World Series. I think a lot of fans of baseball were really energized by the Blue Jays last year and their run. It seems like it's a neat moment for baseball just in general. How's it going when it comes to girls?
16: It's great. They're having a hard time, okay. But we're seeing lower numbers as they get older, and that's sort of part of why we want to do the open house and where we've come with the idea of the girls' league situation, girls' division. I've been the coach for the last 4 years in baseball and seen firsthand that there's dwindling numbers, and as they get higher up in the older levels, there's usually one or two girls, and they have to really fight hard to prove that they deserve to be out there. So it just wanted to give an opportunity where there was such a lack of support emotionally, mentally, and physically for these girls to keep playing.
1: Well, let's talk about, you know, the makeup of how this has looked, because when my kids did Little League Baseball, they're out of it now, but they did it for a time, and they were mixed teams, right? You'd get the girls and the boys were all together.
16: Correct, yeah. We are a co-ed Little League, but like I said, as we get into the older ages, I'm saying about from 6 to 9 years old, we really start losing the numbers and start seeing only one or two girls per team, and only maybe a handful of girls per division. And it's getting harder and harder for them to feel more confident to stick to it.
1: And can I ask why? What happens?
16: It's hard. The boys club, the way that boys chit chat and gib gab to each other, it's not uplifting like girls do. And when you're in the dugout and you hear some of the stuff that these boys are saying and the way that they think that they're lifting each other up, it really isn't. And oftentimes you can hear once a girl gets to first base, I've heard it as a first base coach, once my girl has made a wicked hit, made it all the way to first base, you can hear from the dugout from the other team, oh, you don't belong here. Girls
1: Oh, really?
16: Don't belong in baseball. You're not strong enough. Girls aren't strong enough. And fair enough, women have different strengths than men, and we don't have the exact same muscle capacity, but I feel that every person brings something different to the table that someone else doesn't have. And I feel that we need to be given that opportunity, especially with women's professional baseball just starting in their inaugural season. It's such an important opportunity for women to finally have something beyond Little League.
2: Claire, why isn't someone curbing this misogyny?
16: Well, and that's where we're coming into that. It's a 50-50, right? So with all sports, and I'm a multi-sport person myself. I've been in many high competitive levels throughout the years. And it's just sort of, there's the guys' guys, and then there's the girls' guys, where there are the ones that have sisters or cousins, or they have, they've been raised by a single mom or what have you. They have more prevalent women in their life. And you can just tell that they are a little bit more sensitive to how they talk to a girl when they're feeling very down. And a lot of guy coaches don't have that capacity. They don't understand or know why that girl's crying in the dugout, even though they've just told them, those boys told me I don't belong here. A lot of these coaches don't know how to pull them back out of the dugout.
2: So it's
16: pull
2: about
16: them back out of that emotional trench.
2: So it's about training the adults.
16: Well, we're working on that. It's also about visibility. I really think that whenever you collect a group of girls, women, or females together, automatically they immediately feel more powerful and more empowered. And when you have, like myself, a head coach who's a female that's coming and saying, hey, I want to work with more girls who just don't feel as welcome as they should. Excuse me. How can we make this better? So numbers are stronger working together. Many hands make light work. So making sure that we have like-minded people who want the same goal and have the same trajectory is what's really important. So we really want to make sure that we're making sure the girls are safe, that they're stretching, they're warming up, because there's a higher risk factor for girls medically when they aren't doing anything properly to stretch and warm up for practices or games or anything. And a lot of guys don't understand that. And women's medical information isn't as widely known, and it's starting to come out. I myself am a huge nerd, obviously, about medical sports stuff, and it's something that I'm extremely passionate about. And I, again, as a sports athlete myself, saw where there was a little bit of a lack, and where we needed to help encourage, like, positive nutrition, just giving them education. Hey, did you have a really high protein, low carb snack before you came here? Oh, right on. That's excellent. Like, did you bring your water bottle? Okay, no worries. Like, we need to make sure we have water, okay? And it's just those little minimal education that puts those habits in, and then they bring those forwards into their life as they get older. And then they'll be more successful and a better employee as well.
1: So that's led to what Central Saanich Little League has done, and that's all-girls teams? Have you got multiple of these now, or is it just one? Talk about the all-girls teams.
16: So we started off in October. We did a mild survey asking, hey, does anyone have interest in this? If we started a girls team, who wants to join in? So original survey was 12 girls. And then we had a wonderful open house in our indoor facility because it was winter time. We have an amazing facility at Central Saanich here. And then our numbers quickly went from 12 to 27 in less than 3 weeks. So then we had two teams. Went from one team to two team, and was wonderful. We had a really busy first season. We learned a lot and have grown a lot. And I now have amazing supporting ladies. I've got Gabe Unser and Pauline Olson, who are my, like, my right brain and my Robin to my Batman.
1: Nice.
16: And they're just as passionate as myself. They have also been through sports ourselves and seen the lack of it all. So we're just trying to bring these girls together, give them a positive environment to learn it. Our main catalyst as well is you don't need to know how to play baseball. You don't need to know. You just need to be willing. We can teach anyone to play baseball. We can't teach them to be willing to show up.
1: Well, that's such a cool thing that you got these all-girls teams. It seems to be needed, given what you've told us here. And let's just end on this. Wednesday, you've got a free girls baseball try-it night. What do we need to know about that?
16: So Wednesday, August 19th, from 6 till 8 p.m., Central Saanich Little League. It's at Centennial Park, Diamond 5, the one with the concession stand. Ages 5 and up, you only have to bring sneakers, hat, water bottle. We have everything else. Just come give it a try. You don't need to have any experience whatsoever. You just got to give it a go.
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1: Well, you remember him for being one of the only Canadian to win one of cycling's grand tours, the Giro d'Italia, back in 2012. And of course, his name is on this big event tomorrow, Ryder Hejdal's Tour de Victoria. Joining us on the line, it is Ryder Hejdal. Sir, how you doing?
26: I'm excellent. Good morning.
1: Great to talk to you. So the big event is tomorrow. Are you, you're riding it yourself, aren't you?
26: Oh, absolutely.
1: Yeah.
26: Wouldn't miss it. Yeah.
1: What's it like to have an event named after you that you're in? That's got to be a fun thing to do.
26: Yeah, it's awesome. I mean, definitely now when you say 15th annual, that's pretty special. So I think that... not so much for me, but speaks to the cycling community in Victoria that it's a fixture and people really appreciate it.
1: It's such a neat thing to do. I did it last year, and my biggest takeaway was, even if you're just a casual rider, which I am, I'm no I'm no Tour de France participant myself. I go quite slow. But
26: there's not that many.
1: But just the fact that you can kind of get that experience. You know, the roads are clear. You get the support stations. Even if you're just slowly making some goal, like I'm going to go 60 kilometers, which is what I did, and that seemed like a lot to me. But you had the support to do it. The roads were clear. It's a really cool thing to be able to do at that sort of casual level.
26: Oh, yeah, that's exactly it. That's the idea. That's, you know, that's what the event helps happen. You know, people, oh, we can just ride those roads. Well, not like that. Not when it's organized and put together to really get the best out of the riders. And, you know, that's basically what a race would be in the Tour de France or what have you. Giro d'Italia, it's A to B, and it's designed, you know, for the riders. So that's what we wanted to achieve with the Tour de Victoria. And, yeah, it does let you, you know, take on a challenge and really, you know, the day's dedicated to the bike and the rider and that experience. So that's what makes it special.
1: And that was the idea from the get-go, right?
26: Yeah, absolutely. It was always just, you know, mass participation. Even, you know, in the early days, there was what they call, you know, Grand Fondos, is like a pseudo race. And those kind of got a little out of hand around the world because, you know, there's races like the Tour de France and sanctioned proper races. And then there's rides. And we didn't get caught in the middle of a wannabe race. It's a ride and it's designed for everybody and all abilities and really celebrating just riding the bike, not solely, you know, the highest level of just racing clearly.
1: Yeah, and I remember when I did this last year, that was certainly on the package you got, was this is a ride, not a race. You don't want people killing themselves on this. This is a casual thing.
26: Well, exactly, but like you said, you can push yourself. Simply pushing yourself is achieving the distance and the ride you set out for yourself. And, yeah, I mean, it's simply that. But you get all the, I mentioned earlier, someone asked me what I miss from racing and feeling and all that stuff. And, honestly, what you get from the Tour de Victoria throughout the ride, you know, the fans and the support and the cheering and the volunteers and coming into the Inner Harbor and through the finish straight and all that, feeling and sensation and action. That's what cycling is, even at the highest level. So you get that from the Tour de Victoria. And that was also the idea. So.
1: That's so cool. You mentioned, what do you miss about racing? Are you fully out of it now? Have you retired from all the big events?
26: Oh, yeah. Yeah, it's actually, this is the 10-year anniversary of stopping racing in 2016. I retired. So, yeah, I haven't made a comeback to the Tour de France or anything like that.
1: Yeah, because you finished, you did the Tour de France a few years. You finished, was it fifth? Was that your highest finish? Which is amazing, by the way.
26: Yeah, well, that was kind of right in the timeline of coming up with the idea of Tour de Victoria with Seamus McGrath was retired from his competition. So, yeah, I'd been to the Tour. That had been the third year in a row in 2010, and no one had been to the Tour in over 10 years, even since I got there for the first time in 2008. So, obviously, there was a lot of momentum and excitement. And I was, you know, kind of riding near the front in 2010. So that's a big difference than just participating. So we wanted to kind of use that momentum and come up with something for Victoria around that. So that's where we came up with the Tour de Victoria.
1: Wow. So it all kind of ties back all the way back to there. And I know then there was the 2012 Giro d'Italia win, which I remember how excited Canada was to have a Canadian do this. But part of that story is that it is rare. Like, you are one of the only Canadians to have done a lot of these things. You're the only Canadian to have won a Giro d'Italia, for instance. Do you feel like we're getting to a point where cycling is building some momentum, or does it still have a way to go in Canada?
26: No, I think Canadians are well established in the top levels and disciplines of all cycling. You know, whether people tune into that and appreciate that, that's up to them. So, you know, but there's plenty of Canadians to cheer for and follow. I mean, we have the Road Cycling World Championships next month, or in Montreal. So That's Canada's cool. doing pretty good.
1: Yeah, and did you feel like that's since your time? Has it gotten bigger? Is it a bigger Canadian scene now than when you were doing it?
26: Yeah, I would say so. I mean, I definitely, you know, there's been some developments in the sport a little bit more. You know, they call gravel racing. You know, it's kind of in between road and traditional mountain biking. Seems like there's a lot of desire to do that. It's fitting to a lot of the Canadian terrain. And then mountain biking's always been a part of the Canadian cycling identity. So we have people, you know, winning and performing all over in that. I mean, from road cycling to track cycling, BMX, there's lots of biking going on that I can tell.
1: And one last question, just while I got you here, and then we'll talk more about the Tour de Victoria tomorrow. But since you retired from cycling, what have you been up to? What do you do now?
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4: From the National Newsroom of the Canadian Press, I'm John Kennedy. Unifor says Stellantis is considering the closure and sale of its Brampton, Ontario assembly plant. At a news conference, Unifor National President Lana Payne called the announcement a gut punch to the union and its members who have, quote, given everything to this plant.
5: Our union received information from Stellantis that it is now seriously considering the closure and sale of the Brampton assembly plant. I want to be clear here, and I need our members to understand this point. Stellantis has not provided our union with formal written notice of closure of the Brampton plant as required under our collective agreement.
4: The plant has been shut down since 2023 and was slated to be retooled for Jeep production. However, the company paused the plan in early 2025 and announced in October of that year that it was moving production of the Jeep Compass to the United States. U.S. Trade Representative Jamison Greer says the Trump administration's primary focus in trade is protecting American industry and restoring manufacturing through tariffs and deals. Greer revealed there are constructive negotiations ongoing with Canada on a potential deal, but prioritizing U.S. President Donald Trump's trade agenda is key.
6: We've been working with our Canadian colleagues. Obviously, they have ideas. There are elements of U.S. trade policy that they don't like. Part of that is because they've had completely free access to the U.S. market for many decades. At the end of the day, President Trump, the United States, we're going to do what is best for America. If there's a way to, you know, bring Canada along with that, we're happy to do that.
4: Greer met with Canada U.S. Trade Minister Dominic LeBlanc and Janice Charette, Canada's chief trade negotiator, in Washington earlier this week. A spokesperson for LeBlanc said that both he and Charette will remain in Washington throughout the weekend while negotiations continue. Ahead of the release of new inflation figures on Monday, many economists are expecting Canada's annual rate to have edged up in July.
7: When StatCan reports its July inflation data on Monday, economists expect it will show the annual rate edged up to 2.9% last month from 2.8% in June. Middle East ceasefire talks helped drive oil prices lower toward the end of the spring, but renewed hostilities in July meant drivers were once again paying more to fill up their tanks. TD Bank senior economist Andrew Hentschich says the energy price shock has played havoc with the inflation figures in recent months, but he doesn't expect the Bank of Canada to react too strongly to an uptick in the headline inflation rate. Michelle Zedekian, The Canadian Press.
4: Thousands of Okanagan wildfire evacuees in British Columbia are now being allowed to return to their homes tonight. Some of the first evacuees threatened by blazes will have or will see orders lifted. The District of Summerland says the evacuation order for about 400 Trout Creek properties east of Highway 97 have now been rescinded and they are on evacuation alerts, while thousands of other properties remain under evacuation orders that were imposed last weekend as the Bald Range wildfire continued to roar west. This is the Canadian Press. In sports, an unfinished track has forced organizers to call off the first day of practice and qualifying at the Ontario Honda Dealers Indy in Markham, Ontario. A spokesperson said earlier today the race promoter had not completed the track and had it inspected by IndyCar officials. Organizers say they will try to fit all of today's planned events into tomorrow's schedule. The Toronto Blue Jays have activated Paul Sewald days after claiming the veteran reliever off waivers from the Arizona Diamondbacks. Toronto manager John Schneider says the 36-year-old right-hander will primarily be used against right-handed hitters and could be a mid-game or late-inning option. Zach Collaros is expected to return to the lineup as the Winnipeg Blue Bombers host the winless Ottawa Redblacks tonight. The 37-year-old quarterback has been out since suffering a neck injury against the Hamilton Tiger Cats on July 5th. Offensive lineman Jarrell Broxton is also set to join Winnipeg's lineup after missing one CFL game with a knee injury. From the Canadian Press, I'm John Kennedy.
8: Flock is adding new security features to its surveillance system after multiple reports of police misusing the cameras. Flock CEO Garrett Langley says that while new guardrails are being put in place, the company still provides a valuable service.
9: You know, I've never met someone that doesn't want to be safer, but the question is, how do we get there? Now, I have a firm belief that there's a way we can get there responsibly, and some people disagree, and that's okay.
8: Flock uses AI to scan and collect data on license plates, which is shared by police departments across the U.S. Dozens of officers have been accused of using the system for personal use, including stalking former partners. Apple is sending out alerts about spyware that's infecting devices in over 100 nations. The company tells TechCrunch that it's seeing the type of spyware that's often made by governments. Apple says its lockdown mode can help protect most devices from attacks. And OpenAI is introducing a new AI mode called UltraFast. The company says it accelerates GPT 5.6 Sol. For now, it's only being released in preview mode to some customers. Tech Report, I'm Matt Mattinson.
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2: From the nation's capital, all across the country, here for you, Shane Hewitt and the Night Shift. I'm Shane Hewitt. I'm in Ottawa, the village of Merrickville, just south of the city, the jewel of the Rideau Canal. Downtown Calgary is Ryan O'Donnell. Downtown Toronto, Noah, I'm starting to sound like a local. Noah Skanga is here. Happy Friday, everybody. Thanks for being here and being a part of the show. Remember, this is a podcast that happens live on the radio. So that means you can grab the podcast when it's done overnight tonight. It gets sent out. Every little conversation we have gets sent out separately so you can pick and choose your way through it and share it with your friends. Like and subscribe. That would be pretty awesome too. You ever have a day where you feel particularly lucky? And I don't subscribe to luck so much. Luck is, it's a conversation that I really do hope to spend more time on. Just in my own curiosity. I don't really subscribe to the notion of luck. I do subscribe to some sort of soulful purpose of life. And, you know, when one door closes, another door opens. I'm more of the idea that when one door in life closes, maybe you should look for an open window that's been there all along. You know, that the opportunities are around us always. It's just up to us whether we want to see them or not. And that's a really deep way to start a Friday. But I'm going to tell you a story about my day today that I feel particularly lucky for a guy who doesn't really subscribe to the notion of luck. So here's what happened. Last night, after the show was done, I took my long commute to my bed. It's about 7 steps. And I got into bed and I was scrolling through Facebook Marketplace. Now, as you know, if you listen to the show, I've purchased the first house since I've been divorced 13 years later. And I need to furnish this house because I only had one bedroom worth of stuff. It's about 7 steps away. And I found a couch. Now, the couch itself was a great price. And it was the kind of style that I wanted. Used couch, because everything in my life is not new, because that's a price I can't afford. But it was in a place far, far away. And I think that's why it was priced cheaper. I live about 40 minutes south of Ottawa. This place was 55 minutes west of me. Tay Valley in Ontario. You might recognize the name of the town there. That's about 20 minutes away. It's called Perth. So I got in the car after messaging with the lady last night and said, hey, I can come and see it and I'll pay you if I want it, but I can't take it for a few days because it's too big for my SUV. Deal, she says. So I get in the car first thing this morning and I start driving and I get to Perth, Ontario. Part one of the story. Perth, Ontario is quite possibly one of the most beautiful places I've ever been to. It's just awesome. I get why people kind of live in the middle of nowhere if it's Perth, Ontario. There are so many old stone buildings and rivers and old time Canada stuff. Which did make me raise the question. This is what I planned to say on the show tonight, which was text me 71010. The little place by you that everybody needs to know about. I live in what they call Canada's most beautiful village. Perth, Ontario is something else. There's all kinds of little stores and restaurants and old-timey Victorian buildings and you name it. It's cool. That was my planned conversation. When I was in Perth, a conversation to start the show. When I was in Perth, my tummy felt different. And I even called Melanie and said, hey, by the way, like this place is beautiful. It gives me feelings in my belly. It's strange. Off I went driving to Tay Valley, 20 more minutes. I got there, went down a road. The lady had said, by the way, my driveway is a kilometer long. Turn here. No joke. It's a kilometer long. I get to this house. It's on a hidden lake. And I walk in. I sit down. I see the couch. And Jennifer is her name, says, sit down and give it a try. See if you're comfortable in it. Andrew, her husband, says, I've had many naps on that couch. I sat down. And this becomes the story that I'm sharing on the show tonight. You ever walk into a situation and make a new friend? Like, totally. Like, I get it when someone says a stranger is a friend that you haven't met yet. Mm-hmm. We sat there for 90 minutes and just visited, brainstormed, and shared philosophy and poetry ideas and life things, relationship things. It was the most natural, honest, and jazz you up kind of conversation that I've had in a long time. So I think I made a new friend today. And it actually is a better story than Perth, Ontario, which was how I was going to start the show today. Has that ever happened to you where you just walk in and you're like, oh, I think I just met a new friend? Cool, because we're adults now. And we don't make friends anymore. Fascinating to me. 7-10-10. I'm going to ask you to double duty. What's the local place close to you or somewhere in Canada that you know that the rest of Canada needs to know? Text that in to 7-10-10. And if you have a story to tell about randomly meeting a new friend, yeah, share the story. The thing is that I left thinking of not all the things that I would think about, like, oh, yeah, I shouldn't have said that. Oh, yeah, this was good. I wasted time. All the sort of self-critical things. I left the conversation creating ideas. Oh, yeah, I can do this. Oh, what about this? That would be great. It was awesome. What a cool, cool feeling. We don't make friends very well when we get older. Ryan O'Donnell, when was the last time you walked into a random place, met somebody brand new and went, oh, wow, that was amazing?
3: I'm actually going to say probably about a year and a half ago. And it's interesting because the experience was at an incredibly nerdy event. It was like a Magic the Gathering event in Calgary.
2: Very nerdy.
3: And I went up to the...
2: I met a guy that loves Magic the Gathering cards too, by the way. Oh, that was a couple weeks ago.
3: Okay, right.
2: He's clearly not going to be my friend.
3: No, that, I completely... You only want one Magic.
2: No, I said that. I said, I already got a friend like you. I don't need
3: okay, I'm glad you... Yeah, you can only have one.
2: Don't be jealous.
3: But I was at the counter and I was building this very specific deck, and it's like random, very hard idea. And the guy working the counter, he's like, that's my favorite deck. I went, really? And so he goes through and he's like, no, don't do that. Try it this way. He proceeded to send me his full deck list, his like advices on like what to cut, what to build.
2: It's a card game, by the way.
3: Yes, exactly. A card game on Discord, online. And now we play video games together, and we've never played Magic together, actually. We have only ever talked online or met at the store. We've never actually played a game together. But that was about a year and a half ago now. It's been a long time.
2: I think it's so cool. Yeah, let's so make cool. friends, hey? Yeah. And how lucky are we to be able to have that moment and recognize it for what it is? So it challenges my belief system about luck. It really does. And at the same time, it wildly supports the notion that sometimes your gut tells you when things are going to happen. And sometimes it makes you feel funny and gets you kind of excited. And sometimes you go about your day, and if you listen just right, trust your gut just a little bit, cool things can happen. So it feels kind of Good News Tuesday-esque with a story like that to start the show. And I thank you for listening to it. I hope that you have the opportunity to do that yourself. Remember, it's not on purpose. It was just, okay, this is a good deal. This is what I need. Feels right. Follow your gut. And I'm driving down the kilometer long driveway going, this could be the place that I die. Turns out it's not. At least so far, it's been pretty good. Shane Hewitt and the Night Shift. Coming up, Dr. Lori is here giving gifts to make your relationship better. What are love languages, and do they even work? Steve Stebbing is coming up, and the biggest stories of the week are next. Wake up.
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1: Said we're here for a good time.
2: Happy Friday, my friends. Shane Hewitt and The Night Shift. I'm Shane Hewitt in Ottawa, and looks like he's in Kamouraska, Quebec today. Andrew Cadell is here, former diplomat, writer, and so much more to talk about all of the things with our Friday roundup. First, though, Andrew, one thing about Andrew that is accurate, cannot be disputed, is this guy has traveled. He has seen a bunch of things. He's been a bunch of places. He's lived many different lives. And so I went to Perth, Ontario for the first time today, Andrew Cadell, and you are familiar with Perth.
3: I am.
2: It's a beautiful place.
3: It is.
2: Like, it's,
3: the architecture is phenomenal.
2: The
3: it
2: houses.
3: It was a very, very wealthy lumber town, and it was supposed to be the capital, but they chose Ottawa because it was on the river, I think, and it was closer. It was farther away from the American border.
2: If there's one place in Canada that you know of that everybody needs to know, what is it?
3: Well, Kamouraska, for sure.
2: You can't use your hometown.
3: Everyone has to come to
2: Kamouraska.
3: You're
2: going to be biased with your hometown.
3: I know. But I'm going to pass on that because there's one other place. It's very difficult to get to, and there's no longer accommodation there. So it's a bit difficult in that sense. But it used to be my favorite place in Western Canada was Abbott's Hut. And it was at the Abbott Pass, which divides, it's on, right on the BC-Alberta border. In fact, when you were in the hut, one side was in Alberta and the other side was in BC.
2: Hmm.
3: And unfortunately, it had to be demolished about 4 years ago, which was the 100th anniversary of it being built by the Swiss guides of the CPR. But I've been there 8 times. And the view is absolutely spectacular. You're looking down what they call the Death Trap towards Lake Louise. And on the other side, you're looking down towards Lake O'Hara in British Columbia. And you're at 10,000 feet or about 3,300 meters. And, they say they're going to rebuild it. And I hope they do but they're going to put a hut there because it is such a wonderful place to get to. And anybody with, strong pair of legs can get up there, and I would recommend it.
2: Okay, Abbott's Hut. Can't be far from Sunshine Village, then, yeah?
3: Oh, as the crow flies, it's probably about 50 kilometers.
2: Okay.
3: Because it's on the BC border, but going towards a field, if you know that area.
2: Yeah.
3: One side is Yoho, one side is Banff National Park.
2: Oh, I see where it is there. It's kind of on the other side there. I see where it goes. Okay, that makes sense. I see it on a map. Field, BC, that's another place. Emerald Lake. Field, BC, I would put that on my list. There's a place there called the Natural Bridge where the Kicking Horse River kind of starts.
3: Yep.
2: And it's carved its way through the rock. I would put that on the list. If I was Okanagan, I would say Oliver, BC. That's a special place.
3: There's no doubt
2: about it.
3: I'd also say Whitehorse or Haines Junction. Haines Junction is a really funky place, and you get to see grizzly bears. Going into Nahanni National Park, which is absolutely spectacular. And not enough Canadians go north.
2: Hmm. On the island, now, I said to Andrew he couldn't use his hometown, and I went to school in Port Alberni, but I would say Port Alberni to me is one of the real special places on the island. Still kind of tucked away and still kind of protected from all the busy of real life. And I would put that there too. Sprout Lake, for example, is like mind-blowing. how stunning that place is. So where would you think? 71010 is the text line. I've got a couple here that have come in on the text. We will acknowledge those here in a few minutes and get to your text messages. What's one place in Canada that you know of that everybody needs to know about? We often forget that. Okay, he is in Kamouraska, Quebec. He does think it's beautiful. I've seen photos. He's right. Andrew Cadell, the biggest stories of the week this week, there's a lot of politics that are going on here. I feel like we're kind of beaten some of this stuff to death, but it is summertime and these are big stories and they matter. People are believing that Trump's going to buckle before his 50% tariff storyline and all these things and all that stuff. I mean, I don't know. I don't think of it that way so much as I think of it. Even if he does sign a deal, it doesn't mean he's not going to change it the day after. Like, what's the point now? I mean, the pontificating, speculating, and prognosticating that's going on is kind of mind-blowing.
3: Well, first of all, I saw a report from the New York Times the other day that said that inflation in the U.S. was at 4.5%. And that's got to be a function of the tariffs. Mm-hmm. And, you know, because if you're adding costs to Americans, because that's what tariffs are, for goods that they would normally be bringing in cheaply, it's going to cost people. So that's one thing. The other thing is that, you know, Trump is so unpredictable, you really can't say what's going to happen. And my significant other, who's also my trade advisor, agrees with me entirely in saying we should just ignore all of these comments that are coming from the U.S. because it's like if you compare our approach to their approach is to negotiate through the media. Do you hear anybody from, anything from Dominic LeBlanc or from Janet Charette or from Mark Carney? No, you don't.
2: Yeah. Do you think that that's a good sign or a bad sign?
3: I think it's a good sign because when you negotiate in private. You don't negotiate in public. And on top of which, the 50% tariffs are just ludicrous, and they were just an impulse from Trump, which is how he operates all the time. I mean, I've spoken to the person who was in charge of the G7 when it was last in Canada, and he said that Trump does not read his briefing notes, which is what most leaders do. They read at least a few of their briefing notes. He doesn't read any. So he's just going by impulse and what Fox News says whatever day.
2: Do you think we just ride this out?
3: I think we really don't have a choice, although it's going to cost the government quite a bit to be able to keep paying for, you know, like the $100 million they gave to steel companies just recently.
2: Yeah.
3: And it's, you know, we don't have a big enough market to be able to survive solely on the Canadian market. So we've got to look elsewhere. It looks like the aluminum folks have pivoted quite well. They're selling to the UK and to Europe to make up. And as I say, the Americans still need our aluminum, and it's going to cost them.
2: Fascinating.
3: And I would hope the business community, I know, is hopeful that these 50% tariffs won't go on. And I think everybody is hopeful that at some point Trump is going to buckle. But we can't be prisoners or hostages to somebody who decides on impulse.
2: Andrew Caddell is here, Shane Hewitt in the Night Shift. Okay, this is a quick question. We only have a little bit of time left. It's much too big. But there's some stories on CTV about conservative MPs worried about losing their seats, everything else. But also the Liberals are particularly gun-shy with this Beaches by-election thing going on to lose majority and all this stuff. So I'm not going to put it on one particular party being good or bad. I'm just going to ask you this question. Is it possible that our government and these parties are generally so fractured that nobody has confidence?
3: That's a good question. You know, the opposition, and whether it's a liberal opposition or a conservative opposition, there's always infighting because somebody thinks they can do a better job than somebody else. That's just the nature of opposition. But I think in this case, the conservatives don't have to really worry too much because the last thing that's going to happen in the next couple of years is an election because the liberals don't want an election. The NDP don't want an election. And I don't think the Bloc do either because they've already seen that they're weakening in Quebec. And if there's a PQ government, that actually may be bad for them because people will want more Liberals rather than having in order to take on the PQ. So I think quite literally we're at a standstill in this case, and there won't be an election for the next few years. So they really shouldn't be worrying. On the other hand, as I say, it's just the nature of opposition politicians to have a bit of a ruckus, as they say.
2: Yeah, go and say that, you know, it seems like it is a large changing of the guard in some case and maybe an attempt, whether it's in the front or in the back bench, changes everywhere right now. And that's what maybe how we need to look at it. Andrew Caddell is always.
3: They got lots of time to make the change if they want to.
2: That's right, brother. Happy Friday. Thanks for being
3: you
2: here.
3: You too.
2: Shane Hewitt in the Night Shift. There we go. That's the roundup of the big stories of the week. It's kind of more of the same, so we're trying to find some different ways to talk about it. I think we've done a good job this week, and you can catch up with that on our podcast. Coming up for you next, those were important stories we just had. The next one's definitely not important. We'll be right back.
4: Now this update from the Canadian Press. Unifor says Stellantis is considering the closure and sale of its Brampton, Ontario assembly plant. At a news conference today, Unifor National President Lana Payne called the announcement a gut punch to the union and its members who have, quote, given everything to this plant. U.S. Trade Representative Jameson Greer

0: Denise Charette, Canada's chief trade negotiator, in Washington earlier this week. Thousands of Okanagan wildfire evacuees in British Columbia are now being allowed to return to their homes tonight, with some of the first evacuees threatened by blazes having or seeing their orders lifted. The District of Summerland says evacuation orders for 400 Trout Creek properties east of Highway 97 have been rescinded to evacuation alerts. From the Canadian Press, I'm John Kennedy.
1: Adam Sterling.
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0: Happy Friday, my friends. Thank you so much for being a part of Shane Hewitt and the Night Shift. 7-10-10. The question is, what is that one place that you know of in Canada that everybody needs to know about? Today, for me, it was Perth, Ontario. 7-10-10. We're going to get to more of your text messages here. I have a couple of Quebecs. There's a Maritimes one. There's a couple of Ontarios in there, too. I don't have a BC yet, and I do have an Alberta. So 7-10-10, text it in. What's one place in this country that the rest of the Canadians need to see?
1: Spanning the entire world. This is Inside Coffee.
0: All right, here we go. Stories. That's how you introduce it. Stories. I am being the worst radio partner ever here for poor Noah tonight because, like, I am doing nothing to help Noah do his job.
2: Do the story.
0: Here we are with stories. All right, let's get started here with Inside Copy. Some stories that you absolutely do not need to know today. The first one happened right when we went on our summer break there last couple of weeks. But it's so wild, even though it's a couple of days old, we've got to share it here. It is so important that you don't hear it. We'll wait 2 weeks. A hiker in Montana, beautiful place, by the way, enjoying a beautiful mountain trail, went viral for a pretty jarring decision he made on that trek. He injured himself and hiked 16 kilometers to a hospital, as you would. But he did it so he could avoid the cost of the rescue people coming to get him. Now, if you twisted your ankle and you grab a stick, found a stick on the ground, and then you walked your way for 16 kilometers limping away, that's one thing. If it was a minor injury, you could make it work.
3: Yeah.
0: Oh, I got a blister. Well, the thing is, this guy hiked 16 kilometers while being impaled by one of his hiking poles.
4: The group was approaching the top of the state's highest peak when David Savaldi slipped. As he fell, the steel-tipped pole passed through the flesh beneath his left arm. Amazingly, it missed all of his vital organs and protruded from his back. Savaldi is a nurse who specializes in wound care, so he did a self-assessment. He was alert. There was little pain or blood, and the pole wasn't moving. His group contacted local authorities and thought about being airlifted, but after considering the cost, decided to hike back down themselves instead.
5: You know, search and rescue coming to help you is free. The flight's not. That was obviously a factor in me deciding to self-rescue. But the fact that I had two experienced great friends with me and we had the ability to contact search and rescue if something went wrong made that a lot more of an easy decision.
0: That's from KGET News. KGET. We get you the stories. I don't know how that may be free marketing.
3: It's good. I think that's a good generic way to take it. Yeah.
0: He drove himself to the hospital after hiking down the mountain. The hospital that he works at, and he was back to work that week. I hope he got a discount on that part. If he had called for an air ambulance, they speculated it would have cost him $10,000.
3: I don't blame him. And there's pictures online. You can see it is, like, all things considered, it is a pretty minor injury if you consider the type of injury he has. But this guy is a legend. And also this is just a crazy story. $10,000 to get help. Wild. I mean,
0: yeah. To which if it was me, it would have been like, oh, no, look what happened. Clunk.
3: No.
0: And I would have passed out
3: easily. Me too. All right.
0: Hey, Noah.
1: Stories!
0: This story isn't really much of a topical Inside Copy story as much as it is a normal news-as-it-gets kind of story, but it has one detail that we truly had to share. Mm-hmm. Before we get into all of this, though, Ryan, have you ever seen The Sopranos?
3: The Sopranos? What? Like, my favorite television show of all time? No, I've never seen it. I don't know what you're talking about.
0: Do your gabagool for
3: me. Forget about it. The gabagool. Get over here.
0: The HBO mob classic. An ongoing joke of the show is that the mobsters all love what, Ryan?
3: It's Capicola, which is actually how they call it in Jersey. It's the gabagool.
2: Gabagool.
6: Gabagool.
7: My slice of gabagool. The gabagool.
0: That's meat, right?
3: It's just a deli meat. Okay. Yeah.
0: Now keep that in mind as we get to the story of a Jersey deli that was vandalized, having its copper wire stolen, which is a strange connection. I get it.
8: A dumpster full of spoiled deli meats and cheeses now sits outside Somerdale Cold Cuts. Owner Johnny Gabagool says thieves stole the copper wires that supply cold air for the walk-in refrigerator and deli case at the family-owned business.
9: We're in and out very quick. You could see it was a quick job because they did leave some copper behind.
8: The popular deli on North Warwick Road has been open since 1976. Gabagool says the theft happened overnight Sunday into Monday. He tells us vandals did not get inside the building, but he's estimating the food loss alone is around $20,000.
0: What was his name, Ryan?
3: It was Johnny Gabagool. And I can tell you right now that he has no affiliation to the mob. But if he was in the Sopranos universe and somebody went to Johnny Gabagool's shop and did that, let's just say some people would be sleeping with the fishes. You know, that's what the gabagool.
0: More stories for you. Okay, so this is quite interesting. The Tour de France has had all kinds of doping and cheating scandals, all those things. Lance Armstrong, we know that story. This latest cheating scandal is a little bit different, and I'm not quite sure how it's weird.
10: Some teams at the Tour de France Femmes are concerned that riders are putting padding in their suits to improve their times, which you might think doesn't make sense. But adding extra padding in the chest area actually smooths the airflow around the body and reduces drag, and so riders can move faster. Adding padding to improve aerodynamics isn't allowed under international cycling rules, or in other sports either, like ski jumping. Now tour organisers are saying they're paying particular attention to checking for any pieces of clothing that could alter a rider's body shape. It's something a male rider was disqualified for earlier this year when he put a water bottle in the front of his jersey.
0: Okay, so just to be clear, that's the BBC. Now, just to be clear, this particular story is real. In a statement to the teams taking part in the Tour de France, Femmes, UCI said particular attention will be paid to ensure cyclists complied with the regulations over non-essential items or other accessories worn by a rider that could alter their physique. What are we talking about? We're talking about padded bras. And they have inspectors to check to make sure the bosom is not padded too much for the ride. And so the ladies can't for it because it's aerodynamic cheating. Now, you heard the reporters make a comment about skiing. Ski jumpers, male ski jumpers, have been padding the shorts in the front in their own sort of padded fashion, including accusations of getting injections to make things bigger.
3: Yep.
0: To be more I'm just getting so I'm more aerodynamic. which I don't know, like my 13-year-old brain can't handle this story for so many different ways. Because one side of it says, how do I get that job? And the other side says, God, I don't want that job. But how do you police this one? Time will tell, I guess. There's nothing else you can say. That's actually the place that sports is at today.
3: Yep.
0: For a level of cheating. And also, high five. If you're going to try to cheat, that's a great way to cheat. Got to give it to you. Shane, you're on the night shift. You did not need to know any of that.
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0: Shane Hewitt in the Night Shift. Where in Canada should everybody know about? What's one little spot that you're aware of that you really, we need to share this spot? To me, today, it was Amherstburg. Nope, I just lied to you. It was Perth, Ontario. The reason why I said Amherstburg is because I was reading a text message that came from you at 71010. Amherstburg! !! Way down south, down by Windsor. Okay, I don't know why, but we're yelling it. It's so good. 71010, what's one place that you need to, we all need to know about? Hi, Shane. It's nice to hear about the good stories for a change. Oh, thanks, Eric. That's just a nice little note. Almonte in Ontario. Almont. I've always said it Almonte, but as I said it out loud, I was like, that could be wrong. There's an Almont in Quebec, but...
1: Yeah.
0: Which is terrible because it's just over there. Got to see Almont, the surrounding villages and towns. Born and raised, I live west of Almont in the country now, so no neighbors. Thumbs up. Thanks, Tony. Fort Coulonge in the Pontiac, Quebec. Old-timey lumber town doesn't have the same kind of bedroom community commuters. Lots of great old architecture and a covered bridge on the Ottawa River, about 1.5 hours from Ottawa. Lots of ties to Ottawa. That's a beautiful drive, too, I've got to say it. Meat Cove. M-E-A-T Cove. Cape Breton Island. On that one. Never heard of that one. Kamloops, British Columbia! Yes. A year ago. Was it a year ago? I was in Kamloops. Actually, I think it was a year ago this week. And I went for my first walk down on the river, and there's a little pier that's kind of down where the river meets down there, downtown in Kamloops. Watched the sunset with some friends, my old buddy Kelsey. And that was some... Kamloops is a beautiful place. There's no doubt about it. Sunsets in Southampton, Ontario are stunning. Lake Huron is gorgeous. It's so different from Lake Ontario. Ooh, are those fighting words? Sounds like fighting words. Elora? Elora. E-L-O-R-A, !! And that's all I have time for right now. 71010, what places do you need to go to? Oliver in BC, south of Penticton. It's not anything special. It's just that when you get into Oliver and you're in the valley and you kind of look up at the mountains on both sides and you see the north-south valley and you go and do it like wineries and apple farms or orchards and all of these things and you're like, this is a special place. Sometimes you just know when it's a special place. 71010, text in the place that we all need to learn and know about. Shane Hewitt and the Night Shift. Happy Friday. Some stories from across the iHeart Talk Radio Network. In case you missed it, helps us bring you these different stories. Let's start CJAD in Montreal. Andrew Carter, Dr. Leslie Fillmore having conversation about birds. How is it the birds tell each other apart and talk to each other?
2: Well, the first thing is you got to think like a scientist, which is you can't assume that how we see animals are the way the animals see themselves, right? So as a scientist, you kind of think, okay, well, humans do it this way, but do birds do it the same way?
3: Okay.
2: Maybe not.
3: Okay.
2: And so first, they may not look the same to each other because they can see things that we can't. So some birds have... you know, very distinct markings are very tuned in to details of what birds look like. So they can say, oh, this bird is different from this bird. For birds, the primary cue they use is the sound.
3: But they all sound the same.
2: They don't. They do. But again, you're thinking like a human. You got to think like a bird. Be a bird brain.
3: So I've been accused of being a bird brain before, but it's, you know, it's,
2: oh, but that's not bad.
3: Really? So let's expand on this then. Being called a bird brain is not a bad thing?
2: It's really not. So, I mean, seagulls, Canada geese, they're kind of in one category of birds, but a whole other category of birds that your listeners would have in their backyards are songbirds.
3: Yeah.
2: So these are like chickadees and warblers and nuthatches and all of those good things. and they learn their songs like we learn our speech. So they have to listen to models. So adults, they learn how to sing. They get their own individual signatures, and their brains are made to do that.
3: So I recognize your voice. It's like if I see, Bert the seagull from behind, and I say, "Bert, is that you?" And oh, it's not. Like, I thought it was you.
2: Well, I mean, there's a lot of other cues to think about, right? So from big, broad strokes, they can say, is this a bird I know or don't know? So they can do familiar, unfamiliar.
3: Okay.
2: And they can also use location. So they can say, well, I've seen this bird here before. Like, relatively, I know this bird has been around versus, oh, that's a new guy. I gotta check this dude out.
0: The entire time that great conversation was happening from CJD, all I could hear in my mind was the seagulls going, mine, mine, mine, mine. Shane Hewitt in the night shift, 7:10, 10:10. I figured out what Elmont was. Exclamation point, exclamation point.
1: El Monte?
0: It was El Monte.
1: Really?
0: Oh. Yeah. So it's spelled A-L-M-O-N-T-E. Tricky little town. Elmont is actually in Ontario between the Ottawa and Arnprior. Carleton Place. That's the place. And so I don't know why they call it Elmont when it's Almont, but that's apparently the way to say it. Agawa Canyon near Sault Ste. Marie, especially in the fall. Highway 60 through Algonquin Park, also in the fall. Warsaw Caves near Peterborough. That's quite nice. 7:10, 10:10. What's a place that we need to know in Canada? This is from Louis in North York. He says, it isn't a town. It's a great place, though. Nottawasaga Falls. Nope. Nottawasaga Bluffs. It's a side trail there. Keyhole side trail. Takes you through a network of crevice caves. It's like being transported to Narnia. Nottawasaga. Which is kind of cool. I looked it up. It's a thing. It's totally true. I didn't. Sorry, Louis. I thought maybe you were trying to trick me. Gimli, Manitoba. Got to go see it. There's a museum about the plane there, too. You know, the Gimli glider, that story? The plane that ran out of gas because they loaded liters into it, not gallons? Or pounds, not kilograms? Probably pounds, not kilograms. Aviation fuel comes in weight. Anyway, I should have checked that one before I opened my mouth. I do know the Gimli glider is accurate, and Gimli in Manitoba, another place that we should go see. 7:10, 10:10. What's a place that you know of that the rest of the country needs to see or go to? For me, it was Perth, Ontario. My first time there today. What a beautiful town. I'm Shane Hewitt. I am in Ontario, Ottawa, specifically Merrickville, the village just south of the city. Ryan is in Calgary and Noah is in Toronto. We've got you covered. 7:10, 10:10. Keep those texts coming. Movies and streaming. What the hell should we watch this weekend with Steve Stebbin coming up? And Dr. Lori is here. Giving gifts to improve your relationship. Does it work?

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1: What the hell should we be watching this weekend? This is where we talk about shows, movies, streaming, and so much more. SteveStebbing.ca to get connected with Steve. He joins us from Penticton, BC. I'm Shane Hewitt. I'm in Ottawa. Ryan O'Donnell is in Calgary. And I feel like I should talk about Ottawa and Ryan should talk about Calgary because nothing's going on in Penticton these days that we should ask you about. How are you guys doing? Family's okay? Oh. Everybody safe?
2: Yeah, it's a lovely day today. It's yeah. Very nice. Yeah.
1: Well, so
2: yeah.
1: You have not been evacuated?
2: No, I have not. I have not. Yeah. And the smoke has been off and on pretty tough over the week. I'm still working my day job like regular. But I work in a manufacturing plant, so those guys have been taking like half days essentially because it gets just really, really smoky and really unbearable. And then like yesterday intensified a bit because the landfill was on fire in Summerland. So yeah, a lot of different kind of smoke. Yeah, it's been very, very, very interesting end to the summer for sure.
1: How is everybody taking it, generally speaking, handling it well? I mean, I don't want to be dismissive because my other friend who's in Vernon said, well, if you're going to live in Vernon and you're going to, because I had texted about that Vernon, the fire just outside Vernon. And she said, like, look, you live in BC and it's forest fire season and this are things that happen. You guys handle it differently. Because remember the summer that I was camping? And I was in Penticton and I was like, I can see the flames at nighttime on the hillside. And you're like, it's fine.
2: Yeah. And that was funny because that was our first summer in our new condo and we could see it from our balcony. We could see it coming down the ridge there. And it has to burn through a bunch of city before it gets to you. So you do feel a little insulated. And I mean, it would take a bunch for it to come for that fire in summer and, Baldy to come this way would be a big jump. So I'm safe, but we've got a lot of evacuees in town, and as a city, they've come together and taken care of them pretty well. So
1: it's a beautiful pocket of the world, and they're good people there, so we like that. SteveStebbing.ca to get connected with Steve. Of course, we're talking about the fires in Summerland that are just sort of up the road that away from Penticton, not too far. All right, what the hell to watch this weekend? Steve has a video podcast he does on YouTube at The Steve'll Dead, and he does it with Chloe, his daughter, who Apple did not fall far from the tree when it comes to loving movies, scary movies, and all these things. And they like to dig into them full length on the video podcast. Shiftheads.ca too on the Facebook group. They post it on there, a nice, easy way to get to it. But SteveStebbing.ca will support his website. Let's get started, shall we, with the movies. First one tonight is The End of Oak Street.
3: Did anybody else see that weird light last night?
4: What weird light?
3: The wind was blowing all crazy. Starbuck was freaked out and barking.
5: Could have been lights from a helicopter.
4: Or a UFO. Aliens.
5: Shut up, Dad.
4: Looks like the whole neighborhood's lost power. I don't need
6: you to worry for me. The hell is that?
7: I think that our neighborhood, our house, our whole street has moved.
1: What?
2: Yes. So, this is the continued domination of 2026 by Anne Hathaway, yet another film that she takes the lead in. And she's on a roll because this is a really, really awesome film. And it comes from the guy that did It Follows, and J.J. Abrams is the big producer on this one. But basically, it is about a family in 1982 whose entire neighborhood is one night transported to the Jurassic period, and they find themselves battling dinosaurs in their own backyard. And this movie pushes like kind of a 14A rating, but I still feel kind of like this like Spielberg Amblin Entertainment like family adventure thriller You know, like The Burbs or any of those films from the 80s and early 90s. I feel like this becomes one of those tentpole movies that I think people are really going to remember and go back to because it is a lot of fun.
1: All right. The first one is The End of Oak Street. What the hell should we watch this weekend? Steve Stebbing, Tony.
8: Okay, so I'm just going to walk you through the basic vision. It's a coming of age story. Excuse me, I need to speak with you.
9: Didn't you punch a hole in the principal's door?
8: You know, a lot's changed since high school. I'm a writer now. The truth is, I'm about to get this huge writing fellowship. Hello?
10: Mr. Bourdain, the committee has decided to go with another student for the fellowship.
8: I need a job. You work in a kitchen before?
11: Sorry.
8: Yeah.
1: Anthony Bourdain, but before he was the Bourdain that we know.
2: Yes. See, and I believe this is the way to do a biopic. Just take a very focused time in somebody's life, like a pivotal person in said person's life, and just focus on that because, I feel like some of these biopics fail because they do the kind of this birth to death thing and it's just largely doesn't work. But this is the new film from Matt Johnson, who already released probably my favorite film of this year, Nirvana, the band, the show, the movie. And he takes on, like, in really his, after, like, kind of with Blackberry, like, one of these kind of big North American movies now, using Dominic Sessa from The Holdovers to play, Tony Bourdain in this film. And this is him going to Providence, on bad pretenses, following a girl, making up a scholarship that he said that he got, and ends up working at a restaurant for Antonio Banderas, who gives one of the performances of his career in this movie.
1: Really?
2: He's so good. And even if you don't know Anthony Bourdain, I feel Tony works as a film from top to bottom, and it might be one of my favorite films this year.
1: Better than Puss the Cat?
2: Yeah. I mean, that was for that year. Actually, The Last Wish, that last movie they did, was an absolute surprise. So I will give that one its flowers right here.
1: Next on the list, we got to be quick with it, Steve, The Wrong Girls.
12: Oh, yeah.
13: 2 weeks late on rent. We have less than an ounce of weed. Well, what are we going to do?
14: I don't think we can sell these to people. We don't even know what these do.
15: Have I ever led you astray? Cheers.
16: Whoa. I have no idea why you thought it would be a good idea to take the drugs. You are dumb as rocks, and you should be dead.
17: I just did that. Oh my god, I'm a witch. You should think, I wish Oasis would get back together.
18: Oasis is back together, dude.
19: How did these girls happen to me?
1: All right, tell us about it.
2: Yeah, this is Kristen Stewart and Alia Shawkat in a stoner comedy directed by Kristen Stewart's wife, Dylan Meyer. And yeah, this is ridiculous stoner comedy to the nth degree. And honestly, it's about time the ladies got in on that genre. And Kristen Stewart fully comes out of her shell in this movie. She's very, very funny. And Lakeith Stanfield has like a bit part in this, and he is just great every time. This is for the stoners, very focused viewer group. So The Wrong Girls, I thought, was a lot of fun.
1: Stoner movies. There we go. Coming up for you next, Shane Hewitt and the Night Shift. What the hell should we watch this weekend with Steve Stebbing? Two of the shows I'm very familiar with. One I've started watching, and it has become for me one of the most steady Eddie shows that is consistent and reliable and delivers exactly what you hope it will deliver to you. And the other I'm purposely avoiding because I don't want to be disappointed by watching just one and having to wait another week to watch another one. And so I'm going back three seasons, and I'm going to start from the beginning to watch it a fourth time, the whole series, before watching the new season. What show would take that kind of investment? Well, if you listen to this show, you probably could guess what it is, but if you don't, we'll tell you about it as we come back. Shane Hewitt in the Night Show.
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1: What the hell should we watch this weekend? Steve Stebbing is here. Before we get back to the movies and the shows, the question on the text line was, what's one place in Canada that everybody needs to know? Like one little hidden gem nugget that you are aware of? Steve, I used Oliver as my list from the Okanagan. Okay. I think that's a good one. Kamloops comes up. Is there anything else in your neck of the woods that's just a real gem of a place that people generally don't know about?
2: That they don't know about?
1: Yeah, that people are elsewhere in Canada would not know about. Locals would know.
2: I'll say Lake Country. Lake Country is
1: Yeah. When you're on the highway up high, even overlooking, mm-hmm. it's pretty too, right?
2: Yeah. Yeah.
1: That's a great one. Okay. Maureen in Windsor says, visit Point Pelee Park. You go to the very tip, you'll earn bragging rights to being the most southern part of Canada. Beautiful park, Lake Erie, birds, butterflies, enjoy. Caperl. It's a good neck of the woods, north of Sudbury. Still a few bars operating. Marshall from Coburg. Marshall, I can't believe you didn't say Hanmer or the Valley. Throw in a little of Zilda or Chelmsford in that one. Where should people go? Rock Glen Falls in Arcona, Ontario. Stratford, Ontario. And then a second nod for Paley Island in Ontario. So there you go. 7-10-10. What are places in Canada that people should go to? Mine was Perth, Ontario today. My first time there. What a stunning place that is. What the hell should we watch this weekend? Streaming. I threw out there the show that I'm avoiding watching. Texter says, I bet he's going to say Ted Lasso. You got that right, but we're not going to talk about it yet. We're going to wait first. Don't say good luck.
3: Would you mind if I got a ride home with my friend?
4: If I was your father, I'd say no. But I'm your grandfather, so I say, wear a seatbelt, call me if he gets handsy.
3: We're just running lines.
4: That what they call it these days?
5: You feel good about your audition song?
6: I just want to be good.
5: One, you will be. Am I allowed to say good luck?
6: Just say break a leg.
5: But I would be so sad if you broke your leg.
6: You'll get over it.
1: It's on Netflix. Don't say good luck, Steve.
2: Yes. A coming-of-age film about a teenager played by Sunny Sandler, Adam Sandler's daughter. No Adam Sandler in this film, though, but plays a girl that got the lead in the musical in her high school, and everything's leading up to that. So, of course, nerves are at an all-time high, and a really great cast around her in this one. Melanie Lynskey plays her mom, who I really, really like. You hear in the trailer there, Steve Buscemi plays her grandfather, Stephanie Beatriz from Brooklyn Nine-Nine. Just a really, really solid film all around, and made by a director named Julia Hart, who did this really interesting kind of lo-fi sci-fi called Fast Color a handful of years ago that's really, really solid. Honestly, better than this film, but this film's pretty good too.
1: All right, there you go. It's on the streaming Don't Say Good Luck Netflix. Next on the list, Reacher Season 4.
7: Jack Reacher. Where is the drive that Anna Merrick gave to you before she killed herself on the train?
8: I have no idea what you're talking about.
7: Do you think we're stupid?
8: Yes.
7: Do I know you?
8: No, but I'm the last person to talk to your sister.
7: There is no way that my sister killed herself.
8: Show me what you have. Your sister's involved in something big enough that the federal government's worried, and people are trying to work me over on the street because of it.
7: Why do you care?
8: I'm good at not letting people get away with things.
1: Okay, there's so much to talk about here. Reacher is a steady eddy, reliable, gives you the same stuff all the time kind of show.
2: And it's good news because your dad's favorite show's back. You know, I mean, everybody's dad's favorite show's back. So everybody finally has something again to talk about with their dad. Because every dad loves this show. I mean, you know, this and Taylor Sheridan, right?
1: How is it that, so this show, a lot of it's shot in Canada. Mm-hmm. The episode with the big mansion is the mansion outside Toronto, mm-hmm. Which is stunning because that actually just showed up in another show. And that we were watching, I'm like, it's the same house. Look, it's the Reacher house. And cause that same house was on one of my vision boards from years ago. Now, is it good? Do you like it, Reacher? I love it. I think it's reliable.
2: I dig it. I was never a big fan of the books. I tried. I just never could get into them, but, I like how this show is executed. I like the side characters a lot. It feels like well written. Like usually shows, like just they focus on the main and everyone else is just kind of fluff. I think all of the side characters are really, really good in this one. Especially like season three, I really dug a lot, especially Oliver Richer's. That man is just massive. He is just like a mountain of a human being. And he's going to be Zangief in the Street Fighter movie later this year.
1: All right.
2: So bigger and better things. But yeah, Richer is solid stuff.
1: And so here's the thing about Richer that's really kind of cool. So Richer, Alan Ritchson, he's a giant of a man, released a song this summer with Connor Price.
2: Yeah, I saw that.
1: And he's a heck of a singer. It's called Hey Heartbreaker. But Connor Price is a Canadian actor who lives in Hollywood. He's a rapper now. He's amazing. If you want to look up a young hip-hop guy who's doing it differently and who's amazing, poetic, and all of it, look up Connor Price. And there's a new song with Alan Ritchson on it, but he's been on all kinds of shows because he's an actor, too, from Toronto. And they sort of tangled up, and now they've made some music together. So there's more to be had with Richer. And like stereotypes, big musclehead dude like this, you would never think he could sing, let alone sing like this. Mm-hmm. It's amazing. Give it a listen. Okay, next on the list, what the hell should we watch this weekend? Steve Stemming is here. The one and the only return. Is it good or not? I don't know. Ted Lasso, season 4.
9: Welcome to second division women's football.
10: Well, I've never coached women before.
11: Hey, are you all decent?
12: Yeah.
11: Okay. All right. Oh, hi.
13: Are we definitely clear?
10: Yeah, you can take that.
14: Anything.
15: You must be Coach Chilton. I heard a lot about you.
16: Most people think she's rudish.
17: That was pathetic.
16: I think she's hilarious.
18: Down. I bet we all got a little voice in the back of our heads saying, be strong.
19: Because you believe in me.
20: I just want to remind us all of something real quick.
21: Leaning back on you. Yeah. Hey.
20: There is crying in football.
1: So, does it stand up, Steve?
2: I enjoyed the first episode. I don't want to get too much deeper on that just because I'm saving you. Just that,
1: well,
2: that
1: it comes out week over week. I get it.
2: Yeah, exactly. But let's just hope. Like I don't know. I've never really had an issue with any Bill Lawrence shows, aside from the intern season of Scrubs. It would take a lot for me to be mad at Bill Lawrence.
1: Does Jason Sudeikis and Ted Lasso, the character storylines, the reintroductions, the new folks?
2: Yeah, it feels like it works. It feels like it justifies itself.
1: Okay,
2: I will,
1: because they kind
2: of
1: said it was the perfect show, though it ended the way it ended.
2: It was,
1: and it then
2: it was. I still stand by that. Is,
1: yeah, like Roy Kent is there.
2: Yes, exactly. And you're missing your, obviously your soccer player, your squad. Because he's already doing Rooster with Steve Carell.
1: Oh, okay. Yeah.
2: So that's why he wasn't scheduled to come back.
1: So the question is how long does it go for? I've avoided it because I don't want to just be stuck waiting another week for another show.
2: Mm-hmm.
1: I want to be able to watch all of it. So going back in time for me in the meantime, which is good. Silo is also on Apple TV. That's out too. And that's another one that I'm avoiding until it's out.
2: That one should be nearing at the end of its season run pretty soon too.
1: Yeah. So, okay. So that's one. See, I'm trying to be efficient with my dollars per month, Steve. See how this works? Mm-hmm.
2: Yeah, absolutely.
1: It's very good. All right. What the hell should we watch this weekend? SteveStebbing.ca. Get connected with this video podcast and YouTube. Share the good. If you have any questions, you can also reach out as well. Thank you, brother. Good luck in Penticton.
2: Thank you.
1: Take care of those displaced people. Yeah.
2: Yeah, we will.
1: Shane Hewitt in the Night Shift. Appreciate you being here, being a part of the show. Coming up for you next, Dr. Lori is going to be here. Gifts. What are gifts inside a relationship, a marriage? Do they actually work? And love languages, is that really a thing? We're going to talk to the psychologist.
12: Now this update from the Canadian Press. Former Conservative leader Aaron O'Toole says Canada and the U.S. are still quite far apart when it comes to a trade deal, but he's optimistic. O'Toole says the government is preparing for a response should the new 50% tariffs on a wide variety of Canadian goods be implemented against Canada. Thousands of Okanagan wildfire evacuees in BC are being allowed to return home tonight. The District of Summerland says evacuation orders are being rescinded for 400 Trout Creek properties east of Highway 9.

0: Unifor says Stellantis is considering selling or closing its Brampton, Ontario assembly plant. The plant has been shut down since 2023 and was slated to be retooled for Jeep production. However, the company paused that plan in early 2025 and by October announced it was moving production of the Jeep Compass to the United States. From the Canadian Press, I'm John Kennedy.
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0: I'm Shane Hewitt. I'm in Ottawa, and in Montreal, we find Dr. Lori Batito, clinical psychologist, relationship expert, and the Friday Night Love Shack is in session. 7-10-10. Relationship questions are welcome on the text line. We always try to weave them into the conversation, so feel free to do that. Today, though, I wanted to talk about gifts on this conversation before. We have brought up love languages before, and I don't want to get into it just yet, Lori, but maybe just give us a bit of a heads up of what are love languages, because gifts is part of that, and then I'll explain how we got here.
1: Okay. So this is the love language concept was popularized by a guy named Gary Chapman, wrote a book on it. A lovely concept, talks about the five main languages of love, which are words of affirmation, acts of service, receiving gifts, quality time, and physical touch. And the basis here is that it's all about the preferred ways that we have of giving and receiving love, receiving affection, receiving love, etc.
0: Now, receiving gifts and stuff like that, this is, people have asked, how is it that you guys come up with the things that you come up with? Well, I was scrolling through Instagram, and there was a video that came up, and it was posted by Cody Sanchez. And I here's a little clip of what it sounded like, and it inspired the conversation about gifts. It's a it is a PG-13 conversation if you have little ears around you, just a heads up.
2: What is the male version of flowers?
3: Nudes. Yeah, nudes. Yeah. Every guy wants a good girl who's only bad for him, and every woman wants a bad boy who's only good for her.
2: So true.
3: Read every romance novel, and it's all that. I've never heard of a man getting a nude from a woman he has a relationship with and going, that is not appropriate right now. Like, wherever you, I've been in a courtroom and got one and went, like, because it's true. It's like the flowers. What do the flowers really do? They smell nice for a couple days, then you gotta throw them out. But it's something about it, you know? If you leave your partner a note in the morning, it was so fun hanging out with you on the couch last night. I married the prettiest girl in the world. What does that take? 10 seconds. What it costs? Nothing. But what does it do? It's just saying, I see you. You're important to me. I want you to feel seen. I want you to feel heard. And this downward spiral that everyone who ends up in my office as a divorce lawyer, it starts with, well, why should I do that? He didn't do this.
4: Yeah.
3: Like, why should I sleep with him? He's nothing but unfriendly to me. If you sent more flowers, you'd get more nudes. If you gave more nudes, you might get more flowers. Like, I don't know which came first, the flowers or the nudes, the chicken or the egg. But I'll tell you right now, you do one, you'll probably get the other more often.
0: So it's a conversation from a divorce lawyer. And the interesting thing to me about that, Lori, it's playful, it's funny, but it really encompasses all of the things, because he talks about the note. And, you know, so that is kind of investing time and thought and attention. And it becomes, what is the gift in that? And the gift is kind of all the things. So I thought we could talk a little bit about gifts than love languages. Is that all right?
1: Mm-hmm. That's fine with me.
0: What's your takeaway there?
1: Those words of affirmation, like he talks about those little notes, and those would fit in with the love language of the words of affirmation. And research has shown that words of affirmation and quality time are actually the two relationship satisfaction predictors. So, like, for any relationship. So it's really not just about your preferred or how you like to feel loved, although that element is important. I think for everybody, you can't have intimacy without quality time together. And words of affirmation, everybody needs. It's just something that a relationship needs. So it's not just a personal thing, but a relationship needs it.
0: So quality time is always interesting, especially when you have two parents that are working hard, offset job schedules, real life, divide and conquer type of family situation. Maybe it's even long distance. But quality time comes in many forms. We can't just think of it as, here we are building our IKEA furniture together. Tell me about quality time and how it does come in so many different ways.
1: So it's funny you mentioned, like, building IKEA furniture together, because I remember, you know, back in the day being a young parent and trying to struggle all of that. For us, quality time was when we were without the kids, and even grocery shopping was quality time when the kids weren't in tow. So we had to make it somewhat romantic, or we had to make it quality time for us, or we'd stop, have a cup of coffee, have a uninterrupted conversation. So I get the challenges, because every stage of life does have its challenges. The key is making time. You really, your partner needs to feel like you care enough to make the time to have that quality time. So whether it's to set up a date, finding a babysitter, you're taking care of the kids and then preparing some candlelit little thing or anything, playing a board game. We have to weave that in and we have to consciously do it. Otherwise, the day gets away from us and then we just crash in bed and then it starts all over again.
0: Including the person, even though you're in part, would you throw that into quality time because you're thinking about them, you've invited them, saying, I wish you were here, or hey, I saw this, I thought of you. Just those little text messages, communication bits, calling while you're driving. Does that fall into that too? Because, I mean, that really lets the other person know that you're thinking of them.
1: And that's really what you're trying to accomplish here, right? So if we're talking about feeling loved, how does a partner feel loved? When they feel considered. They feel like, oh, you thought about me. You followed up on a conversation that, you know, I told you I had a meeting this morning and you're following up. And you say, how was your meeting? Like, so you're paying attention. These are the messages that you are getting. Sometimes you do need to have conversations on the phone because you're two ships passing, like you said, you're tag teaming it, whatever it is. And sometimes that is the little bits that you need. So think of it as ways to connect and staying tethered together.
0: So five love languages. Dr. Lori is here. Physical touch is somewhat self-explanatory. I think we can move on from that one. Words.
1: What's not? But wait, that's about affection. That's not what you're thinking.
0: Well, you actually have to touch, though.
1: It's touch.
0: It is about what I was thinking. It's just not only about what I was thinking.
1: It is not.
0: Well, okay, let's talk about the naughty things, too, because it encompasses more than one of these. It can be words of affirmation. It can be quality time. It can be acts of service. It can also be physical touch, too.
1: Okay, look. It isn't synonymous, okay? So it's just not synonymous with physical affection because you can have one without the other and you could want one without the other. And I think that's important. When the two are always together, it creates frustration in the partner who might just want the cuddling, the kissing, the holding. If the cuddling, kissing, holding always leads to groping, sexual caressing, things like that, then it can create frustration.
0: Yeah, got it.
1: And their needs aren't being met.
0: Okay, so I have a question here for Dr. Lori around these, because we're going to talk, because there's some differences when we talk about five love languages, relationship needs, and more. So we're going to get into that. These are, I recommend the Chapman book. I think it's fantastic because it'll at least let you see your side of it. I've learned that over time, it does seem to change as your needs change and as your makeup sort of changes, your security in all of that, your confidence. Those things can start to change over time. And isn't it interesting that it's not just a contract that you're stuck in one place forever? Although some would be consistent. Depending on what you're going through, these can change over time. And I don't think that part really gets talked about a whole heck of a lot. And sometimes they overlap. Giving gifts, it starts by flowers. Gifts are so much more. Something like flowers is so much more than actually receiving a gift. It is the thought. It is the detail. And this is where relationship stuff to me gets really, really cool. And this is why Dr. Lori is such a great friend to have that we get to talk to, is because we're going to dig into that. Relationship needs are different than my needs. And what I need, by the way, I also tend to give most comfortably. We're going to learn about that next.
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0: Happy Friday. The Friday Night Love Shack is here. Dr. Lori Battito from Montreal, a clinical psychologist, sex therapist. Why not? Relationship expert as well. The conversation is about love and relationships. Gifts is where it started. The five love languages, Dr. Gary Chapman's book is a great book. The five types are words of affirmation, quality time, receiving gifts, acts of service, and physical touch. Lori, I had read that people tend to give the gift in the way that they are most comfortable in. For example, if you are a receiving gifts person, like I like it when you give me stuff, I'm by nature most likely to start by trying to give you stuff. If I like it when you spend quality time with me, therefore I'm going to give you quality time when I want to give you a gift of some sort. And that is great, except not everybody's love languages are the same. Right. What happens when our love languages are different inside our relationship?
1: So, see, that's a good point, and there's the reason that that's why I use the book, right? It's not so you understand your love language and say, well, hey, this is how I express my love, so too bad, so sad, take it or leave it, right? No, it's more about, well, let me see what you need to feel loved. And instead of speaking my own language to you, which might be, I give gifts, that's how I express my love, maybe the person needs the words and the affection and far more than the gifts. You need to speak in their language. So understanding this and doing, you could do the test online with each other, and it's a great starting point to have a discussion about our relationship needs and our affection needs and are the needs for the words and things like that. So I love it for that reason, is that it gives you an opening to have this discussion and to have a better understanding. And the most important piece here is to be able to respond to your partner. A healthy relationship is when we respond to our partner.
0: Do you find that they change over time?
1: It certainly can change over time, because like any need, our needs can change over time. Absolutely. And for many, many, many different reasons, many things happen to us in life. Life is complicated. So our needs can also change. But for the most part, we can't, you know, there's certain things that are important to relationships, period.
0: Yeah.
1: And appreciation, always going to be important. Kindness. Showing your appreciation for the other will always be important.
0: Acknowledgement. Yeah. All those things. Yeah. Right. So, okay. Let me ask you this then. I will confess that when I was in a not healthy relationship, and then that ended in divorce, the relationship that followed that, just a dating relationship, quality time for me is what I truly valued. Give me quality time. But it came from a very insecure place of show me that you're paying attention to me. Now that I'm in a healthy relationship, I value time and quality time, but I don't need full undivided attention, right?
1: Right.
0: I do like to be in close proximity, so I can see you and just feel involved with you, all of those things. But the reality is that now that I feel like I'm in a healthy relationship, the needs have drastically changed. And at the same time, words of affirmation, like acknowledgement to me is such an important part of this job. I think all leadership jobs. And it's such a gift to acknowledge people.
1: Yes.
0: Words of affirmation for me is I probably need that the most. Truly, I'm the worst at receiving it. Like, I'm uncomfortable in the moment. I will make a joke. Somebody will have a well-crafted, well-thought-out, by the way, compliment something, and I'll be like, well, at least I didn't do this, ha-ha, and walk away, right? Like, I have no idea, but I guess things, you know, we all grow up.
1: Yes, and hopefully you find the self-assurance you can accept that people can see good in you and people can appreciate things and your talents and things that you bring to the table. And you just have to be, you can be humbly thankful, you know.
0: Well, I've changed the joke is my method. So as opposed to distracting and deflecting and running and hiding, now I usually just make a joke about, oh, well, now I feel feelings. And then I acknowledge it all, and then I don't necessarily run away. So
1: I do want to bring up one thing about gifts that it clicked in my head, is that for someone who likes to give gifts, and I know you like to give rather than receive, how does it feel when you give a gift? It feels nice, doesn't it?
0: Oh, yeah. Oh, okay. Yeah. So I've worked hard. I thought of something for Lori. Lori loves shoes. I found a pair of shoes. I think they're perfect. Oh, my God. I can't wait to give them to Lori so that I go to Montreal. We're going to have a coffee. And I'm like, hey, friend, look, I got you something. And then I hand it to you.
1: And I say, take it back. Don't get me anything. Please don't. Please, I'm uncomfortable. Well, I've just taken your joy away, haven't I?
0: Absolutely, so, you have.
1: Okay. And that's really important, why we need to learn how to receive gifts as well. Because if you don't, then you're taking the joy away from the gift giver. Because giving gifts for the person who loves to give, it makes them feel good.
0: Mm-hmm.
1: So
0: also, I don't believe it. I would be like, who are you and what have you done with Lori? Because she loves shoes and there's no way she would ever say
1: that. You have to stop. You're creating a reputation for me that I'm not sure I like.
0: It's not inaccurate, is it?
1: Okay, fine.
0: Fine. Okay, relationship needs versus our love languages and what we need. What's the difference?
1: Well, for example, wanting quality time with your partner is not just a language. It is what you need in a relationship. So we need to know, what is it that we need? We need the words of affirmation. We need the quality time. We need the affection. So without it, you would shrivel up and die in that relationship. Like, it wouldn't work for you. These are things that you need.
0: Is that why we should, much like receiving the shoes as the example, that's why when we do receive those things, is it healthy to just kind of go, that meant a lot or whatever? Because it's less tangible when it's words, when it's time or picking up the laundry basket or whatever it might be. Is it important to, that's where the acknowledgement part comes in? Because then it lets them know that you've received it.
1: That's right. And it is. Thank you for thinking of me. You know, I really appreciated that you called me and that you remembered that I had that meeting today. Thank you. Mm-hmm. So saying thank you for things to your partner, maybe who you've been with for 30 years, is still important. Not like, I don't have to say I love you. They know I love them. Mm-hmm. No, you still have to say, you still have to use the words, the actions and the words. I always say, we talked about this, right? Love is a verb. So you have to show your love, but you also have to say the words. Mm-hmm. Sometimes the words matter to the person, not just the actions.
0: Now, I only have 20 seconds for this answer, but can something like this, notions like the five love languages, turn a relationship around?
1: 100%, because you learn how to respond to another person. You find out what your partner needs, and you respond in the way that they need, and that's healthy.
0: Isn't it crazy to think that your relationship might not feel quite like in its good vibe zone, and you actually both need the same thing? You just need it a little bit differently. Isn't that crazy?
1: Yeah, exactly.
0: It's wild. All right, drlori.com. Get connected with Dr. Lori Battito. Happy Friday, my friend. The Friday Night Love Shack. Appreciate you being here.
1: Thank you. See you soon.
0: Shane Hewitt and The Night Shift. There you go. Relationships for you, 7-10-10. But even better, when we're not on the air, nightshift@bellmedia.ca. You can email in your relationship questions. That's where this all gets inspired from, truly. And we will weave them all in next week at the same time. We'll be right back.

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1: ThinkStart.ca is where you get connected with Mohit Rajans and his very happy hat that he has. You can't see that on the radio. Tell everybody about your hat. You're very excited.
2: Actually, I'm just wearing an Etobicoke Rangers hat and congratulating the team on a very successful season. And once again, baseball season has come to a slow and quick end because we're not playing fall ball. So congratulations to all the parents that have survived another season of baseball.
1: Mohit's a dad. And a coach, whether his kids like it or not, whether it's in the car after the game or on the field during the game, like most parents like to do. Okay, thinkstart.ca. Normally we talk about business and all things AI. Mohit has this little, he runs into a phone booth and puts on some stretchy pants, and then he turns into a movie guy. He reported on this stuff for a long time as a journalist. Mohit's Movies on your Twitter account, and you're finding a bit of an intersection between your movie side hustle, your sticky pants, and your business AI brain.
2: I love everything you said about that except the sticky pants part. You know, truthfully, Shane, I was a blogger, a film blogger for years. I covered the Toronto Film Festival. I did international red carpets. I interviewed big Bollywood stars. And I always, I just fell out of love with loving movies as a result. I had to watch too many bad ones. I programmed stuff at film festivals that were horrible. And so I struggled for years to figure out what it was going to be to me in my future. And thankfully, in the last 4 or 5 years with the technology stuff I've been able to talk about, I've been following Hollywood quite a bit and what the disruption is. So today I wanted to sort of come to terms with telling you what old ways of things were like versus the new ways I'm seeing and really trying to figure out, does Hollywood like technology and AI, or is Hollywood afraid of it?
1: Price of popcorn. Can we talk about that? Because that's a thing.
2: Yeah, that's actually one of the things that caused me to take my to stop taking my kids to the movies.
1: The price of popcorn, yeah.
2: Yeah, the price of popcorn. But the whole dynamic of that industry 2 years ago, people thought it was dead. You drive by a movie theater parking lot and it was empty. So what's changed now, right? There's a lot of things that are changing. This summer is supposed to be the most exciting Hollywood summer of the of recent years. But I think that industry in itself is on the cusp of so much change that we might never see it the same as it used to be.
1: Hollywood is back. Mohit Rajans is here. But what are they back to, Mo? Like, this is, they're back to people in bums and seats. That's a start. They're back to excitement where people are going, oh, have you seen this show? And they're back to the fear of missing out where it's like, oh, have you seen this show? I mean, I think that when you look at Odyssey and the 70 mil ticket sales where you were 4 weeks out to get a ticket in some places, I think they're back to that part. What else?
2: I think the two things that are happening at once is the fear that was associated 2 years ago in Hollywood was that none of the unions could really take charge of what was happening with technology. So they didn't know how quickly jobs were going to be disrupted. They didn't know if there was going to be layoffs, if talent was going to be able to protect their IP. All of that stuff was happening in real time. But that was also happening when movies were bombing. So imagine their actual movies that they were putting out weren't doing well. Plus, they were trying to say, oh, we have to save the future of our industry. Now the distraction is the box office is back, big Hollywood is back, and they're selling, you know, big ticket items and big ticket movies. But still, the smaller players and the people that are involved in productions, etc., they're still worried about their future because technology is disrupting things. So the question is, are we just seeing Hollywood come back for the richest 5%? Or are we actually seeing a brand new industry emerge where 70 millimeter films can be made with this big fanfare and micro industries can be made as well as a result of using technology and AI? That's the exciting part I think we're at.
1: It is interesting because the theater is a very different business than the movies. And we probably should create that distinction. The AMC boss years ago was asked questions about the movie industry and said in that magazine interview, oh, you misunderstand. We're a candy store that plays movies to sell candy. And there, I think things have switched where it was, hey, if you buy your ticket online, right? Can save a little money or whatever. They promoted buy your ticket online, save the lineup, and then flipped the script and said, if you buy your ticket online, there's an online buyer's fee, right? And then they're like, you should buy it in person and you should come to the ticket desk, right? Like, so there's been a real flip-flop in the movie theater end of it. Maybe the alignment actually comes movies and movie theaters are starting to do some of the same things.
2: You know what? To that point, I feel like movie theaters are going to go back to being niche related. So a lot of movies are hyped up and brought to people's attention because of community. And so I would really like to see filmmakers start to develop their communities based on the way that they would like the entire experience to happen. So maybe some of these smaller places that would have shut down 5 years ago because nobody goes to, maybe they start running some of these newer films at cheaper concession prices, and it brings out a new community of horror movie lovers. That's the exciting part I think we might be getting into, this idea that it's not just the 70mm films that will get all of the attention and break the bank. Maybe we start having rep cinemas again. Maybe we start having a movie theaters that where all ages can actually appreciate films from around the world. That's the exciting time I think we're moving to. But the other part of this I want to mention, Shane, is that we're a service industry here in Canada. And we can't be naive to the fact that so much is changing in this industry, whether you're a gaffer, a sound technician, an editor. You have to be in tune with how technology is changing things. Because if you think the old way of doing things is going to keep you in this career, it's not. The whole world is tapping into Canada right now as a place to create some of these projects. So if you're in tune with it, you want to keep your job, you got to be abreast of what's happening in tech as well.
1: Yeah, embrace it to enhance your day, not replace the day. Would be the people who embrace it to improve productivity are probably a little safer along the lines. And to your point about community, it takes me back to those. Every modern theater anyway has one of those birthday rooms on the side where some poor parent has rented the room and there's cake flying everywhere and all that stuff. You go to the movie, you have your cake, da da da da da. And I've never understood why that room or even in the big grand hall, because they're pretty grand usually in modern theaters, there aren't chairs there with a bunch of Stephen King nerds or horror movie nerds or whatever talking about the movie before and after. Like, just sit down and have a bunch of fold up chairs and have a host who's creating community and talking about, okay, what'd you think? Let's nerd out about it. And you might only have five or six people, but if that's all it takes and more people are talking about movies, wouldn't that be the kind of baseline humanitarian experience that we should be looking at?
2: We'll call it Filmversations.
1: Ta-da! That's great, actually. Well done.
2: Yeah, it'll just coming. Probably coming never, let's be honest.
1: Trademark Mohit, just in case it's a good idea.
2: Well, you know, the movie lover in me loves the fact that we can have these conversations, but the technology lover in me also gets a little worried, because I truly have friends in this industry that have been worried about disruption, right? And just how quickly things are changing, how you can prompt a video and never need a camera crew again. So it's important on that angle as well. But to your point, culture is something that movies end up actually being a big part of. And I hope that we can continue to nurture that regardless of how good or bad tech gets, because I think there's a huge value to the storytelling that movies still provide communities.
1: Does it get more fantastic, though, if they embrace it? The CGI gets better, all that stuff.
2: I just think the utility of any of the technology, it takes too long to make a film. And I think there's people that want to tell their stories and don't want to be professional filmmakers. Let's get those stories done, those fresh perspectives. Why do we have to tie ourselves to being, you know, somebody once told me in Canada, there's more first-time filmmakers than there are filmmakers. And that always stuck with me, because that means there's a lot of failure. I think I really want to protect this industry, and I think that we can if we think about it properly.
1: It also tells me there's a lot of people who try it once and go, that was way too much work, I don't want to do it again.
2: But I've met many of those people. But hopefully this will change. And hopefully this makes people understand that it doesn't have to be all or nothing. You can make movies for your team, your world, and the rest of the world can see it and enjoy it on multiple different types of screens as well.
1: Now, if I can only have a little robot when I go into the movie theater that already knows what I want to eat and brings me my way too expensive popcorn and delivers it to my seat without me even asking and waiting in line and trying to explain, no layers of butter, please, that would be amazing. Mohit Rajan's Mohit's Movies
2: on Twitter.
1: On the Twitter, and also thinkstart.ca to get connected. Thank you, brother.
2: Thank you, Shane.
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1: UFOs, UAPs, conversation with Nathan Radke. He had a UFO. It was an unidentified floating object that he talked about. Haven't heard that one before. And Chrissy Newton is here to help us talk about UFOs. Now, we can talk about all kinds of things, the evidence around it, all of it. Being Chrissy Newton is a great way to get connected with Chrissy on the socials. And here's the thing. I'm not sure that everybody's taking this very seriously. There's an entire orbit of community that is all over all of this. There's the conspiracy people that are looking for evidence of aliens. There are the people who just want answers. There's the anti-government people that are on this. And then there's the, yeah, I don't believe anything that comes out of this government sort of thing. And there has been like a ton of information that has come out. And really, it's too bad because everyone waited for so long, and I'm not sure everyone takes it seriously. Now, Chrissy Newton is writer and podcaster with The Debrief. And so, Chrissy, when we look at this stuff, am I wrong, do you think, of feeling disappointed that more people aren't really, like, this stuff should really be in a lot of the conversation always, no?
2: You would hope so, right? I don't think you're wrong at all. I think that people aren't taking it seriously because they don't take the administration seriously. So a lot of people are thinking that these UFO file dumps are covering up things like, you know, the Epstein files and really, you know, talking about the conflicts that are happening around the world that the United States is part of. So there's a lot going on the other side of our border that needs to be taken seriously. So people feel that these UFO dumps are just kind of passing time while we hopefully maybe potentially forget about those other conflicts.
1: Well, and isn't that the case, right? I would say that it's probably safe to assume that the timing of the releases is very well timed politically. A great distraction from what's going on, the shell game of look over here in politics. Do you want to talk about the American side? Or do you want to talk about the Canadian side? Which way do you feel like you want to go with this? Because I feel like there's plenty for both.
2: Well, and both things can remain true, right? You can have really good UFO documents, and then you can also have an administration that is, you know, we're all a little bit wary about, right? So, and they could be doing it for timing purposes, but it doesn't mean that the information that's within those file dumps aren't actually good. And so we're seeing that majority of these file dumps in the first, we're in the fifth tranche now, have actually been pretty wonderful. The only thing that they lack is full analysis. And that's unfortunate because the Aero Office needs to do that. And that's what the American taxpayers pay for that government to do. And they're not doing it well, unfortunately. And so that's the real challenge that we're getting. And the analysis isn't wonderful, but we are seeing the footage. And so it's leaving, you know, civilian researchers to be able to look into this information themselves, which some of them can do very well. The UFO community is extremely well equipped with wonderful scientists and academics to do this. The challenge is, though, is Debbie down the street, both in Canada and in the States, that can identify this. And so Debbie's saying, oh my gosh, it's aliens. And then she's telling your kids and everybody's growing up feeling that aliens are invading the world, which might not be the case. We don't know what it is. And that's the challenge we're seeing here. You know, some of that footage, we had a Syrian UFO that showed there's five observables that you can kind of point to that you would say that it's a UFO. And these five observables came from the Pentagon. And one of them is instant acceleration. And we see this in one of the first UFO file dumps that this UAP within Syria is literally takes off instantly. There's nothing in our capability, in human capability, that can fly that quick and do those maneuvers. You know, if you were in that craft and you were human in that craft, if you were a robot, you could live. But if you're a human, you're not going to be able to survive that type of instant acceleration.
1: It's fascinating. Context has been lost a little bit too, Chrissy, in that all these stories are getting released, but they're, my understanding is, getting released in such a raw form that there's not a lot of context between this is Debbie down the street who just thinks she saw something versus this is full on context of something that was studied and has been maybe verified or at least corroborated, if nothing else. And they're all sort of, the documents are on the same list and treated as a bunch of information versus separated by, well, this one was seen by experts and this one was Bob and he drinks. No offense if you drink or you're Bob.
2: It's true. And here's the thing though, like most of these cases do come from pilots and they are from government officials too. So the challenge here though too is that they might be looking at a balloon, and that's a real, real problem. And so we have this issue that's happening both in Canada, I will say, and in the States, is that within our inventory, within any fighter planes that we do have, especially within the States, they're not equipped with technology, and their technology is advanced that they're not even equipped to understand if it's a balloon. So what I found out from, you know, the Air Office and the former science advisor, Randy Bostic, who was on my podcast recently, we broke down because it boggled my mind. I'm like, how are we still thinking that everything is a balloon? Like, shouldn't we be past this by now? And he said to me, yeah, I think we should be, but unfortunately the equipment does not have those capabilities. And so what's happening now is that they're teaching humans and fighter pilots and all different types of people that are working in government how to identify things that are balloons. You would think that this would be done by now, but it's not. And so they're teaching them because the FAA and even within Canada, we have in Transport Canada, we have these challenges that people, there's so many people going in and out that are transient. They're not able to identify basic objects, unfortunately, right? And so now what they're looking to do is hopefully update those sensors, which were on planes, and then update the human sensor so that we can look at both the human sensor and the mechanical sensor and put the data together and say, okay, what am I looking at instantaneously? Yes, this is a balloon, or this is something else, or this is totally unidentified.
1: So let me ask a question about that, because with technology today, you know, scientists can't say we have more lightning today than we did 30 years ago. They can say they observe more lightning today because lightning is detectable from satellites. And 30 years ago, it was detectable by visuals, right? And so same thing with forest fires. And how do they burn? They're like, well, we don't really know because we didn't measure it before. Tornadoes was another one. Tornadoes were only ever measured by evidence of it touching down on the ground that somebody had to find and visually verify. Funnel clouds didn't ever touch the ground. So they were like, we don't know. So we actually can't tell you if there are more tornadoes or funnel clouds today than there was 30 years ago. We can tell you that they seem to be in different places, but we don't have a measurement from back then. And so I guess when I come to this thing about the stories that you hear about balloons over Canada that are, you know, spy balloons or weather balloons and all these things, with all of the satellites that are out there in the world today, you're telling me that we can track all kinds of planes and pinging off missing planes that are never found and all of these bits and pieces, but we have nothing. We have internet everywhere. But you're telling me we don't have anything that can go, oh yeah, that's not supposed to be there.
2: Yeah, I know. I don't know if it's fully true though. That's the thing. I think it depends on the fighter. Like, this is the States, right? Because we have a limited amount of fighter jets within Canada. We have some. I know during the Trudeau administration, I actually was on a plane with people at Lockheed Martin, a whole lineup of people that were doing buying and selling, and they ended up telling me, you know, that there was a substantial buy, which was a private buy at that point in time. We didn't know a fighter plane. So we do have them in Canada. You know, ours are getting older, so we're equipping new ones. But in the States, they spend so much money on defense that this should be possible. So some of those planes and stealth planes that were maybe not too cognitive of knowing about or don't know about might be equipped with some of those things. But I think the planes that we do know that are actually in defense don't have that. So, and who knows fully what is on that plane? I don't know if a fighter pilot understands to the full capacity all of the information that's being picked up from its own craft. I would hope that fighter pilot does. But when I also hear that some of these people can't identify a balloon, it makes me question things.
1: It's fascinating conversation. And Christy, I want you to come back because there's so much. We just scratched the surface here. And maybe we should do this a little bit more often if you'll join us and maybe dig into these tranches that you talk about, which is a crazy word. I don't even know what tranche is. I mean, I don't even know how to spell it.
2: Like, it's so wild. I'm not surprised at the Trump administration.
1: Right. So can we do that? And can we come back? And then that way the people have access to our podcast when we talk about it and yours, of course, with the debrief and look it up and hear more about this stuff. Will we do that?
2: I would love that. Yes.
1: All right. Christy Newton, get connected with Being Christy Newton on the socials and the debrief writer and podcaster. Thank you.
2: Thank you.
3: Now this update from the Canadian press. Unifor says Stellantis is considering the closure and sale of its Brampton, Ontario assembly plant. At a news conference today, Unifor National President Lana Payne called the announcement a gut punch to the union and its members who have, quote, given everything to this plant. U.S. Trade Representative Jameson Greer says the Trump administration's primary focus when it comes to trade is protecting American industry and restoring manufacturing through tariffs and deals. Greer met with Canada U.S. Trade Minister Dominic LeBlanc and Janice Charette, Canada's chief trade negotiator, in Washington earlier this week. Thousands of Okanagan wildfire evacuees in British Columbia are now being allowed to return to their homes tonight, with some of the first evacuees threatened by blazes having or seeing their orders lifted. The District of Summerland says evacuation orders for 400 Trout Creek properties east of Highway 97 have been rescinded to evacuation alerts. From the Canadian Press, I'm John Kennedy.
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14: Joining me for a drink right now is Moshe Lander to have a conversation about the booze. Moshe and I were talking a few weeks ago, and we were talking about, you know, the alcohol bans and all those things. And I am a fan of the open market. I got to tell you, I the booze ban thing drives me nuts. In the beginning, the principle, I got it. Like, I got the principle of it. I get the stick it to the man of the booze bans. Alberta's not doing it. Saskatchewan's not doing it. The three largest provinces are doing it. Moshe, senior lecturer in economics, Concordia University. But if I go with a California wine to a party with my circle of friends, they're going to say, thank you, put it in the corner and not open it. I mean, so like the market will control itself.
15: Yeah, I completely agree with you. So I like to have a glass of wine here and there. And, you know, I'm not drinking U.S. wine. And the logic to me is, let that be my decision rather than the government make it my decision. And so I'm very much in agreement with you about, you know, let the free market decide what it does and doesn't want. And I think there's enough anger among Canadians right now that they would just naturally say, I'm going to steer clear of that California Cabernet. And I think that the mistake that politicians made was that by making that decision for all of us, beyond just the fact that it's unfree market-like,

0: and it's undemocratic to a certain extent, it's also given leverage to the U.S. Over trade negotiations, where they can now say, we will only concede on this point if you put the liquor back on the shelves. If the liquor had always been on the shelves, and we just decided as Canadians, we just don't want to buy it, then they have no leverage to say, well, we will only concede if, because politicians can't make us buy those U.S. wines. So I get the politics of it. I just think it was terrible economics, and somebody should have stopped this.
1: All of the hockey moms and their Josh Cabernet are going to be okay with their Stanley mugs of wine sneaking it into the rink. It's one thing to stick it to $1 billion of booze to the states. These are mostly small operators that are paying the price, though. These are small businesses that are running a vineyard or whatever. This is not all just Jack Daniels, a giant megacorps that are paying the price.
0: Yeah, and let's think carefully, too, about which parts of the country are the ones that are bearing that cost. I think right now what Canadians are upset with is the Trump administration and not Americans in general. And if we are upset with Americans, maybe it's the 100 million Americans that voted for Trump, right? But, I don't think that Canada has truck, let's say, with Democrats or the ones that are trying to hold Trump to account. Well, where are a lot of these vineyards? They're in California. They're in Oregon. They're in Washington. Guess what? They vote overwhelmingly Democrat. And so you're actually basically taking our friends and doing damage to them rather than, fine, you want to skip your Kentucky bourbon because of Mitch McConnell. I get that part. But again, make that your voluntary decision and inform yourself as to which groups of people are supporting which policies or which party that you have a problem with. Again, a blanket ban is just indiscriminate. And so it's going to land not just on the small vineyards or the small producers, but people that would otherwise be your friends. And of course, the worst thing that you can do then is get them angry at you, where they say, yeah, these Canadians are crazy, or they are difficult to deal with, or they are whatever Trump's saying about us. And that can actually make it more harmful then, because now we don't have that mutual understanding with the people that also have objections to Trump and his policies.
1: Well, and I don't even find that to be a liberal or conservative statement. It's just that, I mean, the people who are most likely to vote to get the president out in the midterms is going to be the Democrats and all of the upset Republicans. So, like, it's not a political statement to just speak to the obvious and to do that. So I think that's very well said. Is it too little too late at this point? Because we have made it an issue. And if we were to drop the booze ban at this point, there might not be anything coming in return because, you know, the trade irritant, I think of it like prickly, like it's too prickly now. And does it actually get the leverage on paper with a president who has a tendency to throw out the paper anyway?
0: Yeah, I agree. And this was an own goal for us with negotiating with the U.S. The problem is that the Trump administration is very clearly not pro-free trade. In fact, they're even hostile to free trade. And they really don't seem to care if this agreement falls apart in tatters. So when you're trying to negotiate with that, we keep saying, well, what leverage do we have? It's really difficult to have leverage with somebody who doesn't care about the thing that you're trying to negotiate. They don't have anything to lose. And in their mind, they don't have anything to gain either. So I think that we really did do some harm to us in this area, because what leverage we might have had, we gave up by choosing a topic that really wasn't all that much of a topic. And I think that it's also showing maybe a little bit of unimaginative thinking. It worked to some degree of success in his first term because Mitch McConnell had a little bit of reign over Donald Trump, and he had a little bit of ability to say, hey, that's not the way we do things here in Washington. Now that a lot of those mainstream Republicans have been replaced with MAGA Republicans, they don't have the sway anymore. So we're kind of playing from an old playbook, and they've moved on. So I don't even see this as being something that is a lever point that will get them back to the table or get them to say, yes, we take your point. We see the damage that's being done. Let's rethink the whole thing. And, you know, as we're moving rapidly towards 50% tariffs and an escalation of this trade war, we're going to have to back away from this. And it was even cited by Trump as one of the things that you better fix if you want me to postpone or cancel the 50% tariffs.
1: Is it worth it at this point to just let it go, move on quietly and try to make it at least appear to appease. I mean, I don't think anybody's really missing it. Let's be honest, Crown Royal and Canadian Club is a lot better than Jack Daniels anyway.
0: Yeah, put it back on the shelves. And even to say, okay, you got us. Here it is. We'll have it back next week. I don't think anybody's going to buy it. I don't think that anybody is salivating at, I'm in withdrawal from my Oregon, white wines. And so I think that, fine, you won this round. Maybe we can move on now to some other topics, please. The only risk, of course, is those that say, hey, when you give in to the bully, they just come back and ask for two the next time. Supply management was another one of those things that he cited as cause for the 50% tariff threat. So if we give on this, is he now going to say, all right, now let's talk supply management? Every federal politician has said it's a no-go area. I think that's also misguided policy, but I guess we can only have one at a time where we can debate what's good politics versus good economics.
1: Very true. It is very true. So I have an idea. It's a little bit in the box of shaming, so maybe not a great idea. Put the booze back on the shelf. And you know how the store with wine, Moshe, is like, you know, there's your Australian wine, your Canadian wine, American wine. Do the whole store with an American corner. And absolutely, have a big flag over it and say, this is American beer. This is, American wine, whatever. And then this is Canadian. And then this is the rest of the world. And reorganize the store. And I say this because I have a friend of mine who had a wine store in Calgary and down in Inglewood, by the way. And they sort their wine not by type or region. They sort it by flavor. So bold wines go here, right? Dry wines go there. And so I think it could work. I think people would hesitate to go to that corner of the store.
0: Absolutely. And I'm going to one up you here then just so that we can even escalate this further. If you want to break out the U.S. section by region even, I agree that you can do it by geography. You can do it by map. Also put over top of it the color of the state from which it comes, red or blue. And so if people are really upset at Republicans, then yeah, that bourbon is put in the U.S. section, in the red section of the U.S. section. And then you can say, all right, these are people then that are really going to find it rough going. The Democrat section, the blue section, is one where people can feel maybe a little more comfortable buying stuff. And again, it's sending a clear message to the U.S. that these aren't selling and these are selling. What do you think the difference is between them? And that's why I constantly advocate for free trade. You let everything go on our shelves. As long as you put where it's made or what their policies are or what their beliefs are, or what they do or don't do with their human rights and environment and whatever, people will vote and the premium will show just how strongly we feel about a variety of issues. We don't even need polling anymore. It's just a matter of walk a politician or walk an ambassador through a liquor store or a grocery store and say, what do you think's going on here? They'll figure it out pretty quickly. And if not, the businesses will, and they'll start lobbying their own government saying, you're killing us here. Do something.
1: Yeah, I think it's great. I mean, you could even add in the Canadian brand, American owned, into all of that too. For the mix, I think Canadians can then have the tools to make the decisions for themselves. Moshe Lander, booze ban in stores, yay or nay? Thanks for being here.
0: Anytime.
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18: 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This is Heather Butts tonight on CTV National News, what some conservatives are saying about the party's leader behind closed doors. 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
1: Three things we learned today, Shane Hewitt and The Night Shift. Dr. Lori was on the show. Ryan O'Donnell engaged to the all-lovely Laura with a wedding date to be determined. I am heavily lobbying for two particular days for this to make it easier on me because Ryan's wedding needs to be convenient for my world. Five love languages, Ryan. What did you learn from that you maybe didn't know as a young lover?
20: Probably that they can change over time, honestly. It won't change for everybody, but I definitely feel like I have fallen out with, like, the gift giving. I still love to gift gifts, but me getting them back is not as important as, like, I would say, like, words of affirmations are now. Like, it has definitely shifted. I don't think I ever really, like, put two and two together.
1: Mm. Well, I just want to know that I really appreciate you. And the fact that you're here makes my everyday better.
20: Ditto.
1: Let's make a clay pot. All right, Dr. Lori was on the show. We did talk about the five love languages. All jokes aside, I do mean it though, Ryan.
20: Yeah, oh yeah, me too, buddy.
1: Okay, cool.
20: Me too.
1: We did talk about the five love languages and gifts, love languages, and all things like that inside a relationship.
21: Those words of affirmation, like he talks about those little notes, and those would fit in with the love language of the words of affirmation. And research has shown that words of affirmation and quality time are actually the two relationship satisfaction predictors. So, like, for any relationship. So it's really not just about your preferred or how you like to feel loved, although that element is important. I think for everybody, you can't have intimacy without quality time together. And words of affirmation, everybody needs. It's just something that a relationship needs. So it's not just a personal thing, but a relationship needs it.
1: So quality time is always interesting, especially when you have two parents that are working hard, offset job schedules, real life, divide and conquer type of family situation. Maybe it's even long distance. But quality time comes in many forms. We can't just think of it as here we are building our IKEA furniture together. Tell me about quality time and how it does come in so many different ways.
21: So it's funny you mentioned like building IKEA furniture together, because I remember, you know, back in the day being a young parent and trying to struggle all of that. For us, quality time was when we were without the kids, and even grocery shopping was quality time when the kids weren't in tow. So we had to make it somewhat romantic, or we had to make it quality time for us, or we'd stop, have a cup of coffee, have an uninterrupted conversation. So I get the challenges, because every stage of life does have its challenges. The key is making time. You really, your partner needs to feel like you care enough to make the time to have that quality time. So whether it's to set up a date, finding a babysitter, taking care of the kids and then preparing some candlelit little thing or anything, playing a board game. We have to weave that in, and we have to consciously do it. Otherwise, the day gets away from us, and then we just crash in bed, and then it starts all over again.
1: The entire conversation with Dr. Lori, Shane Hewitt, and the Night Shift, the podcast on the iHeart app. That's a great place to go, because what happens when your relationship needs are different? Your love languages are different. Now, Ryan, what's one of the love languages that you think you're an absolutely no-go on?
20: Oh.
1: Mine's probably receiving gifts. Until Mel got me a barbecue, it was incredibly thoughtful for the housewarming for this house. So I was like, oh, that's amazing. And I was all emotional and stuff. But generally speaking, receiving gifts is not even on my list.
20: I think honestly, there isn't one that I would write off. It really does depend. I would say less so on the gifts. However, when somebody nails the gift, makes something truly amazing, like Laura made me this Batman tapestry a few years ago, it trumps all of them. But I would say the one I could take or leave the most is probably the gifts now.
1: Cool. It's a great conversation, Dr. Lori Battito on the podcast. Also on the show, we had Andrew Cadell. He was in for our Happy Friday roundup. We talked about trade talks with the United States, the status of things.
0: Well, first of all, I saw a report from the New York Times the other day that said that inflation in the U.S. was at 4.5%, and that's got to be a function of the tariffs. And because if you're adding costs to Americans, because that's what tariffs are, for goods that they would normally be bringing in cheaply, it's going to cost people. So that's one thing. The other thing is that Trump is so unpredictable, you really can't say what's going to happen. And my significant other, who's also my trade advisor, agrees with me entirely in saying we should just ignore all of these comments that are coming from the U.S. because if you compare our approach to their approach is to negotiate through the media. Do you hear anybody from anything from Dominic LeBlanc or from Janet Charette or from Mark Carney? No, you don't.
1: Yeah. Do you think that that's a good sign or a bad sign?
0: I think it's a good sign, because when you negotiate in private. You don't negotiate in public.
1: So there you go. Andrew Cadell sharing his thoughts on trade talks. Our Happy Friday roundup conversation, as we do every Friday, the big stories of the week. Three things we learned today. Shane Hewitt and the Night Shift Hour podcast is on the iHeart app. Every segment conversation that we have gets sent out separately, so you can pick and choose your way through it and share them with your friends. 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You can grab the podcast on the iHeart app and all of your favorite podcast apps. What the hell should we watch this weekend? With Steve Stebbing happens every Friday. Steve lives in Penticton, BC. So we started the conversation less about movies and things, which on there is the Ted Lassos, the Reachers, all of those conversations are on there. We started it actually talking about fires in the state of Penticton, where Steve lives this summer.
3: In actual factual, the smoke has been off and on pretty tough over the week. I'd still work at my day job like regular. But I work in a manufacturing plant, so those guys have been taking half days essentially, because it gets just really, really smoky and really unbearable. And then yesterday intensified a bit because the landfill was on fire in Summerland. So yeah, a lot of different kind of smoke. It's been very, very, very interesting end to the summer for sure.
1: How is everybody taking it, generally speaking, handling it well? I mean, I don't want to be dismissive because my other friend who's in Vernon said, well, if you're going to live in Vernon and you're going to, because I had texted about that Vernon, the fire just outside Vernon. And she said, like, look, you live in BC and it's forest fire season and this are things that happen. You guys handle it differently. Because remember the summer that I was camping and I was in Penticton and I was like, I can see the flames at nighttime on the hillside. And you're like, oh, yeah, it's fine.
3: Yeah. And that was funny because that was our first summer in our new condo. And we could see it from our balcony. We could see it coming down the ridge there. And it has to burn through a bunch of city before it gets to you. So you do feel a little insulated. And I mean, it would take a bunch for it to come, for that fire in summer and, Baldy to come this way would be a big jump. So I'm safe, but we've got a lot of evacuees in town, and as a city, we've come together and taken care of them pretty well.
1: Steve Stebbing in Penticton, BC. What the hell should we watch this weekend is the segment. The movies and the streaming options for the weekend. 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Happy Friday. We've got more to come if you're sticking around.

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6: From the National Newsroom of the Canadian Press, I'm John Kennedy. U.S. Trade Representative Jameson Greer is repeating the Trump administration's focus on protecting American industry and restoring manufacturing in the country. While speaking to reporters in Iowa today, Greer added that the U.S. is having constructive negotiations with Canada, but said Washington's foremost focus is ensuring the Trump trade policy is carried out to the letter.
7: For decades, we have had major trade issues with Canada, so when you say one or two issues, that would be nice if it were one or two issues. There are a lot of issues, and we're speaking about all of them. I won't give any more detail than that, other than all these things that we have been concerned with for decades on the U.S. side. We have been raising them. We continue to raise them.
6: Canadian officials have intensified their trade talks with the American counterparts in recent weeks to try and mitigate an executive order that would impose 50% tariffs on a range of Canadian goods next week. Foreign Affairs Minister Anita Anand has announced new sanctions on five Iranian officials for undermining international peace, security, and stability with the blockade of the Strait of Hormuz.
8: The sanctioned individuals include a senior Islamic Revolutionary Guard Corps official, the head of Iran's Foreign Policy and National Security Committee, a naval commander, and chair of the Iranian Energy Exporters Union. The sanctions note says about 1,500 vessels were stranded in the Persian Gulf as of August 6th. Iran first closed the Strait of Hormuz after the U.S. and Israel launched joint strikes against the country in late February, causing major disruption to global energy markets. Brenda Molina Navidad, The Canadian Press.
6: Some of the first evacuees from the British Columbia wildfire that has been threatening Summerland and Peachland on the shores of the Okanagan Lake are now being allowed to go home. The District of Summerland says the evacuation orders for 400 Trout Creek properties east of Highway 97 have been rescinded. Meanwhile, the Central Okanagan Regional District's Emergency Operations Center says orders for properties in Peachland will also come down in a few hours. Earlier, the district said the evacuation orders for more than 2,000 properties had been downgraded to alerts, while others had been lifted entirely. British Columbia Premier David Eby has moved some cabinet ministers in response to Finance Minister Brenda Bailey's announcement of a cancer diagnosis. Health Minister Josie Osborne will take over the finance portfolio, while Jobs Minister Ravi Kalan will step into the health ministry. Osborne says her priority in the coming days and weeks will be to listen to both stakeholders and financial experts, since tax policy drives revenue that funds crucial services for British Columbians.
9: And it is my responsibility now as the new finance minister to take that job on with government, to be able to deliver those services, and again, to be able to look at growing the economy in a way where we can sustain those services, deliver what British Columbians need, and continue to see the progress from that.
6: Eby said today that Bailey has an early-stage treatable cancer and will be taking 6 weeks for treatment, but wants to keep working and will be back in October. This is the Canadian Press. In sports, Shane Bieber threw six strong innings and Alejandro Kirk homered to lead the Toronto Blue Jays to a 3-1 win over the visiting New York Yankees. Relievers Tyler Rogers and Mason Flaherty threw an inning apiece before Louis Varland came in to pick up his 27th save as Toronto won for the fourth time in five games. Clay Holmes and three Cubs relievers combined on a three-hitter, and Seiya Suzuki hit a three-run homer to send Chicago to a 3-0 win over the visiting St. Louis Cardinals. Organizers of the Ontario Honda Dealers Indy in Markham, Ontario were forced to hit the brakes on the first day of practice and qualifying. A spokesperson says the race promoter had not fully completed the track and did not have it inspected by IndyCar officials. The event is in its first year in Markham after leaving Toronto's exhibition place, the race site, since 1986. From the Canadian Press, I'm John Kennedy.
4: Spider-Man will be getting some competition this weekend from a new sci-fi movie, The End of Oak Street, starring Anne Hathaway and Ewan McGregor in a fantasy about a suburban neighborhood that gets transported back to the age of dinosaurs.
10: Grab anything you can use as a weapon.
4: The movie's been getting good reviews and is expected to make $25 million in its debut weekend. It won't be enough, however, to beat Spider-Man Brand New Day, expected to make another $70 million in its third weekend. The latest Tom Holland Spider-Man movie is already the highest grossing film of the year.
11: And that's the way it is.
4: Opening statements Monday in the Tupac Shakur murder trial in Las Vegas. Jury selection wrapping with a panel of 12 seated along with four alternates. The defendant, Dwayne Davis, is accused of orchestrating the rapper's 1996 murder, facing life in prison without parole if convicted. Jean Smart and Ted Danson are among the stars being inducted into the TV Hall of Fame.
12: The ceremony was held to honor individuals who made extraordinary contributions to American TV. Also inducted were South Park creators Trey Parker and Matt Stone, former 60 Minutes correspondent Ed Bradley, Netflix co-CEO Ted Sarandos, and documentary filmmaker Sheila Nevins. In Los Angeles, I'm Michael Kastner.
4: That's entertainment. I'm Jennifer Polsoni.
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16: I quit. Isn't that a great feeling? When you can just kind of like quit something? Well, it turns out that a lot of the world is quitting the United States. And in the conversation about technology, it has come to the awareness of other countries that operate on Microsoft systems that under the pressure of maybe political advantage or aspirations, maybe we shouldn't be involved in 100% dedicated to a company that's in another country. Maybe we should support one that's ours. I don't know if it's good. I don't know if it's bad, but it sounds like it's a smart thing to do. Eggs in one basket. Ritesh Kotek is here to talk about that. Tech, expert, hacking, all the things. Ritesh, are you surprised by this?
17: Nope, not at all. In fact, this was something that has been predicted for years. At some point, there had to be a course correction, especially given the fact that it's been accelerated by the mere fact that there's a lot of unpredictability when it comes to U.S. relations just with the world. And now, look, AI, tech, this is the new arms race, and every country wants to win it. And putting all your eggs in one basket, in the U.S. basket, is just proving to be a little bit more difficult than previously thought of. So, yes, this was absolutely predicted, and I'm surprised it's taken this long.
16: We should probably hear from you the different angles of what, like how this works. Cause there's cloud computing, which is really, I remember back in the day when you'd buy software, you put in the disk, the software was on your computer, but now the software operates through a license in the cloud. So cloud computing as a permission to use it is a thing. And then there's also the fact of where your stuff gets stored when you have, you know, Microsoft OneDrive or whatever you're using. And then there's just the general operating systems of Windows, which was programmed by Microsoft in America. So help us understand the different layers of how this could get restricted to people.
17: Yeah, so maybe we'll just start right at the basics, the operating system as well. So if we start at the operating system level, there's most of us are used to using Windows. There might be Mac OS as well. The issue being that when it's an American company and your operating system is American, it's connected to potentially U.S. systems and servers. So think about it this way. Every time you get an update, there's a patch. There is something that needs to be connected to the internet. And there's been a very real concern. Could there be a opportunity for these companies to create backdoors? I think this was front and center during the Edward Snowden revelations that were made years ago. I think there's been tons of documentaries and movies made on that as well, where the NSA, that's the group that looks at communications in the United States. It's an intelligence arm. Essentially, was able to get access to individuals' operating systems because of backdoors that could have been potentially created. So, is there a possibility that everything on your desktop, everything on your computer, can A, be viewed, B, be controlled? Imagine being a business completely operating and running on the Windows operating system, and all of a sudden, it's gone. Like, it just stops. Like, think about the economic impact that would have on a particular region. The next component of it is the application layer. That is your most popular apps that you use. Think, what does Microsoft create? Word, PowerPoint, Excel. And imagine, again, the mere fact that this, all of a sudden, these apps are no longer available, or those extensions are no longer available. There are some proprietary extensions as well. So imagine not being able to open certain type of files all of a sudden. Imagine your applications, such as your PowerPoints not opening, or your Word documents not opening, because they're just, poof, they're gone. They're not available in that country anymore, because these apps are now also connected to the internet. And then finally, there's the data layer. And again, we're oversimplifying all this stuff, right, into three layers. There's multiple layers, but this probably is the easiest way to think about it. And that is, where's your data actually stored? Who has access to that data? Can that data be A, viewed, or B, even worse, manipulated in certain situations? And these are very real concerns. And this is when we talk about digital sovereignty for a company or for a country. You know, you have borders. If I want to go to a particular country, there's a border. I gotta go to a customs agent. I gotta show my passport. They scan it. If they want to interview me, or secondary, you know, there's all these controls that are in place before I can physically enter a country. We don't have those controls when it comes to digitally entering a country. And I think a lot of countries are waking up and saying, what if those borders to the US are all of a sudden blocked for us and we can't transact? We can't do anything. Are they actually a reliable trading partner? Are they a reliable partner in general? And as a result, we're seeing this mass exodus of American tech, not just in Europe, but globally as well.
16: So I looked it up, and it's actually not Microsoft's fault. This is the interesting part. So in the United States, the law says if someone has been sanctioned by the American government, American companies can't do business with them. And this particular story is about the international, the ICC had a couple of judges. The chief prosecutor, Karim Khan, had made comments about Trump. There was a Canadian on there too, Kimberly Prost, and a Peruvian judge, Luz del Carmen Ibanez Carranza. They were all individually sanctioned by the U.S. later. So because they were sanctioned by the U.S. for saying things about Trump or against the U.S., the International Criminal Court, Microsoft had to turn off their email. They couldn't do business with them anymore. So it's actually an American law thing, not a Microsoft thing. Microsoft followed the rules by it. But that becomes very telling. It's like, okay, but if the government in a country says, we don't want to do business with this person, that person subscribes to Microsoft or Apple or whatever, all of a sudden, now, guess what? You don't have access to your email. Where do you keep all kinds of documents? And in today's world of intertangled technology, your Teams meetings notes, your actionable items from meetings, all of those things are embedded right into their orbit.
17: Yeah, and that's the big issue, right? The big issue being the mere fact that everything, all roads in tech seem to be leading to the U.S. These are a lot of the most popular apps that we use, the most popular operating systems. They're American-based, and you're 100% right. It's not the tech company's fault. I'm sure the tech company, they want to do business with every country. They want to have 100% of the market share where they can, and there's even more money being invested in tech globally, and they want a bigger slice of that pie, if not the entire pie. However, if the U.S. government says you can't do business with them and you're an American company and you could have potential fines or jail time that could be attached to it, I'd be thinking twice before doing business, especially given the mere fact that, yes, there is this huge dominance or influence that the American government has on these tech companies. I'll give a quick example of something that I personally dealt with a company. Just to go, it has nothing to really do with tech, but this kind of puts it into perspective of how difficult it could be navigating some of these trade and international rules and laws. So a Canadian company doing business in Canada to Canadian consumers sells a product, their grocery store. So they sell a product online. On one of the products that they sell, and again, this is hundreds of dollars of products, was $3 for saffron. That saffron was actually a product of Iran. And when you do an online transaction and you're using PayPal to pay, all the items that you purchase in your shopping cart get relayed to PayPal. Well, PayPal actually blocked the transaction. And when the organization reached out, why did you block the entire $200 transaction? They said, well, because you sold Iranian saffron and there's a sanction. We cannot do any business with anything Iran related. Well, this company said, well, wait a second. We're a Canadian company selling to Canadian consumers in products that are legally imported within Canada. This has nothing to do with the U.S. And like, yeah, but we're a U.S. payment processor. And as a result, this entire transaction was blocked. They had already shipped the merchandise to their client, and now they were out to it. And this small business was out $200. And it just goes to show just how interconnected some of these tech firms are with the and have to comply. And that was like one of those examples that really hit home. And that's over something that really has nothing to do with the U.S., but the mere fact you're using U.S. technology. And that's the fear. Take that and scale it. Yeah. And all of a sudden, all these companies just automatically stop transacting, stop allowing you to save files, stop. You cannot access any of the technology. That would have a devastating impact on a country and an organization.
16: And this is why tech sovereignty matters. But imagine if it was a cell phone company and all of a sudden you needed to phone someone in Iran and they were like, well, we're a U.S. cell phone company, so you can't, we're going to turn off your phone. Like, it's crazy, the notion of it. It's actually standard for all companies in the States that do this for tech. So Google, Apple, everybody, Amazon. So it's not a Microsoft problem. Ritesh Kotak, as always, my friend, thank you very much for the connection and the understanding.
17: Thank you so much for having me.
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16: If you listen to the show, you will learn that I have learned to become a fan of the War Museum, Canada's War Museum. And it is remarkable, and it's because of Tim Cook. It's his fault. Now, Tim has since passed away, and he has left a legacy that has inspired so many, including me. And then now that I live just outside Ottawa in Merrickville, I do go to the museum every chance I get. And let me describe for you. You walk in, it's new, like it's purpose built, like it's built to be this place. So it's amazing. And you walk in and then, you know, you see the cafeteria over there and there's some other hall theater things on the left. And then on the right, you go through the doors and that's where they welcome you and they take your ticket. Immediately on the left, there's this dark space. It's like this place where cool things happen from time to time, and one cool thing is happening right now. Close to conflict, Canada and the American Civil War. And so this is interesting. Dr. Tim Foran is here, and I think, Tim, when I went through this and saw it, it's not that long ago. And when you look at some of the chairs, although I did try to steal, there's that big gold and red throne looking chair that's just like stunning. I texted Mel. I'm like, I got to find a way to sneak this thing out of here. You see some of the things and you realize, oh, that's not so long ago. My house, Tim, is 139 years old. And when you kind of do the math, you go, oh, this was 10 years out of all this stuff happening. Crazy, isn't it? Tell me what inspired you guys to do the American Civil War and Canada's proximity and involvement?
3: Well, it's a great question. There were a number of reasons, but I think one of the reasons that we should really kind of cross off immediately is because of the current, you know, historical moment. This was in no way intended to be a response to this very strange.
16: We're not sucking up, is what you're saying?
3: Yeah, no, we're not being opportunistic about this. An exhibition is many years in the making. We just figured that it would be a great opportunity to examine the impacts of a foreign war on Canadian culture and society and politics. You know, the War Museum's mandate is broadly to examine how war shapes Canada. And we've never really looked at the impact of a war in which Canadians had no official role. And we thought, you know, back in 2018, 2019, that this would be an interesting intellectual exercise to look at the legacy, the impact, the repercussions of a war in which we played no official role. So it didn't really, correspond to a particular, date of commemoration or anything like that. It was just an interesting opportunity to expand our horizons and look at something somewhat unexpected.
16: So the proximity to it and the impact of it turns out is something that we do need to look at because it is so very close. And when we look at the echoes into today, of all things with rights of different people, the rights of black people in America, what was going on in Canada, the echoes of today are still very strong.
3: Yeah, absolutely. And I think one of the core contributions of the exhibition is that the first section focuses a great deal on Black Canadian public history. This was content that we co-developed with prominent practitioners of Black Canadian public history. And the idea here in this section is that, you know, I grew up in the 80s and 90s, and we had this mythology of Canada as being this the northern star, this great land of freedom for freedom seekers, Black men, women, and children escaping enslavement in the United States and finding freedom in what would become Canada. The story that we tell is somewhat different. You know, we acknowledge that freedom seekers did indeed find legal freedom in British North America, but certainly not social equality or social justice. And so the story there is about how these freedom seekers and their descendants, they embarked on this struggle for social justice and social equality in this country that continues to this day. And our focus throughout the exhibition is on legacy. We highlight five different legacies of the American Civil War in Canada. We could have highlighted 12 or more. We don't aim to be encyclopedic or completely comprehensive, but we do really focus on five major legacies of the Civil War.
16: We don't know. Like, it's funny. We learn so much about the American side of it, I think. Yeah. And we don't really learn a whole lot about ours. Slavery as a topic. I have a friend of mine. He's down in the States, and he's a Black man, and he's a Black cowboy, actually. So he's big into the Canadian culture because of the history of the Black cowboy in Canada. It's very great. And I said to him, well, we don't have slavery in Canada. And he was like, well, you didn't. Or you don't today or something. He made a comment. And so there's two different real slavery moments in Canada. I mean, it was gone a generation before ever it was in the States. But it, you know, we don't learn that part, right? We just learn not us, right? And so, but long before that, a generation before that, there was the same problems, that were going on. So it's quite interesting to look at it from a new perspective, I guess is what I'm saying.
3: Yeah. I mean, I think slavery is such an important question in Canadian history right now. And I think we're having a lot of really important and overdue conversations about its legacy. It's many legacies, I should say, in Canada. It's true that slavery was abolished across the British Empire, including Canada, by statute of British Parliament in 1833, taking effect in 1834. So that impacted Canada. There had been a widespread abolitionist sentiment in the British North American colonies, but there still was chattel slavery up until 1834. It's a part of our story that we don't really focus on as much as we need to, because I think that you can't understand the history of race and racial relations in this country without coming to terms with that story of enslavement.
16: The American Civil War and the impacts on Canada. What was your big takeaway, Tim? I mean, you guys all put this together. It's amazing. You walk through it. It's kind of like a time warp. And I know that might sound strange because that's sort of what the military museum generally is. Mm-hmm. The war museum is, but like this is a pretty quick warp, but it doesn't feel so long ago. And it's a strange thing about history when you observe it and you see it and you like can touch it that, something from 80 years ago feels longer, further away than something from 100 years ago. And isn't that crazy? But that's kind of how it feels.
3: Yeah. And we really wanted visitors to have that sense. You know, instead of privileging fantastic oil paintings, we really wanted to focus on studio portraits, to focus on the immediacy of this story, the humanity of the people, the fact that these are people who are not so different from you or from me. And we wanted to privilege their own words as much as possible. And there's an amazing contemporary sound to many of these voices. They use a lot of contemporary slang. They express ideas that are very resonant for many of us. And yet there's something quite foreign about it as well, in that we're talking about slavery. We're talking about ideas that for many of us today are reprehensible, but we need to figure out how to deal with these ideas and how to come to terms with them if we want to develop a complete and nuanced understanding of our own history. So, yeah, I think the immediacy of these stories, the relevance and the resonance of some of these individuals, that's really what we wanted to highlight.
16: Close to Conflict, explore the ways the American Civil War shaped Canadian society. So tell me, Tim, what's one thing that we don't quite realize had such an impact on us as Canadians, but comes from the American Civil War?
3: Well, if I had to just focus on one, I would say that it's important for Canadians to understand that the American Civil War was a major catalyst in the development of Canada's armed forces. There was an understanding at the beginning of the war, as tensions deepened between the United States, or the Northern United States, the Lincoln administration, and Great Britain, that Britain could not shoulder the burden of our defense. The British Empire was global, troops were spread very thin over the empire, and so it was critically important that British North Americans, so Canadians and Maritimers, that they assume a greater responsibility in their own defense. And so young men, middle-aged men, older men, joined their local militia companies, they established new ones, they drilled, they armed, they trained, and this really was the beginning of a professional fighting force in Canada.
16: Tim Foran is here from the Canadian War Museum. We're going to learn more about Canada's involvement in the American Civil War next.
5: Now this update from the Canadian press. The U.S. Trade Representative Jamieson Greer repeated the Trump administration's focus on protecting American industry and restoring manufacturing to their nation. While speaking to reporters in Iowa, Greer added that the U.S. is having constructive negotiations with Canada, but said Washington's foremost focus will be to ensure the Trump trade policy is carried out to the letter. Foreign Affairs Minister Anita Anand has announced new sanctions against Iran. Five Iranian officials are being sanctioned for what Anand says is undermining international peace, security, and stability with the blockade of the Strait of Hormuz. Meanwhile, some of the first evacuees from the British Columbia wildfire threatening Summerland and Peachland on the shores of the Okanagan Lake are now being allowed to go home. The District of Summerland says evacuation orders for about 400 Trout Creek properties east of Highway 97 have been rescinded. Meanwhile, others will see their orders for the properties in Peachland come down in a few hours. From the Canadian press, I'm John Kennedy.
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10: Dr. Tim Foran from the Canadian War Museum is here. Tim, you ever think about what it'd be like to live way back then and like sail from the UK on a boat all the way across the ocean to go to a place where there's really not much happening? There's a lot of space. And by the way, here's a piece of paper that says they have some dirt, but you got to walk for 17 days to get there. And you might find a stake in the ground or you might not. So you hopefully build a house in the right spot. And then, by the way, there's a war they need you to fight against people that also just moved from your country next door. Like, just to be pragmatic about it, I mean, really, that's kind of crazy.
11: Well, yeah, absolutely. I'm really interested in the motives of the British North Americans who fought in the American Civil War. I mean, it's, for many of us, it seems absolutely insane that, you know, the farm kid from the rural province of Canada would decide to pack up and break British law and Canadian law, cross the border and fight. And they would fight for a number of reasons, some of them for adventure, some of them for fun or for pay. There were probably between 1,500 and 2,000 black British North Americans who fought, enlisted in the Union Army as soon as they could in 1863. And these were ardent abolitionists, you know, fighting to free their friends, their brothers, their sisters, their parents from bondage. The

0: the wide diversity of motives in this story is something that's really fascinating to me. I'm endlessly intrigued by what motivated these young guys.
1: When we look at today and we get mad at somebody at a red light for not using their blinker, and then you really look back in time and go, oh, things were different.
0: Yeah, they absolutely were. And when many of these British North Americans were crossing the border and enlisting, they knew how deadly this war was. There was at the beginning of the war this idea that it wouldn't last very long. I think there was a lot of support, especially among the British North American elite, for the Confederacy. And there was an idea that, that the Union couldn't really win this war and that it would be over relatively quickly. I think over the first year and a half of the war, there was this very hard realization that this war would last a lot longer than anyone expected and that it would be a lot more brutal. So, you know, the Battle of Shiloh, the Battle of Antietam in autumn 1862, there are 23,000 casualties. It remains the bloodiest single day in American history. This is known in British North America, and yet there are still young men who are crossing and enlisting overwhelmingly in the Union Army. It's pretty incredible. They knew that conditions were brutal, and they enlisted and fought anyway in a war that wasn't theirs.
1: For a country that didn't exist yet.
0: Yeah.
1: Right? And I would imagine that so many people left Ireland and England and all these things because they were looking for opportunity. And then now they're in a place where they're fighting. It's not like we had the borders, the things as we know it today as sort of this defined line of everything. Am I understanding that right?
0: Well, there certainly was a border. I mean, there was a frontier between British North America and the United States that ran from, you know, the Bay of Fundy all the way to the Western Lakes, and an understood 49th parallel that had been nominally the border between the United States and or American territory and British territory since just after the War of 1812. But it's not defended. There's tremendous movement back and forth across this border. As I say, it's kind of a notional border. The American Civil War changes that. For the first time after the St. Albans raid in 1864, the Lincoln administration says, all right, British North Americans, if you want to come into the United States, you need passports. There's tremendous pressure by the American government on the Canadian government to close that border, to enforce it, to make sure that people aren't moving back and forth because they're considered a major security risk. So your point is so interesting. The border really acquires a new reality because of the American Civil War. Previously, before the war, it had been pretty notional. During and after the Civil War, it becomes a very real part of the British North American experience.
1: I had read something, I don't even know if this is accurate, so you correct me, please, but that basically the affluent folks, right, that had moved to what we know as Canada at the time, were quite fond of the opportunities that were coming together in America. And so I'm up north, but I kind of like what they're up to down there. We should be more like that. And so when all of a sudden warring starts, it was confusing to tell who was a friend and who wasn't at times because of money and opportunity. Is that right?
0: Yeah, absolutely. It's an incredibly, I mean, I think the public opinion in British North America towards the Civil War is very ambivalent. You have a lot of really mixed feelings and a lot of the anti-Union sentiment. It's not so much anti-Union. It's based on fear of American invasion and annexation. Because before that, before the Civil War, there had been a free trade agreement, the reciprocity agreement of the 1850s, which was facilitating trade between the British North American colonies and the United States. There was a good deal of movement back and forth, primarily from Canada to the United States. Something like a quarter of a million British North American born immigrants were living in the States at the time of the outbreak of the Civil War. Thousands of these guys enlist in the Union Army. They were speaking the same language. By and large, denominationally, they're the same people. Overwhelmingly, English speakers tend to be overwhelmingly Protestant, with the exception of a sizable critical mass of Irish Catholics. But they're on both sides of the border. French Canadians have a sizable presence, especially in and around New England. So yeah, there's a great deal of movement back and forth, and almost a kind of seamless as well, a transnational series of transnational identities that are developing, and the Civil War really ends that. It brings it to an abrupt close, and it becomes more important for British North Americans to define themselves in opposition to an American other than it had been since the War of 1812, I would argue.
1: With Civil War down in America, what a great place to hide out if you're wanted, or if you happen to kidnap somebody, which my understanding was it was pretty common back then. You just kidnap people, and that's a great way to get someone's attention. But it was a great place to go hide out. Yeah. Again, proximity wins, yeah?
0: Yeah. Well, you have a lot of – what an interesting question. There's a great deal of movement of military personnel back and forth across the border. So you have draft dodgers coming up from the United States. They're called skedaddlers at the time.
1: Oh, very
0: and
1: nice.
0: They're coming – yeah, it's a great term, skedaddlers. And they're coming in such numbers from Maine into New Brunswick that there is a local feature near the border that is redubbed Skedaddler's Ridge, and there's a Skedaddler's Reach as well. And the phenomenon of the skedaddler is – at first, they're relatively welcomed. There's a lot of sympathy for draft dodgers in British North America. But over time, there's a perception that they're taking all of the job opportunities of British North Americans, and they're forcing down wages, and they become not too popular. An even more unpopular or less popular group of newcomers from the North are crimpers. And these are folks who are employed by the Union Army to recruit illegally. They're all operating illegally in Canada. And when congressional districts, specifically in 1863, start increasing the number of recruits that are required from each area, the pressure is on for these guys to increase the number of British North American recruits. So they kidnap. They resort to kidnapping. There's a famous story. A young fellow called Ebenezer Tyler from Wolf Island, who's kidnapped from his home when he's asleep and taken across the border by force. There are stories of schoolboys in Montreal who were grabbed off the streets and forced into service in the Union Army, never to be heard from again. Some of these are almost certainly exaggerated stories, but they make for fascinating reading. And then on the other hand, you have, again, as I mentioned, these transnational fighters, British North American men, and at least one woman, who crossed the border specifically to enlist and to fight for a variety of reasons, among them abhorrence of slavery and a desire to see it crushed.
1: The Canadian War Museum. It's warmuseum.ca. There is a page there that has a description of what's going on. This one you do have to go see. So I realize that's tough for you in Victoria, but if you are planning to travel, if it's not for this, on your bucket list as a Canadian, is the Canadian War Museum at some point. I mean, it's a bonus if you come during Canada Day or something in the summer when it's nice and warm and all those things, but trust me. Dr. Tim Foran, thank you for popping in and sharing the stories and all the hard work. I thoroughly enjoyed walking through it. It was really great.
0: No, it's my pleasure. Thank you so much for having me, Shane. All the very best.
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11: Crasher building around Pierre Poilievre. This is Heather Butts tonight on CTV National News. What some conservatives are saying about the party's leader behind closed doors. Full details tonight at 11, also on Crave and at ctvnews.ca. And

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1: Shane Hewitt and The Night Shift. I'm Shane Hewitt. Thanks so much for being here. Don't forget that our show is published out on the podcast every single day when the show is done. Just Google Shane Hewitt and The Night Shift. You're going to find us right at the top of the list. And it's on the iHeart app. That's easy. And it's on Spotify, Apple Music, all of the platforms. You can share them with your friends. And that would be an awesome favor for us. So don't forget, if you missed anything, it is there for you. And some of our favorite content and big full length, even longer than you hear on the radio, get published on that same feed as well. 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RobBreckenridge.ca. Get connected with Rob, his podcast, his writing, and so much more online. You can follow along and sign up for his Substack as well. Rob and I like to talk about all kinds of things going on across Canada, sometimes on the prairies. Today, more Canada, actually, as Rob's in Calgary and I'm in Ottawa. This is an interesting thing from CTV that I saw today, and I hadn't thought of it. Surprised we haven't talked about it, but trade negotiations from the very beginning, Rob, back to Canada's bad because of fentanyl, right? Fentanyl coming across the border. I know that an awful lot of people had said, well, isn't that like an American problem? Because if it's coming from Canada to America, they have their own border people that are supposed to stop that. Now, I do understand the premise that it gets into Canada and then shuffles on through to the States. But Canada could say the same thing about illegal guns,
2: right?
1: I mean, that's supposed to be our job. We're supposed to stop those guns from coming in, and we don't. But why not blame America like they blame Canada for fentanyl? New survey says that Canadians want illegal firearm trafficking to be one of the trade tactics in negotiations. Your thoughts?
2: Well, I mean, I kind of get where that's coming from, because Donald Trump has established this precedence, you know, suggesting that there's some kind of linkage there, that Canada's going to get tariffs because of fentanyl. I mean, that has nothing to do, one doesn't have anything to do with the other. But if Donald Trump's going to use that as a pretense, then I can understand why Canadians might see it the same way. But I mean, I don't think it makes sense. Obviously, we've got some concern when it comes to what's coming across the border, as do the Americans. So there are some parallels there. But I think that's separate from trade. That's about cooperating on border security. You know, when it comes to drugs or when it comes to guns, you know, I think there's different kinds of law enforcement strategies we can deploy. I'm not really sure what we think tariffs would accomplish, how you tariff an illegal weapon anyway, or we think that if we punish the Americans, they're going to work harder to keep illegal guns out of Canada. I mean, I don't follow the logic of where this takes us. I just understand as we look at our relationship and the border, that stands out as an issue.
1: I don't know if it actually accomplishes anything. I like the principle of it. If I'm just going to be shallow and not care about us succeeding and be like, okay, fine then, keep the guns out. We're going to tariff you back. Like,
2: well, he wants to tariff the smoke from the fires. So yeah, why not?
1: Why not? Right? I think this is a great, and we could tariff them for smoke from the fires. I mean, so much of the smoke in BC and stuff was coming out of the States there for a long period of time.
2: That's true. Yeah.
1: Right. So I don't know. I just think it's kind of fun. These are important things to Canadians, clearly. And I hope that the federal government does realize that these are conversations that Canadians are answering in surveys. So it's on their mind. They are thinking about it. Quite remarkable. In Ontario, this is an Ontario story. I don't know how it translates to other provinces, Rob, but there's an article from CTVnews.ca from the Canadian Press that says people in Canada illegally will no longer be eligible for social assistance in Ontario, which made me go, what do you mean people who are in Canada get free social assistance?
2: Yeah.
1: And were you surprised by that?
2: Well, this has been an ongoing issue, and there was a court decision not too long ago in Quebec with regard to access to childcare. They ruled that even if people were on expired visas or they weren't supposed to be there, you know, for the good of the children, they could still access subsidized child care. So the Quebec government's challenging this, and they may invoke the notwithstanding clause over this. So this is an ongoing issue. I mean, I think people get to some level when there are legitimate asylum seekers or refugees here, even people who are in the process of having their claims heard. Maybe there is a need to provide a bit of support. But when you get to a point where a claim's been rejected and someone's supposed to leave, someone who's been here on a temporary visa, that's expired, they're supposed to leave. I think that's kind of the upper limit of Canadian generosity. And if you don't want to build up more of a backlash against policies that allow those refugees and visa holders in the first place, I think the smart thing to do is get ahead of it and say, we're not going to allow these programs to be abused because, you know, when Canadians hear about that, yeah, it's that sensible. Why on earth would our tax dollars be going to support somebody who's not supposed to be here in the first place? So I understand why provinces are doing this. That it's a surprise that, you know, maybe it's got to this point.
1: I find it wildly tilted in that. So if you owe people money, you can have your pay get docked, for example. If you owe taxes, the pay get docked, whatever. And if you don't pay child support, they can take that money right off your paycheck, right out of your account. You cannot renew your driver's license, for example. I think those are great examples of accountability in action with the tools available. So if somebody who's here, who's legally allowed to be in Canada, is subject to that level of scrutiny, someone who's breaking the rules to be in Canada should not get a free pass and get free stuff. I was shocked by the story. I got to be honest. I had no idea. And somehow I missed that one through the course of the time. It's remarkable. Rob Breckenridge is here. Police going too far in regards to what people say. There's been some conversation on your show regarding policing the words.
2: Well, this is interesting, and it kind of blew up here in Alberta, but this isn't the first Canadian jurisdiction that's kind of gone down this path. And from what we've learned in recent weeks, there have been some police forces in Ontario that have kind of quietly been doing the same thing. So what Edmonton police did, and they had a social media campaign urging people to report online hate, and they were giving examples of just kind of racist comments or offensive jokes or name calling, things that are clearly not criminal. And so the question arose, well, why are police asking citizens to report to them things that don't actually break the law? And what are they doing with all of that? So you had the Alberta Premier, Public Safety Minister jump in and say, hey, look, this should not be a priority of police. They've got enough to deal with already, which does include, you know, criminal hate crimes or hate motivated crimes. But the idea that they're policing online or asking people to report mean tweets, that just seemed kind of nonsensical. And I get the police want to try to understand the scope of what's out there or what it is they're dealing with. But should that be a priority for police, again, to be documenting, keeping track of, urging reports on non-criminal activities? Again, police have enough on their plates these days. Why add to it with this?
1: Yeah, with this. And resources, yes, more to do like this seems so misaligned. It's wild. You can get that podcast at robbreckenridge.ca. It's on Rob's Substack. You can subscribe to it and so much more. The title is Podcast, Are Police Going Too Far in Policing Speech? Rob Breckenridge, as always, great to see you again. It's been a couple of weeks. Thanks for popping in.
2: Right on. You bet. Thanks, Shane.
1: Do you like free? 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
7: Trade talks remain far from settled. What sector may be off the table as Canada looks for tariff relief?
8: An extension is not something that has yet been discussed or talked about.
7: Plus, how soon a proposal could land on Donald Trump's desk. The massive uranium mine bringing new hope to northern Saskatchewan.
9: It is more accessible and a lot more community.
7: What it could mean for nearby Indigenous communities. And a second chance to serve.
10: That's one of the things you miss the most when you hang up your uniform.
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11: CTV National News with Heather Butts.
7: Good evening. We begin tonight with new details in the Canada-U.S. trade negotiations. Washington says it will move ahead with planned tariffs on Wednesday unless Ottawa backs off its retaliatory measures. CTV's senior political correspondent Mike LeCouture on what it could take to reach a draft trade deal.
12: We'll have as many meetings as it takes to do the work that Canadians expect.
13: A day after those assurances, CTV News has learned Canada and the U.S. are far apart in trade talks. According to multiple sources briefed on the negotiations, the Americans want to see the immediate return of U.S. alcohol to Canadian store shelves once a deal is reached. And they're not including a significant reduction in tariffs on Canadian softwood lumber. Before provinces were briefed on the state of negotiations, BC's premier said lumber is his red line.
14: The softwood lumber sector is bigger than auto parts and steel combined in terms of the Canadian economy, and it needs to be front and center at the table.
13: According to one American source, softwood lumber tariffs predate the current negotiations.
8: An extension is not something that has yet been discussed or talked about.
13: The president of the Canadian Chamber of Commerce was part of a briefing by Canadian negotiators, and she says small businesses could feel the brunt of these new 50% tariffs if a deal isn't reached by Wednesday.
8: They have the capacity to likely navigate the headache and the administration that really, you know, when tariffs are applied.
13: Canadian officials tell CTV News the relief on sectoral tariffs being offered by the U.S. doesn't go far enough. Lowering tariffs on the steel, aluminum, auto, and lumber sectors has been a key demand by Canada.
15: How are the trade talks going with Canada, sir?
13: Sources are also telling CTV News if a deal is struck, U.S. Trade Representative Jamieson Greer intends to put it on President Trump's desk as early as Monday. But Greer has also told multiple officials that everything will hinge on the president's mood when he sees the proposal.
16: With just 5 days left until the deadline, both the Minister of Canada-U.S. Trade and the country's lead trade negotiator are staying in Washington this weekend, hoping to work towards a deal. Heather.
7: CTV's Mike LeCouture in Ottawa. Quebec's premier held urgent talks with dairy producers after learning that sector is on the table in these trade talks with the U.S. The province is home to nearly half of Canada's dairy farms. Here's CTV's Quebec Bureau Chief Javier Bushman with the premier's promise to defend the industry.
4: The Quebec government convened an emergency meeting with farmers, dairy producers. Gave an update on trade negotiations. The province's economy minister, Bernard Drinville, said he had just been briefed by Ottawa.
17: La question de la gestion de l'offre fait partie des discussions.
4: And he said that supply management was part of discussions. Now that's exactly what the agricultural sector did not want to hear. Supply management sets production quotas in sectors including dairy. It also fixes prices and limits import from the U.S. and other countries. For producers and the Quebec government, diluting the system is a red line.
18: We want no more concessions in the supply management system. We've given before a lot, and in the milk sector, it's doubly it's a double impact in Quebec, as we represent 50% of the milk production in Canada, 50% of the cheese manufacturing.
4: Trump has long targeted Canada's supply management system, calling it a protectionist measure which treats American farmers unfairly. After the meeting, Quebec's premier declined to provide more details about what aspect of supply management may be part of trade talks.
19: I will not mention any detail because we don't want to negotiate in the public, and therefore we will remain discreet on that.
4: But dairy producers say protecting the industry is crucial to the survival of rural Quebec.
18: It's the most important production sector in Quebec, and they keep all those villages dynamic and alive and send kids to school.
7: And the premier says the Quebec government and the entire agricultural sector will stand together to fight against any changes to supply management. Geneviève Beauchemin, CTV News, Montreal.
20: A national union says Stellantis is considering the closure and sale of an auto assembly plant in Brampton, Ontario.
21: To say that we are disappointed would be an understatement. This is a gut punch to our union and to our members.
20: The plant has been idle since 2023. A statement from Stellantis says it has nothing to announce at this time and that it's focused on finding a sustainable manufacturing solution for the plant. There are questions arising tonight about confidence within the federal opposition party. CTV News has learned several conservative MPs are privately expressing concerns about Pierre Poilievre's leadership. We asked him about it at an event in Delta, BC.
22: Thank you, guys.
23: Very good. Thanks for coming.
24: Mr. Poilievre, are you losing the confidence of caucus?
20: For more, we turn to CTV's Ottawa Bureau Chief, Graham Richardson. Graham, no response from Poilievre. What do we know about the MPs questioning his leadership?
25: Heather, these MPs are from across the country. There are deep problems in Ontario for the Conservatives. That's where the concern is most concentrated. But we also heard off the record from MPs in the western part of the country, in western Canada, who some say there that they are concerned about keeping their seats. So, what does this mean for Mr. Poilievre? He has lost his riding here in the Ottawa region during the campaign. He has lost seven MPs, some to floor crossings, and now there's rumblings in the caucus that people are not happy. None of it's great, but there is a long time until the next election. Many Conservatives we spoke to after we published this story today said they were not surprised at all. They're hearing the same things. So the question for Poilievre, is he strong enough to beat this back and to change and to win the caucus over? Are there more people than we've talked to? 15 of 17 that we talked to had deep concerns about Poilievre's leadership. Does that mean there are more out there? Likely. How many more? And can he hold on to his caucus as he heads into the fall and tries to start again to take on Mr. Carney and the Liberals as they continue to, it appears, grow in popularity? Heather?
20: CTV's Ottawa Bureau Chief Graham Richardson. Thanks, Graham. The first signs of a return to normal emerging around Summerland, BC. Hundreds of people displaced by the massive Bald Range wildfire can now go back home.
0: We have a reentry plan, which we're now executing. So Trout Creek was the first one. We're going to go neighborhood by neighborhood, as it's safe to do each one.
20: Some evacuation orders have been downgraded to alerts, and officials are asking those heading back to arrive with fuel, food, and other supplies. The fate of the community is still uncertain as the fire caused significant property damage and claimed the life of a woman trying to flee the flames. The reprieve is limited as the same mode of control wildfire is shifting south, prompting new evacuation orders. As construction gets underway in northern Saskatchewan on what could become one of the world's largest uranium mines, neighboring communities are paying close attention. CTV's Allison Bamford on why Indigenous groups say this project is different than others and bringing new hope to the region.
1: Arianna Desjardins is measuring core samples from the Athabasca Basin. It's a job she never dreamed she'd have in northern Saskatchewan.
2: No, honestly, I thought I was going to have to go to like Alberta. I'd like to be in this mine forever, yeah.
1: Many of the technicians here are from the nearby town of Lalosh, where until recently there weren't a lot of job opportunities.
2: Since it's so close to home, it is more accessible and a lot more community. I see a lot of my family and stuff like around here.
1: They're working at NextGen Energy's Rook One project. The company just broke ground on what could be one of the world's largest uranium mines.
3: There are about 300 workers at the site right now. 70% of them come from northern communities. And for many in the area, the mining project means a sustainable future.
5: They're not just jobs, they're careers. And our youth and our next generation are going to have so much opportunity.
1: Careers that extend far past the mine. New businesses are popping up in Lalosh, including a hotel, thanks to increased activity in the north and partnerships with NextGen.
6: This is the first time a company chose to work with us and not avoid us and work directly based on trust.
1: Keith Suchuk lives in Lalosh. He says northern Indigenous communities had some hesitations about the mine early on.
5: Because our people, our culture, our values, our traditions is really protecting Mother Earth, our environment. So how do you find that balance?
1: Community members we spoke to say that balance has been struck. NextGen first consulted residents over a decade ago, and now locals sit on the environmental committee.
26: It's something that a model that we've developed, which we understand now has been replicated with other communities with resources projects throughout Canada.
1: A business model that will bring more jobs to local residents as the project progresses. Allison Bamford, CTV News, Patterson Lake, Saskatchewan.
20: The City of Montreal and Quebec's prosecutor's office have reached a settlement with a man wrongfully convicted of murder. Claude Paquin launched his Superior Court civil suit last year, alleging police and the justice system knew for decades that his 1983 conviction was based on false evidence. He served 18 years behind bars and 23 years on parole before being acquitted 2 years ago. He went on to file a multi-million dollar lawsuit. Details of the settlement are not being released. A confession tonight in the killing of a U.S. healthcare CEO. Luigi Mangione pleaded guilty in a New York courtroom to federal stalking charges, admitting he shot Brian Thompson outside a Manhattan hotel in 2024. Mangione revealed he posed as a potential investor in an email to United Healthcare so he could ambush Thompson at an upcoming conference.
27: It was deliberate, calculated, and premeditated.
28: He believed that the system had failed him and destroyed his life.
20: Mangione's lawyers are trying to stop the separate state murder case from going ahead. The federal case could send him to prison for life. A Canadian military veteran is taking the armed forces to court, challenging the constitutionality of policies that ban potential new recruits who are living with HIV. CTV's Rachel Aiello has the details in this broadcast exclusive.
29: JB, whose identity CTV News has agreed to protect, served in active duty with the Canadian Armed Forces for 13 years. 5 years in, he was diagnosed by a military doctor with HIV. He began taking medication and continued serving for 8 more years, including deploying on a peacekeeping mission to Mali in 2019.
8: living with HIV never made me feel different from the colleagues that I was serving with.
29: But after a voluntary release to pursue other career opportunities, JB tried to rejoin as a reservist in 2024 and was denied.
8: And I was shocked when I received the rejection letter.
29: That letter from the recruiting medical office explicitly cited his HIV status, stating that because of this, he did not meet the military's enrollment standards.
8: My diagnosis seems to carry more weight than the record I already built in uniform.
29: The 38-year-old is now taking the Canadian military to court, challenging the constitutionality of their policies that he alleges list HIV as grounds for disqualification.
9: To deny carte blanche folks who are living with HIV just because they're living with HIV, it's discrimination.
29: JB's lawyers argue applicants shouldn't be rejected based on outdated stigma, given the Surgeon General stated this last year.
10: And all conditions are on the table for consideration for enrollment.
29: They hope the challenge will prompt the armed forces to reconsider.
11: From our perspective, both the science, the logistics, and the operational concerns have been addressed by other NATO countries.
29: JB says he hopes this case makes a difference, noting the military's recruitment struggles, and wants others living with HIV to hear this.
8: You have value, and you're capable of giving back to this wonderful country of ours.
29: CTV News asked both the Canadian Armed Forces and the Defense Minister for comment. Neither responded by deadline. Heather?
20: CTV's Rachel Aiello in Ottawa. Thank you. Coming up after the break.
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20: As the cost of living creeps up in Canada, so does the cost of pet care. For some, it's simply too much, and they're faced with making a difficult decision. CTV's Alex Karpa with the strain now being felt at animal shelters.
12: There's little signs of infection still in there.
16: 6-year-old Hero was brought to the Winnipeg Pet Rescue Shelter about 2 weeks ago with brutal injuries. It's believed the Chihuahua was attacked by a larger dog.
12: A gentleman walked in with him, put him on the desk and said, I can't afford the vet bills, and turned and walked out.
16: Martinelli Irvine says the infection was so severe, the vet believes Hero was injured more than a week before he arrived at the shelter.
12: It was unbearable, and we're seeing more and more of this.
16: She says the shelter has taken in nearly 200 animals this year as owners struggle with rising veterinary costs.
12: We are struggling. Just little Hero's bill alone, his vet bill, is $7,000.
16: The Winnipeg Humane Society is seeing the same trend. It says 500 pets came through its doors last month, including 150, which were surrendered by their owners. In June, that number was 461, with the same amount of surrenders, but the cases are becoming more complex.
4: We're seeing animals potentially later with significantly more pressing medical and or behavioral needs, so requiring greater resources.
16: She says prevention is key. The society offers inner city low-cost spay-neuter programs.
4: We need more. We need more of those types of accessible accesses for people or accessible veterinary care for people, including preventative.
16: As more animals come through the doors, shelters are feeling the strain.
12: It really affects the animals because they're often the last to get what they need.
16: Saying more affordable access to veterinary care could help prevent cases like Heroes from becoming emergencies in the first place. Alex Karpa, CTV News, Winnipeg.
20: 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Why an IndyCar race in Ontario wound up off track.
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20: Canada's only IndyCar race was set to get moving in a new location today, but fans were left disappointed as the event was first delayed and then postponed entirely.
34: They should have been more prepared for this. Like, I don't know what the problem is, but I mean, like, look at all these people waiting here.
20: Fans hoping to catch the first practice round of the Ontario Honda Dealers Indy in Markham, Ontario, were left waiting when track issues put the brakes on the event. It was eventually moved to Saturday morning and will be stacked with a second practice and qualifying races. This is the first year this race is being held outside of downtown Toronto since 1986. Canadians are bracing for higher fuel costs as a federal tax break nears its end. The exemption went into effect in April and is scheduled to wrap in September. CTV's Paul Hollingsworth on what it could mean for drivers in the weeks to come.
0: Many drivers are asking about the status of the federal fuel excise tax exemption.
1: Maybe he'll find a way to extend it.
0: In April, Prime Minister Mark Carney paused the tax lasting through September 7th, a savings of 10 cents a liter for gas and 4 cents for diesel.
2: We have been filling it.
0: Costa Ellis says the high price of fuel has impacted the cost of shipping, which has made the food he buys for his restaurant more expensive.
2: We have been noticing, you know, a steady increase in pricing.
0: Gas prices in Canada have climbed 3 cents a liter in the last week and 34 cents compared to this time last year. Ellis is bracing for yet another increase when the excise tax returns next month, and it's threatening the survival of his business.
2: It's just another thing to deal with. It causes uncertainty and it causes fear.
0: The owner of this pub hopes the tax break is extended at a time when fuel prices passed on to the customer by shipping companies are crushing his bottom line.
3: Whether it's the boats catching the fish or the trucks delivering food from Alberta, Ontario, Quebec, wherever it happens to be.
0: CTV News contacted the federal finance minister's office asking if extending the fuel excise tax exemption was being considered, but we did not receive a response. Gas analyst Dan McTagg says Ottawa should consider it.
5: If the federal government's prepared to tighten its belt and to take and absorb part of the pain that consumers are feeling, I think it would be a wise political decision.
0: As they monitor fuel prices, business owners we spoke with do not expect the high cost of shipping to go down. They fear these prices are here to stay. They only hope they don't climb even higher. Paul Hollingsworth, CTV News, Halifax.
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20: Cleanup efforts are ongoing in St. Catharines, Ontario, nearly 3 weeks after devastating flooding caused widespread damage. Assisting with the effort, a volunteer group made up largely of veterans. Their mission, helping those in need while continuing to serve long after hanging up their uniforms. Here's CTV's Heather Wright.
27: This is just one of several Team Rubicon Canada crews deployed to St. Catharines, Ontario. They've been on the ground helping homeowners clean up after about 2 months of rain fell on the city over a matter of days. The storm caused catastrophic flooding with sewage backing up into many homes. Jack Prophet is among those helping out, and like most Rubicon volunteers, he's a veteran of the Canadian Armed Forces.
28: It's hard to know where to fit sometimes. And what Team Rubicon does for me
4: is it allows me to get back to something that was missing.
27: Team Rubicon was founded with a dual purpose in mind, to help communities in need and give veterans and other first responders an opportunity to keep giving back.
7: That's one of the things you miss the most when you hang up your uniform is that sense of purpose and contributing to community. And so that dual mission, I think, is one of the things that makes us unique.
27: Team Rubicon Canada is currently helping about 30 homeowners in St. Catharines, with more in the queue. Their base is here at the local high school, where the gym has been turned into a staging area and the library is full of cots for sleeping.
12: The need that we're seeing, sometimes you have multi-generational homes where they're no longer able to house everyone in their basements anymore. They're all up and living on one floor. The need is great. So it's really good to be here.
13: This is a pretty common sight here on the north side of St. Catharines. So many basements were damaged that contents, people's memories, people's belongings sitting here on the side of the curb waiting to be picked up.
15: It's been really hard to see, you know, in some cases, people's entire lives at the end of the driveway.
27: St. Catharines Mayor Matt Sisko is calling on the provincial and federal governments to do more to help municipalities that are dealing with aging infrastructure that simply can't withstand extreme weather events.
15: In an era where we're talking about nation-building projects, I would argue that fixing the water, wastewater, stormwater systems of municipalities across the country should be top of mind, because it's something that's affecting every single municipality.
27: As the city continues to clean up, the mayor wants help with preparing for what's next, with 100-year storms now happening ever more frequently. Heather Wright, CTV News, St. Catharines, Ontario.
20: That is our newscast for this Friday night. I'm Heather Butts. For all of us at CTV National News, thank you for joining us. Good night, and I'll see you again tomorrow.
31: Soil on the global stage. Brooke Henderson takes on the world as she defends her title in Edmonton.
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0: it would be painful on the ears of our negotiators at the table to consistently hear that there has to be some tariffs imposed.
1: New details on the Canada-U.S. trade talks. We have more on what sector the U.S. isn't budging on.
2: To say that we are disappointed would be an understatement. This is a gut punch to our union and to our members.
1: Plus, union officials say Stellantis is considering closing an assembly plant in Ontario. The company says it's still looking for a solution.
3: New York law does not permit a person to be prosecuted and punished twice for the exact same crime under a statute that governs successive prosecutions.
1: And Luigi Mangione, the man accused in the high-profile shooting death of an American healthcare CEO, admits he committed the crime. Hello, thanks for joining us. You're watching CTV News Channel. I'm Karen Dillon. We begin this half hour with developing news on trade. CTV News has learned new details about what's being put on the trade table between Canada and the United States. CTV News senior political correspondent Michael Couture reports.
4: Less than a week before the August 19th deadline, CTV News has learned that the proposed deal between Canada and the U.S. does not include a reduction of tariffs on softwood lumber. Sources are also telling us that the U.S. side wants American alcohol to return to provincial store shelves immediately after the deal is signed. CTV News has spoken to one source

0: LeBlanc and lead trade negotiator Janice Charette have been briefing the Prime Minister's Advisory Committee on Canada-U.S. Economic Relations. The Canadian negotiators have also briefed their provincial counterparts. Now, ahead of that briefing, B.C. Premier David Eby clearly laid out that any deal must include a reduction of tariffs for lumber.
1: The softwood lumber sector is bigger than auto parts and steel combined in terms of the Canadian economy, and it needs to be front and center at the table.
0: Sources are also telling CTV News that Greer intends to put the framework of a deal on President Trump's desk as early as Monday. Greer has also told multiple officials that everything will hinge on the president's mood when he's presented with that proposal. Mike LeCouture, CTV News, Ottawa.
2: Staying with trade now, Quebec's Premier Christine Fourchette met with representatives of the agriculture sector Friday. She sent a clear message that Quebec's dairy industry will not be sacrificed for a trade deal with the United States. CTV's Matt Brillo has more.
3: Right as the meeting was set to get underway, Economy Minister Bernard Drinville said Quebec received an update from Dominique Leblanc, who has been negotiating in Washington. There's still no deal between Canada and the U.S. And Drinville said it seems both sides are quite far from a deal. Negotiations will continue in the next days, but for now, there is no sign that Trump will delay these tariffs. They will apply unless there is progress. And Drinville added that supply management is part of the discussions. Now, that is an important issue because supply management is a system that helps protect Canadian dairy farmers, and it's something that irritates the U.S., and Trump has complained about the level of U.S. dairy farmers' access to Canada's market. Following the meeting, the Premier said she does not want Ottawa to concede anything when it comes to supply management. Quebec has 4,000 dairy farms, so it is a very important sector for the province.
4: We need to make sure that the federal government will not put forward the idea of modifying the supply management for the dairy system, dairy sector, excuse me. And we need to mention that Quebec has been so far the most impacted province when it comes to the impact of the tariffs. Many sectors have lost a lot of jobs, thousands of jobs, and therefore we've been the most impacted, and it is therefore even more important to preserve the supply management mechanism for the dairy sector, agricultural sector, I'd say. And we ask that to the federal government.
3: The meeting lasted about an hour. When the Premier addressed reporters, agricultural groups stood behind her.
5: The problem is we're doing this not even in the context of renewing CUSMA. It's just trying to grab, you know, to grasp whatever we can to make the menace of those new tariffs go away. But who says this would be something that would be permanent or not? I mean, even if we sign something, if the government signs something Monday, who says there's not going to be a change of heart the next day?
3: The Premier said when it comes to the U.S., they are attacking Quebec's way of governing the dairy sector. Quebec does not want Ottawa to modify supply management in any way. Matt Grillo, CTV News.
2: Conservative leader Pierre Poilievre did not answer questions Friday when he was asked about his leadership. This after a number of conservative MPs have expressed concerns to CTV News.
6: Mr. Poilievre, are you losing the confidence of caucus?
2: So Poilievre did not stop to talk to reporters as he met with workers at a manufacturing plant in British Columbia on Friday. The question comes after CTV News spoke with caucus members who raised concerns about his leadership, including some who don't think he'll still be the party leader when the next federal election is called. The MPs were responding to questions about a recent Nanos poll that was commissioned by CTV News. It found Prime Minister Mark Carney has no obvious challenger among conservative politicians. Now to a story about alleged military discrimination. A veteran is taking the Canadian Armed Forces to court. He has challenged the constitutionality of policies that allegedly ban potential new recruits who are living with HIV. CTV's Rachel Aiello has the details in this broadcast exclusive.
7: JB, whose identity CTV News has agreed to protect, served in active duty with the Canadian Armed Forces for 13 years. 5 years in, he was diagnosed by a military doctor with HIV. He began taking medication.

0: station and continued serving for 8 more years, including deploying on a peacekeeping mission to Mali in 2019.
1: Living with HIV never made me feel different from the colleagues that I was serving with.
0: But after a voluntary release to pursue other career opportunities, JB tried to rejoin as a reservist in 2024 and was denied.
1: And I was shocked when I received the rejection letter.
0: That letter from the recruiting medical office explicitly cited his HIV status, stating that because of this, he did not meet the military's enrollment standards.
1: My diagnosis seems to carry more weight than the record I already built in uniform.
0: The 38-year-old is now taking the Canadian military to court, challenging the constitutionality of their policies that list HIV as grounds for disqualification.
2: To deny carte blanche folks who are living with HIV just because they're living with HIV, it's discrimination.
0: JB's lawyers argue applicants shouldn't be rejected based on outdated stigma. They hope the challenge will prompt the armed forces to re-examine their rules.
3: From our perspective, both the science, the logistics, and the operational concerns have been addressed by other NATO countries.
0: JB says he thinks this case could benefit all Canadians given the military's recruitment struggles, but hopes others living with HIV hear this message.
1: Don't let an HIV diagnosis convince you that you have less to offer your country.
0: CTV News asked both the Canadian Armed Forces and Defense Minister David McGuinty for comment on the court challenge and the policies at the center of it. Neither responded by deadline. Rachel Aiello, CTV News, Ottawa.
4: To another story we are following now, a warning to share with you from Unifor about the future of an assembly plant in Ontario. The union says Stellantis is considering closing and selling the facility that currently sits idle. CTV's Janice Golding has that story.
5: Grim news today for workers at Brampton's Stellantis assembly plant.
6: On Wednesday of this week, our union received information from Stellantis that it is now seriously considering the closure and sale of the Brampton assembly plant.
7: Just saying those words out loud is like a bad, bad dream.
5: While the union has not received a formal written notice of closure, which is required under the collective agreement, Unifor says the company has indicated it intends to open discussions with another firm about the potential sale of the plant.
6: This is a gut punch to our union and to our members. Most importantly, to our members, the workers who have given everything to this plant.
7: Our members have provided big, huge profits for this company for over 40 years. This is not their fault. They should not be collateral damage in a trade war as the company appeases the U.S. administration.
5: Stellantis neither confirmed nor denied the union's claims, saying only in a statement, "We are preparing to enter the collective bargaining process and have nothing to announce at this time. Our focus remains on finding a sustainable manufacturing solution for Brampton Assembly." With no confirmation from Stellantis nor from the federal government, Brampton's mayor wouldn't speculate, but a spokesperson wrote, "The city remains hopeful that a solution can be found that protects automotive production in Brampton and sees workers return to the plant as soon as possible." At the plant today, however, workers expressed both concern and dejection.
8: We're all waiting to see what happens. Obviously, it's not great for the younger people.
9: I'm disappointed, obviously. This plant, very proud workers, very proud history. We've made an awful lot of money for the corporation. We built quality vehicles, always number one.
5: Janice Golding, CTV News.
4: Now to the ongoing wildfire situation in British Columbia. The first signs of a return to normal are emerging around Summerlin, BC. Hundreds of people displaced by the massive Bald Range wildfire can now go back home.
10: We have a re-entry plan, which we're now executing. So Trout Creek was the first one. We're going to go neighborhood by neighborhood as it's safe to do each one.
4: So some evacuation orders have been downgraded to alerts. Officials are asking those heading home, though, to arrive with fuel, food, and other supplies. The fate of the community is still uncertain as the fire caused significant property damage and claimed the life of a woman trying to flee the flames. The reprieve, though, is limited as the same out-of-control wildfire is now shifting south, which is prompting new evacuation orders. Still ahead, the guilty plea in the high-profile death of a health insurance executive in New York City. We have the details on the other side of this break. Stay with us.
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4: Welcome back. Thanks for joining us. I'm Kieran Dillon. Luigi Mangione has pleaded guilty to federal stalking charges in the death of UnitedHealthcare CEO Brian Thompson. He made the declaration in a New York courtroom on Friday. Now, Mangione was charged by federal and state prosecutors with ambushing Thompson, Brian Thompson, outside a New York City hotel in December 2024. The shooting turned Mangione into a public figure and ignited a firestorm of debate over the state of the healthcare insurance industry in the United States. Mangione's legal team is now seeking to have his separate New York State murder case thrown out. In the federal case, Mangione will be sentenced on December 18th, and he could spend the rest of his life in prison. So to break down these developments, let's bring in a former U.S. federal terrorism prosecutor, Joseph Moreno. Joe, good to see you.
18: Hey, Kieran. Good to be on with you.
4: So Luigi Mangione has now admitted in federal court that he shot Brian Thompson, resulting in his death. Tell us why, in your experience, would he have pled guilty now? We know he previously pled not guilty. And what did he potentially gain by doing so?
18: So keep in mind, the not guilty plea is standard for anyone who's just been arrested and charged. You can always change it later, but any defense counsel would say, plead not guilty, don't speak to prosecutors, and just huddle with your defense counsel. So the fact that he flipped, and not just flipped, but flipped with a no plea agreement, which means that there were no preconditions. The prosecutors didn't promise to be lenient in the sentence they asked for. What they call a naked plea, he basically throws himself on the mercy of the court and says, I did it. I understand I'm not getting any special consideration for this. All I ask is for the judge to give me a fair consideration when she decides on sentencing later this year.
4: Okay, so that, thank you for clarifying that for us. And so I think a lot of people are wondering if you can kind of lay out for us what might have been happening behind the scenes, because we know that this is complicated, right? There's the federal case, there's the state case, there's also a case in Pennsylvania where he was found. So what would have been his benefit to do this?
18: So keep in mind, we have this bifurcated system here in America, right, where we have federal crimes and we have state crimes. Most people assume that federal crimes are more serious, right? Because they get the highest profile. But there's not really a simple manslaughter or murder type charge at the federal level. They're very specialized, like killing an FBI agent or trying to assassinate the president. So what the federal prosecutors tried to do here was to couple a stalking charge with manslaughter. It didn't work. The judge threw out the murder charges a few months ago. So basically, that's why they had to settle on a stalking charge. Now, why does that matter? Because as you just heard in the run-up, you cannot charge someone in New York separately on state charges because they're based on the same facts. That's what the defense is going to argue here. And so even though New York may have a more stringent law where they could charge him with murder or manslaughter and potentially get a more harsh sentence, what happened now is the benefit of him going federal first is that if he gets a lenient sentence, even if that means 30, 40 years, something short of life, New York cannot take a second stab at him.
4: Okay, and that is what I did want to ask you about, because we know that the federal death penalty is already off the table, but he could still receive life in prison. So I wanted to ask you about how risky that would be for his defense to have let him plead guilty in this case, to know that he could still get life in prison.
18: Well, we don't know the scope of the evidence that would have been used against him, but presumably it was pretty strong. Basically, what we know in public is that there was quite a lot of evidence. So I think prosecutors were pretty confident they were going to get a guilty verdict beyond reasonable doubt. So again, the idea that he gets sentenced on federal stalking charges, even though the fact that he killed someone, it's not still as serious as a murder prosecution under state law. So there's a possibility he could get some more leniency. It's a risk, but it's probably less of a risk than had he faced murder charges under New York state law. Now, either way, there's no death penalty on the table, so that's not an issue. But if there's a potential for him to get something less than life imprisonment, there's nothing the state can then do about it, which is basically the calculated risk that he took in doing this.
4: All right. Very, very interesting. We will see how this plays out. Thanks so much for joining us, Joseph.
18: Thanks, Karen. Have a good night.
4: The City of Montreal, as well as the Quebec Prosecutor's Office, have reached a settlement with a man wrongly convicted of murder. Convicted in 1983 of double murder, Claude Paquin spent 18 years behind bars. After being granted parole, Paquin then spent a decade fighting for a retrial to prove his innocence. Paquin was acquitted 2 years ago and went on to file a lawsuit seeking $64 million in damages. Details of the settlement will not be released. Time for a short break. We'll be right back.
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4: Welcome back. That was a clip from The End of Oak Street. Joining me now to talk more about the movies of the week is Chris Bumbray, film critic and managing editor at JoeBlow.com. Chris, good to see you.
5: Hi, Karen.
4: So first up, we have The End of Oak Street. This stars Anne Hathaway. She's been everywhere recently. And Ewan McGregor. Suburban parents who find their whole neighborhood transported 65 million years into the past. What did you think of this movie?
5: Definitely a high concept. I went in wary because I must admit that I've been kind of sick of dinosaurs in movies. I think we've had too many Jurassic Park and Jurassic World movies. But you know what? I had a great time with it. It's really a lot of fun. It's all set in 1982, and it's very much done in the style of those kind of classic, you know, family-type horror movies that we used to get in that era, like Poltergeist and Arachnophobia. Anne Hathaway and Ewan McGregor are terrific as the parents in this film. And the two kids are great, too, Maisie Stella and Christian Convery. The premise is a lot to swallow, but the VFX are really good. There's quite a bit of carnage and some surprising gore, actually. They pushed the PG-13 rating quite a bit, but I had a ball with it. You know, it's only 100 minutes, which is a nice alternative to these blockbusters that run about 2.5 hours these days. And a light summer surprise, that's for sure.
4: Okay, a light summer surprise that includes dinosaurs. Sounds good to me. Okay, so next we have Tony, and this is a biopic of TV star chef Anthony Bourdain by a Canadian writer and director. Let's take a look.
6: Let me teach you this. This is how you open an ice dip.
7: I ate these in France when I was a kid. I said they taste like the future.
8: I was reminded every measure I got on fine with modern living.
4: Okay, Chris, so you called this a quasi-biopic. What does that mean?
5: Yeah, so it's about Anthony Bourdain's early life, or specifically one summer that he had in the 1970s, where he went to he basically worked for at a lobster shack for a summer, and that kind of awoke his love of cooking. He hadn't really been interested in it beforehand, and it's all kind of, you know, limited to that chapter in his life. But I thought it was a terrific movie. It's really well directed by Matt Johnson, who did Nirvana, the band, the show, the movie, as well as Blackberry. And it stars Dominic Sessa, who you may remember from The Holdovers. He plays Anthony Bourdain and is great in the film. But it's kind of stolen by Antonio Banderas, who plays his mentor and hasn't had a role like this in a really long time. If you like Bourdain and just if you like coming-of-age movies, I think this is definitely one to check out. It's a great little film. It seems that it's actually really picking up steam. The theater I saw it in was absolutely packed. So hopefully it does well, because I like movies like this and I miss having them in theaters.
4: But do you think, Chris, I have to ask you on this one. You know, when people go into a movie about a big star, someone that's beloved like Anthony Bourdain, they kind of want to know about his life story. So do you think to some this might be disappointing if it's just highlighting a period of his life?
5: Yeah, I mean, you know, look, you're not going to get the Anthony Bourdain that was in Kitchen Confidential or any of his later career, but I think it's important because it does show this kind of evolution, and I think that it makes the story in some ways a lot more universal than it would be otherwise if it was just an Anthony Bourdain biopic. It's, you know, like I said, it's an interesting chapter in his life, one that he talked about a lot and kind of made him who he was. And if it does well, who knows, maybe they'll make another Anthony Bourdain movie with the same cast with the later period in his life, because he certainly did enough over his time to make for a couple of films, I think.
4: Yeah, definitely. I'm sure a very interesting portrayal of somebody who really rose to fame and impacted so many lives. Thanks for joining us, Chris.
5: Oh, my pleasure. Thanks for having me.
4: Before we go to break, 4 more belugas from Ontario's marine land have arrived at their new home in Chicago.
9: We're monitoring them hour by hour, minute by minute, looking at how much food they're taking in, how they're interacting with their group.
4: So the new arrivals will join four other marine land belugas that were transported to the Shedd Aquarium last month. They were transported as part of an international effort to rescue 30 of the whales from the Ontario theme park that has since been shut down. You're watching CTV News Channel. Thanks for being with us. Stay with us. Your top stories are coming up next.

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15: From the National Newsroom of the Canadian Press, I'm Hannah Stolz. U.S. Trade Representative Jameson Greer says Washington will impose 50% tariffs on Canadian goods unless Canada drops retaliatory measures, with no deal yet ahead of Wednesday's deadline. Canada-U.S. Trade Minister Dominic LeBlanc and Chief Negotiator Janice Charette are staying in Washington through the weekend as talks continue. Former Conservative leader Aaron O'Toole says Canada is preparing a response, while Canadian Chamber of Commerce President Candace Lang warns the tariffs could push businesses into uncharted territory. Some evacuees are returning home near Summerland and Peachland as the Bald Range wildfire continues to threaten parts of the Okanagan. About 400 properties in Trout Creek and all properties in Peachland have had evacuation orders lifted, while thousands of others remain under orders or alerts. The Bald Range fire has grown to about 200 square kilometers and prompted a new evacuation order west of Summerland. Foreign Affairs Minister Anita Adnan has announced new sanctions against five Iranian officials over the blockade of the Strait of Hormuz. Those sanctions include senior military, naval, and energy officials. Economists expect a whipsaw in prices at the gas pump last month sent inflation higher in July.
16: When StatCan reports its July inflation data on Monday, economists expect it will show the annual rate edged up to 2.9% last month from 2.8% in June. Middle East ceasefire talks helped drive oil prices lower toward the end of the spring, but renewed hostilities in July meant drivers were once again paying more to fill up their tanks. TD Bank senior economist Andrew Hentschich says the energy price shock has played havoc with the inflation figures in recent months, but he doesn't expect the Bank of Canada to react too strongly to an uptick in the headline inflation rate. Michelle Zedekian, The Canadian Press.
15: The murder trial of Brian Thompson was set to begin in just 3 weeks, but in an incredible turn of events, Friday, the defendant, Luigi Mangione, pleaded guilty to federal stalking charges in the killing. ABC's chief investigative correspondent, Aaron Katterski, tells us what happened inside the federal courtroom in New York City.
17: Luigi Mangione pleading guilty to stalking the husband and father before opening fire on a sidewalk. On the morning of December 4th, 2024, I shot Mr. Thompson in Manhattan and he died, Mangione said, without emotion or contrition. I knew what I was doing was illegal. Thompson's widow seated just feet away, sobbing as Mangione revealed how he hunted her husband. I learned that United Healthcare would be holding its annual investor conference in New York City.
15: He's also facing murder charges in New York. His legal team now says their client cannot be tried for Thompson's murder there, arguing double jeopardy. Tropical storm Lala is expected to strengthen into a hurricane before reaching Hawaii's Big Island this weekend, bringing heavy rain, flooding, and strong winds. This is the Canadian Press. In sports, host Winnipeg Blue Bombers had a 33-21 CFL victory over the winless Ottawa Red Blacks on Friday. Winnipeg improved to 5-4 and snapped a two-game losing streak on home turf. Ottawa has lost 15 straight, dating back to last season. The Toronto Blue Jays have clawed their way back into the playoff discussion with four wins in their past five games, including Friday's 3-1 decision over the visiting New York Yankees. The Jays are only one game back of a wild card berth. Whether they play the Yankees on Saturday with Vladimir Guerrero Jr. in the lineup remains to be seen. The Jays' first baseman took a knee to the head while running bases in the sixth inning and will be tested for a possible concussion. And the Canadian Elite Basketball League had originally planned to have a best-of-three championship series, but that's been changed to a one-game, winner-takes-all showdown. The Winnipeg Sea Bears host the Brampton Honey Badgers on Saturday afternoon at Canada Life Centre in the title game. From the Canadian Press, I'm Hannah Stoltz.
18: Block is adding new security features to its surveillance system after multiple reports of police misusing the cameras. Flock CEO Garrett Langley says that while new guardrails are being put in place, the company still provides a valuable service.
19: You know, I've never met someone that doesn't want to be safer, but the question is, how do we get there? Now, I have a firm belief that there's a way we can get there responsibly, and some people disagree, and that's okay.
18: Flock uses AI to scan and collect data on license plates, which is shared by police departments across the U.S. Dozens of officers have been accused of using the system for personal use, including stalking former partners. Apple is sending out alerts about spyware that's infecting devices in over 100 nations. The company tells TechCrunch that it's seeing the type of spyware that's often made by governments. Apple says its lockdown mode can help protect most devices from attacks. And OpenAI is introducing a new AI mode called Ultra Fast. The company says it accelerates GPT 5.6 Sol. For now, it's only being released in preview mode to some customers. Tech Report. I'm at Mattinson.
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24: Good morning. Welcome to the program. Adam Sterling with you once again on CFAX 1070. This is Friday, August 14th of the year 2026. Lots to talk about on the show today, as always. BC Premier David Eby holding a press conference as we speak, announcing a cabinet shuffle after BC's Finance Minister Brenda Bailey announced a treatable form of cancer that she will be undergoing medical intervention for. I believe it's expected last approximately 6 weeks. It is expected, she announced earlier this morning, that she will be back in the BC legislature in time for this fall sitting. However, the duties of the finance minister with respect to preparing the budget and other tasks that must be well underway and continued before the legislature resumes its sitting have proven to be too much to expect of her. She is going to be shuffling down into the jobs portfolio while Minister Josie Osborne becomes the new Minister of Finance. So, as Josie Osborne leaves the health portfolio, who will occupy among the most difficult portfolios in cabinet in British Columbia? We're told it'll be none other than Ravi Kailan, and we're going to hear clips from the press conference, as well as the Premier facing a number of questions about various issues of the day, which I often find is the most interesting part of these press conferences coming up. Oh, first of all, very important municipal update. As of Monday, Langford has posted its agenda for its extended marathon council meeting on Monday. Monday, I saw some speculation or misunderstanding circulating online that because Langford had canceled its regular 7 o'clock start council meeting for Monday and replaced it with a 6 o'clock start, that that might mean that the meetings for the whole day were canceled. No, in fact, it's the opposite. This meeting will likely be longer than other council meetings have been. It'll start an hour earlier. It's at 6 o'clock in the evening. The fire bylaws are on there. So those of you who are existing in Langford, get ready to join the 21st century, even though it's now 2026, when it comes to fire governance bylaws, because among the changes that are being implemented is the ability for the fire department to do things like issue fines for fire code violations, which is the sort of thing that I'm kind of shocked to realize didn't exist in the form that it will exist after the bylaw change sooner, but whatever. I guess it's good that they're making that change. Better late than never. But it's in the middle of a huge agenda. So I see two 45-minute verbal presentations back-to-back at the beginning of this agenda for Monday. One of them is labeled Action or Climate Draft Climate Action Plan. That sounds ominous. The other one's called Draft Housing Strategy, and it has both of those presentations at the beginning of the meeting, clocking it at 45 minutes each. Then after that, it has some other items, and it's not until you get to the bylaws section of the agenda on Monday, of which there are 10 different bylaws that will be considered in one way or the other, that you actually see the Langford Fire Governance bylaws in there. So they're going to be in the middle of a meeting that could go late, that we know for a fact starts early. And it is one that we will be watching very carefully. There's also some other municipal meetings that I have on my radar screen right now that we'll be watching very carefully. Saanich Council next week will consider the difficult question of how to treat what they call TOAs or transit-oriented areas, which is a special provision in the BC government's new housing laws that allows more density or more height to be built on buildings automatically without the council having to give its okay if they're a certain distance away from a mass transit hub, like a rapid bus or something similar to that, and it's measured in meters. The question, though, about how does that border actually get treated with what they call land assemblies? If you have a number of smaller lots, you're going to buy them all as one developer. You apply to have them all rezoned and amalgamated into one larger lot where you're presumably going to build larger buildings. What happens if the transit-oriented area border goes through one of those lots or two of those lots out of a assembly of, I don't know, 7? Does that benefit of being in the transit-oriented area apply to all of the lots once it's amalgamated? Or do they all have to be within the transit-oriented area to begin with before they're amalgamated to benefit? This is a question that's been grappled with. In Saanich, they will be grappling with it to some degree and potentially setting an administrative policy as to how to treat issues like this in future, on one of the issues, I should say, that they're going to be grappling with on Monday. And Central Saanich, if I can just say, there might have been a little bit of an oopsie, and I don't want to embarrass the good people at Central Saanich. It's good that these sorts of errors get caught and corrected before there's any damage that can accumulate. But there's a very interesting item on a special council meeting that Central Saanich has scheduled for next Tuesday. For those of you who've been following the Central Saanich City Hall relocation saga, here's just the finer points for those of you who haven't heard about it before. Central Saanich is moving their City Hall from where it is right now to a new location as part of a planned municipal complex on Hovey Road. It won't just be the municipal hall. There'll be a public safety building there as well as hopefully a rec center, although the size of that rec center continues to be in question because the 10,000 foot plan square foot plan version was rejected. In terms of all three municipalities on the Saanich Peninsula having to all sign off on the borrowing bylaws. They're trying again with a slightly smaller one that'll be about $5 million cheaper. Original one was going to be $14 million. The new one will be just under $10 million. If this version gets approved, we still don't know. And the question has remained about what would happen to the lot where the existing City Hall is on Wallace Drive in Central Saanich. Central Saanich Council recently voted to adopt a measure that is not reflected in their bylaw according to a staff report for Tuesday. For whatever reason, councillors voted on something other than what they thought they were voting for in terms of the updated version of their bylaw, which has allowed the mayor to call what they call a reconsideration. We've seen a few of those lately where they're going to sort out exactly what happened and make sure that councils, that the bylaws that the city is creating or the municipality is creating actually reflect the votes of council. And apparently it had something to do with an older version of the bylaw that hadn't incorporated some of the resolutions that council had voted to include getting approved recently. But because it happened within the last 30 days, the community charter allows what's called a reconsideration to take place. So it is still possible for them to fix any potential errors before it grows even larger. And of course, North Saanich will be considering its own zoning bylaws next week with respect to its ongoing challenges with the government of British Columbia. We don't know what the back and forth is going to be yet on the municipal housing orders issued by Christine Boyle, but I feel like all we ever talk about on the show lately is housing policy. I feel on one hand it's good that all of us understand this because it's the most important issue that I continue hearing about with people expressing concerns in the community is how the new laws the BC government created on the creation of housing are being interpreted and applied by various municipalities and how people are exercising their democratic rights by showing up, by objecting, by speaking out, by pushing back in some cases, and ultimately where that balance point will be in terms of what councils decide to do interpreting the new provincial laws to some degree remains within the decision-making latitude that councils are granted, and they will be judged appropriately by the electorate. But there's a few interesting stories on the agenda next week. One, Langford getting with the times when it comes to its fire governance bylaw and any complications that might arise out of that, unclear at this point. Saanich dealing with the issue of land assemblies in transit-oriented areas, one of those, hey, where does the border technically count? Does it have to include all of the pieces in the land assembly, or what if it just includes one? Can we amalgamate outward from a transit area by buying up more parcels and joining them all together and having them all get those zoning benefits? How does this work? It's an open question at this point. Central Saanich, and oops, when it comes to what council thought they were voting on within the last 30 days, prompting a reconsideration move by the mayor. And North Saanich, their ongoing struggle with the housing minister. All four of those files in four different municipalities in the first 2 days of next week are important. They will matter to the residents there. And what they all share in common is the struggle of balancing the need to continue developing housing with the very real costs and pressures that come up against making sure that there are things like adequate fire protection, making sure that there are things like adequate water provision, making sure that we actually understand what we're doing when we vote on certain bylaws. And of course, finding that balance point between the latitude, the democratic legitimacy of municipal councils, as well as the democratic legitimacy of the provincial government of British Columbia, and how we balance those two sometimes competing interests when translating the democratic will of the people pushes policies in opposite directions. All of it will be coming up next week, and I hope that you'll join us for those shows. Stick around. Quick break. Up next, David Eby announcing a cabinet shuffle.
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24: All right. BC Premier David Eby holding a press conference a short time ago, providing an update on the health of BC's Minister of Finance, a cabinet shuffle, and what we can expect going forward.
28: Thanks for joining us. A few weeks ago, Minister Brenda Bailey came to me and told me that she had received an early cancer diagnosis. The good news is, it was caught early, it's treatable, and her doctor said the prognosis is very good. However, Brenda will be taking 6 weeks for treatment, starting at the end of August, and expects to be complete treatment in October. Now, she has said much of what she has wanted to say about this, but she'll have a few more words today. But as she focuses on treatment, I know and I appreciate everybody respecting her privacy and her family's privacy during this time. And join me in wishing her well during what will be certainly a challenging moment. Now, unsurprisingly for Brenda, she's told me she wants to keep working.
24: It's worth noting, I should say, for those of you who can't actually see this feed and are just listening, that the Minister of Finance, Minister Bailey, is standing next to the Premier. So she is healthy enough to be here at this press conference, again, signaling that this is an early diagnosis and a diagnosis for which the prognosis is good.
28: And that is entirely in character for her. And I'm certainly glad to hear it. Anyone who knows Brenda knows how deeply committed she is to the people of British Columbia and to her job in government. To make sure that Brenda has the support that she needs and to make sure that the work of government can continue without missing a beat, there will be some changes to our cabinet. First, Josie Osborne will be becoming the Minister of Finance. Ravi Kailan will become Minister of Health. And Brenda Bailey will return to jobs and economic growth, a role that she held previously and knows exceptionally well. Minister Adrian Dix will be filling in for Brenda through her cancer treatment. Brenda's deep connections to the business community are going to assist her in this role and ensure we're poised for strong economic growth in very challenging times. Now, budget preparations are already underway. Deadlines and milestones for this are set out well in advance, and September is an intense month. The work needs to continue and keep moving, and that's exactly what will happen. This is a very heavy workload, obviously, to carry while you are also going through cancer treatment. Nobody should have to do that. And so Brenda will be going back to a file that she knows and can excel at with work she can pick up immediately once she's back. I am very pleased that Josie has agreed to take on the important challenge of being British Columbia's finance minister. She is one of the most experienced ministers around our table. She has held four different portfolios in government, including most recently in the Ministry of Health, where she led work on ensuring that British Columbia was recruiting more healthcare professionals, doctors, nurses, health science professionals, to ensure that we can deliver the kind of healthcare we want, to the point that British Columbia now has more doctors per capita than any other province in the country. At the same time, she also reduced duplication and waste in the health authorities, and will continue to do that work to make sure that resources can be directed to the front line. Minister Kailon is taking over as health minister. Now, healthcare is obviously front and center for so many British Columbians, and needing our healthcare system to work at its peak and deliver in this time of intense demand from an aging population while controlling costs is a crucial role. It needs a minister who can get things done, and Ravi is absolutely that minister. As Minister for Jobs, he delivered the Look West strategy and the architecture for our province to be able to grow even in a challenging time and exceed projected growth rates and be among the top growing provinces in terms of economic growth as well as job creation, even while we face punishing tariffs on one of our biggest industries, the softwood lumber industry. I know he'll bring that same energy and focus to healthcare, and in particular, I'm interested in seeing what he does with innovation in healthcare. It's a crucial and important piece of the work, and I know he has a great interest in that. Finally, I'd like to say that this team here reflects the strength of our team in government. These are all experienced ministers, able to deliver for British Columbians, and committed to getting this work done. Brenda will be back with us in October, and in the meantime, she'll have the full support of our government as she goes through cancer treatment and recovery. And I'd like to invite Brenda to say a few words before I invite questions from the floor.
12: Thank you very much, Premier. Hello, everyone. I just wanted to take a moment to thank the many very kind people who've reached out to me since I've shared this diagnosis with kind words of encouragement, and also for the truly excellent care I've been receiving at the BC Cancer Agency. My prognosis is very good. I expect to be there on the day that we're back at the legislature in October.
24: That's a key point, not to try to diminish the importance of any public figure, any minister's health, but the numbers are very close with respect to EB being able to have a majority in the Legislative Assembly. And he had recently managed to have his caucus count grow by one with Amelia Boltby, the MLA for Penticton-Summerland, who we heard in yesterday's press conference addressing the wildfires that are affecting her constituents. Adding her to NDP caucus made it far more likely that confidence votes could be passed. But that number is somewhat fragile and, of course, dependent on the ongoing health status of every existing NDP MLA. Certainly, ministers of the Crown would be included. So for her to say that she expects to be back in the legislature this fall, that is very important in terms of the ongoing governing ability of the NDP.
12: And I thank my colleagues for their support in finding what I think is really quite an elegant solution. I get to be back on a file that I'm deeply committed to and know very well, and I don't slow down the budget process in the meantime. So I thank the Premier for his flexibility and my colleagues for stepping in when needed. Thank you.
28: With that, happy to take any questions that you may have.
24: All right. So now we go on to media Q&A.
13: Thank you, Premier, and thank you everyone for joining us here today at the Vancouver Cabinet Office. We're going to take questions from the media now. All members of the media will have one question and one follow-up. If you have a question for one of the ministers up here, please direct it to them here, as they'll be in briefings after this and may not be available later. We're going to start here in the room with Catherine Urquhart from Global News.
12: Thank you. I'm just going to come around here. Hi, Premier. Yesterday we heard the announcement out of Ottawa that Dwayne McDonald has been removed as
24: the commanding officer for RCMP for all of BC. Questions swirling as to what the nature of these allegations might be.
12: Commanding officer of the RCMP, how concerned are you about this?
28: Well, I know Mr. Brewer, who's stepping in for Mr. McDonald. He is a top-notch RCMP officer and will ensure seamless services for British Columbians. So from that perspective, I'm glad to know that the BC RCMP is in good hands. I don't know the particulars of the allegations, but I do know that the RCMP is engaging in a process to ensure that that this is properly investigated.
24: See, that's interesting. EB isn't telling us that he knows, but he can't say or that he can't disclose. He's claiming that he doesn't know what the specifics of the allegations are, despite being the first minister of the entire province.
28: And I look forward to any reports and information they may have to share with the public about that.
12: Considering the importance of this role, do you think there should be more transparency about what these allegations are all about?
28: I think that ultimately the public deserves to know why the head RCMP officer in British Columbia was removed. But I also know that it is crucial both for anyone who's bringing forward allegations as well as for Mr. McDonald that that's done properly. I have confidence that the RCMP will be bringing forward that information to the public and that they're engaged in a process to do that. And it is crucial that it's done properly.
13: Next, we're going to head to the phone lines with Katie DeRosa from CBC. Go ahead, Katie.
1: Hi, Premier. We're also hearing that, Premier Doug Ford expressed perhaps willingness to lift the booze ban if that helps the tariff negotiations. That is something that Donald Trump has said he wanted. Are you willing to lift that booze ban? Do you think it's the time to do that?
28: Well, I've been really clear about our position with respect to the ban on American alcohol, as well as our decision about procurement as a government and prioritizing other trading partners, as well as buying from British Columbians and Canadians first. Our softwood lumber industry is under direct attack. We face higher tariffs than Russia. The U.S., for some inexplicable reason, is putting forest families out of work here in order to prioritize lumber imports from Europe and Russia. That issue needs to be addressed. And it is our steel issue. It is our auto parts issue. The federal government is well aware that this is British Columbia's issue at the table. I had a meeting with the other premiers across Canada with major softwood sectors, New Brunswick, Quebec, and the Premier of Saskatchewan joined us as well. And everyone is on the same page. The softwood lumber sector is bigger than auto parts and steel combined in terms of the Canadian economy, and it needs to be front and center at the table.
24: BC Premier David Eby, just a short time ago, answering questions from the media after announcing that Finance Minister Brenda Bailey will not remain in the finance portfolio into this fall for the next budget cycle. Instead, Health Minister Josie Osborne being promoted into that portfolio. Brenda Bailey revealing this morning to the public that she has received a diagnosis for a treatable form of cancer. Her doctor, we are told, said the prognosis is good enough that she expects to be back in the BC legislature when the sitting resumes this fall. However, she's saying that the burdens of the tasks that are required by the Minister of Finance for the province of British Columbia are simply too much for her to be expected to continue doing while she undergoes treatment over a number of weeks. Josie Osborne rising to finance, Brenda Bailey occupying the jobs ministry portfolio, while Ravi Kalon will move from jobs up to the health portfolio, among the more difficult ones here in British Columbia, given the strains that we are seeing in the healthcare system as well as other factors. We'll take a quick break. Continue our coverage of this coming up. But first, up next, after the news, Mike Kozakowski, Citified.ca, my partner in crime on a Friday as we look back at the stories of the week.
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5: Oh, and because David Eby continues to be the luckiest politician and certainly political leader that British Columbia has this century, at least that's my thesis, and I challenge anybody to knock it down with a counterexample, Peter Miliband on his social media X feed has posted a short time ago. He's the MLA for Kamloops Centre, for those of you who may not recall. He's also a highly effective critic, particularly on the finance portfolio, which will be among the NDP's more vulnerable flanks, I suspect, this fall, with Josie Osborne, relatively new to the role, defending the government's budget process. But I digress. He writes on X, effective today, I'm sitting as an independent MLA. He writes, this isn't the end of the conversation. It's the start of one. I'll have more to say soon, he writes. See my statement below. I'm going to read you the statement. You can also find it on my X feed. I've just retweeted it there, or whatever we're calling it these days. It reads, since 2017, I have been entrusted by the residents of Kamloops and the area to be their voice in Victoria. Says, I completely respect the vote of the leadership and that Carolyn Findlay has earned the right as leader to shape the party as she sees fit. Peter Miliband writes, it has, however, become clear to me over the last few months that my values don't align with this new direction. He writes, with that in mind, effective immediately, I will be sitting as an independent member of the BC legislature. He writes, what matters most to me hasn't changed, serving the people of Kamloops Centre well. He writes, I'll have more to say about the road ahead in the days to come. Okay. Well, I don't even know what to say anymore other than David Eby, again, luckiest political leader that we've had in BC probably this century. And it's not through any virtue or skill or manipulation of his own. I want to make that clear because that might be impressive. Instead, it's him being the incidental or accidental beneficiary of this endless chain of political self-destruction that seems to orbit around him, making sure that any potential adversaries are always too busy fighting each other instead of him. But anyway, we'll have to see where that one goes. Mike Kozakowski, my partner in crime on a Friday morning from citified.ca. Happy Friday, Mike. How we doing?
6: Happy Friday, Adam. Doing very well, and thank you for having me today.
5: There's a lot going on this week. We've got provincial news. We've got, of course, municipal local news. Saanich backed down on a potential development. It was only going to be, I think, 5 stories and 77 units, and even that seemed like it was too tall or too big, potentially, for that location. They've got a big raft of proposals coming before them next week. I am wondering how many pro-housing councillors we're going to have on any municipal council over the next 2 months. Do you have any guesses?
6: Indeed, I am too. And of course, in my industry, you're watching this election very closely. And as we've mentioned multiple times, Adam, throughout the last 4 years, is that there has definitely been development exhaustion throughout our communities, in particular communities that typically don't see a lot of development. And with the changes that have been pushed through onto municipalities by the provincial government, we've certainly seen more housing action in places that don't see a lot of it. And there's a lot of people that are not happy about it, which is also tricky in my industry in that we're not out there to make enemies. But sometimes, unfortunately, the industry gets labeled with decisions that are made by higher levels of government. Now, to be perfectly honest with you, I was surprised by the decision that Saanich Council rendered with respect to a proposal on Feltham Road. Was it the biggest project ever? No, not quite. Was it a project that made sense?

0: events along Pelton Road? I personally think so, but the community doesn't have that level of high density in its vicinity currently. And so being the first one out of the gate, it unfortunately found out the hard way that the appetite on that road during election season is fairly small for a project of that size. Now, that being said, we also have to keep in mind that the proponent here, ultimately it's TELUS, Giant Telecom. They're, of course, building an office tower downtown, yes. And they have multiple irons in the fire when it comes to residential projects, including one just recently approved across the border from Saanich in, Oak Bay in Victoria. They just had a residential building approved, similar size and scale to what Saanich rejected. But the real issue here, Adam, is that this proposal, it took 4 years to get to this point. Five-story building, 77 units, and 4 years in the municipal planning phase. That's too long for a no decision. This should have been rendered years ago. And yet here we are, despite all the calls for more housing, despite the pressure from the province, and despite the community's awareness of housing issues in our communities.
1: I know that you and many others have been following the wildfire story, which has dominated much of the coverage this week. The municipality of Summerland remaining under evacuation order with some limited cases where people are being granted temporary permits to go in. Very small numbers, of course. Questions raised by the premier and others as to whether or not these faster moving wildfires like the one that we saw this week might be the new normal. I even heard him musing yesterday about changing not only forest practices in interface areas near urban developments, but also musing about things like sprinkler systems and cladding and whatnot being added to the building code potentially. How does the industry look when or regard sort of conversations that seem to come out of nowhere like that? Because I was listening to that, I'm thinking, oh my God, every change to the building code is usually a huge amount of money, huge amount of planning time, huge amount of all these other things. Do you have any thoughts?
0: Absolutely, it adds additional costs. And in many cases, we're going to end up with changes to materials that will be expensive and also not necessarily even necessary. I know that the wildfire conversation is in some ways a very politically convenient conversation because it makes us focus on that as opposed to a whole bunch of other things that are going on, especially during a municipal election cycle. Whether or not changing materials is ultimately going to solve the problems that wildfires, intense wildfires, cause and the issues that they present, I don't know. I guess we'll have to refer to engineers and the people who make the fire-safe materials. But I don't know, Adam, if the things that I have heard, the things that I have learned about wildfires is if there's a big fire coming, there's really not much that can stop it from advancing. It does as it wishes, and these fires can travel significant distances due to embers that will be at the forefront of the fire and traveling significant distances. Can we stop major fires from impacting buildings through relatively simple material changes? I don't know. It might take something very expensive to accomplish that, but in my opinion, we should be focusing more on life safety systems in our buildings. And personally, the decision that the province made about single egress stairs in multi-unit buildings, I think personally is not the smartest idea. I know it makes sense in terms of better unit layouts in some regards and in some circumstances, but if we're talking fire safety, to me, it's logical, just on the surface of it, to suggest that two staircases are better than one. And yet the province decided, let's just go with one staircase and leave it at that. So, I mean, I suppose they're responding to two different issues here with respect to the building code in terms of the single egress stairs and now discussing additional safety measures for exterior materials. But just going back to the single egress stair issue, I think that's a bit silly. And from what I've heard, fire departments agree.
1: And that's a good point. And to be clear, I don't want to, you know, frighten anybody. From what I understand, there aren't any serious amendments at this point being brought forward to the building code because of this. But David Eby did say that there would be an extensive report that comes out, an after action report, so to speak, of this whole wildfire. And the one that I heard him muse, and we all heard it with our own ears when we played the press conference yesterday, was he mentioned the possibility of sprinkler systems and exterior cladding, perhaps, my understanding, would be made mandatory in some areas. But, you know, early days in terms of what would be there. In fact, Summerland's water system itself has been one of the big questions since all of this happened. We had the gentleman who also works as the CAO of the District of Summerland in addition to other roles. His name's Graham Statt. We've heard him on various live streams, including the press conference the other night with the Premier, say that at this point it looks like Summerland's water system is actually in good shape. It's intact. Could have been a lot worse than it was. But there are still questions as to the watershed itself and whether or not there might have been infiltration with things like particulate matter, ash, fire retardant chemicals, or other things like that, Mike. Their garbage dump managed to get on fire outside Summerland. It's on the western edge of the city. Their water treatment plant is literally about 500 meters away from where their garbage dump is, and we had the garbage dump catch on fire, but the water treatment plant did not. The fire managed to get just far enough to be within striking distance of the water treatment plant for the entire municipality. Thankfully, the water treatment plant itself still standing. And of course, we continue to watch that fire and others in British Columbia for updates. I think I accidentally just dropped Mike off the board. So I was going to ask Mike for a response there, but I didn't want to just go to commercial and pretend he was still there because I didn't want anybody to think I was being rude. We're going to go to commercial and we'll reestablish contact with Mike right after this.
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1: All right, back on the air here at CFAX 1070. Just looking at Premier David Eby's comments earlier today in terms of Peter Miliband leaving their caucus. The Premier actually didn't take long to, I don't know, weaponize that, exploit that. Anyway, well, here's a preview of what's coming up.
20: And yeah, I don't know if maybe this is why Peter Miliband is leaving their caucus, but this kind of misinformation from the Conservatives, it undermines their credibility as well as the credibility of everyone who stands with them. They have used a list of land transfers that's in the budget. This includes things like land transfers that were negotiated in 2014 under the then BC Liberals, BC Conservatives, actually under John Rustad with Lake Babine. They've suggested that they didn't know about these. I mean, how did they not know about them given that their former leader was directly involved? In addition, they've said that with the Tall Tan, we're negotiating title over 13% of British Columbia.
1: So anyway, David Eby not taking long to use the exit of Peter Miliband from Conservative caucus to undermine the credibility of the Conservatives themselves with the ongoing land transfers. And we discussed this on the show recently. I talked about how, like, literally almost 20 years ago, when I was just working in the CFAX newsroom as a reporter who would work on the desk during the day, there's this big file that we had, and it had Tamuk written on the front of it. I still remember. I can see it in my mind's eye. And it was about the ongoing modern treaty process of the Tamuk group of nations that included, but was not limited to, the Songhees here on South Vancouver Island and the potential for various parcels of land to be transferred over as part of that process. I know that this has been recently noticed by the internet, and I know that there's been a lot of news coverage on it lately, but this is an issue that's been grinding away for well over a decade, closer to two decades. If there was any outrage or any exclamation or whatever in the mind of the public, I would have thought that it would have been exhausted back in 2010 or perhaps shortly thereafter. But it seems to have been rediscovered perhaps by a new generation. I really don't know how to explain it. Perhaps we just look at things differently now after the Couch and Tribes ruling. That's a possibility as well. We'll be getting to more of that. We have reestablished contact with Mike Kozakowski from Citified.ca, my partner in crime on a Friday. Mike, my apologies. You got dropped somehow. I don't know what happened.
0: Adam, I suspect it's on my end here. I'm on Wi-Fi calling now after upgrading my cell phone provider, and I'm still having issues. I can't believe it's 2026. I feel like it's 2014 in terms of technology, to be honest with you. But if I can comment about land transfers, I mean, this is nothing new in our region. We've seen this with the Manchuria lands, the former BC Hydro lands on Victoria's Upper Harbour, and now we're going to see an additional phase of this in the Inner Harbour proper. Now, the thing that the community, I feel, has to be mostly brought to speed on is that when these types of transfer happen, we don't necessarily have an alignment on land use based on what the municipality may have expected to see in its official community plan or its zoning, etc. It opens a completely new chapter in terms of land use matters and land use opportunities. And some people see that as a negative, some people see that as an opportunity. But what I can tell you is there are very few landowners in the world, whether they're First Nations, whether they're private institutions or governments, that try to use their lands for worst case opportunities. They like to develop with best case opportunities in mind. And I suspect that that's something that we can look forward to, and perhaps even better development opportunities without the tethers of municipal zoning and municipal restrictions. Some great things can materialize when you lift some of the restraints on land use and allow the opportunity for some really creative out-of-the-box thinking. And I imagine that given the high profile of some of these transferred parcels in our region, that we will see world-class projects when they do eventually materialize. And based on the plans that we've seen for the Matulia lands on Upper Government Street, they are fairly ambitious plans. And I think that what we'll eventually see will be landmark destinations with landmark architecture and landmark uses. So ultimately, I think these are likely to be very good things. But of course, whenever things like this do happen, a lot of questions are asked for good reason. And then it's up to all the parties to make sure that the public is kept abreast of the plans and also have some say and participation in how the parcels are to be redeveloped. As I like to think, and as we've so often seen, when the community gets involved with feedback and planning, we do end up with the best outcomes. Now, fortunately, in some cases, politics does get in the way of good things, and in this case, I think politics actually plays a smaller role in the outcome, which could end up being better for the community. Go figure.
1: Yeah, I'm just thinking out loud here about a couple of intersecting issues that we've been following. One, zoning and land use, and two, just Indigenous land claims and property rights in general. Both of them are sensitive issues right now politically, and I can see there being an intersection point. If, for example, you have land that's transferred to Indigenous peoples that allows zoning, that would be out of character or out of step with what would otherwise be expected or democratically accountable. And yeah, I think government needs to be careful with that, because I think that either of those issues on its own might not be particularly damaging in terms of public confidence in the government, but I could easily foresee a combination of those two things piling on top of one another, depending on what the form and character of any potential developments on any transferred lands would be, because people are already sensitive, they're already upset because they feel like their say matters less because their city halls have been disempowered to at least some degree, and for them to lose what little say they have over these parcels because they become essentially lands of an Indigenous nation that is not democratically accountable to those outside of its membership. I could see that not going well in terms of public opinion on the whole. So we'll have to see how that unfolds.
0: Mm-hmm, indeed. And of course, me being an immigrant to this nation, my history in Canada only goes back as long as I've lived here. And I'm certainly not well learned in the history of the nation and don't have family that could speak to me directly about their experiences from many decades past. But what I do feel, Adam, is that eventually there has to be a reconciling of the mistakes and the harms that were done in the past. And if we're honest about our history, there were many decisions made that did not take into account the interests of First Nations people, and we do owe it to balance things out as we look to the future. And I think it's a fairly small gesture to provide First Nations opportunities on their ancestral lands to take advantage of economic growth and economic opportunities in locations that are lucrative and that formerly were locations where their cultures thrived over a very, very long period of time. So my hope is that we do end up with spectacular projects and spectacular developments at the locations along Victoria's Upper Harbour. And I do feel like there will most definitely be an all-hands-on-deck approach to ensuring that does happen, because ultimately the First Nations do want to have strong economic benefits from these parcels. And I would imagine that they'll do what they can to bring high-quality projects to the city in order for them to be economically practical for the First Nations and also a benefit to the community around them. So my hopes are high that we do end up with some great things. And like I said, in these cases, perhaps not having the tether of municipal restrictions delivers us something quite spectacular. And we saw recently in Vancouver a project that saw some fairly high density and significant architectural statements made that I don't think otherwise would have been possible. Now, are we going to see a significant departure on the parcels that are now under First Nations control in the Upper and Inner Harbor? I don't think so, but I do expect some excellent architecture that will be both economically beneficial to the broader downtown area and also economically beneficial to the First Nations.
1: Mike Kozakowski, my partner in crime on a Friday morning, citify.ca. Mike, appreciate your perspective on the issues of the week as always. Any final thoughts for now?
0: Well, I hope I discover a secret sauce to my cell phone bills because this is getting ridiculous.
1: It worked well this week. It worked well. Who knows? Maybe the dropping of the call was something on our side. It's possible.
0: Oh, you never know. So okay. Thank you, sir, very much. Have a wonderful weekend. Thank you for having
1: All
0: me.
1: All right, you too. You have a great weekend, Mike. Stay safe. That's Mike Kozakowski with citify.ca, my partner in crime on a Friday morning, helping me learn and all of us learn, I suspect and I hope, more about the real estate industry, the development industry, because that's arguably the most important overall issue that connects all of the municipal races that we have been watching in various municipalities around the region.
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24: From the National Newsroom of the Canadian Press, I'm Hannah Stoles. Authorities are warning BC evacuees heading home about risks like fallen trees, damaged buildings, and even bears roaming around the former evacuation zone. The evacuation orders for some properties around Summerland and Peachville were rescinded, but the areas are still under alerts. The fire has been showing increased activity on other flanks, and a new evacuation order was imposed Friday for some properties west of Summerland. A United States trade representative says Canada needs to lift retaliatory measures if it wants to avoid new tariffs. Jameson Greer says there's no deal on the table yet, and despite intensified talks, the U.S. will proceed to impose 50% duties if nothing changes. Aaron O'Toole, former Conservative leader and member of the Prime Minister's Advisory Committee, says he was disappointed, but not surprised there was no deal yet. He believes if a deal's reached, it will be at the 11th hour before the Wednesday deadline. Unifor says Stellantis is considering the closure and sale of its Brampton, Ontario assembly plant. The plant has been shut down since 2023. Speaking at a news conference, Unifor National President Lana Payne says Stellantis has not provided the union with a formal written notice of the closure of the Brampton plant, as required by their collective agreement.
25: Under the terms of our agreement, the company must provide us no less than 1 year's notice of any such closure or sale. What the company has indicated is its intent to open discussions with another firm about the potential sale of the plant. To say that we are disappointed would be an understatement.
24: The Brampton plant has been slated to be retooled for Jeep production, a process that began early in 2024 before the company paused the plan in early 2025. In October of 2025, Stellantis announced it was moving production of the Jeep Compass from Brampton to the U.S., leaving the plant idled indefinitely. British Columbia Premier David Eby has reworked his cabinet after his finance minister, Brenda Bailey, was diagnosed with cancer.
26: Health Minister Josie Osborne will be taking on the finance portfolio, jumping into an intense workload in September to prepare for the next budget. Bailey isn't leaving cabinet. She'll be back in October after her treatment, leading the jobs ministry, which she called an elegant solution.
27: I get to be back on a file that I'm deeply committed to and know very well, and I don't slow down the budget process in the meantime.
26: Jobs Minister Ravi Kalon will step into the health ministry. Terry Theodore, The Canadian Press, Vancouver.
24: An Israeli airstrike on southern Lebanon has reportedly killed 7 people early Saturday. 3 others were injured, and paramedics are still searching through the rubble. And Anthony Fauci is declining to voluntarily face another Senate hearing, saying through his lawyers that the request would amount to political harassment. The former National Institute of Allergy and Infectious Diseases director is already facing a contempt referral after Republicans on the Homeland Security Committee voted along party lines to hold him in contempt. This is the Canadian Press. In sports, Shane Bieber threw 6 strong innings and Alejandro Kirk homered to lead the Toronto Blue Jays to a 3-1 win over the visiting New York Yankees. Toronto won for the 4th time in 5 games. The MLB All-Star Game is returning to San Francisco in 2 years. Commissioner Rob Manfred made the announcement that the 2028 Midsummer Classic will be played at Oracle Park, home of the Giants. Organizers were forced to hit the brakes on the first day of practice and qualifying at the Ontario Honda Dealers Indy in Markham, Ontario. A spokesperson said the race promoter had not fully completed the track and didn't have it inspected by IndyCar officials. The event is in its first year in Markham after leaving Toronto's Exhibition Place, the race site since 1986. And Scottie Scheffler carded a second-round 61 at the FedEx St. Jude Championship in Memphis, Tennessee. The top Canadian is Sundarshan Yellamaraju of Mississauga, Ontario, who's in a 5-way tie for 9th at 5-under. From the Canadian Press, I'm Hannah Stolz. I don't need you to worry for
2: me, 'cause I'm all right. Spider-Man will be getting some competition this weekend from a new sci-fi movie, The End of Oak Street, starring Anne Hathaway and Ewan McGregor in a fantasy about a suburban neighborhood that gets transported back to the age of dinosaurs.
3: Grab anything you can use as a weapon.
2: The movie's been getting good reviews and is expected to make $25 million in its debut weekend. It won't be enough, however, to beat Spider-Man Brand New Day, expected to make another $70 million in its 3rd weekend. The latest Tom Holland Spider-Man movie is already the highest-grossing film of the year.
5: And that's the way it is.
2: Opening statements Monday in the Tupac Shakur murder trial in Las Vegas. Jury selection wrapping with a panel of 12 seated along with 4 alternates. The defendant, Dwayne Davis, is accused of orchestrating the rapper's 1996 murder, facing life in prison without parole if convicted. Jean Smart and Ted Danson are among the stars being inducted into the TV Hall of Fame.
9: The ceremony was held to honor individuals who made extraordinary contributions to American TV. Also inducted were South Park creators Trey Parker and Matt Stone, former 60 Minutes correspondent Ed Bradley, Netflix co-CEO Ted Sarandos, and documentary filmmaker Sheila Nevins. In Los Angeles, I'm Michael Kastner.
2: That's entertainment. I'm Jennifer Polsoni.
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1: Well, it didn't take very long for BC Premier David Eby to capitalize on BC Conservative critic Peter Miliband leaving the BC Conservative Party and sitting as an independent. This is the Premier a short time ago.
20: I think, though, the message, if he does leave.
1: No, the if, it was still conditional at that point.
20: For British Columbians, it's pretty clear. If even Peter Miliband can't vote with the Conservatives, then British Columbians shouldn't vote for them.
11: Just a quick follow-up. So,
1: okay, we'll get there. Press conference earlier today with the Premier, David Eby, announcing a cabinet shuffle. Why Brenda Bailey has been diagnosed with a treatable form of cancer. We're told that her doctor has said the prognosis is good. Good enough that she expects to be in the BC legislature taking a seat when the sitting resumes later on this fall. Problem, though, is being the Minister of Finance for a province of 5 million people, as all of us can imagine. Tough job. A lot of work that needs to be done. Difficult to do while you're undergoing treatment for cancer, even if it is caught early and considered treatable. Accordingly, cabinet is being shuffled. Josie Osborne becoming the new Minister of Finance. Good luck, everybody. I'm sorry, I shouldn't say that. Ravi Kalon going from BC's Minister of Housing to Minister of Jobs, which is where he is now, to the Minister of Health. portfolio, which is being vacated by Josie Osborne as she moves into finance. And Brenda Bailey will still have a ministerial portfolio. She'll go into the jobs position, although the premier said at the press conference that he expected Adrian Dix would fill in where necessary for Brenda Bailey. And he, of course, will continue his role, as far as we know at least, as Minister of Energy. What is the portfolio these days? It's energy and something or other. I'm sorry, I don't have it in front of me. My apologies. At this point, when the remarks that you're hearing were recorded earlier today, it was not yet official that Peter Miliband would be leaving caucus. The announcement came shortly thereafter. And yet, there was still speculation and mention of Miliband at the press conference. It's about 10 minutes in.
5: You know, how difficult is the job of the new finance minister, Josie Osborne?
1: And that's Katie DeRosa asking the question.
5: Time when the province is inheriting a $13 billion deficit, the tobacco settlement is all used up. So how is this, again, going to be a budget of cuts? And similar to in the finance realm, we're hearing rumors, not confirmed yet, that Peter Miliband, the BC Conservative finance critic, might leave the BC Conservative caucus.
1: And that announcement came out shortly after the press conference ended.
5: Tom, can you comment on that?
20: Well, I mean, it's pretty clear to me that if Peter Miliband can't be Brenda Bailey's critic, then he would rather just not be finance critic at all.
1: I don't even know what that one means.
20: Is in fact the case. We'll see what Mr. Miliband has to share this afternoon. There's no question that the finances of the province are under pressure, just like provinces across Canada, just like the federal government's finances and the finances of countries around the world right now, including the United States, the United Kingdom, Europe. I could continue. This is a very hard time to be a finance minister, and that's why I'm very grateful for Josie stepping up. I'm proud of the results that Brenda delivered, bending the cost curve in government, delivering the projected cost savings in our budget, and ensuring economic growth at the same time that exceeded projections. These are big shoes for Josie to step into, but I have confidence that she'll be able to do that, and I'll invite Josie up to say a couple words.
1: Minister Osborne being referenced by her first name three times in a row by the Premier, despite the formal setting.
7: Thanks. Thanks, Premier. Thanks for the question. First of all, I just want to acknowledge what a privilege and a responsibility it is to take on a file like this. And I really want to acknowledge Minister Bailey for the work that she's done and to say thank you to her and wish her the very best in what's ahead of her for her in the next few weeks. I've been reflecting as I have moved cabinet positions. This is my fifth portfolio that I've taken on, and I'm really grateful for that experience in different parts of our government that touch society and economy in different ways. Coming from health, the most complex, the biggest file in many senses, certainly in a financial sense in the province, I have seen firsthand how the work that we do touches people's lives and makes a real impact and a real difference. At the same time, even being the former mayor of a small community, I know how hard British Columbians work for their money, and they expect us to manage it responsibly, to make sound decisions, disciplined decisions, careful decisions. That is the work that Minister Bailey has led us on and the work that I will continue to do. It's a job, clearly, that I take very, very seriously. Not only will we be continuing that path of looking at our expenditures, but also it's the job of growing our economy, a strong economy that supports strong public services, one in which we see increased private investment, one that we see major projects moving forward, that we're creating good jobs for British Columbians at the same time as delivering those public services that they depend on. So I'm excited to dig in. I get briefed up very quickly. I'm a fast learner, and I'll be digging into those files and those numbers in the coming hours, weeks, months.
1: Coming hours. Guess what you're going to do today?
7: And doing the work with my cabinet colleagues and our premier. Thank you.
10: Thank you.
1: That's British Columbia's new Minister of Finance, Josie Osborne, among the key portfolios in the entire province. And of course, we wish Brenda Bailey all the best. Current finance minister will be taking a reduced role while she undergoes treatment for, if you're just joining us, a treatable form of cancer. Doctor says her prognosis is good. She expects to be back in the Legislative Assembly when the sitting resumes this fall. But the job of the Minister of Finance is never done. It would be doing, or those tasks would require doing today, probably, and the next. next day and every other day, with a few rare exceptions, between now and when the fall sitting happens. And that's when we understand the minister is going to be undergoing some sort of medical intervention. She will be moved into the jobs ministry portfolio, a lesser or smaller portfolio, I think is fair to say, without unfairly or unduly disparaging anyone. But even there, we were told earlier today that Minister Adrian Dix will be fulfilling some of those duties when the minister is actually undergoing treatment. But Josie Osborne is the Minister of Finance now, and it will be her responsibility to try to come up with the next provincial budget in among the most challenging fiscal environments we found ourselves in recent years. Although it feels like I say that every year, so I don't even know if that means anything anymore. As well as Ravi Kahlon becoming the new health minister. Which is very interesting to me, because the health ministry portfolio is among the most punishing and thankless ones. Regardless of what a minister does, it's very difficult to become popular while in that portfolio, if history is any indication. And it has long been speculated that Kahlon was one of the potential rivals within the NDP for the leadership that David Eby himself ended up securing. And if you're David Eby, you can't help but notice the dual objectives that could be achieved by putting a potential successor who may one day pose a threat to your rule in among one of the most punishing, difficult to become popular in portfolios that exists in the province at the moment. But of course, that might just also be a coincidence. Who knows? Texter at 71010 writes, there are galaxy-wide finance problems right now. Yeah, it's all pretty bad. I'm more worried than anything about our petroleum reserves. And I know I sound like a broken record when I say that, Strait of Hormuz, oil, et cetera, but the world is acting like we can just continue on this path of sustainability in terms of our oil reserves getting lower and lower and lower on a global basis by the week or by the month, as if there's going to be no point where we just run out. And physics is going to catch up with us eventually. Those reserves are going to get to the point where there just isn't any more. And I'm not sure what the world markets do at that point. Feels weird to talk about sleepwalking into a disaster by using more oil and considering that there won't be shortages, because that's, I guess, the reverse of what the climate change argument often is. But maybe that just speaks to human nature in general. We will process a crisis as it's happening very acutely, but we become numb to it quite quickly, and we just sort of return to doing things the way that we've done them until something stops us. And right now, we haven't actually run out of reserves yet, is my understanding, from a global perspective. So I think everybody's just sort of hoping for the best, absent perhaps a better plan. Texture at 71010 writes, and yet you still think conservatives will win, the texter writes. Well, texter, I don't know if you caught that subtlety off the top of the show today, but I keep remarking on how David Eby is among the luckiest political leaders that we've had in BC on any side of the aisle in any circumstance. Certainly this century, I can't think of anyone who was the hapless beneficiary of circumstance more so than our current premier was, because he still stays in power despite what goes wrong, because there's this endless chain of self-destruction that orbits around him, often involving those who would be a rival or an alternative to him. And that speaks, of course, to the free enterprise, big tent coalition, BC Liberal, once upon a time, now BC Conservative, or whatever we want to call it, side of the political spectrum, having an endless inclination toward infighting, which, of course, it seems has resulted in the Conservative caucus losing yet another member today, a high-profile one. In fact, I'll go on the record right now and I'll say there are few critics on those benches who are as knowledgeable and as good at their jobs from a fiscal point of view for the Ministry of Finance file as Peter Miliband is. And there are other capable voices on those benches, don't get me wrong. But Miliband is one of their best. And we're going to be sailing into a fall sitting with a brand new finance minister, Josie Osborne. And Miliband, I think, could have made a big difference as the conservative critic on that file. But now he's not going to be there. So ultimately, how this unfolds is unclear to me. But what I do know is that Miliband hadn't even officially left caucus yet, and EB was already leveraging it to go after the Conservatives when he said,
20: I don't expect to be receiving a phone call from Mr. Miliband if he leaves caucus. Mr. Miliband ran for government with a leader that was a climate change denier and who thought that Bonnie Henry should be tried for war crimes. I don't believe that our perspectives align. With that said, anything is possible.
1: Anything is possible.
20: I think, though, the message, if he does leave, for British Columbians is pretty clear. If even Peter Miliband can't vote with the Conservatives, then British Columbians shouldn't vote for them. I don't.
1: Yeah, and that was before he even left, and they already had their messaging point deployed. So I'm not sure what the Conservatives are going to do about this. It's not a good day for them. Not a good day for them, certainly, because David Eby stays premier as long as whoever the alternative is invents reasons to destroy themselves. And unfortunately, the Conservative coalition seems frighteningly adept at doing that. And today, it would appear, is no exception. So it is what it is. We'll keep watching, because there's really not much else we can do other than take a quick break and be back after this.
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1: All right, So why aren't we promoting somebody from the backbenches to fill the gap in the cabinet? That was actually a great question that got asked by one of the reporters earlier today. You're going to hear the response from the premier, including the premier's assertion that there was an astonishing jump in logic there at the end. Actually, I don't think it was astonishing at all. I think the premier may doth protest it too much. Of course, people are welcome to make up their own minds, as they often are on this program. If you're just joining us, it's a busy day in terms of provincial politics. BC's Minister of Finance, Brenda Bailey, an unfortunate healthcare diagnosis, a treatable form of cancer. She expects to be in her seat in the BC legislature representing her riding this fall when the sitting resumes. But she's also BC's finance minister, among the most important portfolios in the province, and the workload is simply too high while she undergoes treatment over the next little while, so she'll be shuffled down into the jobs portfolio with Adrian Dix filling in for her where necessary in that portfolio, we're told. Josie Osborne gets a promotion from healthcare to finance. Meanwhile, Ravi Kahlon is promoted from the existing jobs portfolio he has into the healthcare portfolio. Relatively small number of people getting shuffled, which of course led to questions by media of the premier earlier today as to whether or not the premier really has a broad bench, so to speak, of people that he considers trustworthy and able to put into these positions. You're going to hear the question and answer for that coming up. But first,
10: Minister, we'll head to Wolfgang Deppner with the Canadian Press.
0: Yeah, hi. Good morning, everyone. Thank you for taking my question. My first one might be a bit provocative, given the sensitive nature of the subject. Why didn't you opt for a temporary settlement, so to speak, on the finance front? Why not have a temporary replacement and then allow Minister Bailey resume her old job when she comes back from treatment? Thank you.
1: I think that's a great question, quite frankly. The premier, I haven't heard this response yet, by the way. Perhaps he speaks to public confidence. Perhaps he speaks to continuity. Perhaps he speaks to uncertainty. But it is a good question.
20: Yeah, thanks, Wolf. The challenge with budget preparation work, and it might sound strange to people who haven't lived through it in government, September is really a very intense month of preparation for the budget and sets the course for the rest of the year. Now, Minister Bailey has a very good prognosis, and we're excited about her return in October. But it only gets more intense after September as well with the budget. And to my mind, it was unfair to have somebody else come in, set the course for the budget, have Minister Bailey come in later and have to answer for that. We need continuity in the budget process throughout. I have every confidence that Josie will be able to deliver that. Brenda will be on Treasury Board and will be involved in decision-making process through to provide that continuity. But we also want to create the space around a serious run of cancer treatment that Minister Bailey is going to go through and make sure that...
1: Okay, hold on. Now it's a serious run of cancer treatment that Minister Bailey is going to go through. Although I suppose it being treatable and caught early doesn't preclude it from being serious, but it feels like there's a bit of a tone shift in this answer.
20: She has the space she needs to heal and recover.
10: Wolf, do you have a follow-up?
0: Yes, I do. Thank you. I readily concede that the finance ministry is more important than the jobs ministry, but one could argue that the jobs ministry, given the current situation, is almost just as important. Why is a temporary settlement for the jobs ministry acceptable? Thank you.
1: That's a great question, too.
20: Yeah, thanks. Brenda's going to be able to hit the job ministry hard right out of the gate. She is familiar with the file, has lots of connections in the business community. So on her return, she'll be able to hit the ground running. The response to the challenges of Trump and the slowing global economy have been shared across multiple ministries, but particularly led out of my office. And I'll say that Mr. Kahlon and the Ministry of Jobs put together the Look West strategy, the blueprint for our path forward that is in full execution right now at every level. It was that work that he did that inspired me to think that he could take on the big challenges that we face in health. I might invite Minister Kahlon up to share a few words about his perspective on the health file.
1: All right, here he is, BC's new Minister of Health, Ravi Kahlon.
2: Thanks so much, Premier. Getting away with my family for a couple of days and getting a call from the Premier was exciting for the family.
1: Okay, so that's sort of interesting in terms of when he was made aware of this.
2: But that being said, I think Minister Osborne has done a fantastic job of building a strong foundation on the changes that we need to see in our healthcare system. Because at the end of the day, it's about our loved ones, our neighbors, our friends, and their access to healthcare and ensuring that they get the timely, quality healthcare services they need. And so that's what drives us as a government. Certainly, it's going to drive me. And of course, on the Ministry of Jobs and the work, I can't think of anyone better than Minister Bailey. Not only does she know the file, she's driven the file, and we're going to work closely together on health innovation as well.
1: That's actually a good point in terms of the question that Wolf Deppner asked as to why put Bailey in the jobs portfolio at all. And the answer is that she's done it before. She has served as that ministry. So it's something that she's fallen out of practice on, although not necessarily. It's not something that she would have to learn from the ground up. So I suppose there's utility in that as well.
2: Better to take on that challenge because something that she and I have talked about for a long time. So looking forward to getting to work, and that work starts today. Thank you.
1: The work starts today. The BC Conservatives have issued a release after Peter Miliband leaving and the Premier commenting on the hypothetical of Peter Miliband leaving, saying, among other things.
20: For British Columbians, it's pretty clear. If even Peter Miliband can't vote with the Conservatives, then British Columbians shouldn't vote for them.
1: Shouldn't vote for them. For immediate release, it says, statement from the Honorable Carolyn Findlay. It says, I spoke with MLA Peter Miliband this morning when he reached out to share his decision to sit as an independent. Statement goes on to say, I sincerely thank him for his many years of service to British Columbia and his excellent work as the Conservative Party of BC's Shadow Minister for Finance. It says, Peter has been a valued member of our team, and I wish him nothing but the best in his future advocacy. Short statement. I don't see anything negative in there. Interesting. We'll analyze the tone and talk more about the implications right after this.
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1: All right, we're continuing to cover a few breaking stories here in terms of BC politics. It's, of course, already being a busy week with the Bald Range wildfire, the people of Summerland remaining displaced, questions remaining about when they will be able to go home, as well as any potential changes required to provincial policies, disaster response, etc., etc. It is against that backdrop that we have seen BC's Minister of Finance, Brenda Bailey, announce that she has to undergo treatment for cancer, although the prognosis is said to be good and she expects to be back in the legislature this fall. The minister will not continue her important role as BC's finance minister and said going back to a role that she held previously, the Minister of Jobs. This means that the Minister of Jobs, Ravi Kahlon, will move up into the healthcare portfolio and the existing healthcare minister, Josie

0: of changes being made instead of leaving the finance ministry job itself, perhaps, in the hands of someone on a temporary basis. Josie Osborne is not the temporary finance minister. She is the new permanent finance minister. Same thing with health. Josie Osborne, meanwhile, in the jobs portfolio. Up next was a question from CTV, and this one I find fascinating because it has to do with municipal politics in Vancouver on whether or not issues that I think were quite controversial 2 years ago, perhaps a full election cycle of 4 years ago, and yet are not nearly as controversial today. In fact, there might be nearing or approaching unanimity on some of these issues. And it made me reflect on just how much things have changed. And it has to do with the issue of involuntary care. It has to do with mental health treatment. It has to do with those who have what we would once upon a time call serious mental health and addictions problems, and whether or not more needs to be done to protect these people from themselves, as well as other innocent people in the community, from their behaviors. And there is a call for a plebiscite that's been made in Vancouver politics about whether a specific hospital there should be used for involuntary care. The question is an interesting one, but the answer that you get from the ministers who are present at this press conference, even more interesting. They say that you shouldn't even need a plebiscite for that because everybody would say yes anyways. Like, we are all on the same page on this. Whereas clearly a relatively short time ago politically, that was a sensitive issue, and it was one, trust me, I know from experience, you can get a lot of heat for taking, or at least could get a lot of heat for taking.
1: Hi, Premier D. Thanks for taking my question. The mayor of Vancouver announced a plebiscite yesterday on using St. Paul's Hospital site for involuntary care. Is this something you'd consider if the yes side is successful?
2: Yeah, it was. I'll admit, a little surprised to see the proposal for a vote question on which I suspect there would be 100% support, including from our government. The mayor.
0: It's not a wedge issue anymore, apparently.
2: Knows we've been looking for a site in Vancouver for this kind of care. We know that Vancouver requires it, especially with the intense epicenter of the downtown east side. It's something that Senator Campbell has been engaging the city on, and with our support. So certainly, I guess, if he wants to go out and ask Vancouverites if they're supportive of something that we know they support and that our government supports, that's his prerogative. I might invite Minister Kailan up to say a few words about his perspective on this.
3: Yeah, I'll just say
0: the new health minister weighs in on among the more sensitive questions of our age, how to deal with those who are not technically criminal in the sense that they have the capacity to appreciate the consequences of their actions, and yet nevertheless, despite suffering from serious health problems, can be a risk to both themselves and others in the community.
3: That I've had a good working relationship with the mayor and council in Vancouver, and as the premier's highlighted, we support the idea. We believe that we need this type of services in the community. I actually look forward to working with the mayor and the council, and if there's whoever comes in the new role, to make sure that happens. I was surprised to see that there's a plebiscite for something that is so unanimously agreed upon. I think there are some probably tough questions that can be asked. And so if they do want to do a plebiscite, perhaps they should ask questions that are probably more meaningful and will actually help improve the lives of people in Vancouver. But on this question, there's no question. We can work together and get the outcomes that we both want.
4: Follow-up, Andrew?
1: Yes, thank you. So Sims also attacked your government repeatedly on involuntary care. Yesterday, he suggested if BC can't find healthcare staff to open 100 involuntary care beds within Vancouver, you should find another job. What's your response to that?
0: EB had this smile on his face when he heard that, just so all of you know.
2: Well, you know, it's municipal election season.
0: Oh, is it ever?
2: I understand candidates are out there. You know, the mayor and I have had a close working relationship on a number of files. The city has been engaged on our response to the challenges in the downtown east side that Senator Campbell's leading, including on the issue of involuntary care. He's pushing on an open door. And so I invite him to walk through with us.
0: I sort of enjoy it every time EB breaks the fourth wall and says, look, we're all politicians and you can't trust any of us, especially when we're right up against an election. We will say literally anything and you shouldn't take it that seriously. At least that's how I interpret the tone there. forgive me if I'm misinterpreting it, because he himself is the politician and he himself is always right up against the wall and he himself is always this

0: from losing his grip on power as he lurches from controversy to controversy while somehow emerging just barely on the right side of political survival each time. So I get a smile that crosses my face every time I see EB show us, sort of wink to those of us in the audience, that he gets it, that he's self-aware enough to know what all of this is, and that he, by implication, would be among the more common practitioners of it. But again, if I'm misinterpreting that, then my profound apologies.
1: Next, we'll head to Alec Lazenby with the Vancouver Sun. Go ahead, Alec.
0: I know we're in municipal election season, so people are going to say just about anything. But if we can get back to the very serious, sincere thing that I've called all of you here to talk about today.
2: Hi, Premier. I just wanted to ask about the PST, the Standing Committee.
0: Oh, yeah. And no Millibar and the Conservatives, and we're going to go after them for the PST? How's that going to work?
2: On finance and government services recommended that the province back away from some of the PST expansions from professional services. Just wondering your response to that, and then maybe if Minister Osborne, I know she probably has yet to be briefed, but if she has any response to that as well, that would be great.
3: Okay. The Finance Committee does important work. They travel across the province and share recommendations based on the feedback of British Columbians. We take it seriously.
0: And those recommendations are something different than what the government's decided to do, aren't they?
3: Seriously. With respect to the PST changes, I want to note a couple of things. First of all, British Columbia has the narrowest base of PST of any province in Canada.
0: Nobody knows what that means, literally.
3: We have the...
0: Maybe not literally. Some people know. But regular people out there, the smallest base, the narrowest base, what does that even mean?
3: Lowest income taxes for working people in any province in Canada. We got rid of the carbon tax, which was not...
0: Which is a good thing, unlike getting rid of the carbon tax when it was a bad thing that we told you only the Conservatives would do.
3: Just a tax cut for individuals, but also a tax cut for business.
0: I thought it was revenue neutral, like, even though it wasn't.
3: We do require revenue to run government, including to support significant policing initiatives that we launched in this recent budget.
0: Listen to that. Listen to that. We need revenue. And the first thing he mentions, he doesn't say health care. He doesn't say social services. He says policing initiatives. The NDP said that. A progressive government says we need to raise your taxes to hire more cops. It is sort of amazing how far we've all moved politically, isn't it? Just pointing that out.
3: Our preference is that police are supported to do work like going after chronic property offenders, which our new CPOY program does. That they have resources to go after violent offenders with the changes that we advocated for and delivered at the federal level around bail. With respect to private security, it doesn't answer either of those questions. It entrenches the status quo.
0: That actually is a good point in terms of private security, although the symbolism can't be avoided.
3: And so, no one's happy about taxes. We're not happy about taxes. That's why we've worked to reduce expenses for British Columbians everywhere we can, from the carbon tax, car insurance, hydro rates, and ensuring the lowest income taxes for working people earning less than $100,000 in any province in Canada. We're going to continue to find ways to reduce government expenditure and grow the economy to ensure that we're able to pay for public services. And we'll take all the recommendations from the committee seriously. Josie?
0: Just sort of sitting here, just basking in the realization that although he didn't use these words, one could be forgiven for interpreting what we just heard is one of the reasons we have to pay pay higher taxes is because we need the money to arrest vulnerable people. Like, I know that's not the only way to read it, but... I'm trying to put myself back in that 2020, pre-2020, 2019 headspace and ask what it would sound like if you were to just take these clips, take these press conferences and show them to the median voter, whoever that is, only 5 or 6 years ago. I could already picture all these people. Oh, that's horrible. That's horrible. These horrible conservatives are ruining everything. And it's the NDP that's saying exactly the same thing now. We have moved a remarkable distance in this province in terms of the political space in a relatively short amount of time. The NDP has adopted so many conservative policy positions, rhetoric, and principles in such a short amount of time that I think the conservative coalition itself almost finds itself in a quandary in that it's not quite sure what to advocate for anymore. Because if it keeps going to the right, sort of ceding the center to the NDP and adopting more and more extreme or right-leaning type positions. It can do that. And there might be some people who find that appealing, but it can't win without the moderates. See, that's the old paradox, is that if you want to be the sort of counterculture, anti-establishment type political party, and there certainly is always a place for that in our discourse, it's important that those voices exist. The paradox is that the mainstream parties, I've heard some people call them lamestream parties in the past, the reason the mainstream acts the way the mainstream does is to try to capture as much of the audience, of the electorate, of the voters, if you will, as possible. It's not because they necessarily want to be that way. In fact, a lot of politicians, I suspect, don't. But they say what they need to say in order to get a big enough coalition of people together, united in common cause, to win an election, to win a government, so that they can actually affect that change. If you have a party that just becomes a place where people who rail against the status quo can rail against the status quo, that's all well and good. But there should be no expectation that by default, the party that defines itself as railing against the status quo will become the status quo. That's a contradiction. And accordingly, I think that the conservatives need to ask themselves difficult questions about what they are and what they want to be. They can be that anti-establishment party. They can be that contrarian party. But if, as long as they stay that, it's unlikely that they will ever become enough status quo to have the status quo give them the support to form a government. And if that's truly what they want, then that's not the direction that they're heading in, at least not in the moment, not with Peter Milbar leaving, among others. Anyway, just something to think about. We'll take a quick break and hear more after this.
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0: Texter 71010 writes, "Hi, Adam. Time to make plans and get out of here. Sure looks like a minimum of 8 more years of this NDP clown show." You know what the useful thing here is to reflect on? A very difficult thing to do that some people are just naturally gifted and adept at, and perhaps others less so. But I think that the sheer difficulty of this one skill, this one task, is often underappreciated, is how difficult it is to get a group of human beings to cooperate with one another over a long period of time to accomplish a common goal. That is a very, very difficult thing to do. And you can argue that that's in part what civilization actually is, getting human beings to voluntarily cooperate with one another, within reason, of course, to accomplish common goals. And the longer the time horizon that is required, the more difficult the goal is, and the more sacrifice that each individual member of the group is required to make seems to make the prospect of actually accomplishing that goal more and more difficult. And ultimately, we're seeing examples of it. Ultimately, in many cases, these political battles are not really a contest of ideas. They're a battle of wills. They're a test of mettle to see which side can pretend that it's fine with all the people that it's been cooperating with long enough before their will breaks and they start fighting with each other in public. That's the actual game that we're seeing here. That's what we're actually seeing a test of. And it's sort of surprising that it's not the NDP. And for those of you who don't know the history here in BC, the NDP was somewhat notorious for infighting and turning against itself in public, especially in the between 2000 and 2010, following the 2001 blowout election. A bunch of them got back in. Horgan used to call them the class of 2005 when they got reelected. But even after that, with Carol James as leader at that point, the caucus was fractious, I think, to say at best. There was, of course, the notorious yellow scarf incident with dissidents. For those of you who don't know what that is, sort of a long story. But suffice to say that after Carol James failed to win election as leader of the NDP, she was eventually replaced by Adrian Dix, who also failed to win elections. As leader of the NDP, Kinder Surprise on Earth Day in 2013 probably didn't go far in helping that, but I digress. And then following that, there was this period of the NDP sort of wandering in the wilderness, where almost nobody wanted to be its leader because it was widely reputed to be stuck in this perpetual infighting mode until Horgan came along and took the job that really nobody else wanted at that point after the party imploded, mostly due to its own infighting multiple times. And Horgan, of course, eked out the narrowest of wins imaginable in 2017, managed to get Weaver and the Greens on side long enough to get them to COVID. And that's where the ambush election got called a year early. And yes, I was critical of the NDP for that because they got a huge majority that I think was more of a momentary mirage, if you will, in public sentiment, and got locked in place by the electoral process for 4 years until 2024, when it was finally tested again. And I think they came crashing back down to earth and realized that they weren't nearly as popular as they thought that they were. But by then, David Eby had taken over the premiership in a leadership race without an election, without, like a leadership race, I mean vote, without the sort of infighting that we might ordinarily expect. And he's managed to mostly keep members of his caucus under control since then. It is quite remarkable to see how solid they've all been. Of course, compared to the Conservatives with the imploding and infighting and BC Liberals and then BC United. And then, of course, now we have Centre BC. I wonder if Peter Miliband would consider Centre BC. By the way, we're trying to get Peter Miliband on the show today. We've reached out. We're hoping that we can get a chance to talk with him later on in the afternoon. More so, I want to pick his brain. I want to ask him why today, why now. because you could argue that he knew everything that he was going to know about the Conservative Party and the direction that he was going to take at the end of the leadership race. Why did he wait this long? That's one of the questions that I'd like to ask him. And I'd also like to ask him how he sees this as being viable in terms of moving forward as an independent in the legislature, or whether or not he'd consider joining a party like Centre BC, or perhaps a party that doesn't even exist yet, perhaps a more centrist, moderate coalition-type arrangement between other former Conservative MLAs. Perhaps that could happen. I don't really know. What I do know, though, is that the NDP once upon a time was the example of infighting, and it's not that way anymore. Suddenly, it's the other side of the spectrum. Not suddenly. Gradually, I guess, over the past few years. Texture at 71010 writes, is the BC NDP just now the former Liberal Party now? No, and I don't think it can be. And I know I've been hard on the NDP in the past, and mostly it's because it frustrates me because they keep winning because everything around them self-destructs, so they win by default. And I, meanwhile, I just keep thinking, they can't keep getting away with it. So that's why I'm so hard on them. I don't mean to be too hard on them, though. No, they're not the Liberal Party. They are responsible to constituencies beyond, especially on the left side, the Labor side, beyond what the Liberal Party would ordinarily be responsible to, at least traditionally, which is why I think David Eby also has to be careful. He couldn't get away with what Mark Carney gets away with because the NDP is the NDP and the Liberal Party is not the NDP. They overlap to some degree, but I don't think that overlap is as large as some conservatives might imagine it was. Perhaps more so under the Trudeau years, but like now that we're out of it and we can look back and say maybe we didn't fully appreciate just how far over the left he veered while he was in power. I know the conservatives were saying it the whole time, but I think a lot of centrists and a lot of liberals really didn't realize how far the party meandered over to the left side of the spectrum, the impractical perhaps side of the spectrum, the performative virtue part of the spectrum. I think that now that we're out of it and we can sort of look back, I think all of us should be a little comfortable saying that went way further than it should have, than what was practical. But again, you know, the party still managed to win the election, but they had to completely divorce themselves with what had become their entire brand identity, or at least the majority of their brand identity up until that point. Mark Carney, of course, a much more centrist, blue liberal, if that's even a term, Bay Street banker type persona, as well as resume following him around. And it's funny, because he wrote that book in 2021 that talked about the new economy, decarbonization, and all these other things, when that was a much more popular idea. But the more I look at how he acts now, and the more I look at that book, I can't help but wonder if the book itself was performative virtue. Because I know the conservatives are trying to paint it like he's this radical ideologue and we have to watch out because he wrote this book and there's all these new ideas in there that are anti-carbon, anti-oil, et cetera, et cetera. Whereas I'm looking at what he's doing right now and he seems to be really comfortable right now being the pro-pipeline guy. He seems to be really comfortable right now. Big smile standing beside Danielle Smith in an Alberta press conference, announcing a new million barrel per day pipeline on the horizon, joining the oil sands to the BC coast. If I had to guess, just looking at the guy and how he's acting now as to what he is more comfortable being, I would say he looks much more comfortable as the banker type building pipelines than I could imagine him sort of cheering decarbonization and electrification. Now, maybe that's just a perspective that's mistaken. But if I had to guess who the real Mark Carney was, it seems it's a lot more like the guy that we're seeing now, the guy that Stephen Harper thought did a great job when he was in the role, than a guy who would have been comfortable or elevated within Justin Trudeau's Liberals. Because there's not a whole lot of Justin Trudeau's Liberal Party left in the Liberal Party, from what I can see, at least in terms of the policies, in terms of the public communications. But who knows? Maybe the adaptability itself of the centrist party, of the Liberal Party, is a strength that is underestimated, that when it was advantageous in the electorate, it was able to veer way over into the Trudeau side of the spectrum. And then once people tired of that, which again, I assert happened more quickly than I perhaps they realized, it could go back and adopt a new identity, perhaps just as easily, one that Canadians were much more comfortable with, one that actually made significant incursions on Pierre Poilievre's Conservative Party's policy space, which has actually gone really well for them in the polling. But I don't think the NDP could do the same thing because the NDP can't change that it's the NDP. Whereas the Liberal Party, the old joke is these are our values and if you don't like them, we have others. Which, you know, might actually be a might actually give them an edge when you think about it. But that's just one opinion. Anyway, we'll take a quick break. More to come.
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27: From the National Newsroom of the Canadian Press, I'm Hannah Stoles. Authorities are warning BC evacuees heading home about risks like fallen trees, damaged buildings, and even bears roaming around the former evacuation zone. The evacuation orders for some properties around Summerland and Peachville were rescinded, but the areas are still under alerts. The fire has been showing increased activity on other flanks, and a new evacuation order was imposed Friday for some properties west of Summerland. A United States trade representative says Canada needs to lift retaliatory measures if it wants to avoid new tariffs. Jameson Greer says there's no deal on the table yet, and despite intensified talks, the U.S. will proceed to impose 50% duties if nothing changes. Aaron O'Toole, former conservative leader and member of the Prime Minister's Advisory Committee, says he was disappointed, but not surprised there was no deal yet. He believes if a deal's reached, it will be at the 11th hour before the Wednesday deadline. Unifor says Stellantis is considering the closure and sale of its Brampton, Ontario assembly plant. The plant has been shut down since 2023. Speaking at a news conference, Unifor National President Lana Payne says Stellantis has not provided the union with a formal written notice of the closure of the Brampton plant, as required by their collective agreement.
28: Under the terms of our agreement, the company must provide us no less than 1 year's notice of any such closure or sale. What the company has indicated is its intent to open discussions with another firm about the potential sale of the plant. To say that we are disappointed would be an understatement.
27: The Brampton plant has been slated to be retooled for Jeep production, a process that began early in 2024 before the company paused the plan in early 2025. In October of 2025, Stellantis announced it was moving production of the Jeep Compass from Brampton to the U.S., leaving the plant idled indefinitely. British Columbia Premier David Eby has reworked his cabinet after his finance minister, Brenda Bailey, was diagnosed with cancer.
29: Health Minister Josie Osborne will be taking on the finance portfolio, jumping into an intense workload in September to prepare for the next budget. Bailey isn't leaving cabinet. She'll be back in October after her treatment, leading the jobs ministry, which she called an elegant solution.
30: I get to be back on a file that I'm deeply committed to and know very well, and I don't slow down the budget process in the meantime.
29: Jobs Minister Ravi Kalon will step into the health ministry. Terry Theodore, The Canadian Press, Vancouver.
27: An Israeli airstrike on southern Lebanon has reportedly killed 7 people early Saturday. 3 others were injured, and paramedics are still searching through the rubble. And Anthony Fauci is declining to voluntarily face another Senate hearing, saying through his lawyers that the request would amount to political harassment. The former National Institute of Allergy and Infectious Diseases director is already facing a contempt referral after Republicans on the Homeland Security Committee voted along party lines to hold him in contempt. This is the Canadian Press. In sports, Shane Bieber threw 6 strong innings and Alejandro Kirk homered to lead the Toronto Blue Jays to a 3-1 win over the visiting New York Yankees. Toronto won for the 4th time in 5 games. The MLB All-Star Game is returning to San Francisco in 2 years. Commissioner Rob Manfred made the announcement that the 2028 Midsummer Classic will be played at Oracle Park, home of the Giants. Organizers were forced to hit the brakes on the first day of practice and qualifying at the Ontario Honda Dealers Indy in Markham, Ontario. A spokesperson said the race promoter had not fully completed the track and didn't have it inspected by IndyCar officials. The event is in its first year in Markham after leaving Toronto's Exhibition Place, the race site since 1986. And Scotty Scheffler carted a second-round 61 at the FedEx St. Jude Championship in Memphis, Tennessee. The top Canadian is Sundarshan Yellamaraju of Mississauga, Ontario, who's in a five-way tie for ninth at 5-under. From the Canadian Press, I'm Hannah Stoles.
2: Block is adding new security features to its surveillance system after multiple reports of police misusing the cameras. Block CEO Garrett Langley says that while new guardrails are being put in place, the company still provides a valuable service.
6: You know, I've never met someone that doesn't want to be safer, but the question is, how do we get there? Now, I have a firm belief that there's a way we can get there responsibly, and some people disagree, and that's okay.
2: Block uses AI to scan and collect data on license plates, which is shared by police departments across the U.S. Dozens of officers have been accused of using the system for personal use, including stalking former partners. Apple is sending out alerts about spyware that's infecting devices in over 100 nations. The company tells TechCrunch that it's seeing the type of spyware that's often made by governments. Apple says its lockdown mode can help protect most devices from attacks. And OpenAI is introducing a new AI mode called UltraFast. The company says it accelerates GPT 5.6 Sol. For now, it's only being released in preview mode to some customers. Tech Report, I'm Matt Mattinson.
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0: All right, we're going to continue our analysis of the latest press conference held by BC Premier David Eby earlier today. BC Finance Minister Brenda Bailey undergoing treatment for cancer, expected to be back in her seat in the legislature this fall, but she will relinquish the finance minister portfolio. She'll take over the jobs portfolio. The jobs portfolio currently has Ravi Kahlon in it. He'll be promoted into the healthcare ministry, and the existing healthcare minister Josie Osborne will be promoted into the finance portfolio. All three of those ministers, we are told, hitting the ground running today, with, of course, Minister Bailey taking particular notice of her health and undergoing treatment in the near future. And we wish her, of course, all the best. Texture 71010 writes, Adam, the Prime Minister has not approved any pipelines. He's approved, it says, for it to be submitted to the Major Projects Office, the texter writes, for approval, and then to be recommended to the government for final approval. The texter writes, we're still several steps away. That's fair. We are several steps away, from what I understand. Texter writes, the Prime Minister has not removed any of the insane oil and gas regulations, it says, that are on oil and gas introduced by the Trudeau government. Texter, you got rid of the carbon tax. Now, you're right, there are other regulations that were introduced during the Trudeau years that are still in effect, that could be repealed or replaced and have not been yet. But the single most public-facing, glaring, unavoidable government policy that had to do with regulating carbon was the carbon tax. And that did get repealed. It was actually among the first actions that he took as prime minister. It was funny, actually, because they staged it to look like an executive order signing, like something you'd see in the United States. That's not how our system of government ordinarily works. And I think what he ended up signing was, I can't remember what they call it. I think it's a record of decision that gets generated by the Privy Council Office. And for those of you who know the details of how our government actually works, it's sort of complicated how the PMO and the PCO and all that stuff fits together. But bottom line, his first public symbolic act after becoming the Prime Minister of Canada now over 1 year ago, following the Liberal leadership race, was to repeal the carbon tax. That sends a strong message to members of the public. And I don't really think he felt bad about it. Do you? Like, do you see a guy who walks around feeling guilty for being the guy who repealed Canada's carbon tax, our bold, progressive policy reach into the future, et cetera, et cetera? Like, I know that the Conservatives have tried hard to paint him like he's some ideologue, but I just don't see it. He looks way too comfortable in Alberta talking about pipelines. Now, maybe he's faking it. Politicians can do that. But I don't see an environmental zealot when I watch him. I see a guy who realizes that this is grown-up time. Everybody's got bills to pay. We have to have resource extraction going. Sure, we can be careful about it. We can be polite about it. We can have regulations in place that make people feel better. But at the end of the day, unless somebody's willing to pay for all of this, it's not going to happen. So we have to be reasonable. That's the sense I get from Mark Carney. And I think that's something that Canadians really wanted. I think it's something that Canadians got really frustrated because Trudeau would always go to the extreme and always virtuous, and it's like, for the love of God, give it a rest. I found myself saying that at least once or twice, or who knows, maybe more than once or twice, and I suspect others did as well. But again, that is just a suspicion. See, this is what I'm talking about with the NDP being not able to change what the NDP is. Listen to this. This is a real. I hope this isn't a parody press release that somebody has sent this to me. In the event that this is some sort of a hoax, I apologize profoundly to the NDP for this. But here's what the for immediate release federal NDP press release that just landed in my inbox says. You ready to hear this? It says NDP to file complaint about Liberals' false advertising on climate crisis. And then the subhead says NDP to file complaint about Liberals' false advertising on climate crisis. I'm really glad we printed that twice. It says Dateline Vancouver. It says on Tuesday, August 18th, NDP parliamentary leader Don Davies and former MP Peter Julian will hold a news conference, it says, to challenge the federal Liberal government's response to the climate crisis and disastrous national wildfires. Now, I'm not sure what a national wildfire is, but it sounds really serious, so watch out for those. It says Davies and Julian will also share details of an official complaint they have filed with the Competition Bureau, calling for an investigation into government-funded advertising that allegedly violates, I'm going to put that word in there, I'm just reading it out loud, federal anti-greenwashing provisions. It says a news release will be issued on the day of the news conference. Now, a couple of things there. One, it's not exactly a sign of strength in a political party when they only have one MP there who's actually in office at the moment, and the other MP they have at the press conference is somebody who's no longer in office, a former MP, just for starters. And also, really, that's the best we got. We're going to complain to the Competition Bureau about an investigation into government-funded advertising, ostensibly potentially violating federal anti-greenwashing provisions. Okay. I mean, if that's what you want to vote for, go for it. But I think that when you talk to real people out there in the world, especially here in BC, it might be slightly different elsewhere in the country, but if you talk to serious people who have their ear to the ground or listening to what serious, average, everyday, not politically obsessed people think about and talk about all these two things. One, affordability. Two, healthcare. Those are the big two here in BC. Public safety, usually number three. I would guess that it's number three if we went out there and did a survey right now, but it's the top issue is affordability, whether it's home prices, whether it's rents, whether it's groceries, whether it's inflation, whether it's whatever. People care because their dollars in their pocket are not going as far as they used to. They're not going far enough, and they want somebody to do something about it. That's job one for every single political party. Two, people want the healthcare system to be there for them when they need it, because right now, in too many cases, that is not happening. Everything else, sure, there are constituents that care. Sure, it applies. Sure, it doesn't mean that it's not important. But it doesn't meet that critical mass of those two big things. So when the NDP is holding a press conference saying, we're going to complain to the government about the government, how many people out there are going to say, wow, this really speaks to me. I'm so glad they're representing my interests in the House of Commons. At least one of them is, or whatever. I'm sorry, I don't mean to be overly negative here, but come on, read the room. Let's see. Or maybe they think they're reading the room. Maybe I'm the one that's not reading the room, despite, you know, staking out these policy positions that once upon a time had me accused of heresy or apostasy or whatever we want to call it. And suddenly, 5 years later, it's mainstream. Suddenly, 5 years later, like, the rest of the political center of gravity is sort of come to where I am, and I'm not the outcast anymore. I'm just the guy who is a little ahead of the curve, at least on some things. Texter at 71010 writes, Polyev got rid of the carbon tax. Carney took the credit. How did Polyev get rid of the carbon tax, Texter? As leader of the official opposition, what power does he have to get rid of the carbon tax? He advocated for it, and then the government did it. And that's great that he had that idea. He can say the government's stealing my ideas. In fact, I've heard him say that. Okay. But take it from me. I'm another guy, and I have politicians that steal my ideas. That doesn't mean that you get to be government after that. So, like, it's an important role. It's a role that somebody needs to do. It's a role that our system requires. But the jump from chief critic, provider of stolen ideas, which all of us have been from time to time, the jump from there to actually being in charge and steering this thing is larger than I think some folks might think. And sometimes the irony is that becoming better at being the critic can make it more difficult for you to shift into that role. And I think we've seen that with the federal conservatives as well. I mean, look at the way that Polyev's acting. Look at the way that Polyev behaves today as a sort of genial, calm, smiling guy. Like, oh, he's smiling. He reminded himself he's smiling. Just like really trying hard to have this positive warmth. And then look at him like 4 or 5 years ago. I actually liked the version 4 or 5 years ago better, if I can just say that. Because that was a guy, he just didn't care if people got offended. He knew he was right. He knew he had points that needed to be made. And if you were offended, tough, it good even, this stuff needed to be made. He was going to get answers. He was going to hold the out-of-touch liberal elites to account, et cetera, et cetera, et cetera. I don't know if the new guy is as appealing. Do you? Like, I don't know. Maybe, and I know I'm not the key demo, obviously. I'm not who they're targeting. At least I don't think I am. But it's difficult to be the good critic and then shift into the good leader who doesn't make anybody feel alienated enough that enough people will vote for you that government will work. It's difficult to go through both of those roles. And you can ask David Eby because he did it too. He was the frighteningly effective critic, just tore the liberals apart, popularized the term dumpster fire for ICBC as well as any number of other things. And then he paid the ultimate price for being an effective critic of the government. He was cursed to try to do it himself while being the object of criticism and has been going through this, I don't know, this endless series of tribulations where he is the most powerful person in the province, and yet he always looks like he's imperiled with respect to his grip on power. And perhaps that is the penance that he pays for being such an effective critic, is having to go through that and weather it himself. But, yeah, no, it's sort of interesting. Oh, Texture writes, Trump got rid of the carbon tax, actually. There's only, the government could choose to have whatever the government chose, Texture. We could talk about influences, but the government ended up doing it at the end of the day. To try to say that the government didn't do it, that somebody else did it, even though they did it. Like, what are we accomplishing there? Because I don't think most people think that. You can say you think that, and maybe you even do, but you're going to have a tough time persuading people of that and convincing people of that. Let's see. The banker, the texter writes, is way less qualified. It says politicians simply hire consultants these days. That's why they can all change portfolios in a heartbeat. No base knowledge, just consultants in the background. Texter, I would contend it has always been thus. Organizations, perhaps we have a better look at them now because the internet allows information to flow much more cheaply, much more easily, and we can choose to dive deep into things and to watch various politicians at press conferences and whatnot. But why would that be a change? I think that if we were to go back and actually get a chance to look closely at some of the political and historical figures that you and I imagine to be much greater than they actually are, I think we'd be profoundly disappointed. And we would realize that institutions might have one person's face, one person's name imagined as representing them by members of the public. And yet it's always been consultants. It's always been advisors. It's always been press releases written by somebody else with a politician's signature at the bottom, simply because that's how the division of labor in running a society has always needed to work, because people and their mental capacity is finite. You know, David Eby said it himself during the controversy they had about the guy that wrote the jokes. I'm trying to remember what his name was, and Eby was arguing that the contract, there wasn't that much money spent or something along those lines. But he was blunt. He said, you know, I have five public events per day, and you don't expect me to just stand up at these podiums and speak off the cuff and say things that are meaningful and poignant. No, I read words off pieces of paper or screens or whatever. This is how I interpreted what he said. I don't recall the exact words. And among the words that I read are written by professionals. Sure, a politician will work in partnership with a speechwriter usually, but no human being can stand up at a podium off the top of their head and speak as eloquently and poignantly as our leaders need to be able to speak, period. Like, it simply is beyond the ability of any person to do. Accordingly, anybody who appears to do that is really reading somebody else's script. And there's nothing wrong with that. It has always been thus. It has never been anything other than that. We just perhaps were under the spell of the theater of it all, believing that these great figures truly were greater than you or I. Because we know we could never do that. Hell, I can't do that. I talk for 4 hours a day, and let's be honest, the prose that flows through this microphone is not always so erudite as to capture the hearts of the masses such that a professional speechwriter would be able to accomplish. And yet, the politicians talk even more than I do. And every single word matters. Every single sentence can be a pitfall. Professionals write all that stuff. It's written by committee. It's produced by committee. It's delivered by one person. And then it's checked against the record to make sure they didn't take any liberties with it. Because if they did, they're going to hear about it later. Raises interesting questions about how much the individual votes for individual people even matter when you think about it. Like, is that the mistake? Is the mistake thinking that voting for one person or another person, is it really going to make a difference? Or is the political apparatus, the status quo, so to speak, does it ever meaningfully change? I don't know. I think that might be the better question. Instead of focusing on the personality of the person, the identity, and the ideology, perhaps it's the larger apparatus is the actual entity we should be engaging with, and whichever visage it chooses to wear on a given day in terms of which candidate it backs this week is ultimately of little importance. But you're free to disagree. We'll take a quick break, do open lines after this. I see Jack and I see Kevin, so stick around.
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0: I'm hoping we could talk with Peter Middlebar this afternoon. We've sent out the request. We're hoping to make contact within the next hour because I've got questions that I want to ask him now that he's going to be sitting as an independent MLA. I have my own views about this stuff. When I do interviews, I like to just try to ask the questions that people want to hear answers to, and then we can all listen to the answers together. We can fight about them later if you want. But I'm more so just interested in getting his thoughts. And the first question I'll ask him if we manage to make contact with him today is, why now? Why not right after the leadership race? What has changed? Because he talks about the direction that the party's taking. He talks about how that's becoming clear over the past couple of months. Well, are there really any surprises? Is there anything that's changed since the leadership that was a straw that broke the camel's back? That's going to be the first thing that I ask him. So we'll see what he says, if we manage to talk to him later on this afternoon. So keep it locked on CFAX. I'm on the air for another hour and a half plus. But we do have some time for debate on open lines at 250-386-1161. So let's go to Jack. Hey, Jack, you're on the air. Go ahead.
3: Hi. I'd like...
0: Oh, sorry. I didn't mean to sneak up on you like that. Sorry.
3: That's good. You mentioned Trudeau's oil policies.
0: Yes.
3: And, of course, that's a big issue. So I'd like to just say one thing about that.
0: Mm-hmm.
3: And that is, I think it's for the last 5 years, but it may only be for the last 4 years.
0: Mm-hmm.
3: In each of those years, Alberta set a record for oil production. So I don't think Trudeau's oil policies have really hurt Alberta that much.
0: That's a good point. He did buy the pipeline. Yeah, you're right. And that was in part because of the expanded pipeline. So you do have a point there. Yep.
3: Yes, and I think that's important.
0: Yep.
3: In terms of Alberta separation as well as everything else. Also, I'd like to mention that I think I got this from ChatGPT, but I think it's true.
0: Yeah.
3: The Alberta Federation of Labor, which I think represents 300,000 people, opposes Carney's current pipeline plan. They think
0: sure.
3: it. Yeah, everybody should check it out.
0: Yeah,
3: the Alberta Federation
0: out.
3: Of Labor. What they're saying is there's too much public risk, and if it works, there's only private profit. And they're also saying that they would like to see at least some of the refining done in Alberta because that's where the jobs are.
0: That makes sense. That makes sense that they would want to see that from their interests. Okay.
3: Yes. So, I mean, and that's something that never gets a mention, that the Alberta Federation of Labor opposes the current pipeline plan put forward by Carney and Daniel Smith.
0: I'm at their website now. It says statement, AFL pipeline deal socializes the risk, privatizes the profit. It says the Alberta Federation of Labor, it says, is raising serious questions about the pipeline announcement, it says, warning that Albertans are being asked to shoulder massive public risk while private industry commits almost nothing in return. They then have some quotes here. I don't see, is this technically opposing? I read this as them, they say they have concerns. They say they want more information. They want full details of the financing arrangement in this particular press release. But I don't see categorical opposition here, or maybe I'm missing it.
3: Again, you may be right, but what I saw is they would prefer another plan. They don't necessarily oppose pipelines,
0: mm-hmm.
3: but they do oppose this particular plan. And again, they would like to see the refining done in Alberta because that's where the jobs are.
0: Well,
3: so again, going back to Trudeau,
0: you
3: know,
0: mm-hmm.
3: 5 years or 4 or 5 years of record oil production coming out of Alberta, that's, you know, from the oil worker. Oh, and another point about that is that even though there's been record oil production, tens of thousands of jobs have been lost in Alberta in the oil industry for one reason or another. So there's record oil production, but lost jobs, and that's, of course, the corporations, doing what they do. Same with, logging here in B.C. But anyways, thank you very much. I just wanted to make those points.
0: Yeah, sure. Anything else, or no?
3: You
0: felt like you were leading to something else is the only reason. I don't want you to feel like you got cut off, so.
3: No, I wasn't, except, okay, of course, that the, the fire's everywhere, and we've got to deal with that issue.
0: I know. It's depressing. Jack, I appreciate the call. Thanks for the thoughts.
3: Thank you very much.
0: All right,
3: bye-bye.
0: There you go. Take care. There's Jack. Jack has different views than I do on these things, and that's fine. We can have these views coexist. My views are not so fragile and timid as to be able to not exist in parallel with others whom I might disagree with. And it is a fair point, actually. The Alberta Federation of Labour has called for more information on these. They have talked about a public risk, essentially, with private profits being protected. The main thing, though, to remember as I think about what Jack had to say is that, in my experience, not everyone who calls for an increase in refining capacity, how do I put this? I don't think they understand what they're asking for, given their other positions. Refineries are very, very pollution intensive in terms of how they work. A refinery will not only require new pipeline capacity to be built to supply the refinery with its feedstock, regardless of where it comes from. It will not only require often a port nearby to load up ships with whatever products the refinery either receives or ships out, depending on what direction that it's in. But a refinery will also have what's called airshed concerns. Why? Because one of the things that I've noticed looking for wildfires here in BC with the NASA Fire Information Management System, and I've been putting links up on social media for the past week or so for those of you following that. One of the consistent things that I run into is, as I'm trying to set it up so it'll look for heat blooms and just sweep through automatically, is it keeps finding the Cherry Point Refinery as being a potential wildfire close to Victoria. Now, it's not, to be clear, but the Cherry Point Refinery has plumes and heat blooms, I should say, sufficient in terms of infrared contacts that the NASA satellites actually pick it up when it's turned on and running and actually register it in a way that would be not dissimilar from a brush fire or in some cases even a smaller wildfire. Now, again, not nearly as large as what we saw in Bald Ridge, but a refinery has pollution concerns in the air. And that is not something I think many Canadians who call for increased refining capacity locally would be on board with if they actually got to that point. It makes me think that they're either asking for something that they don't fully understand, or worse, and again, I don't know that this is the case necessarily, but I harbor the suspicion, that they're calling for something that they don't think is financially viable, so they're not worried about it ever actually happening. They're allowing the perfect to be the enemy of the good. Always not good enough. Always we should stop and do better. But the incidental impact is that we end up doing nothing. I find that many of those who call for increased refineries actually expect nothing to happen at all, but they don't want to say that they're advocating for nothing to happen at all. So they take the position of asking for that which they don't think can be made a reality due to, among other things, airshed quality concerns. Because if you're not comfortable with a pipeline potentially leaking, why would you be comfortable with a pipeline potentially leaking hooked up to a giant refinery that belches emissions into the air all day? I don't think you would. And I don't hear many people reconcile that, but I digress. We'll take a quick break. More calls after this.
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2: 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The satellites are in a polar orbit. They sweep, is it south to north on the day side and north to south on the night side? I can't remember, but there's three satellites. They fly by all areas on Earth in rapid succession, and they scan twice per 24-hour cycle. And then the infrared radiation that's detected ends up on this website where we can check it out. I've been using it to watch the wildfire progression in the BC interior. It's not real time, but you get two snapshots per day that you can compare to one another, and it's allowed us to get a sense of the fire progression of the Bald Range wildfire. And it also covers Vancouver Island, and it covers where you and I are. I was playing around with it earlier, trying to see if I could set up some scripts to watch automatically to see if there were any wildfires here on Vancouver Island. And the problem is that there's always an infrared contact nearby us, but it's the refineries on the other side of the Gulf Islands that are technically in the United States, except really if I took those maps off the screen, they are closer to us in some instances here in Victoria than perhaps even North Vancouver would be. And yet we don't really think about them. We don't really worry about that pollution. We don't worry about those pipelines spilling. We don't worry about all these other negative environmental impacts. And the reason that struck me is that I often hear people say, well, we should have more refinery capacity built in Canada. I'm thinking, oh my God, do you have any idea how environmentally straining and harmful a refinery actually is? Not only do you need pipelines to feed it, not only do you need a new oil port to either load it or unload it or both, but you also have airshed quality concerns because you have flare stacks that are constantly pumping particulate matter and emissions into the atmosphere, including on a day like today. And I see four different IR contacts in close proximity to Victoria right now. Cherry Point's lit up and the one to the south of it's lit up. But then there's another two by the looks of it, and you can zoom in and you can see the circular storage tanks as to what's actually happening there. And you can also see the tankers loading and unloading there. But I'm skeptical when I see people say, we should build more refinery capacity here in Canada. I'm thinking, you don't want to build anything. You don't even want to build a pipeline. Why would you want to build a refinery, something that is objectively, in every sense of the word for environmental stewardship, worse? Because you need a pipeline to feed the refinery, and then you have the environmental harm of the refinery itself. I'm skeptical, but, you know, maybe I'm wrong. 250-386-1161. Let's go to Kevin, who's calling in. Hey, Kevin, you're on the air. Go ahead.
3: Yeah, Adam. Well, I'll just touch on the fact that EB didn't shuffle his backbenchers up. Do you really want backbenchers taking over those portfolios? Medical? Finance? Not really.
2: Well,
3: there's a reason there are backbenchers. Plus, how many backbenchers has he got? Like two?
2: No,
3: didn't
2: he's
3: he make
2: got
3: everyone
2: piled.
3: A minister?
2: Oh, you're right.
3: Oh,
2: you're
3: I thought
2: right.
3: he made...
2: No, you're
3: yeah,
2: right.
3: I thought
2: you're
3: he
2: right.
3: made everybody a minister.
2: Yeah, actually, that's a good point, come to think of it. Yeah. I guess he doesn't really have many backbenchers because he just invented all these new portfolios. Okay, that's a fair point.
3: Yeah.
2: That's a fair point.
3: Yeah, well, the only minister he hasn't made is the Ministry of Fraud, Theft, and Embezzlement, but that's the premier's job anyways. So anyways, the fact that they're possibly going to bring in building codes for high fire areas, it's about time. Will it add costs? Yes, it will. But in the long run, the owners of these buildings, whether they be occupants that own the space, condo owners, or apartment buildings where the owner still owns the building, yet the tenants need to have fire insurance, that's going to bring down their costs, I would think, over the long term because they have fire. As for a building, they should always have sprinkler systems in them anyways because you're in a space where you're sharing a space. You don't know what your neighbor's doing.
2: They're expensive,
3: you know.
2: Though. You have to get them inspected once a year. You have to do maintenance on them. Like, they're an ongoing cost. If it's the only way to get it built, then it's the only way to get it built. But residential sprinkler systems, I know I've been looking into them a lot lately, have ongoing costs and expectations attached to them that people need to be aware of because if you can't properly maintain them, then there's even no point in having them.
3: Yeah, but we both know that preventive medicine, if we can call it that, is always cheaper than putting a Band-Aid on it again and again and again until it is corrected.
2: No.
3: I drove past Pandora today right by our place. There were six police officers there. So rather than, you know, dealing with these people and treating them, we're just sustaining them and on running. How much do you think it was costing us as taxpayers in Victoria, that is,

0: for six police cars to be sitting there.
1: And all the police officers, a lot. Well, I'm trying to think of how many cars on the road they'll usually have. I'm trying to figure out what watch was
0: yeah,
1: that.
0: But
1: that's
0: six of them sitting there, well, as opposed to actually doing other criminal
1: things. Well, there was probably a call for them. If there was literally six patrol units in the 900 block of Pandora earlier, that would be a substantial part of whoever would be on the road right now. So
0: yeah, I'm just wondering if it was a clean out that they did, and they have to be on hand in case the residents of Pandora get out of hand.
1: Yeah, maybe.
0: But
1: that's
0: a lot of manpower to pay for to stand there and make sure everything's okay, you know. But once again... But yeah, in the long run, it would almost be beneficial to the province to subsidize the owners, whether they be condo owners or building owners, for a period of time to cover those costs, as opposed to the money we spend on fire retention and putting out fires. We see the cost of it now. We go over budget every year now with the fires. Now, if it was roaring through an area and it didn't take out a building or only charred a building because of the measures put in place, maybe putting hardy board outside of the buildings and that, it's going to save us money hand over fist. And not just for today, not just for tomorrow, but into the future, because concrete don't burn. And if you put in sprinkler systems, you know, are they going to put out a forest fire? No, but a forest fire is not going to get inside that building if you got hardy board on it for the most part.
1: Well, I don't actually know that because, like, there were supposedly flames going 200 feet above the treetops or 100 feet above the treetops or something like that. There are very few materials that you can build a building out of that can resist that sort of thermal radiation.
0: Well, first you can stop building buildings up to six stories out of wood and go back to steel. Steel don't burn either. You could put steel roofs on buildings. Again, you can put hardy board on the outside. There's just lots of non-flammable materials, and we don't have to go back to asbestos. There's lots of materials that just won't burn. Yet, you know, we build them in these areas. And there was talk, I forget who it was, talking about clearing the areas around buildings, you know, but people like to look at trees. Well, 200 meters away, you can still see the trees. And people are always demanding green space. Well, trees aren't a green space.
1: It's feeling like a Langford conversation. It's feeling like...
0: No,
1: because in Langford, they get into arguments of what counts as a green space. No, like, there seriously was. It had to do with 40%, and was it an open space or a green space? And the argument was, well, a parking lot is technically an open space. Is that really a green space? Is grass enough to make something a green space? Should there be trees? Like, I hear you, but it's a reminder that people like trees. The reason people vote for tree bylaws, I've argued this, is because people like trees. They like the idea of trees. And they're willing to go out and vote for people who they think will protect trees and against people who they're worried will cut down too many trees. I'm not saying it's rational. I'm saying it's the way it is. So politicians have to be careful of offending that block in the electorate.
0: Yeah, but you're not taking out all the trees, just around certain areas, on the edges of town.
1: Just the ones people like. That's the problem. If it's all the ones they can see, but they're there because people like them.
0: I'm standing in Oak Bay right now,
1: yeah,
0: and I'm surrounded by, you know, long-term
1: finery. You're surrounded by finery in nice things.
0: Well, no, I'm surrounded by trees that have been here 40, 50, 60, maybe even 100 years, some of these trees.
1: I believe that,
0: And the chances of a forest fire reaching this far into town, probably pretty slim.
1: No,
0: but
1: won't.
0: When you've got skirted areas like Langford that haven't been developed yet, and you've got forest right there, it reaching into Langford, possibly, that's a good possibility. But, you know, and the whole fight back in Langford about the tree thing is that developers went into, like, when they first did Bear Mountain on the one side, they did an amazing job. Like, they made it look good, they did it well, lots of greenery left on there. When they did Skirt Mountain...
1: It's the same mountain. For the record, it's the same mountain, just so everybody understands. It's just a different side.
0: But it's the Langford facing side, not the Highlands facing side. And they might as well have gone up there with a paint scraper to every tree and taken every last one of them off, because there's nothing left up there.
1: Well, it'll grow.
0: You
1: back.
0: Know, it's bare rock. Well, you got to bring in topsoil.
1: It's not that bare anymore. It turned green within the last 6 months or so. At least it seems like some. It did. It's greener now than it was 4 years ago. But I do take your point. But the number of buildings they have on there is just unreal.
0: Yeah, but you do understand what the trees do on a mountain. They're not just there for the greenery and the cleaning of the oxygen. They actually hold in place what's there. This root systems actually do their job. They hold everything in place. Now, when you take all those existing roots out, there's nothing to hold anything up there. So you bring in topsoil. Nothing's going to hold on to it. You could plant trees, but those roots aren't going to hold on to anything until at least 20 years, 25 years in. So you get a good-sized brain, and everything on that mountain's coming to the bottom. It'll just be one big landslide. So when you go up and you scrape a mountain like that, it don't work. And that was the whole fight back, was that that was the kind of development that was starting to become apparent in Langford. It was just, you know, go for it. Let's see what happens, and let's keep the tax dollars down.
1: But the taxes were low. That's not imagination. The taxes were low. They did keep the taxes down. The question is about
0: I think there was a lot of artificial.
1: Well, it's all artificial, though. All taxes are artificial. Like, I don't even know what that means.
0: But I think they were kind of artificially being held back.
1: Well,
0: in a sense.
1: Taxes are.
0: He was able
1: to
0: keep it down.
1: Yeah.
0: But, you know, the faster you build, the faster you bring in taxes. Of course you're going to be able to keep them down. But eventually that catches up to you when, you know, infrastructure needs to be replaced. Oh, okay, now taxes have to go up because we have to replace the infrastructure in the existing places where people were building, whether it be 20, 30, 10 years ago, depending on how well it was done. So, you know, while they were going on the building boom, the taxes are just rolling in because they're building hand over fist and all that money's coming in. But eventually it catches up to you. That's what I mean by artificially being kept low.
1: Okay.
0: Because eventually it does catch up to you.
1: Yeah, no, I hear you.
0: You know,
1: I'm just, I'm getting ready for my meal.
0: If you eat hamburgers every day, eventually you're going to catch up to you.
1: Yeah,
0: right?
1: No, I got to run, Kevin. Thanks for the call.
0: All right.
1: Oh, I see Lanny Seaton on the board. Great. Okay. Thanks for opening up another can of worms, Kevin. Appreciate it. I guess that's the job. That's fine. All right, Lanny, hold on. I'll get to you in just a sec. We'll take a quick break.
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1: All right. Do an open lines. 250-386-1161. Kevin was just raising some concerns about development policy, fire protection, Langford, etc. I see Lanny Seaton on my board, former Langford counselor calling in. Hey, Lanny, is that you?
14: Yeah, it sounds like you don't want to talk to me, but anyway, I'm going to talk to you anyhow.
1: Oh, I would like more time to get questions together because I've been reading through all the back Langford agendas that are on the Wayback Machine that were archived by the University of Victoria
14: going back to
1: 2009 and beyond. By the way, financial crisis Langford documents, I can't believe all of you went through all that. It's just incredible.
14: Well, if you look at who was the protection person in charge was the same person that wanted the dust bylaw. So the dust bylaw was more important than getting the fire safety plan together.
1: Well,
14: but anyway,
1: those minutes say you were in those meetings too, Lanny. I'm just going to point that out.
14: Yeah, I know. Yeah. But what I want to let you know is that Langford won an award for their wildfire safety plan, and Bob Beckett put it together, and we won an award at UBCM.
1: Okay.
14: For a plan for anybody living in amongst trees or anything like that. You can go and look at it. It's still there. It's in Langford's pub. I don't know if Langford puts it up or not. But, you know, I fought fire on Triangle Mountain, and I can remember the Martin Mars coming in, dropping water. I fought fire in where West Hills is now, and I remember Martin Mars coming over top of my house in Glen Lake to go in and dump water there. But, you know, these subdivisions now, Bear Mountain, West Hills, and them all have huge fire hydrants. All through them. So it's easier to fight fires now in those communities.
1: A lot of them also have sprinkler covenants registered on title
14: All the big buildings in Langford all got sprinkler systems in them.
1: So how do those get inspected every year by a fire department that had the capacity problems that Langford's did?
14: They have to be inspected every year.
1: Yes.
14: So I'm on the board of the Alexander Mackey Lodge.
1: Yes.
14: And the manager of Alexander Mackey Lodge, every year he has to have a fire safety company come in and do the whole inspection.
1: Yes.
14: All the sprinkler systems and everything. When I managed the Coast Guard base, it wasn't necessarily the fire department that came in and tested them. Mm-hmm. It was a company that you hired to come in and do it.
1: Yes, and that's a cost to residents,
14: though,
1: right? Yeah, I agree, but isn't that a cost to residents? Isn't that something the taxpayers should be funding through the fire department?
14: No, it should be done by the building.
1: Okay.
14: Like if I had fire sprinkler systems in my house, why should the taxpayers pay for it? I looked when I built my house 21 years ago. I was going to put a sprinkler system in, and it was about $5,000 to put it in.
1: Yes.
14: And then there was the yearly maintenance on top of that.
1: Yes.
14: So why should the taxpayers pay for that? What would happen? And our fire department goes in and inspect all the buildings for safety every year. Like I used to go with Joe Arden and Phil Goldie and those guys, and they all went in and did inspections.
1: Mm-hmm.
14: That wasn't a problem. We never, you know, you're kind of making out that Langford didn't have any
1: fire protection. Lanny, what I did is I can read, and I've read the master plan, and it says that the fire underwriter survey standards for inspections were aspirational as of 2023, and it said that the fire department simply did not have the capacity to meet them, at least at that time. Now, I don't know how far away it might have been, but that's just what it says in the master plan. Maybe the master plan is wrong, but if the master plan is wrong, that in and of itself is a big deal.
14: Well, the fire department did inspections. That's like Lance, one of the, he came in and inspected our building. We managed the Prince Edward Lodge, mm-hmm. and we had a problem with the smoke detectors. And he came in and inspected it, and he went in and installed a whole bunch of smoke detectors in the building. And Langford has a policy, if you want a smoke detector, they'll come in and install it for you.
1: Mm-hmm. Despite all the staffing pressures at the fire department.
14: Well, you know, that's a bunch of baloney.
1: Maybe the plan is a bunch of baloney, Lanny. I'm just telling you what the plan says.
14: You know what? I could say I have a plan for something, and somebody can say, well, you're not doing it. But I know for a fact it was done, because I went with the guys that inspected the buildings as a ride-along, and I know for a fact that they inspected it. Joe Arden did it, Phil Goldie did it, Kerry Zato did the inspections, and they write them up, and if they were in compliance, they didn't get a ticket.
1: Did they get fines if they weren't in compliance?
14: Well, most of the time, most of the businesses in Langford went into compliance. Like, you take Costco, they mm-hmm. have to have their fire inspectors, every year it has to be inspected. They have to come somebody in, and mm-hmm. that is presented to the fire department. So the fire department, when I was in looking mm-hmm. at the Coast Guard base, mm-hmm. we had backflow preventers, we had sprinkler systems, and every year they had to be inspected. Mm-hmm. And I had to give those reports to the Victoria Fire Department. That's the same in Langford. It's no difference.
1: Okay, Victoria Fire Department, okay.
14: Yeah.
1: Mm-hmm.
14: And it's no different in Langford. I mean, you make out that we weren't protected.
1: You what's in the master plan, Lanny. I wasn't there.
14: Care what's in the master plan. I'm telling you, physically, Langford was protected. We used to have a tanker truck mm-hmm. that for water because we didn't have hydrants everywhere. They went through all the Langford and took out all the standpipes and put hydrants in. Water Board went through and did all the standpipes, took them all out, 4-inch standpipes, and they put hydrants everywhere. Mm-hmm. So now on West Hills, there's hydrants all up. So if you're taking a fire,
1: so why do
14: in West
1: we need
14: Hills,
1: sprinklers? If there's why do we need sprinklers if there's enough hydrants everywhere?
14: Well, because the bigger buildings have to be sprinkled. Because you don't fight a fire from the outside with a sprinkler system. What mm-hmm. you do is you pull and carry hose, and you go into the building and you fight the fire on the level where the fire is, and you have a standpipe on the outside of the building where the fire truck comes in, takes a hydrant, and hooks into that, and it gives you water on each floor.
1: Mm-hmm.
14: So that's how you fight a fire in a larger building.
1: Mm-hmm.
14: So, I mean, I have no worries about the fire department protecting me. These guys are well-trained. Like when I was in there, we didn't have to have the level of training they have now. They got to have level one, level two before they can even get anywhere. And that's the trouble. When the volunteers would get their level one, level two, mm-hmm. and they get all this training, mm-hmm. and then they would be headhunted by the paid fire departments. Of course, Langford's paid now. We knew that we're going to have to go to a paid fire department. It's obvious the community was growing.
1: Mm-hmm.
14: So we had a plan in place where we hired so many guys every year, and we always planned to do number two hall. That's why they built a brand new number two hall when we were in, because we knew eventually it was going to have to be manned full time.
1: Yeah, I know. I've been going through the staff reports. It's the 10-minute response times and BC building code and setbacks and sprinklers and whatnot, right?
14: Yep.
1: Yep.
14: Yeah.
1: Yeah.
14: I can remember, even as a volunteer, I can remember arriving on scene before the fire hardly ever got going. Mm-hmm. But we had a plan. This bushfire thing that we won the award for, Bob mm-hmm. Beckett did it, mm-hmm. and he took it to council. Council sent it to UBCM, and we got an award for it. And it was removing all the trees for a certain distance around the house so that they were protected in case of a wildfire.
1: Mm-hmm. Okay.
14: And, you know, all through Bear Mountain, West Hills, all got hydrants now. They're all protected.
1: Okay.
14: And the only reason, you talk about fire protection, mm-hmm. well, you go out to the Highlands, it's got no water. There's no city water in the Highlands at all.
1: Mm-hmm. Yeah, I know. It's complicated. I understand.
14: We donated a bunch of tanks to the Highlands so they had water in certain locations, water tanks, so that they could have water.
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20: From the National Newsroom of the Canadian Press, I'm Hannah Stoles. More wildfire evacuees in BC are allowed to return home as emergency officials downgrade evacuation orders to alerts around the community of Clinton. Areas west of the town remain under evacuation orders. Residents are being warned that they'll be returning to a community that's been profoundly affected, with services people normally rely on limited or unavailable. BC's senior advocate is applauding the work of emergency management personnel and care home staff who assisted in the successful overnight evacuation of residents around Summerland when the Bald Range fire erupted earlier this month. But Dan Levitt says the quick evacuation highlights the unique challenges seniors face during wildfire emergencies.
21: As wildfires become more and more frequent and more severe, our emergency systems need to be prepared for BC's growing older population. Emergency planning must account for seniors' mobility, health, and social supports. Is part of that cross-ministerial seniors plan that BC needs.
20: The BC Wildfire Service says the Bald Range fire is still burning out of control near Summerland and had reached about 200 square kilometers in size by Friday. The Liberal MP in charge of the Canada Revenue Agency says Ottawa needs to tackle serious tax reform to attract outside investment. Experts have been calling for serious reform to the tax code for years as a way to convince investors to put money in Canada. Secretary of State Wayne Long says the government is taking those calls seriously.
22: We need to be super aggressive. We need to bring down barriers that major international players can look at us and say, it is more than worth investing in Canada, spending our money in Canada. We still got more work to do.
20: Conservative finance critic Michael Chong says the current tax system is strangling Canadian businesses and preventing them from being more competitive. A Montreal health worker with Doctors Without Borders says the community response to an Ebola outbreak in the Democratic Republic of Congo has evolved positively, with more people willing to seek treatment. Mylene Rattel says concerns about going to treatment centers have eased as people have become more aware of Ebola and the healthcare available.
23: I think people were more aware. They perceived better the healthcare related to Ebola. So it started to be more accepted to go directly to the treatment center, and the worries about going to the treatment center decrease.
20: She says progress hasn't translated into fewer cases. She says cases continue to increase, meaning the rate of transmission also went up. An Israeli airstrike killed 7 people in Lebanon today, one of the deadliest since a shaky truce between Israel and Hezbollah went into effect on June 20th. Adam Driver and Obsession breakout star Indy Navarrete are marking their Marvel debut in Disney's forthcoming film reboot of X-Men. Driver will play Mr. Sinister, and Navarrete will play Rogue. The film is slated for release in May of 2028. This is the Canadian Press. In sports, the Toronto Blue Jays will send right-hander Braden Fisher to the hill, aiming to knock off the visiting New York Yankees for a second straight day. The Jays, who have won 6 of their last 8, beat the Bronx Bombers 3-1 last night to move within one game of an AL wildcard berth. There are 2 games in the CFL today, including one in Edmonton, where the 6-3 Elks host the 4-4 Toronto Argonauts in a battle of second-place teams. Elsewhere, the 6-2 Saskatchewan Roughriders visit the 3-6 Hamilton Tiger Cats. In Major League Soccer tonight, CF Montreal, 14th in the 15-team Eastern Conference, host DC United, while the New England Revolution visit the 12th-place Toronto FC. And the Winnipeg Sea Bears host the Brampton Honey Badgers in this afternoon's Canadian Elite Basketball League Championship game at Canada Life Centre. Both teams finished second in their respective divisions during the regular season, then heated up in playoffs to advance to today's one-game winner-takes-all finale. From the Canadian Press, I'm Hannah Stolz.
0: Flock is adding new security features to its surveillance system after multiple reports of police misusing the cameras. Flock CEO Garrett Langley says that while new guardrails are being put in place, the company still provides a valuable service.
2: You know, I've never met someone that doesn't want to be safer, but the question is, how do we get there? Now, I have a firm belief that there's a way we can get there responsibly, and some people disagree, and that's okay.
0: Flock uses AI to scan and collect data on license plates, which is shared by police departments across the U.S. Dozens of officers have been accused of using the system for personal use, including stalking former partners. Apple is sending out alerts about spyware that's infecting devices in over 100 nations. The company tells TechCrunch that it's seeing the type of spyware that's often made by governments. Apple says its lockdown mode can help protect most devices from attacks. And OpenAI is introducing a new AI mode called UltraFast. The company says it accelerates GPT 5.6 Sol. For now, it's only being released in preview mode to some customers. TAC Report, I'm Matt Mattinson.
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1: BC Premier David Eby earlier today addressing what was at that point rumors that conservative finance critic Peter Miliband was about to leave caucus had this to say in response to a reporter that asked him about the possibility of whether or not Miliband might ever join the NDP.
24: I don't expect to be receiving a phone call from Mr. Miliband if he leaves caucus. Mr. Miliband ran for government with a leader that was a climate change denier. And who thought that Bonnie Henry should be tried for war crimes. I don't believe that our perspectives align. With that said, you know, anything is possible. I think, though, the message, if he does leave, for British Columbians is pretty clear. If even Peter Miliband can't vote with the Conservatives, then British Columbians shouldn't vote for them.
1: If even Peter Miliband, the Premier said earlier today, cannot vote with the Conservatives, then British Columbians should not vote for them. Here to talk more about this, we are joined by newly independent member of the Legislative Assembly, Peter Miliband. Thanks so much for the time. Good afternoon.
25: You bet. Thanks for having me on.
1: So, I have to ask, why today? Why the timing as to now?
25: I recently got back from holidays where I finally had 4 or 5 days in a row off for the first time probably in 4 or 5 years, and got a lot of perspective and distance away from the political noise and realized that, I didn't see myself in the way, the direction the party was headed and felt it was only fair fair to myself, fair to the party, fair to everybody to sit as an independent.
1: So you're announcing it today because you had just made the decision. There's no timing as to anything else.
25: No, none at all. In fact, I probably would have pushed it out earlier, but then with the news of Minister Bailey's cancer yesterday, earlier today, and then the news conference, obviously, you need to free the space for that news to happen, and out of respect for her cancer diagnosis and everything else. So, it's not a decision I came to easily, and one of those ones that once you've kind of made it, you might as well jump. And if I didn't see myself running in a couple of years under the banner, then, sitting there for another couple of years, just didn't seem to make a lot of sense.
1: Now, your statement talks about a new direction that the Conservative Party is taking. Can you outline exactly what that direction is? Because there's certainly some elements that you aligned with quite closely in terms of fiscal responsibility, implying that there are others that are not. Can you specify them?
25: Yeah, you know, I think there's no one flashpoint. And as I said in my statement, I fully accept and respect the will of the membership and the vote of the membership in the recent leadership race. And I fully respect that results and enables a leader, Ms. Finley, to set party direction and hires and strategy and everything as she sees fit to set the party moving forward. So, ironically enough, I guess it's the respect for that whole process that led me to the point of going, okay, well, you know, is this direction that things are headed something that aligns with my values or not? And ultimately, you know, I got to that decision that it was probably best for me to make the move I did today to an independent.
1: Did you raise your concerns specifically with the leader, i.e., I can't stay unless something changes?
25: No, you know, certainly she was giving me space to kind of decompress post leadership, and I respect that. And I was giving space to the new leadership to set their direction, and I felt on purpose that I would sit back and watch and see what the true direction was going to be or not, how things would roll out and how we were going to be structuring things. And so that's, you know, that seemed to be a purer way to figure out if this was a place for me or not. And you know, ultimately I felt I needed to move forward in the direction I've taken.
1: Your statement says this isn't the end of the conversation, it's the start of one. What does that mean?
25: Well, this is BC and it's Friday, so you tell me what's going on in BC politics on Tuesday. So, you know, I still have a lot of passion for the job. I still love being an MLA. I have a lot of constituency files that I'm working on for individuals. I have a lot of bigger projects and initiatives within Kamloops Centre that we're advocating for. And I'm still going to be holding the government to account on their fiscal horrible track record and upcoming budget and healthcare disaster that we see and crime and safety and all of that. So, you know, I'm not going anywhere. I'm just sitting as an independent.
1: The premier earlier today in remarks was talking about positions and remarks that have been made by former conservative leader John Rustad, intimating that you were comfortable with those and yet you're somehow not comfortable with Carolyn Finley and the new direction of the conservative party. What was it about the difference between Rustad and Finley that made Finley not tolerable but Rustad was?
25: Yeah, again, there's no one clear flashpoint or decision or anything. And it gets, you know, it's hard to describe to people if you've never really been in a caucus and things like that. So, and the premier would well know that. And so, he's obviously going to play his political games and you know, he's got his own issues that he's trying to distract away from. So I get that. You know, it's really about, you know, how an overall, it's just a sense you get. And I know that sounds kind of nondescript or whatever, but it really is. It's just a feeling and a way that was I loving the job anymore in that regard and not, you know, I just felt, it was probably in my best interest and the caucus best interest for me to make the move sooner rather than later. And this way they can recalibrate with critic roles and everything else and get ready for the fall session and refocus their attacks on David Eby.
1: Any chance you might join Centre BC?
25: I've had zero conversations with Centre BC and you know, that is not what drove this at all. This is really about me, like I say, taking a couple of months to watch how things were going to unfold, taking a few days on holidays to really contemplate where things are and where I see them headed and making the decision I made today.
1: You've got a lot of respect in that caucus. A number of members also supported you in your role for the leadership. Do you think anybody else might follow you?
25: I don't know. And you know, I certainly haven't had those depths of conversations. This was about me making an isolated decision on my own and thinking things through. And you know, every time I've been in a caucus room where people have left, there's a bit of a flurry, and understandably, it's disruptive and everything else. So time will tell whether things just was settled down or not. But you know, each individual member of caucus is you know, they're responsible adults that are capable of making their own thought process and decisions as well.
1: Peter Miliband, newly independent member of the Legislative Assembly, former BC Conservative finance critic, leaving caucus, announced earlier today. Is there anything I haven't touched on that you want to leave with the audience?
25: No, well, I will say this. I want to be clear. I mean, the NDP are a disaster for British Columbia, and the next scheduled election is 2 years from now. The Premier has a three-seat majority. There's absolutely no reason he needs to call an early election when there's a piece of legislation, a law, that literally says the election's in 2028. So, you know, I do hope that we see, you know, the BC Conservatives or other entities or whatever may happen result in a change in government. And so, you know, this is not about trying to give a free pass to the government whatsoever.
1: Peter Milibar, thanks so much for the time. We appreciate it.
25: You bet. Thank you so much.
1: All right. There you go. That's Peter Milibar weighing in after the announcement earlier today, leaving Conservative caucus. We'll take a quick break and have more after this. Wake up.
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1: All right, back on the air here at CFAX 1070. Interesting day. just thinking very carefully about that. I like Peter Millerbaugh, by the way. I'll just declare my biases right there. I think he's been really skilled on the benches. I think he has served the people of his constituency very well, both during his time in government as well as his time serving as a member of Her Majesty's Loyal Opposition under Her Majesty Queen Elizabeth II, and then under His Majesty's Loyal Opposition under King Charles III. It's an unfortunate loss. But I can also hear it in his voice. It doesn't sound like he made the decision rashly. And it also doesn't sound, at least this is my take from what we just heard, it doesn't sound like there was one particular issue that broke the camel's back or one thing that he was waiting for that perhaps Carrie Lynn Finley could have done. It sounds like it was a much more gradual position taken. And he talked about how he'd just gotten back from vacation and had 5 days off. I think he said 5 days. I'd have to review the tape for the first time in a long time. And I can relate to that as well. When you finally decompress and get out of it, it can make you stop, take a breath, and realize that you've been overlooking things that perhaps that you shouldn't have. And ultimately, I guess it's about the trajectory of the Conservative Party going forward. Big question on my mind right now is whether or not there's going to be other people who follow him, because there might be. He had significant support within caucus during the leadership race. I'm not suggesting or encouraging anybody do that necessarily. I'm just looking at this from an outside observer, trying to glean where this might be coming next. Anyway, we have time for open line reaction on texts and calls at 250-386-1161, *1070, a free call on your wireless device. Oh, I have people texting me. Lanny Seaton, by the way, called in. Sounds like he's disagreed with some of the things that I've said about Lankford's fire protection on the show. And he's welcome to do that. Anybody is, by the way. And I'll listen to your points. Might not agree with them, and I'll tell you whether or not I agree with them. But I will make space, and I will hear them, and I will consider them. And I hadn't mentioned whether or not Lankford had won an award with respect to wildfire protection with the Union of British Columbia Municipalities. It's entirely possible. I'm not going to argue against that either way. My concerns are confined to what is available via public documents as to the status of Lankford's fire department in recent years. And while COVID was a likely explanation for staffing issues that were encountered in 2020 and after 2020, it doesn't explain the issues that we see in documents that predate 2020. I'm just going to point that out. But again, I think that we can be pragmatic about these things and realize that there's always going to be arbitrary political decisions made as to what sorts of resource levels we're going to put into protection versus what the costs are, and balancing those ultimately is a political question. The one impression, though, that I have been left with is that Lankford stayed with a volunteer primary fire department far longer than I think it probably should have. And I'm actually sort of shocked that the new council didn't make a bigger deal about this. That's the one mystery that I can't figure out, is that if it was true that the new council was trying to make the old council look bad with trees and with all this other stuff, the single most effective political weapon they had was that fire department. And yet I heard it mentioned almost not at all when they first got into power. Yes, they were creating 27 new paid positions, which all of us understood was a big deal, but over 3 years, 9 per year. But just the state that it had been in going through that master plan document, and I haven't seen the 2017 Mitchell and Associates report, by the way. I can't find it online anywhere, although it does get mentioned in some of the public documents that are available online. But exactly how far back these issues go is unclear at this point. But, you know, Lanny's welcome to join the conversation. Like in a lot of these documents that I've been reading, I read the minutes and it says who's in the meeting, and he's listed as being in the meeting. So he was in these rooms hearing these presentations when these documents were created, whereas I'm just reading them years later. So obviously he has important things to contribute to the conversation. The problem is that his recollection of the state of Lankford's fire protection does not align particularly closely with what those documents say. Now, again, I wasn't there, so I don't know for sure, but nobody objected to these documents until fairly recently, which itself has been odd and bizarre. The conversation in Lankford, politically speaking, I don't think goes in very healthy directions, because it prevaricates on what I consider to be diversionary issues that also tend not to go well for the critics, like the tree bylaw, the dust bylaw, and all the other stuff. When in fact, I think there is far more, just looking at it from a political point of view, if you want to talk about somebody being either against the old council, like the fire department, is a huge thing. The more I look at it, the more shocked I am that it didn't get more attention, more oxygen. I'm not even sure how that happened, but here we are. So anyway, anybody's welcome to call in and disagree with me if they want. Andy's welcome to do it again if he hears anything else that he disagrees with. Let's see. Texture at 71010 writes, rationally or irrationally, it says, you said regarding Peter Millebar, I can't remember the context. Now, whichever one makes sense, Texter. If I said rationally or irrationally and one of them was inappropriate, if you can just flip that over to the other direction, if that would be logically coherent or grammatically coherent, I'd appreciate that latitude there. I don't know the exact context of what you're saying. I'm deep in thought with what Lanny was saying right there. Because one of the things that I've been trying to figure out in terms of Langford and its fire protection is that the staffing issues at the fire department, it makes this clear in the master plan, mean that the fire underwriter survey standards in terms of inspection frequency, even as an aspirational goal, were not something that could be achieved by the fire department such as it was 2022 into 2023. And yet you've got a municipality that for years has relied and allowed buildings to be built in parts of the municipality that do not have adequate water flow to be built because they have sprinklers installed, registered on covenant and title. Not all projects, by the way. They go through on an individual case-by-case basis. You can usually find it in the rezoning documents. And I've been compiling a big list of them. I have a little map where I'm putting them around the municipality just to try to get a sense of how many there are. But one of the things I couldn't figure out is how the hell are these getting inspected every year? And it turns out that I guess there's a private business that performs those inspections, which would be necessary, of course. That's an extra cost to residents that everybody would need to know going in to this. And while it might not appear in the overall costs that residents would pay in terms of their property taxes, if I buy a home and that home, because of the water in the area, has a residential sprinkler system, I need to pay for regular inspections going forward. That's not zero either. And one of the questions that has been debated back and forth in Langford over the years is whether or not the low property tax bill that Langford residents receive every year is not or should be considered to be only a partial overall cost to live there because you have to pay extra for things that might not be necessary in another municipality. Among the examples we've heard in the past is garbage pickup. There are other municipalities that force residents just on their property taxes to pay for municipal garbage pickup. It is considered to be something that you cannot opt out of. So you put your can out and the people come and pick it up in your municipality on a regular basis, whether you want to or not. Property taxes are higher in those municipalities, but the argument has always been that it's because there were more services added. Well, if getting your sprinklers inspected once a year, you can also consider that to be an additional cost. To say nothing of the whole fire coverage issue. Yeah, I don't know. Ultimately, I guess we're talking about risk in the past, things that could have happened but didn't. And ultimately, I think all of us should be thankful that we didn't see any particularly dire circumstances. But, yeah. Do you know how many fire departments Langford has? It's actually an interesting question. I think they should publish all this stuff and put all this stuff online so that people can just go through it. That's the other problem, having to go through the Wayback Machine to learn more about a municipality because the University of Victoria, once upon a time, as a partner with the Internet Archive, saw fit to preserve those documents when really it should be the municipality's responsibility to have that stuff out there. But anyway, the Langford Fire bylaws will be on the agenda and are on the agenda for this Monday's special council meeting that starts at 6 o'clock, although they're in the middle of a giant volume of material so as to potentially be obscured by other issues. There's two 45-minute presentations that are in draft form, not written on the website. They just have placeholders in the agenda now that the meeting will start with just after 6 o'clock. The fire bylaws are there. And then I think there's 8 or 9 other bylaw issues after them that will likely stretch far into the evening. So I'm not sure how much attention they might get, which again is somewhat unfortunate given the important nature of these things, that they would be obscured with other issues in the middle of a meeting. Where I saw some people trying to circulate online wasn't happening at all. Why would somebody do that? Did they not want people to show up and ask questions and notice what might actually be passed? Surely I would hope not. I have to say, though, that notice that I saw outside that had three meetings listed on it with a little diagonal stamp saying canceled that only applied to the middle one and not the one above it and below it could be seen as ambiguous by an average person. But again, it is what it is. Texture 71010 writes, that's not true for houses, Adam. I have sprinklers in my house. It says there's nearly zero maintenance. If you want to pay for the optional yearly inspection, it says all they do is open a valve, a pump turns on. Well, I mean, but, you know, garbage to pick up isn't that expensive either. But it's an extra cost. And it's one of the costs that ordinarily would not be included in an overall discussion about how high or how low a municipality's property taxes are. That's why I asked about it. That's one of the reasons that I brought it up, Texter. You say activates flow switch, which turns on the alarm. It says easy to do yourself. Price for installation, it says $11,000. Says for a 3,500 square foot house. Okay, yeah, that's fine. But it's still, it's a cost. And it's one that I don't think has been incorporated into many of the conversations that we have been having in a jurisdiction where ultimately, how low the property taxes were are among the key selling points. That's the significance, among others. Anyway, quick break. More to come.
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1: Well, the common theme of the day is we appear to be stuck with the status quo governments we have for the foreseeable future, due in no part to anything those status quo governments have actually done. It's the alternatives that seem to engage in self-destructive, very ill-advised practices. But, you know, it is what it is. Maybe David Eby isn't that bad. Maybe Scott Goodmanson and Langford isn't that bad. And maybe we'll all get used to them over the next many years to come, at least potentially. Still a couple of months to go before the municipal election, but let's be honest, it's not trending in the right direction. Let's see. Texture at 71010 writes, Adam, please tell me how many municipalities in the region have garbage included in their property taxes. We don't in Victoria. You know what I meant, Texture, in terms of overall municipal requisitions and mandatory service. I guess technically the CRD requisition side of the ledger isn't municipal property taxes either. I'm talking about the overall cost of living in a municipality, the discretion that's granted to it, and whether or not a mandatory ongoing cost should be tabulated amongst that. But yeah, no, this is a bad day. It's a very bad day if you want to see change in government. That's what I will say right now while breathing deeply, trying to be the analyst in all of this, watching everything fall apart in terms of those who seek to displace those currently in power right now. Great interview, Adam. Texter writes, wish you would do more. Yeah, well, maybe we will do more. It's certainly within the skill set that I have. I've always wanted to make this show as much as I can, though, about regular people out there, about people who send texts, people who call in, people who want to have a conversation. I've always tried to make this platform more so about elevating voices out there in the community and sort of putting them on par with the interview segments that we hear with the various politicians and whatnot that you'll often hear in other time slots. I'm comfortable

0: I also think that it's important to have that as part of the conversation as well. So happy to serve the community in whichever way I am called upon to do. Texture at 71010 writes, what's with the war crimes comment? Actually, I don't know what the war crimes comment is. David Eby mentioned war crimes in the remarks, didn't he? I'm just going to see if I can play this clip again right here.
1: I don't expect to be receiving a phone call from Mr. Miliband if he leaves caucus. Mr. Miliband ran for government with a leader that was a climate change denier and who thought that Bonnie Henry should be tried for war crimes.
0: I'm not sure war crimes is an accurate statement there. I'm just trying, because war crimes suggests that there was some sort of armed conflict, and I'm not sure that Dr. Bonnie Henry's ever been accused by anyone, John Rustad included, as being part of some sort of armed conflict. I don't want to engage in supposition and say, what about crimes against humanity? Because I ultimately don't know what David Eby was talking about there. But yeah, I think war crimes might not be an accurate characterization. If anybody can show me or point to me a clip from John Rustad where he used the term war crimes in terms of Bonnie Henry, I'd happily review that, but I'm not really aware of where that might be. Although the response to COVID and the violations of civil liberties are something that has been discussed endlessly during COVID. And I'm on the record as saying I look back at COVID and I think all of us were a little crazy. And I mean that in a way where I'm trying to be tolerant and compassionate, even though those are trite buzzwords these days. All of us were a little crazy during COVID in terms of I think all sides. And I know that I was hard on the convoy, but I look back at how hard I was on the convoy. And the one thing I keep asking myself is, why was I so hard on them? Like, don't get me wrong, I think a lot of the convoy, they were very confused about whether or not the world was going to fall into endless tyranny, about all sorts of other stuff. As we know, the world did not fall into endless tyranny. Yeah, you and I still have the ability to have elections. We still vote. We have our civil liberties. The masks came off. We're not all still locked down. And there were some people, especially the convoy crowd, they were convinced that that was it. We were never going to get our rights back. That the whole thing was a ruse to essentially convince people to be confined and to give up their civil liberties. And that was it. We were never going to get them back. I like to think that that was a mistake that people made, even though I think a lot of them did believe it, because we ended up getting those rights back. But I can see from their point of view, they think that it would have happened absent their own fighting back. And that's a difficult thing to disprove. But when I look back at COVID, I sort of marvel at how all of us were different than I would like to think that we are now. And I have complicated moral wrestling matches with myself about what would happen if I had to go through all that again. I've had people ask me, Adam, if you had to go through COVID again, would you do things differently? The answer that I always give you is yes, absolutely I would. Why? Because a lot of what we did during COVID was based on risk assessment that was always imperfect. It was based on the possibility of downside risk for if we took a gamble and got something wrong, what potential negative outcomes are we avoiding here based on what potential upsides might we have? That was the actual conversation during COVID. If we had known exactly how transmissible it was and how effective the masks were and how effective the vaccine was and how long the vaccine would take, if we had known what the transmission rate would be post-COVID, what the negative impacts in terms of population parameters were going to be post-COVID, there's no way we would have made the same choices again, I don't think. We made the choices that we made because we weren't sure, because we didn't know. And with perfect information, of course, we would have made different choices. And that, I think, is completely reasonable. We should expect that. I think a lot about individual choices that we might have made at certain points. And one of the things that I've noticed and tried to assert, although not everybody wants to hear it after the fact, is that everybody really did end up agreeing on COVID in the end. The disagreement was about when. The disagreement was whether or not we should have ended the lockdowns and all the protocols 4 months earlier than we did, 5 months, 6 months, 7 months, 8 months. Like, there's a line where regardless of what side of this you were on, almost everybody was in agreement that, no, we're not doing this forever. We're holding on for the moment. We're trying to make it past a certain point, and then we're going to slowly but gradually lift the restrictions. And most of the disagreement, when you really boil it down, I find, with some exceptions, was about timing. Would our timing have been different if we had known for sure what the outcome of each of those decision points would be? Of course it would, because we were operating on imperfect information. We were assessing risk. If we had known with 100%

0: 100% certainty, I think that we would have done things differently. For example, if I had known that what we are in right now, because this is post-COVID, we lifted the restrictions, the world didn't end, society didn't fall apart, would it have been okay to lift them a little sooner? I think that's a fair question. It's not one that we can actually test by going back in time and doing it again. But I remember being very convinced any number of times through that debate, first due to what all the experts were saying, that when we finally did lift those protocols, that a lot of people who had been healthy up until that point were going to start getting sick, really sick, disabled, strokes, people dying. I honestly had that in my head. That's what I thought was going to happen. And I'm also on the record saying this publicly. The biggest surprise that I had is that when we finally did lift everything and I was wincing, getting ready for the worst, that society is more or less just sort of carrying on almost as it was before. And that to me was a surprising thing. It was a positive surprise, don't get me wrong, but it also made me question a lot of other stuff that I did strongly believe in the moment. So the only reason I'm bringing up COVID is that it's often an example that is used to separate, politically speaking, more conservative-leaning voters from more centrist, moderate-leaning voters. It's not the only wedge issue, but it's been among the more powerful wedge issues. And I noticed that conservatives are likely to keep bringing it up even today, whereas I think a lot of the moderates just want to move on because it was a horrible time in our lives. And ultimately, I'm not really sure if it's a symptom of the larger divide between the more conservative-leaning voters and the moderates that they need to get along with if they want to win an election, or if it is its own issue in and of itself. Like, I don't know if the reason it's resonating is because it's just an example of that divide, or if there's something special about it individually that we still need to reconcile. Anyway, just thinking out loud. Texture 71010 writes, we also have to hire somebody, it says, for this ticketed and insured. Oh, yeah, going through is, here's the thing. I guess we can dwell on the Langford fire thing for the rest of the election if people want to. I don't think it would be particularly helpful or useful. Makes sense, I guess, to talk about it to the point where we're having the bylaw discussion on Monday. I'm just having people text me and about Langford stuff at the moment. But yeah, like, I'm just at the point where I was told that I was told they've never had any equipment problems. I was going back to their records. There's no fire department that's never had equipment problems. They all do in one form or another. I was told they had no personnel problems. We always had lots of volunteers went through. Well, except for when they didn't. And I don't know. It's just I think that it would have been better to say that we did our best. Things weren't perfect. There's always more cost that we can put into preparation, but at the end of the day, there are trade-offs. Decisions were made. We are where we are. I think that would be a better way to communicate it, quite frankly. But, you know, people can conduct their politics how they choose to conduct their politics, and people are going to react the way that they react. Texture 71010 writes, Adam, so is your assessment of the risk, the fire regulations in Langford, is it different than what others thought? No, it's different than what people told me, Texture. It's different than what people told me. It's the documents speak for themselves, and they're highly consistent with what the new council decided to do. I mean, who creates 27 paid positions in any department in a municipality with only 60,000 people or less than 60,000 people that fast after an election? Like the documents are consistent with the drastic measures that were taken with the hiring spree that Langford Fire Rescue undertook after the election in 2022. The contradiction is being told that everything was fine up until that point, when that's not what the documents say, if that makes sense. Let's see. And again, I don't know what else I don't know. Because if I'm told things are fine and then we look and it turns out the documents say something else, I have to wonder, okay, we've been told that other things are fine too. What about that? You know, what are we going to learn about that? And are we going to be told that we're wrong and things are still fine and we should just disbelieve our eyes on that too? Okay. Good luck with that argument. Even those of us who want to believe that it's true are having difficulty. And that's the other thing too, right? If I do have a bias on this, it's that I am the pro-development guy. I want to be able to see that it works. I want to be able to see that it's possible. And so I also have to incorporate that into trying to model how other voters out there are going to react to this stuff. That if even I'm at the point where I'm going, what the hell is everybody else thinking seeing the same stuff? that's where I am right now in my head, trying to model what these electoral outcomes might be. And that's the point that I can't quite get past, provincially and otherwise. But I digress. We will take a quick break and have more after this.
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0: Oh, this must be what it is. Thank you. Texter at 71010 writes, Rustad had to apologize after a video surfaced showing him endorsing, quote, Nuremberg 2.0 style trials for public health officials for COVID measures. That's where the war crimes comment comes from. Oh, okay. So is if that is accurate, and I'm not sure that's exactly what it was, texter, but if that was what was said, I can understand how that would be interpreted as being war crimes. Because I'm thinking war crimes, it's Bonnie Henry's a doctor. It's not like we're fighting a war somewhere. COVID wasn't something that was inflicted on the far side of the world. It was something that happened here domestically. So what war crimes would there possibly be? But if the term Nuremberg was invoked, then obviously, I think that's pretty charged. I don't know. Are we too unforgiving in our political environment? I know that's sort of a shocking thing to say, but I don't know. All of this feels sort of shocking and surreal sometimes, trying to get our heads around the kind of stuff that's happened over the past few years. How does that even, like how can we even be having this conversation? And yet here we are. It just feels all surreal, quite frankly. I find myself nostalgic for a time when politics, maybe it was never boring, but it always didn't used to seem to be as harsh and as stark and as shocking as it is now. I don't know. Maybe that's what the people want, though. Texture at 71010 writes, I've got people still texting me over the Langford fire stuff. Texture writes, were there a lot of deaths in Langford as a result of this? No, I don't think so, Texter, and I never asserted that there was. The question was, what was the status of the fire department? And the status of the fire department, when you go back and start reading the documents that haven't been taken down yet, I think it's clear that it could have been fortified, let's say, far sooner than it actually was. Should we sit around fretting about a risk of something that never actually transpired? I'm not sure, but we do as human beings. We can't help what our minds turn to and how we might feel that we were at risk and sort of bewildered and suddenly wondering what else might be there that we don't know about. That's my key issue here. But, you know, people are free to interpret it as they will. But it's pushing back hard, not helpful. Not helpful at all. In fact, very, very counterproductive. The more I sit here, the worse I feel about what's happened today. And I feel like that momentum might continue. And a lot of people out there have watched me go up against other governments in the past. Victoria Council took risks with people's well-being. Regardless of whether anyone got hurt, the risk was the issue. But I digress. Just going to think carefully about everything. And I'm going to listen to what people have said. And ultimately, it's not up to me to decide the outcome of elections anyway, as I've often been reminded of. And yet, there are moments where I can feel in the air that certain turning points have happened, and it really feels like today is one. But who knows? Maybe it's not. Texture 71010 writes, let's see, NDP countermeasures, it says, because they should be doomed. It says it came and lost. These texts are coming in out of order. I don't think I can understand that one. Marion, my text at 71010 writes, I thought it was Armstrong or Boltby, it says, that brought up genocide or war crimes. It was something similar in terms of what Rustad had either intimated, I think, or alleged that Boltby might have said. Because I talked with Amelia Boltby the day that she left Conservative Caucus. I'd have to actually go back and review that interview. I was going to say the transcript of that interview. If you follow us on Apple Podcasts, by the way, and you have one of the newer iPhones, I'm not sure if it works on all iPhones like this, but I know it works on one of the newer ones. It's really cool, actually, because it generates an automatic transcript of either the hour that you're listening to or of the interview that gets posted. And I find it really interesting because I can sort of be on my phone and I can go back to a podcast and I can sort of scroll through, and because I can read a lot faster than I can listen. I'm not sure if you folks are in the same situation, but if I want to get information fast on something, I know, ironic, given that I'm on the radio, I'll read through it because I probably read two or three times as fast as I can listen to something. You can find that in terms of Apple Podcasts. So I'd have to go back and review exactly what was said during that interview with Boltby to be able to say either way. I just find myself deep in thought today. David Eby, the Conservatives having a schism. Yeah. I'm not quite sure where it's going to go. Anyway, I've got time for one more call. Hey, Richard, is that you?
6: Yeah, Adam, I just tuned in.
0: What are you going to be doing with all your time after this October, Richard? That's what I'm asking myself lately. Like, when it doesn't matter anymore on the other side of it.
6: I think what my friends like about me, whenever they like something about me, it's because nothing ever changes. Same.
0: Maybe.
6: Adam, you sound really down. I just tuned in. What's wrong? What's wrong?
0: Oh, I think that the reason that we have the governments that we have is because of certain patterns that exist in our political systems that, try as we might, we just can't seem to avoid repeating. And there are some days, like today, with Peter Miliband left Conservative caucus, by the way. And so David Eby is assured stability this fall, even though the Minister of Finance is undergoing treatment for cancer and is being moved to another portfolio. On any other day, this would lead to speculation as to whether or not David Eby's government was actually secure. But today, due to just coincidental infighting and the inability of the Conservative caucus to form its policy and its direction in a way where Peter Miliband was willing to stay, has led to David Eby essentially winning by default once again. And I'm just sort of remarking on how it all keeps working out this way. I don't know.
6: Yeah, I think Americans, a lot of them, are feeling the same way we are, that our choices are diminishing. We're really being deprived of good choices in politics lately. I'm just going to quickly say, you did a lot of coverage on the wildfires. Yeah. So far this season, we've had 904, I think. And the official stats say that approximately 40% of those are human-caused. So what's that, 350, close to 400?
0: It was four. It was four, not 40. We covered the press conference. He said it was 4%, not 40.
6: No, it's
0: I'm just saying what 4%. They said. Okay, well, they gave a different number at the press conference.
6: There's been 19 charges, fines at $1,150. What's that to somebody with a huge fifth wheel and a boat and and everything else? Anyways, my point is that we have no deterrence in this province for anything anymore. And that's
0: the way it's going to be. I'm almost out of time. Quickly. Yeah.
6: Anyways, no deterrence for anything. There's electric motorcycles, people living on the sidewalks, shoplifting, you name it. So, somehow we've got ourselves backed into this corner, and I'll leave it at that. And it's on us. It's on us.
0: Yeah, I agree. That's why I'm a little down, Richard. I'm recognizing that we always like to blame the other, but there is no other. It's just us doing what we always do. But maybe that realization will allow all of us to try to make better decisions going forward. Anyway, I'm out of time. These are my opinions as always. And that's all they are. You know, you can agree or disagree. And if that's all that the contribution is to give you something to disagree with, to sharpen your own critical thinking skills, then I'm happy to provide that service. But either way, I do ask that everybody listening stay safe and have a nice weekend.
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20: From the National Newsroom of the Canadian Press, I'm Hannah Stoles.
18: A path home is opening for some Okanagan residents driven out by the Bald Range wildfire, but the return comes with a warning. The evacuation zone still has plenty of hazards. Summerland lifted orders covering about 400 Trout Creek properties, while Peachland's evacuation orders also expired Friday evening and were replaced by alerts. Officials say residents heading back should arrive with fuel, several days of necessities, and plans for pets and livestock, while cleanup kits are being made available. The federal Liberals are signaling they want to take a look at small business tax pain in the upcoming fall budget. Liberal MP Wayne Long says he's been asking small businesses across Canada for their tax reform ideas during budget consultations this summer. Dan Kelly, the president of the Canadian Federation of Independent Business, says the CFIB has long advocated for lower tax rates and simplified policies.

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2: From the nation's capital all across the country, here for you, Shane Hewitt and the Night Shift. I'm Shane Hewitt. I'm in Ottawa, the village of Merrickville, just south of the city, the jewel of the Rideau Canal. Downtown Calgary is Ryan O'Donnell. Downtown Toronto? Noah, I'm starting to sound like a local. Noah Skanga is here. Happy Friday, everybody. Thanks for being here and being a part of the show. Remember, this is a podcast that happens live on the radio. So that means you can grab the podcast when it's done overnight tonight. It gets sent out. Every little conversation we have gets sent out separately so you can pick and choose your way through it and share it with your friends. Like and subscribe. That would be pretty awesome too. You ever have a day where you feel particularly lucky? And I don't subscribe to luck so much. Luck is, it's a conversation that I really do hope to spend more time on. Just in my own curiosity, I don't really subscribe to the notion of luck. I do subscribe to some sort of soulful purpose of life. And, you know, when one door closes, another door opens. I'm more of the idea that when one door in life closes, maybe you should look for an open window that's been there all along. You know, that the opportunities are around us always. It's just up to us whether we want to see them or not. And that's really deep way to start a Friday. But I'm going to tell you a story about my day today that I feel particularly lucky for a guy who doesn't really subscribe to the notion of luck. So here's what happened. Last night, after the show was done, I took my long commute to my bed. It's about 7 steps. And I got into bed and I was scrolling through Facebook Marketplace. Now, as you know, if you listen to the show, I've purchased the first house since I've been divorced 13 years later. And I need to furnish this house because I only had one bedroom worth of stuff. It's about 7 steps away. And I found a couch. Now, the couch itself was a great price. And it was the kind of style that I wanted. Used couch, because everything in my life is not new, because that's a price I can't afford. But it was in a place far, far away. And I think that's why it was priced cheaper. I live about 40 minutes south of Ottawa. This place was 55 minutes west of me. Tay Valley in Ontario. You might recognize the name of the town there. That's about 20 minutes away. It's called Perth. So I got in the car after messaging with the lady last night and said, hey, I can come and see it and I'll pay you if I want it, but I can't take it for a few days because it's too big for my SUV. Deal, she says. So I get in the car first thing this morning and I start driving and I get to Perth, Ontario. Part one of the story. Perth, Ontario is quite possibly one of the most beautiful places I've ever been to. It's just awesome. I get why people kind of live in the middle of nowhere if it's Perth, Ontario. There are so many old stone buildings and rivers and old-time Canada stuff. Which did make me raise the question. This is what I planned to say on the show tonight, which was text me 71010. The little place by you that everybody needs to know about. I live in what they call Canada's most beautiful village. Perth, Ontario is something else. There's all kinds of little stores and restaurants and old-timey Victorian buildings and you name it. It's cool. That was my planned conversation. When I was in Perth, a conversation to start the show. When I was in Perth, my tummy felt different. And I even called Melanie and said, hey, by the way, like this place is beautiful. It gives me feelings in my belly. It's strange. Off I went driving to Tay Valley, 20 more minutes. I got there, went down a road. The lady had said, by the way, my driveway is a kilometer long. Turn here. No joke. It's a kilometer long. I get to this house. It's on a hidden lake. And I walk in. I sit down. I see the couch. And Jennifer is her name, says, sit down and give it a try. See if you're comfortable in it. Andrew, her husband, says, I've had many a naps on that couch. I sat down. And this becomes the story that I'm sharing on the show tonight. You ever walk into a situation and make a new friend? Like, totally. Like, I get it when someone says a stranger is a friend that you haven't met yet. Mm-hmm. We sat there for 90 minutes and just visited, brainstormed, and shared philosophy and poetry ideas and life things, relationship things. It was the most natural, honest, and jazz you up kind of conversation that I've had in a long time. So I think I made a new friend today. And it actually is a better story than Perth, Ontario, which was how I was going to start the show today. Has that ever happened to you where you just walk in and you're like, oh, I think I just met a new friend? Cool, because we're adults now. And we don't make friends anymore. Fascinating to me. 7-10-10. I'm going to ask you to double duty. What's the local place close to you or somewhere in Canada that you know that the rest of Canada needs to know? Text that into 7-10-10. And if you have a story to tell about randomly meeting a new friend, share the story. The thing is that I left thinking of not all the things that I would think about, like, I shouldn't have said that. Oh, yeah, this was good. I wasted time. All the sort of self-critical things. I left the conversation creating ideas. Oh, yeah, I can do this. Oh, what about this? That would be great. It was awesome. What a cool, cool feeling. We don't make friends very well when we get older. Ryan O'Donnell, when was the last time you walked into a random place, met somebody brand new and went, oh, wow, that was amazing?
3: I'm actually going to say probably about a year and a half ago. And it's interesting because the experience was at an incredibly nerdy event. It was like a Magic the Gathering event in Calgary.
2: Very nerdy.
3: And I went up to the...
2: I met a guy that loves Magic the Gathering cards too, by the way. Oh, that was a couple weeks ago.
3: Okay, right.
2: He's clearly not going to be my friend.
3: No, that I completely... You only want one Magic
2: card. No, I said that. I said, I already got a friend like you. I don't need
3: okay, that. I'm glad you... Yeah, you can only have one.
2: Don't be jealous.
3: But I was at the counter and I was building this very specific deck, and it's like random, very hard idea. And the guy working the counter, he's like, that's my favorite deck. I went, really? And so he goes through and he's like, no, don't do that. Try it this way. He proceeded to send me his full deck list, his like advices on like what to cut, what to build.
2: It's a card game, by the way.
3: Yes, exactly. A card game on Discord, online. And now we play video games together, and we've never played Magic together, actually. We have only ever talked online or met at the store. We've never actually played a game together. But that was about a year and a half ago now. It's been a long time.
2: I think it's so cool. Let's make friends, hey? Yeah. And how lucky are we to be able to have that moment and recognize it for what it is? So it challenges my belief system about luck. It really does. And at the same time, it wildly supports the notion that sometimes your gut tells you when things are going to happen. And sometimes it makes you feel funny and gets you kind of excited. And sometimes you go about your day, and if you listen just right, trust your gut just a little bit, cool things can happen. So it feels kind of Good News Tuesday-esque with a story like that to start the show. And I thank you for listening to it. I hope that you have the opportunity to do that yourself. Remember, it's not on purpose. It was just, okay, this is a good deal. This is what I need. Feels right. Follow your gut. And I'm driving down the kilometer long driveway going, this could be the place that I die. Turns out it's not. At least so far, it's been pretty good. Shane Hewitt and the Night Shift. Coming up, Dr. Lori is here giving gifts to make your relationship better. What are love languages, and do they even work? Steve Stebbing is coming up, and the biggest stories of the week are next. Wake up.
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1: Said we're here for a good time.
2: Happy Friday, my friends. Shane Hewitt and the Night Shift. I'm Shane Hewitt in Ottawa, and looks like he's in Kamouraska, Quebec today. Andrew Cadell is here, former diplomat, writer, and so much more to talk about all of the things with our Friday roundup. First, though, Andrew, one thing about Andrew that is accurate, cannot be disputed, is this guy has traveled. He has seen a bunch of things. He's been a bunch of places. He's lived many different lives. And so I went to Perth, Ontario for the first time today, Andrew Cadell, and you are familiar with Perth. It's a beautiful place.
3: It is.
2: Like
3: it's, the architecture is phenomenal.
2: The
3: it
2: houses.
3: It was a very, very wealthy lumber town, and it was supposed to be the capital, but they chose Ottawa because it was on the river, I think, and it was closer. It was farther away from the American border.
2: If there's one place in Canada that you know of that everybody needs to know, what is it?
3: Well, Kamouraska, for sure.
2: You can't use your hometown.
3: Everyone has to
2: come
3: to Kamouraska.
2: You're going to be biased with your hometown.
3: I know. But I'm going to pass on that because there's one other place it's very difficult to get to, and there's no longer accommodation there. So it's a bit difficult in that sense. But it used to be my favorite place in Western Canada was Abbott's Hut. And it was at the Abbott Pass, which divides right on the BC-Alberta border. In fact, when you were in the hut, one side was in Alberta and the other side was in BC. Hmm. And unfortunately, it had to be demolished about 4 years ago, which was the 100th anniversary of it being built by the Swiss guides of the CPR. But I've been there 8 times. And the view is absolutely spectacular. You're looking down what they call the Death Trap towards Lake Louise. And on the other side, you're looking down towards Lake O'Hara in British Columbia. And you're at 10,000 feet or about 3,300 meters. And, they say they're going to rebuild it. And I hope they do but they're going to put a hut there because it is such a wonderful place to get to. And anybody with a strong pair of legs can get up there, and I would recommend it.
2: Okay, Abbott's Hut, can't be far from Sunshine Village then, yeah?
3: Oh, as the crow flies, it's probably about 50 kilometers.
2: Okay.
3: Because it's on the BC border, but going towards a field, if you know that area.
2: Yeah,
3: Yoho.
2: Yeah.
3: One side is Yoho, one side is Banff National Park.
2: Oh, I see where it is there. It's kind of on the other side there. I see where it goes. Okay, that makes sense. I see it on a map. Field, BC, that's another place. Emerald Lake. Field, BC, I would put that on my list. There's a place there called the Natural Bridge where the Kicking Horse River kind of starts.
3: Yep.
2: And it's carved its way through the rock. I would put that on the list. If I was Okanagan, I would say Oliver, BC. That's a special place.
3: It is,
2: doubt about it.
3: I'd also say Whitehorse or Haines Junction. Haines Junction is a really funky place, and you get to see grizzly bears. Going into Nahanni National Park, which is absolutely spectacular. And not enough Canadians go north.
2: Hmm. On the island, now, I said to Andrew he couldn't use his hometown, and I went to school in Port Alberni, but I would say Port Alberni to me is one of the real special places on the island. Still kind of tucked away and still kind of protected from all the busy of real life. And I would put that there too. Sprout Lake, for example, is like mind-blowing. how stunning that place is. So where would you think? 71010 is the text line. I've got a couple here that have come in on the text. We will acknowledge those here in a few minutes and get to your text messages. What's one place in Canada that you know of that everybody needs to know about? We often forget that. Okay, he is in Kamouraska, Quebec. He does think it's beautiful. I've seen photos. He's right. Andrew Cadell, the biggest stories of the week this week, there's a lot of politics that are going on here. I feel like we're kind of beating some of this stuff to death, but it is summertime and these are big stories and they matter. People are believing that Trump's going to buckle before his 50% tariff storyline and all these things and all that stuff. I mean, I don't know. I don't think of it that way so much as I think of it. Even if he does sign a deal, it doesn't mean he's not going to change it the day after. Like, what's the point now? I mean, the pontificating, speculating, and prognosticating that's going on is kind of mind-blowing.
3: Well, first of all, I saw a report from the New York Times the other day that said that inflation in the U.S. was at 4.5%, and that's got to be a function of the tariffs. And, you know, because if you're adding costs to Americans, because that's what tariffs are, for goods that they would normally be bringing in cheaply, it's going to cost people. So that's one thing. The other thing is that, you know, Trump is so unpredictable, you really can't say what's going to happen. And my significant other, who's also my trade advisor, agrees with me entirely in saying we should just ignore all of these comments that are coming from the U.S. because it's like if you compare our approach to their approach is to negotiate through the media. Do you hear anybody from, you know, anything from Dominic LeBlanc or from Janet Charette or from Mark Carney? No, you don't.
2: Yeah. Do you think that that's a good sign or a bad sign?
3: I think it's a good sign because when you negotiate in private. You don't negotiate in public. And on top of which, the 50% tariffs are just ludicrous, and they were just an impulse from Trump, which is how he operates all the time. I mean, I've spoken to the person who was in charge of the G7 when it was last in Canada, and he said that Trump does not read his briefing notes, which is what most leaders do. They read at least a few of their briefing notes. He doesn't read any. So he's just going by impulse and what Fox News says whatever day.
2: Do you think we just ride this out?
3: I think we really don't have a choice. Although it's going to cost the government quite a bit to be able to keep paying for, you know, like the $100 million they gave to steel companies just recently.
2: Yeah.
3: And it's, you know, we don't have a big enough market to be able to survive solely on the Canadian market. So we've got to look elsewhere. It looks like the aluminum folks have pivoted quite well. They're selling to the UK and to Europe to make up. And you know, as I say, the Americans still need our aluminum. And it's going to cost them.
2: It's fascinating.
3: And I would hope the business community, I know, is hopeful that these 50% tariffs won't go on. And I think everybody is hopeful that at some point Trump is going to buckle. But we can't be prisoners or hostages to somebody who decides on impulse.
2: Andrew Caddell is here, Shane Hewitt in the Night Shift. Okay, this is a quick question. We only have a little bit of time left. It's much too big, but there's some stories on CTV about conservative MPs worried about losing their seats, everything else, but also the Liberals are particularly gun-shy with this Beaches by-election thing going on to lose majority and all this stuff. So I'm not going to put it on one particular party being good or bad. I'm just going to ask you this question. Is it possible that our government and these parties are generally so fractured that nobody has confidence?
3: That's a good question. You know, the opposition, and whether it's a liberal opposition or a conservative opposition, there's always infighting because somebody thinks they can do a better job than somebody else. That's just the nature of opposition. But I think in this case, the conservatives don't have to really worry too much because the last thing that's going to happen in the next couple of years is an election because the liberals don't want an election. The NDP don't want an election. And I don't think the Bloc do either because they've already seen that they're weakening in Quebec. And if there's a PQ government, that actually may be bad for them because people will want more Liberals rather than having in order to take on the PQ. So I think quite literally we're at a standstill in this case, and there won't be an election for the next few years. So they really shouldn't be worrying. On the other hand, as I say, it's just the nature of opposition politicians to have a bit of a ruckus,
2: I would almost
3: as they say.
2: Yeah, go and say that, you know, it seems like it is a large changing of the guard in some case, and maybe an attempt, whether it's in the front or in the back bench, changes everywhere right now, and that's what maybe how we need to look at it. Andrew Caddell is always
3: got lots of time to make the change if they want to.
2: That's right, brother. Happy Friday! Thanks for being
3: you
2: here.
3: You too.
2: Shane Hewitt in the Night Shift. There we go. That's the roundup of the big stories of the week. It's kind of more of the same, so we're trying to find some different ways to talk about it. I think we've done a good job this week, and you can catch up with that on our podcast. Coming up for you next, those were important stories we just had. The next one's definitely not important. We'll be right back.
4: Now this update from the Canadian Press. More wildfire evacuees in BC are being allowed to return home this morning as emergency officials downgrade evacuation orders to alerts around the community of Clinton. Areas west of the town are still under evacuation orders. BC's senior advocate is highlighting the unique challenges seniors face during wildfire emergencies. The Liberal MP in charge of the Canada Revenue Agency says Ottawa needs to tackle serious tax reform to attract outside investment. A Montreal health worker with Doctors Without Borders says the community response to an Ebola outbreak in the Democratic Republic of Congo has evolved positively, with more people willing to seek treatment. An Israeli airstrike killed 7 people in Lebanon this morning, one of the deadliest since a shaky truce between Israel and Hezbollah went into effect on June 20th. And Adam Driver and Obsession breakout star Indy Navarrete are marking their Marvel debut in Disney's forthcoming film reboot of X-Men. From the Canadian Press, I'm Hannah Stolz.
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0: Happy Friday, my friends. Thank you so much for being a part of Shane Hewitt and the Night Shift. 7-10-10. The question is, what is that one place that you know of in Canada that everybody needs to know about? Today, for me, it was Perth, Ontario. 7-10-10. We're going to get to more of your text messages here. I have a couple of Quebecs. There's a Maritimes one. There's a couple of Ontarios in there, too. I don't have a BC yet, and I do have an Alberta. So 7-10-10, text it in. What's one place in this country that you, that the rest of the Canadians need to see?
1: Spanning the entire world. This is Inside Coffee.
0: All right, here we go. Stories. That's how you introduce it. Stories. I am being the worst radio partner ever here for poor Noah tonight because, like, I am doing nothing to help Noah do his job.
2: Do the story.
0: Here we are with stories.

0: place, by the way, enjoying a beautiful mountain trail, went viral for a pretty jarring decision he made on that trek. He injured himself and hiked 16 kilometers to a hospital, as you would. But he did it so he could avoid the cost of the rescue people coming to get him. Now, if you twisted your ankle and you grab a stick, found a stick on the ground, and then you walked your way for 16 kilometers limping away, that's one thing. If it was a minor injury, you could make it work.
1: Yeah.
0: Oh, I got a blister. Well, the thing is, this guy hiked 16 kilometers while being impaled by one of his hiking poles.
2: The group was approaching the top of the state's highest peak when David Savaldi slipped. As he fell, the steel-tipped pole passed through the flesh beneath his left arm. Amazingly, it missed all of his vital organs and protruded from his back. Savaldi is a nurse who specializes in wound care, so he did a self-assessment. He was alert. There was little pain or blood, and the pole wasn't moving. His group contacted local authorities and thought about being airlifted, but after considering the cost, decided to hike back down themselves instead.
3: You know, search and rescue coming to help you is free. The flight's not. That was obviously a factor in me deciding to self-rescue. But the fact that I had two experienced great friends with me and we had the ability to contact search and rescue if something went wrong made that a lot more of an easy decision.
0: That's from KGET News. KGET. We get you the stories. I don't know. That may be free marketing.
1: It's good. I think that's a good generic way to take it. Yeah.
0: He drove himself to the hospital after hiking down the mountain. The hospital that he works at, and he was back to work that week. I hope he got a discount on that part. If he had called for an air ambulance, they speculated it would have cost him $10,000.
1: I don't blame him. And there's pictures online. You can see it is like all things considered, it is a pretty minor injury if you consider the type of injury he has. But this guy is a legend, and also this is just a crazy story. $10,000 to get help, wild. I mean,
0: yeah. To which, if it was me, it would have been like, oh no, look what happened, clunk,
1: no.
0: And I would have passed out
1: easily. Me too. All right.
0: Hey Noah, stories. This story isn't really much of a topical inside copy story as much as it is a normal news as it gets kind of story, but it has one detail that we truly had to share. Mm-hmm. Before we get into all of this though, Ryan, have you ever seen The Sopranos?
1: The Sopranos? What? Like my favorite television show of all time? No, I've never seen it. I don't know what you're talking about.
0: Do your gabagool for
1: me. Forget about it. The gabagool. Get over here.
0: The HBO mob classic. An ongoing joke of the show is that the mobsters all love what, Ryan?
1: It's Capicola, which is actually how they call it in Jersey. It's the gabagool.
4: Gabagool.
5: Oh, gabagool.
6: Yeah. Gabagool.
7: Gabagool,
6: grandma.
8: Gabagool. That gabagool.
6: Gabagool.
9: A slice of gabagool.
6: The gabagool.
0: That's meat, right?
1: It's just a deli meat. Okay. Yeah.
0: Now gabagool. Keep that in mind as we get to the story of a Jersey deli that was vandalized, having its copper wire stolen, which is a strange connection. I get it.
10: A dumpster full of spoiled deli meats and cheeses now sits outside Somerdale Cold Cuts. Owner Johnny Gabagool says thieves stole the copper wires that supply cold air for the walk-in refrigerator and deli case at the family-owned business.
11: We're in and out very quick. You could see it was a quick job because they did leave some copper behind.
10: The popular deli on North Warwick Road has been open since 1976. Gabagool says the theft happened overnight Sunday into Monday. He tells us vandals did not get inside the building, but he's estimating the food loss alone is around $20,000.
0: What was his name, Ryan?
1: It was Johnny Gabagool. And I can tell you right now that he has no affiliation to the mob. But if he was in the Sopranos universe and somebody went to Johnny Gabagool's shop and did that, let's just say some people would be sleeping with the fishes. You don't mess with the gabagool.
0: More stories for

0: Okay, so this is quite interesting. The Tour de France has had all kinds of doping and cheating scandals, all those things. Lance Armstrong, we know that story. This latest cheating scandal is a little bit different, and I'm not quite sure what, how, it's weird.
1: Some teams at the Tour de France Femmes are concerned that riders are putting padding in their suits to improve their times, which you might think doesn't make sense. But adding extra padding in the chest area actually smooths the airflow around the body and reduces drag, and so riders can move faster. Adding padding to improve aerodynamics isn't allowed under international cycling rules, or in other sports either, like ski jumping. Now tour organisers are saying they're paying particular attention to checking for any pieces of clothing that could alter a rider's body shape. It's something a male rider was disqualified for earlier this year when he put a water bottle in the front of his jersey.
0: Okay, so just to be clear, that's the BBC. Now, just to be clear, this particular story is real. In a statement to the teams taking part in the Tour de France, Femmes, UCI said particular attention will be paid to ensure cyclists complied with the regulations over non-essential items or other accessories worn by a rider that could alter their physique. What are we talking about? We're talking about padded bras. And they have inspectors to check to make sure the bosom is not padded too much for the ride. And so you, the ladies can't for it because it's aerodynamic cheating. Now you heard the reporters make a comment about skiing. Ski jumpers, male ski jumpers have been padding the shorts in the front in their own sort of padded fashion, including accusations of getting injections to make things bigger.
2: Yep.
0: To be more I'm just getting so I'm more aerodynamic. which I don't know, like my 13-year-old brain can't handle this story for so many different ways. Because one side of it says, how do I get that job? And the other side says, God, I don't want that job. But how do you police this one? Time will tell,
3: I guess.
0: There's nothing else you can say. That's actually the place that sports is at today.
2: Yep.
0: For a level of cheating. And also, high five. If you're going to try to cheat, that's a great way to cheat. Got to give it to you. Shane, you go to the night shift. You did not need to know any of that.
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0: Shane Hewitt in the night shift. Where in Canada should everybody know about? What's one little spot that you're aware of that you really, we need to share this spot? To me today, it was Amherstburg. Nope, I just lied to you. It was Perth, Ontario. The reason why I said Amherstburg is because I was reading a text message that came from you at 71010. Amherstburg, exclamation point, way down south, down by Windsor. Okay, I don't know why, but we're yelling it. It's so good. 71010, what's one place that you need to, we all need to know about? Hi, Shane. It's nice to hear about the good stories for a change. Oh, thanks, Eric. That's just a nice little note. Almonte in Ontario. Almont. I've always said it Almonte, but as I said it out loud, I was like, that could be wrong. There's an Almont in Quebec, but...
1: Yeah.
0: Almont, which is terrible because it's just over there. Got to see Almont, the surrounding villages and towns. Born and raised, I live west of Almont in the country now, so no neighbors. Thumbs up. Thanks, Tony. Fort Coulonge in the Pontiac, Quebec. Old-timey lumber town, doesn't have the same kind of bedroom community commuters. Lots of great old architecture and a covered bridge on the Ottawa River, about 1.5 hours from Ottawa. Lots of ties to Ottawa. That's a beautiful drive, too, I've got to say it. Meat Cove, M-E-A-T Cove. Cape Breton Island on that one. Never heard of that one. Kamloops, British Columbia, exclamation point. Yes. A year ago, was it a year ago? I was in Kamloops. Actually, I think it was a year ago this week. And I went for my first walk down on the river, and there's a little pier that's kind of down where the river meets down there, downtown in Kamloops. Watched the sunset with some friends, my old buddy Kelsey. And that was, Kamloops is a beautiful place. There's no doubt about it. Sunsets in Southampton, Ontario are stunning. Lake Huron is gorgeous. It's so different from Lake Ontario. Ooh, are those fighting words? Sounds like fighting words. Elora, E-L-O-R-A, exclamation point, exclamation point. And that's all I have time for right now. 71010, what places do you need to go to? Oliver in BC, south of Penticton. It's not anything special. It's just that when you get into Oliver and you're in the valley and you kind of look up at the mountains on both sides and you see the north-south valley and you go and do it like wineries and apple farms or orchards and all of these things and you're like, this is a special place. Sometimes you just know when it's a special place. 71010, text in the place that we all need to learn and know about. Shane Hewitt and the Night Shift. Happy Friday. Some stories from across the iHeart Talk Radio Network. In case you missed it, helps us bring you these different stories. Let's start CJAD in Montreal. Andrew Carter, Dr. Leslie Fillmore having conversation about birds. How is it the birds tell each other apart and talk to each other?
2: Well, the first thing is you got to think like a scientist, which is you can't assume that how we see animals are the way the animals see themselves, right? So as a scientist, you kind of think, okay, well, humans do it this way, but do birds do it the same way?
3: Okay.
2: Maybe not.
3: Okay.
2: And so first, they may not look the same to each other because they can see things that we can't. So some birds have... you know, very distinct markings, are very tuned in to details of what birds look like. So they can say, oh, this bird is different from this bird. For birds, the primary cue they use is the sound.
3: But they all sound the same.
2: They don't. They do. But again, you're thinking like a human. You got to think like a bird. Be a bird brain.
3: So I've been accused of being a bird brain before, but you know,
2: but that's not bad,
3: really. So let's expand on this then. Being called a bird brain is not a bad thing.
2: It's really not. So I mean, seagulls, Canada geese—they're kind of in one category of birds, but a whole other category of birds that your listeners would have in their backyards are songbirds.
3: Yeah.
2: So these are like chickadees and warblers and nuthatches and all of those good things. and they learn their songs like we learn our speech. So they have to listen to models. So adults, they learn how to sing. Right. They get their own individual signatures, yeah, and their brains are made to do that.
3: So I recognize your voice. It's like, yeah, if I see, Bert the seagull from behind, and I say, Bert, is that you? And, oh, it's not. Like, I thought it was you.
2: Well, I mean, there's a lot of other cues to think about, right? So from big, broad strokes, they can say, is this a bird I know or don't know? So they can do familiar, unfamiliar.
3: Okay.
2: And they can also use location. So they can say, well, I've seen this bird here before, like relatively, I know this bird has been around, versus, oh, that's a new guy. I gotta check this dude out.
0: The entire time that great conversation was happening from CJD, all I could hear in my mind was the seagulls going, mine, mine, mine, mine. Shane Hewitt in the night shift, 7:10:10. I figured out what Elmont was. Exclamation point, exclamation point.
1: El Monte?
0: It was El Monte.
1: Really?
0: Oh. Yeah. So it's spelled A-L-M-O-N-T-E. Tricky little town. Elmont is actually in Ontario between the Ottawa and Arnprior, Carleton place. That's the place. And so I don't know why they call it Elmont when it's Almont, but that's apparently the way you say it. Agawa Canyon near Sault Ste. Marie, especially in the fall. Highway 60 through Algonquin Park, also in the fall. Warsaw Caves near Peterborough. That's quite nice. 7:10:10. What's a place that we need to know in Canada? This is from Louis in North York. He says, it isn't a town. It's a great place, though. Nottawasaga Falls. Nope. Nottawasaga Bluffs. It's a side trail there. Keyhole side trail. Takes you through a network of crevice caves. It's like being transported to Narnia. Nottawasaga. Which is kind of cool. I looked it up. It's a thing. It's totally true. I didn't. Sorry, Louis. I thought maybe you were trying to trick me. Gimli, Manitoba. Got to go see it. There's a museum about the plane there, too. You know, the Gimli glider, that story? A plane that ran out of gas because they loaded liters into it, not gallons? Or pounds, not kilograms? Probably pounds, not kilograms. Aviation fuel comes in weight. Anyway, I should have checked that one before I opened my mouth. I do know the Gimli glider is accurate, and Gimli in Manitoba, another place that we should go see. 7:10:10. What's a place that you know of that the rest of the country needs to see or go to? For me, it was Perth, Ontario, my first time there today. What a beautiful town. I'm Shane Hewitt. I am in Ontario, Ottawa specifically, Merrickville, the village just south of the city. Ryan is in Calgary and Noah is in Toronto. We've got you covered. 7:10:10. Keep those texts coming. Movies and streaming. What the hell should we watch this weekend with Steve Stebbin coming up? And Dr. Lori is here. Giving gifts to improve your relationship. Does it work?

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1: There's heavy on my mind.
2: What the hell should we be watching this weekend? This is where we talk about shows, movies, streaming, and so much more. SteveStebbing.ca to get connected with Steve. He joins us from Penticton, BC. I'm Shane Hewitt. I'm in Ottawa. Ryan O'Donnell is in Calgary. And I feel like I should talk about Ottawa and Ryan should talk about Calgary because nothing's going on in Penticton these days that we should ask you about. How are you guys doing? Family's okay? Oh. Everybody safe?
3: Yeah, it's a lovely day today. Very nice.
2: Well, so you have not been evacuated?
3: No, I have not. I have not. Yeah. And the actual factual, the smoke has been off and on pretty tough over the week. I'm still working my day job like regular, but I work in a manufacturing plant, so those guys have been taking like half days essentially because it gets just really, really smoky and really unbearable. And then like yesterday intensified a bit because the landfill was on fire in Summerland. So yeah, a lot of different kind of smoke. Yeah, it's been very, very, very interesting end to the summer for sure.
2: How is everybody taking it, generally speaking, handling it well? I mean, I don't want to be dismissive because my other friend who's in Vernon said, well, if you're going to live in Vernon and you're going to, because I had texted about that Vernon, the fire just outside Vernon. And she said, like, look, you live in BC and it's forest fire season and this are things that happen. You guys handle it differently. Because remember the summer that I was camping? And I was in Penticton and I was like, I can see the flames at nighttime on the hillside. And you're like, oh, yeah, it's fine.
3: Yeah. And that was funny because that was our first summer in our new condo. And we could see it from our balcony. We could see it coming down the ridge there. And it has to burn through a bunch of city before it gets to you. So you do feel a little insulated. And I mean, it would take a bunch for it to for that fire in summer and, Baldy to come this way would be a big jump. So I'm safe, but we've got a lot of evacuees in town, and as a city, come together and taking care of them pretty well. So
2: it's a beautiful pocket of the world, and they're good people there, so we like that. SteveStebbing.ca to get connected with Steve. Of course, we're talking about the fires in Summerland that are just sort of up the road that away from Penticton, not too far. All right, what the hell to watch this weekend? Steve has a video podcast he does on YouTube at The Steve Will Dead, and he does it with Chloe, his daughter, who Apple did not fall far from the tree when it comes to loving movies, scary movies, and all these things. And they like to dig into them full length on the video podcast. Shiftheads.ca too on the Facebook group. They post it on there, a nice, easy way to get to it. But SteveStebbing.ca will support his website. Let's get started, shall we, with the movies. First one tonight is The End of Oak Street.
4: Anybody else see that weird light last night?
5: What weird light?
4: The wind was blowing all crazy. Starbuck was freaked out and barking.
6: Could have been lights from a helicopter.
5: Or a UFO. Aliens.
6: Shut up, Dad.
5: Looks like the whole neighborhood's lost power.
7: The hell was that?
8: I think that our neighborhood, our house, our whole street has moved.
2: What?
3: Yes. So, this is the continued domination of 2026 by Anne Hathaway, yet another film that she takes the lead in. And she's on a roll because this is a really, really awesome film. And it comes from the guy that did It Follows, and J.J. Abrams is the big producer on this one. But basically, it is about a family in 1982 whose entire neighborhood is one night transported to the Jurassic period, and they find themselves battling dinosaurs in their own backyard. And this movie pushes like kind of a 14A rating, but I still feel kind of like this like Spielberg, Amblin Entertainment, like family adventure thriller You know, like The Burbs or any of those films from the 80s and early 90s. I feel like this becomes one of those tentpole movies that I think people are really going to remember and go back to because it is a lot of fun.
2: All right. The first one is The End of Oak Street. What the hell should we watch this weekend? Steve Stebbing, Tony.
7: Okay, so I'm just going to walk you through the basic vision. It's a coming-of-age story. Excuse me, I need to speak with you.
9: Didn't you punch a hole in the principal's door?
7: You know, a lot's changed since high school. I'm a writer now. The truth is, I'm about to get this huge writing fellowship. Hello?
10: Mr. Bourdain, the committee has decided to go with another student for the fellowship.
7: I need a job. You work in a kitchen before?
11: Sorry.
7: Yeah.
2: Anthony Bourdain, but before he was the Bourdain that we know.
3: Yes. See, and I believe this is the way to do a biopic. Just take a very focused time in somebody's life, like a pivotal person in said person's life, and just focus on that because, I feel like some of these biopics fail because they do the kind of this birth to death thing and it's just largely doesn't work. But this is the new film from Matt Johnson, who already released probably my favorite film of this year, Nirvana, the band, the show, the movie. And he takes on, like, in really his, after, like, kind of with Blackberry, like, one of these kind of big North American movies now, using Dominic Sessa from The Holdovers to play Tony Bourdain in this film. And this is him going to Providence on bad pretenses, following a girl, making up a scholarship that he said that he got, and ends up working at a restaurant for Antonio Banderas, who gives one of the performances of his career in this movie.
2: Really?
3: He's so good. And even if you don't know Anthony Bourdain, I feel Tony works as a film from top to bottom, and it might be one of my favorite films this year.
2: Better than Puss the Cat?
3: Yeah. I mean, that was for that year. Actually, The Last Wish, that last movie they did, was an absolute surprise. So I will give that one its flowers right here.
2: Next on the list, we got to be quick with it, Steve, The Wrong Girls.
12: Oh, yeah.
13: We're 2 weeks late on rent. We have less than an ounce of weed. Well, what are we going to do?
14: I don't think we can sell these to people. We don't even know what these do.
15: Have I ever led you astray? Cheers.
16: I have no idea why you thought it would be a good idea to take the drugs. You are dumb as rocks, and you should be dead.
17: I just did that. Oh my God, I'm a witch. You should think, I wish Oasis would get back together.
18: Oasis is back together, dude.
19: How did these girls happen to me?
2: All right, tell us about it.
3: Yeah, this is Kristen Stewart and Alia Shawkat in a stoner comedy directed by Kristen Stewart's wife, Dylan Meyer. And yeah, this is ridiculous stoner comedy to the nth degree. And honestly, it's about time the ladies got in on that genre. And Kristen Stewart fully comes out of her shell in this movie. She's very, very funny. And Lakeith Stanfield has like a bit part in this, and he is just great every time. This is for the stoners, very focused viewer group. So The Wrong Girls, I thought, was a lot of fun.
2: Stoner movies. There we go. Coming up for you next, Shane Hewitt and the Night Shift. What the hell should we watch this weekend with Steve Stebbing? Two of the shows I'm very familiar with. One I've started watching, and it has become for me one of the most steady Eddie shows that is consistent and reliable and delivers exactly what you hope it will deliver to you. And the other I'm purposely avoiding because I don't want to be disappointed by watching just one and having to wait another week to watch another one. And so I'm going back three seasons, and I'm going to start from the beginning to watch it a fourth time, the whole series, before watching the new season. What show would take that kind of investment? Well, if you listen to this show, you probably could guess what it is, but if you don't, we'll tell you about it as we come back. Shane Hewitt in the Night.
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1: What the hell should we watch this weekend? Steve Stebbing is here. Before we get back to the movies and the shows, the question on the text line was, what's one place in Canada that everybody needs to know? Like one little hidden gem nugget that you are aware of. Steve, I used Oliver as my list from the Okanagan. Okay. I think that's a good one. Kamloops comes up. Is there anything else in your neck of the woods that's just a real gem of a place that people generally don't know about?
2: That they don't know about?
1: Yeah, that people are elsewhere in Canada would not know about. Locals would know.
2: I'll say Lake Country. Lake Country is
1: really nice. When you're on the highway up high, even overlooking, it's pretty too, right?
2: Yeah. Yeah.
1: That's a great one. Okay, Maureen in Windsor says, visit Point Pelee Park. You go to the very tip, you'll earn bragging rights to being the most southern part of Canada. Beautiful park, Lake Erie, birds, butterflies, and joy. Caperl is a good neck of the woods. North of Sudbury, still a few bars operating. Marshall from Coburg. Marshall, I can't believe you didn't say Hanmer or the Valley. Throw in a little of Zilda or Chelmsford in that one. Where should people go? Rock Glen Falls in Arcona, Ontario. Stratford, Ontario. And then a second nod for Paley Island in Ontario. So there you go. 7-10-10, what are places in Canada that people should go to? Mine was Perth, Ontario today, my first time there. What a stunning place that is. What the hell should we watch this weekend? Streaming, I threw out there the show that I'm avoiding watching. Texter says, I bet he's going to say Ted Lasso. You got that right, but we're not going to talk about it yet. We're going to wait first. Don't say good luck.
3: Would you mind if I got a ride home with my friend?
4: If I was your father, I'd say no. But I'm your grandfather, so I say, wear a seatbelt. Call me if he gets handsy.
3: We're just running lines.
4: Is that what they call it these days?
5: You feel good about your audition song?
6: I just want to be good.
5: One, you will be. Am I allowed to say good luck?
6: Just say break a leg.
5: But I would be so sad if you broke your leg.
6: You'll get over it.
1: It's on Netflix. Don't say good luck, Steve.
2: Yes. A coming-of-age film about a teenager played by Sunny Sandler, Adam Sandler's daughter. No Adam Sandler in this film, though, but plays a girl that got the lead in the musical in her high school, and everything's leading up to that. So, of course, nerves are at an all-time high, and a really great cast around her in this one. Melanie Lynskey plays her mom, who I really, really like. You hear in the trailer there, Steve Buscemi plays her grandfather, Stephanie Beatriz from Brooklyn Nine-Nine. Just a really, really solid film all around, and made by a director named Julia Hart, who did this really interesting kind of lo-fi sci-fi called Fast Color a handful of years ago that's really, really solid. Honestly, better than this film, but this film's pretty good, too.
1: All right, there you go. It's on the streaming Don't Say Good Luck Netflix. Next on the list, Reacher Season 4.
7: Jack Reacher, where is the drive that Anna Merrick gave to you before she killed herself on the train?
8: I have no idea what you're talking about.
7: Do you think we're stupid?
8: Yes.
7: Do I know you?
8: No, but I'm the last person to talk to your sister.
7: There is no way that my sister killed herself.
8: Show me what you have. Your sister's involved in something big enough that the federal government's worried, and people are trying to work me over on the street because of it. Why do you care? I'm good at not letting people get away with things.
1: Okay, there's so much to talk about here. Reacher is a steady Eddie, reliable, gives you the same stuff all the time kind of show.
2: And it's good news because your dad's favorite show is back. You know what I mean? Everybody's dad's favorite show is back. So everybody finally has something again to talk about with their dad. Because every dad loves this show. I mean, you know, this and Taylor Sheridan, right?
1: How is it that, so this show, a lot of it's shot in Canada. Mm-hmm. The episode with the big mansion is the mansion outside Toronto, which is stunning because that actually just showed up in another show. And that we were watching, I'm like, it's the same house. Look, it's the Reacher house. And cause that same house was on one of my vision boards from years ago. Now, is it good? Do you like it, Reacher? I love it. I think it's reliable.
2: I dig it. I was never a big fan of the books. I tried. I just never could get into them, but, I like how this show is executed. I like the side characters a lot. It feels like well written. Like usually shows, like just they focus on the main and everyone else is just kind of fluff. I think all of the side characters are really, really good in this one. Especially like season three, I really dug a lot, especially Oliver Richer's. That man is just massive. He is just like a mountain of a human being. And he's going to be Zangief in the Street Fighter movie later this year.
1: All right.
2: So bigger and better things. But yeah, Richer is solid stuff.
1: And so here's the thing about Richer that's really kind of cool. So Richer, Alan Ritchson, he's a giant of a man, released a song this summer with Connor Price.
2: Yeah, I saw that.
1: And he's a heck of a singer. It's called Hey Heartbreaker. But Connor Price is a Canadian actor who lives in Hollywood. He's a rapper now. He's amazing. If you want to look up a young hip-hop guy who's doing it differently and who's amazing, poetic, and all of it, look up Connor Price. And there's a new song with Alan Ritchson on it. But he's been on all kinds of shows because he's an actor, too, from Toronto. And they sort of tangled up. And now they've made some music together. So there's more to be had with Richer. And like stereotypes, big muscle head dude like this, you would never think he could sing, let alone sing like this. Mm-hmm. It's amazing. Give it a listen. Okay, next on the list, what the hell should we watch this weekend? Steve Stebbing is here. The one and the only Return. Is it good or not? I don't know. Ted Lasso, season 4.
9: Welcome to second division women's football.
10: Well, I've never coached women before.
11: Hey, are you all decent?
12: Yeah.
11: Okay. All right. Oh, hi.
13: Are we definitely clear?
11: Yeah, you can take it.
14: Anything. You must be Coach Chilton. I heard a lot about you.
15: Most people think she's rudish.
16: That was pathetic.
15: I think she's hilarious.
17: Down. Bet we all got a little voice in the back of our heads saying, be strong.
18: Because you believe, hey, may.
17: I just want to remind us all of something real quick.
18: Leaning back on you. Yeah, hit it.
17: There is crying in football.
1: So, does it stand up, Steve?
2: I enjoyed the first episode. I don't want to get too much deeper on that just because I'm saving you. Just that,
1: well,
2: that
1: it comes
2: serotonin.
1: Out week over week. I get it.
2: Yeah, exactly. But let's just hope. Like I don't know. I've never really had an issue with any Bill Lawrence shows, aside from the intern season of Scrubs. It would take a lot for me to be mad at Bill Lawrence.
1: Does Jason Sudeikis and Ted Lasso, the characters, storylines, the reintroductions, the new folks?
2: Yeah, it feels like it works. It feels like it justifies itself.
1: Okay,
2: I will,
1: because they kind of said it was the perfect show, though it ended the way it ended.
2: It was,
1: and it then
2: it was. I
1: trying to
2: stand
1: redo
2: by
1: it
2: that.
1: Is, yeah, like Roy Kent is there.
2: Yes, exactly. And you're missing your, obviously, your soccer player, your squad.
1: Jamie
2: Because he's already doing Rooster with Steve Carell.
1: Oh, okay. Yeah.
2: So that's why he wasn't scheduled to come back.
1: So the question is how long does it go for? I've avoided it because I don't want to just be stuck waiting another week for another show.
2: Mm-hmm.
1: I want to be able to watch all of it. So going back in time for me in the meantime, which is good. Silo is also on Apple TV. That's out too. And that's another one that I'm avoiding until it's out.
2: That one should be nearing at the end of its season run pretty soon too.
1: Yeah. So, okay. So that's one. See, I'm trying to be efficient with my dollars per month, Steve. See how this works? Mm-hmm.
2: Yeah, absolutely.
1: It's very good. All right. What the hell should we watch this weekend? SteveStebbing.ca. Get connected with this video podcast and YouTube. Share the good. If you have any questions, you can also reach out as well. Thank you, brother. Good luck in Penticton.
2: Thank you.
1: Take care of those displaced people. Yeah.
2: Yeah, we will.
1: Shane Hewitt in the Night Shift. Appreciate you being here, being a part of the show. Coming up for you next, Dr. Lori is going to be here. Gifts. What are gifts inside a relationship, a marriage? Do they actually work? And love languages, is that really a thing? We're going to talk to the psychologist.
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12: More wildfire evacuees in BC are being allowed to return home this morning as emergency officials downgrade evacuation orders to alerts around the community of Clinton. Areas west of the town, however, remain under evacuation orders due to the continued threat posed by the Pear Lake wildfire. And evacuation orders for parts of Summerland and Peachland on the shores of Okanagan Lake are slowly starting to lift, but thousands of BC residents are still out of their homes. An Israeli airstrike killed 7 people in Lebanon this morning, one of the deadliest since a shaky truce between Israel and Hezbollah went into effect on June 20th. And the Saskatchewan city of Prince Albert has pleaded guilty and accepted a fine and surcharge of nearly $130,000 stemming from an accident where a worker was struck by concrete blocks. From the Canadian Press, I'm Lisa Laporte.
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0: up love languages before, and I don't want to get into it just yet, Lori, but maybe just give us a bit of a heads up of what are love languages, because gifts is part of that, and then I'll explain how we got here.
1: Okay. So this is the love language concept was popularized by a guy named Gary Chapman, wrote a book on it. A lovely concept, talks about the five main languages of love, which are words of affirmation, acts of service, receiving gifts, quality time, and physical touch. And the basis here is that it's all about the preferred ways that we have of giving and receiving love, receiving affection, receiving love, etc.
0: Now, receiving gifts and stuff like that, this is, people have asked, how is it that you guys come up with the things that you come up with? Well, I was scrolling through Instagram, and there was a video that came up, and it was posted by Cody Sanchez. And I here's a little clip of what it sounded like, and it inspired the conversation about gifts. It is a PG-13 conversation if you have little ears around you, just a heads up.
2: What is the male version of flowers?
3: Nudes. Yeah, nudes. Yeah. Every guy wants a good girl who's only bad for him, and every woman wants a bad boy who's only good for her.
2: So true.
3: Read every romance novel, and it's all that. I've never heard of a man getting a nude from a woman he has a relationship with and going, that is not appropriate right now. Like, wherever you, I've been in a courtroom and got one and went, like, because it's true. It's like the flowers. What do the flowers really do? They smell nice for a couple days, then you gotta throw them out. But it's something about it, you know? If you leave your partner a note in the morning, it was so fun hanging out with you on the couch last night. I married the prettiest girl in the world. Mm. What does that take? 10 seconds. What it costs? Nothing. But what does it do? It's just saying, I see you. You're important to me. I want you to feel seen. I want you to feel heard. And this downward spiral that everyone who ends up in my office, as a divorce lawyer, it starts with, well, why should I do that? He didn't do this.
4: Yeah.
3: Like, why should I sleep with him? He's nothing but unfriendly to me. If you sent more flowers, you'd get more nudes. If you gave more nudes, you might get more flowers. Like, I don't know which came first, the flowers or the nudes, the chicken or the egg. But I'll tell you right now, you do one, you'll probably get the other more often.
0: So it's a conversation from a divorce lawyer. And the interesting thing to me about that, Lori, it's playful, it's funny, but it really encompasses all of the things, because he talks about the note. And, you know, so that is kind of investing time and thought and attention. And it becomes, what is the gift in that? And the gift is kind of all the things. So I thought we could talk a little bit about gifts than love languages. Is that all right?
1: Mm-hmm. That's fine with me.
0: What's your takeaway there?
1: And those words of affirmation, like he talks about those little notes, and those would fit in with the love language of the words of affirmation. And research has shown that words of affirmation and quality time are actually the two relationship satisfaction predictors. So, like, for any relationship. So it's really not just about your preferred or how you like to feel loved, although that element is important. I think for everybody, you can't have intimacy without quality time together. And words of affirmation, everybody needs. It's just something that a relationship needs. So it's not just a personal thing, but a relationship needs it.
0: So quality time is always interesting, especially when you have two parents that are working hard, offset job schedules, real life, divide and conquer type of family situation. Maybe it's even long distance, but quality time comes in many forms. We can't just think of it as here we are building our IKEA furniture together. Tell me about quality time and how it does come in so many different ways.
1: So it's funny you mentioned like building IKEA furniture together, because I remember, you know, back in the day being a young parent and trying to struggle all of that. For us, quality time was when we were without the kids, and even grocery shopping was quality time when the kids weren't in tow. So we had to make it somewhat romantic, or we had to make it quality time for us, or we'd stop, have a cup of coffee, have an uninterrupted conversation. So I get the challenges, because every stage of life does have its challenges. The key is making time. You really, your partner needs to feel like you care enough to make the time to have that quality time. So whether it's to set up a date, finding a babysitter, taking care of the kids and then preparing some candlelit little thing, or anything, playing a board game,

0: we have to weave that in, and we have to consciously do it. Otherwise, the day gets away from us, and then we just crash in bed, and then it starts all over again.
1: Including the person, even though you're in part, would you throw that into quality time because you're thinking about them, you've invited them, saying, I wish you were here, or, hey, I saw this, I thought of you. Just those little text messages, communication bits, calling while you're driving. Does that fall into that too? Because, I mean, that really lets the other person know that you're thinking of them.
0: And that's really what you're trying to accomplish here, right? So if we're talking about feeling loved, how does a partner feel loved? When they feel considered. They feel like, oh, you thought about me. You followed up on a conversation that, you know, I told you I had a meeting this morning, and you're following up. And you say, how was your meeting? Like, so you're paying attention. These are the messages that you are getting. Sometimes you do need to have conversations on the phone because you're two ships passing, like you said, you're tag teaming it, whatever it is. And sometimes that is the little bits that you need. So think of it as ways to connect and staying tethered together.
1: So five love languages. Dr. Lori is here. Physical touch is somewhat self-explanatory. I think we can move on from that one. Words.
0: What's not? But wait, that's about affection. That's not what you're thinking.
1: Well, I was just meaning you actually have to touch, though.
0: It's touch.
1: It is about what I was thinking. It's just not only about what I was thinking.
0: It is not.
1: Well, okay, let's talk about the naughty things, too, because it encompasses more than one of these. It can be words of affirmation. It can be quality time. It can be acts of service. It can also be physical touch, too.
0: Okay, look. It isn't synonymous, okay? So it's just not synonymous with physical affection, because you can have one without the other, and you could want one without the other. And I think that's important. When the two are always together, it creates frustration in the partner, who might just want the cuddling, the kissing, the holding. If the cuddling, kissing, holding always leads to groping, sexual caressing, things like that, then it can create frustration.
1: Yeah, got it.
0: And their needs aren't being met.
1: Okay, so I have a question here for Dr. Lori around these, because we're going to talk, because there's some differences when we talk about five love languages, relationship needs, and more. So we're going to get into that. These are, I recommend the Chapman book. I think it's fantastic because it'll at least let you see your side of it. I've learned that over time, it does seem to change as your needs change and as your makeup sort of changes, your security in all of that, your confidence. Those things can start to change over time. And isn't it interesting that it's not just a contract that you're stuck in one place forever? Although some would be consistent, depending on what you're going through, these can change over time. And I don't think that part really gets talked about a whole heck of a lot. And sometimes they overlap. Giving gifts, it starts by flowers. Gifts are so much more. Something like flowers is so much more than actually receiving a gift. It is the thought. It is the detail. And this is where relationship stuff to me gets really, really cool. And this is why Dr. Lori is such a great friend to have that we get to talk to, is because we're going to dig into that. Relationship needs are different than my needs. And what I need, by the way, I also tend to give most comfortably. We're going to learn about that next.
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0: Happy Friday. The Friday Night Love Shack is here. Dr. Lori Battito from Montreal, a clinical psychologist, sex therapist. Why not? Relationship expert as well. The conversation is about love and relationships. Gifts is where it started. The five love languages, Dr. Gary Chapman's book is a great book. The five types are words of affirmation, quality time, receiving gifts, acts of service, and physical touch. Lori, I had read that people tend to give the gift in the way that they are most comfortable in. For example, if you are a receiving gifts person, like I like it when you give me stuff, I'm by nature most likely to start by trying to give you stuff. If I like it when you spend quality time with me, therefore I'm going to give you quality time when I want to give you a gift of some sort. And that is great, except not everybody's love languages are the same. Right. What happens when our love languages are different inside our relationship?
1: So, see, that's a good point, and there's the reason that's why I use the book, right? It's not so you understand your love language and say, well, hey, this is how I express my love, so too bad, so sad, take it or leave it, right? No, it's more about, well, let me see what you need to feel loved, and instead of speaking my own language to you, which might be, I give gifts, that's how I express my love, maybe the person needs the words and the affection and far more than the gifts. You need to speak in their language. So understanding this and doing, you could do the test online with each other, and it's a great starting point to have a discussion about our relationship needs and our affection needs and our the needs for the words and things like that. So I love it for that reason, is that it gives you an opening to have this discussion and to have a better understanding. And the most important piece here is to be able to respond to your partner. A healthy relationship is when we respond to our partner.
0: Do you find that they change over time?
1: It certainly can change over time, because like any need, our needs can change over time. Absolutely. And for many, many, many different reasons, many things happen to us in life. Life is complicated. So our needs can also change. But for the most part, we can't, you know, there's certain things that are important to relationships, period.
0: Yeah.
1: And appreciation, always going to be important. Kindness. Showing your appreciation for the other will always be important.
0: Acknowledgement. Yeah, all those things, right? So, okay, let me ask you this then. I will confess that when I was in a not healthy relationship, and then that ended in divorce, the relationship that followed that, just a dating relationship, quality time for me is what I truly valued. Give me quality time. But it came from a very insecure place of show me that you're paying attention to me. Now that I'm in a healthy relationship, I value time and quality time, but I don't need full undivided attention, right? I do like to be in close proximity, so I can see you and just feel involved with you, all of those things. But the reality is that now that I feel like I'm in a healthy relationship, the needs have drastically changed. And at the same time, words of affirmation, like acknowledgement to me, is such an important part of this job. I think all leadership jobs. And it's such a gift to acknowledge people.
1: Yes.
0: Words of affirmation for me is, I probably need that the most, truly. I'm the worst at receiving it. Like, I'm uncomfortable in the moment. I will make a joke. Somebody will have a well-crafted, well-thought-out, by the way, compliment something, and I'll be like, well, at least I didn't do this, ha-ha, and walk away, right? Like, I have no idea, but I guess things, you know, we all grow up.
1: Yes, and hopefully you find the self-assurance and you can accept that people can see good in you and people can appreciate things and your talents and things that you bring to the table. And you just have to be, you can be humbly thankful, you know.
0: Well, I've changed the joke is my method. So as opposed to distracting and deflecting and running and hiding, now I usually just make a joke about, oh, well, now I feel feelings. And then I acknowledge it all, and then I don't necessarily run away. So
1: I do want to bring up one thing about gifts that it clicked in my head, is that for someone who likes to give gifts, and I know you like to give rather than receive, how does it feel when you give a gift? It feels nice, doesn't it?
0: Oh, yeah. Oh, okay. Yeah. So I've worked hard. I thought of something for Lori. Lori loves shoes. I found a pair of shoes. I think they're perfect. Oh, my God. I can't wait to give them to Lori so that I go to Montreal. We're going to have a coffee. And I'm like, hey, friend, look, I got you something. And then I hand it to you.
1: And I say, take it back. I don't. No, don't get me anything. Please don't. Please. I'm uncomfortable. Well, I've just taken your joy away, haven't I?
0: Absolutely, so, you have.
1: Okay. And that's really important, why we need to learn how to receive gifts as well. Because if you don't, then you're taking the joy away from the gift giver. Because giving gifts for the person who loves to give, it makes them feel good.
0: Mm-hmm.
1: So
0: also, I don't believe it. I would be like, who are you and what have you done with Lori? Because she loves shoes and there's no way she would ever say
1: that. You have to stop. You're creating a reputation for me that I'm not sure I like.
0: It's not inaccurate, is it?
1: Okay, fine.
0: Fine. Okay, relationship needs versus our love languages and what we need. What's the difference?
1: Well, for example, wanting quality time with your partner is not just a language. It is what you need in a relationship. So we need to know, what is it that we need? We need the words of affirmation. We need the quality time. We need the affection. So without it, you would shrivel up and die in that relationship. Like, it wouldn't work for you. These are things that you need.
0: Is that why we should, much like receiving the shoes as the example, that's why when we do receive those things, is it healthy to just kind of go, that meant a lot or whatever? Because it's less tangible when it's words, when it's time or picking up the laundry basket or whatever it might be. Is it important to, that's where the acknowledgement part comes in? Because then it lets them know that you've received it.
1: That's right. And it is. Thank you for thinking of me. You know, I really appreciated that you called me and that you remembered that I had that meeting today. Thank you. Mm-hmm. So saying thank you for things to your partner, maybe who you've been with for 30 years, is still important. Not like, I don't have to say I love you. They know I love them. Mm-hmm. No, you still have to say, you still have to use the words, the actions and the words. I always say, we talked about this, right? Love is a verb. So you have to show your love, but you also have to say the words. Mm-hmm. Sometimes the words matter to the person, not just the actions.
0: Now, I only have 20 seconds for this answer, but can something like this, notions like the five love languages, turn a relationship around?
1: 100%, because you learn how to respond to another person. You find out what your partner needs, and you respond in the way that they need, and that's healthy.
0: Isn't it crazy to think that your relationship might not feel quite like in its good vibe zone, and you actually both need the same thing? You just need it a little bit differently. Isn't that crazy?
1: Yeah, exactly.
0: It's wild. All right, drlori.com. Get connected with Dr. Lori Battito. Happy Friday, my friend. The Friday Night Love Shack. Appreciate you being here.
1: Thank you. See you soon.
0: Shane Hewitt and The Night Shift. There you go. Relationships for you, 7-10-10. But even better, when we're not on the air, nightshift@bellmedia.ca. You can email in your relationship questions. That's where this all gets inspired from, truly. And we will weave them all in next week at the same time. We'll be right back.

0: and English singer-songwriter Sam Smith will release 5th album next Friday. Hazel Eyes is a follow-up to Smith's 2023 album, Gloria. This is the Canadian Press. In sports, the Toronto Blue Jays beat the New York Yankees 3-1 at Rogers Centre Friday. Toronto slugger Vladimir Guerrero Jr. scored the Jays' first run before leaving the game after taking a knee to the head. Manager John Schneider says he took Guerrero out after the play.
1: Checking him out. He got hit pretty good with the knee there from Lombard in the head. So they're checking him out. He had a little bit of a headache, you know, which took him out, kind of precautionary right now. We'll see how he is tomorrow.
0: That series continues this afternoon with a matinee game. Two games in the CFL today. The Edmonton Elks host the Toronto Argonauts, while the Saskatchewan Roughriders are in Hamilton to take on the Ticats. In Major League Soccer action today, there's 11 games on tap. CF Montreal hosts DC United, while Toronto FC is at home to the New England Revolution. The Vancouver Whitecaps visit the Seattle Sounders tomorrow. From the Canadian Press, I'm Lisa Laporte.
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5: We're in the middle of a conversation with David Black, professor of communications and culture at Royal Roads University, and we're talking about federal by-elections. There's 9 of them we're counting right now after a breaking news just this hour. Is yet another MP who's stepping aside. He's a Liberal MP, Sean Chen. He's got health issues, apparently, according to sources. This news just coming out, but it makes 9 by-elections. We've already had a bunch of monumental by-elections during this current sitting of Parliament. We're kind of getting a sense of it all with David Black, who's been holding on the line through the break. Thanks so much for hanging in there, David, and talking to us today.
6: Oh, good. Yeah, always here to talk politics.
5: Now, yeah, we were kind of just setting that up before the break, that this is an unusual amount of churn, as you put it. I thought that was a good term. Like, there's a lot of stuff going on, whether it's within the Conservative Party and people fleeing there, but we've seen a lot of people leaving their other posts as well. There's just been this kind of unsettled situation amongst MPs. And next up, we were going to sort of drill into a few of these, and you were mentioning one of the most interesting and tightest ones you were saying was in Chicoutimi. What's going on there?
6: Yeah, so Chicoutimi is interesting. Again, this is in that part of Quebec that tends to be sovereigntist and kind of soft, Quebec nationalist. In the Saguenay, where the Gulf of St. Lawrence begins to open. This is a conservative federal seat in Quebec, and the incumbent was a very popular junior hockey coach, Richard Martel. Now, notably, and this is a rare event, offered a Senate seat by a Liberal prime minister as a conservative MP and took it, again, creating more trouble for the leader, Pierre Poilievre. This was a really interesting race, and kind of those uncommon close three-way races in 2025, where Martel won by about 3 percentage points with the Bloc Québécois and the Liberals in second and a very close third. I think it's entirely possible that the Conservatives may lose this seat because Martel, his popularity was kind of holding this in place for the Conservatives. And this may well be a showdown between the Bloc and the Liberals. The Bloc, of course, although a federal party, we have a Quebec provincial election where their kind of sovereignist cousins, the Parti Québécois, are leading in the polls. That election is this fall. So it's kind of a test really of the power of the kind of sovereignist kind of voting bloc in Quebec. There is that considerable updraft that the Liberals are enjoying right now, with, again, Mark Carney's personal popularity being at a remarkable high, and the Liberals, again, enjoying nationally a 9-point advantage over the Conservatives. So I think we'll see in this riding, kind of as we saw in Terrebonne, another riding we had a by-election in where there was a kind of Bloc-Liberal face-off, just, the relative strength of the Liberals federally in Quebec and whether they're in a good position to continue to be strong there.
5: Let's talk about the BC by-election. So we got one BC riding that's up for grabs in a by-election. It's North Vancouver Capilano, and this is the seat vacated by Liberal MP Jonathan Wilkinson. He was appointed as ambassador to the European Union. So he moved on to that. Set this one up for us, a bit of the backstory behind Jonathan Wilkinson and how that that by-election is shaping up.
6: Yeah, Wilkinson, you know, has been came in with the Trudeau majority in 2015, and a considerable person, Rhodes Scholar, you know, sort of, you know, someone who, I think a kind of star candidate within the Liberal caucus, looking, you know, offered this opportunity to be ambassador to the EU, and the seat, the candidate for the Liberal nomination is the deputy chief of staff for Mark Carney. So the Liberals won this by 26 points in 2025. No, it was a very good election for them, obviously. And I just don't see that changing now. Now, if you go back, you know, a few election cycles back to 2008, 2011, this was a conservative seat. And going back further, it was a much stronger right-leaning seat held by a variety of parties, you know, on the right, going into, you know, way into the 90s. So, you know, unlike, say, BJC's East York, which has been a Liberal stronghold forever, this has not been the case for North Van and Capilano. But it remains that a 26-point advantage, you know, just over a year ago, I think speaks well for the Liberals going into this by-election.
5: Do we know anything about the names being put forward to replace Jonathan Wilkinson? Any that stand out to you?
6: Well, the person running for the Liberal nomination, who got the Liberal nomination, is Braden Cayley. So, again, he was deputy chief of staff to Mark Carney, so someone within the PMO. On the Conservative side, and it's really a riding where only the Conservatives and Liberals have been competitive. The NDP finished with 4 points in 2025, a terrible showing for them. It's a rerun. Stephen Kern is running for the Conservatives, and I don't know much about him. So, again, likely to remain a Liberal hold with that 26-point advantage. And again, with the Liberals being at 9 points in D.C. and 9 points nationally in terms of their margin right now.
5: Well, we've just got a moment left with David Black from Royal Roads University as we talk about the upcoming by-elections. Some of them are really soon. We've got August 31st for three of them, including that North Vancouver, Capilano, BC riding. But there's going to be nine in total because breaking news this morning of another Liberal MP who is stepping aside for health reasons. Don't know what, it's too early to say anything about that one, but there will, I guess, be a by-election. Anything else to say? Final word to you on this, the state of federal politics and this remarkable number of by-elections.
6: Yeah, as we look at the three parties that are competitive in these ridings, I think with respect to the Liberals, the question is, are they as strong as their polls indicate? And that's a good question to ask. For the Conservatives, if they end up losing in Chicoutimi-Lafjord, this will be another kind of bad news story for the Pierre Poilievre Conservatives. And whether they finish below 20 in North Van Capilano, again, they have been kind of a second-place finisher there, a respectable finish. But if they drop significantly, this is just another, you know, bad news item for the Conservatives. And with respect to the Bloc, where does sovereignty sentiment sit right now? It's on the low ebb in Quebec. The Liberals are enjoying some popularity there. So the question is whether, the Bloc candidate, you know, is able to kind of take this for the Conservatives, keep this away from the Liberals, and preventing the Liberals from padding their slim majority. So we'll see.
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5: 12 degrees right now, right? Not 22? Anyways, just making sure I said the right thing. Let's get to our next topic. So Anne McIntyre is executive director of Soap for Hope. They are gathering donations of hygiene products right here around Greater Victoria to send to the people who have been displaced by wildfires in areas like the Okanagan. Anne McIntyre, thank you so much for joining us today.
7: Yeah, thanks so much for having me.
5: Thank you for what you're doing with Soap for Hope Canada. Let's talk about that for a second. What are you, Soap for Hope? I mean, I guess you do this kind of stuff, but in your own words, what is Soap for Hope?
7: Yeah, so what we do is we repurpose hygiene amenities primarily from the hotel industry that would have gone into the garbage, and we give them to community facilities serving people. So we don't give directly to people. We give them to a facility like Our Place or Beacon Services or a senior center. So a lot of places and a lot of people don't have access to basic hygiene products.
5: And so this is like you've been evacuated. You go to the reception center or whatever the government has set up, and you get placed in some sort of, you know, shelter or accommodation because you've been evacuated.
7: Absolutely.
5: And those places need soap and they need hygiene products. So that's what you're trying to provide.
7: Yeah, and that's exactly what we've done, and we've been doing it for years. So, you know, normally if someone's evacuated, they probably forget their toothbrush or toothpaste or deodorant. So we want people, when they arrive at the center, to have all the basic products that they need and not have to go and think about it. So, you know, we work with these centers. We send them their bedding, all their hygiene, and then we work with them when people go back to their homes. What are they going to need? And again, it's usually hygiene products, linen, and cleaning supplies.
5: And you said a lot of that can come from hotels. What kind of stuff are we talking about?
7: Yeah, so your soap, your shampoo, conditioner, body wash, body lotion, and all the linens you see in a hotel, like their towels or sheets or pillows, they all have to be replaced. And so we have a circulation of hotels across BC that are giving us all their products, and then we're just repurposing them and giving them to people that need them.
5: Okay, so like a hotel is buying new bed sheets and the old ones that are still good, but they need to move on. They now get repurposed and given to a group like yours. So that's cool. And
7: exactly.
5: What soap are you getting from them? Are you getting ones that have been like opened and used once and, you know, the hotel can't give it to the next guest, but it's still good? Is that what you're talking about?
7: We do get that. We also get new ones. So, you know, people that are going in to clean a room don't have time to look if you've actually used the soap or not. Everything would have gone in the garbage, regardless if
5: really?
7: It's new. Yeah.
5: Okay, I'm sure some people might think like, I won't use the soap in the hotel because I'll save it for the next person. But that doesn't happen.
7: That doesn't happen. And we hear that all the time. About a third of the product we get in is absolutely brand new, never been opened.
5: Really? Wow. Okay.
7: Yeah, I know. It's a lot of product. So, you know, we've done 12 million products back into our community and saved over £1 million from the landfill. So we're talking a lot of product. And it's like that I Love Lucy episode of the Chocolate Factory where things just keep coming and coming, and we just need to find homes for them. So, you know, with the evacuation centers, there's mass amounts of people. I mean, 22,000 people have been displaced right now. That's a lot of bars of soap and a lot of toothbrushes.
5: So from the Greater Victoria area, where are you sending stuff right now? Which places are in need the most?
7: Right now, we have been sending to centers in Penticton and Kamloops. We are also working, those are the two we've done right now. We are working with the United Way and Salvation Army in the Okanagan to identify other centers that have been opened up. And we also have Ace Couriers that is transporting this at no charge as a corporate donation just to get the supplies there. So we spent 2 hours the other morning packing pallets, and Ace came immediately and got it up there for the next day.
5: Amazing. And You go ahead. You can talk about how amazing it is.
7: It's amazing. You know, like when something like this happens, how many people step forward to say, I can help? And everyone can help in a different way. Some people have, you know, transportation. Some people have products. Some people have money. Some people have time. So everyone can do something. And it's just amazing to me how many calls we get on how can I help.
8: And what's the response from people on the receiving end when you do some simple act of kindness to them like this for them?
7: Honestly, it's just so much gratitude and just thank you for thinking about the basics. I think sometimes we forget about the little things that actually make such a big difference, and a lot of gratitude.
8: So, again, will you be part of the transport?
7: I'm not.
8: Okay.
7: No, I'm more logistics, and I like to be in the warehouse and making sure the, you know, pallets are being packed and sent. And, you know, there's always a lot of product that we don't have. For example, we ran out of toothpaste the other day, so I need to call our supplier, or we need to put an appeal out to the public and say, hey, we're really low on this. We need it by tomorrow.
5: Well, let's talk about what you need right now, because we're talking again to the executive director of Soap for Hope. They're helping supply all these products to people evacuated by the wildfires in BC. Ann McIntyre is here. Let's leave it here. What are you looking for right now, and how can people help?
7: Yeah, I think there's, well, three things. I mean, if you want to donate money, that's great because we have buying power. I can buy bulk and it's cheaper than anyone going into any store. 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
5: Well, let's talk about this local pro wrestler. Her name is Chelsea Green. And if you've heard of her, you know she's big in the wrestling community. But if you've never heard, it's cool to know that a Victoria-grown wrestler just claimed the interim WWE Women's Championship. It happened earlier this month, but we want to talk about it now with BJ Laredo. He's co-founder of Vancouver Island Pro Wrestling. He's joining us right now. Sir, how you doing?
22: How are you?
5: I'm doing great. So texters were letting me know about this last week. People were texting me into the show saying, hey, look, Have you heard about this thing? This local wrestler, Chelsea Green, just won this big thing. And then as I was talking about it, I happened to have BC's energy minister, Adrian Dix, on the line on hold waiting for his interview. And he comes on the radio afterwards. He's like, oh, my God, it was amazing. And he's explaining the ladder event where because that was the big final thing, right? Like they hang a championship belt off the ceiling and all the wrestlers have to climb up ladders and tables and fighting each other as they go. And the winner who gets to the top gets the belt. That's how it happened, isn't it?
22: Yeah, it was in a ladder match at their big SummerSlam pay-per-view.
5: That's amazing. That is so cool. So with all of that going on and all this excitement, we were really hoping somebody like you could come in and kind of give us some perspective here. Talk about what a big deal this was.
22: It's huge for the island. I mean, you know, like homegrown Chelsea, you know, wrestled for us back in 2014, so quite a while ago, about 12 years ago. We were working little shows in the Velox Rugby Club in Victoria and small hall in Nanaimo, and we had Chelsea on some of our shows. She had just come from Lance Storm School in Calgary, and you know, she's working these little halls for us, and we knew that she was going to be good, and you know, we figured that she was going to be big someday. We didn't know this big, but it's kind of exciting for us and exciting for Vancouver Islandites that ourselves, right?
5: Yeah, it's always neat. I mean, like, it's the same in any sport when you get the person who played for the local home team goes on to play in the major leagues, or in this case, in, you mm-hmm. know, in the WWE. What a cool story. Talk about, like, how rare is that? Do local wrestlers, because clearly we got a big local wrestling scene, you're part of it there. Do we see local wrestlers kind of make that progression often, or how rare is this?
22: It's pretty rare. Like, I think they say it's more rare than, you know, someone playing in the NHL or in the NFL. It's such a huge pond of talent all over the world, and such a small, you know, chance to make that happen. And she was able to do that.
5: And what is the local wrestling scene for those who don't know, the scene that she came out of? Take us through what it's like.
22: Vancouver Island Pro Wrestling is something we started up in, end of 2012. We put on shows every couple of months in Langford and Victoria and Nanaimo, Port Alberni, Duncan. We're kind of all over the place. I'm born and raised in Nanaimo myself. You know, always dreamed of making it big, but, you know, 41 years old now, I'm a little bit out of the loop there. So I just try and provide it the opportunity and the platform for them to do it and get better and hone their craft. And, you know, there's a lot of young, local, hungry, up-and-coming talent on the rosters.
8: AJ, a lot of us don't know Chelsea, not yet anyways, making her a household name. Give it some time. But what makes her unique? What has helped her in her climb? Is personality, physicality, the whole shebang probably, right? What can you share?
22: Yeah, I mean, she's got a mix of it all. But, you know, the biggest thing is she makes the best of her time on television or in front of a crowd, whether she's out there for 20 minutes in a match or whether she's out there for 20 seconds on camera. Anytime you see Chelsea, you remember what she does out there, and that's kind of what it's about. It's not about, you know, being the absolute best wrestler or the absolute most talented. It's whether you're willing to do what's asked and do it with grace and effort rather than, you know, just going through the motions. And she's definitely one that makes the best of any time she's on TV or in front of an audience, because I'm sure anybody that's watched her work or, you know, watched her perform in the last few years has remembered who Chelsea was.
8: So she has the presence to take her far.
22: Exactly, yeah.
5: Well, we were talking to the co-founder of the Vancouver Island Pro Wrestling League, BJ Laredo, a league that Chelsea Green came from. Now she's doing things on the big stage. A final word to you just about, you know, how the community's feeling about this and, you know, what's next for Chelsea Green.
22: Man, I don't know. Like Chelsea, she's at the top of her game right now. She's, you know, she is the WWE champ. That's what we all dream of as kids when we're young and watching wrestling from the third row. You know, and she's there. So as long as she can stay on top and, you know, do what she needs to do, she could be future Hall of Famer. Who knows?
5: Well, we'll be watching, especially now that we kind of know that there's this Victoria wrestler at the top of the WWE. That is so cool. Thank you so much for talking to us about this, and good luck with local wrestling as that continues as well. It's good to hear that there's a good, healthy scene still brewing in Victoria and the island.
22: Yeah, absolutely. I mean, we'll be back in Victoria in October, and we'll be grooming these young stars to hopefully progress one day to be in her shoes. And, you know, we just want to take that, you know, with pride and congratulate Chelsea on everything she's done and carry it on.
0: Now this update from the Canadian Press. BC residents returning home in the aftermath of wildfires are being warned to prepare for changes. A changeover is set to start this morning in and around the BC interior community of Clinton as emergency officials downgrade evacuation orders to alerts. Thousands of BC residents remain out of their homes with 45 separate evacuation orders issued for numerous fires out of the roughly 120 fires burning across the province. As Canadian officials intensify their trade talks with the U.S. ahead of a new round of tariffs set to take effect, one American senator is calling it a wake-up call for Canada. Iowa Senator Chuck Grassley tells the Canadian Press he thinks U.S. President Trump is using the tariffs as a lever, noting the trade negotiations can't be used as a way of destroying Kuzma. And at least 38 people are dead after a powerful earthquake struck off the coast of Indonesia. From the Canadian Press, I'm Lisa Laporte.
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5: Looks like there will be a gap between when the Crystal Pool closes and when the old YMCA building gets back up and running after its little water leak issue. So a gap in pool availability for the city of Victoria. That's what we've been learning from the Parks and Recreation and Facilities Department. And the director of that department, Derek Newman, is joining us on the line with more. Sir, how are you doing this morning?
29: I'm doing great, Ryan. Thanks so much for having me online.
5: Yeah, great to get you here. So this announcement yesterday just sort of giving us these timelines. Why don't you walk us through again what's happening? Because people know that the Crystal Pool's got to close so you can rebuild it. And I guess we're getting our heads around the timelines now.
29: Yeah, that's right. As your viewers probably know, this has been a project that's been on the books for some time now. And then with the referendum approved last year, we're at the point where after 55 years of valued service to the community, the Crystal Pool will close its doors permanently on September 25th of 2026. And that's to make way for the construction of the new facility.
5: And that particular date, why that date? Why September 25th? I'm just trying to, is just because that's the construction timelines or what's going on with that?
29: Yeah, I mean, that's a great question. Obviously a project of this scale, it's a $209.2 million project. There's a lot of moving parts. And in order to keep this project on schedule and on budget, which I'm proud to report that that's where we're currently at, this is the date that we've determined we need to close the doors by to keep things moving ahead.
5: All right. So if everything kind of stays on schedule, it's got to be by then. But then that's the pool closing. And there was this backup plan. Of course, the old YMCA building has a pool. The YMCA itself has moved out of it and they've moved into the Bay Center. But there was that snag with the flooding. So I guess we got a bit of a delay there. Talk us through that part of it.
29: Yeah, we've been working with Concert Properties, who's the landlord of the former YMCA building, which will be renamed the Victoria Recreation Center. We entered into a lease with them at the start of the year, and we've been undertaking some reviews and developing plans to do some necessary improvements for accessibility, for some safety improvements, and then just generally some life cycle repairs there. So that facility is actually older than the existing Crystal Pool. And, you know, as your audience has probably heard in the news, it's really at the end of life. So this leak that happened on June 15th came as a bit of a surprise, but I think the good news there is that we hadn't occupied the building yet. So we were able to complete an extensive review of any of the other systems within the building that might need to be addressed to help mitigate that and extend the life for 5 years. And so right now the work that's underway is to do just that. It's to make those necessary repairs so that we can have, albeit it'll be a smaller pool facility, but so that we can continue providing that valued service to the community while the new facility is being built.
5: But it's expected that that work on the old YMCA building won't be finished until early 2027. Is that the timeline I'm seeing?
29: Yeah, that's right. Yeah, there's just some uncertainty right now with regards to the full extent of the water damage related to that water leak. We're pushing ahead with the work, and construction's underway right now on some of the improvements. And we're going to be moving into the repair work actually next week, just to get things underway and open up the walls and ceilings, just to, you know, fully wrap our heads around all the work that needs to be completed. Our hope is that in the coming weeks here, we'll be able to firm up the full scope of repair work and give a more definitive date on when the community can expect to see the facility open and operational.
5: But anyway, you shake it, we're going to have the Crystal Pool and Fitness Center closing permanently to get torn down September 25th. The YMCA pool, the temporary pool, won't be in action until early 2027-ish. So there will be a several months in the middle where there won't really be a public pool option unless there's something else going on. What is there anything being done to try to help meet that demand? Or I guess do Victorians just have to wait through the period?
29: Yeah, I mean, you know, we recognize the city that this transition will have some real impacts to our valued swim clubs and our partners. And certainly we were concerned to hear about the Spirit Orcas, that they may be at risk of a temporary closure there. But our team has been working directly with our clubs and regional partners to ensure that, you know, they had advance notice of the transition and that they were able to make some preparations and reach out to other facilities to try and find some available lane time to minimize those impacts. We won't be able to eliminate every impact, but we've been very proactive in continuing to work with our clubs and partners to help them bridge that gap. I'll also share that every year we do have an extended closure in November and December, and that's at the existing facility just to undertake repairs. And so this will be, you know, similar to that, but, you know, it might be a bit longer than normal.
5: We're talking to

0: When do the wrecking balls come out? Like, when do we actually start to see that old building come down?
1: Yeah, well, we can expect that after the facility's closed on at the end of September there, there'll be some activity as we, mobilize and do some activities to get the site ready for demolition. So our aim is to get demolition underway this fall so that we can, clear the site and get ready for construction next year.
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3: This is the best of Ryan and Lisa on CFAX 1070. Well,
0: it's hard to say how many BC farmers have been affected by wildfires right now, including fires like the Bald Range Fire, which has been so devastating in Summerland. Actually, we were talking to the BC wine growers earlier in the show, and they mentioned the same thing. They know that there's wineries being affected, but they don't really have a great sense of exactly who or how much, because it's all happening right now. It's hard to assess. But still, one thing we do know is that agriculture is being affected by the fires. It's one of the effects. And we wanted to tap into that right now with BC's Agriculture Minister, Lana Popham, who's joining us on the line. Hello. How are you doing?
4: Good morning. I'm doing well. Thanks so much for having me on.
0: Yeah. Wanted to get a sense from you just what the BC government is hearing and, aware of when it comes to farms and agriculture. I was reading an article just this morning about a fellow in the Summerland area who had a mushroom farm that went up in flames. And there's just one story that I'm sure is playing out in a number of different ways.
4: Yeah, it is a very tough season. Currently, there's about 270 farms that are registered under a program we call Premises ID that is currently impacted by the wildfire activity. That doesn't mean that they are being evacuated, but they are under alert or they're evacuated. So about 150 farms are evacuated. And unfortunately, that means that there's about 50,000 animals that are being impacted as well. That doesn't mean they're in the fires. It just means they're, they could be in danger. So that's a lot of animals out there on the range, out on Crown land, mostly cattle when we talk about animals being out and about. But there's also the types of farming that we all know, which is, chickens in pens, et cetera, or else there's farms that have vegetables and fruit. Right now it's peach season up in the Okanagan. They were just about to start picking last week when the fires happened around Penticton, and so they are now pulled out of their orchard. They use workers that help them from Mexico, so all of those workers are now displaced and being cared for in care centers. But it is a very huge disruption, and in many, many cases, it's very devastating.
0: You mentioned the animals, yeah, because I can imagine there's all these processes for the people. If fire's coming, the people evacuate, but it's a little trickier to get the cattle out. What kind of processes are in place to deal with that?
4: Well, that's interesting because, so when we first became government in 2017, we basically were sworn in during a very difficult fire season. And I started at that time working with a brand new general manager. His name's Kevin Boone, and he's the general manager of the BC Cattlemen's Association. And he and I, over the years, have kept in very close contact during emergencies like this. And we both knew that there was some gaps in 2017 around how to coordinate any of the rescues or even just communication between the ranchers and the government. And in 2021, a very unique program was established in partnership with government and the BC Cattlemen, and it's called the Range Riders Program. And so these are folks that either have ranches of their own, but most importantly, they're very familiar with the backcountry, so our Crown land areas where cows go out and graze over the summer. They're very, very knowledgeable about the behavior of cattle. And so when a fire is coming towards a ranch, they have the ability to be engaged at that moment. And they go out on horseback or all-terrain vehicle of some sort, and they go and they guide the cattle into safe havens. And so this has saved thousands of livestock since 2021, and it's probably the reason why we haven't had mass mortalities. And so we value this program a lot. And I've been in contact with him as late as yesterday.

0: yesterday, and we've just had a very, very interesting situation where we've had 1,500 cattle who were in an evacuation zone moved in coordination with the cattlemen, the range riders, and the government and levels of local government, moved in 24 hours. If you think about moving 1,500 cattle in 24 hours into a safe spot, that is a massive feat. So there's stories like that that I think should give people hope that there's a lot of great things going on the ground, because people have so much courage out there right now, and they're very focused on making sure, of course, loss of human life, we're avoiding that. That's the highest priority. But for the ranchers and the farmers, for the Ministry of Agriculture, we're highly focused on making sure those animals are also safe. When those cattle get moved, we try and match them up. It's like a matchmaking system with buddy farms, and many cattle now are residing on buddy farms until they're able to go back to their own ranches.
1: Lana, it's a disturbing trend. I'm thinking when you're talking about this, I'm thinking about the livestock that we lost in the flooding that we had in the Abbotsford area. Are we getting better at this? It seems like we are, based on the program that you have in place. We're getting better at saving animals from natural disasters.
0: Well, yeah, and the range riders can also work during flooding, which is great. Floodings, they're a little bit of a different beast, but they can also work during those times. I think we've mostly been able to identify the gaps when people are needing help. The problem is that these fires are becoming a little bit more unpredictable. So there's areas, of course, right now that are burning very quickly, and it's hard to get anybody in to help. The one interesting thing about cattle is that instinctively they're very good at finding safe places. They're very good at moving away from fires. Floods are a different situation, but they're good at doing that. And when people say, how many have we lost, we often can't answer that question, because we don't know till sometimes as late as November. So cows go out in the spring from their home ranches. They go out and graze in our crown areas. And then as soon as they get a hint of winter, they start turning around on their own to go back home. They go back to their home ranches when that weather changes. And sometimes these cattle, in the middle of a disaster, they've found a place where they can get feed and they can get water, and they just hang out there until it's time to go home. And so over the years, I have heard really amazing stories where one day the rancher will just start to see cattle coming down the road that they thought they lost. So we're hoping to see situations like that again this year. But I would say the coordination and the programming, it's smoother. There's much better relationships between the farmers and the Ministry of Agriculture and local government. We've established agricultural liaisons that actually get installed into emergency operations centers. And so there's always an agricultural lens now with every emergency that happens out where their agriculture is happening.
1: And just one quick question. You have an update coming at 11 with your counterparts about the wildfire and drought conditions. Can you give us a preview of what we can expect at that press conference?
0: You know what? I'm focused on the agricultural side, and so I'm getting an update actually just after this call on what's happening on the ground. So I'll be finding out not far before you.
1: Okay, we're with you.
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16: I would like to introduce you to somebody who helped me ride a horse yesterday, which was a lot of fun. Liz Gagel is Executive Director of the Victoria Therapeutic Riding Association out in Central Saanich. And it's great to get you on the radio with us this morning, Liz. How you doing?
17: I'm great. Thanks so much for having me.
16: And it was good. Thank you for having me yesterday. I went out to the Victoria Therapeutic Riding Association. I got to see all the kids riding the horses. I got to see how the CFAX Saanich Anonymous grants that we've been helping you out with for all those years have been helping provide this great experience for kids. And you and I had a conversation while we were there about how some people think this is just kids riding horses. But it's so much deeper than that, and I'm really glad that we have a chance here to talk about the experience, because I got to see it firsthand yesterday, but I think you'd be the best person to explain what it is you do. Tell me more about the Victoria Therapeutic Riding Association.
17: Yeah, thanks so much. The Victoria Therapeutic Riding Association, we provide therapeutic horseback riding and other fun horse-related activities and programs to people with disabilities in the Greater Victoria area. But as you're saying, it is a lot more than pony rides for kids. We are working definitely on our participants' health and wellness goals above their kind of riding goals. But horses are such great teachers, and we have so much to learn from animals and animal therapy. So yeah, a lot of our participants are working on health and wellness goals. So that could be physical, cognitive, emotional, or behavioral goals that they want to work on. So we really use the horses and the natural environment of the farm to help them reach those goals and a better quality of being in life.
1: Liz, you said horses are good teachers. How is that?
17: Yeah. Horses in their natural state are herd animals and they're prey animals. So horses have very sensitive ways. They can hear your heart rate. They can hear you breathing, and they can smell your hormones. So there's no lying to horses. They can read you from pretty far away. And in the wild, they're in tune with each other. So they're constantly looking out for predators and listening to each other. If one horse jumps and needs to move, all the horses need to run to get away from that. And that really relates into the therapeutic work they do for our participants, because they can really help our participants regulate, calm them down, hear their breathing, slow down their heart rate, slow down their respiratory rate, and really want them to be in tune and be more within themselves, which is really wonderful. Also, horses are big, beautiful, strong animals, and their movement really can move our pelvises when we ride them the same way that our pelvises move when we're walking. So a lot of people who are working on physical goals get that same type of movement and that same type of exercise that you would from going from a brisk walk or running a little bit or having to balance and work on your fine stabilizational muscles. You think about us, we sit all the time, or someone who uses a wheelchair maybe in their everyday lives, they're sitting quite a bit. So when they have to get up on a horse for 45 minutes in their riding, they're really using all those fine stabilization muscles that we wouldn't normally use in our everyday sedentary lives. And it is a big workout, and it can really improve the overall health of our spine and our core stability just by being up on a horse and being out in nature and being out at the farm.
1: That's a good point. Ryan, how are you feeling today? Are you sore?
16: Actually, I'm feeling pretty good.
1: Saddle sore?
16: I was a little surprised. Liz, you can attest. I was only on the horse you put me on. His name was Pongo, and he was beautiful. But I only went for like a 5-minute ride. I'm sure I would have felt a little different if it was a bigger one.
17: It was really fun out there. The kids were actually trying to give Ryan pointers on how to ride. It was absolutely hilarious. We were having so much fun.
16: There was one girl who was like, "Your stirrups are too long."
1: No judging.
16: It was pretty good. I really enjoyed it. And Pongo was cool. I was telling the story earlier, but I was talking to the camera because there was a TV camera there as well, because we were doing some promotion for all of this. And the Kid Scout Mega Summer 50-50 raffle, because by the way, like we're raising money right now for Kid Scout. It's how CFAX Santa's Anonymous helps kids beyond Christmas. And so we're talking a bit about that on the camera. And Pongo was, I think, annoyed that I was paying attention to somebody else, and so started nudging me and being like, "Hey, dude, over here. I'm the thing to pay attention to."
17: Yeah, he was looking for scratches and attention, that's for sure.
16: It was great. And then I got to go for a little ride. It was fantastic. But, you know, the best part for me, more than being on the horse, was seeing some of the kids and their interactions with the horses. And, just the stuff you were explaining just now, like it's physical, muscle building for people who might be in a wheelchair or otherwise having disabilities. And you told me about people who come that are completely, maybe closed into themselves, but then they get with a horse and they open up, and there's magical moments like that.
17: We have moments like that almost every single day. I've been doing this for 17 years, and still every day on the farm, there are moments like that that touch me, that make me laugh, that make me say, "Wow, I can't believe how awesome this program is." As the executive director, I still try to go into the arena and go into and hang out with the participants and the horses, because you see that all the time. You could see the communication from Pongo, right, Ryan? That like, even though he doesn't speak English, he's trying to tell you something.
16: Oh, yeah.
17: And it's such a magical and natural way of interacting, because horses use their body language and their energy to communicate what they want. So it's not as an intimidating environment as, some traditional schools or traditional therapies might be for some of these participants. So, we've had parents tell us that this is one of the places that saved their lives. Their child has just come completely out of their shell, where they have tried every other intervention and therapy and nothing's worked. And it's really just being out in nature and being with the horses and building confidence of having to control a 1,000-pound animal as a child, right? That's got to be uplifting, and gaining independence and strength and confidence to be in control of these big, beautiful creatures.
1: Definitely confidence. Do you pair the child with one horse?
17: That's what we try to do. There is a lot of relationship building and partnership that comes along. So we definitely try to do that. What can happen, though, is a student can change their goals as they've been riding with us and change to a different horse that might be a little bit better suited for a different goal that they decide to work on. But there is a lot of the connection there. We have 12 therapy horses, and each one of those horses belongs basically to, you know, at least 10 different participants a year, because they just have such a strong connection that someone will say, Trigger is my horse. We have so many people say that. I think I can't tell them that Trigger belongs to about 20 people.
1: Fair enough.
16: Real quick, we got just a couple of seconds here, but I have two questions. Yeah. Lisa, before we got Liz on the radio, mm-hmm. we were asking, is it just kids? Do adults participate in this?
17: So, yeah, our program provides services to all ages and all abilities. Okay. So the youngest is probably 4 and the oldest is probably 80. But the summer camps that CFAX Santa's Anonymous supports is kids and youth. So that is under the age of 18 that come out during our summer programs.
16: Perfect. And that's what I wanted to get into as well, that, you know, CFAX Santa's Anonymous does support that summer camp. It's one of the ways your donations to CFAX Santa's Anonymous helps out. And we got the Kids Count Mega Summer 50-50 raffle right now. And it went up over $19,000 just this morning. Half that 50-50 jackpot going to charity, half of it going to the winner. That's where we're at right now, Liz.
17: Amazing.
1: Liz, I got one more question. Just when you do receive money from Santa's, what does it pay for?
17: Yeah, it pays for these kids to come to camp. Horses are not cheap. The price of hay is pretty expensive, and they're very particularly chosen to be very, very amazing horses at this job. So their care, paying our summer staff, so we have certified instructors that are coming in to facilitate the staff, and allowing these kids who have barriers and financial barriers to be able to access the program so that we don't have to turn anybody away.
16: It's amazing. The Victoria Therapeutic Riding Association there in Central Saanich. I got to visit yesterday. Liz Gagel is here, executive director. So we got to let you go, but I'll ask one last quick question. How did I do on the horse?
17: Oh, you were phenomenal. I was actually super jealous. You have a natural position.
1: Cowboy Ryan.
16: Aw, thank you.
17: That's... I know. You got to come back.
16: Okay. Now I'm hooked. Okay. Liz, it's been great to meet you here on the radio and yesterday at the Riding Association. Thank you.
17: Thanks for having me, and thanks for all CFAX Santa's Anonymous does for us and our programs.
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22: From the National Newsroom of the Canadian Press, I'm Lisa Laporte. As the U.S. prepares to slap new 50% tariffs on a range of Canadian goods next week, Iowa Senator Chuck Grassley says President Trump's threat to do so should serve as a wake-up call to Canada to make some changes. Speaking to the Canadian press on Friday, Grassley talked about the relationship between the two countries as trade talks continue.
23: There's nothing wrong with some negotiations in regard to it, but these negotiations should not be used as a way of destroying USMCA.
22: The senior Republican has been a key backer of Trump's agenda on Capitol Hill, but he continues to voice his support for free trade despite the president's growing tariff regime. A changeover is set to start this morning in and around the BC interior community of Clinton as emergency officials downgrade wildfire evacuation orders to alerts. Clinton's mayor says even though people are returning home, services they normally rely upon will be limited or unavailable. Thousands more BC residents remain out of their homes, with 45 separate evacuation orders issued for numerous fires out of the roughly 120 burning across the province. A 7.7 magnitude earthquake has rocked Indonesia. Officials confirm at least 38 people are dead, though that number is expected to rise. Here's ABC's Lama Hassan.
0: Dramatic video showing people terrified. You can see them running for safety and hear them screaming. Some even streaming out on motorbikes moving inland after a tsunami warning was issued. It was later lifted. The massive quake and a number of aftershocks shaking buildings, collapsing several homes and causing concrete blocks to break off onto passengers waiting to board a ferry.
22: That was ABC's Lama Hassan. 5 years after the Taliban captured Kabul, advocates are urging Canadians to not ignore the oppression of women in Afghanistan.
7: Though the Taliban pledged to allow women access to education and employment in line with its interpretation of Islamic principles, the regime immediately excluded women from virtually all facets of society. Senior director of the Calgary-based charity Right to Learn Afghanistan, Marwarid Zaeh, says Ottawa has set the right tone by repeatedly urging the UN to engage with Afghanistan only if women's voices are included. But she says Canada can do more by offering university scholarships for Afghan girls and by taking action against the Taliban. Hannah Stoles, The Canadian Press.
22: And power pop punk band Weezer is said to release their landmark 20th album next Friday. While the album is self-titled, fans will no doubt refer to it as the Gold Album. This continues Weezer's tradition of releasing records identifiable by color. This is The Canadian Press. In sports, the Toronto Blue Jays beat the New York Yankees 3-1 at Rogers Center yesterday in Major League Baseball action. Toronto slugger Vladimir Guerrero Jr. scored the Jays' first run before leaving the game after taking a knee to the head. Toronto has won four of its last five games. Manager John Schneider says the at-bats are improving.
8: You know, it's just timely hitting. So trying to just figure it out to where you get some guys who really make contact up in the right spots.
22: The Jays and Yankees are back at it again this afternoon. Two games in the CFL, the Edmonton Elks host the Toronto Argonauts, while the Saskatchewan Roughriders are in Hamilton to take on the Ticats. And organizers are hoping that practice runs and qualifying will happen today at the Ontario Honda Dealers Indy in Markham, Ontario. A spokesperson said yesterday the race promoter hadn't completed the track and had not had it inspected by IndyCar officials, forcing the cancellation. From the Canadian Press, I'm Lisa Laporte.
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16: So here's a big BC political issue that you haven't heard as much about recently. In fact, I didn't even realize how much this has kind of knocked off the headlines. But we're about 1 year since the Cowichan decision that rocked sort of questions around property ownership and private residences and First Nations property rights and all that kind of stuff. If you remember all that, that was huge in the news for a while. A year later, where is this at? Well, joining us on the line right now, the BC Conservatives are noting this anniversary and talking about the fallout still being a present thing. Attorney General critic Steve Cooner is with us on the line. Sir, how you doing?
27: Hi, thank you for having me on.
16: Great to get you here. So yeah, the BC Conservatives pointing out, hey, we're a year past this and it's still not resolved. What do you think people need to know about this?
27: Well, and this is a probably the biggest issue in the province concerning private property and property in general, and it's a very significant issue. It affects homeowners, it affects businesses, it affects investors, and affects our way of life. And it's a very significant issue. And it's been about 1 year, as you stated, that this Cowichan decision came down. And this decision and related discussion has been in the legislature in the fall session as well as the spring session. And this issue has not been adequately dealt with by the provincial government. So so there's significant concerns.
16: One of the things I seem to remember is that it's still before the courts. We've got the court decision, the Couchin decision, under appeal. So that's still playing out in the background. Is there more, though, that you think should be done by the government while we're waiting for the courts to move on to the next step?
27: One live concern has been leveled at the provincial government. The concern is that the provincial government never argued the best arguments at the trial level, and that may flow to the appeal level. And the premier, when he was the attorney general back in 2019, I believe, put in a directive. It was an UNDRIP directive, and as you know, with the DRIPA legislation, it legislates essentially UNDRIP into BC law. And but there was a directive put in on government lawyers back in 2019 that went and that essentially said there would be no arguments put forward in litigation that would diminish Aboriginal rights or Aboriginal claims in any way. And so basically what the city of Richmond actually made the argument, they argued the doctrine of the legal doctrine of extinguishment, meaning that private property was paramount, and any other rights, Aboriginal rights to private property were extinguished. And private property was paramount. And so the city of Richmond was very concerned that the province didn't make the same argument, that the province was the key defendant in that action, the Supreme Court of British Columbia action. And so that has been an ongoing theme. And I have questioned the provincial government quite a few times in legislative debate, in question period, about that directive. And we are seeing consequences of the government not fully arguing for all British Columbians the paramountcy for private property rights in this province. And so that's been an ongoing theme, and it's still an ongoing concern, although appeal has been filed, whether the provincial government's going to actually argue that private property rights are paramount, and whether the provincial government's actually going to argue the legal doctrine of extinguishment. So that's an ongoing issue in the litigation. And then in addition to all of that, what's been happening is the DRIPA discussion has come into play, and DRIPA also affects land use decisions. And the premier actually stated prior to the spring session that the DRIPA posed significant legal liability, and promise to either suspend or amend parts of DRIPA. But after stating the comment of significant legal liability, the provincial government failed to do anything. And so that's raising a lot of concerns as well. That's like the DRIPA discussion is a parallel discussion to what's happening with the Cowichan decision litigation.
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16: Well, with BC's wildfire situation continuing to make a lot of headlines, we've got a lot of the blazes burning across BC, continuing to burn. Smoke, as we've just been talking about in our forecast, it's coming to Victoria. I was reading that the smoke in some areas is actually helping because the smoke is kind of
1: strange, isn't it?
16: Kind of choking the fires a bit in a weird way.
1: Yeah, because
16: it
1: needs oxygen. So the more oxygen, the more wind blowing in is going to feed the flames.
16: Yeah.
1: And because the smoke has a dampening effect, Strangely enough, fire does not like smoke, even though it creates it.
16: Yeah, and I was reading that the city of Penticton, for instance, has this thick layer of smoke that's settled over it. That's where the Bald Range fire is burning, that's affected Summerlin so much. So all of this stuff is still going. We're continuing to follow it. But what if you happen to be about to leave on your summer road trip? You're taking the ferry over to the mainland. You're driving wherever. You got a trip. Should you go? What should you know about? How do you kind of navigate driving through a wildfire season in BC? Here to talk about that very thing, I got Trace Akers on the line. He is the program director with Road Safety at Work. Trace Akers, great to talk to you. How you doing?
4: Good morning.
16: Thanks for joining us. Yeah, that's been on my mind this week, especially after the things really ramped up over the weekend with this, you know, the one fire we've been talking about, the devastating fire in Summerlin. It just makes me think, for the people who were about to take a drive anywhere in these parts of BC, you know, what are some things to think about? So I'm glad you could join us for that. But maybe we should start with just what are the current fire situations when it comes to highways? We've been talking about the fires in the communities, but when it comes to our major highways, which ones are being affected and which ones should people be aware of if they were about to take that route?
4: Yeah, as far as I can see this morning, really the major closure continues to be Highway 97 through Summerlin. So the route between Kelowna and Penticton is closed. There are a number of other fire activity areas throughout the province, for example, around Cache Creek, Merritt and Lytton, but no highway closures related to those. But that doesn't mean that those are areas that you should just drive into without taking some precautions.
16: Yeah, so first off, check to see if the highway's even open. As you mentioned, you can't take that one road up to Kelowna through the Penticton area, so there's a closure there. There's an example of being aware of what's closed. But talk more about what you just said, you know, that doesn't necessarily mean you should just head into these areas even if a highway is open. What do you mean by that?
4: Well, I think really three things you need to be aware of. First is, if you don't need to be in those areas, stay away from them. We don't want to looky-loos driving through those areas just curious as to see what the fire activity looks like. Because just as you mentioned, the smoke is moving around the province, and it can be quite harmful and problematic to people, especially if you have pre-existing conditions such as asthma. So stay away if you can. That's the main thing. If you have to be in those areas, so for example, if you're a truck driver, if you're a delivery or a courier worker, and you need to be in areas where there is some fire activity and where there is quite a bit of smoke, there are certain precautions you should take. For example, when you're driving, make sure your air conditioner is on the recirculated mode if you're going through heavy smoke areas. And then when you're into clear air, then open the windows, open your vents, switch the air conditioning batch so you can clear the air as well. So, you know, keep as much fresh air as you can in your system, but avoid bringing a lot of that smoky air into your vehicle, and have some additional items on hand in your emergency kit. A lot more water is necessary at this time of the year. Also, pack some N95 mask in case you have to get out, and in case you are susceptible to smoke, wear that mask so you can avoid bringing that into your lungs. And the third thing that I would say is be very careful about alternate routes. So right now between Kelowna and Penticton, if you go online, you'll see that there are some Forest Service roads that are identified as potential alternate routes. But I would really caution against driving those routes unless you have driven them before and know where you're going, and unless you have the vehicle that can handle those kind of routes, because those are unpaved and can be pretty rough routes. So you don't want to put yourself in a situation where you're trying to save a few minutes by taking a Forest Service route between two cities that might be cut off, the main highways cut off, and put yourself in an even worse position because you break down, you run out of gas, and some of those routes aren't covered by cell service. So those are three things. Don't go if you don't have to. Be prepared, and don't be looking for the shortcut for the alternate route unless you really know what you're doing.
1: Trace, all really good suggestions and a great checklist to have of things to pack and things to do. We've been seeing really dramatic footage online of people escaping flames, you know, fire on both sides of a highway. I know this probably isn't quite in your wheelhouse. Maybe it is. What do you do if you find yourself in that situation for some reason?
4: Well, the first thing is know before you go. Check with emergency reports. Follow the directions of emergency personnel. Don't try to second guess. Make sure you know where you're going, where you need to evacuate to, if you do need to evacuate. And then, as I say, take some of those precautions so that you can really minimize the amount of smoke that's coming into the vehicle. With the amount of smoke cover in the Okanagan, things can change very, very quickly. I live in Kelowna. And 1 minute you can be looking out the window and it looks clear, there's blue sky, and the next minute you turn around and you can't see to the end of the block. So conditions do change very quickly. You have to be prepared for things to change. So as I say, if you don't need to be in those areas, stay away from them and take some other precautions, like make sure your headlights and taillights are fully on, because all of a sudden you can be in a situation where it's like fog. So it's like driving in fog. And you know what the precautions are you need to take in those situations.
6: And what other thought? Because, yeah, I think that's a message to heed. You know, don't go to some of these places if you don't have to. I even got a texter here at 71010 saying, I wish people would postpone plans to travel into the BC interior and affected areas in the middle of a provincial emergency situation. The towns and neighboring towns don't need the added pressure of your vacation plans. Just stay at home and discover the island. That came from Dave and Souk. And I totally get that. But at the same time, there will be other parts of BC that will be unaffected, that probably still want the tourism. You know, this is summer season. This is a big time for them to make their money. And if you have to kind of go by some of these trouble spots, I guess that's the question. Yeah, do you cancel plans into an unaffected part of BC because of the wildfires in the other parts? And I guess that's a judgment call everybody is going to have to make. But to give these areas a wide berth, I suppose, is advice there. Does that make sense?
4: Yeah, and know before you go. There's lots of information out there. DriveBC.ca will tell you what the routes are, the situation on any particular route that you want to travel. Any weather app, your radio station will provide pretty good advice. So it really is all about planning. And as we say, know before you go. Know the situation that you're getting yourself into before you head out. And if you do need to go into areas such as the Okanagan or such as areas around Kamloops or north of Kamloops, around Cache Creek, if you do need to go into those areas, then just think about some of those simple precautions you need to take to make sure that you keep you and your family safe. And for those who have to be there because of their jobs, employers have a responsibility to make sure that they're not sending their employees into situations that could put them at risk. So employers need to similarly know before they're sending their employees in there, make sure that they have the necessary supplies. Can they drive an alternate route if there's one that is perhaps a little riskier, or can they delay the trip altogether?
1: Trace, just because it is a social media word, just a word of caution to those looking for that Instagram shot or video.
4: Yeah, well, one of the things that emergency personnel absolutely do not need is unnecessary traffic on the roads in areas where they're trying to do their work. So, yeah, as I say, don't be a looky-loo. You don't want to be driving into an area just so you can see what the fire activity looks like. Stay away from those areas. Let emergency personnel do their jobs.
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6: Now, while there were a lot of wonderful things going on around Victoria over the weekend, we were also very acutely aware of the drama and the crisis happening elsewhere in BC, such as the humongous fire erupting in the Summerland area. We've, of course, since learned that an 80-year-old woman has died as a result. Officers received a report of a sudden death in Meadow Valley from a witness who was evacuating the region. Police say the resident had been attempting to flee the flames when she died, and though they did not provide details, they believe her death was the result of the fire. That's just one of the dramatic stories. I mean, there's been the loss of property. There's a lot going on. Huge evacuations happening as we continue to watch this. And I think anybody who is anywhere near, you know, the potential for a forest fire in BC, whether that be in the Okanagan or right here on Vancouver Island, you might be wondering about yourself, if this were ever to happen to you. And what about your house? What about insurance for your home? I've got on the line with us right now Aaron Sutherland, Insurance Bureau of Canada Vice President for the Pacific and Western Canadian region. Sir, how you doing?
28: Great. Thank you for having me today.
6: Just right off the top, just from where you're sitting, I know it's from the insurance side of things, but what do you think as you watch something like the weekend we've just had in the BC wildfire scene?
28: Yeah, I mean, you know, as a British Columbian, as probably any Canadian, this is horrifying, right? You never want to see this happen to a community of any kind. And when you see, you know, 20,000 people forced outside their homes with very little notice, when we see what looks like significant property damage, you know, in and around the community of Summerland, it's extremely concerning. It's heartbreaking. And, you know, we want to be doing all that we can to help. And, you know, that's what insurers are looking to do moving forward is do what we do best, which is help people with the financial support they need following this type of event.
6: Are you getting a lot more people calling up and saying, hey, I'm thinking about wildfires?
28: Yeah, you know, absolutely. Unfortunately, you know, people, we don't spend a lot of time thinking about insurance until the worst hits. And then we get really concerned, you know, are we covered? Are we not? How does this all actually work? And I think the biggest thing for people to know, particularly for those who've been impacted, is a fire is covered under your standard home insurance policy, whether that's a wildfire erupting outside your home or a kitchen fire erupting inside. Fire is a fire is a fire, and that is covered. And then the other big thing is if you're forced outside your home due to an evacuation order, insurance also covers you for any additional living expenses you're incurring. So that's things like hotel room, food, things that are over and above what you're usually spending And so, you know, all those evacuees that have been forced outside their homes, their insurer will be there to provide them with financial support for a hotel room, for the additional cost of food, things like that, whether or not their home has actually been impacted by this fire.
6: Now, one of the things that I experience, this is me personally, like I once a year I go through my insurance renewal and they read through all the things and I kind of nod along. And then to be honest, like right afterwards, I kind of start to forget about it. How many people don't realize that they have this, that if they suddenly get into an evacuation situation, they can call up the insurance company and get coverage for all this stuff?
28: You know, I think, unfortunately, what you're describing is the more common occurrence, right? Most of us don't want to spend a whole lot of time thinking about our insurance policy. I work in insurance, and I'm kind of the same way, if I'm being honest with you. But it is something we all need to take a bit more time of. It's the protection we have for the most important and likely most expensive asset we own, which is our home or our property. And we need to make sure we have the right coverage in place to protect that. Now, when it comes to wildfire, which is the issue we're dealing with today, all standard home insurance policies cover you for that. And so, we can all take a bit of solace in that, whether we understand the policy or not. Fire is covered. And so the people, in Summerland will have financial protection for this event from their insurance policy. And again, you're also covered for what's called additional living expenses. So, costs you're incurring when you're forced outside your home due to an evacuation order. Those are the two biggest things that we see following this event. But it is concerning because a lot of people don't know that. And particularly when you've been evacuated, a lot of folks don't realize that they can get financial support from their insurer for the cost of hotel rooms. And that's a message we're trying to spread far and wide right now.
1: Aaron, that's basically the displacement that comes with being out of home and having to shop for necessities. But I look at a situation like Lytton, which is a cautionary tale, where a lot of those homeowners say that they've had to battle their insurance companies to get payout.
28: Lytton was a little bit unique. We're 5 years on and still have yet to see much of that community rebuild. There were some real obstacles there in terms of getting, people back into their homes and the ability for the insurance company to move forward with reconstruction that I would suggest are somewhat outside insurance. When you look at other communities, Fort McMurray, Jasper, elsewhere, insurance companies are working to rebuild as quickly as they can. Lytton was a little bit different where we weren't able to do that. I'd suggest that was for other reasons. And when you can't rebuild, then you have to have a conversation around cash payouts. And that can be a little bit more difficult than a reconstruction process.
1: Mm-hmm. But it's still very important to read the fine print because you need to know and ensure that you are properly covered.
28: Absolutely. I mean, I would encourage everyone to take a few moments if you're not been directly impacted by these fires. So I think about folks on the island. Look at what we're seeing in the Okanagan to remind us, okay, let's take a few minutes, look at our insurance policy, figure out what we're covered for. Is this meeting our needs? And does this adequately match, any improvements or other things we've made to our homes? Making sure you have the right coverage in place for you is critical. And this is an important reminder to do that, whether you've been impacted or not.
1: In a worst case scenario where you do lose your home or a portion of your home and you decide to rebuild, is that going to change your premiums?
28: So no one event is typically going to impact, the premiums for folks. But the trend is concerning. And what we're seeing across this province and across this country has been a dramatic increase in the frequency and severity of extreme weather events. And more often we're seeing communities and properties being impacted by that. This industry used to pay out the insurance industry used to pay out just a few hundred million dollars annually for catastrophic events like wildfire, storms, floods, what have you. That has ballooned in recent years to now the industry is paying out over $2 billion each and every year. We paid out almost $10 billion a couple years ago. This year is on track to be another very concerning year in terms of the cost of our changing climate. And so that is certainly putting pressure on premiums because at the end of the day, insurance can be complicated, but it's really about pricing risk. And what we are seeing is the risk facing homes, properties and communities in this province and right across this country, frankly, is going in one direction and it's way, way up.
0: Now this update from the Canadian Press. A changeover is set to start this morning in and around the BC Interior community of Clinton as emergency officials downgrade wildfire evacuation orders to alerts. Meantime, thousands more BC residents remain out of their homes, with roughly 120 wildfires burning across the province. As Canadian officials intensify their trade talks with the U.S. ahead of a new round of tariffs set to take effect, Iowa Senator Chuck Grassley is calling it a wake-up call for Canada. He tells the Canadian press he thinks President Donald Trump is using the tariffs as a lever. While the senior Republican has been a key backer of Trump's agenda on Capitol Hill, he's also continued to voice his support for free trade despite the president's growing tariff regime. And a large-scale Ukrainian attack struck industrial infrastructure in Russia's southwestern Samara region today. From the Canadian Press, I'm Lisa Laporte.
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6: Now, what do we need to know about wildfire smoke and its health effects? Anna Marie Nicol is an associate professor of professional practice in the health sciences department at Simon Fraser University. She leads the Breathe Project, which offers resources to the public on building a do-it-yourself air cleaner and that kind of stuff, which is really exciting. Great to get you here. How are you doing today?
33: I'm good, thanks. Thanks for having me.
6: Yeah, this is top of mind right now because we're looking at the smoke haze. I've got my, you know, co-host Lisa here with the smoke kind of hitting her pretty bad right now. So I guess maybe just right off the top, how are you doing in all of this and what are your thoughts on the haze we're seeing right now?
33: Here in Vancouver, I'm calling in from Vancouver and I can definitely see the haze as well. It's kind of an orangey glow to the sunrise. So that's when you can typically, you know, that there's haze in the air, and that means that we're seeing fine smoke particles in the air.
6: Now, what are the effects of wildfire smoke exposure that we need to watch out for?
33: Sometimes it causes, you know, most people, when people think about smoke, they think about kind of coughing and eyes watering and, you know, difficulty breathing. And those things do happen even when there's more smoke, but often when there's fine particles, and these are the part of wildfire smoke that's actually ironically the most dangerous, or the tiny particles. And that's because they can get into your bloodstream. Those we often see thousands of miles away from the source of the fire. And those are the ones that really start to cause health effects for people. Which is ironic. A lot of the emphasis is often put on the people who are really immediately affected. And, of course, people evacuating and all sorts of things are very important. But even people far, far away from those fires can still be impacted by the smoke itself when they breathe it in.
6: How do you interpret the air quality readouts? Because we're having that today, where we're looking at the, for instance, the Environment Canada readouts are suggesting that the highest we're going to get as far as air quality risk today is a 3 on a scale where 1 is good and 10 is bad. We're at a 3, which they call low health risk. So that's the readout. Doesn't sound too alarming, but if you are sensitive to this, I mean, you're going to notice it. So how do you interpret these numbers?
33: Personally, I use both. I use resources called firesmoke.ca, and that's a project that models fire smoke. So it doesn't just tell you what might be happening right now, but also what could be happening in the next 24 hours. And then I travel with and have PM 2.5 monitors in my home. I even bring one along in my car when I go places so that I can get my own really granular readings of what the air quality is like where I actually am.
6: And what is a, explain those monitors and how you read those. Like what are they detecting and what do they show you?
33: So PM 2.5 is really the most dangerous component in wildfire smoke. And it's one of the very fine particles. So the problem with them is that they can enter your bloodstream. So these monitors specifically look at those. It's a bit different than the AQHI or the Air Quality Index. That measures a few other components, and those are the things that, you know, the yellow

0: And that's where we know it starts to have sort of more serious health impacts, things like heart disease, stroke, all sorts of impacts on other body systems. Because once it's in your blood, it can go everywhere in your body.
1: These are really serious things, and including the simple thing is brain fog, and also the anxiety that comes with it, because it's something that your brain tells you to get away from, but it's kind of impossible to do so. Does it clear your system if you're away from it, or does it stay?
0: You can clear it from your system. It can take a while. One of the best things to do, though, is to try and reduce your exposure. And I can't tell you, lately I've been seeing people going jogging, running by, you know, when it's hazy outside, and I just want to run up to them and say, please don't. Please go to a community center or go do this exercise somewhere else, because it's really quite dangerous if you're exercising outside, you're breathing harder and then you're pulling those fine particles even more directly into your lungs. So reducing your exposure at the source is really the best way to make sure that you're not loading your body up with these dangerous fine particles.
1: It sounds great, but you look at someone who's a construction worker on site, you know, life happens while we make other plans. So what can they do if you're working outside or you're having to be outside? What can you do to protect yourself?
0: One of the best ways is to wear what, you know, we call a well-fitted N95 respirator, which is a fancy way of saying one of those sort of better-fitting masks. I think it's a lot of people rely on things like bandanas when they're outside, or even those sort of baggy medical masks that people wore during COVID. But those actually, ironically, don't filter out these very fine particles. You really need what's known as an N95 respirator, which it's still a mask. You just have to check when you're buying them that you're buying one with that certification. And Canadian companies make them. They are available. They're just often not what I see people wearing when they're working outside in construction sites. People just, you know, tie a bandana around their face. And that might be good for bigger particles, but it's not going to stop those fine particles from getting into their lungs.
1: Well, the problem with N95 for the average person is it's a pretty intrusive mask. It's thick. And, you know, it actually, for some people, they find it very claustrophobic. So it's a lesser of two evils, I suppose. What about children and someone who is expecting a child?
0: Children breathe faster, and that just means that they're really drawing more air and then more fine particles into their lungs. So having kids stay inside, which, you know, isn't fun in the summertime, but staying inside or going to places like libraries and community centers, which are usually have well-conditioned air, which means it's cooler and cleaner. Those are really what we should be doing with kids when it's smoky or hazy outside, because that's really going to be the most protective for their little lungs.
2: What is your outlook for right now? I know you're in Vancouver and we're here in Victoria, so it might be a bit different, but like, is the current condition concerning to you with the smoke we're seeing, the haze we're seeing? Like how worried should people be about this level of smoke?
0: In part, it depends on who you are. So we know that fine particulate matter is really problematic for people with conditions like asthma or COPD, or if you have heart disease, or if you're at a greater risk of stroke. So people who are older, people who are children, and then people who are expecting, those are folks that are really need to be paying attention at this point in time and taking steps to reduce their indoor exposures. So that's preventing smoke from coming in. And then once this, you know, there's smoke inside from other sources too. So it might be a time where you want to, for example, not do a lot of frying on the stove or no candles. There are other steps you can take to reduce PM2.5 indoors that are generated not just by fire smoke, but by other things that we do every day in our house.
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2: Yeah, as we've been talking about in the news this week, tens of thousands of Canadians have signed a petition calling for U.S. President Donald Trump's representative in Ottawa to be kicked out of the country. Here to weigh in on this, a retired diplomat that we talk to some from time to time. He's here in Victoria now, but he's been holding posts all around the world in his career, and we love his perspective on this. Jeremy Kinsman, back on the show. How you doing?
5: I'm doing fine, Ryan. Nice day.
2: Always great to talk to you. We love getting your perspective on these things. And this one, yeah, seemed to strike a chord with our listeners. Pete Hoekstra, U.S. Ambassador,

0: A lot of Canadians seem to want to give him the boot. At least there's a petition which is gaining steam among Canadians calling for that very thing. What is your take on this? And how often do we see Canadians want to kick out an ambassador?
1: Oh, hardly ever. Well, we do kick them out once in a while if they're, you know, an ambassador or a diplomat gets drunk and runs over a Canadian, then we kick them out. But generally, for just being obnoxious, very seldom, you know. There has to be some kind of evidence of involvement in something basically illegal and inconsistent with the code of conduct that's enshrined in various covenants and international conventions about how diplomats, what their protections are and what their obligations are. Now, he's not a loose cannon. He's tied very much to Trump. And what your, I think, very revealing survey is doing, it's showing how Canadians feel about how the United States under Trump is behaving toward our country. And this guy, who's sent to do a job by Trump, so I guess he figures, and of course he's picked for it, he's got an audience of one, right? It's not us. It's the guy back home. And the guy back home is an offensive person, hostile to Canada, no respect whatsoever for the facts of the matter is. He's aggressing our country, threatening our country. So how does he do the job? He kind of radiates this. And it's very unusual. It's not that diplomats have to, you know, sugarcoat what a country is doing, but you don't deliberately offend the people of the country to which you're accredited. So it's odd, and your survey shows that Canadians don't like it. As to whether or not he'll be, you know, we can tell the United States that their representative is stepping out of the bounds of conduct we expect, I don't think that's going to work, because it's the kind of conduct, unfortunately, that their president does expect. So we'll have to endure it. I hope he's learning his lesson, though, because it's not helping the United States. It's deepening the divide. And, you know, you look at all the surveys, David Coletto's surveys about public opinion, not just here, by the way, about the United States. In Europe, twice as many people in countries traditionally allies of the United States actually consider the United States a bigger threat to them than China. Now, that's just an extraordinary thing. And this is a man-made situation, right? And the man is in the White House.
2: Jeremy, by and large, Canadians are a pretty forgiving bunch, but we have 100,000 plus signatures on this petition at this point. Was there a particular straw that broke Canadians' backs when it comes to this particular person?
1: I think our back is weighed down with straws, Ryan. We can, you can't count them. I don't know if there's one more than another. Mm. I think, you know, a lot of people are trying to turn off Trump because they just rather go for a hike, you know, listen to some music, but rather than this guy every day. And so it's cumulative. It just builds up. But I think, you know, Carney's been, to some extent, a godsend, whatever your politics are, because he stood up to him. I think what your survey shows, he better pay attention to the fact that Canadians expect him to continue to stand up to them. They're having meetings today in Washington, which may or may not be crucial. But, you know, there's talk of, you know, making some concessions now to get these tariffs, which are going to hurt small business if they come into effect next week or at the end of this week. We are at the end of the week. And so it's a tough time. But the cheering thing here, without being gung-ho nationalistic about it, is how Canadians, by and large, have rallied. They've taken a look, including in Alberta. I think the person who created this petition to Parliament is sitting in Calgary, don't try and fiddle with our country. I mean, there are stunts. They're inviting that woman from the truckers' shindig in Ottawa, who's supposed to be under house arrest, to his 4th of July party. That's just dumb, you know. So what can I say? Straws, straws, straws, lots of straws.
0: Lots of straws.
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0: The union, representing roughly 750 transit workers in the Greater Victoria area, they've issued a strike notice. What does it mean? Stephen Baines, president of Unifor Local 333, joining us on the line for more. Sir, how you doing?
19: I'm doing well, Ryan. Thanks for having me.
0: Great to talk to you here. Now, the very first thing we want to say, because people are hearing this and wondering what it means for their bus ride on Monday, the first thing you got to say is that the buses will still be going on Monday, right?
19: 100%, yeah. Our membership is not in a position to leave passengers stranded. We're issuing the 72-hour strike notice, strictly to inform the employer that we are prepared to go forward with the job action and escalate steadily until they recognize where they fell short and meet us back at the bargaining table.
0: But you will do something, and that's a uniform ban starting Monday.
19: That's correct, yes. So Monday, August 17th, we will be implementing a uniform ban. The main goal here is to increase the public awareness and hopefully garner some support amongst our passengers and get the discussions going about how transit in Victoria has fallen behind and our passengers and our workers have have missed the bus, so to speak.
0: So when you get on your bus on Monday morning and the driver's wearing shorts and a Hawaiian shirt, don't be alarmed. This is all part of the plan.
19: That's correct, yeah.
0: Okay.
19: But we're dreaming of vacation. We just can't afford it.
0: All joking aside, though, it is a point of frustration, I guess, which is why you're where you're at. Talk about the bargaining process and where you're at with your contract.
19: The parties have been at the bargaining table for approximately 16 months now. Both parties have worked hard to get a deal. Unfortunately, it's looking as though the province is just not willing to make any meaningful funding for public transit, and that involves its employees.
0: Now, is it wages, or are there other things that are the sticking point here?
19: In addition to wages, our primary concern is our run and recovery times. These are the fundamental timings that not only allow our operators time to use the washroom and take meal breaks, but also we want to ensure that our schedules are reliable for our passengers.
0: How's everybody feeling? Like driver-wise, what's the sentiment right now?
19: The membership is, we're standing strong in solidarity, and quite honestly, as the working conditions continue to deplete, so does morale, and they're all standing behind the union to get a fair deal that recognizes the work that they do.
0: Now, if you don't get back to the table and negotiations don't go your way, could we see this escalate beyond just a uniform ban and into disruptions in transit service?
19: Although job action will escalate in a scenario where we aren't able to reach a deal, our primary goal is not to disrupt service and leave passengers stranded. At the end of the day, our members participate in this industry with pride, and we do so for the people that live in the communities that we live in as well. So our primary, right at the forefront of our minds, is being there for our passengers.
0: Okay. And remind us who you represent, because we're talking about Greater Victoria Transit, obviously, because that's our immediate area. But there are other regions of BC covered by this as well. It's a much bigger job action than just Victoria, right?
19: That's correct. So we have a total, Unifor has a total of three locals that have issued 72-hour notice. Here in Victoria, Unifor Local 333 BC represents the transit operators and the maintenance workers, about 800 employees. And then there is two unions out of Vancouver representing Coast Mountain Bus Company employees that have issued a 72-hour notice as well.
0: Gotcha. So those are the ones that we're covering here. So mainland folks as well as the Victoria drivers. But bottom line, I know we've said it a few times, but one more time, as you're hearing about the union representing all these transit workers in Victoria and some in Vancouver issuing this strike notice with job action to start on Monday, the job action is a uniform ban. The transit service itself will still be going. That is the story we're learning about here with Stephen Baines. He's the president of Unifor Local 333. Anything else you want to say to our audience, anybody listening out there, now that you've got the audience, last word to you.
19: Yeah, what I want all the riders to know is that, all of you deserve to know that what the true meaning of balancing the needs of the workers, riders, and the long-term sustainability of transit service is. And that starts with establishing working conditions that ensure operators are well-rested so we can serve you best. And that's what our goal is here for our members and the public.
0: All right, good luck with this, and let's stay in touch as things move along, okay?
19: Thank you so much. Have a good day.
0: All right, there you go. Bus service still to be going on Monday. You might just see, like I said, the driver with that Hawaiian shirt on or whatever they choose to wear, as they won't be wearing their uniforms.
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7: Good morning, I'm Koch Cadden on CFAX 1070 with your 8 o'clock news. Wildfires in BC continue to decimate parts of the province. 123 fires are currently burning in BC, 12 of which were started in the last 24 hours, and a total of 50 are out of control. On Vancouver Island, there is a cluster of small out-of-control wildfires just off the island highway between Campbell River and Port McNeill. These were likely sparked by lightning following a severe thunderstorm warning issued by Environment Canada yesterday. Elsewhere, all evacuation orders for properties in Peachland and properties in Trout Creek east of Highway 97 on the mainland were lifted yesterday, about a week after more than 20,000 people in the area were evacuated due to the Bald Range wildfire. Officials are warning residents returning after being evacuated from Summerland to be aware of bears in the area. Meanwhile, unionised outside workers with the Metro Vancouver Regional District resumed job action yesterday in the labour dispute between the two sides. The Greater Vancouver Regional District Employees Union says in a statement that about 100 workers at regional parks, including Pacific Spirit, Tyne Head, Grouse Grind and Capilano, walked off the job as the dispute continues. The union says a number of electricians, maintenance workers and trades forepersons have also withdrawn from Metro Vancouver drinking water sites such as Cleveland and Seymour Falls dams. And Canadian officials have intensified trade talks with their U.S. counterparts in recent weeks after U.S. President Donald Trump signed an executive order to impose 50% tariffs on a range of Canadian goods starting August 19th. Iowa Republican Senator Chuck Grassley tells the Canadian press he thinks Trump's threat to hit an array of Canadian goods with new duties should serve as a wake-up call to Canada to make some changes. Grassley says there is nothing wrong with the two countries having tough negotiations, but stressed that they can't be allowed to undermine the bilateral trade agreement known as CUSMA. Trump has cast doubt on the future of the agreement, calling it irrelevant and saying it may serve its purpose. And the federal Liberals are acknowledging the need for a tax reform as the opposition Conservatives call the government out for years of inaction. Liberal MP Wayne Long says he's been asking small businesses across Canada for their tax reform ideas during budget consultations this summer. Conservative finance critic Michael Chong says it's mind-boggling and it's taken the Liberals this long to put tax reform on their agenda.
8: Tax reform should be one of the highest priorities of the Carney government. Unfortunately, it isn't. We haven't had major tax reform in this country in decades, and our current tax system is strangling our economy.
7: The Liberals promised a review of the corporate tax code in the 2025 election campaign, but a spokesperson for the finance minister wouldn't confirm if that's still on the cards. Your CFAX weather up next. In the Greater Victoria area, there will be a mix of sun and clouds today with a 30% chance of showers early this afternoon. Wind is light except west 50 kilometres an hour near the Juan de Fuca Strait, then becoming southeast 20 kilometres an hour near noon. Temperatures may reach highs of around 22 except 18 where winds blow onshore, and it's going to feel a little warmer at 27 with humidity. I'm Coach Cadden on CFAX 1070. If it's happening, it's here. It's 8:04.
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11: Well, good morning, gardeners. Before we get going here, Ken and I would both want to reach out to all of those people that have been impacted directly from the recent forest fires adjacent to Summerlin. Mm-hmm. We are with you on this. But it's a tough time. And for those folks, listeners who are in particular the ones that are evacuated or on notice to be evacuated, anyway, that's a tough time right now, and but today is not quite as smoky as it has been, so it must be going down to the coast. Send that smoke to the coast.
12: Who knows where it's going, but yeah, I think most of it was coming out of Washington State anyway, heading directly north, and that's the way it goes. You know, in Canada, we have to put up with a lot of that cross-border pollution. That's the way it goes.
11: Okay, let's get into it here, Ken.
12: Yep.
11: Tips and plants of the week. My tip of the week is manage your tomato plants so they don't get out of control. Mm-hmm. I mean, they can go nuts, right? And my method of having them climb up these strings and have these little attachments, I'm telling you, neat and tidy. The tomatoes are right where you want them. They're not laying on the ground.
12: And they don't get massive.
11: And don't be afraid to prune some out. This is a long tip, but we'll make it shorter later. But, you know, don't forget to, don't be, you know, like if you've got a long, let's talk about it later. How about my plant of the week? It's Lithops. Lithops, a beautiful little, it's a member of the ice plant family, actually. Beautiful little plant.
12: Very nice. Well, that's great. I also have a tip on the plant. My tip of the week is to watch for the fall sessions that are going to be coming up at Bylands Garden Centers at both sites. On October 3rd and 4th, they'll be having myself putting on the fall sessions, which will be all about what to do with your garden, and right at the beginning of October, which is excellent timing. And so we'll run a Saturday, usually at the KLO site, and then we'll do the Sunday at the west side location of Bylands. And so watch for that, and we'll be talking about that as the weeks progress, and what to watch out for. All right, my plant of the week this week is the Joe Pye weed. And Joe Pye weed is this large, sort of pink, fluffy-looking plant. It actually comes in about three different sizes, sort of a super dwarf, a medium dwarf, and then the regular large size. And the regular large ones can get up to about 8 or 10 feet high. They can get huge eventually, depending on their conditions. And the short ones are kind of easier to manage, but they sure bloom a long time. They'll bloom right through July and August. And we'll see this year. Maybe they'll keep on going into September. It's just a really cool garden perennial that you can grow and very easy to grow. That's my tips and plans for this week. Remember to check Grower Coach on YouTube.
11: Way to go, Ken. Boy, lots of things happening this year. They're a little bit of an anomaly, really, a little odd. One of them, and I mentioned a few of them here, but one of them is the fact that my grapes are being harvested right now.
12: Yeah.
11: And that's usually not until early September.
12: Oh, yeah. No, everything I find is way ahead. Like some of the plants, some of the perennial plants that we'd normally see flower into September, they're already finished. So it's not, you know, there's lots of things that are way ahead of schedule this year.
11: Mixed up. Out of whack.
12: So we just have to, you know, we just have to go with the flow, obviously. But I'm noticing also in the annuals, some of the annuals are just finishing. Like they're just like, I'm done, you know, they're giving up the ghost, which is really, you know, it's just different. Like petunias, I've got petunias that are just like, you know, they need to be cut back quite hard. But this would be like the third cut back of the season. Mm-hmm. Where normally we just cut them back once, you know, in probably around the end of July. But this year they're needing a third cut back, which should be coming up here right away.
11: So as I was picking my grapes, I thought, We gardeners know things that other people that don't garden, they don't know.
12: Yep.
11: We know these things. But like that, we know there's something different, right?
12: Oh,
11: now,
12: yeah.
11: What is mm-hmm. different? What makes it different? Who knows? But something is different. I mean, mm-hmm. I just think the fact that I'm picking grapes right now, and they're really nice. We're making raisins, which we've done yep. 2 years in a row now. Audrey, our little granddaughter, just loves them. Mm-hmm. She just cruises them. And these aren't sweet. They got a tang to them. I'm yep. sure there's a lot of sugar content in them, but they don't have that sweetness that yeah. you get the sun-kissed raisins
12: that
11: from California.
12: That tangy is kind of nice.
11: Very tangy.
12: Yeah. Some of those are soaked mm-hmm. in sugar too. That helps keep them nice.
11: You know, you see that on some of these sun-kissed raisins that you see yeah. you're buying. You see that little white powder.
12: Funny, people just like them better if they're soaked in sugar.
11: Sugar,
12: I mean,
11: yeah.
12: I like them too.
11: Yeah. Anyway, that's what we've been doing lately, and having good success. We have an 8-tray dryer.
12: Yep.
11: And the first couple of batches, we did 8 trays, which is a lot of raisins, mm-hmm. and. It wasn't, because the heater is at the top, of course the top 4 trays got, and then the bottom 4 trays, so we had to mess around. So we said, okay, we're just going to do 4 trays. And now it's all even. We got greedy getting 4 extra trays.
12: Trying to do too much at one time.
11: Yeah, so we're just going to do 4 trays at a time. But it's nice because while those 4 trays are cooking, you're loading the other 4 trays. And back and forth.
12: How long does it take for each one?
11: About 24 hours to do grapes.
12: Yeah.
11: 24 hours at 180 degrees, 180 degrees Fahrenheit. Mm-hmm. Not Celsius. Fahrenheit.
12: Yeah.
11: Just not boiling, of course, but good and yeah. warm. Good and warm. 180. Mm-hmm. Yeah. It's kind of almost like wasn't that the temperature we used to do the... soil in?
12: Soil was, between 165 and 170, somewhere in
11: there. Yeah,
12: that range.
11: Yeah,
12: so
11: yeah.
12: Pretty close.
11: In there.
12: That was
11: yeah.
12: for pasteurization.
11: That's to pasteurize the soil.
12: Yeah.
11: Well, there you have it. The interesting thing, too, Ken, I've got this pet spider.
12: Oh.
11: Okay. A pet spider. It's on my door, the greenhouse. I noticed it about a week and a half ago. And basically it had made, there's a little hole there where there used to be a lock, and that's where he's hiding. He's in the little hole, right?
12: Ah.
11: But he was making his spider web so that every time I opened the door, I'd break the spider web.
12: Right.
11: I felt so sorry every time I was breaking the spider web, but I thought, hey, I got to get in the greenhouse.
12: You can always
11: right?
12: climb in the window.
11: Got to get it. Yeah, could climb, break a window and climb in. So, you know what he did?
12: Mm.
11: He said, okay, this door keeps opening, messing my web up. I'm just going to wrap it around the door, and I'm going to wrap the other one around here so Don can get into his greenhouse every morning, but I still have my spider web. So he hops across. He doesn't stop the door now. He just, he's made it two different webs, and so that the door is allowed to open every once in a while.
12: Isn't that fascinating? Brilliant little creatures, that's for sure.
11: I don't know.
12: Brilliant.
11: I'm sure it's
12: the jumping spiders, people have them as pets now. And they're so intelligent, and they can, you can get them to do tricks and stuff. They're really, really smart and cute little guys when you look at them up close.
11: I know. Mm-hmm. So they've really been enjoying the music at Abkhazi this summer.
12: Yeah.
11: And this next Friday will be the last music at Abkhazi for the year. I'm sure they'll have the same program next year. It's been very much appreciated.
12: Mm-hmm.
11: It's going to be, again, Chris Newman and Isabel Lopateki. I hope I've pronounced that properly. And it's a jazz guitar duo, which Ken and I would be there in a minute if we were.
12: Yeah, if we were nearby.
11: We'd be there in a minute. Really, I'm sure it's going to be wonderful. And that's from 1 o'clock to 3 p.m. in the afternoon. And that's next Friday on August 21st. So that'll be the last concert of the year. Go and attend it. If you're in the neighborhood, in the neck of the woods, go in and attend that concert.
12: Mm.
11: Yeah, well, I've been really enjoying the garden this year, Ken.
12: Mm-hmm.
11: I've got so much going on. I've got another batch of radishes going. As a matter of fact, I brought some Sunshine Farm radish seed.
12: Oh,
11: they sell Sunshine Farm seeds at Buckerfields.
12: Yes.
11: And
12: it's nice to support Sunshine Farms. They're just fabulous. And they're locally grown seed supplier. And
11: yep.
12: it's mostly, it's all organically grown.
11: Yep.
12: And They have some really cool heritage varieties of plants, and it's just really cool.
11: Yeah, yeah, and hard working family.
12: Oh yeah.
11: Yeah, so we're going to have, now I know who we're going to have, somebody calling in on the, Linda Schneider is going to be calling in after the 9 o'clock news regarding the Peachland Fall Fair.
12: Nice.
11: And Peachland, of course, has been affected by the fires. And so last week she was going to come on, and it just it was the day of the fires. And so she didn't call in. But we did talk about the fall fair. But we will definitely get right into it right after the 9 o'clock news. Mm-hmm. Linda Snyder is going to phone in and tell us all about it. And it's an exciting thing. Years and years ago, I mean, it's a long-running fall fair. There's no question about it. It's the 107th fall fair at Peachland. And years ago, Ken, back in the 80s, I used to be one of the judges for the flowers at the fall fair. And I judged the flowers. I wasn't very good at judging vegetables. I'm not the best at that. You'd be great at that, I think. But to be a judge, you also have to take a course and get certified, you know.
12: And vegetables, there's a lot to them, actually.
11: Oh, yeah.
12: Because the varieties are so different. And that's just the way the ball bounces, is if you don't know your variety, you don't know if it's good or not.
11: I'll tell you what, I was really wanting, rather than judging flowers, I wanted to be the judge of the apple pie.
12: Oh, yeah.
11: Then you get to eat. Mm-hmm. Yeah. Anyway, we're gonna take a short break here. And we do invite your calls, 250-862-2525 to get through to us. And 1-888-780-4273 if you're calling from anywhere out of the Kelowna area. We'll be back with The Garden Show after this short break.
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11: So this time of year, things are a little bit winding down in some cases. However, we're also ramping up for the fall gardening, and there's lots goes on in the fall.
12: Oh, yeah.
11: And the plants, all of a sudden, plant material, generally speaking, breathes a deep sigh of relief and says, oh, man, am I ever glad that's over with.
12: Yeah, because this,
11: even now, with our temperatures only getting up to 28 or so, 29 in the Okanagan and a little cooler in down the coast, it's a lot better than 35. Yeah, that's just
12: for
11: the plants.
12: Well, you know, today they changed the forecast. Today, 33 today in Kelowna. That's what it's heading to.
11: Really?
12: Crazy, eh?
11: That's not what it said this morning. But
12: no,
11: anyway.
12: It didn't this morning. This morning it said 31, and now it says 33. So,
11: well, interesting.
12: It just says right up there, see? Right there. We have the news right here in the office.
11: Yeah, I know,
12: high-tech.
11: But I've got it also. I got the news also on my phone, and it says that it's going up to 29 today, so...
12: They're all different, and they're all wrong.
11: Probably
12: you know
11: going to be wrong.
12: Because when you hop in your car, as you drive through the valley, it changes temperature. And it's usually about 4 degrees warmer than, and I'm sure it's because it's in the car. I don't know where the thermostat is. Maybe it's on the end of the
11: antenna. Maybe right by the heater.
12: I think it's at the very top of your antenna, but not sure about that. But it is, it's one of those things that it's variable, but you know, you got to figure a plus or around 5 degree differential.
11: Well, it in general, though, it is cooling down. It's not up in the high 30s anymore.
12: No, it's nice. It's cooling off at night.
11: Right.
12: Do you know what? My place this morning was 12 degrees when I got up. That was lovely.
11: Ah,
12: got out on the deck right away.
11: Boy, that's chilly. Just,
12: it was.
11: Now, on my lovely Brugmansia that was yours and now it's mine.
12: Yep.
11: And, it's beautiful. It's a huge plant. Beautiful. When does it start to really go, like bloom?
12: Right soon. You should have buds all over that thing.
11: No, just I've had two flowers so far.
12: Yeah, well, you look for the little buds because the little buds come.
11: I've been looking.
12: You see the little tiny things about this big, and they're only when they're that big. They're and I'm holding up my hand about a quarter
11: centimeter,
12: of an inch, centimeter or so, and that is only 2 weeks away from fruition. Like it's crazy that once they get going.
11: And what do they look like? I don't see any of those.
12: Yeah, you got to look in the very growing tips. It only comes from the growing tips.
11: Okay.
12: Yeah,
11: well, I'm gonna look. No complaints, Ken. It's a beautiful plant. I'm enjoying it.
12: No, September is Brugmansia month, really.
11: Is it?
12: But
11: okay.
12: That being said, it's one of these things. It's how early you can get them started.
11: Mm-hmm.
12: So the earlier you start them, the better that they bloom earlier. So they usually, like I would say that the pink one that you have is a little bit earlier than the yellow one. You know, the yellow ones are just a bit later than the pink one. So the yellow ones this year, well, it all depends when you get them started. All mine are late, delayed, because I didn't want to get them started early. You know, I just was in no rush. And then I finally put them outside, which when you first put them outside, it's cool.
11: Mm-hmm.
12: So the coolness actually slows them down and prevents the growth. And then this year in June, we didn't have the hot weather that we would normally have. I don't know what's normal, but it was kind of cool. And so that didn't trigger them to grow much either. They were just getting little leaves in June. Yeah. So that's how far behind they are. Usually you have leaves in April, right?
11: Like we said before, every year is different. Everything's different this year. There's all sorts of things. Like, in particular, my grapes are just ripe as heck right now. And I'm going to say that's 3 weeks at least early.
12: Yeah.
11: 3 weeks early. 250-862-2525 to get through to Ken and I today. If you're not in the Kelowna area, 1-888-780-4273. It's a free call. And, give us a call and we'll talk gardening and see what's going on in your garden. Lots of stuff going on in our garden. The roses, I tell you, that was a tip a couple of weeks ago. Clip back your roses because you get more blooms. Now, you're not going to do that and get on a single blooming rose, like a once bloomer. And some of these roses, these species roses and whatnot, they just bloom once and that's it. You can't encourage more bloom because that's all they got in them. But the regular roses, your Floribundas and your Grandifloras and your hybrid teas and a lot of your landscape roses,
12: shrub
11: roses.
12: And that, now, right?
11: They bloom and bloom and bloom, but they bloom better if you prune back prune right back. And then have them come on again.
12: And those multi-flora
11: Polyantha?
12: Polyantha types, yeah, that produce clusters of flowers. You remove the entire cluster in one snip.
11: Right.
12: You don't go through and just take the individual flowers out. See, so when that whole cluster is finished, you drop down at least about 6 inches or so below and just cut that whole thing out, and then you'll get a new shoot. But sometimes if you look carefully, you'll see the new shoot coming. And that's how you know it'll be about a half an inch above that, cut off that, those dead flowers, and then that'll just put all the energy into pushing up into that shoot and get you a nice bloom fairly quickly.
11: The old rule of thumb that Jeff Cottle told me back there, he was the gardener for the city of Kelowna for many, many years, Jeff Cottle. And Jeff told me, he said, prune down to the first set of five perfect leaves. Like, the, you know, you'll see three and five perfect leaves. And prune down to there, and that's where you're going to stimulate
12: that
11: new shoot.
12: That's a real good... thing, you know, just an average thing that actually does work quite nicely. My tendency is just to look at the buds and look at any bud that looks like it's ready to fire. Like, you know, sometimes the bud in the, it's a coaxial bug or an axillary bud. And so that means it's in the connection between the leaf petiole and the stem. And you just look at that bud, and sometimes the bud is non-existent. Like, you just don't see anything there. And sometimes you see a little tiny bud in there. And then every once in a while, you see this great big fat bud sitting in there. So that's going to be the next cluster of roses. So if you can see something that's initiating, it's already started, that's a good one to target and just cut always about a half an inch above it. And then that, that bud will come to life and start to grow. And you just get a little faster bloom out of that.
11: Yeah, it's very, very productive. And I know it takes a little bit of work, but it's not terrible. And that's gardening. That's
12: it's
11: what
12: gardening.
11: I've been out in the garden as much as I can and enjoying every minute of it. I mean, it's therapy really for folks to get out there and do some gardening. We're going to talk about later in the show. We want to talk about plant husbandry. We did a little bit, talked a little bit last week, but we had these great guests on. We had Walter Gray and John Tanner on last week. And so we didn't really get to follow too many of my show notes, but we're going to talk a little bit about plant husbandry and what that means. Every time I go out there and do something in the garden, I'm thinking, oh, this is plant husbandry. It's a great term. Great term. My bloomerang lilac is blooming again. It's just about to put on a show. And I cut it right back, Ken, after the first bloom. I sheared it down. And now it's coming on again. And, you know, I've seen some of them. They're huge. But I've been keeping mine. I've had mine for about 10 years now, and I keep it down to 2 and 3 feet. I just keep it sheared right down.
12: And that's, you should do that.
11: Yeah.
12: That's, that should be part of the natural sort of process for that particular plant. Some of these new hybrids like that, it's a newer variety, and it's fabulous. They're great. But you got to learn how to grow them, just like anything. And I grew, I think I planted about 30 of them on one property years ago. It was a large property, but we had these big mass plantings. And my general technique in growing plants is just to plant them and let them grow and see what they do.
11: Sounds like after, Dan Bruce.
12: Like, if it wants to grow, it'll grow. If it doesn't, it doesn't. I'm not going to go in there and start trimming everything into ball shapes or any of that stuff, right? Which is not recommended anyway, but the, the one thing that, that I would do is just observe and see how they do. And that's what I did over about 15 years. I observed those things and just let, they just got bigger, bigger, bigger till they're about 10 feet high and wide, if you can imagine. And then that's when I realized that they can get quite large. And, but the problem with that was, is that they didn't really perform very well. They just got weaker and weaker. So this is the one thing that you're saying is this, by cutting them back right after they flower every year in the spring, it's that total rejuvenation. And the plant just gets just starts to regrow new shoots and all that stuff. And it's nice and compact in the fall and producing blooms in this case. Not all lilacs do, but this one does.
11: You know, you can take that like it's pollarding.
12: You're not hedge trimming it. You're carefully kind of snipping out individual branches
11: you know, the same ideas with the what do they call it? Arctic willow.
12: Oh yeah,
11: you can just shear it right down to stump, and it'll just beautifully shoot up, just like you do, just like you do with the big willows. You can pollard them.
12: Yeah.
11: And so you're pollarding this thing, so it ends up to be a nice little shrub. Otherwise, they get out of hand.
12: Oh,
11: they,
12: yeah.
11: They look
12: when
11: ugly.
12: They're little, they're when ugly. An Arctic willow is small, it's less than 8 feet by 8 feet. And yeah. That would be the smallest you could sort of keep it. Maybe six
11: I've
12: by
11: seen,
12: six.
11: I have seen them
12: oh, yeah,
11: prune them right to the ground,
12: week.
11: Right
12: yeah.
11: to the stump.
12: And then
11: just
12: them.
11: A stump every year. Yeah. And then they come out of that stump just like they do with the big willows, yeah. right?
12: And then you have to trim them usually in the summertime. We have lots yeah. of properties, yeah. and they're just like, people go like, oh, you, how come you're not trimming those willows? It's like, we just trim them.
11: Yeah, yeah,
12: oh, okay, they, well, I think, well, they're getting too big. Yeah, it's like, okay, well, what we recommend yeah. is removing them because they're too big yeah, for that landscape,
11: for that spot,
12: right?
11: Yeah. So, right plant, right place, that's always the key.
12: That's
11: it
12: the way
11: really
12: to go.
11: Is. I mean, we talk
12: yeah.
11: about that a lot because that's what you, when you go buy plants, find out just what they're going to do. Find out from somebody qualified that yeah. can tell you what that plant's going to do, where it should go.
12: And don't always believe the tags.
11: Don't believe the tags. Well, the tags are written in a certain area for that area, really.
12: Yeah.
11: They can't make tags for every little area in North America.
12: The Arctic willows tags yeah. are made for the Arctic.
11: Yeah. Hey, thus the name.
12: Yeah.
11: We're going to, at the bottom of the hour, Ken, we're going to take a short break. We do invite your calls, 250-862-2525, to get through to us, 1-888-780-4273, if you're calling from anywhere out of the Kelowna area, and we will be back with the Garden Show after this short break.
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11: Well, everybody's out in the garden working. You should have a little transistor radio with you, or you're listening on your phone for transistor radio. Who's got a transistor radio?
12: I have one.
11: Do you?
12: Awesome.
11: Oh,
12: I bought a brand new one, and I'll tell you, it's just a little thing, but man, it's awesome. It's crystal clear, and man, it's more of like an emergency backup radio, you know, so you can, if there is an emergency, you can get on the air, but man, I love that little thing.
11: Well, Ken, you're a generation practically younger than I am, and you don't remember, like, in 1954 when the first transistor radios came out. I mean, it was like a holy
12: macaroni. The little portable ones, you mean?
11: Yeah, just anything without a cord.
12: Like, yeah.
11: Something portable. Something you could, a radio without an electric cord. You didn't have to plug it in. And we had one at my grandmother's cabin out on the lake, which was right adjacent to Gyro Park. It was way out in the country in those days. And we had this transistor radio there, and it was kind of leather-bound. And it was such a novelty. We can actually take the transistor radio down to the beach.
12: Yeah.
11: We don't have to have an extension cord.
12: Yeah, it's a miracle. It's like a Christmas miracle.
11: Yeah. It was just like a big old Christmas tree out there. Anyway, that nowadays, you're going to listen to it on the phone. Anyway, you're out in the garden and you're doing your thing, and I'm happy to hear that, because that's where you should be right now, and just getting things done. The watering situation this year is really, really touchy. Yeah. No matter where you live in British Columbia, it's just touchy. You know, it's just serious. It's seriously touchy. A friend of mine has a cabin up in the bush there, and he is right close to McCullough Lake, and he said he's never seen the lake this low at this time of the year.
12: Yeah.
11: Our water supplies are diminishing, and we need some snow this winter. We do need something to catch up.
12: Yeah.
11: It's going to be tough if we don't. So, everybody be careful when you're out there watering. Think of every little drop of what you're using, and think about what needs it and what doesn't need it. I mean, sometimes you just out of habit, you go out there and start watering areas, or you have your sprinklers come on. Mm-hmm. Or, no. Be cognizant of your water use, because that's very, very important right now.
12: Yeah.
11: The water you use in your landscaping is very, very dear. It's processed water. It's clean water. Yeah,
12: it's expensive water.
11: And expensive water to create and maintain, and it is diminishing in its resource there. So gotta watch that. Be very, very careful when you're washing. Ken, I brought along a list of deer-proof plants. Now, I can't remember where I got this list, but I've had the list for a long, long time, and I thought, just for fun, for deer-proofing,
12: list.
11: Is that your list?
12: Yeah, hold it up. So we're far away from each other. Yep.
11: That's your list. Well, yep. There you go.
12: It's an old list. I've got an updated list.
11: Okay.
12: But some things have dropped off the list.
11: Let's go through it. Can we go through it just for fun?
12: Yeah.
11: I mean, just to kind of figure out, because deer issues are problematic just about everywhere now. So you've got the first one on there is lavender. Is that still on the list?
12: Oh, yeah.
11: Lavender's good?
12: Yep. That's the cinchy one, because it's a lot of things that have really
11: pungent
12: odors. They're also very toxic, right? And even though, so you got to be careful. Like, a lot of herbs have toxicity in them, and that's what causes the upset stomach with the animals, right? Mm-hmm. So it's the plant's defense. And even though for us, we go, oh, that smells nice. But for animals, when they just can't eat that stuff.
11: Mm-hmm.
12: And that's where almost every herb that you get is deer resistant, because the deer, they figure it out. They'll actually eat it once, and then they never eat it again, because they have this memory that lasts.
11: Yeah.
12: Humans, not so much. Humans, they'll eat something and get sick from it, and then eat it again the next day and get sick from it, and then eat it again on the weekend and get sick from it, and then they'll eat it the next week and get sick. And they'll do that for years and years and years.
11: Yep.
12: And never actually sorted out.
11: Humans, you're saying humans are not as smart as deer.
12: Well, something like that.
11: Russian sage is the next one. The Perovskia. And it says, Ken likes little spire. Which is the one I have? I've got one about that tall. Doesn't get any taller. Is that
12: it's
11: little
12: about
11: spire?
12: 24 to 30 inches is about it.
11: It's probably the one I've got.
12: There's a bunch of new ones now. Russian sage is a great plant. And it is like that too. Very pungent odor. It's got that sage smell to it, so again that deters the animals.
11: Mm-hmm.
12: But the flowering is great, you know. But the thing is some of the newer types, I'm always watching for new dwarf Russian sages that are coming out, and they're shorter. Some of them are only 2 feet high, 18 mm-hmm. inches to 2 feet, mm-hmm. and some of them are not very good, and some of them are getting better and better. So we're always anxious to see the new varieties that come out each
11: mm-hmm.
12: spring.
11: Mm-hmm. And Little Spire came out a couple of years ago.
12: That's one of the older ones. I think it's one of the first dwarf ones that I recall.
11: Okay.
12: I know there were some other varieties as well, but they were not.
11: I'll make really a note. Dwarfs. Ken has changed his mind. Little Spire is not his favorite.
12: There well, I don't have a favorite yet because I've tried them all and I've used them all. But, you know, it's not until you actually, I didn't have many in my

0: doesn't it say, okay, now this little plant is one you they don't eat, yeah. and this is one that you do eat. They have to learn on their own. Mm-hmm. It's like they'll pick it up like, oh, mother's eating this particular plant, so that's what I'll eat. But they don't that much. They just nibble on stuff and get sick from it, and they just don't forget it. It's like it imprints in their brain. So they will. You know, that's where people say, oh, something's eating my barberry. It's like, well, barberries are 100% deer resistant or very close to it, maybe 99.5%. But what is it that the fawns don't know that?
1: No.
0: So they go and they nibble all the tips off and then they're done after one or two tries.
1: And I think, Ken, that that's why nowadays deer... That's why the list changes all the time.
0: Yeah.
1: Because the deer that, you know, there was a time when they said, oh, they don't eat ewes. Well, they sure know how to eat ewes now.
0: Oh, yeah.
1: And it, basically, a lot of the things that they would normally not eat in the wild, that transformed into when they came into the domestic areas that they, oh, that I'm not going to eat that. Oh yeah, there's a mountain ash. I'll love that. I'm going to eat that. You know,
0: yeah.
1: the native browse, right? But evolution, I guess it's evolution or something, just become accustomed. Yeah. The fawns come up and they say, well, you know, moms didn't like that, but I don't mind it. I'm going to, you know,
0: yeah,
1: carry on.
0: Absolutely.
1: And before you know it, they're eating everything. But, so that's why poor Mary, our good friend Mary in the mission, Fabrice, she's got deer stories, I'll tell you.
0: Oh, yeah, yeah. Absolutely.
1: Anyway, the next one on your list is boxwood.
0: Yeah.
1: That's still.
0: Oh, absolutely.
1: Nope,
0: yeah.
1: They don't eat
0: boxwood.
1: Great.
0: And there's a lot of different types of boxwoods, so you can get the one that suits your location, and mm-hmm. you should research that before you buy them, so you get the ones that are going to most suitable.
1: Yeah, let's talk about that. There's Korean boxwood, and there's a European boxwood?
0: English
1: boxwood, yeah.
0: Yeah, and the English boxwoods don't do so well here. They're also the ones that are subject to that, to blights and fungus problems.
1: Do they
0: and,
1: still sell them here?
0: Oh yeah, there's a few around. Yeah, and some of the you have to learn each variety. If you see a name, you try to look it up. But most of the ones that we sell here are the Korean hybrids.
1: Does that include Green Gem, yeah. Mountain,
0: Green Velvet.
1: Green Velvet?
0: Yeah, those. Yeah,
1: those all
0: Winter Gem. Yeah.
1: Okay.
0: So so they're Buxus coreana base. A lot of them. There's some mm-hmm. hybridization in there too, but they're a really great plant. You know, nowadays the big problem with boxwoods is the leaf miner, and the leaf miner mostly affects just the Korean ones. So there's always something. The Korean ones are immune to most of the diseases, but the one thing you do see here locally is, and just I've only seen it in about the last 3 or 4 years, is the leaf miner coming in big mm-hmm. time and just devastating whole entire hedges.
1: So it's a leaf miner, so it gets in between the layers of the leaf.
0: Yes, yeah, and its timing is very odd because mm-hmm. it overwinters in there.
1: Does it leave little squiggly legs like in the pop?
0: No, it's like a little blotch.
1: Okay.
0: And on the top, you just see these little, like, just pale yellow spots. But if you flip the leaf over, you see these bubbled out little spots.
1: Okay.
0: And they're tinier than other leaf miners, too, and they're bright orange color,
1: okay,
0: which is unique as well. And, and their timing, like every insect, if you need to get control, is a timing issue. So you have to do it at the right time or
1: right.
0: else you're probably wasting your time.
1: That's right.
0: And with these guys, it's always a fall application. You know, you were starting to see them actually already, like they're 3 weeks early as well. So they're already starting to hatch in the leaves right now. But mm-hmm. normally they would be, you could apply, and I think it still goes without saying that you can apply, some types of insecticides. They typically have to be systemic, so something that gets in. So I don't think there's anything available to the public.
1: No, no.
0: But those application timings always September. Mm-hmm. So this year, like normally I would have said, 10th to 15th of September for your first application, mm-hmm. then do a second application about around the end of September. Mm-hmm. This year it's more like 1st of September mm-hmm. and middle of September.
1: But in general, I mean, we don't scare people from buying boxwood. I mean, general, it's not as a widespread problem, but it is fairly common to see that problem.
0: Oh, yeah. I see it almost everywhere. But when I see mm-hmm. it, when I see it starting, I go like, okay, when you see it, that's mm-hmm. the time you got to start reacting to it. Because if you wait a year, the next year, it'll be a 5-foot section of your hedge, and the next year it'll be the entire hedge. So it really takes over. So
1: that's good information.
0: But I look every time I see a hedge, I look to see if I see it.
1: Mm-hmm.
0: And I have

0: Let's say I see it more often than I don't.
1: Mm-hmm.
0: I see some that I look, I search the whole thing and I don't find it. I do find the little curled up tips, you know, the little mm-hmm. cupped ends.
1: Oh, yeah.
0: That's an aphid, a boxwood woolly aphid.
1: That's not terribly devastating to the plant. No, I mean, it doesn't turn it brown, does it?
0: No, it just cups the leaves.
1: Cups the leaves on the new growth, yeah. Okay, next one before we take a break. Next one is the rose. Now, you just got rose glow barberry. What about barberry in general?
0: All barberries are in the same class, yeah.
1: Okay.
0: The green ones, apparently, they seem slightly less, like I say, 99.6%
1: mm-hmm.
0: resistant. And it's just because the green ones, I think they have more sort of... It might be a little more identifiable to the deer, you know, and they look and they can see there's a green shrub. Green shrubs are good, so they'll try eating them. But it's, you know, they'll just nip the little tip off and then that's it.
1: Yeah, because, I mean, they're thorny. I mean, what do these deer have? They got titanium.
0: Yeah, lips.
1: Something.
0: Yeah, they don't really care about the thorniness as much.
1: Isn't that
0: there's
1: something?
0: A lot of animals like that will just chomp on things.
1: Because, I mean, here's thorns. The plants making all the effort in the world to protect itself with thorns, and the deer just come in and chomp.
0: Yeah, I don't think it's not their favorite. You know, anything with thorns are not their number one.
1: Do they go after pyracantha?
0: No.
1: They don't do pyracantha. It's not on your list here, Ken.
0: I know. It's been updated since then. That's an old list.
1: Yeah. But that's all right. We're having fun with it.
0: Yeah, pyracantha is a really cool plant. It's more detrimental, I think, to people than it is to anything because those long spikes, they are vicious.
1: Yeah. It's Canada's answer to, or North America's answer to Pacopodium.
0: Yeah, some of those plants that have huge thorns.
1: Yeah.
0: And it's just one of those things. But I think, you know, hey, if you want to protect your property and don't want people coming in, just plant pyracantha all the way around. It, and it's like, good luck. You'll never get through that.
1: We used to say that back, and Dad used to say, best way to keep kids and dogs out of your yard is plant barberry. Kids and dogs. Okay, we're going to take a short break and invite your calls. 250-862-2525 or 1-888-780-4273 if you're calling from anywhere out of the Kelowna area. We will be back with the Garden Show after this short break.
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1: Well, it's a time of the year. College is just around the corner, and our dear granddaughter Ellie is going to be living with us in our basement suite, and she's going to be going to college. Oh, mackerel! Just seems like yesterday she was born. And now she's going to college. Anyway, that's going to be a wonderful thing to have her kicking around, and hopefully she does her morning job. Her morning job is to pick up Lily's droppings before she goes to college.
0: There you go.
1: That's the first thing she's going to do first thing in the morning. Okay, we've got Rob from Lake Country. Is it Rob?
10: Yep. Good morning.
1: Hey, Rob. How you doing?
0: Hey, Rob.
10: Good. Good morning, Ken and Don.
0: Yep.
10: It seems that planter boxes and pots are seem to be the way to go since my garden no longer exists. So I was just wanting to grow things like lettuce and cucumbers, tomatoes, and some, you know, some herbs and that. And I know, Don, you certainly live with, you know, pots and that. I just wondered, what are your tips about, you know, the depth of these planter boxes? What are the needs of the plants in terms of water, fertilizer, that kind of thing?
1: Yeah, so you're not just thinking raised beds. You're talking actual planter boxes and pots and containers.
10: Exactly.
1: Yeah. Well, first of all, the soil. You got to make sure you get decent soil and that grow Home Hardware. Actually, I just bought a bale. Yeah. I think it was around $55 for a pretty good sized bale. A lot more money than we used to pay, but it's still there, and it's good stuff.
0: Good quality
1: stuff. Yeah,
0: the
1: good
0: big
1: stuff.
0: Professional brands.
1: It's what the professional growers use. And so that's the first thing. You don't want to just use dirt. You know, don't take dirt out of the garden and put it into planters and containers. So that's the most essential thing. Then, of course, it's a matter of the watering. You may want to do a watering system. Depth, as far as the depth goes, 10 inches, if you've got I've got a planter that's right along the window box just underneath my my greenhouse window, and it's got some geraniums in it and some other hanging things, and it's not that big. It's only about 8 by 8, really, as far as the thing, and then it's about three feet long or 2.5 feet long, and about 8 by 8, and that grows these geraniums like crazy. But of course, you've got to water them. You got to make sure they're watered.
0: Tomato plants would need way more.
1: You'd
0: have to be a 5-gallon pot, like something. The bigger the better, because they're big, huge plants, and they need big areas, and they need lots of food.
1: And Rob, I grow tomatoes, cucumbers, and that in 5-gallon pots, just like Ken said, and they do well in a 5-gallon pot with just a good nursery mix. But
0: it's
1: the
0: fertilization makes a huge difference.
1: You got to feed. That's the next thing, isn't it? Yeah.
0: Yeah. And for you, Don, you've got it set up so you can feed easily, and it's just unreal, the production.
1: Yeah, I've got a Siphonex injector that I have on my greenhouse, and I have the pot has the mix in it, so that it just automatically puts the food into the water stream, and you can go and water your plants with that. I fill out watering cans, and I just go out and every day I water my cucumbers. You got to water them every day. At this heat, we find that if you don't water your cucumbers every day, they're going to wilt, and they will pop back. They will come back, but it's not good for them to be
0: the plants,
1: wilting like that.
0: The fruits split and have all kinds of issues with that. So
1: the only thing that doesn't do as well, I find, in containers and raised beds is our radishes and some of the root crops.
0: Yeah,
1: they like to be the coolness of the.
0: Yeah,
1: they like
0: even
1: the coolness.
0: The lettuce, you know, like you're talking about growing lettuce, so. Mm-hmm. This is a good time to seed a fall crop of lettuce because it'll germinate quickly. You have to keep it quite wet. Mm-hmm. And then by the time you get into end of September, when the temperature drops off, then the lettuce loves to grow when it's cool and cold. Mm-hmm. So then it just comes on, you get a beautiful fall crop. But you got to remember to do it about middle August. Something like that is good timing.
1: So Rob, is that helping you? Is there anything else you had concerns with?
10: No, that sounds good. Other than renewing that soil, so if I go get Sunshine 4, whatever the product is for the soil, now in the fall, so I clip off everything and sort through that soil, the roots and that. So How do I renew that? Do I have to keep adding more each year, or what goes on?
1: A little bit of both. The soil is the soil, and the food is the food. Once you've grown for a season, all that initial food source that's in the soil is pretty much gone, but it's still a good thing. But adding, I generally take a few inches off the top, scoop a little bit off the top, especially to take the roots out and everything from the old planting, and then put some fresh new stuff on top, and that always works well.
10: Just mix it in.
1: Yeah, just mix it in some fresh stuff.
10: What about sand in terms of drainage for these pots?
1: Well, that soil should have enough drainage in it. You can add some sand if you like, but the soil itself is made specifically for that purpose. So I would just stick with the soil.
0: It's engineered. So you add stuff to it, you're just changing that engineering, and it doesn't necessarily work as good.
10: Okay, all right.
0: So and as we were saying, you're really shooting for more or less for next spring, right? So, you'll gather some containers up and you'll get your soil going, and I like to take a slow release planter food that you can buy. It's like little beads, and mix that into the soil, dig it all in there. And if it's a decent sized pot, what I like to target as a size is like a, just for just about anything, is a little bigger is better, but it doesn't have to be as deep, right? So if you even like an oak barrel, right, is a good size. An oak barrel is fairly big, and you usually fill it with soil to about a 3-inch gap at the top, and then that gives you about around 14 to 16 inches of soil in the bottom of it. And that's just ideal, and you can grow all different types of crops in there. You could have a tomato plant and a couple other plants, but all with really good quality potting soil with some of the slow release mixed into it, plus a fertilizer program on top of that. Because these artificial, we call them artificial, they're soilless mixes, what you buy. They're ideal for all the aspects of growing plants, but the number one thing that's going to miss out is going to be nutrients and food. In the ground, plants can grow an infinite root system if they want to find nutrients. Every time it rains, they get fresh nutrients. But in pots, rain does not affect the pot, and they need to be carefully monitored on a daily basis.
10: Okay.
1: Rob, we're gonna have to run because we've got another caller. But pop by, come by, please come by the house, Rob, and I'm gonna show you my Lafafara success, and then we'll get you going on it too.
10: Okay.
1: It's really looking good. Okay, take care, man.
10: Thank you.
1: Okay. Bye-bye. And Cindy, we've got some time here for you. How are you this day?
11: I'm good, thank you.
1: There you go.
11: Further to Rob, I actually put baby finger carrots in my planter in like May, and then I can pick them early because they get up against the house nice and warm. Mm-hmm. Anyways, that's not what I called for. I'm calling about a peony. So we had the peony, like the long stem flowers, and it would always grow leaves, but it never really produced anything. So we were going to dig it out because it's been a few years. And when we got it out, it had a really good root system. So we relocated it. And I'm just wondering, what can we do to make it happy?
1: One of the old things that somebody told me years ago, and I don't know how valid it is, but they said, don't plant your peony too deep. Does that make sense, Ken? That was one of the things, and maybe that plant originally was a little bit deep, but you'd think it would adjust to that. But when you did move it, I would suggest not planting that root too deep. Keep it really flush with the soil at the top.
11: Okay.
1: And, you know, you want it in a sunny spot. That's peony's going to want a sunny spot. So it has never bloomed for you?
11: No. Where we put it, it's now in a full sun. Before it was like half day.
1: That could have been it too, you know. I mean, peonies love full sun.
0: They do best, they perform best if they get a good chunk. And that means, you know, probably 8 to 10 hours of sun a day sort of thing.
11: Okay.
1: Yeah, you know, I think
0: that's like at least, at minimum, a full eastern exposure. Yeah. Western is better. So,
11: Okay, perfect.
1: And well-drained soil. You want well-drained soil. They don't want to be in clay.
11: Okay.
1: Heavy clay. Yeah. So well-drained soil if possible. And, I would definitely think about feeding them with a high middle number fertilizer, you know, keeping that up rather than a higher nitrogen constantly, because the nitrogen is going to force green growth. And if you have something like 15-30-15, high middle number, that might promote the blossoms a little better for you.
11: Okay. Awesome.
1: Thank you, dear.
11: Thank you very much.
1: Well, appreciate the call.
0: For calling.
1: Yep.
11: All right. Bye.
1: Bye-bye. And that was from Ben Tickton. And nice. We are right close to the end here of the first half of the show. We do invite your calls when we come back, 250-862-2525 or 1-888-780-4273 if you're calling from anywhere out of the Kelowna area. And we've got, I'm sure, Linda is going to be calling us from the Peachland Fall Fair right after the break. We'll be back with the Garden Show after this short break.

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4: Good morning, I'm Kosh Kadan on CFAX 1070 with your 9 o'clock news. MLA Peter Miliband says he decided to leave the Conservative caucus and sit as an independent over a lack of ideological alignment with leader Kerry Lynn Findlay. Miliband announced he was leaving yesterday, 8 months after losing a run for the leadership of the party. He says he had concerns about the party's direction under Findlay, who was pushed the party right. He says his decision was a cumulative effect, but declined to name specific areas of policy differences. Elsewhere, BC's Conservation Office Service says they have killed a sow grizzly in Nelson after the animal again threatened public safety 3 years after it had been relocated for public safety risks. The service says in a statement on social media that the bear has been the subject of several reports in the Nelson area, with the animal repeatedly accessing food sources such as fruit trees and barbecues while showing a loss of fear of people. Officers say the animal had already been relocated once in 2023 while she was with a previous set of offspring, and experts determined another relocation is not a viable option. Two young bears with the sow were caught and released into the wild for monitoring, while another bear with the group was found injured and also put down. And a new progress report on the federal government's climate adaptation strategy says the plan has helped make Canadians more aware of climate change.
5: Ottawa says since the strategy was officially launched in 2023, it has taken 73 actions to help communities prepare and mitigate the impacts of climate change and extreme weather, and has spent more than $2 billion implementing its strategy. But climate groups say despite all that work, there's no data indicating whether the work is making any difference. The Canadian Climate Institute says Ottawa is lacking the data to know whether its work has led to fewer homes being flooded every year or fewer people needing to flee wildfires. Tom Mitchell, The Canadian Press.
4: Elsewhere in the world, at least 40 people are dead in Indonesia after a powerful earthquake that triggered landslides and generated a small tsunami. Authorities say dozens of residents were injured in the 7.7 magnitude quake, noting a tsunami warning was issued before being lifted once it was determined there was no threat to coastal communities. Indonesia's meteorological agency says the initial earthquake was followed by a 235 aftershock by Saturday afternoon, with the largest magnitude 6.2. And for 2 days in November, the Kennedy Space Center's historic shuttle landing facility will be open to the public. That means stargazers, lunar lovers and astronomy admirers can see that NASA uses to complete its missions. The Aerospace Technology Expo and Airshow is something NASA Administrator Jared Isaacman is very proud of.
6: November 7th and November 8th, NASA's Kennedy Space Center will open what was the once restricted and certainly historic shuttle landing facility to the interested public and host this multi-day celebration featuring world-class air shows, tech demonstrations, space exhibits.
4: Your CFAX weather up next. In the Greater Victoria area, there will be a mix of sun and cloud today with a 30% chance of showers early this afternoon. Wind is light except west 50 kilometres an hour near the Juan de Fuca Strait, then becoming southeast 20 kilometres an hour near noon. Temperatures may reach highs of around 22 degrees except 18 where winds blow onshore. And just a heads up for anyone travelling around downtown Victoria today, there is a lot of congestion on Craigflower and Admirals as there is a bike race happening in the city. I'm Kosh Kadan on CFAX 1070. If it's happening, it's here. It's coming up to 9:04.
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11: Well, here we are for the second half of the show. Still a little misty out there with some smoke up in the hills and that, but is not nearly as bad as it has been. I don't know how that's going to affect the grape taste of the taste of the wine this year.
12: It's not as bad as other years. You know, yeah. Like where we had a few weeks here, but I can recall a few times when it was quite a lengthy period of time, like months and months, where we never got a break. So.
11: Ken, we've got Linda Schneider joining us, and Linda, so sorry we weren't able to connect last week, but that was quite the week you had.
13: You're right, Dawn, it was, but fortunately things are turning a little better now.
11: Oh, we're wonderful. Very happy. I'm glad to hear that. And you've got the 107th Fall Fair coming up.
13: Yes, can you believe it? I just can't imagine what those ladies who started it 107 years ago thought that. Would it ever come to this? It's amazing. We're so happy.
12: Yeah. Sure is.
11: Now, do you, just on the side here, know the history? You know the people, the actual names of the people that put the whole thing together right at the beginning?
13: Originally, no, I don't. We do have records, and I'm sure it's there. The oldest information I have is we have a couple of trophies that are from 1954.
11: Okay.
13: And there's a lot of names on there, and some of them are have family still here. Mm-hmm. So I'm actually trying to repurpose them and give them back to the family.
11: So the dates of the show, dates of the fair are
13: September 12th and 13th, Saturday and Sunday after the long weekend, and it's a little later this year, so we sure hope that the flowers and the vegetables don't have a problem. We've changed our flower section a little bit, and we had flowers in there that really weren't in bloom when we had the fair. And as the weather has changed so much in the last number of years, we've had to change the program a little bit. And it's really good. I think people will be very happy with it.
11: And the venue, is there several venues or just the one area?
13: It's still the one venue at the community center in Pageland. We do take up outside now with the zucchini races on Sunday. It's our second annual, and we're very proud and excited about it. This year on Sunday is Grandparents' Day, so we have a special category, a team category for grandparent and grandchild.
11: Okay, well.
13: And so that's kind of exciting.
11: Well, I tell you, Linda, I'm excited about that, too, because I haven't spoken to Donna about it yet, but we do have two grandchildren with us. Now, by grandchildren, is a 17-year-old grandchildren allowed?
13: I believe, that's a good question.
11: I mean, because she's still my grandchild. You know, that's not
13: Well, yes, it doesn't matter. I don't think the age matters.
11: Well, we can have some fun with that.
13: Just check on that.
11: We can have some fun with that. Anyway, but absolutely. we also have a 2.5-year-old, so that one would really work.
13: For sure.
11: That qualifies. Audrey qualifies without any problem.
13: Yeah.
11: Okay, right. Well, we're going to try to do that. And you've got the master gardeners there.
13: Yes, they will be there on Saturday. And on Sunday, well, both days, actually, we have the Okanagan Tree Fruit Project, which is something a lot of people don't know about. And it's just an incredible program where they volunteers pick fruit from orchards or yards that people don't want any more of the fruit or can't pick it or whatever. And then they it's made into jam or preserved or whatever, and given to the food bank and so on. So they come, this will be their second year, and they make tarts to share with everybody there. So that's a little incentive to come.
11: No kidding. Yeah. So that's the Okanagan Tree Fruit Project. And now, what's the scarecrow competition about? How do we deal with that?
13: So, well, last year we invited 12 different organizations or restaurants or businesses in Peachland to enter a scarecrow. They put it, bring it in on Friday or Saturday morning, and they're displayed around the hall, so they're not all in one place, and the public votes on which they think is their favorite, their best one, and kind of bragging rights for the business or whoever wins. And they take it back home, and then they can display it at their restaurant or business, whatever, which they do. And it was a lot of fun. People really enjoyed it. And I think the winner, which was Porto Peach last year, really has. She just carried that thing on for a long time.
11: Mm-hmm. So. Yeah, well, Donna was suggesting that she was going to send me in as a scarecrow and hang me on a stake there. Because she said you're a bit of a scarecrow.
13: You
11: in the
13: never
11: morning.
13: Know.
11: I scare all the birds away in the morning. That sounds like a lot of fun, and so keep that in mind. Now, you do have a website where all this is listed, right?
13: Yes, it's at www.peachlandfallfair.ca. It's
11: pretty easy to get to. Yeah.
13: And I do want to talk about that a little bit. We have everything is on there, so you can go there and look at the booklet with all the categories, or you can register for the zucchini races. But we have a new contest this year, and it's called the Kids Coloring Activity. And you can just go on the main page of the website, scroll down, and it's three age brackets of children, 5 mm-hmm. to 7, 8 to 10, and 11 to 12.
11: Mm-hmm.
13: And so there's three different coloring papers to download. And the Vantage One is sponsoring this. So it's a random draw for the winner in each category, and they get $100 in a account at Vantage One, whether it's a savings account, an RESP or RDSP, whatever's applicable. And we're pretty excited about that. It's going to be really neat. And they just you can actually pick up the coloring sheets at Vantage One if you want to. And then you drop them off at the community center where they're on the Tuesday before the fair from 10 to 3:30 and on the Friday from 10 to 5. And that is the last time you can actually drop them off.
11: And, Linda, all of that is in the website. And is that yes. peacelandfallfair.ca?
13: That's right.
11: Perfect. Yeah, so you'll find all of that, more info on the website to, yes. Pie and Tea, sponsored by Vantage One, will be put on by the Fall Fair volunteers both days. Pie and Tea.
13: So we always had the Pie and Tea, but it was done by another organization. Mm-hmm. And last year, the ladies didn't want to do it anymore. So mm-hmm. we thought, well, we will. So we did. Learned a lot. And this year, we have the Fuzzy Peach Cafe. And that's where you will get your pie and tea. We have peach pie, of course. Saskatoon berry pie and strawberry rhubarb, and coffee or tea, or we have juice also.
11: And what just sort of rang a bell with me? What a great name, Peachland. Peachland. So when Peachland, do you know much about the history there? How that was? It came about. I imagine it's because they grew peaches there, and that's why they call it Peachland.
13: From what I think, there was. Now I'm not going to say any names because I'll get it wrong. I'm sure, but one of the early gentlemen who started Peachland, I think they had an orchard and peaches grew very well. So from what I understand, that's where
11: that's where it came from. I kind of assumed that, but it's a great name. Okay, so you got the zucchini races, you've got the tea, you've got the what is this now? Scale School.
13: All right, so she has exotic critters, snakes, and bearded dragons and tortoise and things like that. So she brings them to the fair. We have a little corner, critter corner, and she also does face painting, so the kids can get that. But they can have their picture taken with a snake or put it on themselves or whatever. They're big snakes, and they're actually quite pretty. She's been doing that for us for years and loves doing it.
11: So well, isn't that great? That's a real good draw. I mean, people would love to, especially the kids would really love to see that.
13: The kids love it,
11: That's cool.
13: A lot of adults love getting their picture taken with a snake, too, apparently.
11: Now, on Saturday, there's a fall fair kids workshop from 2 to 4 to help decorate your car. You're talking about the zucchini race, right?
13: That's right. A lot of people don't realize that those axles aren't straight. The thing does not run straight. So there's a little workshop. Volunteers will be there to help them make sure their axles are on right, and they can, you know, practice a little bit running the race, running down something, help decorate it if they need that, and just some pointers. So they're welcome to do that. It's all free. Painters have donated the zucchinis. If you pick up the wheel kit, you get a free coupon for the zucchini.
11: Now, how does that, because I'm quite interested in doing this, so where do we pick up the wheel kit?
13: You can pick it up at the markets. We'll be there next Sunday, which is the 23rd, and we'll be there on September the 6th. Or you can pick it up on the Tuesday, the 8th also, and also on Friday when we're at the market, at the community center.
11: But so if you go to Painter's Market, you can buy the wheel kit?
13: No, not at Painter's. No. You have to get it from us. At the market. Our Peachland Market.
11: The Peachland Market, so okay.
13: Market. Or from us on the Tuesday or Friday, and you can probably pick it up Saturday when you come, but it's better if you get it.
11: Oh, yeah, get it early so you can see what's going on. Yeah. I might have to do some machining. I want those wheels to run slick, you know?
13: Oh, yeah, absolutely.
11: It's going to be fun. That sounds like a lot of fun. Linda, thank you so much for calling in, and we will talk about it, because the next couple of weeks, we've still got a good 2 or 3 weeks to go here. So we will talk about it some more. Peachland Fall Fair, on September the 12th and 13th.
13: Thank you for having me.
11: Okay, thanks for the call. Okay, bye-bye now. And we're going to now take a short break, and we do invite your calls. We've got 45 minutes here of the Garden Show, so if you've got any gardening questions, zucchini questions, or any kind of questions, we will help you with that. 250-862-2525, 1-888-780-4273. If you're calling from anywhere out of the Kelowna area, we'll be back with the Garden Show after this short break.
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11: Yeah, there was an article in the paper last week about bats, and the title was Give Bats Space, Keep Children Away, and Wait Until the Evening. Okay, so bats are important. They have a bad reputation for various things, but only about 2% of the bat population may have a rabies issue. You certainly don't want to take any chance, but it's a very small chance that that's going to happen if they do scratch you or whatever. So keep your hands away from them. Don't touch them. If you find a bat that's laying on the ground, don't go picking it up. Let it be. Or call somebody that there's bat control. You can come and call Batman. He'll come and pick it up for you. But they're very, very important. They consume so many mosquitoes. I mean, they really are the best mosquito control out there. Moths and all sorts of stuff. Like just buckets of them. Bats. And you can read more about it in the Courier at their website. You can read that article on bats. Let's go back to this deer-proof plant list. However, we may have a call coming in, which is that's the most important thing to us. We always want to listen to our callers. And, hey, here's one we like to listen to. We heard him last week. He's going to give us a report from the fine Vancouver neighborhood that they live in. And it is John Tanner. Hey, John.
1: Hi, Don. Good morning.
12: Hey, John. How you doing?
1: Hi, Ken and Don. Back again.
12: Yeah. Back again.
11: Don and Ken, flower pot men. Do you remember that show? It was from England. It was on TV, and it was Bill and Ben. Bill and Ben, the flower pot men. And it was all about this little greenhouse here, and every once in a while, weed would be there. Just a weed. Anyway, I don't know how many people listening would remember that show, but it was pretty cool. I could kind of relate to it because, you know, we had greenhouses and everything, so we had lots of flower pots around. John, it was so great having you and Walter on last week. We had a great time. And so I did mention to you, if you want to phone in any time, and generally speaking, your big forte right now, and we didn't talk too much about it, is astronomy. And your very, very vast interest in astronomy and your knowledge about astronomy. So have you got anything to report about what's going on in the sky other than smoke?
1: Well, we have a little here, but not much like you do.
11: Yeah.
1: I was turned on to astronomy by a Kelowna resident by the name of Tillman Nam.
11: Mm-hmm.
1: Tillman Nam owned an orchard in Vancouver, and we used to pick fruit there. And
11: In Kelowna, not in Vancouver.
1: In Kelowna, yes.
11: Yeah.
1: And one day, my dad said, Tillman wants us to come over and see his new telescope. So we went over, and it was a 2.4-inch Unitron refractor. Mm-hmm. That means you look at one end and, you know, point it to the direction you want.
11: Yep.
1: And we saw Saturn's rings, and that did it for me. So here's what's going on in the sky. You know, there was a total solar eclipse last August 12th over between Iceland and Spain. If you want to see pictures of that, go to spaceweather.com/spaceweather.com. They always have interesting information about stuff that's going on in the sky and tell you if there's going to be any northern lights, or at least possibilities of. After that solar eclipse, it was the Perseid meteor shower the same evening. So people watched, after they watched the setting sun, and that's when the sun was actually setting in Spain when it was coming out of the phases of totality, and some beautiful pictures. Anyway, the Perseid meteor shower, I guess, was successful. But now, coming up a couple of weeks after the solar eclipse, we have a lunar eclipse. And Kelowna will be able to see that quite nicely if the weather is clear. Not a total eclipse. 96.2% of the surface of the moon will be covered by the shadow of the Earth. But it will look a lot like Mars. Because it gets so red, as the sun shining through our atmosphere, it causes that. Maximum totality is 9:13, but when you see the moon rise at 8:02, it should already be starting or thereabouts, 8:02 in the evening. So it's very convenient for people and kids, the whole family, to watch.
11: Oh, that'll be fun. Yeah, absolutely. Yeah. And what night is that?
1: That is the night of Thursday, August 27th.
11: Thursday, August 27th. And
1: yes.
11: People in Kelowna can see that. Penticton would be able to see it as well.
1: Oh, yes. All of BC and, North America, South America, Africa, Europe. Yeah, a lot of people will be watching that with us. And I say our local time for moonrise is around 8:02. Maximum eclipse about 9:13. And the main shadow moves off around 10:51. Those are the times I've got. They didn't seem to be exactly the same as what my Sky and Telescope magazine says, but I'm just going by approximation there, and I think we're pretty close to it. I've never had this happen before where they didn't line up. It's also known as a Sturgeon moon, that full moon, because you can only have an eclipse of the moon when the sun, moon, and earth are lined up. And the shadow of the Earth gets projected onto the moon. So that should be a good night. Tonight, Dawn, if it's clear in Kelowna, look for the planet Venus near a very thin crescent moon. It will be very low in the eastern sky, generally east, but you got to be quick because it'll be setting shortly thereafter in the evening after sunset.
11: You know, every time I talk to you about this hobby and study astronomy, it just blows my mind. I mean, the shadow of the Earth on the moon. I mean, that's it just kind of hit me. The actual shadow from the Earth on the moon. And that's what the eclipse is, isn't it? Yeah.
1: There's actually two shadows. The faint one is called the penumbra. You don't really see that too well. Mm-hmm. But then the umbra is the one that makes the darker shadow. So there's casting two shadows out there in this space, just to confuse you a bit.
11: Oh, man. Well, John, this is great. I'd love it to hear more of this as time goes on. Feel free to call into the Garden Show, and people love to hear you. And John Tanner, of course, was one of the early in the 50s radio announcer in Kelowna on the AM station CKOV, the very first station in Kelowna. And it was an amazing career that you've had, and Vancouver and working at the planetarium. That was just your forte, because before you went to the planetarium, I mean, you were very fascinated with astronomy anyway before you started working with the planetarium.
1: Oh, yes. Yeah, that goes back to Kelowna, and Craig McCaw and I were helped out with the boys' club and let them look through our telescope and giving them some sights in the sky. So in Kelowna back in the 50s, especially late 50s, 60s, was the best time to see stuff in the sky because it was so dark there.
11: Yeah, there was now there's lights all over the place. You got to go up in the mountains to...
1: Lights everywhere.
11: Yeah.
1: But anyway, and a big hi to Steve Busick if he's out there listening, because I know Steve is an astronomer and a fellow UFO enthusiast. So, yep, you got a lot of people up in the Okanagan retired from radio, too. A lot of people I know up there.
11: Well, John, we always appreciate your call, and we'll talk to you again.
1: All right. Cheerio,
11: buddy.
1: Everyone. Clear skies.
11: Bye-bye.
12: Thanks, John. Take care. Bye-bye.
11: Clear skies is his motto on that.
12: Yeah.
11: Yeah, I tell you, it is a fascinating thing. Now, I got myself a telescope a while back. It was free, so I got Craig McCaw to bring it up to snuff and everything. Mm-hmm. But, you have to have a good spot for it. And my problem is, on my deck, I could perfect southern sky from my deck, right? Except for this big, huge maple tree that my neighbor has. Now, I have the ability to take that tree down.
12: Sneak in. But sneak over there with your ninja gardening outfit.
11: It really messes you up, because right in line of sight, just as things are coming on, you just get the telescope out and the tree gets in the way. So anyway, let's go back to just before we take the bottom of the hour break, Ken, let's just go back to this deer resistant list that we were talking about. Then, well, the one was rose glow barberry, and you're saying most barberries. The Achillea, moonshine Achillea.
12: Mm-hmm.
11: It is a native plant as well, Achillea. There's a native Achillea.
12: Millifolium. Yeah, there's two or three, at least two or three, probably way more.
11: So the deer don't eat them out, and it's not browse for the deer.
12: No, but there's lots of things that eat the flowers off of them. And it's not just the deer. Marmots will eat the flowers, and I think sometimes a deer will even nibble the flowers. They're sweet little...
11: Flowers maybe, but I think the foliage is quite pungent.
12: And they won't.
11: That's what that's all about, isn't it? Okay, that's the Achillea. And butterfly bush, Buddleia.
12: Yeah, and they're really good. Yeah, very, very deer resistant. And I have seen only one time, but again, it was the fawns. When the fawns come in, they don't know, so they start attacking the plant, and then shortly afterwards, they're not interested anymore. So that's right. One of the issues they learn.
11: Why are some plants considered invasive in some areas and not in other areas? I mean, butterfly bush, the buddleia. Is it one bud? Because I read somewhere it's like invasive. A noxious weed, invasive.
12: Yeah, it has to do with mild winters. So in areas where there's mild winters, they tend to really take over. And so it's mostly Buddleia Davidii. Yeah. It's the one that's the culprit. And that's like in the state of California. It's like you don't plant it there. People would think you're insane. Mm-hmm. It just grows everywhere in every ditch, everywhere. It's quite a weed. In BC, it's a weed down at the coast.
11: Coast, yeah.
12: And they don't sell it down there either. And at least they're not supposed to. There are some of the newer hybrids that are better. They're sterile varieties, so they don't produce seeds. Yeah. So that's one thing, the dwarf varieties. And they're better plants anyway. But the bigger old fashioned ones are quite weedy. And I mentioned to you when I went out fishing out in the way out in the bush out behind Chilliwack area, that I was surprised that when we got to the riverside, that both sides of the river was quite thick and dense with growth as far as the eye could see. And it was all buddleia. It's all butterfly bush.
11: Okay.
12: And so as far as you can, and we're way out there. And this is, you know, up the river. Yeah. So it's how all those seeds get
11: they're not
12: up there.
11: Native. Those aren't native?
12: No.
11: This is
12: everywhere.
11: Yeah. Well, you know, and the other one, we've got to take a break here, Ken, but another plant that people from the coast would come down and they'd see Cytisus, the Scotch broom, out in our nursery. And they said, what? You sell that stuff?
12: Yeah, it's a weed down at the coast.
11: Yeah.
12: Yeah, and that's where it is. It's climate to climate. And that's, you know, it's one of the reasons why, you know, you have to be a little careful moving plants from climate to climate like that, from the Okanagan to the coast or the coast to the Okanagan even. And in some climates where they're just not, you know, they don't, they're sort of benign and they grow okay. But when they hit the sweet spot, all of a sudden they just go and they can be quite invasive. Yeah. So invasive plants are something we all need to
11: be aware of.
12: And do your part. You know, I always talk about weeding, like in the springtime, we talk about weeding and how important it is. And, you know, on your own property, you know, even on the street side, at least keep them weed whacked down and don't let them go, because it's the roadsides where a lot of these things spread.
11: Oh, yeah. That's where it proliferate. Yeah.
12: Yeah. And if they're flowering and going to seed, well, that's not good. But if you can weed whack them as they start sending up buds, you know, keep them sheared down and they won't spread so aggressively.
11: Well, there you have it. And you know, keeping weeds down and shaved stop them from going to seed. That most, a lot of them are annuals, so they don't come back the next year. So that's good.
12: Yep.
11: We're going to go and take a short break. Bottom of the hour. We will be back for another half hour show. 1-888-780-4273 if you're calling from out of the Kelowna area. 250-862-2525 if you're calling from in Kelowna. And we will be back with the Garden Show after this short break.
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11: And here you go. We're back with you, and we're on this deer resistant plant list. Next one on the list, Ken, is Artemisia. Now, is the one you have listed here, but are all Artemisias like the little silver mound and
12: that's the silver mound that's listed. Yeah. It's not my favorite plant by any means, but the other Artemisias, some of them are my favorite plants, mm-hmm. like the big sagebrush that mm-hmm. lives in the Okanagan, mm-hmm. Artemisia tridentata is one of mm-hmm. my all-time favorite plants, and it's a desert plant, you know, mm-hmm. and they're fabulous. There's lots. We used to grow, I think, 13 different types of Artemisias. Mm-hmm. They're all hardy perennial types, and there's many that are not winter mm-hmm. hardy as mm-hmm. well. So it's a big family, but they all have a real pungent sap mm-hmm. in them, and the sap is really, really, really potent. So again, the
11: deer stay away
12: deer
11: from that.
12: Can't eat that. Yeah,
11: Brunnera, that surprises me. Brunnera,
12: yeah, it's a good plant, and it's shade, semi-shade loving, and
11: if I was
12: large,
11: a deer, I'd love to chew on
12: it. It's kind of fuzzy, prickly, fuzzy leaves, and I don't think that's what it is. I think it's the sap in it.
11: It's the taste.
12: Yeah, it's the toxicity.
11: It's all about the taste.
12: Yeah, and how it makes you feel. Like they don't, mm-hmm. they're not particularly about taste as much as, but the smell helps them identify it. Mm-hmm. It's a warning that it's toxic, mm-hmm. and then the next thing is when they consume it, they find out, right? And that's when mm-hmm. the deer IBS kicks in. Is that's one of the things that it causes? Is those intestinal diseases. Mm-hmm. A lot of plants have those toxins in them that cause that.
11: The next one on the list is Shasta daisies, which is, it was kind of cool to see that, Shasta daisies.
12: Yeah.
11: Does that include the double one, too, the Estuarine?
12: All the Leucanthemum group, yeah.
11: Leucanthemums,
12: mm-hmm. yeah, they're great plants, and, nothing, I don't think anything will eat them. Like, the one thing, you always just look at them with your eyes, but don't smell them, mm-hmm. because they do smell like dirty socks sort of thing. But, they're not a pleasant smelling thing, but God, are they beautiful. And they just bloom at that perfect timing, in middle of June to early July.
11: They're
12: some of the new varieties are getting longer blooming. Yeah. So they're really good. And nothing as far as I know will eat them.
11: Right. There you go. We've got Chris calling in from Victoria. Chris, good morning.
4: Oh, good morning, gentlemen. I never miss your program. This is amazing.
12: Fabulous.
11: Thank you.
4: I have a plant that I have started growing, and I'll tell you, deer don't touch it, rabbits don't touch it, and bugs don't touch it. I don't know the name is huacate or Peruvian black mint. It is amazing I love the smell of it, but it is a member of the marigold family.
11: Mm-hmm.
12: Oh,
4: and
12: cool.
4: It gets tall. It's not really, if you don't grow up for the flowers, but just walking past it and brushing past it, it gets taller than me.
12: Oh.
4: It's the one thing I've discovered that those four-legged locusts won't touch.
11: Four-legged locusts. I love it. Peruvian black mint.
4: Yes.
11: What is the botanical name?
4: Well, it's huacate, but it is a member of the

0: I'm trying. This will be the first year I'm going to try and get seeds from the plants that I grew, but I've had to buy it from West Coast Seeds. That's the only place I found it. But I don't know if it'll, because it is a South American plant, whether it has enough time to produce seed, but I'm sure hoping so.
1: Yeah, so being from South America, it's just an annual?
0: Yeah.
1: Yeah, it won't survive the winter.
0: No, and a nice thing about it, too, is I've also noticed as I take leaves, because we do have vermin of the rat type a lot
1: The rat type, I like that.
0: And I've put it in places, you know, where I know that they go, and they've stopped going there because it is so highly scented. I like it, but a lot of people, if you don't like the smell of marigolds, you probably won't like, but it is, it literally smells like a minty marigold.
1: Interesting. So the Latin, I think, is Tagetes minuta, which is Tagetes, of course, is the marigold family. By the picture of it here, it's got the marigold leaf to it. Well, there you go. There's another one to add to the list, Ken, for an annual.
2: Yeah, perfect.
1: That's a good annual.
0: Well, thank you guys so much for your program. I never miss it.
1: Well, we really appreciate you calling in.
0: All right. Take care, guys. Have a great weekend.
1: You
0: stay
1: too.
0: Safe.
1: You betcha.
2: Yeah,
1: take care.
2: Bye-bye.
0: Bye.
1: So there's an annual that, you know, most of the things we've been talking about are more herbaceous and perennials.
2: Annuals are, they're not as reliably deer resistant, you know, in my experience, because we always used to think, you know, zinnias were one of the best, you know, that they would do really well in areas where there was a high deer population. But again, it's kind of hit and miss, with those now. And
1: zinnias. So what are annuals? Might be portulaca? Do they eat portulaca?
2: I don't know that. I don't know.
1: It's hard
2: I
1: to
2: don't
1: say.
2: Think
1: yeah,
2: so.
1: Hard to say.
2: But the, you know, plants like like Dusty Miller and that sort of thing, they're all pretty good, you know.
1: They'd be good, yeah.
2: Yeah, and there's lots of salvia families, and what's another one is the Plectranthus group, you know, which are pretty good.
1: Ivy, the Swedish ivy.
2: It's like Swedish ivy group. It's a huge group of different types of trailing vines. But we do know they like petunias. You know, deer like petunias. They seem to eat those pretty good.
1: That's their favorite.
2: I don't know if they won't eat geraniums, I don't think. The pelargoniums.
1: I bet you they wouldn't. There's kind of a pungent odor.
2: It does have a nice fragrance. Because I know with the perennial geraniums, the true geraniums that live in the garden that are hardy, there's a whole group of those that have a highly fragrant foliage. And all those fragrant ones, the deer don't eat. But all the ones that don't have that fragrant foliage, the deer tend to eat them.
1: Interesting.
2: Yeah.
1: So it's all about taste and fragrance.
2: Yep.
1: It's like Bobby Flay, the chef Bobby Flay, beat Bobby Flay. It's always about taste with his dishes. Juniper, just in general, juniper are pretty much immune to deer issues, right?
2: Well, it depends on the variety, right? Yep. So the junipers that are native to British Columbia and this sort of northwest, Pacific Northwest, any of those varieties are almost deer browse.
1: Is that Scopulorum?
2: Scopulorum, yeah. So Scopulorum group is quite huge, and it includes, you know, Wichita Blue just a lot of different varieties. They're all same family, different colors, different shapes, that sort of thing, upright types. And there's even some of the creeping ones, like, you know, the Wiltonies, the juniper, the deer would just mow.
1: Chow on those,
2: eh? Oh, they love them. But on other types of creeping junipers, not so much. So it's sort of a bit of a trial and error thing, but some of the varieties that are more eastern North American, they tend to do better.
1: There's two junipers that I really like. I recommend them when I'm doing my landscape plans if they're going to use a juniper. Good ground cover juniper is heavens, I've just lost my train of thought. But no, there's two junipers that I really like, and one, the one that's the Calgary Carpet is one. Now, are deer into Calgary Carpet?
2: No, I haven't seen them eating that one. Even though it looks soft and it feels soft and it's a lovely plant, you would think that would be one of the top ones, but it's actually not bad.
1: And it's a good one. It doesn't get too tall.
2: Isn't it a Sabina?
1: That's a Sabina.
2: It's a Sabina. And I think all the Sabinas are in that category. So Juniperus, Sabina, Calgary Carpet, and there's several other ones as well.
1: Well, the one we have at house, I just can't think, I forget the name. But let's get off Junipers. You've got Snapdragon.

0: Dragon written down here.
1: Yeah, snaps are one of the best for a flowering plant. And that's sort of semi, like an annual. You can treat it like an annual, but yeah, it does come back from year after year, mm-hmm, and it self-seeds. Mm-hmm. This year, we just let all of our self-seed last year, and man, we had an absolute blast of, mm-hmm, color this year. Mm-hmm. And yeah, no, deer wander through our yard on a regular basis, and they never touch them.
0: Didn't touch the snapdragons. No, there's tall ones, and then there's some very short ones, too.
1: Yeah, the tall ones are particularly good for cut flowers, mm-hmm, and they are a good cut flower. They, mm-hmm, last quite a while, and so, you know, you pick the tall ones, but, you know, you can have a mixture of talls, mm-hmm, and shorts and everything. And if you do let them go to seed, you just get a blast of color, like a mixture. Mm-hmm. So every color. Whereas if you're, you know, if you're planting them each year, you can pick a theme. Mm-hmm. You know, if you want red and white, just do red and white, you know. So
0: perfect.
1: It's kind of fun that way.
0: Ken, we're going to take a short break here, and it's Prince of Wales, that juniper that, I,
1: Wales,
0: that I've got,
1: yeah,
0: in my front yard. And I don't think the deer eat them, because deer do come down around the crescent now and eat, chaw, and shoot certain things, mm-hmm, especially the mountain ash across the street. They love that,
1: yeah,
0: one.
1: They
0: haven't touched that Prince of Wales, so maybe that's another juniper that is deer-resistant. We're going to take a short break now, and we will be back with the Garden Show after this short break.
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0: We're back with you for the final segment of the Garden Show today, and we've got Jack joining us. Is this Jack on the Beanstalk?
8: Hi. Yeah. Look, you haven't mentioned begonias. Deer don't seem to like begonias very much.
0: Oh.
8: You know, I've been putting those in. I've been doing this for 30, 35 years in, mm-hmm, this area.
0: What type of begonias?
8: Those the little cheaper begonias, the ones you get in the four-pack, not those very expensive ones.
0: Now, are you talking about the fibrous begonias,
8: yeah,
0: the waxy-leafed ones?
8: Yeah, I put them in all over the yard, and they dictate what I plant. The deer, mm-hmm, do that. Begonias, they're not partial to geraniums either. You've mentioned Dusty Miller. I have found that petunias and impatiens and roses are what they really prefer.
0: There you go.
8: So, unfortunately, and speaking of petunias, now, Ken, you mentioned that you can cut them back again. This has not been a banner year for my petunias. They just, I've struggled. They're not very good. So still cut them back one more time and see if they'll grow in late August and September.
0: I think you've got time.
1: Yeah, there should be time. I would do it fairly soon. Okay. If the entire plant is really looking bad, you know, it's
8: game over.
1: It's just a slow process. So what I would do is I would have sort of a rotating plants. So I have several baskets that are petunias, and some of this look really bad right now. So I would cut those back almost down to about like a 10 inches above the pot, and about 4 inches around the edges, just barely hanging over, and cut everything else off. And then I'd move that somewhere where it's not in the high visibility areas, right? So I'd stash it for a while and let it grow back. And then after about a month, and in a month it starts getting all new leaves and buds. And when we get into September, we'll get this drop in night temperature again, and they sometimes just explode into bloom. And the other thing is they need a lot of food. So what I would do is I would sprinkle some of the container food. It's called slow release.
8: I got it. I know what you mean. Just sprinkle that in
1: about
8: there too.
1: 2 tablespoons on the surface of the soil, at least, maybe 3. And then water that in really well. And then that way, every time they do get water, they'll be getting a nice feed, you know, and they should bounce right back.
8: Yeah, sometimes you can overwater them too, can't you?
1: Oh, when you're watering all the time, especially when it's hot out, you water, and it just leaches all the food out, and the whole plant gets stunted.
8: Sort of like drowns them, Ken.
1: It does, yeah. The roots start to suffocate and die back.
8: They don't like it.
1: Yeah, it's really, and the plants just go so yellow and pale because they just run out of food. So,
8: amen. And one more thing. Look, the greenery this year, I don't grow them, but I threw them in this year. Squash and a cucumber. I got all the squash is growing out of control, but and the cucumber not bad either. But I'm not getting, there's flowers, but I'm not getting any what looks like plants growing. Am I done? Is it too late?
0: On this is the squash.
8: Yeah, well, squash and cucumber. I mean, they're both growing out of control. Yeah. There's lots of the flowers and lots of leaves, and they're very healthy, but...
0: You're not getting any production. What about your beans? My beans are starting to produce now.
8: Yeah, mine are coming on now, too.
0: Yeah.
8: I got to climb 20 feet into the dogwood tree to get them, but they're there.
0: Well, you know, Jack, the thing is, on your on the other plants with the squash and the cucumbers and that, I mean, we're having pretty good luck with... I'll have to get you one of our cucumbers that we grow, that they're really, really, they're called Carmen, and they are the best cucumber on the market. We just can't stop them from growing. However, you got to get the plant started, and once you get it started, it goes nuts. And if you want cucumbers, that's the one to get. As a matter of fact, drop by sometime, we'll give you one to taste, and then we'll get you some seed. But
8: I shall do that. Yeah. I shall do that. My beans are up to the deck, and now I got them training them to go along the deck, so they're, I don't know how many feet long now, 25 feet long. I'm just looking for a lot of beans, that's all.
0: Well, and they're the best bean out there. I mean, really, I don't think there's a better bean.
8: Thank you. I appreciate that.
0: Okay, buddy.
8: All right, then.
0: Jack, thanks for the call. We appreciate it.
8: Bye. Thanks
0: for
1: calling. Bye-bye.
0: Now we're squeezing down to the last few minutes of the day here, of the morning, and we are still maybe just carry on a little bit more with this deer-resistant plant. You have sage written here, but we talked already about the Artemisia, which is sage, right?
1: It's sage family? It's culinary sage.
0: Oh, the culinary
1: would be
0: sage.
1: The correct
0: sage. Okay, there you go.
1: But then that's a salvia, and you'll find most salvias, the whole family, it's huge. Mm-hmm. I'm not so sure about the annual salvias, but all the perennial varieties, they have quite pungent, they're part of the mint family. So all those mint families, anything with square stems. Includes lavender, they're very pungent. They've developed the toxic, chemicals in them that keep animals at bay.
0: So Monarda would be on that list?
1: Yeah.
0: Yeah, Monarda. There you go.
1: So, and I'm not, there's some plants that, that maybe through hybridization may have lost their ability to build up those toxins as much. So occasionally they might get nibbled, but most all those plants are considered deer resistant, especially this, the actual sage, the culinary sage. It's hard to beat that one. It's a cool plant too. It's just a nice one to have in the landscape.
0: Sage, rosemary, and thyme. That's a song, but
1: are all toxic to deer.
0: So there you go.
1: Probably people too.
0: But we just don't eat enough of it. Yeah. Crocosmia, which is Lucifer, the red Crocosmia, you're saying is pretty deer resistant?
1: Yeah, it's just, I'm not sure what causes it, because I can't detect any real odor from it, but it is, it must have something that...
0: Both
1: that
0: the flowers and the foliage?
1: Yeah, as far as I know. But I'll tell you, the hummingbirds sure love Crocosmia. Oh, yeah. Montabrechia is a common name for that.
0: That is a common name. And that's the one they use in the flower shops when you're buying Montabrechia.
1: Yes, and it comes in different colors, but in the Okanagan here, we only can really grow the red one. Mm-hmm. So the yellow ones and the, some of the orange ones and whatnot, they don't really survive the winters here.
0: And interesting one here for me, coleus. So you're saying deer don't eat coleus?
1: Well, that's change. Yeah.
0: Change, okay.
1: Yeah, it's I would just, that's why sometimes you have to put a percentage on that. You know, I would say probably in that 95% resistance. Yeah, yeah, yeah. It's just that there are some areas, I don't know, the deer, and again, the fawns. Mm-hmm. You know, fawns, you can blame it on them half the time.
0: The adults, kids, blame it on the kids.
1: Yeah, the adults are going like, you shouldn't be eating that. That's going to come back on you later.
0: Osteospermum is one that we don't see a lot of around, but that's a great annual plant.
1: We plant quite a bit every year, and we've never seen them being eaten. Mm-hmm. So, yeah.
0: Now, Genista, I mentioned the other broom, the cytisus. The Genista is the more of the spreading broom, right?
1: Yeah, the creeping,
0: creeping broom.
1: Yeah. Yeah, I don't think anything can eat that.
0: Yeah. It's like, I find it's great for a couple of years, and then it just dies out for some reason. What's going on there?
1: Yeah, I don't know. I've had it. I've had many plants for sometimes 15, 20 years.
0: Oh, okay.
1: And I don't know if you remember the old Hoyle property.
0: Yes, yeah.
1: Yeah, out there we used to have quite a few big ones. There were Lydia brooms.
0: Lydia, yeah.
1: And they were really lovely and did a really nice job. The... and we did have to cut them back eventually, but the problem was actually rejuvenating them, and we could. Mm-hmm. We could rejuvenate them, but it was cutting through those stems. Their stems were about, in that plant, were almost approaching that half-inch diameter. Mm-hmm. And I tell you, almost impossible to cut that. Mm-hmm. You can't cut it with a lopper or a pair of shears or anything like that. You almost need to... like a saw, like when a reciprocating saw or something to cut through it with really fine teeth, because man, that stuff is so fibrous. It's just a tough plant. It's not easy to trim.
0: Nope. Just getting back to juniper, we're just about ready to shut the show down this week, but look at, back to the juniper. Is the Taylor juniper deer resistant?
1: Yes.
0: Well, that's a good one too as a replacement, a substitute for the cedars if you're going to be planting a hedge of some sort.
1: Very narrow and columnar growing and, you know, they're not as deep green. They're kind of a gray color, but, nice and skinny and really, you know, and they're obviously going to be pricey, but I think hedges, you know, we're not getting away from hedges, but getting away from these things that get maybe too big. Yep. And with the fire hazards, at least here in the Okanagan, you got to be careful. So planting drought tolerance is number one. And then looking at towards deciduous plants rather than, say, evergreen plants. But as long as they're far away from your house, I don't think you have to worry too much about it.
0: Well, that's not quite through the list. Maybe we'll continue next week with that list of deer-resistant plants that Ken's provided. And but on this time right now, we've got to give our tips and plants of the week. Well, I was out doing my husbandry on my tomatoes, and I realized, you know, you've got to keep these things under control. So that's my tip. Keep your tomato plants under control by several methods, but we can talk more about that next week. My plant of the week is Lithops, which is a genus of succulent plants in the ice plant family, and a very, very interesting plant. They look like living rocks, and that's their common name, is pebbles plants or living stones. Orleans, and they have a beautiful, beautiful daisy-shaped flower.
1: Yeah, beautiful plant. All right, I also have a tip and plant. The tip of the week is that what you're going to want to do is pay attention this fall and listen into the radio show, and we'll tell you about fall sessions that I'll be putting on at Bylands Garden Center. We're going to be starting that with some fall sessions that start on October the 3rd and October the 4th. The 3rd at the KLO site and the 4th at the West Kelowna site, and so watch for that. My plant of the week this week is the Joe Pieweed, which is one of a very beautiful sort of a pinkish-toned flower. It's in full bloom right now. It's fuzzy. It's got fuzzy tips. Dwarf forms, 2, 3, 4 feet high. Larger varieties up to 6, 8, 10 feet high. It's a big plant, but it sure blooms a lot. So that's my tips and plants for this week. Remember to check Grow Coach on YouTube, and remember to buy Canadian.
0: You betcha, Ken. And my Shigel quote of the week is, natural successions are highly ordered sequences of organisms that benefit the survival of the entire group. Dig into that one, folks. We'll see you next week with more of The Garden Show.

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6: 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Wildfires in BC continue to decimate parts of the province. 121 fires are now burning in BC, down slightly in the last hour from 123, 14 of which were started in the last 24 hours, and a total of around 50 are out of control. On Vancouver Island, there is a cluster of small out-of-control wildfires just off the island highway between Campbell River and Port McNeill. These were likely sparked by lightning following a severe thunderstorm warning issued by Environment Canada yesterday. Elsewhere, all evacuation orders for properties in Peachland and properties in Trout Creek east of Highway 97 were lifted yesterday, about a week after more than 20,000 people in the area were evacuated due to the Bald Range wildfire. Officials are warning residents returning after evacuated from Summerland to be aware of bears in the area. Meanwhile, people should expect delays on the roads today as the city prepares for cycling event Tour de Victoria. Almost 2,000 people from all over North America have signed up for this year's event. Congestion has already started downtown, especially around Craigflower and Admirals, because of road closures for the event. And Canadian officials have intensified trade talks with their American counterparts in recent weeks after U.S. President Donald Trump signed an executive order to impose 50% tariffs on a range of Canadian goods starting August 19th. U.S. Republican Senator Chuck Grassley of Iowa has weighed in on the situation.
7: I think it's a wake-up call for Canada to make some changes.
6: Grassley said there's nothing wrong with Canada and the US having tough negotiations, but they can't be allowed to undermine the trilateral trade agreement known as CUSMA. And one of the Liberal MPs leading Ottawa's budget consultation says he's looking for ideas to make Canada's notoriously complicated corporate tax system work better for small businesses. Experts have been calling for serious reform to the tax code for years as a way to help attract investment and lower costs for businesses. Wayne Long, the Secretary of State responsible for the Canada Revenue Agency, says the government is taking those calls seriously.
8: Is a total review of the tax code needed? Absolutely. Unequivocally. But we're going to take this one step at a time, one bite at a time. And I'm intent through this pre-budget focus consultation is to try to get feedback from businesses.
6: The president of the Canadian Federation of Independent Business, Dan Kelly, says he's encouraged by what he's heard so far, but he's reserving judgment until the fall budget. And in sports news, Tanner Svensson says winning gold in bocce at the Special Olympics Canada Summer Games has capped off a life-changing week in southern Alberta. He was down 0-5 before mounting a comeback to win 12-5 over Trevor Campsie of British Columbia. The 23-year-old athlete from Prince Albert is one of more than 17,000 Canadian athletes, coaches and officials participating across 10 sports at the Games in Medicine Hat. Games manager Cara Brake says the event was in the works for nearly a decade and was even delayed once in 2022 due to the pandemic. Here's CFAX weather up next. There will be a mix of sun and cloud with a 30% chance of showers early this afternoon. Wind is light except west 50 kilometres an hour near the Juan de Fuca Strait. I'm Koch Cadden on CFAX 1070. If it's happening, it's here. It's 10:04.
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2: I am Ricky Winter, the tech experience manager of Callwood Corners. I didn't mess it up.
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9: Thanks for being here, guys.
2: Thanks for having us. 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
9: We're actually all going to be together again Sunday afternoon along with Charles Martin for a special Tech Talk meet and greet to welcome Ricky to his new store at London Drugs at Callwood Corners.
2: Yeah, you know, I had to put a few roots down first, and which is why I haven't been on in a little bit. But yeah, it's store settled, things are coming along, and be happy to have you guys.
9: Yeah, be good. So 3 to 5 p.m. Sunday. So if you were listening to us on the Sunday rebroadcast, then you still have time to come down and join us after the show ends. We thought it would be a good occasion. So many of you call in and would like to meet us, so we thought we would do that. Although Ricky has come up with a couple things in answer to questions from listeners, we've just multiplied them for many of you.
2: Yeah, a big part of it. I also know some people are like, I can never get a hold of Alan. And I was like, I'll put him in a box and he'll be there and he won't be able to escape for a few hours. So this is your chance.
9: But you'll have Kyle and Charles and Ricky as well.
2: Yes, of course. We'll all be there. Tons of fun questions to answer and whatever else comes about.
9: And one of the ones was Epson EcoTanks refurbished.
2: Yes. I've been able to secure a small supply. I've got to double check the model number and pricing, because I meant to do that before we got on air, and here we are. But they were the best price ones. So I got like 6 or 7 of those.
9: Awesome.
2: And then some of Alan's favorite Joby chargers might be arriving tomorrow morning to be available for customers, not for Alan. So, you know, those guys.
9: I'm all out. I may have a couple left, but they're buried under the boxes as we continue to unpack in James Bay. Unpacking, moving is not for the faint of heart. It's an ongoing thing. So, yeah. But, yeah, so we'll do that. So if Ricky can find any more, these are the little 20-watt power chargers that have the travel snap-ons if you're going traveling. But even if you're not, just right here, they're a phenomenal deal. They're normally $40. And somebody at London Drugs many months ago oopied and multiplied by 10, and we think the number that they were supposed to order. So they brilliantly cleared them out, and they're $7. So if Ricky can find any, then we will have those as well because they're really good. So high-speed USB-C chargers for $7 is, and I promise I will not buy any more.
2: So. I made a lot of phone calls. They should
9: arrive
2: on time.
9: Well, actually, I shouldn't say that because Darren has invited Kyle, you and me to come back and do another meet and greet at Freedom Mobile before we go back to school.
2: Oh, yeah.
9: And that's what I took a bunch there. So if I will let everybody else buy them, but if there are any left at the end of Sunday, I will buy a bunch so then we can have some more for people going traveling after kids go back to school. At that. Speaking of traveling, apologize for the notes. There are a lot of them in the show notes, especially if you read the notes on a smartphone or a tablet. Your little fingers are going to scroll a lot there. But so many of you have contributed so many great things here. It's been an amazing week. So aside from the techie stuff down there, we should mention, first of all, as you've been hearing on the news, for those of you here in Victoria, more than 2,000 people are cycling around all over Victoria for Ryder Hejdal's 15th annual Tour de Victoria bike ride. It's not a race. It's just to go out, have fun, lots of food and entertainment along the way. I think we all collectively or individually ran into the traffic closures.
3: I was wondering what was going on.
9: Yeah, Suzanne and I, now that we live in James Bay, I said, okay, we'll leave a few minutes early. We'll just go around it because it's in the harbor. And I thought, oh, we can go across they're on the Johnson Street Bridge. Okay, we'll go around. We'll go across the Point Ellis. Oh, wait, they're on the Point Ellis Bridge. Okay, we'll zip around and we'll go on the they're on the Craig Flower Bridge. So we finally went through Craig Flower and Admirals there. It's a neat event. The town is full. People have come in from all over, as well as a lot of locals here. It's a really cool event. For those that don't know, Ryder was the only local rider that's ever won a stage in the Tour d'Italia race. And so he's got a street named after him and out in Royal Bay. So this is his big way of giving back, just to get people out and have fun. On the other hand, if you're not into that, but if you have a dog or wish you did, down on the Victoria waterfront, 11 a.m. to 4 p.m. today, this is North America's largest dog festival. It's called Day of the Dog Festival. They have an 80-foot pool for the dogs they set up.
2: Nice.
9: Dog yoga, puppy yoga, a myriad of events. Apparently something like 20,000 dogs were there. So if your dog doesn't do well with other dogs, this is maybe not the place to go. Go somewhere else, and the trails are probably quieter. But on the other hand, yeah, I put a link into the show notes down at the bottom of that, right below that. You'll see right above that we have free outdoor big screen movie showings this weekend. Tonight, Saturday night at the Saanich Fairgrounds, Mamma Mia, and Sunday night at the Luxton Fairgrounds in Langford. The one there is going to be, I don't know this, Ricky, you know these, Megamind? I miss this movie.
2: Well, you know, you weren't, you know, a child. you were a long time ago.
9: I looked it up, 2010.
2: I saw it in theaters. It was fun. Evil super genius, big brain, you know, retired Superman-esque other hero. Lots of fun stuff happens.
9: Animated superhero comedy. It's become a cult favorite. Yeah. So anyway, so my friend John is organizing the techie side of the one out at the Saanich Fairgrounds Saturday night. We're all going to go to that. So he's going to stop by around 11 just to tell us what goes into. It's not as simple as screen. Show. It's a lot of stuff behind the scenes there.
3: It'd be interesting to hear that.
9: Yeah, down at the bottom, right below that, though, we have the solar eclipse. We didn't, but they had a solar eclipse, especially in España, in Spain. Iceland, not so much. It was cloudy, mostly.
2: All right.
9: But that's so. Tech Talk listener Pat from here in Victoria got to experience in the Algarve region of Spain. She sent a couple pictures, so I popped those in the notes. And just this morning on the way here, she sent a couple more. She switched to Freedom Mobile before going to Europe so she could use her iPhone there just like here at no extra cost using Freedom's Roam Beyond service, which we love. And she's loving it to send pictures to everybody. So she sent a couple more for you, Ricky. Pastels?
2: yeah.
9: Do you know about pastels?
2: I am aware of them. I've never had one.
9: So this is at Lisbon.
2: Yeah.
9: In fact, the original bakery, if you're another bakery there, because so many people want them, the original bakery makes more than 20,000 of them a day. They're little tarts.
2: Yeah.
9: They look scrumptious. So the other bakeries have to call them pastel de nata. So she sent a picture of her eating one and a box of them. It looks like the 25 in a box. And so you order a box.
2: If you're going to sell 20,000 a day, you need a big box.
9: Yeah, but they're small. You'll see they're like butter tart size.
2: Yeah, they're egg custard tarts.
9: Yes, they're apparently awesome. So thank you, Pat, for sending those along. Speaking of the eclipse, I put a couple of my favorites of the ones I've seen. And the amount of work that goes into this, one of those characters on the wingsuit going, meow. And amazing. So they had to time it because, of course, the sun is moving as it's setting. And they had to time it and get it. So they worked 9 months to get the exact spot and coordinate it so the wingsuit flyer with smoke could go, meow. Through the shot, and they got it. And the other one's a skateboarder who's doing skateboard on the ramp, and they had to position
2: that. Do you know what they're doing on the skateboard?
9: I was going up.
2: No. It's called the Eclipse. It's a move. It's a skateboard move called the Eclipse. So the Eclipse.
9: Now I understand. Awesome. Thank you, Ricky. Because it said doing an eclipse, and I go, no, you got double words.
2: Okay. There's a move called an eclipse, and you can do other things off of that, but it's an eclipse in the eclipse.
9: Thank you. They are amazing photos.
3: That's great.
9: And again, when you're zooming in that much on a telephoto lens, the sun is literally moving, so you've got to position it just right, because a few seconds later, and the skateboard jump is going to be to the left or right. Of the sun.
2: Yeah, you have a number of photographers set up on tripods, set on auto release triggers, and shooting like crazy, so.
9: Yeah. Just below that, on Tuesday afternoon, I was the videographer down at Mile Zero on the Victoria waterfront as two young novice cyclists from Grand Digue, New Brunswick, it's a suburb of Moncton, Val Duquesne and Thomas Clark finished a 51-day bike ride across Canada, raising more than $15,000 for men's mental health. They had no biking experience when they started. Val had a pretty big emotional breakdown, and he talks about this, and months before, and decided to get his life together and invited his friend Thomas, and off they set, raising money along the way, stopping and it was really cool. It was a really neat moment. And so I said, well, did you want to go down to the ocean? They said, where is it? And I goes, it's right there across the street. So carry their bikes down the stairs and jumped in the ocean, which they had not done in Sydney, Nova Scotia, and they discovered how cold the ocean is. So a few bad words were said, but it was really cool. And interesting, there were, when I got down there to waiting for them to come off the ferry, there's another young guy and his girlfriend down there. I said, oh, what brings you down? He goes, oh, well, I finished yesterday. I went, huh? He goes, well, I live here in Victoria. And so I thought I would fly to Newfoundland and here in Victoria.
2: Yeah.
9: So he goes, there were like 40 or 50 people down here to greet me, all my friends and family. So I felt kind of bad that these guys were just going to show up with no welcome party.
2: Yeah.
9: So the photographer that was going to take the pictures broke his leg in Vancouver, apparently.
3: Oh, no.
9: So put out a word. And so I'm looking at this fellow who's come down to take the photos, and I'm thinking I know him, and he thinks he knows me. So afterwards, I said, he goes, oh, I'm Sean from Pinhala Pizza.
2: Oh,
9: the pizza pinball place. Yeah. I'd taken our students down there.
2: Yeah,
9: they loved it, and I met him, and so he was the photographer, and then I ended up being the videographer for them because they hadn't really thought of that. So if you watch, I put a link. They've raised more than $15,000 for men's mental health. Their bikes were stolen in Winnipeg while they were doing a CBC radio interview, and bike shops and people, because they went back into the radio and said, "Hey, what we were on, our bikes are gone." So the police helped out. The bike stores got him new bikes.
2: Yeah.
9: This past Thursday night, thieves stole their locked bikes and bike rack off the support car that a volunteer was driving back to New Brunswick. He slept at a motel in Calgary. They literally took the hitch and everything off. So anyway, so Winnipeg police have recovered Val's bike.
2: Yeah.
9: So the driver's going to pick that up on the way back to Moncton. Now he's got no, so no somebody hopefully rack, is giving, So Calgary police are working on that. So really neat guys. It's really neat to see. And their whole message was, if you set out to do something, if you don't listen to the people that say you can't do it,
2: you can
9: do almost anything. So I encourage you to join us. Donate to their campaign. They're really neat guys. Now they're going to maybe talk about doing something in Europe next year. And finally, before we take a break, congratulations and thank you to Victoria's own David Foster and event producer Mike Ravenhill, who many of you will remember from here at CFAX many years ago, for last Saturday night's magical 40th anniversary David Foster Foundation free concert. 70,000 people packed the area around the Victoria Inner Harbor. We were little tiny specks down in there. It was amazing. They just did such an awesome job of producing the whole thing. It was a magical night. That was really cool. That's a photo on my iPhone that I shot of while Josh Groban was singing "You Raise Me Up," and everybody turned on their phones. On their phone lights and all that. So that was really cool. It was really neat to see how many of you came out for that. And there were no problems. 70,000 people. No problems.
3: Amazing.
9: Massive logistics behind the scene. And they raised $14.5 million. So that will be the final. That'll be the final event of its kind like that, because they've got enough money in the bank now. They can live off the investments to help the families. 1,600 plus families have been helped.
3: Wow.
9: So that's really cool. All from our local boy.
2: Yeah.
9: Okay, on that note, there is so much other tech stuff to talk about this week. Yes, we have some new scams. We also have some new deals, and we have new Google Pixel phones and a watch and a Pixel tracker. And we also have a new logo for Instagram, which won't work at a well on the radio at all, but they don't need any more.
3: Something interesting.
9: That's the politest adjective we've heard there. Lots of other stuff that we will go through as well. But we want to help you, so we'll open up the phone lines, texts, and emails. +1-250-386-1161 while we're live on Saturday morning. Kyle will field the phone calls. Ricky and I will do the texts. And you can also email us at techtalk, T-E-C-H-T-A-L-K, at cfax1070.com. But when we come back, we left over from last week, and everyone said, hey, you talked about this but never mentioned it. Why you should not put your phone in the fridge if it gets hot.
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9: Welcome back to Tech Talk for our Tour de Victoria weekend here in Victoria. Glad that things are calming down a bit in the Okanagan after the devastating situation, especially in Summerlin. Rogers, by the way, is offering free phone to satellite service to all its BC customers to help people stay connected during the wildfires. Ricky, that was really nice to see that they stepped up in that one there. So everybody gets 50 gigabytes. Everybody in the affected area that's on Rogers or Fido, they get 50 gigabytes of data. And they've also put their bills on hold for home service in the evacuation area.
2: Did you
9: area.
2: Switch names around somewhere? Because your notes say TELUS for that one. Rogers is doing satellite coverage.
9: Yes.
2: I was like,
9: Yeah, so Rogers has put – Rogers and TELUS have both put the bills on hold, but Rogers is giving the free service, and what TELUS is doing, they're giving the 50 gigabytes of wireless data here, there, and they're also setting up stuff. It's not simple. TELUS, Rogers, Bell technicians are all working around the clock to try and get the cell towers back up running, even hauling in generators and fuel to keep the cell sites running, where commercial power for BC Hydro's gone out, and then they're repairing the damaged equipment, helicoptering it in. So it's a lot of work there. So that's really cool to see what the companies are doing on that. So the Rogers thing, Rogers says satellite service will work with most phones. They've offered a tool on the website for checking device compatibility. We put that in the notes, 10A, there, so you can do that. So that means if you're in an area where there is no cell service because the tower's out and there's no power, yep, then as long as you can charge your phone, then you can use the satellite to sell. If you have an iPhone, of course, then Apple has provided that service free for some time there. Okay, but the one I promised we would do, leaving over from last week here. Yeah, and I admit I was wrong about this because I've told several people who said, oh, my God, the phone was on the dash of the car, so it's really super hot. And I said, that's okay, just put it in the fridge, let it cool down. I was wrong. Sorry. It's very risky because of condensation, Ricky.
2: That would make sense. I've never thought about it, if I'm honest with you.
9: Yeah, I have not either.
2: I never heard you told people to put phones in the fridge, though, either, I don't think.
9: Okay.
2: So.
9: Yeah. When a warm device enters a fridge or freezer, the warm, humid air that's trapped around or inside the phone cools rapidly. As it drops below the dew point, water vapor can condense on the phone's surfaces, ports, speaker openings, or, and this is the big one, potentially inside the casing. And then when the chilled phone is removed, the risk becomes greater because the warm room air hits the cold device and condenses on it, similar to moisture forming on a cold drink. So corrosion, short circuits. So what should you do?
2: Trip your water sensor.
9: Both Apple and Samsung recommend you put it in a cool shaded spot or perhaps in the path of a fan blowing cool air, but never in a fridge or a freezer. So there. Ron read the notes earlier when I posted them in the wee hours, and he said, what about put it in a Ziploc bag? Wouldn't that avoid the condensation? I don't think so.
0: I don't think so, no, because you'd still have air in the bag that could condense.
9: Yes, and there would still be warm air inside the phone from it being hot, and so therefore the condensation, in a sense, would be greater because now it doesn't have the whole space of the fridge to spread it out. It's in this little tiny Ziploc bag. So
2: just don't put it in the fridge.
9: Yeah, but there you go. But tell your friends, because I had for several years had told people to do this. I'd done it myself when the phone gets hot. When you're shooting 4K video in a hot summer day, And then so, So put it next to an ice pack in the cooler if you had drinks or something like that. Alan has learned, no, don't do that. So I think the path of a fan is the best thing. Oh, speaking of which, air conditioners.
2: Oh, yeah, yeah. Do you want to go there now?
9: Yes.
2: Cool. It is mid-August, and it's still a little warm out here in Victoria, but other places are much hotter. But we are heading towards end of season for air conditioners. And this is the time I always buy air conditioners, is end of season, because they go way, way cheaper.
9: But then you can't use them till next summer.
2: That's okay.
9: Well, mind you, it's still, we still have a long way to go.
2: So. We do. It could still get hot. But it's the Hisense 8000 BTU, like, big rolly air conditioner kind of thing, so good for a large amount of space. Normally $600. I think it dropped to $288, something like that.
9: Okay, I'll find
2: my numbers.
9: I'll find this and I'll put it in the notes. So
2: is also extra special because it is power smart. So BC Hydro has a $50 rebate that runs until August 21st. That's in store immediate apply.
9: Yeah.
2: So that's where my numbers. I'm like, what number was the real number before the discount?
9: Yes, and regular. I just found it. I just perfect, did a search. Regular $800 on for $288.88 plus you get the BC Hydro.
2: Yes, and there's another one that is normally $600 on for $248.88, which is the 8,000. And then there's a bigger one.
9: For whatever reason, excluding store number 12 in Kelowna and store number 70 in Penticton. I don't know if that's because they're sold out. Or
2: must be municipal bylaws, because that's just the voucher.
9: Oh,
2: the sale
9: okay.
2: on the air conditioner is still there. It's just the rebate that it has that wording on it.
9: Okay.
2: So there's something to do, I imagine, with the city bylaws or something along those lines. Yeah. I'm not quite sure.
9: Okay, so that one will appear in the show notes magically. The show notes fairies will work on that. That would be me during the next news update.
2: Come on, Kyle can bibbidi bobbidi boop nowadays.
9: Yes, he's very good at doing this. I have a text here from Peg. Peg, not sure how you sent it, but I think you sent it to, it got converted so we can read it as a text. I think you texted it to a phone number instead of to the, anyway. It says, I have an iPad and the microphone is getting very noisy and the only way to stop it is to turn the iPad off, but it comes back. That's Bev, not Peg. That's Bev. So the microphone is getting noisy and the only way to stop it is to turn the iPad off.
0: Maybe speaker is what is meant?
9: Or she's, I don't know. We're cryptically interpreting your text, Bev. Feel free to text it again with more detail at plus one 850-386-1161. So let's do both. So if the speaker's getting really noisy.
2: So let's pretend it's on speaker phone, you're listening to YouTube or something, and your speaker's getting crackly, maybe something along those lines, and you have to turn it off. I don't know, you can just stop the audio, but I would imagine you've got a bunch of gunk in your speaker ports at that point. So getting those cleaned out would likely fix that.
9: Best way to get them cleaned out?
2: I have technicians in stores with all kinds of good cleaning utensils.
9: Yeah, and be careful about doing it yourself as much careful. As we want to empower you to do these things yourself. Be careful about doing that. You can damage it.
2: Yes, speaker vents especially, also power cable areas. You can fry out your own circuits. Yeah. So
9: now you can try doing a cold boot. In case it's an electronic thing, you can do a cold boot. Say, hey, SIRI, restart my iPad. And she'll say, just to be clear, you want me to restart this device? You go, yes, and it'll do that. If you don't have her turned on, then you can do it manually. Volume up, volume down, press and hold the sleep-wake button until you get an Apple logo. That would be that one.
2: Depending on your device.
9: News update coming up, and then much more when we continue on Tech Talk. Thanks for joining us.

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2: Good morning, I'm Koch Cadden on CFAX 1070 with your news update. Conservation officers responded to a black bear attack in the Cowichan Valley yesterday. Shortly before 10 a.m, a woman was hiking with her off-leash dogs in Stony Hill Regional Park when she encountered a sow and cub, according to CTV. The sow attacked the dogs, the woman intervened and received undisclosed injuries from the bear, and the dogs survived. Conservation officers swept the area alongside RCMP, but no bear was seen. In coordination with the Cowichan Valley Regional District, the park has been closed to ensure public safety. The BCCOS investigation has determined the attack was defensive in nature. No efforts to locate or capture bears will be made. Warning signage has been placed in the area, and conservation officers will continue to monitor bear activity in the area. I'm Koch Cadden on CFAX 1070. If it's happening, it's here.
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1: Hey, nicely done. Thank you. Thank Kyle's you. Doing that because I'm just putting the special for the air conditioning unit in the show notes. So it is there now, tech-talk.ca. Click on the notes for the 15th and 16th and scroll down to the tech deals and you will see the air conditioning unit. So again, Ricky, this is in stock at most London drugstores or people can order online.
2: While supplies last.
1: Yes. But if they want the $50 rebate from BC Hydro, yes. That has to be done in store. So it makes it worth to go down and get that one there. Awesome. That's a really good deal. Thank you for finding that. Okay, to the phone lines, which are open while we're live on Saturday morning. Ricky Winter's in studio with us. If you're just tuning in, Ricky's the tech experience manager now at the London Drug Stores at Colwood Corners. He's made the hike down the road.
2: I feel like Thanos with the gauntlet at the end. And as I put the last stone in, I'm like, my final store. That's the only Victoria store I hadn't had yet, right? I've been your tech experience manager, Quadra, yeah. Yates, Stellicum, and
1: so we just have to build a new store in the peninsula, and then you can go there.
2: Maybe now someday. I'll pull Ron out of retirement for that one.
1: Hi, Marie. Thanks for waiting. Welcome aboard Tech Talk.
3: Hi. I have an iPhone, but even before I had an iPhone, you had mentioned fast chargers on sale. I didn't catch where that was, but I had read that it was hard on your phone to use fast chargers, but maybe that was just the old ones.
1: That's a really good question, and it depends on the phone, and it also depends, Ricky, on the cable and the charger.
2: Charging block. Yeah.
1: All three pieces. Oh. So. Play professor.
2: Okay, professor hat. So part of it comes down to batteries and how smart they become over the time. So when the charger is connected to the phone, the battery, whatever else, if they're still fluctuating power through at a constant rate, you're having a healthy charge for your device still at that point. If it's a very large fluctuation of power, and that's normally where I bring in, you know, I don't buy cables at the dollar store as an example. They don't fluctuate power in a consistent way. It's very up and down. So you can damage any battery with something like that. If you do it quickly, you stand a higher chance of damaging said battery. So that's where, you know, the Apple cables or the Samsung cables or like London Drugs carries Logix, which is a Apple authorized reseller brand kind of thing for accessories and that kind of thing. So as long as you're getting something in a good quality carry, you're relatively safe and comfortable.
1: And then when it comes to the actual phone itself, Kyle, depending on the quality of the phone, so the budget phones tend to have less sophisticated power management circuits inside them?
0: Exactly. If you're looking at your higher end devices like your iPhone or your Samsung phone, those are built to better withstand that. Or even your Google Pixel, for example. Yeah. Those are also built for that.
1: If it's a $120 phone, budget phone, then it's not going to have the same, Marie, the same circuits there. As a general rule, you'll find that most of the phones, even the ones that are like, Ricky, the $200 and $300, they will have battery management circuits inside them. And you can turn it on. They call it different things. On an iPhone, it's called optimized charging. Marie, and it will deliberately, like I just literally noticed it last night. I was late finishing the notes, 1 o'clock. And so when I went to bed, I noticed that the phone said optimized battery charging activated, fully charged by 7:30 a.m. So it could have charged it in 20 minutes, but it realized that that was nighttime and I'm in a habit of going to bed. And so therefore it said, I will charge more slowly to extend the life of the battery.
3: I think I have seen that message. Is there a way on the phones, do you know, that you can check? So if I have a cable or I have a charger, I can see if it's fluctuating so I know not to use that cable or charger anymore?
1: Not really.
2: Some phones will say this isn't a good accessory or something along those lines if it's a really bad one. But yeah, that's harder for the phone to kind of figure out, unfortunately. There's something else that there's there. It's on the tip of my tongue, but I don't have it.
1: The best thing is really just the rule of making sure that you're using a branded charger. Anker, A-N-K-E-R, make really good ones. Costco sell a double pack of the little cube chargers that are high speed. The one that Ricky's going to find for us, we're going to be at the Colwood Corners store Sunday afternoon, 3 p.m. to 5 p.m., just to say hi. But Ricky thinks he has found a few dozen more of those Joby chargers that are $7, which makes you go, But no, they're normally $40. They're going to be cleared out for $7. Oh. And I use that
3: and that's
1: myself.
3: At London?
1: London Drugs, Colwood Corners. Drugs? Yep, Sunday, 3 p.m. to 5 p.m. And Ricky will have them. They were supposed to be in. And so, yeah, so that's $7. And they are power management, high-speed, 20-watt chargers. And they also have the snap-on plugs in the future if you're going to go traveling outside Canada. The only catch with those is please put the plugs in a safe place because you're going to use the charger here. And then you're going to run off to Spain and go, now, where did I put the adapter? So I put them in a Ziploc bag and I put

0: they were MFI certified. I think that's the thing. Are those usually reasonably okay?
1: That's the problem. They say a lot of things on Amazon, and then you discover it's just not true, and it's not really Amazon's fault in the sense that they can't police them all. It's too important when the amount of money we invest, Kyle, in our phones, it's just too important. I would stick to branded cables. If you want, bring the cable with you if you're going to come and see us. Anybody else that's doing this, if you want to bring stuff with you for show and tell and say, hey, is this any, this is the reverse of show and tell. This is show and ask. Is this any good? We'll give you our, you know, you get what you pay for. It's free, but we'll give you our opinion. If we don't know, we'll ask somebody else and say, is this a good thing? We can normally tell with chargers and cables right away.
0: Just by how they act when they plug in.
1: Yeah.
0: So, okay. Thank you.
1: That's a really good question, Marie. Thank you.
2: Yeah, that is.
0: Okay.
2: That's a great question. And then also, what I also add, another big brand out there that does decent chargers and things is Belkin.
1: Yes.
3: Yep.
1: Yeah. So Logix, L-O-G-I-I-X, is a brand that London Drugs has supported. They're based in Vancouver, made overseas, but they're really high quality cables and chargers. Anchor, Charmast is one on Amazon that's really good for chargers, C-H-A-R-M-A-S-T.
3: Never heard of them, but I believe you for most things.
1: Their claim to fame is the charger has the AC plug.
3: Sure.
1: It's got the battery. It's got both cables for USB-C and Lightning. And it's got a digital readout to tell you the percentage of charge that's left. And they're 10,000.
3: Oh, because it's a portable battery pack.
1: Yeah, portable battery pack.
3: Why was your phone? Oh, yes.
1: And if the battery pack has run down, you can plug it into a power outlet and not only charge up the battery pack, but you can also charge two devices at the same time. So you get the triple threat of being able to charge the battery pack and your phone and your iPad at the same time.
3: Okay.
1: We used to get ones from Anker, but they're just really hard to come by. The circuits in them, they're suffering the same.
3: Well, yeah, I was
1: going to
3: say, like, there's the new circuit tech, which has helped a lot of that kind of thing.
1: But that involves those new chips, and those chips are bloody hard to get a hold of because of the AI data centers.
2: Unfortunately.
1: Yes. There was an email we got from David that tied into something we'd talked about last week, Kyle. He said, I enjoyed last week's discussion about AI and photo restoration. We've long had the means to repair and restore photos with Photoshop and similar software, but some of these tasks were painstaking and time-consuming. AI can do that work in a minute or less, and the results are usually amazing, and it's getting better all the time. As a photographer, I'm impressed. What he's talking about is if you go and check, or if you didn't see it when we talked about it, go to our Tech Talk, tech-talk.ca, scroll down and click on Tech Tips and Solutions, and then scroll all the way down to item number 88. This is from our friend Ron Fraser, Ricky. He said, before you spend any money on an app to clean up photos and restore them and colorize them, because there's lots of them out there and they're always being advertised on Instagram and Facebook and all that. He said, try using any of the main AI-powered agents, such as ChatGPT, Gemini, or Copilot. So Tech Talk listener Dan sent us a Times Colonist newspaper picture, Ricky, from 1916 and the original, and the version that he enhanced with ChatGPT on Ron's suggestion, and we were blown away by the results.
3: You might be. I'm looking at coloration of face. I'm looking at where light's hitting it, and I can tell that something's went in and just taken the original photo away.
1: Exactly. And that's where David's email comes in. He says, but as someone keen on genealogy, I'm a bit worried. There's a difference between restoring a historic photo and enhancing it. Care should be taken to retain the photo's historical accuracy. Colorization, while fun, detracts from the historical accuracy because AI is guessing what the colors should be. A black and white photo is part of the historical record. The colorized photo, not so much. So what he suggested, and this is really good, David, thank you. He said, when I ask AI to work on an old photo, I specifically direct it to retain its historical character. I tell it to refrain from altering people's physical features. I tell it to make the photo look like it was when it was taken. And if someone else is going to use the photo for the genealogical records, I note that AI was involved. This is a growing issue for the genealogy world. Some food for thought. Thanks for all the good info and advice. David, come right back at you. Thank you. I had not really thought of asking the AI agent to put those restrictions on what it does, Ricky. That's a really good idea.
3: Yeah.

0: What?
1: I don't know. In one breath, we say, data centers, AI, oh, yeah. And we're like, look, AI, photos, great, lovely. I'm looking at faces. Like, the entire face is different. The bone structure is different.
0: Yeah.
1: It's taken a photo and just said, look, it's color.
0: Yeah.
1: It hasn't, it's reproduced its own image. Looking at the old photo of, like, a battalion, a whole bunch of soldiers, something along those lines. Obviously, it's very dark, but even the tree in the background has lost its leaves that you can see clearly in the older photo. And the AI has just went and structured faces however it wants.
0: So I think the key here, and David's got this right, is give the AI agent some more specific instructions other than restore and colorize.
1: Oh, 100%. And you're only ever as good as the instructions you give something.
0: Yeah, it's like make a cake.
1: But I still don't know that that one's actually my grandfather or not, and what his face looked like, as an example.
0: Yeah. No, that's a really good point. I mean, everything has pros and cons in all this. Okay. Phone lines are open while we're live on Saturday morning, or you can text us as well, because there's lots going on out there. +1-250-386-1161. That will connect us by text or email. If you text, please include your first name somewhere. Text or phone calls, emails to tech-talk.ca. When we come back after a break, we're going to teach you a new term. If you're going traveling, skip lagging. Legal, but tricky. Airlines hate it because you can save a ton of money. So we'll go through the pros and cons of that, because you can save a phenomenal amount of money. 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But we want you to understand the pros and cons when we continue.
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0: 11 before the hour, hour number one of Tech Talk for August 15th and 16th. Thanks for joining us. 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If you're coming there, by the way, if you're parking, remember to use the little QR code thing to register your parking, your vehicle. It's free. You don't have to pay, but
1: you're free for 90 minutes.
0: Yes.
1: So quite a bit of shopping.
0: Yeah. So you're good to do that.
1: If you are coming in on Sunday and you need help, let me know when you arrive and I can walk you through it and help you through the app to make sure it's as seamless as possible.
0: Because QR codes scare a lot of people. I don't know if this is new. It's okay. It's a really QR stands for quick response. It means it will do a bunch of stuff for you.
1: We all went through COVID. We went to places with QR code menus. It's the same thing.
0: Yes. Okay. So video number 40. If you wish you could find a way to get cheaper airfares, video number 40 in our show notes at tech-talk.ca. Click on the notes for the 15th and 16th. Scroll down to homework videos. Video number 40 is going to introduce you to skip lagging, which the airlines hate, but which is perfectly legal, although airlines will ban you if they catch you doing it.
10: Once upon a 2016, a man boarded his Lufthansa flight from Seattle to Frankfurt. He'd also bought a ticket to fly Lufthansa from Frankfurt to Berlin, which he did. Both tickets were legit. A couple years later, Lufthansa sued him, seeking about $2,400 in damages. The center of this case is a practice called hidden city ticketing, sometimes known as skip lagging. A thing airlines hate almost as much as they hate legroom, normal air temperatures, and not interrupting my movie with some asinine PA announcement. I don't know exactly how our unnamed German man got his tickets, but the easiest way would have been with the help of a website called skiplagged.com, which is so roundly hated by the airline industry that many of the major carriers have tried and failed to sue it out of existence. But they can't because it's just not illegal.
0: Okay, so there you go. So go and watch the whole video because it's really informative, because this has the potential, Ricky and Kyle, to save you a lot of money, but there's some things that you need to know. The key thing is it is perfectly legal. It's taking advantage of the way the airlines structure their airfares to find basically loopholes.
1: Do not check a bag.
0: Yes, you cannot. So here's the example that I punched in last night. So if you want to fly from Seattle to Munich, if you're going, why Seattle? Why not Vancouver? There's very little skip lagging opportunities out of Canada. In almost all cases, it's because of the American based airlines and how they do it. So you want to fly from Seattle to Munich in Deutschland on October 9th, $24.43. U.S. dollars, one way for business class. And you say, well, okay, I'm never going to fly business class, can't afford it. Okay, well, hold on. If you were to book the same flight with the final destination being a connecting flight from Munich to Zurich in Switzerland, it would only cost you $740 U.S. That's a saving of $1,702. You would just simply get off at Munich and skip your connecting flight to Zurich. So that's why you can't have checked luggage, because you have to have your carry-on. Otherwise, your luggage would go through, and when you didn't get on the plane to Zurich, they would then have to hold the plane and haul your luggage off. So it has to be carry-on. A second example, book Seattle to Munich to Copenhagen, $803 U.S. dollars, a saving of $1,671. And again, you just get off in Munich and skip the connecting flight to Copenhagen. If you were going to, say, Disney World in Florida, you would book Seattle to Orlando to Newark, and you'd fly Seattle-Orlando and not fly on to Newark, and you would save the money. And if you're wondering why that works, Kyle, it's because the airlines have a lot of capacity going through the hubs. In this case, in the European example, Munich, München.
11: Yes, and exactly. And so it's cheaper for them to put you through there.
0: As a connecting flight than to fly you nonstop. So that's what it is. So it's perfectly legal. You just need to be aware that the airlines hate it so much because look how much money they're losing.
11: Just because it's legal, that doesn't mean they can't ban you.
0: Yeah. If they catch you doing it, and normally it happens to people that repeat it a lot or post about it on social media, then they will take away your extra flyer miles. They can charge you the full price for the ticket. I don't know anybody who has been banned. I know lots of friends that do this on a regular basis. So just be aware. If you book the thing through skiplagged.com, then they guarantee that if you do get banned, then they'll cover you anyway. So what do you think, Ricky? You're always willing to see both the pros and cons of things.
12: Saving money, pro. Con, you're conning. I'm thinking, I'm sitting there, I'm waiting for my flight to Zurich, and they're paging over the radio trying to find this last person on my flight, and my flight's now delayed because somebody decided they wanted to save money, so 100 of us are sitting here waiting for our connecting flights. I don't love it. I wish airlines were just more affordable.
0: Yeah. In a lot of cases, they don't really page anymore for that because so many people get stuck going through security or their flight, incoming flight is delayed that they really don't. They just, that's why they oversell the flights because they know that on this given flight, 20 people usually don't show up. So they sell 20 more tickets than they would normally sell. And that's why you get the other way around where they say, hey, we're too full. We need somebody to not get on the plane. We'll give you $400 to go tomorrow.
12: I hate that one too.
0: Anyway, there you go. I just wanted you to
12: sell the seats, fly in the seats, be on time. Simple.
0: Yes, because principle. So if you're interested in this, please watch the video, number 40 in our show notes, so you have the full picture on how it works and what can happen. And then you can make an informed decision. Go check out the website, skiplagging.com. As they say, ridiculous travel deals you can't find anywhere else. Our flights are so cheap, United sued us, but we won, and they did. So they keep trying them. So that one's in there, and it's also in our collection of travel tech tips. Okay, so some texts, Ricky, here.
12: Kyle?
11: Actually, one point, though, just to bring up to something we were talking on earlier, was Robert called in when we were off air, and he was saying that for when we were talking about cables and the risk of power, like, alternating or surging through them. Yeah. He was pointing out that they're just cables and it's a wall outlet that would be more of the concern. And he's concerned more on their construction of the cable. That's why he wouldn't go to the dollar store for cables. And I wanted to get our thoughts on that.
0: Well, yes, but unlike an extension cord, which you're right, if you go to the dollar store and get an extension cord and use it for your lawnmower. But yes, when you think about it, it's just an extension cord, right? Not with a cable for a smartphone or a tablet or any other electronics. In most cases, Ricky, there's a little tiny chip in the end of the cable.
12: Well, yeah. Like a lot of people think of their device's cable as just a charging port. But now that we went from like to USB-C, you are data transfer, you are energy, you are video and audio. This cable is doing more than you probably ever realize it's doing. And that's where that construction, yes, comes into play. You don't want it to break down. But also what it's able to carry through said cable.
0: So. Yes. In a lot of cases, the cheapest cables cannot do data transfer. They can only do charging. Yeah. And they don't have the chip in the end to regulate the charging. So
12: they will also only charge to a certain amount of wattage. So like exactly. There's certified cables that will do enough power to, say, charge your MacBook that would also charge your phone.
0: Yeah.
12: And there's other USB-C, even though it all looks the same. I go back to the age of HDMI where I'm like, look, I have 12 of these. I swear they're all different. And they are, but they all look the same.
0: Yeah. Bernie, for example, has an iPhone and an iPad that are older, and he wanted to upgrade them to 26.6, but he doesn't have the capacity in the phone. So I said, no problem. There's now an app on Windows called Apple Devices. You plug the cable from the phone into the computer, open up Apple Devices, and it will run the update for you using your computer storage. He tried it. It wouldn't recognize the phone. And so,
12: but it would charge the phone, wouldn't it?
0: Exactly.
12: Yeah.
0: So he said, there's nothing wrong with the cable. And I said, well, I'm going to stop by because Bernie's a good friend.
12: Yeah.
0: So I'm going to stop by and check the cables, but I'm betting the cable he's using, while perfectly good for charging, is not data transfer, capable. And so I'm going to bring him a second.
12: Yep. Especially as we head into the age where the USB-C cable is the every cable, right? We have more and more cables that are like, this one's not needed anymore. Our tech boxes are getting smaller and smaller.
0: Yeah. I was with friend Oman at the Richmond Night Market there, and there's like five or six people selling cables and phone cases. And I said, phone cases, okay, you buy the one with the bling and the, no, don't touch those cables. They're only $3. No, don't. It's too important. Okay, quick break for the news. Hour number two coming up, and our friend John will stop by in a couple minutes to talk about the free movie screening, Mamma Mia, on the big outdoor screen at the Saanich Fairgrounds. Coming up when we continue.

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0: It's not just a competition series. 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
9: Good morning, I'm Koch Cadden on CFAX 1070 with your 11 o'clock news. Conservation officers in BC say a black bear that was killed by RCMP officers last Sunday was in fact responsible for an attack that had left a three-year-old girl with injuries. Conservation officers took to social media to correct their earlier assessment in which they said the wrong bear had been killed and apologised for the confusion. The three-year-old girl was attacked by a bear on the back deck of her home in Maple Ridge on August 9th. A parent intervened and drove the bear off and the child was airlifted to BC's Children's Hospital with non-life-threatening injuries. Mounties from Maple Ridge say a bear was observed multiple times in the same area within about 40 minutes following the attack, and officers believed it was the same bear and had made the decision to shoot it to prevent further injury or loss of life. After reassessing the evidence, additional investigation and DNA analysis, they can now confirm the bear killed was in fact the one responsible for the attack. And in other BC bear news, conservation officers responded to a black bear attack in the Cowichan Valley yesterday. Shortly before 10 a.m, a woman was hiking with her off-leash dogs in Stony Hill Regional Park when she encountered a sow and cub, according to CTV. Shortly before 10 a.m, the sow attacked the dogs, with the woman intervened and received an undisclosed injury from the bear, but the dogs survived. Conservation officers swept the area alongside RCMP and no bear was seen. In coordination with the Cowichan Valley Regional District, the park has been closed to ensure public safety. The BCCOS investigation has determined the attack was defensive in nature and no efforts to locate or capture the bears will be made. Warning signage has been placed in the area and conservation officers will continue to monitor bear activity in the area. And in tech news, the AI agent running a San Francisco store has fired its first employee. Andon Labs said Thursday that Luna, the AI manager of Andon Market, an experimental retail store run entirely by AI, decided to fire a human employee after repeated lateness and other workplace issues. Logs show the employee arrived late for 17 of 23 shifts. The violations were revealed only after Andon Labs asked Luna to search her memory for its policies and determine if the worker was still a good fit. And in sports news, the Canadian women's flag football team has qualified for the 2028 Olympic Games in LA. Canada defeated Mexico 20-6 in the World Championship semi-final in Dusseldorf, Germany. The top two finishers in the men's and women's World Championships qualify for 2028 when flag football makes its Olympic debut. As the United States already qualified as host, they have reached the final and top three finishers will qualify. Canada's women's beat Austria 40-12 in an earlier quarterfinal and the Canadians will meet the United States for the world title. The Canadian men defeated America Samoa 24-14 in the quarterfinals to advance and meet Italy in the semifinals. Your CFAX weather up next. In the Greater Victoria area, there will be a mix of sun and cloud with a 30% chance of showers early this afternoon, which may dampen the Tour de Victoria, which is going on today. Wind is light, except west 50 kilometres an hour near the Juan de Fuca Strait, then becoming southeast 20 kilometres near noon. Temperatures may reach highs of around 22, except 18 where winds blow onshore. I'm Coach Cadden on CFAC 1070. If it's happening, it's here. It's 11:04.
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11: Ricky Winter, your tech experience manager at the Colwood Corners location.
10: Twice in a row, you got the store right. Ricky recently moved over from the Tillicum Center store. How are you liking it at the new location?
11: I like it. Like, I was there for the renovation, so, like, it was neat to see it go from an old store to a new store, and everything's very shiny and pretty glass and nice wooden counters and all that kind of stuff. So there's some things I want to change and move around and need some approval for before, you know, you pull down walls. And no walls. But overall, it's kind coming along. Record 3 weeks, so it's been extra busy with me there, so that's kind of fun. And I've got a couple technicians there that are fantastic. Overall, the team's coming together quite nicely, and I think it'll be a really good little fit. And it gives me a new community that I don't have a lot of access to otherwise.
10: Yeah, and lots of restaurants right outside in Colwood.
11: Very good little food choices, yes.
10: Have you tried Mary Brown's chicken yet?
11: I went to every single food plaza choice as an option, just to try them out. I did 5 the first week and 2 others on the second week, just to, you know, diversify. I'm building the brand's business with our local others is the reason.
10: Greenleaf Bistro. A best lemongrass chicken.
11: Okay.
10: And vermicelli.
11: Good, good. I know where I'm going for lunch.
10: Also here,
12: Kyle Wilson, your Tech Talk producer.
10: Thanks for being here. Ricky and Kyle and I, plus Charles Martin, are all going to gather at the Colwood store to welcome Ricky Sunday, 3 p.m. to 5 p.m., just to say hi. And Ricky's going to find the last few of those high-power phone chargers. That'll be $7 instead of $40, and some Epson EcoTank printers as well. But it's just a chance to come on, say us, ask any questions, bring anything you want if you want to ask questions, will this work, etc.
11: So the EcoTank, by the way, is the 2988 refurb, $239 regularly, on for $219.
10: Oh, really good deal. Ink tanks. We love tanks of ink instead of cartridges. If you go to our show notes at tech-talk.ca, tech, if you're in the USA, tech-talk.ca, but you won't care about this next part, click on the 15th and the 16th and scroll down, way, way down. Your fingers are going to get busy on this one. There's so much stuff that you've sent us in there. Down below the bottom, you'll see about the Tour de Victoria, which is being held all across Victoria this weekend. And then right below that, you'll see it says free outdoor big screen movie showings this weekend. Saturday night at the Saanich Fairgrounds, Sunday night at the Luxton Fairgrounds in Langford. One of the people behind the Saturday night showing of Mamma Mia is my friend John Viss, who has stopped by. Welcome to Radio Wonderful.
13: Yeah, thank you for having me.
10: Your first time here.
13: Yeah, hopefully not the last, but we'll see.
10: John's a geek like us, so he's looking at all the cables and the technology and the cameras and all that. So thank you for, together on behalf of the Saanich Village Association, for hosting Mamma Mia tonight.
13: Yeah, no, it should be a fun night. We got lots planned. It all starts at 6.
10: Yep.
13: And that's where we have food and live music. It's should be a good time.
10: What's involved in putting this on? It's a 40-foot screen?
13: Yeah, so it's a 40-foot blow-up screen. We get a company that comes in and brings us the projector and the screen itself.
10: Oh, I was wondering if somebody had it in their basement. Okay.
13: Yeah. I have a smaller one, but not that big. Yeah. So the idea is basically we have it that they have the all the content as backup, but I'm also providing them with a feed so I can do live switching and bring up cameras and stuff like that. But if not, we always have a redundancy because obviously the show must go on.
10: I was going to say, people come out there and plunk down their chairs. So gates open at 6 o'clock at the Stanich Fairgrounds, yes, on Stelly's Crossroad.
13: I highly recommend coming early because last year we had 1,000 people, and we understand that some of the local events have been scaled back, and so we suspect there to be even more. And then Mamma Mia, according to our Facebook polls, a lot of people are going to be singing along to the song, so it should be a fun show.
10: That's cool. So because it doesn't start till dusk?
13: Yes, that is correct. So the movie doesn't, because of the nature of projected movies, it needs to be dark. But that doesn't mean you're going to be sitting on your butt bored out of your mind. There'll be live music. There'll be Greek dancers. There'll be tons of food to buy, as well as saying, but the movie itself and the entry is $0.00. It is completely free to enter. And we just set up a bunch of like lunch trucks and stuff. So we got everything from mini donuts to Dole Whip to
10: I was already going, but I would have.
13: Yeah, right. We also have the delicious Greek fruit. So because obviously it's a Greek movie.
11: Yeah, that makes sense.
10: That should be really cool. It's a really neat thing. This is how many years you've been doing this?
13: I want to say it's either 6 or 7 years. Yeah. I forget what year this is. That's where I'm a little bit unsure.
10: Yeah. It's a lot of stuff goes on behind the scenes to make these events happen. People just plunk themselves. Oh, bring your chair or blanket. You're going to be in a farm field at Stanich Fairgrounds.
13: So if you've never been to Stanich Fairgrounds, it's going to be the screen is and the seating area is going to be where the midway or where the rides are usually, if you've ever been to the Stanich Fairgrounds. Basically, the idea is you bring your chair, bring a blanket. It tends to get a little colder in the evening, so a blanket on top of that just to keep you warm for those that do get warm.
10: Yeah. Wear shorts.
13: I'm wearing shorts, but of course I'm a warm-blooded person, so.
10: I wouldn't. No, not for this one. We'll see.
13: Bug spray's not a bad idea, though.
10: Mm-hmm. There's not many out there.
13: We're really good, but if you're one of the people like me that likes to get bit by mosquito and then have breakouts, I'm going to be bringing bug spray.
10: There you go. Now, again, this is, as you're listening to us live on Saturday, if you're listening to the Sunday rebroadcast, while you missed Mamma Mia, you also have another opportunity because Langford Day, the big summer bash, free barbecue, outdoor movie games, and the movie Megamind will be shown at the Luxton Fairgrounds. That starts at 6, and again, they're doing their movie at same time, 8:45 or 9 o'clock. Both of these are absolutely free. This is the sense of community that is so neat, that especially the Sandwichton Village Association, because you guys do the lasagna dinner.
13: Yeah, we do the lasagna dinner, which you've been to, and it was a lot of fun. Yes. That one is a ticketed event because obviously there's expensive food and stuff.
10: Yeah.
13: We're actually, our next event that we'll be doing is the big Sanderson Christmas Days, but we're really looking forward to the movie night tonight. But again, if you saw it, not to worry. We have events going all throughout the year in Sanderson, but it's great to see that Langford is also doing something to the next day. And so, there's tons of movies to see that are free.
10: And apologies to our friends in the Okanagan, because I know there's a bunch of events going on up there. Not as many as there normally would be because of the fires down in Summerland and all that. But there's still a lot of really cool events going on there. I just don't have an easy way of listing them all here. So apologies.
13: Well, the way I see it is, this is a great excuse to come see the island.
10: Yeah.
13: Like, they should come visit us and see all the gems that we have here on the island.
10: Put it on your calendar for next year. Do you know what next year is going to be?
13: Next year, we are undecided. We actually are probably going to have a paper poll on the grounds to ask what people want to see. Mm-hmm. That's usually what we do. And then we kind of just go, okay, well, what movie should actually be good for our audiences?
10: Princess Bride.
11: That's a good one.
13: Actually, that may be something that your listeners could talk about. It's like, what would be our next movie? Yeah.
10: There you go. So come bring that thought for tonight. John, thanks for stopping by for a few minutes.
13: Certainly.
10: Welcome to Hangout. I want to ask John something else, totally unrelated. He doesn't know this. Kyle, can you show him item number 12 in the show notes? Because this will not work on the radio. In fact, a few of you are going to yell back at your screen. If you go to our Tech Talk notes, and again, click on the notes for the 15th and 16th and scroll down to item number 12.
11: Oh.
10: In the, Ricky knows. In their brilliance, Instagram head Adam Mosseri says in an Instagram post, our new logo is cleaner and more modern with references to the original and the simplicity and craft that's always made it Instagram.
13: Well, I'm looking at it now, and I'm kind of thinking, I'm like, I don't think they checked this through anybody that has, like, dyslexia or any of those kind of visual learning impairments, because
10: what do you see? What words do you see?
13: What was it said earlier? It was like, because I see
10: Instagazam.
13: Instagazam, yeah, is what I heck? See. The I guess, is that an S? I see a Z.
10: The new word mark mostly switches to a simple print font, but it keeps some letters stylized like cursive, which makes for a pretty strange look. So the initial feedback has been, to put it politely, not good.
13: Well, I'm curious, because if you go way back to the days of when we first got the iPhone, I'm wondering if what that logo looked like and that typeface for those graphic design purists, it looked similar to that, because that is my curiosity of how close is that to the original Instagram on iPhone logo, because it looks like it just says Insta, but I feel like that's not it, because I remember it being kind of like, it was the same thing when YouTube was like a tube TV logo, that kind of era.
10: Because this one's been around for 10 years.
13: Yeah.
10: So,
13: yeah.
10: It's not clear when the new word mark will roll out to users. Adam said in his post, soon. Not clear if other design changes will come with it, or on the other hand, if the growing backlash will be enough to make Mosseri and crew abandon the new word mark, as happened with Cracker Barrel earlier this year.
11: Oh, yeah.
10: That one also led to the CEO of Cracker Barrel resigning, because he was the big push behind it. Anyway, there you go. So that's it.
13: It's graphic design is important, apparently.
10: Thank God. John does a lot of it. It was kind of funny. When John sent me the poster that I put in the show notes, I had to say, John, look closely, because you used AI to create a really cool poster in there. But it changes the logos down on the bottom, and they changed to languages that did not exist.
13: Well, I thought it was a nice touch of Russian, because I didn't know what characters they were. The main reason why I used AI is because I needed to upscale the resolution, because the resolution I was working at didn't match. So I used AI models. There was one that I needed for our big banner. So when you drive up, you'll actually see a big banner, and that needed to be scaled up significantly, like 10 times the quality that I was working with. So to do that, because of those aberrations that you see with AI, I actually had to use three different models that all had different problems, and I had to Photoshop them in, like, compositing, if you know what that is, where I use various layers, like a little bit of that, a little bit of that, to make it really sharp. So when you walk it in, and
10: You arrive, look at the banner, instead of just going, oh, that's nice, so we're already here, look at the banner closely.
13: Yeah, the big billboards that are up front, they're on either side, so it doesn't matter which direction you come from the main entrance, you'll see them. There is one bug there, so that's a little Easter egg for people to see, that there is a little glitch that is not perfection. I'll give you a hint. It might be in the shadows.
10: Oh, awesome. We will look. Awesome. Thanks, John, to you and your colleagues at Sandton Community Association, Village Association.
13: I am one person. I cannot speak higher than the various community partners and businesses, as well as the big team that's behind the SVA and other groups that are involved with us.
10: We'll see you out there at 6 o'clock, plunk down the chairs and blankets, and I'm going out to the ferry terminal to pick up a friend who's coming from Vancouver for this, to do that, and then we'll come back for the Greek food and the movie.
13: See, if your friend can come, why don't the people from Okanagan come in?
10: Thanks, John.
13: Have a good one.
10: John Viss with the Sandton Village Association. Quick break, and back with more. We've got Thosi and somebody else online too that Kyle will answer while we're in a break. You're welcome to join us, probably fastest if you text us now, +1-250-386-1161. Include your first name, but that will also work for phone calls as well.
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10: 20 after the hour on Tech Talk as we continue with Ricky and Kyle. Next Saturday, Barbara Wilson from Monk Office, our printer specialist, the last remaining printer specialist in town, is going to join us. She's also started to do some tutoring as well. So we'll come in and find out what's happening. So any printer questions, obviously you can come and join Kyle and Ricky and Charles and me on Sunday at the London Drugs Collwood Corners, 3 p.m. to 5 p.m. Bring your printer questions there. We'll have the Eco Tanks that Ricky's got some more in, $240. That's a really good deal. But Barbara will be here if you have any specific questions about printers next weekend. Let's go back to the phone lines. And Susan. Hi, Susan. Thanks for waiting. Welcome aboard.
22: Thank you. Just a sec here. I'm just going to... Okay.
10: Thanks for being safe.
22: Yes. Hi. I would like to ask you... I belong to Rogers and Shaw, and I've got a good plan, but I need a new phone, and which... phone do you think I should get, and
10: that's a good one. So you're on the $0 plan or the $10 a month plan with Roger Shaw?
22: Right, 15.
10: Yep. $15 a month. Okay, well that makes it a little easier there.
22: I have 2 years left.
10: 2 years left. Yeah, that's for everybody that came over in that 5-year deal. Do you have any plans to go traveling beyond Canada in the next year or so?
22: Yes, probably, well, U.S. definitely, and probably Mexico.
10: Okay, so the Rogers Shaw one covers you for the U.S., but Mexico does not. So one opportunity, and this would mean giving up that $15 a year plan, but while there are some deals out there, Freedom Mobile continues to clean up in the market. They're just, we've talked about it a lot. We don't get paid anything by them to do it, but their Roam Beyond service that lets you use your phone, Canada, U.S., Mexico, whatever you get here, you get there. And then they give you Roam Beyond for going farther afield, than that. There's not a lot of deals, Ricky, from any of the carriers right now. I was a little surprised to see how good the deals were for the new Google Pixel phones that we haven't mentioned here. But that's about the best plans. You could buy a... What phone have you got now, Susan?
22: I have an iPhone that is 16.
10: Oh,
22: so I thought...
10: You're fine.
22: I'd get a newer one.
10: I wouldn't. The iPhone 16 is awesome. You're good for another 4 years.
23: At least.
12: thereabouts, yeah.
11: Yeah, like, at the very least, like, I wouldn't upgrade to the 17 from your 16. Like, we should have an 18 in 2 months or so that'll be announced. Maybe there's something cool there, but they're talking for longevity of the phone's kind of operating system and batteries. You've got a number of years left.
10: iPhone 16 is full AI capable, all that. I wouldn't. I'd stay on your Rogers plan. Now, to go to Mexico, that's where what you could do is you can use an app called Airalo, A-I-R-A-L-O, to give you Mexico coverage. But that means giving you a second phone number. So you'd have to put your Canadian number on hold to avoid doing that. Well, actually,
11: well, how long are you going to Mexico for?
10: Like how long would you go to Mexico for?
22: Well, just the usual time, just a week.
10: Okay. Well, then Rogers now has this. If you go and when you get bored, if you go to our travel tips at tech-talk.ca/travel, and if you and if you go to the section, they just changed this recently. Rogers now has a roam away or roam like home pass for Mexico. I'm just going to find you the prices. And rather than paying the $17 a day, here it is here. Rogers. There's Freedom, Bell, Telus, Kudo. It's item number 19D. And so what they do for, what they do for Mexico, they combine it into, U.S., Mexico, and Caribbean. Where did they put just the Mexico one?
22: Okay. That's okay. Also, like, my son has a 14 or a 15, whatever it is, phone. And, that's pretty well gone. Like, that's old now, right?
10: No, 14 and 15 is still fully supported. The phones that are gone, Kyle, would be the 10,
12: the
10: iPhone X and X. They are gone. The 11s are still going to be supported this fall. We thought they would get pushed off the bus, but they're not. So
11: yeah, for him though, his battery and things like might be going. So there you could get a new battery or something inside of the phone, or if he wants something new, that's always a choice.
22: He's in construction.
10: Yeah.
22: So
10: the
12: phone might be a little beat up. So maybe, then a replacement.
10: Yeah. Yep. So I would wait another couple of weeks when we get closer to Labordale and back to school. That's when we'll find out if any of the carriers are going to put any substantial sales on. They'll do something. It won't be like last year's because of the price of the phones has gone up because of the data and the memory. So there won't be the huge screaming deals that we've had in past years. But there will be some specials coming up in the next couple of weeks. And we'll put them in the show notes each week of a bunch of people that walk by and take pictures of the signs on the crayon boards, and we put them all together each week, so we could do that for you. Okay. That would be the time. And then that would be on, my suggestion would be Freedom, unless somebody else comes with anything. Nobody's come with anything close. That would be probably going to be paying for a new phone and the plan. You're probably going to be paying about $70 per month.
22: Okay.
10: That would be the phone and the plan. And then at the end of 2 years, that price would drop. And we'd do that. And that would work Canada, U.S., Mexico, plus roam beyond in 120 countries.
22: Okay, that sounds awesome. Thank you so much, and I really enjoy your show. You are such a nice person.
10: Aw, thank you. That means a lot. Thank you. Make me blush.
22: Yeah.
10: Thanks.
22: All right.
10: Thanks. Take care. Thanks, Susan. Yeah, that ties into something that Bell is doing, Ricky and Kyle. Full disclosure, Bell is the parent company of CFAX, but they've never said anything to me about what I say or don't say on this show. This is item number 21 in the show notes. Because the new phones are going to be so expensive this fall, in fact, it started with the Google Pixels that came out this week, Bell is now offering up to 48-month interest-free device financing. But, Kyle, there's a but.
12: You have to sign up to its priciest plans.
10: So if you're going, wait a minute, I thought the law said you can't go any longer than 2 years. You can't. It's still 24 months is the maximum you can have. So what Bell is doing is offering two separate 24-month contracts. They call it their flex option. They let you defer about half the phone's subsidized cost to the second contract. Yes. So it does substantially lower your initial monthly bill. So if your dollars are tight at this time, and Bell is offering this interest-free, the catch is it's only available when you buy a new phone on a plan. This is just the plan, not the phone. That's $100 a month or higher. and you're going to have to stay on that pricey plan for the full 4 years. So you're going to be paying $100 a month for 4 years, plus you're going to be paying roughly $25 a month for the phone. So you're going to be paying $125 a month for two years, and then you're going to be paying $130 a month for the second 2 years. Ricky's laughing.
11: His laugh or cry. Constantly, you know, I know the CRTC is doing all that it can, but every time it announces something, I just...
10: The carriers.
11: I'm just like, there's... Yeah. I can find a loophole around this, and I'm not even a carrier's lawyer. Like, come on.
10: Yeah. So we'll see what the CRTC says, but it does look like it is technically legal for them to be offering this. So...
11: My real question there is, at the end of the first 2 years, do I have to go back into a Bell store and re-sign a contract for the second year, 2 years?
10: No, you can do it on the app. Yeah, it can be done.
11: So
10: right,
11: that's what
10: on
11: I'm. So, like, so I am truly signing a separate contract at the end of that.
10: Yes.
11: So what they've really done is taken their bring it back pricing, which whoever you want to call it, yep, and said, "Hey, you can now finance this instead of giving us the money back for the phone the phone."
10: Yeah, that's what they're doing. Yeah, after your 2 year term, keep your phone and pay back the flex option deferred amount or return the device. So your payments would actually go up for the second 2 years.
11: Yeah.
10: Because they want you to get a phone because $40 $50 a month for the phone. No, it's only $25 for the first 2 years. Then it'll become $30 for the second 2 years because you're paying off the deferred amount. Yeah. So it's there. Just want to let you know. A fine print. News update. Back with the final segment. +1 250-386-1161 by phone or text while we're live on Saturday.

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2: Good morning, I'm Koch Cadden on CFAX 1070 with your news update. Wildfires in BC continue to blaze in parts of the province and 123 fires are currently burning, 15 of which were started in the last 24 hours and 49 are out of control. On Vancouver Island, there is a cluster of small out-of-control wildfires just off Island Highway between Campbell River and Port McNeill. These were likely sparked by lightning following a severe thunderstorm warning issued by Environment Canada yesterday. Meanwhile, there is a cluster of fires that are being held by firefighters near Strathcona National Park, and elsewhere all evacuation orders for properties in Peachland and properties in Trout Creek east of Highway 97 on the mainland were lifted yesterday, about a week after more than 20,000 people in the area were evacuated due to the Bald Range wildfire. Officials are warning residents returning after being evacuated from Summerland to be aware of bears. I'm Koch Cadden on CFAX 1070. If it's happening, it's here.
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12: Well done.
11: I've done it for 15 years.
12: Kyle Wilson is producing. I am here. I was just getting Ricky and Kyle to get used to doing that extra stuff because they're going to fill in for one of two Saturdays next month when Suzanne and I go to Montreal, not for a vacation. Suzanne's going to go and get a new right hip.
11: Ooh.
12: Yes. So it means going to Montreal, but it means not waiting a year. So she's in real discomfort on this one. She's a real trooper on this one here. So thank you guys for agreeing to fill in.
11: Always a pleasure, as I say every time.
12: And Gary's going to join you, Kyle, for the other week while we do that.
11: Gary, so. Before or after me? Gary's before. A hard act to follow. Fine, yeah. I'll follow
13: so
11: Gary.
13: You'll be with us on the 19th.
12: There we go. Just before we get back to the phone lines here, Leslie and Rick, I promise I'll be brief here, but I thought there's so many neat things in our show notes, in our homework videos there. But I'm going to get Kyle to play video number 45. Everyone remembers this song, 1982 smash hit by Dexys Midnight Runners. But listen closely. Video 45 is a remix of the original recording by the group. They didn't like the original mix that was rushed out and became a worldwide hit, so it includes video of the group performing it over the 40-plus years since it was released. Anywhere in the world you go, they know that song.
13: Very cool.
12: Yeah, there. Come On, Eileen, Dexy's Midnight Riders. Go and check it out. Just search YouTube if you don't want to find it in the show notes there. Just search for Come On, Eileen, as it was originally supposed to sound. There we go. Okay, thank you, Kyle. Okay, back to the phone lines. And Rick. Hi, Rick. Welcome aboard Tech Talk. Thanks for waiting.
14: No, thank you for taking my call. I'm leaving for the Mediterranean here in another few weeks.
12: Nice.
14: For a trip. But yeah, it is. The second time we're doing it. This time we're going the other way, basically. But I want to take my phone with me, and my wife says there's no way that I can get anything that I can use while I'm over there that won't cost me a lot of money.
12: Sure, yeah, there is. What carrier are you on now, and how much do you pay per month?
14: I'm on Rogers right now, and I pay a lot per month. I pay for the American and Mexican.
12: Yep. And how long are you going to be in Europe for?
14: Oh, we'll be over there for a good month.
12: Okay, so they now have a Europe 30-day Rome away pass that you can buy, and it's $90, 90. So that works out to, I said Rome away. It's called Rome Like Home from Rogers. And it's 90 days, and that lets you use your number and data in 56 countries, virtually everywhere in Europe, just like home.
14: Oh, wow.
12: Yep. Yeah, they have a 14-day pass for $70 and a 90-day pass, a 30-day pass for $90. If you want the details, if you want the details, you go to our show notes, tech-talk.ca/travel, and scroll down to item number 19D, Delta, 19D, and you'll find the information there. And then if you want to, if you want to sign up for that, you just call 611 on your phone, and they'll put it on your plan, but you don't actually start your 30 days until you arrive in Europe. So you can do it a week in advance, so you make sure it's done. There you go.
14: I listen to your program faithfully, and this is why.
12: There. Thank you very much. Makes my day. Thanks.
14: All the best to you guys.
12: Thanks.
13: You as well.
12: Take care. Yeah, Telus Kudo have a similar one. They have a 30-day pass, which is $60 from Telus Kudo. Bell's is 30 days for $90, same as Rogers. They also have separate plans, the carriers for Asia, International, Caribbean, Mexico, cruises, etc. But, Ricky, if you're going to be doing any significant amount of traveling, avoid all of that cost and just switch to Freedom's Roam Beyond, and then it works in 126 countries, like those pictures that we put down there from Pat, who's traveling she's in Lisbon in Portugal right now. She was in Spain earlier. So, yeah, it's just such a nice thing to do. Okay, some texts here. Oh, let's go back to phones first. I promise phone takes priority. Sorry. Leslie, you're up next. Hi, welcome aboard.
15: Thanks for taking my call.
12: You're welcome.
15: I love your show, by the way.
12: Thank you.
15: I have an Epson printer, 2850. ET2850, mm-hmm. And it's giving me an error message saying Wi-Fi is out of order. 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
12: Yeah.
15: And I'm wondering if you can help me understand what's going on with my printer.
12: Sure. So the Wi-Fi chip in your printer went on strike and needs to be smacked up the head, to put it bluntly. That's the easy way. We just simply have to go in and reset the network settings. I don't know why it happens. It does on all brands of printers. HP, particularly lately, Ricky, have been a real pain for the Wi-Fi. It says it's connected, but people, no, it's not.

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1: Okay.
0: So again, you're going to go into your settings, you're going to, and then you're going to go down to reset. It comes up, Ricky, it's in a different place. I'm not, I'm visualizing doing it on, I did it on
2: Susan. You've set up hundreds more than I have, so. Yeah.
0: If you want. If you want to send me a text, Ann, I'll give you my number. It's in the show notes. And I can walk you through it sometime this afternoon. Or you can try it yourself on your own. It's perfectly okay. You can't break it. Don't worry. But it's in the settings, and then it's going down to the reset option. It gives you about five different things to reset, and you just want to reset the network settings.
1: Okay, and do I have to have a particular name for the Wi-Fi?
0: Yeah, it's the name of your Wi-Fi. Once you're all done, once it's reset, it's you're going to choose from the Wi-Fi names yours. Do you know your Wi-Fi name?
1: I'm not sure.
0: Okay, is your Wi-Fi Telus or Rogers Shaw?
1: Telus.
0: Oh, okay, so it's printed on the Wi-Fi router. Do you have an iPhone or an Android phone?
1: iPhone.
0: Okay, well, anybody else, this is, I love showing people this one, watching the look on their face. And you can do this on your phone now or later. If you go into the settings on your iPhone, and if you go to Wi-Fi, you will find your Wi-Fi name there with a check mark next to it.
1: Okay.
0: If you click on the little I, little letter I with a blue circle around it, it will then show you the password hidden with dots. And if you tap on the dots, it'll read your face and show you the password. So then you'll have the two pieces of the puzzle that you need, your Wi-Fi name and your Wi-Fi password, which is case sensitive.
1: Okay.
0: And then you can write that down. Most people have it stuck on the fridge or something like that, but it's a good thing for you to know. That way if somebody comes over and says, hey, Leslie, can I use your Wi-Fi? Then you know where to give it to them. The name has got a check mark, and then the password is hidden under the little blue eye in a circle.
1: Okay.
0: So try that out, but if not, send me a text, and I'll be glad to walk you through it on the phone later.
1: Well, I appreciate that. Thank you, Alan.
0: You're
1: very
0: welcome.
1: Much. And
0: my pleasure.
1: Thank you, everybody, because I really enjoy your show. It's wonderful.
3: Aw, thank you.
0: Thanks very much. That makes our day when you do that. Makes everything all worthwhile. There we go. Okay. Texts, Ricky, that you've been going through a bunch here. Thank you for answering them.
2: I'd like to make sure everything gets answered. My favorite so far is from Michael, however. Good morning, Alan. London Drugs should just change the name of the Callwood Corners location to Ricky's location. And I said I'll send an email. I don't know if it's going to work or not, but I said I'd try.
0: And he said, also said specifically, we'll tell the new CEO, specifically who will be performing at the Saanich Grounds and schedule.
2: Did you manage to get that?
0: John just sent it to me because I texted him. Thank goodness for that. And the band Ryton Rig, R-Y-T-O-N Rig, will be performing, and at 7:30 the Nisiotes, N-I-S-I-O-T-E-S Greek dancers will be performing, and they got Dole Whip. I'm sorry, that's small. That's one.
2: It's his own booth.
0: Yeah, it's one of those. Yeah, it's its own
3: straight
0: booth.
3: To his heart.
2: Yeah.
0: Haven't been to Hawaii in a long time, not going back till we sort out politics in the U.S. But first thing we always did when arriving in Maui was Dole Whip or Oahu. And the last thing before we got in the plane, before we headed to the airport, Dole Whip, pineapple. You can get it in Victoria at the Hot Dog Guys.
2: Yeah. At Tilikum.
0: Yes, Tilikum Center, your old stomping ground.
2: No Dole Whip for lunch anymore.
0: And they also have the food truck that they quite often have out in Langford somewhere, quite often next
2: for
0: to
2: for events
0: the,
2: and stuff like
0: and
2: that.
0: And car wash on the weekend, things like that. Okay, small things. So.
2: Two other texts.
0: Yes.
2: You wanted to talk about this earlier. I don't think we have the Sydney Sidewalk Sale.
0: Oh, yes.
2: That's on till what time?
0: Saturday till 4 o'clock.
2: Perfect.
0: So today while we're live, yes. And also Day of the Dog Festival till 4 o'clock down at Dallas Road. Marine, texted and said there are thousands and thousands of people with dogs here. I've never seen anything like it. So she didn't know that was an annual thing. It's called Pet Palooza West, Day of the Dog. Okay, quick break. And then Anne on the phones. You will be next when we come back after this.
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10: Final segment on Tech Talk for a very busy August 15th and 16th weekend. In the show notes, some important, these are not necessarily new, but variations on a theme, but several of you got scammed this week, and so this is my way of getting back at the scammers by telling everybody, watch out for scam updated terms of service emails. I put one in there, and it's coming from there. Now, every year, Ricky, the companies, the Googles, the Telus, the Apples, Microsoft, they send out updated terms of service. FYI, the lawyers say we have to tell you. That's all you need to do.
11: Yep.
10: But the scammers are taking advantage of this by sending out scam versions that tell you there is something you have to do. Review your attached update above to continue accessing your mailbox. 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The email comes from an account at Microsoft's chief competitor, Gmail. Includes an attached PDF, and I put a screenshot of that in there. And it's got nice wording, and it's actually worded fairly well. It's got a couple grammatical mistakes and a lot of red. And click here to review and update. Regards, 2026 Outlook _ Communications. No, that would be Microsoft, but nice try. If you do, it takes you to a page that has a nice full-color Microsoft logo and says click here to continue. And that's at ID-preview-blah-blah-blah-blah-blah. If you tap or click on that link, it takes you to technical-hyacinth-9465.framer.app, a fake Microsoft sign-in page, and I put a screenshot of that in there. And the interesting thing about that, Ricky, is what they did with the word password. They actually used a couple Latin characters in the spelling of passwords, specifically the P and the R, to try and get through the scam filters.
3: Mm. It is clever.
10: Here's the big deal.
11: Instazam.
10: Yes. Yeah. If you fill out the form and hit sign in, it takes you to a page advising that Microsoft is sending you a code to confirm your identity. Please give us the code. The overseas scammers would then immediately trigger a password reset for your Microsoft account, which would prompt Microsoft to send you a code. But if you were to type that code into the box on your screen, you would have just given the scammers permission to change the password on your account and lock you out of your own account. 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Never tap or click on links and emails like this. 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There's that one. Watch out for emails claiming to be from Shaw urging you to switch to a new mail version to avoid your account being deleted. Jillian in Saniston fell for this one this week. The scammers got $1,500 in three transactions, of which CIBC was only able to recover $500. So this is very real, and this is happening, and she's understandably devastated. I've taken her computer. We got the bad stuff out and update it to Windows 11. We'll get it back to her later today or tomorrow, but there we go. So please, and the key thing here is she's on at shaw.ca. We keep saying this. There is no two-factor authentication on at shaw.ca email accounts. So if you do get tricked into giving the password, they're just in like Flint. There's nothing to stop them. And so please, please, it's really stressful aside from the financial loss, and we don't want you to fall victim to that one. And the last one before we do this, scam Apple security alert texts about Apple Store changes, Ricky, for things you never bought.
11: Number three?
10: Yeah.
11: Cool. I was like, there's so many Apple things.
10: Yes.
11: Yeah, that's a lot.
10: It basically says, here's Apple security alert. We noticed that your Apple ID was recently used at Apple Store for $143.95. It's not well written, but
11: it's scary enough.
10: But Fred fell for it.
11: Yep.
10: So that's why I thought, oh, I better warn people. Also, some suspicious sign-in request and Apple Pay activation request detected. That looks suspicious. Oh, sorry. That looks like suspicious to us. In order to maintain the security and privacy of your account, we have placed those requests on hold. Not you. Please call and talk to an Apple representative. No. If you do that, you'll be connected to a call center in Kolkata, India, where scammers posing as Apple will try to get you to give them the info they need to access your account so they can steal your identity and then your money. So there you go. There. So that one's there. Okay. Back to the phone lines, and Anne's been waiting patiently. Hi, Anne. Thanks for waiting while we warn people about those scams.
12: Thank you, Alan and Ricky. That's really important.
10: Don't forget Kyle. He's here, too.
12: When I talked with them.
11: Oh, yeah, yeah.
12: Okay, Malware Bytes, and this is something I purchased at London Drugs, okay?
10: Yeah. Yes.
12: So I in the key, and I'm not using the sign-in. So now, if you're after the activation date, how do you get to that activation page? I know where the subscription page is.
10: They hit it on you. It's when you click on the little circle with the head and shoulders in the bottom left.
12: Yes.
10: The new layout has three dots on the right side of the screen. And you click on that to get to the activation page.
12: Yeah, I know. I did that for my, like I'm helping another person. I did my own and I discovered those three little dots.
10: Yeah, they're called meatballs, which means more.
12: Okay. Well, then when I clicked on that, it popped up the deactivate or manage subscription.
10: That's right. And you want to activate, right?
12: Yeah, so I did that, but...
10: And then it says, do you want to activate with license key or by email? You click on license key. And then you type the license key on the package that you got at London Drugs, and you click on activate now.
12: I don't think I can do it on my computer, so I'm just...
10: No, you have to do it on their computer.
12: Yeah.
10: If you want to help them, is your computer Windows?
12: Yes.
10: Is their computer Windows? Yeah, in that case, you don't have to go there if it's across town or something. You can use the built-in Quick Assist service that will connect your computer to their computer. Just go down to the search box at the bottom and type in the word quick and click on Quick Assist. Get them to do the same thing. Your end will generate a code that you give to them over the phone, which proves it's you. And then you carry on.
12: Oh, that sounds scary to me.
11: Yeah, that's
10: if you want,
11: enough.
10: It might be easier to go over there. Kyle and
11: go
10: I
11: go over, visit, have a coffee and a chat.
10: Yeah, but then you can do that. But now you know where it is.
12: Yeah, I know. Except that if you're doing the three dots and you're after the activation date, it doesn't show the manage for subscription or deactivate subscription.
10: That's right, because you haven't activated it yet.
12: So what would you do with those three dots?
10: Click on the three dots and click on activate subscription.
12: But that it didn't even give that to him. He said it didn't give it to him at all.
10: Okay, if you want, grab my number from the show notes, send me a text, and I can remotely do quick assist with them later, and then we can get it sorted out.
12: Yeah. Where is that quick assist, by the way?
10: Go down to the search box in the bottom center of your screen, or bottom left.
12: Yes.
10: And type the word quick, Q-U-I-C-K, and Quick Assist will come up as Quick Assist app. You click on that. It's built in from Microsoft for exactly this situation.
12: Yeah, there.
10: Don't see it there?
12: Yes, I do see it.
10: Okay, and then you would get him to do the same thing. You would do it first, and then it would give you two choices, get help or help someone. You would click on help someone. He would click on get help. It would ask him for a code, which you would give him. The system generates the code. It's disposable, doesn't need to be written down, and it's only good for 10 minutes.
12: Okay, and where does that code, did that code come through an email?
10: No, the code gets generated on the Quick Assist screen on your end.
12: Okay, boy, that's great.
10: Yeah,
12: okay.
10: It's an awesome system. 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
11: Just make sure whoever is giving you the code or you're giving it to, you know well
10: exactly.
11: And it's not generated from someone else.
10: Yeah.
12: Okay.
10: There you go. Thanks, Ann.
12: Come up with great ideas. Thank you so much.
10: Take care. A couple quick things there. Deals before we go, they're listed in the show notes at tech-talk.ca. Gary will have a small number of refurbished Lenovo T14S business grade 14-inch ThinkPads for just $500, $499 when he reopens on Monday. He's also got a couple budget ones there as well for $100 cheaper, $399. So there we go. The Google Pixel 11 phones are out. Ricky, underwhelmed. They basically cost more and have lower specs in most cases.
11: I've been an Oracle for over a year, and I said that exact words was coming this year. So
10: yeah.
11: They're pre-release still at this point, aren't they?
10: Yes.
11: They're not actually
10: yes, they
11: out
10: are.
11: Yet.
10: iPads are on sale at Staples for $40 to $100 off, but Ricky says they will price match if you ask. They have stock.
11: As long as everything's in stock.
10: And the air conditioner that we mentioned at the top of the show, $289, $511 saving for end of season at London Drug Stores. Ricky, thanks for being here.
11: Always a pleasure.
10: Kyle,
11: I will see you next time, I guess.
10: We'll see you tomorrow, Saturday, Sunday.
11: Oh, yeah.
10: 3
11: yeah,
10: to 5
11: Sunday.
10: At London Drug's Colwood Corners as we welcome Ricky to his new home. And we'll leave you with Mamma Mia from the movie soundtrack, which we'll all be singing along to tonight at the Saanich Fairgrounds. Hope to see you there or on Sunday for Megamind at the Luxton Fairgrounds.

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9: Good afternoon, I'm Koch Kadin on CFAX 1070 with your noon news. Supports continue to be rolled out for BC residents affected by wildfires that continue to blaze in the province. The BC government reminded evacuees that accommodation supports are available for people that fled the Bald Range fire, and those who require continued emergency support services are encouraged to call the BC Evacuee Helpline to renew their supports. Just before the weekend, the provincial government said approximately 1,500 block-booked hotel rooms are available for evacuees, and a $200 e-transfer for those who choose other accommodation options, such as a hotel in a different community, camping, or staying with family or friends is also available. The province says it understands that hotel rooms may not meet everybody's needs, such as those with pets. People are encouraged to go to the reception centre where volunteers can help with accommodation options that will best meet their needs. Anyone living in BC who has been forced to evacuate from their primary residence in an emergency and needs support is eligible for ESS. This includes temporary foreign workers and others living in the area under evacuation order, regardless of their citizenship status. As wildfire activity continues, government is encouraging everyone throughout British Columbia to pre-register online for ESS before an emergency occurs, regardless of where they live or how close they are to an active wildfire or other emergency event. And Victoria residents will see a new political party name on the ballot for the upcoming 2026 Victoria City Council and School Board Trustee elections. The new municipal political party, Victoria for All, is entering candidates, including Susan Kim for re-election, and first-time council candidate CRD director Peter Rose Gibbs is also running. And Maya Beach is seeking a seat as a school board trustee. The candidates are campaigning on hot topics including renter protections, affordable housing, expanding mental health care services, and climate action. This year's municipal election will take place on October 17th, with advance voting in the weeks leading up to Election Day. And people should expect delays on the roads today as the city prepares for the cycling event Tour de Victoria. Almost 2,000 people from all over North America have signed up for this year's event. Congestion has already started downtown, especially around Craigflower and Admirals, because of road closures for the event. And a stolen Picasso has been discovered during a routine cleaning. ABC has more.
10: Bill DeLinde thought the Picasso print that was stolen from his Milwaukee gallery in 2018 was gone forever. But police called last week and said a landlord found something while cleaning out a vacant apartment. DeLinde immediately recognized the stolen Torero etching, one of 30 known to exist, signed by Picasso. The etching was valued at between $35,000 and $50,000.
9: And a new plastic surgery trend is on the rise. The internet is calling it zombie filler, and it involves injecting fat from corpses. Plastic surgeon says the Ozempic craze is leaving patients with little to no fat, causing them to get it from other sources. Your CFAX weather up next. There will be a mix of sun and cloud today in the Greater Victoria area. It will be slightly hazy and wind south east 20 kilometres an hour, except west 40 near the Juan de Fuca Strait. Temperatures are expected to reach around 21, but it will feel a little hotter at 25 with humidity. It will be slightly cooler at 18 where winds blow onshore. I'm Cáith Cadden on CFAX 1070. If it's happening, it's here. It's 12:04.
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14: 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I help people with their real estate needs, helping them buy or sell real estate. I've been doing so since 1991. This is year 34. A lot of things happen. 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I've handled probably almost 3,000 transactions here in our fair city. Proud to be ranked as one of the top 100 RE/MAX agents in Western Canada. I can help you as well, too. If you have questions, you want to talk about the real estate market, or just want to know about how this whole thing works, just reach out to me. 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You look under shows. There you'll find us, the Whole Home Show with me, Tony Joe. All of our contact information is there. Or, as I always say, just Google us. And I know you do because I hear from our loyal CFAX listeners every week. We love chatting with you. By the way, too, if you're a podcast listener, you know, you can download all 340 some odd episodes that we have so far over the past 7 years. You can go to iTunes, or wherever all fine podcasts can be downloaded. Listen at your heart's content. So much great content, you know, things that maybe weren't relevant at the time that we aired them, but they could be for you right now. And that includes today, actually. I'm very excited to introduce our guest. We're going to get right into it today. You know, you guys know I normally start with a sort of market-specific thing in our first 10 minutes, but no. We're getting right into it today because I'm very excited about this. A little bit of backstory here first, though. I was at the Easter Seals Camp Shawnigan Gala last week, a few days back. Many of you who know me know that I do a lot of gala fundraisers. I do believe it's very important for us to support initiatives here in our community in Greater Victoria. Easter Seals, of course, big one and is great. Now, I had the privilege of seeing a couple of people speak, had a keynote speaker, and her husband, the two of them had a chance to speak in front of the audience. And what they were talking about is accessibility. And that's something that we're going to cover today. I am thrilled to introduce our guests today. We have Karen and Marco Pasqua. How are you both? Thanks for joining us today.
15: Thanks so much, Tony. We really appreciate it. Yeah, I know. We're doing fantastic. And we love the fact that you're giving us a platform to talk about the thing that we're the most passionate about, which is accessibility and universal design.
14: I think it's really important to start off with the backstory. So tell us about yourselves, because that's going to kind of lead us to where you're at right now with meaningful access, right?
15: Sure. So I'll start. So essentially, you know, Karen and I are a married couple, but we're also partners in business. And she and I have been together for 18 years now. For those on the radio who can't see me, I'm also a person with a disability. So I was born with cerebral palsy and I use a manual wheelchair to get around. So this is so much more for me than a job title. It's a way of life. And so why not be able to utilize my lived experience to really showcase to people why creating more accessible spaces matters to other people. And Karen, I'm sure you want to add something in there.
16: Yeah, and I've just always worked within or alongside the disability community. I like to joke that I am part occupational therapist, part engineer, of which I am neither. I am just a fan of beautiful functional design, and I am a firm believer that the world should just work for all of us, regardless of our abilities or disabilities, and even just making sure our seniors and our children are all kind of welcome in the world together. So as much as inaccessibility leads to some good life mini games, I suppose, we're here to just kind of share with you all today about how we can not only make our homes and our spaces accessible, but keep them beautiful. We don't want it looking like a hospital.
15: Absolutely.
17: Well, there is something that you said on your keynote, Karen, and it struck a chord with me because I didn't tell you this before. I bumped into a situation as a real estate agent. You know, we list properties for sale. We advertise them. There is a field, a data field on listings that is accessibility. And one of the checkboxes is wheelchair friendly. And I will never forget there was a property that I listed some years ago. And I checked off that box because it was one level house. It was one level living. And then somebody went to have a look at the house and I got a call back. It was kind of like a complaint because what they said was, sure, it's one level, but it was not necessarily accessible. You know, there was a step to get to the front door or the flow of the, you know, the flow of the house just was not favorable because you had mentioned in your story when you were talking the other night, something similar, how you know through Marco's eyes, things are not necessarily accessible, right?
16: No, that's like, oh, that's the story of our life, Tony. Like we call ahead, we ask if something's accessible and people say, oh yeah, no problem. And we get there and there's a flight of stairs or Marco can't get his wheelchair into the bathroom or there's just a barrier that people kind of take for granted, mm-hmm. But don't actually see it until it stops someone from accessing what they need to access.
17: Well, that's right. You were telling the story about going to like a dinner or something, right?
16: Yeah.
17: And that's what you did. You called and they said, yeah, it's all fine, but it wasn't, right?
16: Yeah. It was a restaurant we'd gone to at a party several years ago, and I was assured that it was accessible. But when we got there, you know, we had to go around the back, be in the alley, wait for someone to let us in. And then we got what Marco always calls the VIP tour, which is just a fancy label to say that we got taken down a really dodgy alleyway and went through an elevator and through the kitchen and goodness knows where else we went to finally get into the room that then like was all bar top seating.
15: That's right. And, yeah. VIP tour in our industry usually means we're actually taking you through a freight entrance and giving you the special treatment in order to just get into the building. But that's the difference between what Karen and I call accessibility versus meaningful access. And that's really the point is accessibility might be able to get you into the space, but are you able to participate meaningfully? And that's really how we want to shift people's perspectives on this one, Tony.
16: Do you get to sit on the sidelines or do you get to be an active participant 100%. In your life?
15: Exactly.
17: Yeah, because as you just said, I mean, in this particular case, it was bar top seating and stuff, and that's not really helpful, right?
16: No, Marco doesn't want to eat off a bar stool where someone else has been sitting.
15: No, and for me as a wheelchair user, it's not comfortable for me to get into those. A lot of people who are elderly can relate to this as well, Tony, because, you know, many people have balance issues as they get older. And does anybody want to be sitting on a seat that's going to give you vertigo just to kind of enjoy yourself at a dinner out with your friends and family? So that's really the change of perspective because, Tony, a lot of people who are older, especially wanting to age in place, they don't want to admit that they experience a lot of the same barriers that people who identify with having a disability do because they don't say, well, first of all, I'm not part of that community. Now, wait a second. You still experience the same barriers that I do, but that's why we're here to help you and make your life a lot more meaningful by just designing the space in a way that makes sense.
17: Yeah. Oh, so, so important. There's so much that I want to dig into with you guys. And, you know, we're going to have a break in just a moment here. But one of the things that we will be talking about is, you know, realtors, I know you guys listen to this program. Realtors, we have clients every once in a while that have needs, that have accessibility needs. And the difficulty, of course, is whenever we bump into situations where somebody is trying to make something work, it's like the square peg in a round hole kind of thing.
15: Yes, totally.
17: Yeah. And this is what I want to get into with you guys, because this is what you guys do, right? You, you make it right for people, right?
18: 100%. So we're ready to go whenever you are, but we understand, you know, you got to have the sponsors, hear a few words. So there we go.
17: Before we do, by the way, what's the best way for people to visit you, your website? It's meaningfulaccess.com, right?
18: That's it. Yeah. It's exactly how it sounds. Meaningfulaccess.com. So if that's what you're looking to create in your community, just type in meaningfulaccess.com and you'll learn all about Karen and I's backstory. You'll even learn about our daughter, who's only 4 years old, but she's listed as our junior associate. We truly are a family business, and we lead our business that way.
17: I love it. I love it. Well, listen, we need to take our first break here. We'll be back in just a moment.
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17: Thanks for coming back. 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We're having a conversation today about accessibility, making your house accessible. And our guests today are Marco and Karen Pasquale. 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
18: Thank you.
16: Glad to be here.
17: Let's talk about Meaningful Access, your company, meaningfulaccess.com. Again, just before the break, I had mentioned folks, you can look them up online. Tell us about what it is you guys do.
16: Oh, goodness. We work with developers. We work with municipalities. We small businesses, large businesses, government organizations, whoever wants us to come and take a look at often building spaces. So we do a lot of walkthroughs. We see buildings from rec centers to city halls to homes, residential complexes. Sometimes we're luckily even brought in at the beginning of a project. So looking at architectural plans and landscape drawings. And what we do is start by letting people know what they're doing really well. Where are the successes in their environment? What is working well for community members? And then we kind of think about who's going to be using the space, both short-term and long-term, and who we want to feel welcome. And then we provide our clients some really tangible information as to what modifications they may wish to make sure that people of all abilities, all disabilities are able to use the spaces comfortably and meaningfully. So whether you have a mobility disability, vision, auditory, cognitive, neurodivergence,
18: we cover it all.
16: Using best practices and a real approach that sort of balances our clients' budget, our clients' design style, and sort of what tangible high impact changes will actually make the community more involved in the space. And I mean, that's just the built environment.
18: We totally
16: employment. We do all sorts of things as well. Marco's usually on stage, giving the talks, the presentations. Tony got to see me do the keynote, which is
18: weird, Tony, because it was like a role reversal. She was sitting there nervous reviewing her notes. And I said, oh my goodness, I get to sit back on Easy Street today when this is normally what I do. Yeah. And here I am sitting watching my wife prepare for what I'm normally doing in front of audiences on a regular basis. So I was so proud of her.
16: Normally I'm the one with the clipboard and saying to the client, you know, what would be fantastic is if you put some tactile walking indicator surface strips at the tops of those stairs so that folks who are blind can actually sense the change in level. We like to just provide people with information so that they can make choices for themselves as to how to create accessible environments, programs and spaces, and sort of why it matters. Like, because it's not just about the person with a disability. It's also about, you know, our parents, our grandparents, people who have had surgeries, recovering from injuries, or family situation is changing. I'm sure many of your listeners are parents and know even how difficult it is navigating the world when one arm is free because your kid doesn't want to be put down. And that automatic door operator on the front of a building is an absolute lifesaver sometimes.
18: Here's also a stat for your listeners, Tony. You know, 27% of the country, or 8 million people, identify as having one or more disabilities. And I want to tell you something in addition. When you stretch that number further, it's up to 50% of people in Canada who are touched by disability. So not just necessarily the person who identifies as having the disability, but their friends, their family members, their loved ones. So if you're going to create a space or homes or list homes that you're going to say is going to work for people with disabilities, you better know that they're going to likely come with their friends and family and make sure that that makes sense for them. That's why you can't just do a catch-all, check a box and say this is accessible, because the next question is to whom, right?
17: Yeah, yeah, for sure, for sure. When it comes to, you know, Karen, you were talking about working with developers during the design process. It just seems to me that there are requirements now, right? Like with new designs, like commercial and residential multiplexes and things like that, there are requirements now that didn't exist 20 years ago or whatever, right?
16: Yeah, significant changes in the requirements, especially with the update to BC Building Code, which the residential that really goes into effect in 2027. So we're definitely looking to the future, ensuring, you know, and it's things like more accessible housing, more adaptive housing, and adaptive units are quite different than accessible units. And sort of helping people understand what those differences are and why they're important. BC Building Code in its current state is much better than it was. It is more in alignment with some accessibility best practices. But that being said, I always encourage people to go well beyond code. Let's do even better, because better means that when they update the code again in several years, we're already getting there. We're already making lives better for people. But yeah, no, you're right. The code has gotten a lot better. There's more requirements around like the tactile walking surface indicator strips.
18: Yeah. Clear navigational space.
16: I know the slope has been adjusted to 5% as opposed to 8%.
18: That's right. And I think a big pinch point, Tony, for a lot of individuals trying to sell their homes is navigational space inside of bathrooms. Bathrooms is the biggest pinch point, because wheelchair users need enough space to be able to turn their chair around, be able to do a side transfer from the side of their wheelchair onto the toilet. And when we talk to a lot of developers who are building new space, they say, Marco, Karen, we just can't afford to make our bathrooms that big, because by making our bathrooms that big, we're actually potentially losing the number of units that are are available in our complex. And so it's a back and forth. It's a tug of war, Tony, but we're trying to do our best to make sure that everybody wins.
16: Find that middle ground.
17: Yeah, you know, this is a great point because it seems like the bathrooms are the places that get the least attention as far as space is concerned. And, I'm sure you guys have seen it. There's so many examples where I don't know how people close the door because if the door bangs into the toilet, when you open it inside. I saw one of these not that long ago in a newer condo. So there is not design going into to things like that.
16: No, which is why there was so much pushback about the updates to BC Building Code and the adaptive units.
18: However, you know, adaptive units are actually a good thing because all they really mean, Tony, is flexibility of space. It means that should somebody have a disability, you can adjust what's there prior to build or after build that allows somebody to then modify the space in a way in which that it works for them. And that's really the difference between adaptable versus accessible. It doesn't mean that you have to go into a home with ugly grab bars or feel like you're in a hospital room, in a hospital bed. You know, good universal design means you can't actually see any of the accessible features that are there, but it just works. You go into your home, you have a sigh of relief because you go, wait a minute, I can navigate down the hallway. Wait a minute, I can fit inside the bedroom if I have a wheelchair or a scooter.
16: Wait a minute, you could help me in the kitchen?
18: Yes, that's a big one too.
17: Now, hold on a second.
18: I don't think ours is big enough. Oh, I'm just joking.
17: You know what? And you got me thinking as well too. There are some where people, I had a look at a house up in Mill Bay last year and the kitchen was designed fully for I guess it would be accessible use, you know, but the owner was concerned about how that property would do on the market because it would require a considerable amount of modification for somebody who didn't need the accessibility. So I guess there's that kind of balance. You know, what I'm hearing from you is you've just taught me something, adaptive versus accessible. So, yeah, interesting.
18: Well, you know what's actually kind of cool, though, Tony? It's all that goes into the pitch. So you tell your realtor friends out there, if they have a unit that is accessible, have them pitch it differently about when their friends and family members who are getting older come over to the space and make it easier for grandma to then participate in actually prepping the salad or being able to use that family recipe or being able to make sure that intergenerational play can happen within your home as a result of it being more accessible. So it doesn't need to be looked at as a negative aspect to have those features. In fact, you can shift it to turn it into a positive.
16: It's all about the marketing.
18: Yeah, exactly.
17: Yeah. Oh, so true. So true. We're having a conversation about accessibility with Marco and Karen Pasqua. You guys have a company called Meaningful Access. And folks, you can visit their website by going to meaningfulaccess.com. I'm looking at it right now. There's tons of great information. There's something I want to ask you about, Marco and Karen, when we get back after our break here. Your contact information is all here, easy enough to reach out. And you know, there's so much for us to learn here. And you know, I'm glad you guys are here today.
18: We are too.
16: Likewise.
17: Need to take our break here, folks. We'll be back in just a moment.
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1: 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I'm Koch Cadden on CFAX 1070 with your news update. Conservation officers responded to a black bear attack in the Cowichan Valley on Friday. Shortly before 10 a.m., a woman was hiking with her off-leash dogs in Stony Hill Regional Park and when she encountered a sow and cub, according to CTV. The sow attacked the dogs and the woman intervened and received an undisclosed injury from the bear. The dogs survived. Conservation officers swept the area alongside RCMP, but no bear was seen. In coordination with the Cowichan Valley Regional District, the park has been closed to ensure public safety. The BCCOS investigation has determined that the attack was a defensive one in nature and no efforts are being made to locate or capture the bears. Warning signage has been placed in the area and conservation officers will continue to monitor bear activity. I'm Koch Cadden on CFAX 1070. If it's happening, it's here.
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17: Thanks for coming back. 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You'll look under shows, and there you'll find us, the Whole Home Show with me, Tony Joe. It's on the weekends, obviously. Or you can always just reach out to us. Reach out to any of us. Google me, and I will be happy to connect you. As a reminder, too, you can download all of our podcasts since day one, 7 years worth with tons of great information. We are having a chat today. I'm learning all about accessibility, adaptive and accessible design. This is with Karen and Marco Pasqua from Meaningful Access. Again, guys, thanks for joining us today.
18: Thanks. We really appreciate this. This is like, you know, normally we're in an echo chamber talking about this stuff to ourselves, but we love to see the thrill and the aha moments happening in your eyes as we're talking to you right now, Tony. So,
17: well, you know, I do enjoy being able to have guests on for a meaningful conversation too, because we've all been on, whatever news or TV, and you get all of a 3 second clip. You know, there's not a lot of depth there, right? That we can get into. Something that I had noticed, and again, I like doing a little bit of research beforehand and just kind of self-learning a little more before as well too. And it caught my attention, the Rick Hansen Foundation Accessibility Certification, RHFAC program. Tell us about that.
18: Oh, okay. So the RHFAC program is a set of standards that is basically goes above and beyond building code. So while we always say building code is great for getting people into spaces, but not necessarily good to getting people out of spaces. And what the industry needed, Tony, was a consistent methodology that worked for a lot of people that considered the holistic journey from their entire experience. So the moment that somebody wakes up in the morning to when they're getting out and going into a space, how is it going to work for them? Are they going to be able to do these things independently and interact meaningfully, as we were saying. So that's exactly what the RHFAC system is based off of. It's to unify the approach no matter where you are in Canada or across North America even, and really thinking about the best practices for universal design so that everybody wins. And so we're both trained professionals in the RHFAC program. I'm also happy to say that Rick has been a friend and mentor of mine for over a decade, and I look up to him greatly. And it's because of his encouragement that I got certified in his program. And I love being able to take my both lived experience hat and my professional hat and combine the two of them together. And together, Karen and I have been a powerhouse being able to showcase this and educate people across the country.
16: Yeah. And then, so basically it's a scorecard kind of based system that tallies all of the elements and categories found within it in a space, whether that's a residential space or a commercial space, and kind of using best practices both from a professional lens and a lived experience lens. So it was created all, you know, between a group of professionals and people with lived experience, sort of balancing both of those perspectives. And we look at everything from the approach, the entrance, the wayfinding, signage, the
18: parking,
16: the mm-hmm. lighting levels of a space, you know, how noisy spaces are. And then each sort of individual space themselves has a whole rating scorecard that we utilize. That's usually a 0 to 5, sort of 5 is your like top quality, best I've seen use of this type of space. And it just kind of takes everybody's perspectives into account. And what happens is we're able then to give our clients kind of a score. Mm-hmm. So from, you know, 0 to 100%. I've not seen 100% yet.
18: It's almost impossible to get 100. But to summarize it really quickly, it's LEED certification for accessibility. So, you know.
17: Yeah, because I noticed there's like a platinum. There's different rankings, level. I guess, right? Okay.
16: There's a certified level, so that's getting about 0 to 79% on the scorecard, and then a gold level. So there's pretty strict minimum requirements in addition to getting above 80% on the scorecard for it to get gold. Yeah.
17: Fantastic. There's a lot of things to know as well, I'm sure, as far as because you need to work within the confines of the envelope and the design and all that kind of stuff. And just talking about, I guess the slope of a ramp or, you know, the turnarounds, yeah. You know, you had brought up, in washrooms. Wow. I can't imagine all the things that you guys need to go through to make them certified. Right.
18: Well, it's not only that, Tony, it's actually the aha moment. So Karen and I love doing these walkthroughs together because, you know, even building managers or facilities managers can literally see the accessibility consultant, me, going, oh, that's a tough lip. But it's one thing to say that's a tough lip or threshold. It's another thing for them to see me trying to navigate it with my actual wheelchair and the looks on their faces when they go, oh my, now I totally understand what he means when he says that. It's not just, ooh, that would be nice to have. It's, wow, he's actually having trouble getting into this mailroom right now. And that's an issue, you know?
17: Mm-hmm. Mm-hmm. And you are a young, very vital, fella. You know, there would be some, and again, I mean, we're also talking about seniors because seniors have, accessibility issues. They don't have the energy or the power, to wheel a chair or whatnot. So I can only imagine it can be difficult.
18: We just did a walkthrough this week at a strata complex where, you know, we're trying to balance the needs of the residents while also balance the concerns of the strata council and the management there. Yeah. And it's a really interesting thing because clearly the individual who asked us to come in to do an assessment is of an aging population and she's getting older. But how do you balance the priorities of what she needs in her individual home versus that of the common spaces of everyone who's using the space and not necessarily take away accessibility in one way to increase accessibility in another way while balancing needs. So it is a juggling act, but this is why I stress to everyone, real estate agents, developers, architects, get an accessibility professional as part of your Rolodex, if I'm not aging myself by using that term. You know, get somebody on your team that you can call on to say, please apply your professional experience and perspective to help me through this, because we can write memorandums for developers, for real estate agents that say, from our opinion, here are the low-hanging fruits to make these adjustments, and here are the things that are stretch goals to aim for in the future.
16: And helping people understand the nuance. You know, there's often like what people want versus what is actually functional for visitors, for the community, for the staff, for the other members in the household kind of thing. So it's definitely a nuanced, approach that we take and trying to find what works best for most people who are using that site, for instance. But your Strata example is a really good one, because I know in that example, the amenities room is kind of in the middle of the complex, and there is a bit of a tough slope yep. upwards, a solid threshold to get into the building. Yep. So we were talking a lot about like maybe reducing that slope, yep. fixing some gaps in the concrete. But then they actually even had that mail room that had, what, a 6-inch threshold.
18: Yeah, it was at least 6 to 7 inches of a threshold. So I would literally, as you were talking about my vitality, so thank you very much, but I would be able to pop a wheelie up into that mail room and use my arm strength. But somebody who's using a walker or crutches or anything like this, that's a massive tripping hazard. And, you know, that's not even considering weathering conditions. Right now, Tony, we're in the spring. Can you imagine in the wintertime when it's wet and we're in, you know, the regular lower mainland or even in the island sort of weather where, you know, it's not always agreeable? And then what do you do about that?
17: Yeah. Wow, so many things to think about. Again, folks, we're having a conversation with Karen and Marco, the Pascuas. And, of course, you've got your assistant who is somewhere around the house right now doing her own thing. I saw her at the gala. She is lovely. You guys were
16: being entertained in the other room.
17: Perfect. 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
14: Thanks for coming back. 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
15: Thank you. Yeah, we love this.
14: Something else I do want to bring up at the start of this here, Marco, it was mentioned at the Easter Seals Gala, you have been speaking for like 35 years or something. I also noticed that when you were 10 years old, you were on Timmy's Christmas Telethon with Red Robinson.
15: Yes. And Red was a longtime friend and mentor of mine, and he was really the one who discovered a diamond in the rough in working with me on my first time on stage, and he really believed in me in terms of starting this thing and as a speaking career.
1: Yeah, he learned very quickly that you wouldn't give up the microphone too easily.
15: Totally.
14: Because this is, you are also a speaker, and you help people. You're a speaker, consultant, entrepreneur, MarcoPasqua.com. I'm going to actually put the link for that and also actually both of your links on our CFAX 1070 page. But tell us about that aspect of your life, Margo.
15: Well, believe it or not, that's actually how I started my business more than 14 years ago, was, you know, really leading with what I love to do, which is light a fire in people. And, you know, it was actually Red who, if you don't know who Red Robinson is, most of your listeners will. Mm-hmm. He was the one who was responsible for bringing some of the biggest names to the Lower Mainland, including Elvis Presley, the Beatles. He was one of the first to interview all these amazing people. And Red happened to be one of the hosts of the Timmy's Christmas Telethon back in 1993. Now, there is video footage of me from 1993 in that exact moment speaking with Red.
1: It's so
15: and
1: cute.
15: He's so blown away by my ability to articulate myself and really speak to needs. He says to me sort of in passing that year, man, Marco, I couldn't say it better myself. How would you like to come back next year and do what we like to call promotions for Timmy's? Would you like that? And I just sort of brushed it off and said, yeah, sounds good. And next thing you know, we get a phone call from Red and his

0: team, and they actually said, we were serious about Marco becoming the ambassador. Wouldn't you know it, Tony, the very next year, I'm asked to be the official ambassador for the Timmy's Christmas Telethon, and I'm still an elementary school student at the time, you know, going on radio show interviews from bright early in the morning, so much so that they even had to call me into the principal's office in the elementary school, because it was the only place that they could have me do a private interview on a telephone back in those days, for early morning shows, and it was a whirlwind. I was the ambassador for a year, and that springboarded my career as a speaker, but it was only because of this lady that's sitting right next to me right now that I really pursued my dream, because I got a degree as a video game designer, lost my job, you know, during the 2010 recession, and finally it was Karen that said, it's because you were never meant to do this, Marco. You were meant to be a speaker and get out there and do this, and every good person needs another good person in their life, and I got to tell you, I have a beautiful wife, a wonderful wife who believed in me when I had barely two nickels to rub together, and now 14 years later, I can tell you that this business has skyrocketed, and I've been able to share my story very intimately with people because I like to get vulnerable, and that's the way to do it.
1: Including in a book.
0: Yes, that's right.
2: Well, tell us about the book.
0: Yeah, so in November of last year, 2024, I actually released a book called From Potential to Purpose, Your Guide to Authentic Connections. And I'm so surprised, one day after officially promoting it, it reached the number one bestseller for authors with disabilities in my category. And it's really just a love letter to my daughter about my values, how her mother and I met. And just really our journey together, navigating an inaccessible world and what it's been like to break down stereotypes. And I'm really, really proud of it.
2: Fantastic. Listen, folks, again, if you're visiting, it's MarcoPasqua.com, Marco, PASQUA.com. All the information, his bio is here. You can actually buy the book online as well, too, I see. It's just a matter of clicking. That's the way we do it nowadays, right? Yeah. I'm also looking at here about the Cube Principle. So you've created something called the Cube Principle.
0: Yeah, it's a system for approaching challenges or things you want to accomplish in life. It stands for Creatively Utilize Your Best Energy, or CUBE. Yeah. And basically, it's just a way in which you can approach challenges or opportunities in a way that utilizes your own inner strengths, but the strengths of others around you. It's truly about cooperation and collaboration. Mm-hmm. And it's not snake oil or anything. I'm not trying to say it's a brand new way of doing things. It's just a way in which I've discovered that you can really work within your own, you know, given talents to get the things you want in life, or some people call it manifestation or anything else, the law of attraction. It really does work, and it's how I've been able to achieve so many things in my life. So I'm very proud of it.
2: Well, I didn't get a chance to see you speak at Easter Seals because Karen did the speaking job.
0: She
2: stole the show. So you might be out of a job soon, mister.
0: That's okay. I'm so into that. I'm so proud of her. She's an incredible speaker. Yeah. And I know too, like for you, Karen, it was really emotional to be able to talk about these things because it's not just me in your life, but also your mom has had to go through some, you know, accessibility barriers as of lately. Both of your parents being older, in their life right now. And so like, you know, I love that you were willing to get so vulnerable about that.
1: Yeah, I appreciate that. Yeah, no, it's one thing to kind of talk about our life and share for people what that looks like and kind of help welcome people into seeing the world through our eyes, right? Like we approach life just as anybody does. I love to have a great time. I love to put Marco in uncomfortable situations. I'm the first person to be like, you know what sounds really fun? And then I'll go do a bunch of research to figure out like who we can do that fun activity with and who will let us, given Marco's disability. And so far have just about as, almost as close as pushing you out of an airplane, but we haven't.
0: Pretty much. We did do paragliding in Switzerland. And I got to tell you, if you've never done paragliding through the Swiss mountains and seeing the lush green mountains, I would do it a million times over. So, and people would think, well, you're a wheelchair user. How does that work? How does that happen?
1: Well,
0: we made it happen. That's right.
3: Yeah. Yeah. Make things happen.
1: Right. And it's, you know, so opening up about our life, like that's just kind of normal at this point. Like we're used to kind of being, not your typical couple, I guess. Like people are more likely to watch us or see how we're doing things or offer help or that kind of thing. You know, but sharing little things with the audience, it was very empowering, like talking about the adapted crib that we had. So we had a crib.
0: Yeah.
1: Yeah, we had a trip for our daughter. We had a wonderful agency help us adapt that. So it's elevated, it's lifted, it has bifold doors on the side that allow Marco to kind of wheel in underneath, tuck his knees underneath, and he could get Stella in and out of the bed by himself.
4: Yeah.
1: Best thing ever, because I swear I'm one of the only moms in my friends group who didn't have her like back go out from like lifting a 20-pound sack of potatoes out of those like traditional cribs, and you know, sharing that with everybody. That's such a like real part of our lives. You know, when I was pregnant, it was the biggest thing we had to think about, is how could we set up our future daughter's room at that time to work for both of us, so that we could both be equal and equal participants in parenting. And you know, like when I think about accessibility too, I think about someone like my mom, right? You know, that crib worked a lot better for her too, to help Stella get in and out of bed. And you know, my mom is in her 70s. She's had 2 knee replacements. She would never ever admit to having a disability, despite needing to use a walker for quite some time, relying on a cane, and even using a wheelchair for quite some time. You know, in her home, they've got an older home. My dad had to build handrails up on the steps to help her get inside. And for months before her surgery, she actually wasn't able to make it upstairs. So she moved into the living room and like lived in the living room for several months because she couldn't get up the stairs to get to her bedroom. Mm-hmm. You know, so when I think about the work that we're doing, and even though people don't like to say that they have a disability or express need for help at all, we like to be able to understand where people are at and kind of offer those solutions that make sense for them, you know? So like I even went back east in, was it last January, just to help out and, you know, give my dad some ideas as to kind of how to adapt their house. But if only they had bought an adaptable house to begin with, but you know, so such is life. You know, but that's kind of what we're thinking of. Like when we make the world accessible, we make it accessible for everybody, regardless of your current ability or identification with having additional needs.
0: Or if it's needs, you know, 5 years from now, we affectionately call people who don't have disabilities, they temporarily able-bodied or TABS. And that's because because you might need it a year from now, right? And then you can thank us.
1: Yeah.
0: When we've already made the changes.
2: Well, but this is the thing though too, because you know, Karen, you're talking about aging in place. And being in the family home and not having to go to a place for accessibility. I think there's a fair amount of denial that happens sometimes, though.
1: Oh, without a doubt.
2: Right?
1: My parents don't want to move, but that house is aging them out.
2: Yeah. Mm. Houses are dangerous.
1: Yeah.
2: Yeah. Yeah. And that's exactly what you guys do. You take care of that and, you make it work functional. And the other thing that again, I know, from your website, what you mentioned before, not only functional, but, it doesn't need to look, institutional.
0: No, and that's a big one.
1: And that's the thing, is like most people think that that's the case. Like, oh, well, if I'm going to have an accessible bathroom, it's going to look medical. And even, are you comfortable if I
0: share? Okay. No, yeah.
1: So when we first moved into our condo, we don't have an accessible condo. We just found one
0: that would work.
1: Our real estate agent did a phenomenal job in listening to what our kind of basic needs were and found us a unit that worked to that level. But at some point I realized that you were sitting on the floor to shower.
0: In the shower, on the floor. And she just couldn't stand that.
1: It's like, there's no dignity in that. Like, we're not doing that. No.
0: Yeah.
1: You know, and he refused to get a shower bench because he didn't want people to come into our house and see like a hospital shower bench in our main bathroom. And I was like, no, trust me. I got you. We're going to find something like beautiful. So I went and I found this like beautiful teak, like spa bench. And that's what lives in our shower now. So Marco's got a place to sit. He can shower comfortably and with dignity. It doesn't look medical and nobody looks at it and thinks that it's for Marco. Like I've had people come into our bathroom and be like, hey, that bench looks so easy to shave your legs. Like,
0: and they want one of their own, right? So we get this beautiful teak shower bench and it looks like we're at a spa. So this is what we mean when we say beautiful functional design. It can look beautiful. And in fact, it can entice more people to want to make their spaces accessible because it just works for everybody.
2: Well, there's so much more we can talk about. Oh my goodness, folks. Listen, dignity, That's a big one. Folks, if you need to chat and do it soon, because we're only temporarily able-bodied, as you said, right?
0: That's right.
2: Do it soon. Reach out to Karen and Marco. They are at Meaningful Access, meaningfulaccess.com. And again, Marco's own, webpage, marcopasqua.com. I'm going to put them both on our CFAX1070.com, webpage. Thank you guys. Thanks for joining us today.
1: Thanks, Tony.
0: Thank you. That was fast and furious. I loved every second.
2: Yeah. And, folks, our listeners, if there's anything these guys can do to help you out, you got to reach out to them. Thank you both for coming here. And for our listeners, I'll be here for you this time next week.
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7: Now this update from the Canadian press. There are just days left for Canadian officials to mitigate a U.S. executive order that's set to impose 50% tariffs on a range of Canadian goods starting Wednesday. Trade talks intensified with their American counterparts in recent weeks, but there's still not much to show for it, with Trade Representative Jameson Greer saying yesterday in Iowa talks are constructive, but giving no signs of a deal emerging. Members of the Quebec Liberal Party's youth wing have gathered in Montreal this weekend to prepare for an upcoming provincial election. An election is set for October 5th, pitting the province's five main parties against each other after 8 years under the CAQ. Some wildfire evacuees in British Columbia continue to return to their homes this weekend as emergency officials downgrade evacuation orders to alerts around the community of Clinton. And officials say Tropical Storm Lala is now a Category 1 hurricane and nearing Hawaii's Big Island, packing plenty of rain. If Lala makes landfall as a hurricane, it would be the first to do so there in 155 years. From the Canadian Press, I'm Don.
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11: 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Wherever around the globe you are joining us from, you're very much appreciated. Hope your weather is as smooth as ours here in BC. There's just nothing like being on the deck in August with a cool glass of something interesting. And you know what? In this week's picks, I thought I would come up with two or three wines that you might really like to sip at this time of the year. First up is Jabber, the winemaker, the blend Sauvignon Blanc. Jabber is the nickname of a very famous New Zealand winemaker, Kim Crawford, who actually sold his name when he sold the winery, so he can't use it anymore. And so he's known as the Jabber, and that's the name he's using for his blend of Sauvignon Blanc and Semillon that he's doing in Chile. It's an outstanding wine. It sells for about $20. Got a beautiful blue label. You can't miss it in the store. Great bottle of wine. Pick one up. Dirty Laundry Vineyard, Let's Get Physical Rosé. This wine is all about fun, and it's exactly what the winery's about, so I can't pass it by. I thought it was quite a delicious, simple, well-made rosé, Charmat method, Let's Get Physical from Dirty Laundry Vineyard, which is a very interesting place to visit in British Columbia, in Summerland. And now, Seven Directions, I've been a big fan of this wine. The fruit's been coming from all over many years. Daniel Bontorn makes the wine, but he eventually found a piece of dirt in the Similkameen, built himself a winery with his wife, and planted his grapes, and now making wine. I don't know anybody working harder in the wine business. This is a tiny, tiny, tiny boutique winery, but Seven Directions Pinot Noir Rosé in 2025 is something you should pick up. It is a delicious pink. Now, later in the show, Nicholas Villon, General Manager at Vini Wines, he's going to come on and explain the heritage of the Jean-Jean Chardon family, renowned sixth-generation French winemaking dynasty in the Languedoc, southern France region. We'll also talk with Romain Chevrolot. He's the winemaker at Domaine La Roche. We're going to talk both about Le Chevalier-style wines in Burgundy and what he's got going on in the Languedoc under the Moss Le Chevalier label. But up next, Stéphane DeMarquez. He's the export manager at La Rioja Alta, one of the founding wineries of the Rioja region. They have a history that dates back to 1890. Names of the wines, Viña Alberdi, Ardanza, and Arana, are odes to the original founding families as well. I'm Anthony Gismondi. 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

0: We're back and joined by Stefan Demarquet. He's the export manager for La Rioja Alta. Stefan, welcome to the show.
1: Thank you, Anthony.
0: It's great to have you back. You know, La Rioja is one of Spain's most historic and respected wineries in a region equally historic and respected. I'm wondering what that means when you make wine at La Rioja Alta. How does that serious history affect what you guys do?
1: Well, there is a high level of exigence. So we have to be very careful of everything we do at La Rioja Alta. We have ambitions of improving quality year after year, harvest after harvest. So everything we do is towards quality. No matter if we talk about the wines from Rioja, the wines from Galicia, the wines from Ribera del Duero, we have four wineries across Spain. Mm-hmm. Everything needs to be 100% controlled, let's say.
0: Yeah. One of the things I like is that your wines, correct me if I'm wrong, but I believe that they're named after families. So it's not just branding. It's really storytelling, I think.
1: Absolutely, yeah. The company was founded in 1890 by five families, and three of the families carry the name of some of the brands. So family Ardanza, the family Alberdi, and the family Arana. It's a very historical company.
0: Well, let's start with Rioja. So many things have gone on in Rioja. Can you tell us about the transformation, if you call it that or not? I mean, it's a very different wine than what I knew when I first started visiting Rioja in the 80s. How would you characterize it today in the world of wine?
1: It's a very diverse region. So you can find plenty of different styles in the region nowadays. Before it was more classic, so you had this way of categorizing the wines in Gran Reservas, Reservas, Crianzas.
0: Yeah,
1: and today you have young winemakers coming to the region and having a more let's say fruit forward and more free approach of winemaking. They both do high quality wines. So the good thing in Rioja is everything you can find is diverse, but it's very high profile, high quality, and it's mainly driven by Tempranillo grape and let's say a bit of Garnacha. You can find other grapes, but those are the two most common grapes.
0: Yeah.
1: It's very exciting. Plenty of different styles. So today it's a bit difficult to categorize on one style because you can find different profiles, but they're all extremely exciting.
0: My guest is Stefan Demarquet. He's the export manager at La Rioja Alta. You mentioned different styles. I wonder if that affects your business when you talk to retailers, or how is it that the modern consumer maybe comes to know your wine and the style of your wine?
1: In Rioja, we have two wineries. So we have our historical winery, La Rioja Alta, where we do only a classical style of Rioja. And then we have a more modern winery in La Guardia. It's called Torre de Oña, where we have three wines. And those wines are made on a much more modern profile. So we are able to offer to the consumer what the region covers the most, and so we have those two very different styles in the portfolio.
0: Yeah. Okay, well, I want to talk about the Rioja first today. What can you tell us about this wine? What should people know about it when they open a bottle of this wine? What can they expect?
1: It's a classic style of Rioja. If I have to explain to the people what is Viña Alberdi, for me, Viña Alberdi is probably the best value on the premium segment of the classic style of Rioja.
0: Okay.
1: It's going to be very difficult to find something better at that price.
0: Yep.
1: It's our largest volume in terms of production, so we do over a million bottles, obviously depending on the harvest conditions. And it's a blend of different vineyards. So we don't work on a terroir model in La Rioja Alta. What we look after is consistency vintage after vintage. So if the vineyard is not, I don't know, ripe enough, so we will source the grapes in another vineyard. And what we want is to have, you know, a consistent style of vintage after vintage.
0: Yeah.
1: It's Tempranillo.
0: Yep.
1: It's 100% Tempranillo, and it's aged for 2 years in American oak. Everything we do at La Rioja Alta is American oak.
0: Yeah. A couple things I just want to delve into. One, 100% Tempranillo. So has that changed over the decades, or has it always been that way? Or what is your thinking about not putting any other varieties in? And two, why American oak?
1: So the recipe of Alberti is 100% Tempranillo. It has always been like this,
0: mm-hmm.
1: and it's probably going to be always like that. We have other wines with our coupage of a blend of different varieties.
0: Yeah.
1: Like Vigna Arganza, the big brother, has a bit of Grenache. And sorry, what was the second question?
0: Well, about American oak, like people would say, well, why not French oak? And why is that so prominent in Rioja?
1: We believe American oak, when we age the wines for a long time, because at La Rioja Alta we age probably longer than other producers, and we believe that American oak brings that elegance that we need. The softness of the oak and the spiciness, it's much more adapted to the style of wines that we like to make at La Rioja Alta.
0: It's a fantastic wine. You're right on the money in terms of the value that you get in this wine. Last question about it is Reserva. Is it about the time in wood, or is it just a term that you use by selection?
1: No, Reserva in Rioja, it's a regulation. So if you want to call a wine Reserva, you need to age the wine for a minimum of 3 years and at least 12 months in oak.
0: Yeah. Fantastic. Let's move to Galicia, because I'm pretty excited about Albariño, and I know that Albariño has really upped its image in North America, especially in Canada. It seems there's no shortage of people trying to sell Albariño. We're actually making Albariño in British Columbia now, which is amazing. But let's talk about Lagar de Severa and Galicia, and why Albariño? How does it all come together in that region?
1: So Albariño is the most famous grape that we have in Spain, in northwest Spain, Galicia. The appellation is Rías Baixas, and the appellation is made of five subregions. So our wine, Lagar de Severa, is coming from one of the five subregions. It's called Urrosal,
0: mm-hmm.
1: the closest part of Rías Baixas to Portugal. And absolutely right. Albariño is obviously it's a variety. It's a grape. And it has become a category, you know, worldwide, driven a lot by the sales in the US and in the UK. So it's a wine, it's a category which is growing and developing. Spain has always been a country of red wines.
0: Yeah.
1: And thanks to Albariño, we are demonstrating to the world that we can do high quality whites in Spain. And it's very exciting. I mean, the Albariño grape offers plenty of different profiles, and they're all very, very good.
0: Yeah. In some ways, it reminds me, not in the taste or whatever, but its success reminds me a bit of Sancerre, you know, just this region, you know, coming out at people and really adopting the wine, in this case, using the variety name, but still, lots to like about Albariño, and especially about this wine. And of course, Galicia is a cool place, and that's probably the reason why this wine is so mineral and has such a saline character, too, in its finish. I just love it.
1: Absolutely. There is a sub-region in Rías Baixas called Val do Salnés, where we have 30 hectares.
0: Yep.
1: Part of them are going to Lagar de Cervera, and Salnés means salinity. And you're absolutely right. Albariño has a lot of salinity, so nice acidity, salinity. It's very vibrant. It has plenty of white fruit.
0: Yep.
1: It has a bit of volume in the mouth. It's aromatic, nice length. I mean, it ticks all the boxes of the white wine, and it's very enjoyable.
0: And best of all is you can actually buy it in British Columbia, which we really like. Listen, before you go, I want to ask you about, of course, Rioja. When we talk about regions, you know, there's Bordeaux and there's Burgundy, there's Champagne, there's Rioja. There's a long history there. What is it like to work in a place that's so well known, and yet, you know, you're responsible for keeping it so well known, as we say, as the years go by?
1: Absolutely. I mean, It's a very premium region. It's a region that makes great wine. So for me, I'm working on the commercial side of the business. It's kind of it's easy to sell because people recognize Rioja. And we just need to make sure that we sell our wines in the most places and the best places where the consumer can enjoy them. But it's a very nice story to be selling those high profile quality wines in all the world.
0: But not easy. I don't know whether you stay up late at night because it seems like every day consumers want something different or they're looking for something different. And yet, for some reason, some of these classic wines remain stable in the marketplace. Is there something new coming from Rioja, or are you just pretty happy with the way it is right now?
1: You always need to do a bit of innovation. I mean, you always need to adapt a little bit your wines to the consumers. But I think the classical style will always remain there. You know, it's a question, I think, of the age of the consumers, where probably when you're younger, you want to try different things.
0: Yeah.
1: And then you get older and you have your value, you know, that you know it's not going to disappoint you. And
0: yeah,
1: this is your Rioja, your classical style of Rioja. So,
0: yeah. Fantastic. Stefan, it's been great to catch up with you. You've done a great job on these two wines. By the way, for our listeners, you can buy both the Vigna Alberti and the Lagar de Severa Albarino here in Vancouver Marketplace in private stores. And sometimes, if you're lucky, you'll find them in government stores as well. Thanks so much for joining us today. We really appreciate your talk and catching up with you. Hope we can meet you sometime in Spain.
1: Whenever you want to come to Spain, you are more than invited at the winery. Thank you for your time. Pleasure.
0: Yeah, thanks so much. That was Stefan Desmarquet. He's the export manager for La Rioja Alta in Spain, one of the great wine regions of the world. There's plenty more coming up on the show. You can catch any of our shows if you miss them on your favorite podcasts.
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0: We're back from the studio deck of BC Food and Wine Radio, and we've a fully stocked refreshment area. We hope you have the same. We're joined by Romain Chevrolet. He's the winemaker at Domaine La Roche. Romain comes from a family of Champagne winemakers. He moved to the Rhone Valley to work as an oenologist in 2018, and he's been with Domaine La Roche since the beginning of July 2023, continuing to reveal the exceptional terroirs and wines with finesse. Here's our conversation with Romain Chevrolet, winemaker, Domaine La Roche. Romain, welcome to the show.
6: Hello, Anthony. Thank you for your invitation.
0: It's great to have you here. You come from a family of Champagne winemakers. Originally, and you graduated as an oenologist from Dijon University and trained at Maison Louis Latour and Domaine Romanée-Conti. That's a high standard.
6: Yes, it starts well.
0: Yeah. Did you learn a lot from those folks?
6: Yes, I learned a lot.
0: Yeah. I mean, it's one thing to be in school. It's another thing to be in the winery, eh?
6: Always, for all the works. So,
0: yeah.
6: But it was, yeah, very, very interesting to work there.
0: Well, today we're going to talk about Chablis. Of course, La Roche is quite famous for that. So maybe we'll start with La Roche. What can you tell our listeners about where are you and what are you about? What is the ethos of La Roche?
6: So Domaine La Roche was established since 1850 in Chablis.
0: Yeah.
6: It's one of the oldest house of Chablis, and we are established in the birthplace of the Chablis wines,
0: yeah,
6: called L'Obédiencerie.
0: Okay.
6: This is the name of
0: easy
6: the
0: for you to say.
6: Yes, L'Obédiencerie that means truly, literally, obey to God.
0: Yep.
6: It was the place where the monks used to live and pray,
0: yeah,
6: and make wines also. So this is these monks who created the vineyard.
0: And we know wherever the monks make wine, that's
6: exactly
0: where the best wines are made today. So that's interesting.
6: They started early to make wine, and now we benefit of the knowledges of these people.
0: What's so special about Chablis? Because it's a special place where grapes grow. What can you tell us about the terroir? How does that make the wine?
6: Chablis is very specific. It's northern part of Burgundy, and it's very close to the southern part of Champagne. So you have Kimmeridgian limestone.
0: Mm-hmm.
6: It's a very specific limestone present everywhere in Chablis, a little bit in Sancerre and in Côte des Bars. But for Chablis, it's linked to the minerality.
0: Mm-hmm.
6: And in this limestone, you will find some oysters fossilized called Ezogyra virgula. They are everywhere on the Chablis Premier Cru and Grand Cru subsoil.
0: So, and that means this soil was under the ocean at some point in history.
6: That's it. A long time ago, a million years ago, we were under the sea, not a deep sea, but very hot and with a lot of calcium inside. And all this sediment became fossils.
0: Yeah.
6: And this limestone is very linked to the minerality you will find in the Chablis wines.
0: Yeah.
6: And also because of the weather we have, it's not the soil. Of France, we are very close to Paris, and you can easily imagine we have cold winters, hot summers sometimes,
0: mm-hmm,
6: often rain. So
0: and slippery vineyards
6: and slippery vineyards as well.
0: They're really hard to walk in the springtime.
6: Yes, and also because we have a lot of steep vineyards.
0: Yeah.
6: Mm-hmm.
0: Okay. Well, that's a start. Now, the next thing my listeners would like to know, or probably would like to hear about, is the structure of the wines in Chablis. So you make Chablis, you make Premier Cru, etc. Tell us a little bit about that, how that works.
6: At Chablis, you will find four appellations. The first one is Petit Chablis, mainly located on the plateau for more than 1,000 hectares.
0: Mm-hmm.
6: And then you will find the Chablis Village appellation, with the main appellation with more than 3,000 hectares.
0: Right.
6: It's mainly located on the coteau, facing west, north, not mainly south.
0: Right.
6: Because
0: it's cooler.
6: That's cooler, exactly.
0: Yeah.
6: And why? Because all the coteaux, all the hills who are facing south or south east are classified in Premier Cru.
0: Mm-hmm.
6: You will find 17 different Premier Cru in Chablis for, in total, 780 hectares.
0: Yep.
6: And on the top of the top, you will find the Grand Cru for 100 hectares. For everyone, so it's very hard to have them. When you usually have the chance to have Premier Cru and Grand Cru, people keep them for themselves.
0: So if you were to sum it up, if you were talking to my neighbor who didn't know much about Chablis, except he knows that Premier Cru costs X and Grand Cru costs maybe 3 or 4 X, what is it about what's the difference in those wines? How would you explain it?
6: For me, first, the terroir is speaking by the concentration, the intensity of the nose, the smell, all the notes you will find at the inside the glass. Of course, the Grand Cru is always more concentrated, more intense, with more length.
0: Yeah.
6: And the big difference also is the capacity to be aged.
0: Right.
6: I have the chance to open sometimes all vintages at Domaine La Roche. For example, we opened Les Clos 1980 last summer,
0: mm-hmm,
6: and it was so fresh, so good to taste. So I can assure you, Grand Cru can be aged for more than a decade, more two decades.
0: Oh, yeah. I'm with you on that.
6: And of course, you can wait 10 years for a Premier Cru to answer to your points, but you will have more pleasure after 10 years compared to a Grand Cru.
0: Okay, well, you brought two wines today that we're going to taste, and you've selected the order. So we're going to start with a wine that I understand that this first wine, which is a Lei, I want you to say it, Chanoin or?
6: Chanoin.
0: Okay, Lei Chanoin Chablis apparently is going to be sold widely in British Columbia now in the keg, which is fantastic to see a wine of that quality there. But let's talk about this wine. So this is a wine that's marked Chablis only.
6: Yes, Chablis. This is the level of appellation. Mm-hmm. This is one of our entry level, I would say, for Chablis. I want this cuvée to be very accessible to people, easy and to understand, with an immediate pleasure to the taste. You can open this bottle for any occasion easily at the end of the day to share a glass of wine, to pair seafood, for example. This cuvée is on the fruity notes like apricots, yellow fruits, very drinkable.
0: Very mineral, too.
6: And of course, at the end, you will find the minerality.
0: Yeah.
6: The saltiness specific from
0: the Chablis. The saline character, It's really delicious. It's a very clean, pure wine. It's not easy to make wine like that, I'm sure, but that's got to be the goal.
6: And for to have this kind of profile, I choose only tanks, stainless tank vats
0: fermented
6: and aged as well, on fine lees, to have a little bit more complexity as well.
0: And is it wild yeast, or do you introduce yeast, or how do you do that?
6: We tried to use the wild yeast, but actually it wasn't a success for us. So I will try it in the next years on small batches. But for this cuvée and all the cuvée we have, it's selected yeast. But very neutral. I want this truly the terroir we're speaking. So I use yeast just to secularize the fermentation and don't have a specific aroma, for example.
0: And at the end of the fermentation and the aging for this Chablis, how long does it stay at the winery? Just
6: at least maybe 6 months.
0: Six months
6: before the first release, and then we do the bottling.
0: Stays in the same tank on the lees, or?
6: Yes. In fine lees, total lees, I don't move the wine since the fermentation to the end of aging.
0: Right.
6: And then, of course, I taste often the tanks and all the barrels. So if there is no need to move the wine, I will leave it like this.
0: Do you worry about alcohol at all, or is it whatever it is? Or do you have a number, or is that just what you get?
6: At Domaine Lange, we're very attached to the freshness, the minerality, the right balance between ripeness and acidity. So in this way, I'm more focused. My target is 12.5. Alcohol. It's not my only target. The first thing I'm looking for is the taste of the grapes. So I taste all the grapes from all the vineyards we have before taking my decision for the date of harvest. And in addition, of course, we have analysis, and I like to have wine by 12.5. For me, it's enough.
0: For the freshness. I'm going to come back to the taste in a minute. My guest is Romain Chevrolat. He's the winemaker at Domaine Laroche. Now we're going to move on to the Premier Cru, which is Les Vaudevilles, which is a very famous piece of dirt. If people don't know, there a number of people can make this wine. You would see Les Vaudevilles on different labels made by different people.
6: Exactly. It's a large Premier Cru, about 40 hectares.
0: Yeah.
6: But we have a couple of owners who own more than
0: half or more.
6: Half, yes, exactly. Yeah. For example, for us, Domaine Laroche, we own 10 hectares on the 40 in total.
0: Yeah.
6: So it's quite large for us.
0: And do you taste other Vaudevilles all the time, or do you stay on top of that?
6: I do. I try. It's difficult to find, but I have the chance to taste. And finally, this Vaudeville, this Premier Cru, is located in a very clear and narrow valley on a very steep slope. Mm-hmm. It's a cold place. And you have always wine on the tension, minerality, with iodine notes, citrus notes, lime notes. Mm-hmm. It's never the most powerful Premier Cru we'll find, but now with the global warming, I think it's truly important to have it, because I can preserve the fresher, the acidity easier in this place.
0: You mentioned global warming. What are some of the things you would be doing in the vineyard to protect yourself or to, I mean, you can't go higher. You are where you are, right?
6: Exactly. The vines can't move. So we need to adapt ourselves. We're trying a lot of things. I don't have the solution, but no. I'm trying we are trying, for example, to making late pruning to not be exposed to the frost,
0: yeah.
6: or less exposed.
0: Yeah.
6: Of course, we manage to pick earlier to preserve the freshness, but not too earlier because we need something ripe as
0: It'd
6: well.
0: It'd be nice to push it into the fall too when it's cold at night. And
6: exactly. So yeah. It's a lot of things. We adapt also the treatment, the way we work for plugging the soil.
0: Yeah. So it's not an exact science.
6: No, it's just adaptation.
0: And just for our listeners, how many different Chablis would you labels are you producing at La Roche?
6: A lot, because at the beginning I didn't say it, but we own 90 hectares of
0: okay.
6: vineyard
0: yeah.
6: with more than 18 of Premier Cru and 6 of Grand Cru.
0: Wow.
6: So that's a lot. And we are able to make 12 different Premier Cru
0: wow.
6: at Domaine La Roche.
0: That's
6: so
0: fantastic.
6: That's one of the best range of the village.
0: Yeah.
6: And we make 4 cuvées of Les Grand Cru with 3 different climates.
0: I'm going to ask you a question that I always hate when they ask me, but do you have a favorite one of the climats that you make that you really are attached to?
6: I have one.
0: Yeah.
6: I have one who is in my mind. It's Monte de Tonnerre.
0: Oh, yeah.
6: When I was facing Les Blanchots Grand Cru, I like this climate. Why? Because it's always ripe, but you have a very high sensation of minerality and saltiness at the end
0: yeah.
6: of the palate, who brings back you to Chablis. So I truly like this Monte de Tonnerre.
0: That was Romain Chevrolat, winemaker Domaine La Roche. Up next, more with Romain as we switch gears, and from Burgundy we travel directly south to talk about the Domaine La Roche project Mas Le Chevalier in the heart of the Languedoc region.
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0: Hello, Anthony Gismondi here with exciting news from the South Okanagan. 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
0: We're back, and as we continue our discussion with Romain Chevrolat, winemaker of Domaine La Roche, after chatting about Burgundy wines, we talked about wines from further south in the Languedoc. La Roche is a story of boldness, and in the 90s, the house made a strong strategic choice to establish itself in the south of France when many others had decided it was too warm. They established Mas Le Chevalier near Béziers with high-altitude vineyards where cool climates and limestone soils were the perfect choice for Chardonnay to express itself with precision, elegance, and freshness in the south of France. Now more with Romain Chevrolat, winemaker, Domaine La Roche, and Mas Le Chevalier. We're heading down to the south of France, where Michel Laroche decided he wanted to do some business. I think he made a good decision. Who is Michel Laroche? What can you tell our listeners about him?
6: Michel Laroche was the guy who he was the heir of Domaine Laroche in the middle of the 60s, and he started to develop the estate.
0: Yep.
6: And then he was, for me, a visionary to start the sales out of France, and very good in marketing as well, and the quality for the quality of the wines. So he developed a lot the brand.
0: Yeah.
6: And unfortunately for him, he has to sold the company in 2010, but he has before that a lot of good ideas.
0: Well, they kept his name, so they must have liked what he was doing.
6: Yeah. Exactly.
0: We're going to go down the south of France. In general, I mean, you're working up in Chablis. It's a whole different ball game. But how do you interface with them? Do you guys taste together? Tell us a little bit about the original property was Mas-la-Chevalier?
6: Mas-la-Chevalier,
0: yeah.
6: Exactly.
0: So tell us about how it's evolved.
6: So the decision was made to create another winery in the south of France, nearby Béziers, in Pays d'Oc, called Mas-la-Chevalier, with the same philosophy to recreate the Burgundian style with the Burgundian varieties, Chardonnay and Pinot Noir. And we have Géraud Blanc, who is the winemaker at Domaine at Mas-la-Chevalier.
0: Yeah.
6: He's working at full time there. And we spend a lot of time together to, you know, taste each other's productions, share ideas, projects. So it's a colleague.
0: And that winery name has disappeared now. We see in North America, we see the name Laroche on the wines from the south.
6: Exactly. You can see Laroche with the same construction as the all label at Domaine Laroche.
0: Yeah, from the Domaine Laroche.
6: But you can easily recognize the Mas-la-Chevalier draw on the etiquette on the label.
0: Yeah.
6: And it's also right here on the top of the bottle, just next to the vintage.
0: Yeah. And it has cypress trees, it looks like, beside it.
6: Yes?
0: Yeah.
6: You think so?
0: The little cypress trees that we don't see on the Domaine. So.
6: Exactly.
0: Okay, tell us about the south of France, because it's evolved. Like, you know, back in the day, it was the biggest production of ordinary wines, and we had a lot of them in this marketplace selling for next to nothing. That's all changed. A lot of people are interested in moving up and changing the way. What are they doing there? Obviously, you're getting more acid out of your wines. What are some of the things that you have to do now to work in the south?
6: More and more, the key for south of France, because of the global warming, of course, we need to source the grapes in better places with freshness, places in altitude, about 400 meters of elevation, because these places are more able to produce freshness into the grapes. Usually we have three regions for sourcing the grapes,
0: right?
6: Like Vallée de l'Orbe, nearby Montpellier as well, and also the terroir of Limoux, like Haute Vallée and so on. So Limoux is very famous for Blanquette and
0: sparkling wine. Yeah.
6: So you may imagine it's also useful for us to find fresh Chardonnay.
0: Chardonnay, yeah, exactly. And you brought one today, so I want to talk about this one. It's the 2024 Laroche Chardonnay. The first thing I would say to our listeners is it's $22.99, so it's a fantastic price for a French Chardonnay, which you have, I would never say it, but you said it's Burgundian style. Because I'm not allowed to say that, but yeah, it's super fresh, eh?
6: Yeah, this is the goal of this cuvée. The spirit is to have a wine very accessible, fresh, on the fruity notes.
0: Yeah.
6: Something also easy drinking for people, easy, available by the price you mentioned. So for this cuvée, there is no malolactic, a short aging in tanks, about 4 and 6 months. So you have something very accessible to people.
0: Now, you say no malolactic. For our listeners, no malolactic means that you don't try to reduce the acidity in the wine, right? Maybe
6: yes.
0: You could explain what
6: exactly.
0: Malolactic fermentation is.
6: The fermentation, malolactic, is a natural process where the bacteria into the wines are going to hit one acid, one strong acid, the malic acid. This is the same you can find in green apple, for example. So very, very acidic, very aggressive, and they will transform it in

0: Naturally, yeah. But
1: you don't have to do it down there.
0: Exactly. So for the southern France, we need to preserve this natural acidity.
1: My take is that, like, it's more red apple, that you get a little riper fruit in this wine, but it still has some minerality in it, some freshness, which I don't know. Is it from Limoux or from that area? Or
0: Mainly Limoux, yes. Yeah. So you will find some limestone in
1: this terroir
0: and higher altitude as well.
1: Yeah.
0: So, and Vallée de l'Orbe, which is also fresh and in altitude.
1: And you say it's kind of fun to serve it with a white Burgundy, maybe something from Mâcon or I don't know, and let people have some fun with it.
0: Yeah, it's something to trap your friends during a blend tasting.
1: Yeah, why not?
0: I like to do, but no offense to the other Burgundian wines. It's completely different, of course, but you can feel the philosophy, the filiation between these two regions.
1: I'm going to slip it in with some BC wines this week. If you have a chance going around the room, there's some very interesting Chardonnays now in BC that are much more mineral driven and pretty exciting.
0: I will take time to taste.
1: Very cool climate.
0: With pleasure.
1: Yeah. Now you brought a Pinot Noir. Everybody loves Pinot Noir, and I would think it's almost impossible to make Pinot Noir down south. Well, how are you doing it?
0: Same approach. Mm-hmm. We are looking for freshness, purity of the fruit, something very, very delicate on the palate. So for this, this is the same approach. Looking for grapes, nearby Limoux, Orbe Valley, short aging, not too much extraction during the maceration. And in this way, you will have soft tannins, something very well integrated, not too aggressive on the palate. And a wine you can open for all the occasions.
1: Yeah.
0: I don't have the price in mind, but
1: it's the same price, $22.99. Yeah, same as the Chardonnay. Yeah,
0: something accessible.
1: Yeah, this is a drier in the back end, like it's an earthier style, but it's still only medium weight. I was thinking it could be more. Like a slightly richer style maybe than we see in California Pinot or maybe some Central Otago, but it's not. It really has more of a Burgundy bent to it, so it's really well made. And they make other wines there as well, eh?
0: Yes.
1: What are they exploring down there in La Roche?
0: The other cuvées are made at Master Chevalier are these two cuvées, Chardonnay and Pinot Noir, but with an aging in oak.
1: Yeah.
0: They are called Reserve, Chardonnay Reserve, and Pinot Noir Reserve, again, in the Burgundian style.
1: Sure.
0: They have also some different varieties, some Syrah, just a little bit, but the most of the production are focused on the Chardonnay and Pinot Noir, mainly Chardonnay, honestly.
1: Yeah, well, Syrah should do well down there in some of the spots.
0: Yeah, it's good, and it's also something very historic for Master Chevalier, so we still produce some.
1: Yeah. Well, it's great to catch up with you. Do you have a chance to taste many wines from around the world when you're in France? Or
0: in France, it's more difficult because we are mainly focused on France, French wines, but I like to travel like this to represent the House de Mélange because I have the opportunity to taste different regions, taste different countries.
1: Well, I encourage you to taste some of the Pinot Noir and Chardonnay that's here from British Columbia. I think you'll be quite impressed.
0: So from Okanagan Valley?
1: Mostly. Well, actually from Vancouver Island too.
0: Okay.
1: Is very high mineral content. So I would go, there's a couple wineries from there. I can point them to you later, but
0: I'm
1: sure.
0: I'm interested.
1: Yeah, you'll be interested. Thanks so much for joining us today. It's a real pleasure to talk to you. Next time I'm in Chablis, I'm going to come and find you and taste all 12 of those Premier Crus. Could be a fun tasting.
0: It will be a pleasure. Don't hesitate. We make visits every day.
1: Enjoy your time in Vancouver.
0: I will. Thank you so much for the invitation.
1: Yeah. That was Romain Chevrolet. He is the chief winemaker at Domaine La Roche, but for the moment we were talking about the wines from down south, now sold under the pure label of La Roche Wines. Coming up next, Nicolas Villalon, he joins us. He's the general manager in Canada for Advini. We're focusing on a company and its past and present. We'll explore Jean-Jean family story, which is quite a famous one, and other brands that sit under the Advini umbrella.
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3: We are back on this summer's day, and we're taking you back to spring when the Vancouver National Wine Festival brought us numerous wineries from the theme region of France. We're joined by Nicolas Villalon. He's the general manager in Canada for Advini Wines. He brings us up to speed on the heritage of the Jean-Jean family, a renowned sixth-generation French winemaking dynasty celebrated for shaping the viticultural landscape of the Languedoc region. Here's our conversation with Nicolas Villalon. Great to see you. We're going to talk about a company today with the same name twice, Jean-Jean.
4: Yes.
3: That's an unusual name. It's an unusual company.
4: Yeah.
3: What should our listeners know about it?
4: Unusual name for us here in Canada, but a very, very well-known company when you go to France, especially in the Languedoc region. So yeah. Jean-Jean family is actually eponymous with Languedoc, over 150 years of winemaking history.
3: Wow.
4: Over there. Today, Advini is the name of the organization, but it was named the Vignoble Jean-Jean for a number of years prior. And today, the Jean-Jean family is very much still involved at every level of the organization,
3: even
4: with the sixth generation of winemakers in Brigitte Jean-Jean making our wines over there.
3: Sixth generation.
4: Absolutely.
3: Wow.
4: We can even say seventh generation. Her son, Hugo, just joined our team here in Canada as a graphic designer.
3: Oh, wow. That's great. Yeah, well, is the name still on the label? Like, we used to have labels with Jean-Jean on it, so that's still out there.
4: Yeah, absolutely. Today, Advini is 23 independently managed wineries across France and South Africa, but we do have a number of them that are falling under the Jean-Jean label.
3: Yeah.
4: And then we have two different activities, activities where we are grower winemakers as well as more of a négociant site.
3: But they're pretty religious about leaving them to do their own thing, right? I mean, there's synergies in finance and all that stuff, but when it comes to the wine, it all needs to be separate.
4: 100%. Every single one of the regions are completely independently managed with their own general managers, and their approach to winemaking is completely independent. The way they report any of their activities is completely independent.
3: Yeah.
4: Makes for a bit of a mess to put all together at the end of the year, but what it does is that it keeps every wine very authentic to its region and to its style.
3: Well, you had a couple of wines today. I want to talk about these regionally. We're going to start in the Languedoc. What's your thoughts about where the Languedoc is today and how it's positioned in the wine market now?
4: Yeah, absolutely. To me, Languedoc plays such a huge role in the wine industry reinventing itself.
3: Yeah.
4: And the fun part is it's done that before. So it's not their first take at that cycle. And what I mean by that is you go back in the 1970s when the Languedoc region was synonymous with over-extraction and industrialization. Very quickly after that, through the 1990s, you started seeing the Languedoc become more of a kind of farmer-first type of wine region, with organic certification becoming a little bit more popular and a little bit more available.
3: Yeah.
4: Today, I believe that Languedoc, the role that it plays, especially for the French vineyard, is to bring back fun into the glass and bring back kind of the easy access and casual element.
3: And the art de vivre and the rural, the luxe rural, all that.
4: Exactly. Yeah. Just because it's such a fantastic, chill, low-key type of region out of France. If you've been there, it's you go there and the rhythm is just not the same as you get everywhere else in the world. And they're able to translate that into wines that bring fun, all while not compromising on the seriousness of making the wine.
3: Yeah. But, you know, underneath that, like Jean-Jean, say Bertrand, the Moss family, they're really pushing Languedoc. They want it to be thought of like the Rhone, like Bordeaux, like Burgundy, like why not? And it's and so much bigger, too. There's so much of that wine around.
4: Absolutely.
3: And at the top end now, even a small percentage is a lot of quality wine.
4: 100%. I mean, there's a pride that comes with the Languedoc region. They're not trying to be another region. They know who they are, and that's what they want to do.
3: Yeah.
4: And today, they're very proud of their ability to make wines that are super casual, what we call vin de table, but also the cru of the Languedoc region are gaining in popularity.
3: Yeah.
4: And so balancing that act of being, you know, fine edge grower winemakers in the cru, but also making wines that are affordable and high quality is a fantastic thing to be able
3: to do. Well, you brought a fun bottle today, so we're going to move to that with a barely any color, which is something I'm attracted to. There's a big controversy about wines without color.
4: Yeah.
3: I'm totally attracted to these wines. I don't think I can drink a rosé that has any substantial color.
4: Mm-hmm.
3: It's not a good thing for a critic, but it's the way it is. Let's talk about this wine with the very strange LYV label.
4: Absolutely live here. So we are in the Languedoc region as it with a Pays d'Oc IGP.
3: Yeah.
4: And live is a perfect example of what I was just talking about, of wines that bring fun back to the table, all while keeping the serious aspect of winemaking intact.
3: Yeah.
4: And this is produced by the famille Jean-Jean. So this is a rosé that is very, very light in color, as you said, and is an evolution of a trend that Jean-Jean played an intricate part in making happen by developing the gris from the Camargue region.
3: Yep.
4: And so that's an evolution of that. The winemaking here is taken over by Ian Munson, who is our in-house master of wine and enologist for this particular cuvée.
3: Yeah.
4: He approaches it with Grenache, Syrah, Saint-Saul, all very, very well-known varietals from the region, but for him, it's all about making his guilty pleasure wine, is what he calls it. Ian, British gentleman, he says it's way too warm for me here in the Languedoc region, and so when I drink my rosé, I want to have the type of rosé that I don't feel too bad about putting a couple of ice cubes in it.
3: Right.
4: But then if it's already at the right temperature, I want it to be fantastic, dry, and have a lot of fruity elements.
3: Well, like
4: it.
3: This one.
4: Yep.
3: This wine's unbelievable. Like it just... You smell it and you go, oh man, like I hope this, is this going to be sweet? Like it's just so beautiful on the nose. And then you drink it and it's just perfectly dry, crisp and crunchy. Like actually, it's just a fantastic rosé. I have not had this wine ever.
4: Yeah.
3: And in an interesting bottle, I guess it appeals to a sector. Like why would they do this bottle?
4: So wine, one of the things about wine that we never want to forget is that it's part of a lifestyle. It's part of telling a story of who you are. You put a bottle of wine on the table.
3: Oh, come on. Really? Wine's a part of lifestyle. Wow.
4: Right? Isn't it something that you want to be able to bring into your intimacy, the special time you share with your loved ones and friends?
3: Sure.
4: And so it tells a little bit something about either yourself or the moment you're having it in. This one, the bottles, is not only a beautiful design, it actually is a bottle that was designed by a French artist that won a prize on kind of the most exceptional design element for a new wine bottle.
3: Wow.
4: And it's all about saying, hey, this is fun. This is not meant to be taken too seriously.
3: Yep.
4: But then we also want to make sure that the wine inside lives up to what the expectations are.
3: No, I just love that. Way to go. That's a real winner. Our guest is Nicholas Violon. He's the general manager for Advini Wines in Canada. He's brought a couple wines today. We just finished with the Live wine. Is it non-vintage or vintage?
4: It's a non-vintage rosé.
3: Non-vintage rosé, okay. But now we're going to move to Bordeaux.
4: Yes.
3: And, we talked earlier to Chris Hofmeister about these kind of wines. In fact, we mentioned this wine. This is a really solid wine now. It's come of age. It always has been good, but now it seems like it has its time.
4: Absolutely.
3: What can you tell us about the Tache d'Eau?
4: Yeah, so it's a great segue because we started by talking about the Jean-Jean family. And when Jean-Jean decided to expand their operations beyond the confines of Languedoc, that's when they transformed into the Advini group.
3: Right.
4: Jean-Jean was just so synonymous with Languedoc that it was important for them to come up with that new identity that spoke to their expansion beyond their original borders.
3: Right.
4: And in 2006, they acquired Antoine Mouex Properties, a group of vineyards out in the Bordeaux region.
3: Sure.
4: They're their idea when they purchased those properties was to rebuild them from the ground up in terms of how they value the vineyards and how they approach winemaking. Early 2000 was one of those years where you saw a concentration of the successes of Bordeaux across, call it 25 chateaus and label, right? Everybody else kind of struggled. You started seeing a lot of that ripping out of the vineyards that has accelerated in the recent years.
5: Yeah.
4: The bet that Advini was making at that time was that by reinvesting massively into those vineyards, they were going to be able to make world-class level wines.
5: Yeah.
4: What you have here is the 2018 vintage from Patache d'Eau. So that's the second vintage that was overseen completely by Advini.
5: Mm-hmm.
4: The 2017 one being, you know, we all know what happened in 2017 in Bordeaux.
5: Yeah.
4: But so for me, this is kind of the first expression of the impact that Advini had on the winemaking of this particular cuvée, and hence why it is seeing its coming of age.
5: Yeah.
4: Beautiful winery that's located in a very unusual part of Médoc on the Plateau de Bigadon, which is a very rich limestone soil with a very shallow topsoil of clay.
5: Mm-hmm.
4: So it allows for fantastic drainage. And since they've kept a lot of their Cabernet Sauvignon through the 1970s when a lot of Merlot replaced the vines back then, today they just have this fantastic concentration of Cabernet Sauvignon, a very unique terroir that allows them to keep kind of that graphene quality and that freshness into their Cabernet Sauvignon.
5: Yeah.
4: Exposure is fantastic. They get that beautiful phenolic maturity year in and year out. And then we also have some plots on the Saint-Christoli commune just down the hill.
5: Mm-hmm.
4: That is more gravel and sand, so that's where we have our Merlots.
5: Right.
4: And so the way we approach the winemaking now, the reinvestment that we've made, we now have, you know, very old Cabernet Sauvignon vines on an average over 40 years. And we really put kind of that modern style of Bordeaux-based Cabernet Sauvignon in the bottle.
5: This wine is so clean, and yet it's 2018, so let's say it is a 10-year wine. Probably will peak at that point or sit on the peak. But that's the kind of wine that's affordable. Like, you know, everybody talks about the big names, but they never drink them. Lafite, Margaux, Mouton, they can't afford them. So this is, if you want to get back into Bordeaux, this is kind of the level that you should look at.
4: Exactly.
5: And you'll be shocked by the quality of them. Because, frankly, in 1970 and early 80s, these wines were not that interesting. But as you say, this has been rebuilt, and you can tell it's a modern style and delicious right now.
4: Really glad you like it. It's definitely not a cellar queen. It's meant to be drank at this point, and it's going to get a little bit better still.
5: It's, you know, it tags in about $42, but for people that you know, people are buying BC red blends that are much more than that. And this is the real thing. It's really got the grace and the elegance, which, you know, sets Bordeaux apart from many other people blending red wines. Really great to catch up with you.
4: Thank you for having me.
5: Yeah, lovely tasting, fantastic rosé, and a beautiful Bordeaux, folks, both from the Jean-Jean folks who are working like mad.
4: Yep, absolutely.
5: Yeah, which means you're working like mad.
4: Some would say so.
5: Okay, thanks so much, Nicholas.
4: Thank you for having me, Anthony.
5: Yeah. That was Nicholas Villalon, General Manager Canada for Advini Wines, and that's a wrap for this week's show. Thanks for listening, and remember, if you miss any part of the show, it's available wherever you get your podcasts. 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
8: From the National Newsroom of the Canadian Press, I'm Don Mitchell. Wildfire evacuees in BC are slowly returning to their homes and neighborhoods to assess damage and rebuild if necessary. 52-year-old Steve Larrabee says he's facing the daunting task of rebuilding his home and business from scratch after losing everything when the ferocious wildfires roared into the outskirts of Clinton, BC last month. Larrabee and his wife and their children made it out safely, but they lost their two homes and their towing business on their property 3 kilometers south of the village. More wildfire evacuees in the the province are allowed to return home today as emergency officials downgrade evacuation orders to alerts around the community of Clinton. Hurricane Lala is taking aim at Hawaii's Big Island and on a forecast track for a possible landfall, which would be the island's first direct hit from a hurricane in 155 years. The National Hurricane Center said Lala's maximum sustained winds increased to 120 kilometers per hour, making it officially a Category 1 hurricane. The eyewall was forecast to move over or near the island's southern end by the evening, lashing its worst winds at volcanic slopes thousands of feet above sea level. Forecasters say higher elevations on the island dominated by the towering Mauna Kea volcano could get as much as 63 centimeters of rain. The Democratic Republic of Congo has been in a much publicized battle with Ebola recently, with the deadly virus now reportedly responsible for more than 2,100 deaths from 4,500 confirmed cases. Registered nurse and Canadian Red Cross Public Health Delegate Megan Thumath says she's grateful for Canadian government support through the Red Cross, but believes more could be done to fight Ebola.
6: You know, we all could do more. Ebola is, you know, treatable. People can get support. They can come in early enough. If we can really earn the trust of communities, it's so important that we support Congo and other neighboring countries to be prepared to have the tools they need to be safe.
8: Health workers in Congo are struggling to keep up as the outbreak outpaces contact tracing, with 60 to 70% of new cases being detected among people who are not already being monitored as contacts. In the Middle East, Iran is claiming Qatar is holding three of its pilots missing since March. It's the first known case in the war where Iran has said a regional country is holding its fighters. Officials in Qatar are denying the claims, but admit they shot down two Iranian bombers in March as Tehran lashed out against countries hosting U.S. military bases. And Tanner Svensson says winning gold in bocce at the Special Olympics Canada Summer Games has capped off a life-changing week in southern Alberta. The 23-year-old athlete, who started a career as a hockey broadcaster in his hometown, also got the rare opportunity to interview Governor General Louise Arbour earlier this week.
9: Interviewing Madam Governor General is pretty special, because not very many people get to interview her. But also at the same time, not very many people get to the national stage and win it.
8: Svensson was down 0-5 before mounting a comeback in a 12-5 victory over a BC competitor in his quest for gold. This is the Canadian Press. In sports, Alex Palou had the fastest time in the first practice session at the Ontario Honda Dealers Indy in Markham. The second practice session goes this afternoon local time, with qualifying this evening. Organizers had to cancel the first day of track sessions because the course was not completed in time. It's the first year Markham has hosted the race after it was moved from Toronto's Exhibition Place, where it had been held since its inaugural running in 1986. In Major League Baseball, the Toronto Blue Jays have placed first baseman Vladimir Guerrero Jr. on the 7-day injured list with a concussion. Guerrero left yesterday's 3-1 win over the New York Yankees after taking a knee to the head in the 6th inning. Meanwhile, the Jays are on the field right now with the visiting New York Yankees. Jays starter Braden Fisher already out of the game, only going one inning before replaced by Ricky Tiedemann. And in Major League Soccer, two of three Canadian teams are in action tonight, with Toronto FC hosting the New England Revolution and CF Montreal at home to DC United. From the Canadian Press, I'm Dominic.
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10: With the big United States anniversary on the horizon, Yale history professor Beverly Gage set out on a cross-country road trip in 2023. She ventured well beyond the original 13 colonies to visit 13 key sites in the nation's history, and to hear what people were saying about each of those sites. Beverly is our Pulitzer Prize-winning guide to America's history, and in just a bit, she'll tell us what she found from Williamsburg to Disneyland. The whole world is a bigger, weirder, and more wonderful place than you might have imagined. That idea led Dylan Thuris to start the Atlas Obscura website to pique our curiosity about thousands of hidden wonders on every continent, guided by reader recommendations. Ella Morton selected 700 of their most remarkable entries to feature in their best-selling book, Atlas Obscura. They join us now from the Travel with Rick Steves archives for a look at some of their favorite curiosities across the USA. Dylan, Ella, welcome.
12: Thank you.
19: Thank you for having us.
10: So you launched Atlas Obscura in 2009 to create a catalog of people, places, and things that inspire a sense of wonder. You wrote, "It's to inspire wanderlust as much as wanderlust." What do you mean by this?
19: I think what we're trying to do here is not just create sort of like a bucket list. You know, some people say, oh, this is a bucket list of the weirdest places in the world. And you could use it like that. But hopefully the idea is that these places really are everywhere. They're both far flung and in your own backyard. And as you look through this and get a sense how common these kind of incredible hidden stories are, the hope is you start to kind of explore the world in that way. You even look at your own hometown and think, what's here that I've sort of just been neglecting to go and examine and experience?
10: So you, with your website, atlasobscura.com, you collect all of these crazy and fascinating insights and then edit them together into the book. Ella, tell us just briefly how that process works.
12: Well, we began with looking at all the places that we've collected on the website, which at this point now is up to 10,000. So we had to look at whittling that down to 700 places and people and things to include in the book. And we started with our sort of greatest hits, which is the giant flaming hole in the Turkmenistan desert and the house on the rock in Wisconsin that has this magical lit up carousel that some of us have been to in our childhoods and remembered since then. And so it was about having this mix of things that really made an impression that are strange and wondrous. That's a sort of sampler platter of what Atlas Obscura has to offer.
10: Okay, so let's take a romp through America. I'm just going to bring up a few themes because I know the book is gathered in sort of themes. And I'd love to hear your favorite memories or your favorite experiences or things you want to be sure that people know about when they're dreaming about America Obscura. First of all, we're a road trip kind of society. Let's talk about a few roadside attractions. What are some of the most quirky roadside attractions we should know about?
19: Well, I'll actually talk a little bit about the one that Ella just mentioned called House on the Rock in Spring Green, Wisconsin. And I went there when I was 12 with my parents on a kind of classic American road trip. We went to the Corn Palace in South Dakota and Wall Drug. And so on this trip, we went to a place called House on the Rock. And it is, to my mind, one of the most bizarre, amazing, wild creations in the entire United States. And to give a sort of quick description of what's in there inside of this house, and house is really the wrong word because it takes about 6 hours to walk through the entire sprawling set of buildings kind of hidden in the forest. Inside is, as Ellet mentioned, the world's largest carousel with the world's most diverse set of carousel animals. There is a sculpture of a squid fighting a whale that is the size of the Statue of Liberty that's inside the house. There's a giant hallway that's made to look as if it goes on forever, the Infinity Room, as it's called. Anyway, it is a truly fantastical place. So
20: And where exactly is that again?
19: Spring Green, Wisconsin.
20: You mentioned goofy dinosaur parks in the book. There's a number of dinosaur parks, aren't there?
19: There are. They're scattered across the United States. There's a few particularly good ones.
20: What's your favorite?
12: There are. There are the one that stands out. They're the Cabazon dinosaurs, which are featured in the film Pee-wee's Big Adventure. It's this giant Apatosaurus, I believe it's now called. And that's another thing that's a sort of roadside attraction. People know it from having driven through California as kids.
20: And there's no actual artifacts or archaeological digs. It's just plain old goofy modern dinosaurs to entertain the kids on a road trip.
12: Well, so this one is kind of interesting because in the mid-1990s, a bunch of creationists established a museum and gift shop in the belly of one of the dinosaurs.
20: How about other roadside attractions? What comes to mind? I like you've got a chapter about the largest ball of twine.
19: Oh, sure. That's a very competitive category, actually. There's multiple large balls of twine, and it depends on whether
20: you qualify this one rolled by one person.
19: Right. So that is one, and then there's another that's been a group project. And obviously, America has this kind of obsession, shared, interesting, with Australia, of giant things, of building enormous versions of things. Mm-hmm. And I think it may be just about having kind of a lot of space.
20: This is Travel with Rick Steves. We're joined by the co-founder of Atlas Obscura, Dylan Thuras, and the chief editor, Ella Morton. Their website is atlasobscura.com. Talk for a minute about natural wonders and land art. You know, there's the famous spiral jetty at the Great Salt Lake in Utah.
19: The 1970s produced a particular explosion of land art, these gigantic installations and other kinds of large-scale installations. There's one actually, this gigantic project called City out in Nevada. It's monumental. I mean, it is the size of a small town, basically, and will be there in 1,000, 2,000 years. I mean, these things are made, in a sense, to last the test of time because they're just huge. It's these giant earthen works. It's huge pyramids of packed earth, giant trenches. You know, there's other works like this, like Double Negative is this enormous trench sort of canyon that's been dug into the ground.
20: You know, you talked about the city. I was fascinated by California City. I didn't realize that there was a planned city 100 miles north of L.A. that was actually built to rival Los Angeles, but apparently it never got off the ground.
19: Technically, by geographical scale, I believe it is still the third largest city in California.
20: But it's got a population just of a handful of people.
19: Of a few thousand. It was designed as this car-centric mega city, except built, you know, largely in the 1960s. It was out in the Mojave Desert. And for reasons that I think now seem obvious, people were not incredibly thrilled to move their lives out to the edge of the Mojave Desert. So now it sits there. It's been, you know, roads and cul-de-sacs are all laid out, except there are basically no houses there. So it's like this giant, you know, it almost looks like a circuit board if you see it from Google Earth.
20: These are kind of places you'd never know about if you didn't do a little studying ahead of time. You've got a chapter called Castles Without Kings. And, you know, we always go to Europe for castles, but there are some crazy castles in the United States of America.
19: Yeah. One of the other places I think I would recommend as one of the great kind of roadside stops or a place worth making a special journey to is Bishop Castle in Rye, Colorado. It is a 16-story medieval-ish castle built by one man over the last 40 years, hauling stones kind of by hand. You're basically free to explore this entire place, though. You know, you can go up to the very top of it, and at the top are these wrought iron welded sphere and a little bridge you can cross. You know, there's a guest book that basically you're supposed to sign before you go in that says, if I should fall to my death, I accept responsibility for that. And it's definitely a place where you feel like, you know, you kind of are responsible for your own safety. But in a way, that is part of what makes it an incredible, unusual place. And part of its, for me, part of why I enjoyed exploring it. It is like the pinnacle of American outsider art.
20: It's funny because in your book, you have the warning, Atlas Obscura was written in the spirit of adventure and readers are cautioned to travel at their own risk and obey all local laws. Some of the places described in this book are not open to the public and not meant to be visited without appropriate permissions. So there are a few places that are fun to know about, but a little dangerous to actually visit.
19: That is correct.
12: Yeah. Mm-hmm. And that's sort of part of the philosophy of this book, is that we realize that not everybody can get to all 700 places or even maybe 100 places, but even just knowing that these things are out there and these people are creating these castles and outsider art projects and, you know, being so creative and innovative and looking at the world in a different way, that inspires us in itself.
20: Yeah, I'm inspired just by reading the book. We're considering some of the most unusual sites you can visit around America right now on Travel with Rick Steves. Documentary filmmaker Dylan Thuris co-founded Atlas Obscura as a crowdfunded website to the world's hidden wonders. 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Take me to the most mind-blowing place that you can actually visit that you would really highly recommend somebody visit.
12: Well, there's a place called Luray Caverns in Virginia that actually contains the world's largest musical instrument. If you go there, you'll see what looks like a console for a church organ. And it looks kind of strange to have that inside a cave. But what you don't see is that in the 1950s, a guy named Leland Sprinkle wired 5 miles worth of cable between that central console and a bunch of different stalactites that were different sizes, so that when they were struck, they would make a certain tone. They would act as the pipes for this church organ. Mm. He called it the stalactite organ. He used to play it himself, but now it plays automatically. But it's one of these things where you look at it and think, how did he think to do that? But I'm so glad that he did.
20: And you can go there and actually see it being played?
12: Yeah.
20: Wow. And Dylan, what's your recommendation?
19: I'm going to talk about a place that actually I kind of hope will get saved, because right now it's sitting basically abandoned in Jackson, Mississippi, and it's a place called the Mississippi River Basin Model. And it is the greatest scale model perhaps ever built. It was built by the U.S. Army Corps of Engineers starting during World War II. It took a very long time to build, because basically what it is a giant scale model of the Mississippi River Basin. And it was built at a time when they didn't understand how to predict flooding. And so one of the problems is the U.S. Army Corps of Engineers would put up a levee and it would just make a flood somewhere else. So they sort of said, okay, how do we fix this? Hmm. And that literally meant building a giant hydrological model. So in this park in Jackson, Mississippi, is the remains of this model where they used to be able to pull a crank and flood this entire enormous plain. It's 8 miles of tiny little streams that are perfect to scale representations of the Mississippi River Basin Model. So, and it actually did help them, you know, solve some of these issues, although by the time it was finished in the late 60s, in 1966, computer modeling was right around the corner. So mm-hmm. the full model, sort of the finished model, was only in use for about 6 years.
20: Can you visit it today?
19: You can. And it actually needs help. It's sort of sitting there waiting to be given its proper due and
20: in
19: glory.
20: In Jackson, Mississippi.
19: That's right.
20: All right. Dylan Thuris and Ella Morton, best wishes with your work. And if people want to learn more about Atlas Obscura, you can browse the website, atlasobscura.com. Dylan and Ella, thanks a lot.
12: Thank you.
19: Thanks so much, Rick.
20: Roll down the windows and look at how America sees itself at dozens of its most important historical sites. Beverly Gage joins us next to explain how a road trip to the places where history happened can renew your faith in American progress without ignoring an honest assessment of our nation's past. You're listening to Travel with Rick Steves.
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25: Hi, ég heiti Ígor Bjarnason og ég bý á Íslandi og ég ferðast með Rick Steves. My name is Ígor Bjarnason, I live in Iceland and I travel with Rick Steves og ég ferðast með Rick Steves.
20: What's the best way to take in the vast expanse of the United States and its history? Well, historian and author Beverly Gage did it with an epic road trip. As a professor of history and American studies at Yale, she set out to visit about 300 historic sites, museums, and monuments, exploring 13 key moments and the places that helped tell the story of our country. It's in her latest book. It's called This Land Is Your Land. A behind-the-scenes, behind-the-steering-wheel retelling of 250 years of U.S. history. It starts at Philadelphia's Revolution-era sites and ends at Disneyland with the 20th-century California dream. Beverly makes the case for exploring America's past while embracing both its breathtaking beauty and its often perplexing complexity. And she's here today to take us on the ultimate American road trip. Beverly, thanks so much for joining us.
13: Thanks for inviting me.
20: Wow. Whoa. The epic trip to tell the story of America. 300 sites, museums, monuments, 250 years of history, 13 chapters. Can you give us just kind of an overview of your trip before we delve deeper into it? When did you do it? How long did it take? What was the goal?
13: Sure. I started actually doing the traveling for this book in early 2023. And as a historian, I was looking ahead to 2026, to the 250th anniversary of the Declaration of Independence, the moment that has just passed. I guess we're still in it, more or less. And I thought it might be sort of a complicated year for lots of people. And I wanted to figure out a way to bring in a history that was both complicated and fun, and to do it through the lens of a road trip.
20: You know, we've all taken road trips and we've all read books about history. You're combining it here. I mean, you can read a conventional history book and you can take a road trip. How did experiencing on the road all of this history compare with reading about history in a classroom?
13: Yeah, the book takes on all 250 years of American history through 13 places, by which sometimes it's a city, sometimes it's a region, sometimes it's an area of a different sort, which each had a really important role in American history. And so I wanted to have history that you could experience firsthand, because I think you learn something really different than just reading history through a book. You get to learn through all of your senses. You get to have a sense of how places and people fit together in a geographic way. And you get to have a sense that people are just sort of bumping up against each other in history and in these locations in a way that's really different from the way it gets distilled down in a book.
20: And then the challenge, if you're the tour guide or the driver or the person who's organizing this family adventure for the kids, You're going to visit countless museums, and you need to choose good museums, and you need to get the most out of that museum. As a historian and a person who's written an inspirational book about how we can get out on the road and learn about our own country, what do you look for in a museum? What stands out to you that we're the most impactful museums? Because you visited hundreds of them all across from sea to shining sea.
13: Yeah, I was really looking for places that had real resonance in history. Every chapter of the book is both a place and a moment in time. So unlike a lot of road trip books, this actually moves chronologically rather than geographically, although it's doing that too. You wouldn't necessarily want to go in the order in which these Right. chapters appear, because it's a journey through time as much as space. But I was looking for places that for some moment in American history really captured the country's imagination, were the places that people around the world were looking to understand the United States. And then I also wanted places that had good history museums, as you say. I tried to take a pretty big tent look at that. I didn't just want to go to, you know, the highly professional, extremely well-funded sites, although I did go to a bunch of those. But the book is full of big sites and small sites and famous sites and obscure sites. What I think makes a great history site or museum is just really active engagement with big questions through a kind of local lens, through the place that you are.
20: This is Travel with Rick Steves, and we're exploring 250 years of U.S. history as a theme of perhaps the ultimate great American road trip. And our guest is historian Beverly Gage. She teaches American history at Yale, and her book is This Land is Your Land, A Road Trip Through U.S. History. In honor of the 250th birthday of our independence this year, she tells the story of America by visiting the key places that define its greatest moments and greatest challenges. Beverly's other books include The Day Wall Street Exploded and G-Man, J. Edgar Hoover and the Making of the American Century, which received the 2023 Pulitzer and the National Book Critics Circle Award. Beverly, we always talk when we're traveling about having to pack smartly. And if you're going to go on a road trip with a history kind of basis, you need to pack along some sort of context, it seems. I would think, you know, it helps to have a big, broad sweep of the story so you can go to Monticello or you could go to the Alamo and get more out of it. I always feel like the more you bring to your sightseeing, the more you get out of it. People say, how can I get a discount for this or that site? Well, you can't. But if you can bring some context to it, you'll have a better experience. In other words, a better value. How would you recommend somebody, before going on this road trip and even before reading your book, get a general, quick, little sweep through the story so they know kind of the general plot?
13: Well, one way you can do it, if you really want to do all 250 years like I did, would be to start with, you know, something like an American history textbook or something that's just going to give you a grounding in a few things that you want to pursue. What I did when I was traveling was, you know, I'm a historian, so I had some background already, but I did do a little advanced preparation that was a little more specific than that, really grounding myself yeah. in the place and the moment that I intended to visit. And then I spent a lot of time listening to audiobooks that were quite specific to the place and the time that I wanted to visit. So as I went through the Dakotas and Montana and Wyoming, you know, I was listening yeah. to audiobooks about the 1870s through the 1890s, the opening of the West, the battles of that moment. And often it was just about the very landscape that I was driving through.
20: You know, and when you do a road trip, you're going to have a lot of time behind the wheel that you could be listening to this select sort of playlist of sources of information that can give you a better understanding. So now you designed the book covering 250 years of U.S. history around a series of important moments, and each of those are illustrated by a small group of people. Tell me just a little bit about the rationale for that, and then I'd like to kind of hop and skip through the whole story. But you designed it in a unique way as far as any kind of a history of the United States would be.
13: Yeah, and it wasn't actually designed that way when I set out. I knew I wanted to do these big sweeping histories through these local places, but one of the things that I discovered and really learned from doing the traveling itself was how often these pivotal moments in American history involved a really small group of people who were neighbors and friends and allies, but in a pretty small area. And so it was fascinating to see that happen again and again.
20: I like that. It was sort of organic. It occurred to you, oh, this is a reoccurring theme, that there's a few people, not necessarily the most famous people, but people who were there that made a difference. So let's start with the beginning then, and tell me, like the first chapter, the great experiment, about the revolution. What did you take away there?
13: Well, the first chapter begins in Philadelphia, probably for obvious reasons. Yeah. I was starting with the Revolution and the Declaration and the Constitution, but that also happens to be my hometown. And so it was also a good way to introduce myself as a traveler and as someone who's coming back to some places that I had been before, but with a different set of eyes. And in that case, with an adult set of eyes rather than a child's set of eyes. And Philadelphia has a very intensive historical culture. And so it's a place where, even though you might be staying in the historic district, and that's a pretty small area in terms of walking around, you can see so many different things and so many different approaches to that history.
20: And then from a home base in Philadelphia, there's a number of places that are easy day trip distance from there. What was your favorite must-see museum to cover that sort of first chapter of the Revolution?
13: Well, I think Independence Hall is still a really powerful place to visit. I went there many, many times as a child on school trips and with my parents and all, and I was curious to see how much it had changed. There's a lot more security now than there was when I was a kid. But the basic story is really similar in the basic tour experience. So that's pretty foundational.
20: So the second chapter would be Virginia and slavery. Tell me who the characters were there, and as a sightseer, what was most impactful?
13: Virginia was a great example of that theme that we were talking about, which is a very small group of people in a pretty tight-knit community doing something that really transforms the nation. And in the case of Virginia, I was going to, of course, engage with presidential history, since four of our first five presidents came from Virginia. But I also was really looking at this founding dilemma of freedom and slavery born side by side. And Virginia is really rich with that history. One thing that I saw in actually visiting as opposed to reading about it was, how close together Madison and Jefferson and Monroe really lived, that they were neighbors. They were people who had this kind of local relationship.
20: They jammed together politically. Wow. I love that. And to humanize that, when I talk about my European stuff, I always say it's an interesting time for us to be traveling. Europeans are curious. Be ready to talk. They're confused about what's going on in our country. Have a nice, tight definition of the Electoral College, The Electoral College, when I think Virginia, I think the Electoral College. Do you have a nice, tight definition of the Electoral College for our listeners? Because it is so important in our political discussion, how do you get enough votes in the Electoral College? Where did that originate?
13: Well, the Electoral College was one of the innovations that came about to sort of get the Constitution through, but to ensure that in a part of the world that was really just these small communities who were trying to stitch themselves together as a nation. Of course, everyone's quite concerned about, first of all, protecting their own interests. And so you have this being state by state as opposed to mass popular vote. And then there's lots of worry that a democracy is going to be out of control. And so, in its iteration, its original one, you had these intermediaries there who were really going to be casting the votes and deciding the president. That's the Electoral College.
20: There you go. Beverly Gage is our guest on Travel with Rick Steves. Beverly teaches American history at Yale University, and she won a Pulitzer for her 2023 biography, G-Man, J. Edgar Hoover, and the Making of the American Century. She's also written The Day Wall Street Exploded, a story of America in its first age of terror. You may have also seen her on C-SPAN and in the recent CNN documentary series, This Land. Beverly's latest book is a road trip through U.S. history, and it's called This Land is Your Land. The next chapter is the westward expansion. It's so fun to track this story of our country. And you call it Oppression with a Vengeance, centered in Tennessee.
13: That's right. That is a chapter that really looks at Andrew Jackson, who is the towering political figure of the 1820s and 1830s. And it also looks at one of the really big things that he helped to carry out, which is Indian removal. And Tennessee is a great place to visit to put those things in conversation with each other, because you can still go to Andrew Jackson's home and plantation, the Hermitage, but there's all sorts of fascinating work being done to document and memorialize the Trail of Tears, and particularly the process of Cherokee removal. So it's just a rich state to see those stories right up against each other.
20: And maybe one of the takeaways there is how the legacy of a famous person can change over time. Give us a quick rundown on the plight of Andrew Jackson's reputation.
13: Right. Andrew Jackson becomes president in the late 1820s. And for many years after that, decades, more than a century, he was really regarded as the father of the Democratic Party. He was the first, quote unquote, common man to be elected president. He was a champion of the common man, by which at the time was meant white but non-propertied men who could, during those years, come into full citizenship in the country. So that was Andrew Jackson's reputation. He was a brawler. He was a champion of the ordinary person. He was a skeptic of intellectuals. He was really crucial to getting Democratic politics. And here we also mean big D Democratic as well as little D Democratic politics off the ground. But really in the last half century or so, people have gotten much more interested in his Indian policy, in some of the damage that did, in the history of the Trail of Tears. So in the 21st century, Andrew Jackson has tended to be claimed by Republicans. You know, Donald Trump made a big deal about Andrew Jackson during his first term as being his favorite president. And a lot of Democrats now look a little askance at Jackson, largely because of his owning of slaves and then also because of his really pivotal role in Indian removal.
20: So if Trump was going to have a big wrestling match in the front yard of the White House, Andrew Jackson would have been right there in the front row.
13: He would have. You know, one of the things he's most famous for is for his inauguration. He kind of threw open the gates and all the ordinary people came in and they smashed the furniture and they got really drunk. And, you know, and Andrew Jackson said, "This is great. These are my people."
20: Wow. Okay. Then we move on to Texas, the Lone Star State and Manifest Destiny. How do we sort of psychoanalyze Manifest Destiny in the context of Texas?
13: Yeah, the Texas chapter looks at mainly the 1830s and 1840s. So that's when Texas is breaking away from Mexico. And then, as it likes to tell everyone, was its own country for a few years before becoming incorporated into the United States, becoming a state, and then being swept up in the Mexican War, which, of course, is what acquired so much of the Western United States as American territory. And so Texas is a pretty fun place to visit and engage this history. One thing you learn when you go to Texas is that some states in the United States are much more interested in their own history than other states are. So I come from Connecticut. No one talks about Connecticut history. No one knows what the flag looks like. But if you go to Texas, you know, the Lone Star is everywhere. Texas school children are learning Texas history. And you see some of that energy at
20: That's
13: the Texas
20: so
13: historic
20: interesting. Because I remember when I was going to school at the University of Washington, we had to get some credits of Washington State history. And I thought, are you kidding me? we're gonna talk about the Pig War or whatever, you know. And it's
13: right.
20: No, you have to be proud of your state's history. Well, there would be no question about that in a place like Texas.

0: We're moving through history and the American landscape today on Travel with Rick Steves with Beverly Gage. She's the author of This Land Is Your Land, a road trip through U.S. history. Coming up, we'll take a deeper look at the myths that have been part of the American story and what it means to shake a few of them up. That's in just a minute on Travel with Rick Steves. Stay with us.
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9: Ryan and Lisa,

0: Conversation today with historian Beverly Gage has been taking us from the halls of the American Revolution through Andrew Jackson's legacy from the early 19th century, the Trail of Tears, and what's real and what isn't about the Alamo. Beverly, what are some of the myths that you realized you might be busting when you were working on this project?
1: Well, to some degree, I was just taking up the work of other historians and the historic sites themselves who are engaged in this kind of wrestling with the past. You know, at the Alamo, of course, it is one of the most myth-saturated sites in the whole United States. Right. The heroic story of the brave men who made their stand at the Alamo and sacrificed their lives against tyranny. You know, and there are elements of that. I mean, Santa Anna was no great voice of democracy. But, you know, there is another side to that story that is actually particularly about slavery and about the ways in which settlers in Texas were very interested in protecting the institution of slavery, holding on to their own property. And Mexico was actually moving during those years to abolish slavery, to do away with it. And so that's not the heroic side of the Alamo story that we often hear.
0: Is the site free to talk about that fairly, or do you feel like it has a vested interest somehow in maintaining those myths?
1: Well, I think the Alamo is a place that is still maybe leaning a little bit more on the mythic side than the self-examination side. There's lots of work being done on the Alamo Plaza, big expansions coming. So I'm very curious to see what they do there. But lots of other sites, you know, the Virginia sites, all of those places are really dealing with, you know, the complexities of George Washington or Thomas Jefferson or James Madison as these men who championed liberty and actively engaged in, you know, large-scale slaveholding.
0: Somewhere in the book, I remember you said something about, you may think this is about the battle, but it's actually about how we report the battle. And there's that dynamic going on. I know that you've visited places that in the last few years have been changed just because of the values of the Trump administration. I've noticed that all over Europe, which again is my beat, great museums have reconsidered their treatment of historic characters and the prominence of women or the lack of prominence of women. And there's all sorts of sensibilities we have today that we didn't have even 50 years ago. And it's a big job and it's a complicated job to update that but still be balanced. What have you noticed in the sightseeing that you've done? Is the struggle that way? And in your assessment, how are they doing?
1: Yeah, well, I think you're absolutely right that particularly for this kind of public history, right, these sites are dealing not just with the past, but with a conversation between the present and the past. And so as the present continues to evolve and change, people have different questions about the past. They have different interests in the past, and there are bad versions of that. When you say, oh, this thing that we know now, well, it must have been exactly the same, you know, 200 years ago. That's not great history. But there are all sorts of ways in which our own questions today can illuminate all these things about the past that we didn't think to ask, say, half a century ago or a century ago. So the book is about the actual history, but it's also about the history wars and conversations and struggles that are going to keep going on. And, you know, the funny thing about museums is some of them are responding very quickly, and then others take quite a while to evolve on these kinds of questions. So I think there's just a huge range out there.
0: And there can be a political backlash. I mean, you could have the old status quo, which made privileged white people feel really good about our history. Then you could have the more politically correct reassessment, and then that could spawn a response from people who appreciated the status quo, and all of a sudden you got people from the government marching into museums and demanding that you change the wording of this and that and this and that. It's kind of a pendulum, isn't it?
1: Yeah, these struggles go on. I think we're at a particularly alarming moment on this front right now because I did most of my traveling in 2023 and 2024. And even now, some of what I saw then has changed. And in particular, the National Park Service has been forced to put up signs that say, you know, if you see anything that disparages great Americans, please notify your federal government. I don't think that's a great way to do history, for the record.
0: Right. This is Travel with Rick Steves, and we're

0: We're exploring 250 years of U.S. history right now with Beverly Gage. She's written a book called This Land Is Your Land, A Road Trip Through U.S. History. Beverly is an acclaimed author and a professor of history and American studies at Yale, where her courses focus on 20th century U.S. history. We have more about Beverly in the notes to this week's show at ricksteves.com/radio. So, Beverly, the next chapter that we cover in the book is the Civil War, and that would be the Confederacy, and you base that in South Carolina. Why South Carolina, and who were some characters that brought it to life for you?
1: That's right. From Texas, I went up to upstate New York to look at the birth of abolitionism and women's rights. And then for the Civil War, I headed toward South Carolina. And so I said, you might not want to do the driving in the order that I describe it in the in the history, because that's going to send you from Texas to upstate New York, which is a long haul, let's say. But South Carolina was the place that I wanted to tell the story of the Civil War because it has all sorts of conflicting forces, both in the history and then in the historic representation now. So South Carolina is most famous as the birthplace of secession. And you could, of course, go out to Fort Sumter. That's still a really interesting and powerful historic site in its own right. But the National Park Service has also developed a set of sites that are about South Carolina's other Civil War first, which is that it's the first place where experiments in Reconstruction, in Black emancipation, and Black land ownership, and Black education happened within the Confederacy. That was in the Sea Islands, and that's largely just because, you know, the Union military came in and conquered that part of South Carolina very early on in the war. And so there's this fascinating story about all of these attempts to figure out what the post-Civil War world will look like. And you can go visit some of those sites now. They're now federal sites for visitors.
0: And then when you think about the Civil War, what, 160 years ago or something like that, you also think about the lasting scars of that great American tragedy that we live with today. Can you think of any takeaways from your road trip? What is in the DNA of the South compared to the North, and how is this struggle still alive?
1: Well, you're right that it is still alive. And I think the Civil War, certainly in terms of historical tourism, is one of the great ruptures in American history and then is just a huge theme for visitors. And that's partly because it's the biggest war that ever happened on American soil. And so it's there in a physical sense in which a lot of the other major conflicts of the United States happened elsewhere or happened in pretty constrained spaces. But the Civil War, you know, particularly for the South, it was just everywhere. I knew I did not want to go to every Civil War battlefield. That was not my goal in this project. But you can see the ways in which these contests over, you know, Confederate memorials and how to narrate the Civil War, the centrality of slavery in the American past, these are all live issues that are being actively contested at many of the places that I went.
0: And then it seems like the natural next chapter would be the next chapter that you have in the book, The American West, Creation of a National Myth. And when you think about the Great West and all of the stories we grew up with, it really is creating that myth or that great heroic story of how exceptional we are and how the manifest destiny makes sense and how we will be the sort of the shining example of a great nation in this planet.
1: When you visit the West now, and I went to the Dakotas and to Wyoming and to Montana to look at this period of roughly the 1870s through the 1890s, which is this period of intensive settlement in that region and lots of conflict over land, over governance, over law. And one of the things that you see now is that it was, in its moment, a site, as you say, of American myth-making. And now a lot of the history is about reflecting on the myth-makers. So now we have, you know, museums that are about the people who made the myths in the original iteration. And so we've got many, many layers to visit.
0: And then the next chapter would be dealing with a lot of the other side of the coin and that is the ongoing struggle for civil liberties. And that is two different chapters. Why is it two different chapters? And what would your advice for us to really get some valuable takeaway from this epic road trip in regards to civil liberties?
1: Yeah, there are two big things that were happening simultaneously in the late 19th century. One is this West story and the settlement and all of the conflict and aspirations that that brought with it. And the other was this intensive period of making cities, of urbanization. So I went to Chicago to look at that story and all the conflicts that emerged in those cities between the police and protesters, between workers and employers. And Chicago is just a great place to see that all playing out because it's a city that was really created in that moment and created by those forces.
0: And the finale is Disneyland. I thought that was really interesting. We're going from Philadelphia, Independence Hall, and we finish in sort of the Californian dream with, you know, the Nixon and the Reagan presidential libraries, and but just the Fantasyland stuff. Why California as a final stop?
1: Well, California is fun to visit. You know, in any good road trip, you got to go coast to coast.
0: That's
1: so
0: true.
1: That had that. But historically, you know, Southern California in particular is really important, both because it produces a set of political currents that I think still shape the world we're in. The modern conservative movement is born in Orange County in lots of ways. We get these figures like Nixon and Reagan. And then it was also the place that produced some of the most popular stories and myths about America, Disneyland being really the center of that story, though I also went to Knott's Berry Farm, which is a much lesser known amusement park also in Orange County. And I had to go there because it includes a replica of Independence Hall all the way across the country down there in Southern California. So the book really goes from Independence Hall to Independence Hall.
0: That is such a great idea to have as underpinnings for your road trip, whether you do the whole thing or not, a sensibility that you can learn on the road and you can better appreciate the true story, the complexity of our story as a nation on its 250th birthday. When she's not on the road, Beverly Gage teaches American history at Yale University. She was awarded a Pulitzer Prize for her book on former FBI Director J. Edgar Hoover, and she's our guest today on Travel with Rick Steves. Her latest title is This Land is Your Land, and takes us on 13 road trips to help us visit the places where American history was made and to help widen our perspective on the USA. You'll find links to Beverly's work in the notes for this week's show at ricksteves.com/radio. If some of the people today in power read your book, they would have some grounds against you. How do you balance that as a historian, as an author, when you have critics saying your book was too negative or you're not being patriotic enough or you're, you know, you're damned if you do and you're damned if you don't these days if you write a history book?
1: I think that that's really true. And with this book, I went into it wanting to explore some of the tensions between whether you can really know and understand your history, still say you love your country and that you're a patriot. I think that you can do both of those things in a deep way. But I didn't expect that everyone would have exactly the same view on that question as I did. And I also wanted to get a little bit out of where we've gotten stuck in our historical discourse, which is, you know, some people saying, if you're a patriot, you can only say good things about the country, and others saying, no, the only things that matter about the United States are its history of injustice and empire. And you know, that's just not how history works. It's not all one or the other. It's not all either winners or losers. It's this incredibly interesting, dynamic story. And that's what I wanted to capture in this book.
0: And you did it beautifully. And in your epilogue, you talked about the advent of some sites that really are going to bat for ideals and priorities of the far right, the Museum of the Bible, and I hadn't even heard of this, the Victims of Communism Museum. Tell me about your take on those museums, or what is the trend in that regard?
1: Right. Those are a couple of new museums, both in Washington, D.C. And they are, of course, museums that are taking a very particular view of the history they want to tell. And they're putting that front and center in the title. And there were lots of places like that. Probably the most interesting one that I went to was in Columbia, Tennessee, at the new National Confederate Museum, which is trying to, you know, double down on the story of the Civil War from a Confederate perspective. But that's a new museum. And so you've got a lot of activity around this all over the country.
0: So as we sightsee, and I always think about that when I'm on the road anywhere, if I'm in Northern Ireland and the museum is paid for by Great Britain, the take on the Irish potato famine is going to be different than if I'm in Dublin or Galway. If I'm in Palestine, the take I get from a museum is going to be different than the take I get from a museum about the same topic in Tel Aviv. And it's as we travel, it's fascinating to be mindful of who's paying for this and do they have an agenda? And is it designed to be fair and balanced or is it designed to promote one particular angle? To what degree do we need to be concerned about that as we happily and giddily go through our trip?
1: Well, I think it's a great way actually to make the history live, that you're not just going to look at the history that's being displayed, but to ask these really important questions. You know, not only who's funding this, but what is this interpretation that's being presented? Do I agree with it to the degree that I know the history? How do I understand it? And if you go to enough of them, which I did, I don't know if anyone else out there is going to go to every single place that I went, but you can see that this is a conversation and that those museums are also talking to each other and arguing with each other.
0: Beverly, this has been such a delight. In the very end of your book, you actually get down to a few practical travel tips for this epic road trip. Three things I'd just like to touch on before we say goodbye. You said plan ahead, but not too much.
1: That's right. I planned my trips so that I had a general sense of where I wanted to go. I have my plane tickets on either side because sometimes I was just flying in and then leaving and doing the road trip in the region. But I didn't want to be so tightly planned that I couldn't stop and be surprised and take wrong turns. And
0: very
1: that
0: wise.
1: Was where I learned so much.
0: And you made a point to recommend that we listen to other people with contrary views.
1: I think history is about curiosity, and actually, particularly in a moment like this where people are finding it so hard to have those conversations about the present, sometimes you can have those conversations about the past in a way that's meaningful.
0: And I love how you concluded by saying, remember what Woody Guthrie said, this land is your land.
1: That's right. It's, of course, a famous song, a patriotic anthem. But what I love about that song is that it is both an act of patriotism and an act of protest at the same time. That's why Woody Guthrie wrote it. I wanted some of that to animate my book. And you can sing along when you're out on the road.
0: There you go. Beverly Gage, thanks for writing This Land Is Your Land and best wishes in your teaching.
1: Thanks so much, Rick.
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5: From the National Newsroom of the Canadian Press, I'm Don Mitchell. More wildfire evacuees in British Columbia were allowed to return home today as emergency officials downgrade evacuation orders to alerts around the community of Clinton. The bulk of the updated alert area stretches north and east of Clinton along Highway 97 to past 70 Mile House. In a YouTube post, Clinton Mayor Roland Stankey warned residents they will be returning to a community that has been profoundly affected with services limited or unavailable. Lala is no longer considered a tropical tropical storm. It has now strengthened into a Category 1 hurricane. The storm is in the Pacific and bearing down on Hawaii's Big Island with heavy rain and winds. ABC's Melissa Adan reports from Hilo, Hawaii, with details.
6: Lala pounding Hawaii with heavy rains, damaging winds and high surf, bringing the possibility of life-threatening mud and landslides throughout some of the Big Island's steep terrain. People filling up sandbags and purchasing plywood to protect their homes and stocking up on essentials to weather the storm. But 180 Hawaii National Guard members have been activated to support rescue operations. High-water vehicles are also being made available in each county.
5: Meanwhile, authorities in Indiana say at least 5 people died as a result of severe storms and flooding across the state this week. First responders used boats to rescue more people today from rising waters in neighborhoods along the White River in Indianapolis. The National Weather Service reported that more than 28 centimeters of rain has fallen over a 2-day period in some areas. Fans of the late iconic singer Bonnie Tyler lined the streets of a Welsh village today.
7: There's nothing I can do, a total eclipse of the heart.
8: The Grammy-nominated star, known for Total Eclipse of the Heart, died last month in Portugal. She was 75. Locals and fans from the United Kingdom and beyond lined the streets of Mumbles near Swansea to see the hearse, which carried her coffin draped in a Welsh flag. Tyler, born Gaynor Hopkins, earned 3 Grammy nods and was honoured as a member of the Order of the British Empire in 2022. She was a coal miner's daughter from Skewen in Wales. A celebration of her life is planned for Monday in Swansea. Karen Shaw, London.
5: Closer to home, a Superior Court judge has approved a historic $31.5 million settlement for sexual assault claimants in a class action lawsuit against the Quebec City Archdiocese. The agreement ends a years-long legal saga for claimants who say they were sexually abused by priests and lay people in positions of authority at the Catholic organization dating back to 1940. Scores of alleged victims, both men and women, have said they will participate in the case. The lawsuit marks the first class action to target an entire diocese for sexual assaults allegedly committed by clergy members. And the $2.3 billion Port of Montreal expansion project has officially set sail along the banks of the St. Lawrence River, with construction now underway for a new wharf. Following preparatory work on a site in Contecour, just down the river from Montreal, a stone jetty is in the river now taking shape. The new site is the first so-called nation-building project Ottawa fast-tracked for approval. This is the Canadian Press. In sports, the Canadian women's flag football team has punched its ticket to the Olympic Games in Los Angeles in 2028. Canada's semifinal win over Mexico at the World Championship qualified the women for L.A., where flag football makes its Olympic debut. In Major League Baseball, the Toronto Blue Jays have placed slugger Vladimir Guerrero Jr. on the 7-day injured list with a concussion. The 6-time All-Star's head collided with the knee of New York Yankees shortstop George Lombard Jr. in yesterday's game in Toronto, which the Blue Jays won 3-1. Practice is underway in Markham, Ontario for the Ontario Honda Dealers Indy race. David Malukas of the United States had the fastest car in the second of today's 2 sessions. Organizers canceled yesterday's practice because the course wasn't completed and couldn't be inspected by officials. And Canadian swimmer Summer McIntosh posted the second fastest time in today's 200-meter individual medley heats at the Pan Pacific Championship. The 19-year-old from Toronto will swim in tonight's final in Irvine, California. From the Canadian Press, I'm Don Mitchell.
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10: We're having a chat with Dallas and the Vic Food Guys, who's brought along owner Jonathan Ballantyne from Morning People and The Hidden Gem, along with Kristen DeCarolis, the folks behind Pizzeria Prima Strada. And before the break, we were talking about, you asked him this very good question, about if you were to describe Cook Street Village as a person, who would they be, what would they be drinking, right? And I would have to say that that person that embodies couldn't simply have 2 hands. You would need more than 2 hands to hold all of the things that you can find in Cook Street Village, whether it's, you know, it's something as simple as a milkshake or a can of Lucky or maybe even some fancy cocktail you might find at one of the restaurants in town. I mean, or in the village. I say in town, but I mean, pretty much everything you might find in a city, you can find within Cook Street Village.
11: Yeah, and it's not just that. Like, there, you know, there's the pharmacy. There's the post office. So like, maybe you're going to pick up your mail, right? Mm-hmm. And really, like Jonathan, I think you said off air here that, you know people that like basically don't leave there for like potentially years at a time. And it's like their whole world is in this little area, right?
12: Yeah, exactly what Kristen was saying just before. You can go down and get your hair cut. There's go across the road to the pharmacy, pick up your prescription, head to the liquor store. In between all of that, pop out, grab a coffee from one of the three coffee shops. There's the Hidden Gem. There's Mocha House. There's what else? There's a few other coffee, right? It's two maybe? But either way, there's coffee. You can stop for lunch. You can head somewhere else for dinner. But we always focus on the food. But the whole point is that there is, yeah, everything from your grocery store, the butcher, everything what you was just saying.
10: Yeah,
12: village.
10: It's more than just
13: you can pick up a
10: name.
13: Gift for somebody.
12: You can pick up
13: a gift for somebody. That's the magic of it, is that you can spend the whole day and pick up a new clothes. You can pick up.
10: Yep. For sure.
11: And not just that, but there's also events that do happen in Cook Street Village. And, you know, there's a couple that I'm aware of. There's the block party that happens in June. And that thing, for anyone that's been to that, it's massive. Mm-hmm. So my first question is, like, what goes into throwing something like that? But then I also know that there is, like, the Winter Wonderland thing that happens as well.
12: Yeah, at the end of November.
11: At the end of November. So I'm wondering, you know, I guess what goes into throwing these things and how important are they for the area to, like, bring awareness to what's actually in the village?
13: The idea behind the block party, I hope I get this right, Glenn, I'm thinking of you.
12: Yeah.
13: was to bring more awareness about the uniqueness and the specialness of the village. And so it's sponsored by the Business Association, which is a collection of all of the businesses in the village. And it's a massive endeavor. And it's not one that the Business Association puts on. It's actually that we look to
12: contract.
13: Yeah. Thank you.
10: Because you have the vision of what you want, and then you have somebody execute it for you.
13: Rifflandia is an event producer.
10: Sure.
13: And so we contracted with Rifflandia, and that ticks all the boxes as far as, like, the advertising and the safety and the security and the trash and the volunteers and, all of the things that make something like that happen. But that whole idea was to bring more awareness to the village. And it's a really fun, vibrant event, family friendly, dog friendly.
12: Music. It's the dog races.
13: The dog races are so fantastic. The fastest dog.
11: The fastest dog in Cook Street Village. Yeah.
13: Oh,
11: and, like, the amount
13: of
11: vendors that are there, I don't know if there's another spot where you can have to see that many vendors in one place. And, you know, as we look into the winter event, for people who haven't been to that one doesn't have vendors, right? It's just the businesses, or does
13: That's
11: it have
13: right.
11: vendors?
13: It's a newer event. And again, it's that whole idea of just, like, bringing people into the village to see what's going on. And so it starts off just a little bit before the holiday season does. And it's, usually it's a Friday night. It's about 4 p.m. to 8 p.m. And it's the local village. It's the businesses in the village. Ooh, that was hard for me to get out. And so it's Prima Strada usually does hot cocoa on the patio. Books and Shenanigans organizes a scavenger hunt to go to other participating businesses for kids to get
10: fun stamps
13: and stickers and fun things like that. So we just try to move people through the village. Some stores that would normally close earlier stay open just a little bit later so that you can see the gifts and the options for holiday shopping.
12: Scavenger hunt was so fun, and all the kids are just so excited. So I think that was the coolest thing about the Winter Wonderland is everyone. I didn't realize how many, because I get stuck inside the Hidden Gem usually, and we were serving up the hot chocolate and giving treats out for the stamps, and it was just fun. And then I was like, I gotta take a break and go out, have a look. And it's just everyone's, like, scurrying around, and like Kristen said, it's so cool that the other businesses that are usually closed are open that night. And yeah, it's just such a fun little homely event. Not homely, that's not the word I was looking for. What's the
11: It's just welcoming. It's a place where you want to be. You want to be a part of this.
12: Family. It feels family. Very family oriented. It's fun.
11: Well, it sounds like the winter one is, like, it's really welcoming in the holiday season. So it's just like, it's time to switch mode and let's get into this new mode. And then it's cool too, because you get to experience the village in sort of a, almost like a different personality versus the summer. So
12: yes.
11: I do have a question though. Another fun one.
13: Oh,
11: you guys
13: no.
11: ready? Another fun one. Where's the prime people watching spot?
10: Oh,
11: in the village, would you say?
10: Yeah,
11: where
10: is
11: that? First thing that comes to your mind, no pause.
12: Well, it's hard because I'm biased. I think the courtyard's
11: That's
12: great.
11: A fair answer.
10: Yeah?
12: Because everyone's walking through the whole courtyard and it's like a big circle. But that's also where else would I would say that
11: Yeah, that's a fair answer. Yeah. The courtyard. What about an interesting piece of lore, maybe, with Cook Street Village that people might not know about? Is there any type of history or something that stands out?
12: Well, the trees.
10: We mentioned this off the air, the trees. Perhaps we can talk about that a bit further, because they really do kind of like accentuate the whole thing.
13: The chestnut trees?
10: Yeah.
13: Mm-hmm. They're very mature trees, and they definitely give you that whole... like mature trees do, right? It's the word I'm looking for. It's not like that they just provide shade, but they give you that like, – cozy's not the right word, but yeah, you know? But mean. Like there's that feeling of like
10: – almost like you're in the backyard.
13: You're in some place that's established. Yeah, you're in the backyard. That's a very nice way to put it. Yeah. They can be a bit messy, but they're worth it.
10: Just like families, right?
13: Yeah, just like families. But they're worth it. And then I think one of the things that we've been trying to do as a business association is look at the areas in the village that are really well used and see how we can maybe protect the tree roots a little bit more or make an informal walkway, a permanent walkway, things like that.
12: Yeah, and then try and bring more seating and whatnot to the boulevard to make it so people are hanging out. Then the people watching would be even cooler at the on the boulevard itself. But when you were talking, I remembered the peacocks. I think that's an allure. I've watched six generations of those peacocks come through and the hens bring their little babies, and there's like sometimes there's two or three. And the other day, I feel like I counted, it was like four or five mother hens and then two or three of them, and they were just cruising through the village. Everyone's stopping to it was funny, the other day I was watching it and they're in the back and there was just these two males just full peacock and this one hen just looked like she was not interested at all. But anyway, the peacocks, they come to mind.
10: Because you are quite close to Beacon Hill Park.
12: Right there.
10: Yeah.
11: So when we close these segments out now, I always ask people, what's the one word that you would use to describe the village? And there's no pause on this one either. You got to say it right away, whatever comes to mind.
12: Well, it's community. Like, that's okay. The whole thing.
10: That's perfect. A wonderful word.
11: That's a perfect community. Answer. Yeah. That's great.
13: Right? I was going to just sit with that. I was going to say home.
12: Home.
10: Beautiful.
12: Home.
10: Community. So both kind of mean the same thing in this regard. Yeah.
11: A place that you're familiar with. Even if you haven't been there, when you show up, you're like, warm. I belong here.
12: You're right. Yeah. I think that's what it felt like when we first popped up there.
10: And I think a community is a great place to leave that as we kind of explore everything that is Cook Street Village. It's not just a place to get a bite to eat. It's also a place to get pretty much everything you need over the course of your day to day. Like you said, there's folks there that, you know, haven't had to leave the village in years because you find all you need right there within steps of home. And I'm glad to have met you both, Jonathan Ballantyne from Morning People and the Hidden Gym, and Kristen DeCarolis from Pizzeria Prima Strada. Dallas, thanks for bringing them in.
11: Of course, thank you. I'll see you next week.
10: Absolutely.
12: Thank you.
13: Thank you.
10: It's a Monday, which means it's time to get into the kitchen and see what's coming up around the Greater Victoria's food and restaurant scene. Dallas from the Big Food Guys joins us yet again. Dallas, we were off last week.
11: We were off last week, actually.
10: How was your last, week in a bit?
11: It was great. I went and checked out Citrus and Cane last Friday.
10: Oh, yeah?
11: Yeah, I went there, and then on the weekend I went to March, which is unreal Chinese food for anyone that does not know about that place. It's a spot where that should be on your list.
10: Okay, good.
11: Phenomenal
10: deal.
11: Stuff. We're lucky in the city that there is so much good stuff here.
10: Absolutely.
11: Yeah. And I understand people get stuck in their ways. They go to their favorite places. Mm-hmm. And that's why, I mean, we're here trying to get people to branch out, right?
10: Absolutely. And talking about branching out, because a lot of people, when you think, oh, I'm going to find something new and neat and novel to try, and they say, let's just go downtown. And you can go downtown and find lots of options. But then there's also little pockets of town where you can find, you know, sometimes, you know, one, two, a dozen or so different places where you can go and get a bite to eat. And I think one of those that really stands out to me is Cook Street Village. It's one of Victoria's most loved neighborhoods. And there's easily something different to try over the course of a month if you went to one of the different places every time. And I'm glad you've brought along with us, with you today, a couple of the owners of some of the restaurants within Cook Street Village. I believe we've got joining us today Jonathan Ballantyne, the owner of Morning People and the Hidden Gym, as well as Kristen DeCarolis, owner of Pizzeria Prima Strada. Thank you both for joining us today.
12: Thank you.
11: So I've got a really interesting first question, okay? Imagine this. You're at a dinner party, and Cook Street Village is a person. right? What are they talking about? What are they drinking? And what type of person is Cook Street Village? So that, rather than ask you, like, you know, what's somebody going to expect when they come down?
10: Sure.
11: Let's get at it from that angle. Who is this person? What are they drinking? What are they talking about?
12: Kristen, I'm going to pass this to you.
13: I love the question.
12: Yeah. But it's such a mix.
13: It's such a mix, and I think that's what makes it so such a swing. So is it – I can't even remember how to say this, but is it everything from, like, lucky beer to some magical
11: – What about a milkshake? We got Big Wheel.
10: Oh, yeah.
11: You could be drinking milkshakes, like, that's what I would do.
13: I would – What is the milkshake this month at Big Wheel is something, like, they do the special ones. I'm always a big fan of coffee. I just default to coffee milkshakes. That's just my thing. But are they doing like a pina colada or they're doing – oh, no, it's like a banana cream milkshake or something. That's the beauty of Cook Street Village. That's the magic, right, where you have everything from really great burgers from a company that is really conscious of their community and what they're giving back to their community – to, oh my gosh, Thunderbird fried chicken. The hash that Jonathan puts out at Morning People is amazing. Oh my gosh, I'm just thinking about those cookies that you guys do at Hidden
11: That was actually good.
13: There's such a great sway of the variety, right? It's like, it's, yeah. Mm-hmm. Yeah.
11: So we're gonna move into the next thing. I had this one later
13: Maybe
11: on.
13: Maybe it's the peacock. Maybe that's what it is. It's the peacock, right? There's the peacock and the peahen, and so you have the hidden gems, and you have Empire Donuts tucked around the corner. But then you also have like the whole boulevard of like all of this beauty and.
10: It really is kind of a microcosm of what you can find out in the world. I mean, you've got breakfast, you've got donuts, you've got burgers, you've got fancy pizzas, you've got all sorts of stuff that you can find at the hidden gem. I mean, if you want it, you can pretty much find it there in Cook Street.
11: Mm-hmm. Yeah, and one of the things I was wondering with, like, the layout of the village and the location of it, how does that influence the businesses that are going to thrive in the village there? Does that influence it at all? Or is it because it's so diverse of, like, the neighborhood around it? Can anything thrive there, I guess?
12: Well, I think the beauty of all the businesses there, everyone is basically a small business, and everyone has a passion for what they're actually putting out. So to answer your question, you can thrive if you care about what you're giving to the community, because it is the community that's there is you have to believe what you're putting out and actually care about all the people that are going in, because that's what stood out to us when we first opened up Morning People in there. The people walking by, like, we've already eaten breakfast, but we're so happy that you're here. We're like, what? The first day, and we're so busy the first day. I was like, okay, we're not just these outliers. Like, everyone was so welcoming. All the business people, we got invited to the BA. Everyone's like, I think that's what feels the best. So then if we're feeling like that as the businesses, then everyone that comes to it is going to feel like that. And that's what the courtyard for us has been, is we've watched everybody from we met this couple with she was pregnant and had a little girl, and then we've watched, they now have three. And we've watched that. We got invited to their birthday parties and everything like that. So that's just been the coolest. And then all the other business owners, like, we're just, everyone's like, oh, you, Kristen just asked me, like, hey, can I send some of my people over to you? And like, I spoke with Kaylin the other day and we did a gift card so our staff can be sharing. But yeah.
11: Really, like a big family, I guess, like everyone, right? Like, it's just all inviting. Yeah.
13: I was going to say that 18 years ago or 19 years ago, when we were looking for a place, we were really determined on Cook Street Village, but someone had the space that became available that we were trying to get into is the spot that we're in, but it's on the shady side of the street. And someone said to us, like, oh, you don't want to be on the shady side of the street. You definitely don't want to be on the shady side of the street. And we were so determined to be in the village that Jonathan encapsulated it perfectly. Like, if you have a passion for what you're doing, that comes through. And so I'd like to think that it doesn't matter what side of the street you're on, that community is going to be open and invite you in.
11: Well, even if you're like in behind off the street like Empire is, because Empire does a great job.
13: Yeah.
11: And that is not directly on the street. And it's on the shady side of the street, I guess. Mm-hmm. Yeah. But like,
13: it is.
11: Awesome spot.
13: Absolutely. Mel's fantastic. It is an awesome spot.
10: And so you mentioned the, I guess, the courtyard. as it were. Perhaps you can tell us a bit more about that. How does that work? Are there multiple businesses involved in providing food for the folks that eat in the courtyard? I mean, explain it to me a bit.
12: All right. So with the courtyard, so when COVID jumped on us, all the events got wiped. So
10: sure.
12: I was like, well, where would I want to open a restaurant? I was like, I've always loved Cook Street, like Kristen said. And I was like, I'd thought years before that. I'm like, if I ever open something, I'm going to try and be in Cook Street Village. Because I just, like 10, 15 years ago, I was like, this was such a nice place. Anyway, so to answer the question is that we opened up Morning People, and then Greek on the Street saw that we're there, and it's private land, and where Greek on the Street came in, and we've collaborated with them really well. We all share the garbage and the washroom cleaning,
10: sure,
12: and the grease trap pumping out, all those sort of things. And then my business partner and I opened up the Hidden Gem a year later, which is around the corner, like Empire, and bringing people around into spots that people don't walk was also obviously a challenge to start. But we were out in the street telling people to come around the back, and mm-hmm. we use Morning People to be like, hey, go check out our little sister spot right now. And now people from the Hidden Gem will come over to Morning People like, oh, we didn't know you were here. We're like, oh, we're kind of closer to the street. So it was so mm-hmm. funny. So to answer the question is, we collaborate with the Hidden Gem, Greek on the Street, and Morning People. We'll all do it together, and then we also welcome everyone from the village comes and sit. Like, we have people bring Prima Strata pizza and come and sit in there. It's not public, but
10: sure,
12: if you're going to be part of the village, why not come in and hang out in there, and maybe you'll see the menu and be like, oh, maybe I've got to try that. So,
10: well, we're having a fantastic conversation with some of the restaurants you can find at Cook Street Village. Jonathan Ballantine from Morning People and the Hidden Gem, along with Kristen DeCarolis from Pizzeria Prima Strata, as we chat with Dallas from the Vic Food Guys. And that conversation continues after Jade's traffic and weather report.
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10: British Columbia has declared a provincial state of emergency and did so on Saturday as the rapidly spreading Bald Range wildfire forced roughly 20,000 residents near Summerland and Peachland in the Okanagan to leave their homes. United Way BC has activated its United for BC Wildfire Recovery Fund and is working with local agencies and reception centers to support evacuees and communities impacted by the fires. Joining us now to talk a bit about it is Christy Rintoul, the Director of Community Impact and Investment with United Way BC. Christy, thank you for your time.
15: Yeah, thank you so much for having me on.
10: So first of all, what are you hearing from communities and evacuees on the ground right now?
15: Well, I mean, first and foremost, we have to say that our hearts and thoughts are with folks across the province affected by these wildfires. United Way BC has been supporting people who've been displaced all over BC for many, many weeks. It's been a tough summer, an unprecedented summer in some parts of our province. But to your point, this last weekend was just unprecedented, unbelievable, with so many people evacuated from their homes with such short notice and displaced all over the Okanagan. So we've got team members in reception centers and on the ground working with community partners, and we're hearing a lot of fear, a lot of unknown, and also some frustrations from folks who are just, feeling the feels and just unsure of what's coming and what to do next.
10: United Way BC has activated its Wildfire Recovery Fund. We've heard of this before, but perhaps remind us again. Now, what support are you already providing for folks impacted by the fires?
15: So United Way BC is working closely with reception centers. So these are the spaces that people are evacuated to understand what they're missing when they arrive. So for some folks, that could be things like hygiene products. It could be prescriptions. For others, it may be something a little bit more substantial, like even fuel for their vehicles. So understanding what those needs are and then redirecting resources to those local community partners that are supporting those that are evacuated, making sure that folks have access to prepaid Visa cards to help them get from point A to point B, making sure there's mental health supports in those spaces for folks who are having a tough time, and then supports for some of our more vulnerable populations. We know there's been a ton of seniors affected by the most recent displacement, so ensuring that our community partners that work with seniors are there to help, whether that's just being a listening ear or, providing chair yoga, making sure there's some fidgets for kids that are in those centers, anything that they may need to help them through this time.
20: We've heard lots of stories of local businesses stepping up with donations and supplies. How important is that community support during a crisis like this?
15: It's been incredible. The community of Penticton, I have to say, has really stepped up to support all those evacuees. And yeah, you're right. Everything from, Costco donating flats of Boost, so that, kind of meal supplement for seniors. We know local community partners that have come in with blankets and pillows and things like that for folks who are sleeping in their cars, which is also a reality if you're being evacuated in the middle of the night with your pets, not being able to take those pets into a group lodging or into a hotel. Folks are choosing to stay in their cars just so they can be together with their loved ones, whether those are four-legged or two. So, yeah. Having local community partners step up the way they have has just been so heartwarming in such a challenging time.
10: A lot of people know of various organizations that help out in times of need, like the Red Cross in particular, involved during disasters. What unique role does United Way BC play during an emergency like this?
15: Yeah, I think what a lot of people don't understand is that there's a whole ecosystem of care that steps up during these emergencies. I was on a call earlier today with organizations like Red Cross and, the Salvation Army and Canadian Mental Health Association. We all work very closely together, and we do all provide different levels of support depending on our area of expertise. United Way BC, our area of expertise is that we work so closely with all the charities in the communities in every part of the province. So when folks donate to United Way BC, they know that that money is going directly to those areas of the province that require it most. Through our intel and our reaching out to our community partners, we know what those needs are, and then we can make sure that those community partners have the resources to support folks both during response but also down the road during recovery. A lot of these community partners that you mentioned are there in the immediacy of the event, but then when folks go back home, those community partners go back home too. But what United Way does is work with those charities in those communities affected. So whether these are charities in areas like Summerland or in areas like Penticton or even Clinton, BC, which is also evacuated, by funding those community supports and those charities, when people are back home, they know and work with those community partners. They're there for them, with them for the immediacy of the event, 2 weeks, 3 weeks, months after the event, as the trauma starts to set in and the reality of their needs starts to become more real for them.
20: Mm-hmm. Well, if someone's listening right now and they want to help, what can they do to help? What are ways they can help?
15: We encourage folks to check out our website, uwbc.ca /wildfires, to learn more about the work that we do. We've got impact reports there demonstrating how dollars have been used in the past and previous events. And then also there's a link, of course, to donate, and just whatever anyone can give will be used and will go a very long way supporting those affected by these horrendous wildfires this summer.
10: Many people listening right now may themselves have been evacuated in the past or perhaps know someone affected right now. If somebody needs help or is looking for resources, where should they turn?
15: The United Way BC also holds an information and referral line called 211. So we really encourage anyone, it's a very easy number to remember, to text or call 211 or check out our website at bc.211.ca. This is an information and referral service. So our navigators have most up-to-date information on resources where you live. So this is across the province. If you've been displaced from a community that you live in to a new community where you don't know where to find the food bank, where the reception center is, how to locate child services or supports, they can call or text 211 and our navigators will help them find what they need.
10: Speaking with Christy Rentoul, Senior Director of Community Impact and Investment with United Way BC. We may have already touched on it, but let's just do it again. 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
15: Please go to our website at uwbc.ca/wildfires to help.
10: Fantastic. Christy Rentoul with United Way BC, we appreciate your conversation today. All the best with the efforts down the road ahead, and perhaps we can catch up with you a little bit later as the summer progresses.
15: Yeah, I really appreciate the opportunity, and thanks so much, folks, for getting the word out there.
10: Of course.
20: Thank you, Christy.
10: Take good care.
0: Now this update from the Canadian Press. More wildfire evacuees in British Columbia were allowed to return home today as emergency officials downgrade evacuation orders to alerts around the community of Clinton. The bulk of the updated alert area stretches north and east of Clinton along Highway 97 past 70 Mile House. Off the coast of Hawaii, Lala is no longer considered a tropical storm. It has now strengthened into a Category 1 hurricane. The storm is in the Pacific and bearing down on Hawaii's Big Island with heavy rain and winds. A Superior Court judge has approved a historic $31.5 million settlement for sexual assault claimants in a class action lawsuit against the Quebec City Archdiocese, and the $2.3 billion Port of Montreal expansion project has officially set sail along the banks of the St. Lawrence River, with construction now underway for a new wharf. Following preparatory work on the site in Contecour, just down the river from Montreal, a stone jetty in the river is now taking shape. From the Canadian Press, I'm Don Mitchell.
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10: Big news for fans of local hockey and for the West Shore. The BCHL has announced that the Victoria Grizzlies will host the 2027 BCHL All-Star Weekend at the Q Center in Langford next January. The event will feature the league's top players, a Canada versus World All-Star Game, skills competition, and a whole whack of other festivities. Joining us now to talk all about it, Victoria Grizzlies President David Michaud. David, welcome to the program. Thanks for the time.
31: Yeah, thanks for having me, guys. I appreciate it.
10: So this has got to be big news for yourself and for your organization. What was your first reaction to hearing that you would be the host next year?
31: I have a lot more work to do this year. That was the initial reaction.
10: I bet.
31: But it's... you know, it's something we really pushed for, and like Victoria last hosted this in 2008, I want to say.
10: Oh, wow.
31: And so it was time to come back to the island for sure, and we're very proud that the league thought we would do a good job, so we're excited.
10: And this isn't just a hockey event. It's a chance to put Langford, the whole West Shore, in the spotlight. Why is that important for the Grizzlies to bring an event of this scale to our community?
31: Well, I always say this, like, we want to be the West Shore's team. You know, there's no secret. The Royals are downtown, and we've kind of carved out a nice little niche for us up in the West Shore, and it's important for us. We always say, if you want the community to support you, you got to support the community. And, you know, what sometimes gets lost in these things is this is going to be an incredible economic driver as well. I mean, hotels in the West Shore are going to be packed, and there's going to be events, and so it's great for the locals, obviously. But, you know, players and families from all over the world really are going to be coming to the West Shore and have an opportunity to, you know, see what our beautiful backyard looks like. And it's something incredibly proud that we want to show off.
20: And now we saw in the release that it mentions there's going to be some community activations. They're still being planned, obviously, but can you give us like a sneak peek at like what kind of events or fan experiences you'd like to see around the All-Star Game weekend?
31: For sure. I think the thing that's going to be most exciting for fans, I mean, the Grizzlies have been around over 30 years here in Victoria. We've got a wonderful alumni group, and BCHL, obviously, 65 years or so in counting, and has a wonderful alumni group as well. So one of the best activities, I think, of the weekend is, you know, we call it the Alumni and Friends Game, and I think we're going to see a great turnout of former BCHL stars who will want to come to Victoria in January and get back on the ice and put on a show for the fans, for sure. And so, you know, that's in the rink, but outside of the rink, we want it to be like a festival-like feel and put together events and activities that families can enjoy for free and feel like they're a part of something special. So that's, as I alluded to, a lot of work in front of us, and certainly the planning and crafting of those events will take up the lion's share of that.
11: David, this is sort of a perfect scenario if I'm a NCAA or NHL scout, because I can see the best talent in an entire hockey league that covers all of BC and half of Alberta in one fell swoop. I imagine there's going to be a lot of former NHLers in those stands checking out the prospects.
31: Well, I mean, for the Grizzlies themselves, our starting goalie this year is named Mikas Vetlandis from Latvia, and he's a fifth-round pick of the Montreal Canadiens. And we haven't announced this yet, so I guess I'm kind of leaking it. But

0: Yeah, I think you're right on it. Where, you know, there's going to be a strong contingent of scouts, and for sure NCAA programs checking out our best players.
1: Now, the Grizzlies, you've worked hard, really hard, to build a connection with the community. Events like these, so how do they help to not only inspire young players but create new hockey fans?
0: Well, for us, I'm glad you said the word connect with the community. I mean, we launched a program a couple of years back with Maxim Insurance, who's a tremendous partner of ours, where all local youth 18 and under get in free to our games when they're accompanied by adults. So what we've seen with that is just an influx of young families coming to the Q Center, taking in Grizzlies games, standing on the glass, getting a T-shirt from the players or an autograph stick after the games, things like that. And really, you know, I reflect back when I was a young guy and falling in love with hockey, and those were some of my best memories, you know, watching junior games up close. And I think that's one of the best parts about the Q Center is you get an opportunity to get up close and personal with these guys. And, you know, we announced we do it for the Shamrocks as well, the lacrosse program. And all told, this year combined, we had over 10,000 free kids come through the turnstiles at the Q Center. So it's an amazing number that we're super proud of. You know, if you're a family, it's an affordable night out, and we all know that, you know, those are hard to find right now in a lot of places. So we're really proud of that connection to the community that we're building. And, you know, our guys put a good show on the ice. We can't always promise a win, but, you know, we can promise a great night out with your family. And events like this just, you know, further enhance that connection.
2: Yeah, absolutely. You're right. So the city of Langford has played a significant role in bringing this event here. That partnership, what's it meant to the Grizzlies over the years?
0: Well, it's been a strong one for sure. I mean, appreciative, obviously, of you know, the economic development side, seeing the benefit of this event. And the reality is, as I said when we started, this will be a big economic driver for the West Shore. I mean, we're going to fill up the hotel rooms, and part of this also the BCHL Board of Governors gathered to have our meetings at that time as well. So, you know, there's going to be lots of visitors and lots of activities at those hotels and conference centers. So for us, it was great to get the support because, you know, I'm sure you guys can imagine putting something like this together has cost a few bucks. And so we were able to show that value. And, you know, thankfully the city of Langford wanted to put some of their hotel tax dollars to work for us and help make it a great event. So we're incredibly appreciative of that support for sure.
3: Now, I know that your league has really good relationships with the Vancouver Island Junior Hockey League, of course, and in a lot of ways, each team sort of has a fan or a farm team that's in the Vancouver Island Junior Hockey League. Do you see trying to fit those two things together and bringing the VIJHL into this as well?
0: Yeah, for sure. They've been a part of our All-Star Weekend for a couple of years now, and that's only going to grow here. And obviously, they're very excited that they don't have to leave the island. They all had to ship off to Spruce Grove, Alberta last year. I'm just guessing. I'm thinking Victoria in January might be a smidge nicer than Spruce Grove, Alberta, with all respect to everyone in the Edmonton area. But yeah, the VI teams, the Vancouver Island teams, are very excited. And then we also helped with the launch of a new league in the interior called the WIJHL, and those All-Stars are going to come through. So it's really, I like to call it a festival weekend. It's certainly not just one game or one event that people are going to want to come to, rather an entire weekend encompassing lots of fun and lots of teams and organizations. So it's really going to be, just a tremendous showcase of junior hockey and these young athletes put so much into it, and we're excited to give them a forum to show it off, I guess.
2: Hockey is obviously the centerpiece, but these events can also inspire young players. What does it mean for kids in Greater Victoria to see the BCHL's top stars competing in their own backyard?
0: Well, I hope it's motivational. You know, I mean, it's one thing, obviously, to be able to see, you know, the Grizzlies up close on any given game night, but, you know, the talent level of player that's going to come in here. And the BCHL over the last couple of years has really become a global league. I mean, our leading scorer for the Grizzlies last year played on the World Junior team from Kazakhstan before coming to the Grizzlies. Our goalie's Latvian. We just announced this week we have a defenseman who, by the way, played professional hockey all year last year in Norway coming over. We have a Swedish defenseman, and then obviously

0: a whole bunch of Western Canadians. And so, for young guys in the Victoria region who come out and see this, really, they're going to be inspired by world-class talent that's found their way to Victoria for this.
1: All that is happening on the 22nd and 23rd of January this winter. Mark your calendars, the 2027 BCHL All-Star Weekend happening at the Q Center the 22nd, 23rd of January, hosted by the Victoria Grizzlies, whose president, David Michaud Jones, is for a conversation. David, appreciate that hopping on with us today. All the best.
2: And I just wanted to say a big thank you, David, to all the incredible visits that your team does to the schools. Your team's been to our school, and my kid was so excited that he made us go down to your club store and buy a sweater to get it signed. So it's incredible work that you do and that the team does. They really inspire young kids.
0: Well, I really appreciate that. I mean, it's an expectation of our players when they become a Victoria Grizzly that they're going to give back and be involved in the community. And so to hear that feedback is great. And we appreciate the support in the team store, and we're excited to get this event here. It almost makes you want to wish the rest of summer away, but we won't do that. Plenty of time for hockey. So enjoy those last few weeks, and training camps right around the corner. So thanks for the support, guys. We appreciate it.
1: Of course. More details will be coming out over the course of the summer, but where can folks find information even at this early stage?
0: Yeah, best bet, just VictoriaGrizzlies.com is always the number one spot for news for the Grizzlies, or of course social media always gets it out pretty quick.
1: Yeah, that it does. That it does. Grizzlies President David Michaud, appreciate the chat, sir. All the best.
0: Thank you, guys. Talk to you again soon.
1: Take good care.
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1: We are exploring on-demand transit service. It's being piloted in other parts of the province. It's still something new to a lot of folks in the greater Victoria area. Kind of wanted to get a good deep dive explanation into it. Joining us to help us with that, Matthew Boyd, BC Transit, Director of Corporate and Strategic Planning. So I thought maybe we can kind of put a Victoria focus on this, because yesterday on the program, I had a chat with Wanda Fuca Regional Director Al Wickham. And part of that chat, he argued that places like East Souk and Otter Point may need smaller vehicles, greater flexibility, and service that's better matched to local travel patterns. And I'm also aware of the challenges that BC Transit has in providing services to places like Highlands and Willis Point. Do concerns like these kind of match up with the kinds of situations that on-demand was designed to address?
17: Yeah, and I think that, as I mentioned earlier, you know, I think that a healthy transit system has a range of different options that are available. And for some communities, that big bus, you know, high-capacity double-decker fixed route is perfect, whereas other smaller communities, as you just mentioned, is that it's worth exploring whether a smaller bus and an on-demand type service is more appropriate for the demand and the needs of those communities. So absolutely, as part of our Victoria Regional Transit Plan, you know, that top priority of modernizing the network really is reframing, you know, matching the right community with the right solution from a transit perspective. So for sure, some of those smaller communities you mentioned would be potentially ideal candidates for an on-demand type service. And we'd certainly look forward to connecting with those communities to explore those further in the coming months and years.
1: So, I mean, beyond the opportunity here to kind of better match vehicle size and service levels to local demand, but it sounds like there's also potential here to add service where it just didn't exist before.
17: Oh, for sure. And I think that what we heard from our engagement process as part of this plan that we've been doing for the past 18 months is that there is a lot of interest for more transit. And I think that's a big thing in the Victoria region, is that people really love their transit, and transportation and the movement of people is a very popular discussion topic. And I think this region understands the role that public transit can make with regards to making things more efficient and getting people faster to where they need to go. So there's no shortage of interest with regards to expanding service to new areas. But with that comes additional funding required. So that's another part of the discussion. It's mentioned in the Victoria Regional Transit Plan that if we want to add more service in the future, then that would just have to be consideration with regards to making sure that there's funding available to support it.
1: Real quick, the fleet for on-demand, I imagine it's those smaller type buses that we don't really see here on the roads in Victoria except for those used by Handy Dart, right?
17: That's correct, yeah. The fleet that we've been using for Squamish, Powell River, and Kelowna is the light duty bus, and that's the sort of smaller 16-ish passenger type bus that you see operating with the Handy Dart buses.
1: All right, so I guess, you know, once we're kind of, if we get to the point where we've got that kind of service on the roads, it kind of frees up the conventional size buses for use elsewhere.
17: Well, yeah, that's one of the, again, opportunities that we'd certainly pursue, is that, you know, right-sizing the right vehicle size with the community and the demand. So if those options are available and we're expanding that type of service in the future, then that could potentially free up some of those larger vehicles for other parts of the network.
1: All right. And I guess more like on the user side of things, is this like a 24/7 kind of thing? Are there windows of availability for on-demand and I guess it sounds like you said it's like a 10 to 12 minute time from the time you book the ride to when it actually shows up, eh?
17: Yeah, exactly. So usually the booking times are within, I think in Kelowna it's between 7 and 9 p.m. Good to have that off by an hour or so.
1: Sure.
17: But that's generally what we're finding for systems. It's usually about 12 to 14 hours per day that this on-demand service is available. And customers have a choice of either booking via their mobile application or they can call the transit agency itself through dispatch, who can also book the trip if someone doesn't have a mobile phone. And typically, too, a big discussion topic was, could someone book 24 hours in advance for a trip? And we decided not to do that. We want to sort of make those reservations in real time.
1: Okay.
17: And again, as we're trialing the service, we're just exploring and seeing how people are using it most effectively.
1: Is on-demand transit something that BC Transit is pioneering? Because I think you mentioned this before the break. Or is this something that's already being adopted successfully in other parts of North America?
17: It has been adopted in many other parts of North America in other transit systems. So as part of our launch process, we've been in constant engagement with some of those other transit agencies to sort of learn, you know, the lessons learned from their perspective on some of those service launches, including City of Edmonton, City of Winnipeg with regards to how they're doing it, what's working and what's not. We essentially taking and leveraging those experiences and applying it to our own service delivery models.
1: So if we look ahead, crystal ball time here, sir, 5-10 years time, do you see on-demand remaining kind of a niche service used in specific situations or really becoming a common part of our transit systems across BC?
17: Yeah, I really do. And I think that if you look at the customer experience and customer expectations, like we've all, ridden an Uber before or bought something on Amazon, and we experience the absolute simplicity of that process. Yeah. And I think the expectation now for transit and similar is that people want the experience to be simple, right? And simple makes it easy and easy makes it more accessible. So with on-demand, we're finding the customer experience that they're finding, our customers are finding it very, very easy to use transit and link in with a larger transit network. So again, if I were to predict the future from a customer's experience and customer expectation, there's going to be an increased expectation with regards to making things easier, and that can be accomplished through technology. So for sure, I think there's going to be lots of opportunity in the future to continue to pursue on-demand type services in the Victoria region as elsewhere in the province.
1: So if somebody lives in a place like East Sook or Otter Point or Highlands, what might on-demand service actually look like to them in practice?
17: If it was launched, well, I think that what it would look like is essentially...
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24: From the National Newsroom of the Canadian Press, I'm Don Mitchell. Wildfire evacuees in BC are slowly returning to their homes and neighborhoods to assess damage and rebuild if necessary. Steve Larrabee says he's facing the daunting task of rebuilding his home and business from scratch after losing everything when the ferocious wildfires roared into the outskirts of Clinton, BC last month. Emergency officials in that community have downgraded evacuation orders to alerts, but for many people, like the 52-year-old Larrabee, there aren't homes to return to.
25: It's fine. I'll be okay. You know what? I will make it. I will survive. I will get through this, and I will rebuild either by myself with my own two hands or with help of others. But if nobody helps me, then that's just fine. I'll be okay.
24: Meanwhile, evacuation orders for parts of Summerland and Peachland on the shores of Okanagan Lake are slowly starting to lift about a week after the Bald Range fire forced the evacuation of more than 20,000 people. A return guide warned residents that some homes and properties don't have power and the district is still under a boil water notice with water restrictions. It also suggests that people return home with a kit that includes a flashlight, cleaning supplies, first aid kit, and a camera to record the property's condition for insurance purposes. Officials also warned that those returning that there are several bears in the Trout Creek area and residents should dispose of their spoiled food properly. In the Pacific Ocean, Lala has strengthened into a hurricane. The storm is now bearing down on Hawaii's Big Island with heavy rains and winds. ABC's Melissa Adan reports from Hilo, Hawaii.
26: Here on the Big Island, we are feeling the brunt of Lala, but the impacts are expected to be felt throughout all of the Hawaiian islands throughout this weekend.
27: We can't predict or control the storm necessarily, but we can prepare for it.
24: Lala's maximum sustained winds increased to 100 kilometers per hour, according to the Hurricane Center. It was last tracked about 105 kilometers south-southeast of South Point on a forecast track that would take its eye over the island's southern end later today. As the U.S. prepares to slap new 50% tariffs on a range of Canadian goods next week, Iowa Senator Chuck Grassley says President Donald Trump's threat to do so should serve as a wake-up call to Canada to make some changes. Speaking to the Canadian press yesterday, Grassley talked about the relationship between the two countries as trade talks continue.
28: I think we're going to have very friendly relations with Canada.
0: And we should have friendly relations with Canada. USMCA should continue. And there's nothing wrong with some negotiations in regard to it. But these negotiations should not be used as a way of destroying USMCA.
24: Meanwhile, Canada-U.S. Trade Minister Dominic LeBlanc and Chief Trade Negotiator Janice Charette remained in Washington this weekend to continue talks with the Trump administration. And finally, Philly Luster has captured the 106th running of the Million Dollar Kings Plate at Woodbine Racetrack. This is the Canadian Press. In sports, Charles McAdoo drove in a pair of runs, including a go-ahead double in the seventh inning as the Toronto Blue Jays defeated the New York Yankees 4-1 at Rogers Centre. The win helped the Blue Jays in their late charge for a wild-card spot in the postseason. Toronto will try for a series sweep of the Yankees tomorrow. Dylan Cease is expected to start for the Jays, while Ryan Weathers is expected to counter for the Yankees. Meanwhile, the Blue Jays have placed slugger Vladimir Guerrero on the 7-day injured list with a concussion. The 6-time All-Star's head collided with the knee of New York Yankees shortstop George Lombard Jr. in yesterday's game. Practice is underway in Markham, Ontario for the Ontario Honda Dealers Indy Race. England's Louis Foster had the fastest car in the second of today's two sessions. Organizers canceled yesterday's practice because the course wasn't completed and couldn't be inspected by officials. And in the CFL, the Edmonton Elks snapped a 2-game losing streak by smacking the Toronto Argonauts 42-12 this afternoon. Tonight in Hamilton, the Tiger Cats host the Saskatchewan Roughriders. From the Canadian Press, I'm Don Mitchell.
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1: Highlight of my Thursday afternoons when we get to have a chat with Mike Kozakowski from Citified.ca as
7: Mike
1: we...
7: Yeah,
1: Jade as well. Both of our afternoons.
7: Yeah, we love Mike so much.
1: Absolutely. Yeah, Mike, how you doing, sir?
19: Oh, my goodness. You guys, thank you so much. I'm probably blushing like a tomato over here.
1: But we couldn't tell because you're on the phone today.
19: Yeah, and I hope you can hear me. I've been just having the best time of my life trying to get my cell phone services to be a service rather than a disservice. Uh-huh. And I hope you can hear me okay today.
1: You sound great. And so you found like a new spot on the back fence to climb up on and get that good signal, right?
19: I'm on the roof today.
1: Ah, good.
19: But, so as long as I sound good.
1: Yeah. So maybe we can start, sir, with the story that you've just moved today at Citified.ca. Has to do with the project we've been discussing for a couple of years now, and it looks like things are actually starting to begin there in the 900 block of View Street as they get ready to put up a 23-story rental and commercial tower devoid of parking on the site of a parking lot.
19: Oof. Indeed, it's poetic, isn't it? And
1: isn't
19: this
1: it?
19: Project is... I'm sorry, Josh, please go ahead.
1: No, I was just agreeing with you. Go ahead, all you.
19: Oh, gotcha. Yeah, this is a project that is quite near and dear to me. My colleague Christine Gleed and I, we spent some time trying to get this thing over the finish line a couple of years ago. And in the midwinter of 2024, after about 7 years of municipal planning, this project was finally approved. And I'll get into some of the details as to what was approved. I'm going to back things up to the late 2010s when this proposal first surfaced on a surface parking lot, no pun intended, at 937 View Street. That's right beside that giant View Towers project that we all hold very near and dear to our hearts.
1: It's the singular View Towers, yes.
19: A singular View Towers. A lot of people ask, why is it called View Towers? Well, because only one was built. There were supposed to be two, but that's a story for another day because it is a long story. Now, this project from Vancouver-based Nelson Investments is, as you mentioned, a 23-story tower that was finally approved after 7 years of municipal wrangling. Now, the issue with parking on this site is the geotechnical conditions at this location. They're very difficult to deal with, very expensive and challenging. And so the various incarnations of this project did not have a lot of parking to begin with, just based on the fact that it would have been very prohibitively expensive. if that even makes sense in English, very prohibitively expensive, very expensive indeed to build even a small amount of parking unless you were to put parking above ground. And we're not really into that in Victoria. We like to dig down. We like to make things very expensive and complicated for ourselves, just not add additional height to buildings by putting parking underground. So eventually, through various incarnations and design iterations at the hands of Victoria's De Hoog Kirilov Architects, fantastic architectural firm, by the way, finally, in early 2024, Council blessed the project with 23 stories, about 265 units of studio through three-bedroom rental housing, plus a small commercial footprint that will front View Street. And as you mentioned, no parking. Now, there will be a little bit of a parking provision on the property for loading and unloading, but no parkade. Now, this is in response to what the municipality had wanted to see. Can we build high-density, high-rise projects without parking and therefore deliver less costlier housing and perhaps even deliver it a little bit faster? So while this project was the first of its kind approved, another development, much shorter, 12 stories, about half the height, got underway after this project got approved, and it too has no parking, aside from a little bit of a, what would you call it, a car share provision and perhaps a loading stall. And the one I'm talking about is coming to completion on Quadra at Fiskard at 12 stories, around 90 or so units. So technically, the project we're talking about at 937 View Street was approved and would have gotten underway before any others of its kind, but it took a little while for the post-approvals design finessing and so forth and so on to complete. And now anybody walking by the site, the 900 block of View Street, will see that some pretty big machinery is starting to come to the property. Fencing has gone up, which means construction is going to start at any time now.
7: Looking at maybe 5 or 10 years down the road, could car-free buildings become more commonplace in Victoria?
19: I think so. And of course, we started out with car-free buildings. Old Town was full of residential spaces and no parking. Now, granted, we didn't deal with hundreds of units per building, but if you would add up the inventory of housing throughout Old Town, we've been dealing with this for a long time. And to be perfectly honest with you, a lot of people do not have a vehicle, have no plans on having a vehicle. Now, if they do, well, they're going to have to figure that out. And I have no doubt that if you have over 260 units, there's going to be a few people living in that building that have no intentions of getting a car, but one day they will want a car. So they'll have to figure out what to do moving forward. But as the former mayor of Victoria used to say, Miss Lisa Helps, if there is demand for additional parking inventory, the private sector will show up with a parkade. So in future, if we see more of these buildings, and if there is indeed demand post moving into a car-free building, then perhaps the demand will be met with additional supply.
1: Now, you did mention 23 stories, and what I see, 200 and some odd units, 265-ish units in the building, with a range from studios to three bedrooms. I'm just kind of curious who the developers had in mind as being a renter in a building like this. I can see students, but students don't need a three-bedroom. Maybe families?
19: Definitely, definitely. The original proposal was actually primarily studios and one bedrooms. It was in the subsequent reiterations of the design that larger units were brought into the fold based on community feedback and also discussions with the municipality. So the bigger units, there won't be a whole bunch of them. There's only a few dozen of these larger units. The majority of the building is studio and one bedroom suites. But there are opportunities for people to acquire larger spaces. Now, who ends up in a larger unit doesn't necessarily mean it'll be a family or more than one person even. Sometimes people are more than willing to pay the top dollar to live in a significantly larger suite and not have additional family members. But you never know. They might have family members who visit them or they might even be sharing custody of their children so they don't see them all that much, a few times in the month or what have you. The situations are quite varied, as I'm sure we can all appreciate. Now, in terms of who the primary target of this building is, initially the developer had cited a demand from or our younger residents, university students, college students, etc., and young professionals moving to the city or establishing themselves in their first home away from home, if you will. So that's the primary target. But also, it's important to keep in mind that a lot of seniors like these smaller units. They don't need a lot of space necessarily. And if they're, in particular, if they're living alone, a small studio or one bedroom unit is quite fine for them. And a lot of seniors in our community also saying and choosing that they don't need a car and choosing not to have a car.
1: We resume our conversation with Mike Kozakowski from citified.ca. Mike, you were on with Ryan and Lisa yesterday morning talking a little bit about this this story. It's kind of interesting. The evolution of Capital Iron, and now they've see the next step of that building's future.
19: Mm-hmm. Yeah, and we received some unfortunate news at the start of this year when the revived Capital Iron plus West Coast Appliance announced that they would be closing down after a very long run, particularly West Coast Appliance, which had joined the Capital Iron complex. Not that long before the businesses shut down, but the Capital Iron, of course, has been a mainstay of downtown Victoria's retail industry. And unfortunately, things just didn't work out. So the business closed and it left a gaping hole in our downtown retail fabric. And the good news is that a Lower Mainland-based company has leased the Capital Iron space with a new showroom for its appliances. So it was a match made in heaven, essentially. You had an appliance store and a home hardware and homeware store that vacated, and another one was able to swoop in and take advantage of the space. This is very good news for downtown Victoria, and of course, when it comes to having local service for things like appliances, local selection, it means a lot to people. It's nice to get a feel for fairly expensive items for your home. It's nice to shop locally and also have the benefits of local service, which is what local appliance companies provide. So often we have the big box experience now when it comes to appliances, and sometimes that's just not everybody's ideal scenario. So having smaller local retailers with the ability to pivot and be a little bit more responsive to consumer needs is a really, really nice thing to see. What we're also going to discuss is that the Capital Iron development in general will revive the northern portion of downtown Victoria with a future significant redevelopment effort of what is currently a surface parking lot and a Mark's Work warehouse. And then you've got a string of retail spaces along Government Street. So the Capital Iron, of course, is the crown jewel of that project, and seeing it released again is a very good sign that that part of downtown is still in demand as far as the retail footprint, and a good sign for some big things to come for that quadrant of the downtown.
1: You were saying good news story for downtown, but I'd also would say this is probably a really good news story when it comes to heritage preservation.
19: Indeed, that is a building that you definitely don't want sitting around empty for too long. Older buildings especially require a lot of maintenance, and it helps to have eyes and ears on a building like that, keeping it used, vibrant, and well-maintained for the future.
1: So what is this transformation here? Tell us about downtown retail in 2026. Are destination shopping experiences replacing the traditional retail models that we've come to get used to?
19: To be perfectly honest with you, Josh, it's a very difficult market right now for the retailers in our city. And as I've heard from my colleagues in the commercial real estate field, leasing space in downtown Victoria is still fairly difficult, and perhaps not as difficult as we could imagine in other cities dealing with much bigger problems when it comes to urban issues. But in terms of the capital region's commercial makeup, the suburban market is doing really well. And from what I've been told, the real estate agents and the brokers that deal with commercial leasing across the capital region, they'll tell me that they really don't have a lot of issues finding tenants for suburban spots. It's the downtown core that can be a little tricky and requires more nuance, and it requires tenants that are willing to play within perhaps a revised set of rules that no longer conform to what we would have identified as ground zero for an amazing retail opportunity or for opportunities for retailers. Currently, things are tricky in the downtown core. Is there a way out of this? Absolutely. But for the time being, when we have a high-profile commercial space released relatively quickly, that's a feather in downtown's cap. So when we saw that happen, when we saw this company come in and lease the space from the former operators of what became the second iteration of Capital Iron, it was a great sign and a nice layup for what the developer of who owns the Capital Iron property and the lands adjacent to it, for what the developer plans to do and what they plan to do. That in itself is quite a lot.
1: Remind us again of what they plan to do.
19: Okay, so as I mentioned before, you've got the giant surface parking lot that is at Store Street and Chatham Street. That will eventually disappear and be transformed into commercial spaces, business spaces, and residences. Now, as we move further to the east towards Government Street, the remainder of that block will also be redeveloped into mixed uses. So gone will be the current Mark's Work Warehouse, as we've come to know it over a very long period of time, and also gone will be the commercial strip that fronts Government Street between Chatham and Discovery Streets. The developer plans two buildings of approximately 14 stories in height, about 500 to 600 units at full build-out. That will include rentals and condominiums, plenty of commercial spaces, office spaces, and this is really an important one, is they plan to build a space suitable for the Art Gallery of Greater Victoria. Now, this is great because we have an art gallery that a lot of people just don't visit because it's off the beaten path. And that, of course, includes tourists that expect things like art galleries to be fairly accessible within walking distance of the main tourism sphere, if you will. In our case, though, ours is a little bit further out, and it loses out on a lot of foot traffic that would otherwise be very happy to pay to enter that space and enjoy the collections that the art gallery has. And from what I understand, there isn't a lot that can be displayed in the small confines of the Moss Street Gallery. And so when a purpose-built space is finally provided that is suitable for the gallery, and if they're able to make that move, it will be a really, really positive thing for downtown Victoria as a whole, but also for Victoria's arts and culture. Having that gallery in an accessible space, in a purpose-built modern building where they can display significantly more pieces than they currently are able to, I think that'll be a tremendous win, but also it'll be a big draw to the Capital Iron District, which will, including to what I just described, also extend to the upper harbor and allow ocean-based businesses to operate from purpose-built spaces that will then engage with the harbourfront access.
1: Now, before we take too much time on this topic, I do have another question for you, though, because if someone hasn't been down to Store Street in a few years' time, how much would you say they've missed? Because it does seem like this area surrounding Capital Iron is quickly becoming one of the city's kind of biggest transformation stories.
19: It is changing. It absolutely is an area that's in flux, and it has a very bright future. You, of course, have the Matulia lands that are just further beyond this district. You've got some rejuvenation taking place in and around that area. You've got new projects that have been built and approved, and well, let's be honest about one thing. The city just completed a little bit of underground work at Store Street and Chatham Street, which I believe had closed a portion of that intersection for an extended period of time. So that's over and done with now. The underground infrastructure was upgraded. But I think that probably played at least a little bit to the woes that the Capital Iron business that closed down had experienced. When you shut down a portion of an intersection, make it trickier to get to that business, there's likely to be some impacts. Now, was that the biggest impact on Capital Iron? I don't think so. But there was road work in the area that needed to be done. And rather, I should say the road was closed for underground infrastructure work to be undertaken. Now that's over and done with. And the intersection is open for business. And it's good to see a new business opening where the former Capital Iron shut down.
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7: For a lot of us, pets are family. So when wildfire evacuations happen, there's a whole extra layer of worry. Right now, the BCSPCA is helping people and their animals with everything from emergency boarding to food and supplies. Joining us now is Kayla Wolf from the BCSPCA. Kayla, thanks so much for taking the time to chat with us today.
34: Yeah, thank you so much for having me.
7: For people who haven't been through an evacuation before, what are some things that some are dealing with when it comes to their pets?
34: Yeah, I mean, it's really important to recognize that being evacuated from your home during a wildfire situation, I mean, not only is it incredibly stressful on the humans involved, it's both a stressful and scary time for the animals and the pets in a home as well, or farmed animals, of course. So that first and foremost is one of the most important things to recognize, is this is scary and unprecedented and stressful for all involved. You, depending on your level of preparation, may or may not have a go bag packed for your animal as you're leaving. You may be asked to leave with absolutely no notice. So quite often, and what we're seeing with evacuees right now, is a very significant need for pet food and supplies. And of course, as those wildfires keep expanding and we're seeing evacuation orders in place for, you know, several days, weeks on end, we're actually starting to see some shifts in the requests for food and supplies that we're even offering at this point. More of those long-term type items, grooming equipment, cat posts, and cat climbing equipment, things that will help settle an animal into a home for that longer-term situation. And then on the flip side of that, of course, unfortunately, not all temporary accommodation for our evacuees allows pets into the facility. So we're having a lot of requests come through the BCSPCA's Animal Helpline for emergency boarding in the areas that are being displaced by current wildfires. And what that looks like is, you know, reaching out to, again, that BCSPCA Animal Helpline. The number is 1-855-622-7722, also available, of course, on our website. And we can set up a time for you to bring your beloved pet and animal into one of our community animal centers in the Thompson, Okanagan, Kootenays region. And we will take care of that animal for you, whether it's in-center or in one of our amazing volunteer foster homes. Give them love, the food, the water, the attention that they desperately need when they're going through that stressful situation. But also offer the guardians that peace of mind of knowing my animals are taken care of right now. They are loved. And that gives them the space that they can focus on themselves.
1: Yeah. When an evacuation order comes down, what are the biggest mistakes folks tend to make when it comes to their pets or even their livestock in those first few hours? And what do you wish every pet owner knew before the wildfire season starts?
34: Absolutely. And that question is so great, because it's really the before that's the important part to remember. And I'm so conscious that for so many right now, this before information is probably not the most helpful. But for those who maybe aren't facing that evacuation order currently, packing that to-go bag is the most critical thing that you can do in preparation for an emergency response type situation, a wildfire season, a flooding season. So making sure that you have things like food, supplies, pet insurance documentation, identification in advance, the same way that you would have for your kids or for yourself, is going to be one of the number one most important things that you can do, so that you don't make a mistake and forget or leave something behind should you be facing that evacuation order. When it comes to things like farmed animals, a little bit of a different situation. Of course, it can be very, very challenging. They typically are bigger animals, harder to move. There's many of them. One of the biggest pieces of guidance that we can offer is don't necessarily tether your animal or keep them tethered. Obviously, of course, if the worst happens and that fire encroaches, that doesn't give them a lot of opportunity to escape. Mm-hmm. So don't leave your animals tethered if you do have to leave them behind. We do have animal protection officers as well, of course, that's capacity permitting, that are able to go behind those fire lines, feed, water, offer supplies for farmed animals, for companion animals and pets that have been left behind. Of course, that's all permitting based. We are not the ones who give ourselves approval to go behind those fire lines. Of course, that comes from the agencies involved. But once we have permitting, and of course, as long as we have capacity on the animal protection team, they are behind fire lines right now, offering all of the love and support that our guardians, animal guardians, are seeing for their companion animals in care through emergency boarding as well.
7: Yeah, and that's absolutely so helpful and vital to know if those folks are out there who are maybe facing evacuation orders or might just soon. For those of us here on Vancouver Island, we're very fortunate to not have any of these wildfires really happening this year so far, or evacuation orders. So what kind of support is BCSPCA looking for from those who are able to help right now for folks who are facing that?
34: Absolutely, and we are so incredibly appreciative of the support that's coming, not just from within the Thompson, Okanagan, Kootenay region, but from all across the province and animal lovers like yourselves on Vancouver Island. Of course, the biggest need right now is supplies. But we do ask that folks bring those directly to the impacted centers based on their needs. So if you are on the island and you're interested in helping, you're interested in supporting, we are able to accept financial donations, of course, through the BCSBCA's website. We're also asking for just a little bit of patience and compassion towards, you know, our animal helpline team, who, of course, are answering a significant volume of calls from those who are impacted by the wildfires, which means there may be just a slight delay in responding to other calls that are being placed through that system. So just a little bit of understanding there. We would be very, very appreciative of all calls, of course, are still being responded to. Same with anyone who may be seeking other services from the BCSBCA. If you're looking to maybe need an animal surrender, that's something that's a consideration of yours right now. Just please be aware that we are doing our best to maintain all of those services while also trying to keep our capacity for the needs that's coming out of wildfire impacted areas. So when it comes to the BCSPCA, we're in quite a unique position because we can lean on our animal centers across the province for capacity. We often will transfer, you know, adoptable animals out of impacted areas across the province, which can, of course, mean that capacity to intake animals from members of the public is a little bit lessened than normal. So just a little bit of patience and understanding. If you have need from us, please, please reach out. We are still here to help. We're here, still very much here to support. It just might be a little bit delayed compared to usual.
7: Yeah, very understandable. You know, I can't imagine what it's like to, you know, be fearing being separated from my dog. It would be so scary. But how are you able to connect pets with their families when this happens, when they do get evacuated or maybe separated from their pets?
34: Unfortunately, we have seen quite a few stray animals come into care, clearly from wildfire impacted areas. They have burn marks on paws or singed fur from trying to evacuate and flee themselves. If we have a stray animal come into care, and this is generally as well, not just during wildfire season, but we do post those stray animals, particularly if we cannot identify a guardian, so they don't have permanent identification that's linked to a phone number that we can contact. They do get posted on the local BCSPCA Facebook pages. So certainly anybody who has a missing animal currently, whether through wildfire or other reasons, have a look at the Facebook pages, see if your animal is posted. If you know which is the closest community animal center to the location that you think they've gone missing from, feel free to give them a ring, ask if they found your pets, and we can certainly go ahead and reunite, and we would love nothing more. And then, of course, for those emergency board situations, to your point, I could not imagine not being with my animals and knowing they're loved and they're being cared for, but not being the one to offer that care myself. I don't know how they're doing it because they have their hands absolutely full, but as much as possible, our animal center staff are trying to offer updates, take photos, allow visitation for any evacuees that are missing their beloved pets as well. So huge, huge shout out to our teams that are working, you know, not just across the Thompson, Okanagan, Kootenai region, but really across the province to make sure that those connections are still there between their pets and their guardians, because it is such a trying time for everyone.
1: Final moments with Kayla Wolf from the BCSPCA. We talk about what happens during an evacuation order, but there's a lot of folks out there that are currently under an evacuation alert. I guess briefly, what should they be doing right now for their pets instead of just waiting until the last minute?
34: Absolutely. It's pack, pack, pack that go bag. If you don't have enough food and supplies on hand right now, head on out to the store if you can, if you have the time. But most importantly, we at the BCSPCA can get you those food and supplies if needed. So focus on your pet insurance documentation, your identification. Focus on, if possible, and you have an emergency contact where you know you can evacuate to, try to locate that and put your focus into finding yourself accommodation, hopefully pet friendly if possible, so that you can bring your pets with you, pack your go bags with all of that relevant paperwork information, your photos and things like that, that of course the BCSPCA just unfortunately can't replace for you. And honestly, stay safe. If it's between a matter of, you know, I have to go now or I have to go and grab my pet's things, please, please, please prioritize your safety. We can offer you those supplies. 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
7: Yes, thank you so much for saying that. 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Stay safe out there. And Kayla, thank you so much for joining us today.
34: Thank you again for having me.
0: Appreciate the chat.
7: All the best.
2: Now this update from the Canadian Press. More wildfire evacuees in British Columbia were allowed to return home today as emergency officials downgraded evacuation orders to alerts around the community of Clinton. In a YouTube post, Clinton Mayor Roland Stankey warned residents that they will be returning to a community that has been profoundly affected with services limited or unavailable. Lala is no longer considered a tropical storm. It has now strengthened into a hurricane. The National Hurricane Center said Hawaii's Big Island is being threatened today with its first possible direct hit from a hurricane in 155 years. The $2.3 billion Port of Montreal expansion project has officially set sail along the banks of the St. Lawrence River, with construction now underway for a new wharf. And the Quebec City Archdiocese is welcoming news of a settlement signed off by a judge, ending a years-long legal saga for claimants who say they were sexually abused by priests and lay people in positions of authority. From the Canadian Press, I'm Don Mitchell.
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1: Earlier this afternoon, we spoke with Forest Minister Ravi Parmar about the ongoing wildfire situation and asked him about concerns relating to the proposed deactivation of the Rady Creek Forest Service Road near Trout Lake. Recreation advocates calling for the province to pause the project, to release the technical reports behind the decision, and to consider alternatives to a full deactivation, arguing that the issue goes beyond a single road and, in fact, raises broader questions about public access to Crown land, especially when former industrial roads become important recreational infrastructure. Joining us now for a conversation about this, Colin Stewart, a member of the Four Wheel Drive Association of British Columbia. Colin, thank you for joining us today, sir.
0: Yeah, thank you for having me, Josh.
1: So for listeners hearing about Rady Creek for the very first time, what exactly is being proposed and why has it become such a concern for your organization?
0: So for people that haven't heard of Rady Creek, it's a small town in the West Kootenays of the province. The main issue here is that the Ministry of Forest is currently looking at pulling back a total of 4.3 kilometers at the top side of the ridge. Hmm. Now, we're trying to get Rabi's attention to let us come to table to discuss alternate routes instead of full pullback of the road.
1: Some people may hear Forest Service Road and wonder why, frankly, they should care. Why do you believe this issue extends beyond the off-roading community?
0: This issue does affect all recreation users in British Columbia. It's more than just a road. It allows people into the backcountry. Without these service roads or non-status roads, people are quite stuck to their local areas. So it's really the heart of the backcountry for BC, for anyone that uses the province recreationally.
1: So every year roads are built and upgraded.

0: stand for it. It's also a major concern for search and rescue. If we remove access, people that use the top ridge line for motorcycle activities or snowmobile activity, we're removing a crucial section of that network for fast removal of patients.
1: Your brief argues that the government has systems for building and removing industrial roads, but seemingly lacks a clear process for recognizing when those roads have become valuable recreational infrastructure. In your world, what would that process look like?
0: Well, we are currently looking at... sorry, just one sec here.
1: Of course.
0: So we're just making sure that this road does become a test case for British Columbia. If we lose Rady Creek, then the main question is, what's next? So we're asking the province to release the technical reports. We're asking the province to bring us to table to make sure we can potentially have some kind of recreation agreement to maintain the road, and as well as any other road that may come to the chopping block.
1: So I had an opportunity when I was speaking with Minister Parmar a few minutes ago to raise this with him. I just had a couple of questions there at the end of the interview, but I did ask him, and he mentioned that if recreational users want to keep the road open, they can apply for a permit under the Land Act and take responsibility for maintaining it, and that the ministry is willing to work with those groups. What's your response to that?
0: I mean, that's exactly what we're looking for, but we've managed to try to contact these networks and have not been successful. For whatever reason, we have not been able to get any of these agreements in place.
1: One of the specific requests I've seen coming out of your coalition is that the technical reports, maps, and analysis supporting the proposed deactivations be made public before any irreversible work is to begin. Why is that important?
0: The importance of the technical reports will show transparency to the government to, like, allow us to see what the main issues are for the deactivation.
1: And if the province agreed to pause the project tomorrow, what would you like to see happen specifically?
0: I, to be honest, I would love for them to bring us to the table so we can come to an agreement with a maintenance contract, or perhaps actually do what Ravi suggested in your interview.
1: At the end of the day, is this really about one road near Trout Lake, or is this more about how British Columbia decides who gets to access Crown land once industry moves on?
0: To be honest, I truly believe it's both. Like, okay. If the roads are removed, it does not make sense for the ministry or the province to remove the road over liability. We can assume our own liability. To have, like, especially for Trout Lake, that road means a lot more than just for recreational users in the summertime. It's for snowmobilers. It's for industry. There's still mining that happens up on that ridge. We're taking away a crucial part of that town's backbone, and without that, it doesn't make sense.
1: Having a conversation with Colin Stewart, a member of the Four Wheel Drive Association of British Columbia, they're calling for the province to not only pause to propose the activation of the Rady Creek Forest Service Road near Trout Lake, but also to release the technical reports behind that decision and to consider alternatives to full deactivation. Colin, I do appreciate you joining us today. If there's anything that we've left uncovered here, feel free to lay it out now, but otherwise, do you have any final thoughts?
0: My final thoughts would be, if Rady Creek disappears without the process, the question every British Columbian who enjoys the backcountry should be asking, which access route is next?
1: That's a very good thought to leave that one. Now, Colin Stewart from the Four Wheel Drive Association of BC, I appreciate your time, sir. We'll keep an eye on this one, and perhaps we can catch up for updates into the future, okay?
0: Thank you, Josh.
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20: 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It's being piloted in other parts of the province. It's still something new to a lot of folks in the greater Victoria area. Kind of wanted to get a good deep dive explanation into it. Joining us to help us with that, Matthew Boyd, BC Transit, Director of Corporate and Strategic Planning. So I thought maybe we can kind of put a Victoria focus on this, because yesterday on the program, I had a chat with Wanda Fuca Regional Director Al Wickham. And part of that chat, he argued that places like East Sooke and Otter Point may need smaller vehicles, greater flexibility, and service that's better matched to local travel patterns. And I'm also aware of the challenges that BC Transit has in providing services to places like Highlands and Willis Point. Do concerns like these kind of match up with the kinds of situations that on-demand was designed to address?
21: Yeah, and I think that, as I mentioned earlier, you know, I think that a healthy transit system has a range of different options that are available. And for some communities, that big bus, you know, high-capacity double-decker fixed route is perfect, whereas other smaller communities, as you just mentioned, is that it's worth exploring whether a smaller bus and an on-demand type service is more appropriate for the demand and the needs of those communities. So absolutely, as part of our Victoria Regional Transit Plan, you know, that top priority of modernizing the network, really is reframing, you know, matching the right community with the right solution from a transit perspective. So for sure, some of those smaller communities you mentioned would be potentially ideal candidates for an on-demand type service. And we'd certainly look forward to connecting with those communities to explore those further in the coming months and years.
20: So, I mean, beyond the opportunity here to kind of better match vehicle size and service levels to local demand, but it sounds like there's also potential here to add service where it just didn't exist before.
21: Oh, for sure. And I think that what we heard from our engagement process as part of this plan that we've been doing for the past 18 months is that there is a lot of interest for more transit. And I think that's a big thing in the Victoria region, is that people really love their transit, and transportation and the movement of people is a very popular discussion topic. And I think this region understands the role that public transit can make with regards to making things more efficient and getting people faster to where they need to go. So there's no shortage of interest with regards to expanding service to new areas. But with that comes additional funding required. So that's another part of the discussion. It's mentioned in the Victoria Regional Transit Plan that if we want to add more service in the future, then that would just have to be consideration with regards to making sure that there's funding available to support it.
20: Real quick, the fleet for on-demand, I imagine it's those smaller type buses that we don't really see here on the roads in Victoria except for those used by Handy Dart, right?
21: That's correct, yeah. The fleet that we've been using for Squamish, Powell River, and Kelowna is the light-duty bus, and that's the sort of smaller 16-ish passenger-type bus that you see operating with the Handy Dart buses.
20: All right. So I guess, you know, once we're kind of – if we get to the point where we've got that kind of service on the roads, it kind of frees up the conventional size buses for use elsewhere.
21: Well, yeah, that's one of the, again, opportunities that we'd certainly pursue, is that, you know, right-sizing the right vehicle size with the community and the demand. So if those options are available and we're expanding that type of service in the future, then that could potentially free up some of those larger vehicles for other parts of the network.
20: All right. And I guess more like on the user side of things, is this like a 24/7 kind of thing? Are there windows of availability for on-demand and I guess it sounds like you said it's like a 10 to 12 minute time from the time you book the ride to when it actually shows up, hey?
21: Yeah, exactly. So usually the booking times are within, I think in Kelowna it's between 7 and 9 p.m. Good to have that off by an hour or so.
20: Sure.
21: But that's generally what we're finding for systems. It's usually about 12 to 14 hours per day that this on-demand service is available. And customers have a choice of either booking via their mobile application or they can call the transit agency itself through dispatch, who can also book the trip if someone doesn't have a mobile phone. And typically, too, a big discussion topic was, could someone book 24 hours in advance for a trip? And we decided not to do that. We want to sort of make those reservations in real time.
20: Okay.
21: And again, as we're trialing the service, we're just exploring and seeing how people are using it most effectively.
20: Is on-demand transit something that BC Transit is pioneering? Because I think you mentioned this before the break. Or is this something that's already being adopted successfully in other parts of North America?
21: It has been adopted in many other parts of North America and other transit systems. So as part of our launch process, we've been in constant engagement with some of those other transit agencies to just sort of learn, you know, the lessons learned from their perspective on some of those service launches, including, you know, City of Edmonton, City of Winnipeg, with regards to how they're doing it, what's working and what's not. We essentially taking and leveraging those experiences and applying it to our own service delivery models.
20: So if we look ahead, crystal ball time here, sir, 5-10 years time, do you see on-demand remaining kind of a niche service used in specific situations or really becoming a common part of our transit systems across BC?
21: Yeah, I really do. And I think that if you look at the customer experience and customer expectations, like we've all, you know, ridden an Uber before or bought something on Amazon, and we experience the absolute simplicity of that process. Yeah. And I think the expectation now for transit and similar is that people want the experience to be simple, right? And simple makes it easy, and easy makes it more accessible. So with on-demand, we're finding the customer experience that they're finding, our customers are finding it very, very easy to use transit and link in with a larger transit network. So again, if I were to predict the future from a customer's experience and customer expectation, there's going to be an increased expectation with regards to making things easier, and that can be accomplished through technology. So for sure, I think there's going to be lots of opportunity in the future to continue to pursue on-demand type services in the Victoria region as elsewhere in the province.
20: So if somebody lives in a place like East Sook or Otter Point or Highlands, what might on-demand service actually look like to them in practice?
21: If it was launched, well, I think that what it would look like is essentially you would replace their existing fixed route service, and again, this is just hypothetically, I'm just workshopping this, is that they have that existing fixed route service where you have a regular schedule, and you know, the bus picks me up at 7:01 in the morning and then doesn't come back until 8:06. So instead, we take away that fixed scheduled service, so you don't have to walk to that specific bus stop at the specific time. Instead, you look at your own time frame and when you need to get somewhere, and then basically open your mobile application, book your trip through the on-demand, and it will give you the window of when it's going to pick you up, which is usually about 10 minutes. It'll come to the virtual stop that's closest to your home, which is usually no more than, 50 to 100 meter walk. And you hop on that bus, and then you would ride that bus into your connection point in Souk. Maybe you're getting on the 61 and continuing on downtown. So that would largely be the change of the experience in the future, if a service like the ones you mentioned were adopted into on-demand.
0: And to be clear, it's not a special fare, right? It's the standard bus fare, right?
21: Exactly. It's a standard bus fare, and same transfer and fares apply to the on-demand that they do to the rest of the system.
0: Well, that is quite nifty, and I'm glad you were joining us today to explain on-demand transit service. Matthew.
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26: From the National Newsroom of the Canadian Press, I'm Don Mitchell. More wildfire evacuees in British Columbia were allowed to return home today as emergency officials downgrade evacuation orders to alerts around the community of Clinton. The bulk of the updated alert area stretches north and east of Clinton along Highway 97 to past 70 Mile House. In a YouTube post, Clinton Mayor Roland Stankey warned residents they will be returning to a community that has been profoundly affected with services limited or unavailable. Lala is no longer considered a tropical storm. It has now strengthened into a Category 1 hurricane. The storm is in the Pacific and bearing down on Hawaii's Big Island with heavy rain and winds. ABC's Melissa Adan reports from Hilo, Hawaii, with details.
27: Lala pounding Hawaii with heavy rains, damaging winds and high surf, bringing the possibility of life-threatening mud and landslides throughout some of the Big Island's steep terrain. People filling up sandbags and purchasing plywood to protect their homes and stocking up on essentials to weather the storm. But 180 Hawaii National Guard members have been activated to support rescue operations. High water vehicles are also being made available in each county.
26: Meanwhile, authorities in Indiana say at least five people died as a result of severe storms and flooding across the state this week. First responders used boats to rescue more people today from rising waters in neighborhoods along the White River in Indianapolis. The National Weather Service reported that more than 28 centimeters of rain has fallen over a two-day period in some areas. Fans of the late iconic singer Bonnie Tyler lined the streets of a Welsh village today.
28: There's nothing I can do, a total eclipse of the heart.
29: The Grammy-nominated star, known for Total Eclipse of the Heart, died last month in Portugal. She was 75. Locals and fans from the United Kingdom and beyond lined the streets of Mumbles near Swansea to see the hearse, which carried her coffin draped in a Welsh flag. Tyler, born Gaynor Hopkins, earned three Grammy nods and was honoured as a member of the Order of the British Empire in 2022. She was a coal miner's daughter from Skewen in Wales. A celebration of her life is planned for Monday in Swansea. Karen Shamas, London.
26: Closer to home, a Superior Court judge has approved a historic $31.5 million settlement for sexual assault claimants in a class action lawsuit against the Quebec City Archdiocese. The agreement ends a years-long legal saga for claimants who say they were sexually abused by priests and lay people in positions of authority at the Catholic organization dating back to 1940. Scores of alleged victims, both men and women, have said they will participate in the case. The lawsuit marks the first class action to target an entire diocese for sexual assault. assaults allegedly committed by clergy members. And the $2.3 billion Port of Montreal expansion project has officially set sail along the banks of the St. Lawrence River, with construction now underway for a new wharf following preparatory work on a site in Contecour, just down the river from Montreal. A stone jetty is in the river, now taking shape. The new site is the first so-called nation-building project Ottawa fast-tracked for approval. This is the Canadian Press. In sports, the Canadian women's flag football team has punched its ticket to the Olympic Games in Los Angeles in 2028. Canada's semifinal win over Mexico, the world